0: nearly a decade of requests for expanded policing powers. Hill Lewis says while newly tabled legislation would give Metro Police greater responsibility for public order policing, he argues it falls short because it does not allow officers to investigate criminal cases. The mayor says Metro Police are not trying to replace the South African Police Service, but rather to strengthen crime-fighting efforts.
1: The acting police minister recently tabled the SAPS amendment bill, which was the ideal opportunity to rectify this. But it was yet another and the biggest and loudest opportunity squandered, as the amendment bill contains no changes to the section of the SAPS Act that would give us meaningful investigative abilities. We now are convinced that this is irrational, indefensible, and inconsistent with the Constitution of the Republic.
0: The eThekwini municipality is investigating a gruesome incident where a person died after being run over by a water tanker. The incident took place on Sunday at Adams Mission in the south of Durban. A video of the incident, which is doing the rounds on social media, shows frustrated community members surrounding the water tanker before it hurriedly speeds off. eThekwini spokesperson Senzele Mzila says the city extends its condolences to the family and friends of the deceased.
2: The South African Police Service has opened a case and investigations are underway. The municipality is cooperating fully with the SAPS and has also initiated its own internal processes. As the matter is under investigation, the municipality is not in a position to comment on the circumstances that led to the incident.
0: Meanwhile, some Adams Mission residents in Durban believe 43-year-old Galani Zungu, who was run over and killed by a water tanker, was flagging it to supply the area that's been struggling with dry taps. The Electoral Commission has recorded more than 290,000 first-time voter registrations during its final registration drive. The final registration campaign took place this past weekend, with more than 1.7 million people visiting voting stations across the country. Combined, the two registration weekends, with the first one held in June, added a total of more than 750,000 new voters on the voters roll. Meanwhile, Cooperative Governance Minister Vilenkosini Hlabisa is expected to officially gazette the November 4th municipal election this Friday. This means eligible citizens haven't until Friday to register to vote or update their residential details before the voters' roll closes. Trade Union Federation COSATU wants the Presidency and Parliament to intervene after no Labour representatives were appointed to the National Council on Gender-Based Violence and Femicide. President Cyril Ramaphosa made appointments to the Council last week after receiving recommendations from Parliament. But COSATU says the appointments have failed to include key sectors like representatives from Labour and business. Meanwhile, Parliament's Portfolio Committee on Women, Youth and Persons with Disabilities has defended its recommendations to the Council, saying it believes they have considerable experience, knowledge, and skills to carry out their mandate. Controversial anti-illegal immigration movement March on March has established a litigation forum which it says will be used to advocate for its core values in court. March on March leader Jacinta Ngobese Zuma made the announcement during a media briefing yesterday evening in Umhlanga, Durban. The SA First Forum is set to litigate matters relating to immigration law, human rights violations and related class action matters. Ngobese Zuma said the forum is part of the movement's growth to holding government accountable beyond protests. And the Western Cape Department of Health is urging parents to give consent for their eligible young girls to receive the human papillomavirus vaccine. The department says the vaccine will provide protection against the types of HPV that can cause different types of cancer. Department spokesperson Shimoni Rechter says more than 36,000 girls in grade 5 have received the vaccine over the past 6 months. She's urging parents to look out for consent forms which will be sent home with learners and to return the signed forms promptly.
3: The HPV immunization is offered to grade 5 girls to help protect them against HPV, a common virus that can cause cervical cancer and other HPV-related cancers later in life.
0: Meanwhile, in Gauteng, the health department is rolling out the vaccination campaign until October 9th at both independent and public schools. A look at your weather. A fine Tuesday in store for Gauteng. Today, Joburg is dropping to overnight lows of 3 degrees, peaking at highs of 20. Pretoria is at 4 and 22. Vereeniging is at 1 and 21. Partly cloudy skies in Cape Town today with light southerly winds at a low of 10 and a high of 22 degrees. 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
6: How familiar is this story? Police make an arrest. And yet, a few days later, that same suspect that you were so relieved was now behind bars is back on the streets. Cape Town Mayor Jordan Hill Lewis is warning of what he calls a catch and release cycle. And he says this is undermining the fight, particularly against drug trafficking and gang violence. And it follows the recent arrest and release on bail of an alleged drug dealer in Mitchell's Plain in Cape Town, and he's calling for tougher bail conditions for violent drug offenders, greater powers for Metro Police, and reforms to the criminal justice system. But is the problem the bail system, weak prosecutions, or something larger? He joins us to explain. Always a pleasure to have you on the show. Thank you for your time.
7: Thank you. Very good to be with you.
6: You're calling this a catch and release system. I mean, what has prompted you to react in this way and to be convinced that the system may not be doing its best for communities?
7: This particular case has really angered me, but I think this case is symptomatic of thousands of cases like this around the country. I'm willing to bet that if I went to any court on any random day in most places in South Africa, you'd find other examples of cases like this. Here, I just by pure coincidence, I witnessed when I was on one of my normal safety patrols, I witnessed an arrest of a drug dealer, and I had a suspicion that he would be out within a couple of days. And then when I asked our Metro Police to check his rap sheet, I was horrified that he had previous convictions for drug dealing, for assault with grievous bodily harm. He even had a previous arrest for murder, although that investigation went nowhere and the charges were, you know, there was no prosecution. So this is not the kind of person that should be getting bail, and yet he was let out within 48 hours on bail. And I've been following that case since then. He appeared in court again. His bail was not revoked. His bail was extended, even though I had objected to the NPA that such a person should get bail. His bail was extended, and the excuse given is that the prisons are full, there's no place to store people like that, and so on and so forth. But the fact of the matter is, I'm prepared to bet that guy is back on the street doing... He deals drugs, mainly to kids, and he obviously has shown in the past that he has the propensity towards violence. This is how the criminal justice system looks after a person like that, but actually fails the public. And that's why I call it catch and release.
6: If I'm thinking about the conditions that would allow somebody to be granted bail in South Africa, we obviously have to think about, is this person a flight risk? Could they interfere perhaps with a witness or destroy evidence? And the issue of public safety, you've mentioned violence there and the possibility that they may commit further crimes. What's the response in terms of the risk that a particular individual like this may pose?
7: Yeah, that's right. I mean, to be clear, I do believe in bail. It's an important protection for the innocent. But when they are a violent person or have demonstrated violence in the past, then I think that they should not be getting bail so quickly and so easily. And the response from the NPA has been simply, well, all of our prisons are full and we can't have any more prisoners waiting trial without bail. So we can't actually oppose the bail. And because this is a non-violent crime, they've arrested him for drug dealing, then, you know, in their mind, that's okay. But you've got to take the person, the whole picture, the whole rap sheet. And also, you know, what's absolutely heartbreaking, Bongani, I was there when this guy was arrested, and you just look around. You just stand in that spot and turn around, and you see all of the people to whom he is selling. And it is all kids, you know, kids as young as 10 and 11 that are already the victims, so to speak, of this dealer. That kind of person should not be on the street. And I think it's an example of how the criminal justice system doesn't work to protect South Africans. We have to stop that.
6: We'll pause that for a moment. But the other thing you've called for are greater investigative powers for Metro Police.
7: Yes.
6: Now, how would that change the game?
7: So we find that so many of these cases fall apart because they're not actually properly investigated. So yesterday, this case was postponed again. We'll see if this case is properly investigated. I'm going to go to the court every time this case appears. You might think it's a minor thing, but it's just a drug dealer. But I want to follow this to see what it shows about our system. But I know that in a huge number of cases, the case never goes anywhere, not because the person is not guilty, but because the case is not properly investigated. And so it just falls off the court roll. And so what we've said is, particularly for gun crimes, if we could have the power to investigate those ourselves, we could make sure that it is not dropped off the kind of prosecution table. It doesn't fall by the wayside, that it is seen all the way through from arrest to investigation to prosecution to a guilty verdict and a person going to prison. At the moment, we've tracked the data, and the conviction rate for illegal guns is shockingly low. It's about 5%, I'm afraid. That is an appalling statistic. We will never get control of violent crime as long as that is the case.
6: What's good for the goose must be good for the gander, Mayor. We've seen, of course, part of what we've witnessed at the Madlanga Commission of Inquiry, the Ad Hoc Committee in Parliament investigating alleged criminality in law enforcement and how our metros run. Is there not a concern that even if this may work, perhaps for the city of Cape Town, it might not do so for other metros?
7: Yes, I agree with that. I mean, the stuff coming out about the Ekurhuleni Metro Police at the Madlanga Commission is absolutely horrifying. I suspect that there might be a good case to be made that entire Metro Police Department should be shut down. However, where you have demonstrated capacity and an honest system, I think that you should be able to get more responsibility. And we have demonstrated that. There's not a single person. You can ask your callers now. There's not a single person in Cape Town who will ever be asked for so-called cool drink money from a Cape Town Metro Police officer in this city. Of course, we do. Look, we've got 3,500 officers. There are some. Occasionally, you get a bad egg. You get someone who's up to no good, but our system finds them, weeds them out, deals with them very harshly. In general, it is an honest and trustworthy police force, and the public trusts it, and it is well respected. So I think that where you have built a system like that, then you should be able to get more responsibility.
6: So what message does it send to communities, particularly in areas where you've got drug infestation and gangs running the place? What message does it send that if a criminally accused such as this one is back on the streets? I mean, is there any incentive for communities, for example, to cooperate with law enforcement, to report people and crimes they see?
7: Well, this is exactly the point. Why would they report someone doing something illegal if they know that in 2 or 3 days' time that person's going to be back on the streets and coming to look for the person that reported them? It will never, ever happen. And this is why we have this cycle of failure in these communities where people, officers do hard work to catch these people, and they feel very disheartened because they just see next week they're on the same patrol, on the same shift. And there's that same guy that they arrested last week. He's back out, and nothing ever happens to him. And this is how we fail. So we've got to fix that. And we think that investigative powers is one part of fixing that. And we think that being much tougher on bail conditions is another part of fixing that.
6: And Mayor, it would be remiss of me, of course, if I didn't cheekily ask you to wear your other hat. Just for perhaps one question. I'm asking you to now speak as the leader of the Democratic Alliance. I mean, your party has been embroiled in this scandal that many would say has laid bare the divisions, the factionalism in the party that we didn't know before, and certainly the controversies surrounding your former leader, John Steenhuisen, and his predecessor, one of his predecessors, Tony Leon. What's your comment on this, shall we call it, state capture style of lobbying within the government of national unity?
7: No, I think that is a truly ridiculous description. The one thing that has been conspicuously and daringly absent from all of this chatter is a single indication of any wrongdoing. There's just lots of situation and lots of rumor and mudslinging. but not a single indication, not one anywhere, of any wrongdoing. I mean, the fact is that as mayor of Cape Town, any person in government is approached every single day by trade unions, by residents' associations, by industry bodies, by businesses, by lawyers, everyone asking for something sure. On behalf of their clients, on behalf of their interest groups. There's absolutely nothing wrong with that. That is a normal part of being in government. Now, if there's anything improper that happens, of course, then it crosses an ethical line. But not one person in all of this has said that that has been the case. In fact, they've been at pains to point out that that has never been the case.
6: Would you not say that the very nature of this kind of rent seeking is always opaque, that there isn't a smoking gun? I mean, that's part of the reason, even though people seem, at least on the face of it, to be guilty of exactly that kind of impropriety, say from the Zonda Commission, have yet to be charged, because there isn't always a smoking gun. And whether you and I can agree or not, the perception about the Democratic Alliance has been damaged.
7: Well, I think that may be your view, but I think that the Democratic Alliance is the party of integrity in government. And I know that my colleagues in government, despite the fact that they might be lobbied by literally dozens of people all the time and interest groups all the time to do this or that or hear this or that or hear their clients or whatever, they will act with propriety and they will act with integrity. And if that is not the case, and if there is any evidence presented that is not the case, it will be dealt with most harshly because the DA is the party of integrity in government. But so far, that has never been suggested or alleged in this matter. This is a matter where I think, John said some things to kind of disagreement.
6: Have you spoken to John since his interviews and since the statements he's made?
7: I spoke to him on the day of his interview. That's the last time I spoke to him.
6: Was that before or after the interview?
7: Afterwards.
6: You spoke about what he said? Or was it a general hi? Hello, friend. No. Hello, old friend. Hello, mate.
7: No. I said to him, I think he's probably done himself a lot of harm, and I'm not sure that it was the wisest thing to do. But but it's done now. That was afterwards, and I don't think it was fair to drop his fellow ministerial colleagues in it.
6: Is he a dead man walking?
7: No, I don't think so. I think he's going to go to the DTI and he's going to do a good job. He's a talented guy and he's worked a lot on international trade issues, and he'll carry on that good work in trade and industry. But I must point out that I think I really do object to the description, the insinuation that this has anything to do with that horrid phrase, state capture. I think that is sensationalism of the highest order.
6: Jordan Hill-Lewis, appreciate your indulgence. Cape Town Mayor and also leader of the Democratic Alliance.
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9: So next, we're talking about how to protect your home and your wallet before the next cold front. And joining me is Sherry Sibeko, who is head of personal lines at MyWay. Sherry, good to have you with us. Welcome.
10: Thank you so much for having me.
9: Absolute pleasure. So the storms that we have had caused some pretty serious damage. I had a tree fall down in my back garden, narrowly missing my office window but displacing a few gutters and various other bits and pieces. What lessons should we as homeowners be taking from what we've seen previously?
10: So, firstly, we're very grateful that the storms are over, but we're not really completely out of it yet, right? Lessons that we should be taking is sometimes we look at small little damages around our homes, in our yards, and we don't quite pay attention to it. You know, I mean, that tree that almost sort of like slashed your office in half has probably been there for quite a while. It has been growing, it has been hanging over, and not paying attention to the fact that that branch could have just fallen off, you know, could have caused you a lot of damage. Whereas if you are aware of it, you could have maybe called in a tree feller. You know, at My Way, we've got My Help, and they're able to come through and sort of like make sure that they remove that hanging branch that could lead to severe damage to your property.
9: I tell you what, you're not wrong, because once we, as we were in the middle of the cleanup, my other half came around and went, you should have cut that tree down. Yes, thank you, dear. Yes, I realise that now. Thank you very much. Listen, people often put off maintenance until something goes wrong, guilty as charged. Why should looking after your home be seen as a sort of an ongoing investment rather than just another household expense? Which I think particularly, you know, in Cyril's economy, that is what we are doing. It becomes a thing of, oh, we'll just kind of wait and see and fingers crossed. And then you inevitably end up with a bigger bill than you might have had by just putting in some early fixes.
10: Sure. I think firstly, we have to acknowledge the fact that as South Africans, we work so hard, right? And having a home and a house is one of the most priceless possessions anybody can have. So when you view insurance, you should never see it as a burden or a grudge purchase, but rather something that can help you preserve your own property and protect the investment that you have made. So maintaining your house becomes a very important thing because it can lead to greater damage and greater losses. And if you don't have insurance, Sarah, for example, I mean, if you have an old geezer, I mean, I'm a lady, right? And I'm not going to claim that I know a lot about home maintenance and stuff, but I'll tell you this. My mom had a old rusty geezer that ended up costing us over 20,000 rands to repair, purely because it also causes like resultant damages on your ceilings, on your walls, on your furniture. So a small minor maintenance exercise can actually save you a whole lot of runs. I heard you saying runs earlier on and I laughed, and now you're saying Cyril's economy. It is very expensive to actually fix stuff once they have completely broken down. So maintaining your property can save you tons and tons of money in the long run.
9: You mentioned the insurance factor there, and we often hear about insurance claims being rejected. Just to give our listeners an idea, Sherry, what are some of the things that are not going to be covered by insurance that people often think are?
10: Yeah, I think that's such a brilliant question, right? So sometimes people take out insurance policies and they're not fully aware of what is included in their cover and what is excluded in their cover. So when we talk about storms, we talk about acts of nature, right? So you might have an insurance policy that actually covers you for maybe fire and not acts of nature, which is rain, flooding, lightning, power surges and stuff. So it is important for you as a policyholder to know exactly what it is that you are covered for. Another element of insurance is it's a contract, right? So the insurer, their obligation is to make sure that when you do go through an unforeseen event, they are there to cover you and put you back in the same financial position or your home in the same position that it was before the damage. However, the other side of the contract is you as a homeowner have got obligations as well to continuously maintain and look after your house. Because if the damage that has been caused is led by poor maintenance and neglect, unfortunately, in most cases, that claim can get rejected. So to make sure that we make South Africans aware to take care of their staff so that they don't have that very sour experience that claims it's important for them to know that it is a two-way contract where both parties are responsible to make sure that they minimize risk as best as possible.
9: I tell you what, so I'm required, the terms of my bond require me to have home insurance. And I have to say, in the excitement of buying the house, you just kind of go, oh, whatever, just get it. Without actually sitting down and being like, what am I actually covered for? It becomes a bit of a tick box exercise. Like, okay, well, that's done. And then that's done. Without actually sitting down and being like, yes, but in the event that this happens or that happens, what am I actually covered for here? So how often should homeowners be reviewing their insurance cover?
10: Sarah, I would encourage homeowners to review their insurance cover as often as possible. I would say bi-yearly is reasonable, right? It's a good time to sort of like assess your financial standing, your documents in the house. Just check, have you done recent renos in the home? And if you have, it is important for you to actually call your insurer and increase your cover, right? You may have bought your home for maybe, I don't know, let's call it 2 million rands, but now you have upgraded it and you've put like a solar system on and they don't come cheap, ma'am. I mean, that can cost you over like 250,000 rands. So if you forget to actually call in and tell your insurer that, listen, I have now upgraded my home and I need an additional 250,000 rands of cover onto my insurance, then you might find yourself in a little bit of a sticky situation.
9: Yeah, I didn't even think of that. Yeah, that's true. All right. Listen, if someone's only got sort of one weekend, let's say, to prepare for the next bout of bad weather, what are the most important areas of their property that they ought to go out now with their cup of coffee in hand and check? Okay, how is everything sitting?
10: Wow, I like that. Very quick check around your walls. Check if you've got any cracks. Check your outbuildings, check if you've got hanging branches or trees that are rotting in your yard. Check for your skirting boards, you know, like your little things around the wall. Check for bubbles on the wall, because when your paint starts lifting, it's actually giving you a signal that there is damp rising in your home. Right? That gives you an opportunity to call somebody, a maintenance company, to come in, chip off that paint, put in some fillers, make sure that they prevent damp rising in your home. So those are the quick checks that you can actually do. Even, you know, for us as ladies, we really can spot a crack and get it fixed and sorted as soon as possible.
9: Okay, that is fantastic advice. Yeah, that I live in a very old property, and those cracks, don't leave them, is my advice to you. Sherry, it's really been an absolute pleasure to have you with us this morning. Appreciate your time and your advice for our listeners. Sherry Sibeko, who is the Executive Head Personal Lines at MyWay. Thanks for your time, Sherry.
10: Thank you very much, Sarah.
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11: Okay, it's time for us to chat scouting, and already we have loads of messages in on the subject. Wayne du Plessis, the CEO of Scout South Africa, joins us on the line. Wayne, welcome. It's great to have you.
12: Hi, Clarence, and hi to all the viewers. Thank you.
11: I'm an ex-scout, just by the way, so I come with an inside track. and what I do know, just back in the day, there was a little resistance from the older boys around scouting, but I didn't have any thoughts on the matter. I participated, and some of the values that I've learnt there have served me for a very long time. But of course, issues around Baden-Powell were top of mind back then, and I see just our conversation around scouting involves Baden-Powell. And I'm saying we can't throw the baby out with the bath water. So the question, I guess, is to what extent is he relevant? To what extent do we celebrate him?
12: Well, what we do is we celebrate him as the founder of our movement, and a founder of a very good movement. But what we realize is that the world has changed. The way we look at things has changed. But the basis and the ethos that was brought at the beginning of the scouting movement is no less relevant now than it ever has been. In fact, it's probably even more relevant now in terms of what we need for our young people.
11: I think so, too. And what thoughts kind of govern your conclusion on that matter? Why? Why is it more relevant now?
12: Because, as I said, I probably think it's more relevant than ever because young people now, probably more than ever, face more uncertainty, issues around unemployment, you know, mental health pressures, online influence that we can name as well. And what scouting does is it provides a place where they can belong, be challenged, develop confidence, but it also allows them to have trusted mentors, adult mentors, who will be able to positively influence their lives in other ways as well. Obviously, you know, if we bring it

0: My dad's like, if you want to win again, I can teach you how to win again. We've got to put the phone off. We've got to get that mindset back. Get rid of everything that's happened in the last couple of months. Speak to someone properly. Get your mind right. It's nothing to do with your ability. You're the man.
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3: It's concrete, and it's about concrete mastery, in fact, over virtual validation. Those are poles apart.
4: Yeah, exactly, 100%. I mean, we often talk about, you know, the knots that we use to tie and going camping. And again, the knots can be used as a metaphor for what we do. Is we don't only teach people knots, but we, through that knot tying, we teach people how to lead, how to define motor skills, how to be part of something that's bigger than where can they use that knot to impact their life and how to navigate it. So again, you know, those all the things that you were just mentioning.
3: Yeah. My reef knot still does not slip, I can tell you that. It's left over right and right over left, and it won't slip. fun memories indeed. I think we also need intergenerational mentorship. And one of the points that were raised in our conversation, which was just one of those things that just came about, organic conversation, was the absence of fathers. And how maybe the scout master, the troop leader could perform that kind of role, for young people that are missing that kind of relationship.
4: Definitely. I mean, we have, you know, it's been proven over many, many years, and we've heard experiences from ex-scouts and people that their scout master or their scout leader or a tailor have really been an excellent mentor in their lives, and not in replacement necessarily always for their parents, but you know, in addition to them often, you know, and having that more kind of solid adult mentorship, it can only be good for our young people.
3: Yeah, what I like, and I want to just touch on, maybe you can tell us how with times have moved, and so too has the movement. We had scouts and we had guides. The girls were separated from the boys, and I see less of that kind of separation within the movement today.
4: Yeah, so Scouts South Africa is open to boys and girls, you know, from the age of 5 all the way up to the age of 30 as part of the scout movement, but then also space for adult leaders on a regular basis. So we are open to everybody, girls and boys at the moment.
3: My guest is Wayne du Plessis, the CEO of Scout South Africa. He brings a very unique background, actually, to Scout South Africa. He's a trained social worker, a former climate justice activist, but he's an outsider. So I don't think he can do that reef knot. He wasn't a scout as a child. Did you learn that reef knot after the fact?
4: No, they still have to teach me. I'm going to hopefully go through my lesson soon.
3: but it is an objective take, a perspective on the impact, and that's why I think this conversation is so important. It is that objective take. So now you come into scouts, you see what they do, you see the relationship with nature, with the stars, with space, with time, with managing, with mastery. And tell us what you encountered there, coming in cold and new.
4: Well, I mean, what you exactly see is you exactly see all those good things that you mentioned. You see young people taking control of their lives and being in charge of the development and becoming good citizens. And I mean, that's one thing that our country definitely needs is solid citizens who are in charge of their own development and are able to speak out for things that are right. And that's what scouting provides. And as I mentioned earlier, you know, things like leadership, resilience, teamwork, communication, et cetera, those are all the things that benefit and will actually add to the work that we do around environmental stewardship, around water safety, being a good environmental steward, and being about sustainability and active citizenship. So all of those things are ingrained within the scouting program as they move through. And again, I just want to make this point once again, as we did earlier, that scouting hasn't changed its purpose. The world around us has changed, and we've adapted to that as well.
3: Okay, so, I mean, you understand mental health, you understand screen fatigue, you understand digital perfectionism better than all of us. I don't, however, think that scouting can be a hobby. I think it should be a crucial reset, more than just that weekend hobby for young minds. Is that your positioning?
4: It often is that is the reality of it. You know, I think when young people get involved in scouting, and even not just the young people, when their parents and adults get involved in

0: gardening as well. They find it becomes part of their lifestyle. And I think, again, that can only be a good thing, because all of these things that I mentioned in my previous answer will contribute to their lives, the honesty, the transparency, learning to respect each other, the responsibility around service, etc. So I do think it becomes an overarching part of their life again, and which will only benefit them as we go along. And what we do know is that, you know, this country doesn't only need qualified young people, but it needs capable young people. And scouting does help build both of those as well.
1: Yeah, and social skills as well. A great opportunity to develop those. Of course, I'm just thinking, I enjoyed that survival camps. I enjoyed everything, making a fire with the wettest of wood, all of those kind of things. What I didn't really like was the uniform and the militaristic kind of salutes and stuff like that. And some people that argue that discipline sometimes requires that uniform and that uniform march and the salute. So you're saying that is not necessarily odious?
0: Well, I do think that discipline forms part of you know, the training for life, and I think that is clear, and we need to acknowledge that and accept that that is part of what we do. We do encourage discipline. We encourage being responsible. We encourage the small group and a leader in the small group, you know, the patrol system, as we call it in scouting, etc. Yeah. But within that, we don't only, again, like hark to the past. What we do is use that as a entry point into how we create better citizens in the future as well.
1: So you say that tradition has a militaristic past?
0: Well, it definitely has. I mean, that is quite clear. But again, that is not something that we harp on. You know, we understand that the reasonings of when things started, but we do want to make sure that young people are more prepared for life rather than being more prepared for anything else as when the movement started.
1: And I see World Scouting recently placed a huge emphasis on environmental sustainability, and your activism there certainly in sync with the needs as defined by the world body.
0: Indeed. We have a big emphasis on environmental sustainability, environmental stewardship. This year, we're actually doing quite a big rollout on our water safety, understanding, you know, that South Africa has one of the highest drowning rates, and we're really taking scouts through our prevention, the awareness around prevention and learning water safety. So we are trying to align with exactly what is needed, not only from the world body, but what is needed locally as well.
1: Di writes, I learned the reef knot when I was a brownie in the 60s. I still use it. Di, and it does come in handy when you least expect it, when you're camping, for example. You want a knot not to slip, not to slip. Yeah. You say your guest is the CEO of Scouting South Africa. Is this the chief scout, or is this a different position without the scouting movement? What would be your responsibility, Wayne, as CEO?
0: My responsibility is more the administrative side, so I'm the CEO of Scouts South Africa. We have a chief scout as well, who is the highest body in South Africa, and I would sit underneath the chief scout. But my responsibility is mostly around the administrative and our fundraising efforts at Scouts South Africa.
1: Okay, so how do we roll this out? It should be in every single class, every single school.
0: It should be. We would love to do that. Obviously, there is a, you know, scouting, everything, there is a cost associated with it. So it is really about us raising some money and being able to access those kind of funds to do scouting in every school and every community. But what we would really like to do is see this as a rollout that is happening. In the Western Cape in particular, there is a scouting in schools programs which happen as a partnership with the local government agency as well. And that is done as an after-school program in schools, in communities where scouting traditionally has not been found. So, you know, that is happening, and we'd like to see this grow all throughout the country, even though we are active in all provinces, but we'd like to see them getting more into schools as part other parts of the country as well.
1: So do you know of new scouting troops that are going to be starting in the near future? Where are you actively creating more scouts?
0: Everywhere we can. Each region, as we call them, not rather than provinces, are actively working to open new groups, actively encourage adult volunteers to be able to lead those groups, because that is the basis of what we do, is the volunteerism around for the adults. And that is happening all around the country at the moment. I mean, anybody interested, there are ways you can go to scouts.org.za, find your nearest scout group. You can contact us, email us, info@scouts, etc. So that is all currently happening. It's something we're really passionate about, is growing scouting.
1: I can well imagine that some of the adults that are talking to us via WhatsApp here want to put up their hands and want to help you to lead the charge to extend this wonderful pastime to as many young people as possible. How do they get involved?
0: Amazing. That's amazing news already. They are welcome to email info@scouts.org.za. You can pop through an email. We'll direct it to the right people so that the right people get in contact. And again, if you would like a bit more information, scouts.org.za, you can have a look around the website. It's a really good place to sort of see what scouting is about as well.
1: I want to see it in Manenberg. I want to see it in Guguletu. I want to see it in our communities. And this message is, hi, Clarence. My son was a scout leader many years ago with Bloberg Sea Scouts. Invaluable for job interviews. Do you still have Bloberg Sea Scouts?
0: We do, indeed. We're out on that side of the world. And let me just say, Clarence, there are scouts that are happening in some of those areas you mentioned, in Guguletu, in Khayelitsha, in Mitchell's Plain, in Langa, etc. So that is happening, and that's sort of a lot of effort is going into building those scout groups in those areas where it is as needed as in everywhere else in the country as well.
1: That is really good news. Now, just tell us what happened to the Brownies, because Heidi's saying absolutely wonderful regarding scouts. Anything for the Brownies? Is there still some gender separation if people are wanting that?
0: For Scouts of Africa, not that boys and girls from all ages. I know that our partner, our sister organization, the Girl Guides, are still active. But again, that is directly with them. But for Scouts of Africa, we welcome boys and girls into our ranks.
1: Okay, this one from a Springbok Scout. It reads, there is a protracted history across the world of unchecked sexual predation on young boys, in particular under cover of the Boy Scouts. What safeguards have been put in place in this regards? And I mean, you being a social worker, you would be astutely aware of such challenges, wouldn't you, Wayne?
0: 100%, Clarence. It's something we take very seriously. We have what we call the Safe from Harm framework around the protection of scouts, how that is done, what the reporting structures are, et cetera. But it's something that we take very seriously. It's something that we are on the lookout for. We do provide training to all our adult volunteers, and that is part of the training before they become leaders of these scout groups. So it's not that anybody would just, you know, put their hand up and become a scout group leader. They would go through training and be in the right space and understand how we do things and what the ramifications are, and also what the reporting structures are if something is to happen.
1: Yesterday we had a conversation about Gilray. I come from that Parkwood community, and I credit my scouting history for distracting me from some of the more prevalent negative kind of influences that come with Parkwood. And I think everybody that had a relationship with Gilray wanted to see scouts just continue to be part of its future in one way or the other. I don't know if you have a position on Gilray.
0: The Gilray, I think, has been talking about quite a bit. Obviously, we had handed the property back to the city of Cape Town. It belonged to the city of Cape Town. It was a while ago. Unfortunately, just because of the rampant the vandalism and some of the criminal activity on that site, it didn't become viable for scouting any further. But there are scout groups all in and around the southern suburbs, all in and around that area, that are still active and that people can go to. And believe me, I do understand as well. I grew up in Grassy Park, so I do understand the emphasis on Gilray and making sure that scouting is available in those areas as well.
1: So if it's cleaned up and secured, would you move back?
0: Well, that's a bit of a longer conversation, obviously, because that's quite a thing. So, you know, putting your head on a block at the moment is difficult. But, you know, that's all part of the conversations that we like to have. And we want to be having these kind of conversations as we go forward into the future as well.
1: Mornay wants to know, at what age do you become a scout? And for how long until what age can you be in the scouts, I guess?
0: Yeah, it's a great question. So we start from age 5, which we call the little meerkats. Those are the little smallies, age 5 to 6. Then we have the age 7 to 10, which are the cubs. And then we get what we know as the traditional scout, if you want to call it that, from 11 to 17. And then over that, from 18 to about 30 years old, we have our rover crews, which are those that have passed through the scout program but still maintain a relationship with their scout. And then after that, adult leader. So it really is a movement for everyone in the family, for everybody in the community. There is a space.
1: Damn. Okay, so I'm in the adult leader category. Be prepared, discipline, the hikes, cooking badge, knots, all things I learned in the scouts, and I still use it today. 60 years later, says Neil in Bonteville. Thank you for that memory, Neil. I recall being involved 10 years with Bridgetown Scouts in the 80s. I enjoyed it, says Alan. I know, Alan. Yeah, I'm still remembering exactly what you are remembering at this moment in time. I just get the sense that maybe it was a little more prevalent in the 80s than today, Wayne.
0: I think what we are doing, we are rebuilding up again. There's no shortage of youth development movement as we go along, but we do believe in scouting. It's been around for a long time, and we are working really hard to make sure that it is at the forefront of people's mind when it comes to youth development and engaging young people. And as you can hear from some of the comments, it has been for many years, and we're just working to make sure that that grows and grows and grows as we move along.
1: Okay, so you want to reestablish that footprint. So I guess teachers, schools as a collective, and even at home, maybe parents should be cajoling their kids off their cell phones and into a scouting movement.
0: 100%. We'd love to see that. And again, you know, we do understand that we are not fighting against technology. We're working with it to really make your young people understand that, you know, they might not remember that afternoon scrolling, you know, doom scrolling on TikTok or Instagram or wherever it may be, but they will remember that weekend as your listeners are. They'll remember that weekend climbing a mountain, tying that knot, helping the community, or, you know, sleeping under the sod. They'll remember that part of it. So that's what we encourage parents and young people.
1: And I know there's one thing that they don't know anything about, that thing on their cell phone, the compass. They can now put that to good use as well. Wade, it's been...
0: Exactly.
1: Find your direction. Wade, it's been wicked chatting with you. Thank you very much. Wayne is Scouts SA CEO, and I think you felt the enthusiasm with which his presence came, and hopefully that does translate into a really viable kind of activity for young people in South Africa and certainly in the Western Cape.
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4: So on to today's travel topic, which is an introduction to a brand new hiking experience intended for those who like to take things at a gentler pace, who like to stop along the way, take photographs, smell the roses, as it were, or rather smell the sea breeze in this case, admire the small beetles and the beautiful flowers and the landscapes around you, and not merely be rushing from point A to point B, worried about whether you're going to cover the kilometers before darkfall. I'm talking about South Africa's first slow hiking trail, which opened in the De Mont Nature Reserve, which is near Arniston, for those who need a geographic marker. Cape Nature are the brainchild behind this. It's a two-day trail designed for those who really want to take it slowly and just enjoy the experience of immersion in nature without it being too physically strenuous. And the result is a trail that almost anybody can enjoy. To tell us more about it, it's a great pleasure to have on the line Cape Nature's Communications Officer, Luke Falb. Luke, thanks for joining us.
5: Thank you for having me.
4: It's a pleasure. Before we talk about the trail, just for the sake of those who've never visited De Mont or don't know this part of the world too well, can you tell us a little bit about the De Mont Reserve itself?
5: Absolutely. Yeah, so De Mont is about 200 kilometers, or just shy of 3 hours drive from Cape Town, about 26 kilometers south of Bredasdorp. And it's nestled between Arniston and Straysby. Mm-hmm. It's also a World Heritage Site. And it's already quite a popular destination with our hikers. And you know, the Damara Trail is just adding to that excitement.
4: Popular because of the beauty of the landscape, popular because of the bird watching, but also, Luke, this is a coastal reserve. My understanding is, and anybody who knows that part of the world would surely expect that whale watching might be part of the appeal.
5: Yes, absolutely. I mean, we've got an assortment of incredible seabirds on the reserve, you know, from the Damara Tern and the Caspian Tern. The Damara Tern is, of course, the namesake of the trail.
4: Yeah.
5: And you might even catch a glimpse of, you know, the rare African black oyster catcher or the white-breasted cormorants. And certainly, if you're really lucky, you might even see a whale or two.
4: Okay, so there are lots of good reasons to want to visit this part of the world. And as you said, existing hiking trails of the more sort of standard variety. What prompted you to set up this Damara Trail, the concept of the slow hiking trail?
5: Yeah, so, you know, we've got our whale trail at the Werb Nature Reserve, which is, you know, your standard more slackpacking kind of trail. Mm-hmm. And, you know, we've had this project in the pipeline for quite a while. So last year on World Tourism Day, which is held annually on 27th of September, we launched this Damara Trail. And we're calling it the slow hiking trail and the first slow hiking trail in South Africa because we really believe there's no other trail like it in the country. And what makes it, you know, a slow hiking trail is that it's not particularly far, you know, it's just 16 and a half kilometers in length. But if you really want to slow down, we're encouraging hikers to take their time, savor the experience, you know, experience the natural beauty of the trail. There's interpretive signage that's been installed along the route. So there's beautiful little factoids and interesting information about the route and the area, you know, and really encourage our hikers to get in touch with their surroundings, but better experience the plants and animals of the Mourne, so the culture, the heritage. There's shipwrecks along that coastline. Mm-hmm. And there's amazing geological formations as well, and including the world-renowned Barnes Grants Cave, you know, which you just cannot miss.
4: So a lot of reasons to slow down and stop and enjoy the road as much as the destination. Now, you mentioned 16 and a half kilometers. That's split over 2 days. Luke, will you just talk us through what the trail entails? How far will you walk each day? Where will you sleep in between, etc.?
5: Absolutely, yeah. So day one is start. You come in your vehicle, you come down to Des Moines, you park your car, you get out. Day one is about 5 kilometers. We encourage you to really slow down. I mean, I know you can probably do 5 kilometers in a short space of time, but we're saying about 2 hours to complete. You're going to pass through the dunes, and eventually you're going to stop at our overnight wooden camping deck. You set up camp for the night. You'll sleep under the stars and hear the ocean in the background.
4: Beautiful.
5: We've got all the essentials that you need. We know we've got a braai set with all the pots and pans and whatever you may need. We've got tents available as well there, or you can bring your own. It's really up to what you feel comfortable. And you sleep over. Day two, you'll cover a further 11 kilometers down the coastline. And, you know, on day two, because you're covering a long distance, we really want you to look out for those birds that I mentioned earlier and for all the wildlife that you might see. On the second evening, you have an option to book a stay at one of the self-catering facilities in Arniston. You'll have to make this booking separately. Mm-hmm. But if you prefer not to stay a second night, there is a shuttle that will take you back to your car at the Mont. If you do stay over a second night, the shuttle is, of course, available to take you back to your vehicle on day three. But I do want to stress, please remember, this is a slow hike and not slackbacking. So there are no porters available to take excess baggage to the overnight camp as such. You'll have to pack efficiently. Make sure that you carry everything, that you can carry everything that you bring along with you. But as I said, there are tents, there is amenities at the overnight camp. It's just what you want to bring in terms of your own comfort and luxury.
4: Okay, so that's a very important point. This is—it's a self-carry your own, own bags, not portage. Okay, thank you for that. What's the capacity, Luke? How big a party can the trail take at any one time?
5: So we encourage between 3 and 8. 8 is the maximum amount of people, and it is a really easy hike. But as long as you know you can bring your kids with, but as long as they're 8 years and older, they should be fine on the trail.
4: Okay, so kids aged 8 and upwards, and I mean, from what you've described, it's fairly easy, even limited distance hiking. Luke, fitness levels don't have to be at the level of a comrades runner, I would gather.
5: No, of course not, It's really, the route has got gentle slopes, smooth terrain. You know, you might have to just watch yourself as you walk along the coastline, you know, with sand and that kind of thing. But really, any fitness level can do this trail. And we encourage all fitness levels and encourage new hikers to experience it and, you know, give it a go.
4: We're talking about the Damara Trail, spelled D-A-M-A-R-A, for those who want to look it up. This new immersive experience of a slow hiking trail in the Des Moines Reserve, which is on the Southern Cape Coast, and really encouraging you to cover a shorter distance and take it slowly and enjoy the ride, enjoy the travel, enjoy the journey as much as the destination while you're en route. Now, Luke, let's talk about costs. It sounds like fairly rustic sort of accommodation overnight, certainly on that first night, if it's carry your own, camp on a deck sort of thing. Fingers crossed that hopefully means that the cost of the trail is not too expensive. What should you expect to pay?
5: So we have a minimum cost of $3,480 per group, but you know, if you're going in as 8 people, then you can split that cost up amongst 8 of you, and it shouldn't work out, you know, too heavy on the pocket.
4: Right. Okay, so $3,480 for per group, and that you split between all of the group members. Okay, so that does work out to a pretty affordable option for those who want to experience this part of the coastline. Is there anything else you'd like our listeners to know about how to book the trail, or anything else special along the way that we haven't mentioned, Luke?
5: Yeah, so absolutely. I mean, to book, you can just head over to booking.capenature.co.za, or you can also get in contact with our contact center, 087-087-8250. And really, you know, we want as many new hikers to experience as possible, new to hiking, new to camping, and also maybe new to the Arniston area. It's such a wonderful area, and it's got so much history in that area. I mean, something that I didn't mention that's just popping into my head is just the fish traps and the historical significance of those fish traps in Arniston. You know, these were used by the early Khoi and San people as well, and many of those remnants are still there today, and there's still a large and vibrant fishing community that are doing things, you know, quite old school as well. So there's really a big cultural heritage mix going on there, and we really encourage as many new hikers and you know, seasoned hikers and families to get on board and to head on down to De Montt and do this Damara Trail.
4: I really take your point about those who are new to hiking, because there's nothing worse than taking somebody who's a bit of a reluctant walker or unsure on their feet and then throwing them headlong into a really difficult, tough, long distance, lots of uphill kind of trail. That sort of experience can put somebody off hiking for life, whereas this is the opposite. It's an easy way to kind of ease them into the concept. And once you get them hooked with an easy trail like that, then you can start gradually introducing them to the tougher alternatives, of which we're lucky to have so many. So I think it's a great idea. Luke Forbes, thank you so much for joining us, speaking there on behalf of Cape Nature. He is a communications officer for Cape Nature. And if your interest is piqued, you want to be going onto the Cape Nature website or Googling Damara Trail, spelled D-A-M-A-R-A. It's the name of one of the local birds you can spot on the trail, the Damara Tern. Parties of up to 8 people in total. So I also like the fact that they are managing the numbers to keep it nice and quiet. That's the whole point. If the point is to be able to immerse yourself in nature, you want to be in smaller groups and exploring on that level. So I think it's very exciting. Looking forward to finding an opportunity to go down there and try it out for myself. It's a part of the world I haven't spent a lot of time in at all. I've had a single night in the De Hoop Nature Reserve, which cost an awful lot more than the 3,480 for 8 people, I should add. So what a way to be able to explore it from a fairly cost-effective perspective as well. Thanks again to Luke Fulb of Cape Nature, talking to us there about the Damara Trail.
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0: With the wrap of your Eyewitness News, I'm Mikey Malapo. Global conflicts have continued to shape the fuel bills of South Africans, even as oil prices ease. From tomorrow, motorists will pay 52 cents less a litre for both 93 and 95 octane petrol, but diesel users will be hit with increases of up to 1.38 rand a litre. While Brent crude oil prices declined during the review period as tensions between the United States and Iran eased, the global diesel market remained under pressure. The Mineral and Petroleum Resources Department says the contrast highlights how events far beyond South Africa's borders continue to influence local fuel prices. The department's Robert Maike.
1: The average Brent crude oil price decreased during the period under review. However, the prices of diesel and illuminating paraffin increased due to supply shortages caused by the escalation of the Russia-Ukraine conflict, which resulted in the export restriction by Russia.
0: At the same time, National Treasury plans to apportion 10 billion rand of the equalization fund to help with market volatility in the price of fuel. Finance Minister Enoch Godongwana has tabled a special appropriation bill in Parliament to make provision for the transfer from the National Revenue Fund to the Central Energy Fund. Motivating the bill, Godongwana says the transfer will help buffer the effects of geopolitical tensions in the Middle East on the cost and supply of oil and fuel products. Cape Town is taking its fight for greater policing powers to the next level, with the city formally declaring an intergovernmental dispute over Metro Police's lack of investigative powers with Acting Police Minister Feroz Kachalia. Mayor Jordan Hill-Lewis made the announcement yesterday, saying the move follows nearly a decade of requests for expanded policing powers. Hill-Lewis says while newly tabled legislation would give Metro Police greater responsibility for public order policing, he argues it falls short because it does not allow officers to investigate criminal cases. The mayor says Metro Police are not trying to replace the South African Police Service, but rather to strengthen crime-fighting efforts.
2: The Acting Police Minister recently tabled the SAPS Amendment Bill, which was the ideal opportunity to rectify this. But it was yet another and the biggest and loudest opportunity squandered, as the Amendment Bill contains no changes to the section of the SAPS Act that would give us meaningful investigative abilities. We now are convinced that this is irrational, indefensible, and inconsistent with the Constitution of the Republic.
0: The eThekwini municipality is investigating a gruesome incident where a person died after being run over by a water tanker. The incident took place on Sunday at Adams Mission in the south of Durban. A video of the incident, which is doing the rounds on social media, shows frustrated community members surrounding the water tanker before it hurriedly speeds off. eThekwini spokesperson Senzele Mzila says the city extends its condolences to the family and friends of the deceased.
3: The South African Police Service has opened a case and investigations are underway. The municipality is cooperating fully with the SAPS and has also initiated its own internal processes. As the matter is under investigation, the municipality is not in a position to comment on the circumstances that led to the incident.
0: Meanwhile, some Adams Mission residents in Durban believe 43-year-old Galani Zungu, who was run over and killed by a water tanker, was flagging it to supply the area that's been struggling with dry taps. The Electoral Commission has recorded more than 290,000 first-time voter registrations during its final registration drive. The final registration campaign took place this past weekend, with more than 1.7 million people visiting voting stations across the country. Combined, the two registration weekends, with the first one held in June, added a total of more than 750,000 new voters on the voters' roll. Meanwhile, Cooperative Governance Minister Willem Nkosini Hlabisa is expected to officially gazette the November 4th municipal election this Friday. This means eligible citizens have until Friday to register to vote or update their residential details before the voters' roll closes. Trade Union Federation COSATU wants the Presidency and Parliament to intervene after no Labour representatives were appointed to the National Council on Gender-Based Violence and Femicide. President Cyril Ramaphosa made appointments to the Council last week after receiving recommendations from Parliament. But COSATU says the appointments have failed to include key sectors like representatives from Labour and business. Meanwhile, Parliament's Portfolio Committee on Women, Youth and Persons with Disabilities has defended its recommendations to the Council, saying it believes they have considerable experience, knowledge, and skills to carry out their mandate. Controversial anti-illegal immigration movement March on March has established a litigation forum which it says will be used to advocate for its core values in court. March on March leader Jacinta Ngobese Zuma made the announcement during a media briefing yesterday evening in Umhlanga, Durban. The SA First Forum is set to litigate matters relating to immigration law, human rights violations and related class action matters. Ngobese Zuma said the forum is part of the movement's growth to holding government accountable beyond protests. And the Western Cape Department of Health is urging parents to give consent for their eligible young girls to receive the human papillomavirus vaccine. The department says the vaccine will provide protection against the types of HPV that can cause different types of cancer. Department spokesperson Shimoni Rechter says more than 36,000 girls in grade 5 have received the vaccine over the past 6 months. She's urging parents to look out for consent forms which will be sent home with learners and to return the signed forms promptly.
4: HPV immunization is offered to grade 5 girls to help protect them against HPV, a common virus that can cause cervical cancer and other HPV-related cancers later in life.
0: Meanwhile, in Gauteng, the health department is rolling out the vaccination campaign until October 9th at both independent and public schools. A look at your weather. A fine Tuesday in store for Gauteng. Today, Joburg is dropping to overnight lows of 3 degrees, peaking at highs of 20. Pretoria is at 4 and 22. Vereeniging is at 1 and 21. Partly cloudy skies in Cape Town today with light southerly winds at a low of 10 and a high of 22 degrees. 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And that's a wrap of your Eyewitness News.
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7: We talk about why some dates are considered lucky or unlucky for weddings. And we are joined by a numerologist, Mthokozisi Shabangu. Or as the name is formally supposed to be said, Nduguzamandebele, in studio with us to chat to us. When you picked your wedding day, were you particular about staying away from certain numbers? This is the conversation. Chief, welcome. Thank you for joining us.
8: No, it's... I actually don't have a title, in actual fact, because my spiritual work was... It came as a surprise as well. I didn't know I had a spiritual calling. So I had to buy a house for me to move away from home to be initiated. And they told me, there's no one to initiate you, but you have to do it yourself.
7: Oh, wow.
8: So I don't have titles. I don't have this. So I took Nduguzamandebele as my father's nickname. My father's nickname was, my father's name was Ndugu Shindugebandle, which means the one who actually... is praised after having done something, basically. So they nicknamed him Ndugu, and then they put Istegetiso Pesgwe nickname, and they called him Nduguzamandebele. So what I did, I looked at Nduguzamandebele, and I said, let me calculate it numerologically, and it gave me a 6.
7: Yes.
8: And a 6 is a leader of the nation, the builder of nations, and I took that, heads on. And I called myself that. So.
7: I'm very fascinated by numerology. And I know that numbers have certain meanings and sit in different places. But let's talk about dates that are considered lucky or unlucky for wedding days. And before we even jump to the main numbers that are problematic, do you assume that the double digits each time have to be added together to get the root number? Is that how we speak in numerology?
8: Yes, but you only add two numbers, but not forgetting that in the background of that number that you have, let's say you added 22.
7: Yes.
8: You get a 4. In the background of that 22, in the background of the 4, there's a 22.
7: I got you.
8: Lucky for us with 22, we don't have to add. 22 is a master number.
7: Oh.
8: It stands on its own.
7: So let's talk about the worst dates, the worst numbers to deal with getting married. And maybe, do you look at the months as well, the number of the months?
8: Of course you have to, but more importantly, it's the dates. So people mostly say the 13th is one of those days. And The thing about the 13th was taken from, obviously, historically, from the Priory of Sion, when on the 13th, on a Friday, on a certain day, something happened in the medieval times. And that being true, also in the Bible, when you look at the number 13, it is all about rebellion. It's a rebellious number. So 13 would be a rebellious number. And so anything that is close to a 13, like a 31 and a 4, because a 13 adds up to a 4.
7: Yes.
8: And a 22 also, now that we have touched on it as well, ends up on a 4. Because these numbers, why are they looked at as negative, is that they enforce law and order. And weddings are supposed to be something very nice and very, you know, committed, very lovey-dovey. And when you add order in something like that,
7: yes,
8: basically. But now they add structure, they add culture sometimes, or not even culture, but the strictness of tradition about the whole thing, which now becomes a job as opposed to a wedding.
7: And a celebration, because I'm thinking about the fact that we know, for example, in the Chinese numerology,
8: yes,
7: they are very clear on certain numbers being lucky numbers. So when, from your side, I mean, we've touched on the 13th because there's even a horror movie called 13, right? What are the lucky numbers? Is it a 5? Is 1 a lucky number? Which are the numbers that people should be looking at? And if we consider the fact that we're in 2026, must we always consider that getting married this year, you would be, 2026 is what, 1?
8: 2026 is a 1. So also the year in itself, what the year does is that it tells the individual, though, not the couple itself. It's there for the individual. So the day you got married, maybe let me answer your questions like this. First, the lucky numbers. You have the 3 and the 5. And the 7 is excused because people used to look at casinos and they used to say, why is there three sevens in the casino screen? So it's taken as a negative, basically. So the 7 is actually the number of wealth. But when you are vibrating on the negative side of that wealth, it brings the opposite of wealth. So basically, numbers are taken as because of their power, their vibration. But also, they both, all numbers have a negative and a positive, basically. And it depends on the couple, on what side of the one. Sometimes you might find that someone who married on the first will say, I was married on the first and it is a rubbish wedding and a this and that. It's because you are on the negative side on the of the one.
7: So let me ask this. If a couple chooses a day or a numerology number that clashes not just with the individual numerology but is an unlucky day, does that mean a bad wedding or does that mean a bad marriage?
8: Most of the time I say to people, it's what you make of it. Because a wedding with order is not a bad thing, basically. But there needs to be a balance. People need to understand that we need to strike a balance. So 4 might be taken as a negative, but it's a superficial thing. When you look at 4 deep enough, it's not a negative number. Even 666, when you look at it with spiritual eyes, it's not a negative number. We associate...
7: We think 666 is the devil's number.
8: Yes. 666, if we had all the time, I would explain it to you, but 6 is the number of fear. So 3 times the fear is you deep in the fear. But if you are on the negative side of the fear, you will have fear. The opposite side of fear, which people don't concentrate on, we don't know that 6 has a good side, which is dominion. Right. Regardless of the fact that the Bible says, and I'm not religious, by the way, the Bible says on the 6th day, it doesn't say on the 6th day, but obviously it alludes to that, man must have dominion over the fish of the sea and the birds of the air. And if I had time to explain that, I would say the fish of the sea is actually the number 3, which is the left brain, the birds of the air. Sorry, the other way around. Number 3 is the birds of the air, which is the left hemisphere of the brain. The right hemisphere of the brain, the subconscious mind, is the
9: fish of the sea, basically. So number six would be the cerebellum, the center brain, which balances the two, which has to have dominion. There's many ways of explaining this, and I know I'm being deep, but it depends.
7: If I'm going to say a takeout, what I'm hearing is, even if you get married on a so-called unlucky number day, it is what you take out of it. Because as you say, the negative side will have the other side. Either you can see a six as a fear, or you can see a six as
9: dominion. Yes, ma'am.
7: Yo, okay. Numerology. I know we'll be having many more of these conversations.
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16: Very interesting story on the Daily Maverick site. Takudza Pongweni fleshing out some issues raised but in an answer given in Parliament by Basic Education Minister Siviwe Gwagube. How many vacancies are there that need filling in South Africa's public education system? The number is substantial, 17,450. The other issue that was canvassed was the number of teachers who are heading towards retirement. 60 is retirement age in basic education. I'm not sure I agree with that age, but, you know, it's certainly not up to me. It just seems to me that you lose a whole lot of experience, and there are many very, very energetic, wise and interesting people who are 60 and older. I happen to know some. But it raises many questions. Are we heading for a crisis? And crucially, what can we do about it? My next guest is the associate professor and an associate professor in the Faculty of Education at Cape Peninsula University of Technology. But crucially, he's looked into and has written about issues that face the younger teachers that should be moving through and strengthening, in fact, the cadre of teachers that we have in our public schools. Professor Zaid Wahid, welcome and thanks very much for joining us. So, I mean, first of all, this overall problem, why do we have so many vacancies? I do want to get your thoughts on younger teachers and how we can equip them much, much better to stay in the profession. But any insights into all these vacancies? Is it bureaucratic? Is it financial? Or are there people who are just simply not interested in the job?
17: That's quite an interesting question. I think if we're looking at the rationale in terms of why young students pursue teaching, there is, of course, this love. You have to have this love for teaching.
16: Yes.
17: And we know that with teaching, there isn't specifically high salaries associated with the teaching profession. And so we teach with the notion of transforming society. We teach with the purpose of preparing young school kids for a better tomorrow. And so the cohort of teachers that that we have in South Africa, ideally they would be looking at addressing issues around social injustice.
16: Yes.
17: I think if in terms of the issue around the number of teachers that are, of course, retiring and of course, looking at what universities should be doing, this, of course, is a systemic issue. If we relate it to even the medical profession as well, where you have qualified doctors who are actually not being able to find particular work at universities. Of course, there are other reasons in terms of why that has happened. But in terms of the education context as well, of course, funding is a significant issue. So there are teachers that want to teach, but if there are not particular vacancies available, then of course, it's quite problematic. So it's, of course, a systemic issue.
16: Yes.
17: That, of course, needs to be addressed.
16: So, Prof, let's talk about then something you've written about. You and your colleague, Johanna William, have written a book called Preparedness to Teach, in which you look at younger teachers who are going through the process of training. From what I've read of the Daily Maverick article, you point out as a significant problem that they are just not prepared for the realities of classrooms. Now, I would assume those classroom realities are not going to change in any substantial or swift way. What should we be doing in training and preparation and equipping young people to actually, you know, deal with those problems? Because from what you're saying, I get the sense that they really do want to do this work.
17: Certainly. The fundamental issue that we have amongst young teachers is that they might be, of course, they are, of course, prepared in terms of universities concerning developing the disciplinary knowledge, the pedagogical knowledge. They do learn about context. They learn in context, but in reality, they are faced with all sorts of socioeconomic issues, which I've mentioned as well in the article. And I think one of the biggest problems is that in terms of teacher education, is that we're not specifically speaking to the stakeholders as part of this system. And so teacher education curricula designed by teacher education institutions are critiqued on the notion that when we prepare graduates for schools, they're not prepared because we're not specifically working more closely alongside schools, communities,
16: right.
17: And of course, other stakeholders as well, government as well. And so if we are to address this issue, it means that there needs to be a collaborative curricula that is designed alongside communities, schools, and the government to ensure that student teachers, when they enter the teaching profession and schools, of course, they will be in a better position. And so I would like to see a curricula that is more inclusive, holistic, and of course, pragmatic, with the idea of ensuring that you have university educators, they are actually visiting schools and they are
16: yes.
17: actually working alongside teachers towards redesigning the curricula. What I would also like to see then is teachers coming back to universities and saying, okay, these are some of the issues that we have in schools and these are some of the strategies which we feel could be implemented in terms of teacher education curricula so that students are better prepared for when they go out to schools.
16: Some of our listeners, Prof, have been calling in and saying, you know, classroom conditions are very, very difficult for teachers. There is insufficient dignity attached to the job, perhaps when you compare it to, you know, many, many years ago. And that teachers are not getting enough of a sense that their work is appreciated. I wonder what your take is on that, though, because I know that we do tend to highlight when things go badly wrong as schools, but do you think perhaps we have too much of a perception of our classrooms as battlegrounds and not enough appreciation of the good work that does go on there?
17: I would like to see teachers more appreciated in the school context. I think there's, of course, disparities in terms of how teachers are treated. Of course, due to socioeconomic issues, some teachers are able to teach more efficaciously in certain contexts, better resources, and so forth. I actually had this conversation with a teacher at a workshop that we had amongst teachers at the Granger Bay campus, and one of the teachers was talking about how she actually had to use her own money, for instance, just to ensure that the school children were, for instance, better clothes, that were provided with stationery,
16: yes,
17: and so forth. And so these are sort of the, you know, teachers that you want to commend. They're going the extra mile in order to ensure that the learners are supported. But of course, this has a significant impact on the well-being of teachers. Teachers will, of course, experience burnout as a result of having to, undergo immense stress in various conditions. And so it's important for there to be strong leadership in schools in order to ensure that teachers are motivated, they are encouraged, and they are, of course, supported. And of course, there needs to be a collaborative work on the part, for instance, of the private sector. I would like to see the private sector perhaps more involved in terms of supporting teachers in context, especially where we have under-resourced schools having limited resources and facilities and so forth.
16: Thank you so much. Very interesting stuff there from Professor Zaid Wahid. He's an associate professor at the Faculty of Education at the Cape Peninsula University of Technology.
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18: Time for us to talk money, your personal finance, and we're looking at how to unlock the potential of your investment. So we're always being told about the importance of putting your money away, saving for a rainy day, especially now that there's whisperings about a potential recession. But how do you maximize your investments? And we often hear about the power of compound interest, the power of compounding. So we're joined by certified financial planner Paul Roelofser to talk about that power of compounding. Paul, as always, it's good to have you on the show.
19: Good to catch it again.
18: Yes. So we're talking about if you are putting away some money, or if you're not putting away some money, you're missing out on the power of compound interest, which is this idea many of us, I think, we learn in school. But then at some point, I think we also kind of forget about how compound interest works or why compound interest is so important. So let's start right at the very beginning. When we're speaking about compound interest, what do we mean?
19: Well, basically, it's a fundamental ingredient of a successful financial plan over time, because it needs two things. It needs a return on your investment and it needs time. And the whole theory works, well, not the theory, the actual effect of it is when you get your return on your investment, you reinvest back into the original investment. So you stay invested. And what happens is if it's interest in the bank, the interest goes back into the original amount that you invested and you start getting an effect of growth on growth. So it's interest on interest over time. And when you kind of work it through over a long period of time, you get this fantastic exponential growth. It starts to compound at a very, very steep curve the longer you have in terms of that return.
18: Mm-hmm.
19: And in that space, it's a very, very important thing to keep focused on, because as I said earlier on, it's about an amount of money that you're willing to save over the longest period of time. And if you can get a very good return consistently over that period, you will then benefit from this, what Albert Einstein called the eighth wonder of the world.
18: So if I have 100 grand, I put it away and say I'm earning, I guess, 5%. Mm-hmm. So, you know, that 100 grand becomes 105. And then mm-hmm. the next time I'm earning interest, it's not on the original 100 grand, it's now on the 105.
19: That's right. So you're going to get 5% on 105 rand, and then that following year, you're going to get 5% on the 110 or whatever it is at the end of that financial or that period. So it's interest on interest. I have one example which I posted out. If you took 1,000 rand over a 10-year period, you would end up at 8%, which is the sort of current going rate of interest at the moment. If you invested 1,000 rand over 10 years at 8% compounded, you'll end up with 2,159 rand. Okay, so it virtually doubles at 8% over that period. However, just to demonstrate how the time factor really affects it, if you waited another 5 years with that same 1,000 rand, and you measured both the 1,000 that you did over 10 years and the 1,000 that you did over 5 years, your 5-year period will only give you 1,470 rand, which is virtually half.
18: Mm-hmm.
19: So you can see almost with that extra 5 years, you get this doubling effect of your money. But it does, as I say, need the time, and it also needs that return on investment to go back in. If you're going to siphon off, you know, and I think about pensioners here in particular, if you're living off the interest, and not reinvesting it, all you're going to have, obviously, at the end is the principal amount that you've got invested. So if you're taking away the interest, you're not going to get the compounding effect. It's all about keeping it back into that investment and getting growth on growth. And here's the cool thing as well. As that that growth gets bigger and bigger, the compounding effect gets bigger and bigger because 8%, as I illustrated earlier on 1,000 Rand, you know, over 10 years is 2,000. But in another 10 years, when it becomes something like 20,000, okay, it's because you've got a bigger base of investment, and that 10% on the bigger lump sum or the bigger amount is that much bigger again. So you can start to see how over time in your mind you can get this bigger growth and growth. So the bigger the base, the bigger the increment, so to speak.
18: And but also when we speak about compound interest, we're not just talking about, so often you'll hear people say, well, I put my money in a, for instance, a savings pocket, a lot of kind of check accounts, current accounts, you can add a savings pocket to that account. And often people say, well, I put my money in there, but I'm not earning, you know, the kind of return or the interest I'm earning isn't particularly, it doesn't seem to make much of a difference. It doesn't grow my money. And just so, you know, just so we're clear, we are speaking about if you're going to invest your money in, you know, for instance, in shares or some kind of, it's not necessarily about the money that you're putting in your savings pocket that you can access, for instance, if you have an emergency, because that's very different, I think, to what we're talking about.
19: No, most certainly. And that's a great point that you make. It needs time. If you're going to go for a 32-day deposit in a bank on a savings account, you're not going to get the value of compounding there. What we're talking about is a long-term strategy where I stay invested, whether it's shares. Now, shares have yields of what we call dividends. Now, if you've got a unit trust portfolio that's invested in shares and every period the unit trusts pay a dividend, you're going to have that dividend paid back into the unit trust, and that's how you're going to compound your growth. If you've got a bond or a or interest in the bank, and when I say bonds, I'm talking about those debt instruments that give you interest. When you reinvest those back into the investment, you're going to get the compounding effect. So back to your question, yes, you in that particular space of a short-term savings account, you're not going

0: My dad's like, if you want to win again, I can teach you how to win again. We've got to put the phone off. We've got to get that mindset back. Get rid of everything that's happened in the last couple of months. Speak to someone properly. Get your mind right. It's nothing to do with your ability. You're the man.
1: Let's dive into the session with none other than Chad Leclos.
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3: Be available for emergencies. So you'd have a pocket there, and once that pocket is really established, and we normally work on a six-month provision. You know, you take your monthly living expenses, and you say, let's put away a sizable portion of cash into a savings account, which represents 6 months of my living expenses. And what that immediately buys you is a peace of mind that if I lost my job, or if I had some kind of problem, you know, whereby I needed to dip in, you know, the geyser packed in or the car broke down or whatever the case might be, I've got the peace of mind that I've got that safety net on call, on tap, and it's right here for me. Once that's established, then we go into the longer periods. We go into a medium-term type of strategy where we're saving for 5 years down the road, and that's probably where your education funding comes, or that holiday trip that you overseas or wherever that you're aiming for. That's where you'd start working with the medium term. And then obviously the longer term strategies are for your retirement funding, or your, you know, putting away some money for your children's legacy and things like that, the longer spaces. And it's in those frames that you're going to get this compounding effect and be more aware of how that growth would work. But it's a strategy of spaces where short term, you want emergency funds, medium term you want, you know, for those education funds, etc. And then the long term, where you'll see the compounding effect really take its place.
4: Let's look a moment now at retirement funds, because I think it was on Friday, Treasury publishing proposed legislation that would set new rules for a retirement system. Tell us a little bit about that proposal, and it looks like it would be called, or it essentially be, the two-pot system.
3: Well, it's going to really level the playing fields over pension funds and provident funds. Basically, that's really where the two-pot system, you know, is sort of positioned. And I think perhaps we'll unpack that next week in more detail, because it deserves an open discussion around that.
4: Mm-hmm.
3: But this essentially, we've got to we come to a point where there's a lot of pressure from the bottom up. You know, where people are on these funds and they've got desperate need for access to them. And what the two-pot system does allow for is access to those funds, with limitations, obviously. But at the same time, it's splitting up the retirement funding into certain pots which allow you to access and others that you can't. So it's a way that Treasury has come back to us to say, well, look, here's some money. And the argument is it's not enough because there are a few desperate people here. The irony is that during COVID in particular, and I came across a couple of very sad cases here too, where you've got a whole lot of money invested in a retirement annuity fund. You've lost your job, and the bank is knocking on your door saying, we're coming to take your house away. And yet you've got money tucked up in a retirement fund and you can't touch it because the minimum access point is age 55.
4: Mm-hmm.
3: And this particular case, the person was only 40, but they had sufficient money in their retirement annuity, but couldn't pay off their bond because they could only access it at 55, yet the bank wanted the house. So there are a lot of anomalies, and the two-pot system is there steering its way to try and satisfy something. It's not reaching everyone, and it's certainly not enough mm-hmm. in a lot of cases,
4: mm-hmm.
3: but we'll have a look at that perhaps in more detail.
4: Yes, I think there's lots to unpack there. Paul, it's always great to have you on the show. Thank you so much for your time.
3: Thanks, Gugu.
4: That's Certified Financial Planner Paul Roelofse.
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7: If you are close to the action, you know about the agave action in South Africa. Diego, officially welcome. It's good to have you.
8: No, thank you very much for giving us the opportunity to share such a beautiful passion.

0: and project that I feel more than represent us is representing the country and the farmers and the plants that belong to this beautiful country.
1: So let me tell you about Diego Avila. He's a trained biologist. He spent 2.5 years scouting agave species across South Africa with his partner Sebastian O'Keefe before settling on a wild red agave near Ladysmith, paired with Cape Town's Hope Distillery for distillation. It gave birth to Inzalo, meaning descendant in Zulu, and it pays homage to its Mexican heritage while remaining distinctly African, or South African specifically. You are Colombian, though. You're not Mexican.
0: Yeah, I'm Colombian, and as you mentioned, biologist. And most of my friends say, like, a marine biologist producing alcohol.
1: Are you a marine biologist?
0: Yeah.
1: Okay, spending time in the dry hinterland of the Karoo. You are the second Colombian that I meet, that I know personally, whose hands I've taken. The other one was a shaman.
0: Wow.
1: a very, very powerful presence, and it looks nearly as if you could be a shaman with your long hair and your very open face.
0: Maybe in my last life I was a shaman too.
1: Okay. he's got the long kind of flowing hair, but maybe that's a good start. I didn't know that you're a marine biologist. How does a marine biologist find the Karoo?
0: Yeah. Is actually the main guy is Sebastian. Sebastian is the one who got the idea to do something with the agaves in this beautiful country. And when I joined him, I thought it was a little bit crazy because I thought he doesn't know anything about the agave plants. But he said, like, no, the crazy is you. Jump into my car, I'm going to show you something. He drove outside of Cape Town for a couple of hours, and I couldn't believe my eyes the amount of agaves that you can find in South Africa. So since that point, I say, like, oh, it's beautiful, because it's going to be a beautiful opportunity to create something for my culture inside of South Africa with these beautiful plants. So as a biologist, it's just understanding of the cells and the physiology of the cells, how they change, how they produce alcohol from a piece of sugar and makes so much party for humans. So it's a cell at the end. That is the connection, your cells and how they produce alcohol.
1: Okay, so agave can only be grown, and I can see it's grown for commercial purposes because it looks very organized agriculture. Is it only grown for alcohol purposes?
0: Actually, in Mexico, it is start more like a source of energy for the population. And after the source of energy, they realize that they can use the spikes as needles. And then they realize that from that plant, they can just get fibers and they can create clothes and different stuff.
1: Wow.
0: So it was part of their culture. That is why they are so jealous about this word and about this name. It's just because it wasn't just a couple of years ago. It was 100 years ago that they have been using this plant, understanding and finding the different kind of ways to use it to support life in Mexico.
1: Okay, so what global recognition? Batch one took the international stage by storm. It's pulled in a gold at the Agavos Awards. That's the premier international agave-only competition. It took a double gold at the International Spirits Challenge, a unanimous vote, may I add, from all the judges. It took gold at the WSC, which is the International Wine and Spirit Competition. It took silver at the San Francisco World Spirits Competition. That's very significant. And it says batch one.
0: Yeah.
1: Is batch one going to be consistent in terms of taste, or are you going to be playing around with the possibilities?
0: The idea to call it batch one at the beginning is because we have been conscious that we are just students in this process. And that took us to the 2.5 years to go to Mexico and learn from the real masters of these farmers and every single person that is involved. So that was why we decided just to call it batch one, because we know that we are in this learning process. And the beautiful part is this learning process, it has been a successful end with all of those prizes. But I want to say something about the prizes. The prizes is just a confirmation that we are working hard here, and More than that, it's just a beautiful invitation for South Africans, South African farmers, engineers, just to believe in this soil, to believe in the plants, to believe in the things that belong to South Africa, because look, we are made to do something really great with this beautiful soil and these beautiful plants and these beautiful South African people.
1: Again, let's go back to agave introduced to South Africa about 300 years ago.
0: Yes.
1: Tell us about the history. My history is that it was grown to keep the cattle off the railway lines.
0: Yeah. So actually it is, I cannot say that this is the real story. There is going to be plenty theories and plenty hypotheses, but I think the one that makes more sense for me is the colony time. All these guys that decide to scout the world, finding new lands and new resources, they took these plants from Mexico and they spread these plants around the world, let's say. And these plants found out the specific beautiful places just to grow and create that beautiful profiles and adaptations that we are talking about right now. So it's more like a 300 to 400 years ago, they got in just spread these beautiful plants, and now they found South Africa, and they have been having this beautiful conversation between these plants from Mexico to the South African soil, that now we cannot call it Mexican plants. We have to call it descendants from that Mexican plants.
1: It absolutely looks like that. I think we should just take a listen to this voice note about agave. Let's take a listen, Joe.
2: So just expanding on the agave plant, it was also used for sisal rope. And there were plantations in northern Natal, miles and miles of sisal plantations. And of course, what's happened is that nylon took over from general purpose rope. Maybe your guest can expand on that.
1: Diego, did you get that question?
0: Is related to how South Africans have been using to
1: fiber.
0: Yeah. It's not just South Africans. It has been from different places. Even Brazil, they found the opportunity. Some of the species are going to be source of a huge source of fiber, and they have been creating a different kind of industries around. So some places they can see the opportunity of fiber, and another places they have seen the opportunity of the sugar.
1: Sure.
0: Because remember, at the end, as I say at the beginning of our conversation, the culture, the Mexican culture, they have been seeing that this plant, it doesn't have just one purpose.
1: Yeah.
0: It has plenty purposes, you know, like tools, fibers, and sources of sugar that keep the population going at that time.
1: And a great way to keep your cattle on your ground and not to wander off, because those pricklies are going to keep you on the side.
0: Yeah, but more than that is just to supply. South Africa was found another way to supply water when the cattle were missing water.
1: Yeah.
0: So remember, this plant is huge because
1: succulent.
0: It sucks so much water and gathers so much water inside that at the end is going to be a beautiful source for another species.
1: Gotcha. Estelle says, welcome to this Colombian gentleman. I'm sure they will use our cacti wisely. And in the using, they will conserve our native plants too. And people are worried about that, plants that are not necessarily indigenous, and it's the disproportionate kind of dependence on water, maybe?
0: Yeah, I think it's the first concern, you know, because obviously we are talking about a species that doesn't belong to South Africa. But one of the things that we have to keep in our mind is this plant, by mistake, and in the soil 300-400 years ago, and the level of adaptation is massive, you know? And more than interesting is no invasive. Why I can say as a biologist that is no invasive is just because it's not that kind of dangerous population that is growing around the whole country, because this plant needs a specific soils with a really good drain, with a really dry stuff and powerful sun. So it cannot conquer every single part. So most of the times, if you paid attention, the places in South Africa where this plant is growing is those like dry and harsh soils.
1: Yes.
0: That is more environment for them.
1: That's what I got on that drive to Kimberley, which was interesting. So I wanted to ask you about Beiersdorf Pinotage and Vin de Constance. Those barrels, you're aging it in very specific. So is this like a bit of Mexico meeting a bit of South African winemaking?
0: Actually, I feel it's more South African than Mexican.
1: Wow.
0: Because the reason for us to play with these barrels, first, with tequila, you don't age. You age whiskey, you age rum, you know, when you are trying to develop the spirit inside of the barrel. So when you age, you are talking about 5 years, you are talking about 10, 25 years. That is the best stuff from whiskey. But for tequila, it's just tiny periods that you call it better. It's a resting period. You rest your spirit inside of that barrels. And going back to your question is, I feel like South Africa is a wine country. And the opportunity to work with barrels that have been used to produce wine is endless here compared to Mexico. Mexico doesn't produce wine. So that is the reason why for us, for Insalo, the concept of resting our spirit in wine barrels is more like the extension of the terroir, the South African terroir. That is the reason why Pinotage, Vin de Constance, is giving us that fingerprint that fancy wines left behind by the wood that is going to just highlight. It's not going to evolve our spirit. It's going to just highlight. It's almost like when you buy a masterpiece or a piece of art for your house and you decide just to put it in a beautiful frame or with a beautiful light just to enhance that piece of art for you and your friends to enjoy it.
1: Yeah, and I think that's your rationale for giving it a very distinctly African brand. You're saying on merit, that is fair.
0: Yeah, the reason to call it Insalo, it was just to honor the land and the people that belongs to this place. Because as you say, Insalo is just the descendant from Mexico. So picture this stuff. Imagine that a Mexican arrived to South Africa, got a baby here, but he just disappeared or she just disappeared and the baby grow here. Now this baby is gonna grow with the whole South African culture until the point that if you put Insalo's bottle by the two tequila bottles, they're gonna be speaking in Spanish, and Insalo bottle is gonna say like, guys, I don't get it. I don't get it. I speak English, or I speak Zulu, or I speak all the languages that belong to South Africa. So is that descendant? It has the heritage as a Mexican, but it's not Mexican anymore. It's South African.
1: Okay, that's a fascinating brand story. When did Insalo Batch 1, this particular batch that we are celebrating, to those international judges, and you would have presented that to them alongside tequilas, I would imagine, and mezcals, just generally. You knew that it's gonna stand, on its own in competition with tradition. I don't think you were audacious. It wasn't audacity. You didn't try your luck.
0: No. Actually, when we introduced it to all these awards, we just knew that we have been working really hard with South Africans, from the farmers, from the engineers. And when we decide that this is our flavor, this is our profile, you didn't know that we spent time with plenty chefs, South African chefs, South African bartenders, you know? So this is the result of a hard work, hard teamwork. So we were happy. We look at each other and we say, like, we have something beautiful. But we didn't know that it's going to be until that point. We didn't picture that stuff until, like, wow, it's going to be considered like a 95 out of 100 points in a award, international award competition. And yes, you're right. Sorry. You're right. It's exotic. Is the next chapter of the agave spirit, tequila and mezcal around the world, but it was quite a surprise for us.
1: So you didn't taste 95 out of 100 on your tongue?
0: No, yes, our team, yes, you know, but okay. But my point is this one.
1: You put a lot of love in it.
0: When you have a baby, just think about, have you seen that stuff, like your friend that it say like, oh, look at my new baby, you know, and he said, it's beautiful, isn't it? And you look at the baby and it's with that big ears and funny stuff, and you say like, yeah, he's beautiful, but he says, no, he's the best one. You say like, you know, so we have that like parents love for this stuff, so much proud that obviously we need these outsiders just to confirm that stuff.
1: A salt and lime shot or just neat in a heavy glass, what would you say?
0: The way that I love to drink my tequila or my insalo is neat, completely, and sip it. Like when you are
1: sip by it, not down it.
0: No, sip it. When you're like when you're by the fire with your lover and you just can't stop kissing the entire night.
1: Yeah. Gotcha. So South American that is.
0: I hope so.
1: So Latin American that one.
0: I hope so.
1: you produce it in tiny batches. There's few bottles, I would imagine, that goes around. Where can we find the bottles and what are the costs?
0: That is nice stuff, because with Norman Goodfellows, you can just go and buy your bottle straight and you can just enjoy it in your home.
1: Or get it delivered.
0: Or you can just go straight to our website and buy it straight. But if you want to experience something different with this insalo, there is plenty of restaurants that you can go to our website and you can see how plenty of restaurants and plenty of bars around South Africa, they are making magic with this spirit. It's beautiful to interact with these chefs and these mixologists, because it's like you are providing an empty canvas. So they are going to take you to another perspective of insalo, thanks to their skills. So as I say, you can just enjoy that home beautifully, as I say, or go and explore the streets and interact with the mixologists and the chefs of the city.
1: Well, this is absolutely fascinating. What would you say was the single most surprising flavor note the judges found in the bottles that you maybe didn't spot?
0: I think it's more like the fruity part. The fruity part. They call it like so a pineapple.
1: Not the Bayer School of Pinotage, not that.
0: Okay. Is the pineapple? Is the pineapple cooked pineapple? Is one of the ones that I was like, pineapple, because for me it's more like that citrus, but not like the tequila side that is lime lemon. Insalo is more like an archy orangey, that kind of citrus stuff. But your question is, what is the difference? But why, in which point we just join together is the minerality, the salinity. That is the place where we say like, yes, we knew it. And the second one is the butter, that creaminess, that coating feeling in your mouth belongs to the place that we joined with the judges, and is awesome.
1: We're going to have to wrap it up there. This was a fascinating insight, and my first insight into the agave. Agave, thank you very much. Diego Avella, Insalo co-founder. I'm going to be checking for those notes and other elements that you've introduced to me. And you want to go and check it out. Insalo, Descendant Agave Spirits Batch 1. And you know where to find it. Thank you very much for your time and the introduction. It's appreciated.
0: No, thank you very much. And I just want to finish saying thank you very much for the farmers, for the engineers, from the winemaker that has been part of this beautiful trip.
1: Journey.
0: Thanks,
1: and the journey continues.
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1: With a wrap of your Eyewitness News, I'm Mikey Malapo. Global conflicts have continued to shape the fuel bills of South Africans, even as oil prices ease. From tomorrow, motorists will pay 52 cents less a litre for both 93 and 95 octane petrol, but diesel users will be hit with increases of up to 1 rand 38 a litre. While Brent crude oil prices declined during the review period as tensions between the United States and Iran eased, the global diesel market remained under pressure. The Mineral and Petroleum Resources Department says the contrast highlights how events far beyond South Africa's borders continue to influence local fuel prices. The department's Robert Maike.
2: The average Brent crude oil price decreased during the period under review. However, the prices of diesel and illuminating paraffin increased due to supply shortages caused by the escalation of the Russia-Ukraine conflict, which resulted in the export restriction by Russia.
1: At the same time, National Treasury plans to apportion 10 billion rand of the equalization fund to help with market volatility and the price of fuel. Finance Minister Enoch Godongwana has tabled a special appropriation bill in Parliament to make provision for the transfer from the National Revenue Fund to the Central Energy Fund. Motivating the bill, Godongwana says the transfer will help buffer the effects of geopolitical tensions in the Middle East on the cost and supply of oil and fuel products. Cape Town is taking its fight for greater policing powers to the next level, with the city formally declaring an intergovernmental dispute over Metro Police's lack of investigative powers with Acting Police Minister Feroz Khachalia. Mayor Jordan Hill-Lewis made the announcement yesterday, saying the move follows nearly a decade of requests for expanded policing powers. Hill-Lewis says while newly tabled legislation would give Metro Police greater responsibility for public order policing, he argues it falls short because it does not allow officers to investigate criminal cases. The mayor says Metro Police are not trying to replace the South African Police Service, but rather to strengthen crime-fighting efforts.
3: The Acting Police Minister recently tabled the SAPS Amendment Bill, which was the ideal opportunity to rectify this. But it was yet another and the biggest and loudest opportunity squandered, as the Amendment Bill contains no changes to the section of the SAPS Act that would give us meaningful investigative abilities. We now are convinced that this is irrational, indefensible, and inconsistent with the Constitution of the Republic.
1: The eThekwini municipality is investigating a gruesome incident where a person died after being run over by a water tanker. The incident took place on Sunday at Adams Mission in the south of Durban. A video of the incident, which is doing the rounds on social media, shows frustrated community members surrounding the water tanker before it hurriedly speeds off. eThekwini spokesperson Senzele Mzila says the city extends its condolences to the family and friends of the deceased.
4: The South African Police Service has opened a case and investigations are underway. The municipality is cooperating fully with the SAPS and has also initiated its own internal processes. As the matter is under investigation, the municipality is not in a position to comment on the circumstances that led to the incident.
1: Meanwhile, some Adams Mission residents in Durban believe 43-year-old Galani Zungu, who was run over and killed by a water tanker, was flagging it to supply the area that's been struggling with dry taps. The Electoral Commission has recorded more than 290,000 first-time voter registrations during its final registration drive. The final registration campaign took place this past weekend, with more than 1.7 million people visiting voting stations across the country. Combined, the two registration weekends, with the first one held in June, added a total of more than 750,000 new voters on the voters' roll. Meanwhile, Cooperative Governance Minister Vilenkosini Hlabisa is expected to officially gazette the November 4th municipal election this Friday. This means eligible citizens have until Friday to register to vote or update their residential details before the voters' roll closes. Trade Union Federation COSATU wants the Presidency and Parliament to intervene after no Labour representatives were appointed to the National Council on Gender-Based Violence and Femicide. President Cyril Ramaphosa made appointments to the Council last week after receiving recommendations from Parliament. But COSATU says the appointments have failed to include key sectors like representatives from Labour and business. Meanwhile, Parliament's Portfolio Committee on Women, Youth and Persons with Disabilities has defended its recommendations to the Council, saying it believes they have considerable experience, knowledge, and skills to carry out their mandate. Controversial anti-illegal immigration movement March on March has established a litigation forum which it says will be used to advocate for its core values in court. March on March leader Jacinta Ngobese Zuma made the announcement during a media briefing yesterday evening in Umhlanga, Durban. The SA First Forum is set to litigate matters relating to immigration law, human rights violations and related class action matters. Ngobese Zuma said the forum is part of the movement's growth to holding government accountable beyond protests. And the Western Cape Department of Health is urging parents to give consent for their eligible young girls to receive the human papillomavirus vaccine. The department says the vaccine will provide protection against the types of HPV that can cause different types of cancer. Department spokesperson Shimoni Rechter says more than 36,000 girls in grade 5 have received the vaccine over the past 6 months. She's urging parents to look out for consent forms which will be sent home with learners and to return the signed forms promptly.
5: HPV immunization is offered to grade 5 girls to help protect them against HPV, a common virus that can cause cervical cancer and other HPV-related cancers later in life.
1: Meanwhile, in Gauteng, the health department is rolling out the vaccination campaign until October 9th at both independent and public schools. A look at your weather. A fine Tuesday in store for Gauteng. Today, Joburg is dropping to overnight lows of 3 degrees, peaking at highs of 20. Pretoria is at 4 and 22. Vereeniging is at 1 and 21. Partly cloudy skies in Cape Town today with light southerly winds at a low of 10 and a high of 22 degrees. 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And that's a wrap of your Eyewitness News.
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8: 7 minutes now, it is past 4 o'clock. I have, I suppose, been up for, what time did I get here? Poor Condi was looking for me to come and record something for him and I kept on delaying it. The reason for this is because in my wisdom, I decided to agree to an invitation to go watch The Odyssey. Last night, this was at the IMAX at the V&A waterfront, and we watched the 7:45 in the evening screening, which means it only started at about 5 minutes past 8, which means I only got out of the cinema at about 5 minutes past 11. So, one is functioning on very little sleep right now, just so that you know. Let me then ask and beg your forgiveness for any mistakes I will be making between now and 6 o'clock this evening. I mean, this morning. See, I've already made my first mistake. It was, without a doubt, the most impactful cinematic experience that one will ever have, I think, in 2026. I haven't watched Spider-Man yet, but I don't think Spider-Man can come any close to the grandness and the scale of the story that is The Odyssey. I fully agree with many of the sort of reviews that have been shared, particularly in Europe and parts of America, I suppose, that the story is so vast and so, like, the magnitude of it is incredible. And so one has to appreciate the movie almost as episodic, right? You almost have, one could say, three clear episodes within the one film that spans just over 3 hours, effectively, if you calculate the credits at the end as well. And some of the moments are just sublime. They are outstanding. You sit there and you fully appreciate the dedication, the sacrifice, the genius of Christopher Nolan's mind and his producing team. Absolutely amazing. And so many stars, like so many stars that you come across in this film. Just unbelievable. Absolutely amazing. It reminded me of a podcast that I watched of Stephen Fry. I cannot remember for the life of me who he was talking to, but they were talking about Greek mythology. And when it came to the Odyssey, they both reflected that it is the most complete human story you'll ever find. And it has everything in it. Everything in it. Matt Damon leads the cast as Odysseus. Tom Holland plays Telemachus. Anne Hathaway is Penelope. Robert Pattinson is Antinous. Benny Safdie is Agamemnon. You've got Elliot Page, who's Simon. You've got Zendaya, who's Athena. You've got so many people. The only casting choice that did not make sense to me is that of Travis Scott. Isn't he a rapper? Travis Scott, he is, right? And then at the beginning, you go, what are you doing? What? Like Christopher Nolan, what are you doing? Why did this man have to appear in your film? Whatever you've heard about Christopher Nolan's The Odyssey, I promise you it's much better. Especially when you are consuming it from the screen it was designed for, which is the IMAX cinema. It is really, really amazing. And it's one of those, I pity the people who are going to be watching it for the first time on a small screen. I mean, I pity even more the people who are going to be watching it on a cell phone screen one day. Because there will be those people who will watch it on a cell phone screen. This is a film that needs and deserves to be experienced at grand scale. The grander the scale, the better. Because this is a grand story that just deserves grandness in many ways and every way. Which then made me think immediately of films that are so satisfying in and all of themselves that they do not require a sequel. They really don't. Unrelated, there's a story on one of the wires today that a sequel to Barbie, the film, is at risk because of salary and wage negotiations between themselves, well, between the producers and the stars of the film, right? So we're talking here, Ryan Gosling is one of the people. Is it Margot Robbie and one or two of the other stars? They have until December to come to an agreement. Otherwise, they will lose the rights to do the next story, the sequel. And I'm going, why in heaven's name would you want to see a sequel to Barbie? Like, Barbie was a cultural phenomenon that was of its time, and I don't think it needs to be repeated because you're just going to, like, it's not going to satisfy. The Devil Wears Prada 2 should never have been made. It really should never have been made. Because all you're doing is playing on nostalgia, hoping that there'll be a new audience, and you presenting a story that was less than satisfying, I felt, at least anyway. I mean, some superb performances, but really, as a story, just did not make sense. The Godfather series improved with each sequel. The Godfather 2 was better than Godfather 1. The Godfather 3, some argue, was better than Godfather 2. So in that scenario, having a series, having sequels, absolutely made sense. But there are just other things that should never have sequels. And I hope, despite the ridiculous amount of money that Christopher Nolan and his producing wife are going to be making out of The Odyssey, they will not be tempted to do a sequel. I do think, and I haven't read the book in many, many, many years. I'm trying to remember how it ends, but I do think how the movie ends actually marks the end of the story. I don't think there's a continuation of the story in any way. So if you've watched the film, The Odyssey, and you'd like to reflect on your review of it, you're absolutely welcome to call me on 021-446-0567 or 1-1-883-0702. More broadly, which films deserve a sequel and which films should never, ever, ever have invented or thought one. Happy to take your WhatsApp messages and voice notes as well to 072-702-1702, 072-567-1567.
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8: Dumisani in Germiston is going to be our first call, but let me quickly tell you what's coming up on the show this morning. Liesel van der Veste is joining us in about 25 minutes' time to talk about a product that can hydrate, nourish, and protect your skin. She'll be joining us at about 20 minutes to 5 this morning. And then Surab Rai is a preferred executive vice president for South Africa, Middle East, Africa, and Australasia, right? So the executive vice president for South Asia, Africa, get it right, Middle East, Africa, and Australasia for preferred, talking about the biggest trends that are shaping luxury travel at the moment. Surab Rai will join us at about 10 minutes to 5. And then we'll speak about the instruction, I suppose, given by the presidency around the unbundling of Eskom. We'll speak to energy analyst Professor Samson Mampwe about that. Samson will join us at about 5:15. And then, as you heard from EWN, the city of Cape Town declaring an intergovernmental conflict, for lack of a better word, around the issue of policing. The city truly wants to have the Metro Police empowered to do some investigative work that they feel is a shortcoming with the South African police services when it comes to fighting crime in Cape Town. We'll be speaking to security expert Alder de Klerk about that at about 10 minutes to 6.
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6: This is Early Breakfast with Africa Milan.
8: Dumisani, you've called in from Germiston. Thank you for your patience. Good morning.
9: Morning, how are you?
8: I'm good, thank you. How are you?
9: I'm good, yeah. I want to talk about I disagree with the president when he says that on the unbundling of Eskom or the competition will create, will result into a cheaper electricity. I disagree. I mean, the problem is that when ANC took over from the National Party, the National Party mandate to give service to the people was to give a service that is affordable, accessible, cheaper, and not profit driven and the public services. But privatization, in most cases, is not friendly to the poor and to the working class. It is becoming expensive, unaffordable. It creates many job losses. It will create two centers of citizens. Those who are poor that will rely on a government service. If we unbundle those, we make those changes to Eskom, will become a privileged service to those who are in the middle class or who are earning, or those who are richer. And then the IPPs or renewal, it comes with a lot of expenses to Eskom. The data, those expenses are driven. I mean, they are taken over by us, by the public. We are the one who are paying those costs to the data are incurred by the ESCO. And then I'm saying that the president is wrong when he says, when you look at the private school, private hospital, those are expensive entities compared to the public service. Instead of tampering with the public service, well, yes, we need a competition, but that competition must not affect the public service. The public service must remain affordable to the poor.
8: The formation and the establishment of the National Transmission Company of South Africa is not government trying to privatize anymore production and, in this case, transmission of power and electricity, right? That's the first, I think, retort that would come from government. Let me tell you why I think we're going to end up paying cheaper prices for electricity. At the moment, Eskom is tasked with the responsibility of procuring renewable energy, right? And there are many, many companies who are producing renewable energy and are now needing to knock at Eskom's door in order to get onto the national grid. Because currently, Eskom is responsible for transmission. Eskom will then determine at which price they purchase that electricity, and more importantly, they will determine at which tariff they sell the electricity on, either to you if you draw electricity directly from Eskom, or from the municipality that you are in if you draw electricity from that city entity. Eskom determines that price. What's going to happen once the National Transmission Company of South Africa is established? Everyone who's producing electricity, including Eskom, is going to be wanting to use the national grid that is maintained and run by the National Transmission Company of South Africa at whatever cost, right? They will then sell on, not the transmission company, but the company that's producing the electricity will then sell it on to you and I at a price that they determine. So perhaps because of infrastructure required from wind and solar energy, it might be cheaper to buy that electricity than to buy electricity from nuclear power. I'm just making examples. I don't have the numbers to attach to this, to Ms. Sani. So because various people are bringing electricity onto the national grid at prices that they determine, there will be pressure to reduce the ultimate cost of electricity that is sent to us. At a function I was doing yesterday for the provincial government in the Western Cape, where Cabinet meets business, a representative of Operation Vulindlela said, we are currently producing electricity at a cost of about 2 rand 30, 2 rand 40, which is excessively high. There are renewable energy production companies that are doing it at maybe 30, 40 cents a kilowatt per hour. And if we bring those people onto the national grid, that 30, 40 cents will bring down the 2 rand 30, 2 rand 40 that Eskom is currently paying. So in the long run, Dumisane, we will actually be paying less for electricity.
9: No, I disagree. I mean, most people who are rich, or the company, the private company, they are moving away from Eskom. If most people, let's say 40% of our citizens are moving away from Eskom, the money that is generated by Eskom will be lesser than the money that is going to the Eskom, and then that will force the Eskom to increase, as it is now, increase their tariffs and even water. I mean, so
8: but the point is, because there'll be competition, Dumisani, if Eskom increases their tariff, you then say, thank you, Eskom, I'm not buying electricity from you, I will buy it from company A, because those other companies now are going to be able to produce and sell electricity onto the national grid without having the gatekeeper of Eskom.
9: But at the same time, the government is planning to punish even those who are the solar panel users, because it's punishing them because they are moving away from Eskom. So that's why I'm saying that the issue of electricity is part of a it's another apartheid system, because it will create two centers of citizens, those who are affording and those who are not affording.
8: All right, Dumisane, let's agree to disagree then. Dumisane calling us there from Germiston. Thank you very much for your call. We will be speaking to energy analyst Professor Samson Mampweli about this at about 5:15. The president, Cyril Ramaphosa, endorsing the first phase report from the Eskom restructuring task team, which reinforces the plan to make South Africa's transmission network fully independent from Eskom. This report following months of delays, unfortunately, as the task team missed their submission deadline on both the 30th of May and the 30th of June. Under the plan, Eskom's transmission unit is spun off as the National Transmission Company of South Africa, the president making it very clear that a new independent transmission company will also be established that will be separate from the National Transmission Company of South Africa. And to ensure that no conflict in having Eskom owning and controlling controlling the transmission network. The president said the plan is to transfer these national assets to the independent transmission company. Your thoughts, your reflections, 021-446-0567 or 11-883-0702.
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7: This is Africa Milani on Early Breakfast.
8: On the films and movies that either deserve a sequel or should have never seen a sequel made, a couple of messages coming through. Como from Hammanskraal saying, "Morning Africa, a movie I can think of now that did not deserve or need a sequel is Gladiator, which was released in 2000. The original movie had Russell Crowe with Joaquin Phoenix in it, and it was a marvel with Ridley Scott as the director. I've probably watched it over 20 times, such as Como on the WhatsApp line. Zuki offering two films that never deserved a sequel, Gladiator being one of them, saying, "Good morning, Africa. Gladiator should also have never had a sequel. 300 is the other one that didn't need a sequel," such as Zuki on the WhatsApp line. Which films do you think absolutely should have never seen a sequel made, and all it was just them making money? Barbie for me is one of those. It was a cultural phenomenon. It was a movie of its time. It was so camp and so bright that you don't need to live through that again in any way whatsoever. Do keep those WhatsApp messages coming to 072-702-1702, 072-567-1567. On the issue of electricity, George, you've called in from Dobsonville. Good morning.
10: Morning, sir. Hey, my brother, my name, my heart is sore, man. How can the Eskom now is going independent? Every department is dead, my brother. ANC is not running the country. The country is being run by tenders and contractors. Government is doing nothing. Now we are going to lose Eskom now. They are just like SAA. Is that fair?
8: George, we are not going to lose Eskom. There has been general agreement that Eskom as the monopoly has not been efficient in the production of electricity, the distribution of it, and ultimately it coming to our homes and our establishments. And part of the reason for that, far too much of the value chain has been sitting under the control, singular control of Eskom by unbundling it into various elements. So spinning off the transmission element of the company, you then introduce competition through renewable energy. Look, let me be clear. I think coal will still be the base of electricity production in South Africa. I think nuclear will continue to be important, but there's a whole raft of renewable energy that is coming onto the system. And to make it competitive, they need to take away the power from Eskom. So Eskom will continue to exist. It will just be one of many options for you to choose from when it comes to procuring electricity.
10: My brother, I'm sorry, I don't buy it. They sold South Africa to business people. You see, politicians are no longer running the country now. It's only business people. Ramaphosa is opening for their friends now. That's why they want to run independent. What will government do? He will just spend to contractors and tenders. That means we don't have government. We are run by tenders and contractors. Even to collect rubbish, it's contractors and tenders. What is government doing? Now, that means we don't have government, Mos.
8: And yet, every 5 years, we are required to vote for political representation at levels of government, the most imminent one being the local government elections on the 4th of November.
10: My vote won't count again because now they go collectively. This political party, they group together now and call that thing GNU. Now you'll vote for who? Because that thing is going to become one thing. They are one thing. GNU is one thing.
8: The country has
10: been sold by business people, my friend.
8: George, I think you'll find with the Democratic Alliance deciding to take government, well, the minister of infrastructure and the president as well as the speaker taking them to court is a sign that as much as they are in a tactical agreement, as far as the government of national unity is concerned, there are many, many issues that they vehemently disagree on, and therefore they're turning to the courts to try and resolve those. The other is around devolving of powers of policing. The city of Cape Town, run by the federal leader of the Democratic Alliance, Jordan Hill Lewis, declaring a dispute with national government because the city wants to see the dissolution of powers to city level, where the Metro Police, for example, are able to actively supplement the work of the South African police services. It's something that national government has not shown a real appetite for, and he's tired of waiting and now decides to declare an intergovernmental dispute. I think those are just two of the instances of disagreement between the two major parties in the government of national unity that shows that they are not one.
10: Okay, my brother, but I'm sorry, we've been sold to business people. Politicians are not longer there. Business people are running the country. I'm sorry, my friend. Thank you.
8: Nothing to apologize for, George. You are more than entitled to pick up the phone and share your thoughts. George calling us from Dobsonville.
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8: Most provinces today can expect fine and cool conditions with morning frost in several areas, while the Northern Cape and the Western Cape will see partly cloudy skies with isolated thundershowers in some parts of those provinces. All of that according to the South African Weather Service. Gauteng, your weather will be fine and cool today with frost in the morning in places in the south. Temperatures in Pretoria, 4 and 22. Johannesburg, 3 and 20. Vereeniging, 1 and 21. In the Western Cape, it will be partly cloudy with fog in the morning along the west and the southwest coast. Otherwise fine, becoming partly cloudy from the afternoon with isolated showers and thundershowers in the northwest. The wind will be light and variable, becoming moderate northwesterly along the west coast from the evening. Temperatures in Cape Town, 10 and 22 today. Fredendale, 5 and 24. Riversdale, 5 and 27. George, 9 and 23. Worcester, 4 and 27. Beaufort West, 7 and 26. Oudtshoorn, 4 and 28. KwaZulu-Natal will see fine and cool weather today, but warm in the northeast. The wind will be light to moderate northeasterly, becoming fresh in the afternoon. Temperatures in Durban today, 14 and 24. Richards Bay, 13 and 25. Pietermaritzburg, 7 and 23. Ladysmith, 5 and 22.
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8: Producer Rowan joining me in studio now to talk about what's waking you up in the Cape as well as in Gauteng. Do you know what's another film series that should never have seen a series? The Matrix. Because the first film was so satisfying, so confusing, and so rewarding as an entity. The two and three, they only made three, right? I stopped watching in the middle of the second one. The two and three were just, no, dude. Like, no.
11: I actually need to revisit... Good morning, Africa. I need to go revisit those movies. I was too young when they came out. I think it just went over my head. I need to go check
8: How
11: them out again.
8: How old? Never mind.
11: I don't mind a sequel when it's done good, right?
8: Do you have a film where you think you thought, oh, that sequel actually was done good?
11: Too Fast, Too Furious was better than the first one.
8: Lord.

0: for Sinners, for lead actor in Sinners. He's in the Thomas Crown Affair now.
1: What's that?
0: Thomas Crown Affair was Sean Connery and Catherine Zeta-Jones, if memory serves, back in the day. It's like a gentleman who specializes in stealing art. And, well, in Catherine Zeta-Jones' character, she works for an insurance company that is obviously investigating and chasing after Sean Connery's character. It was an okay film. It was not an outstanding film in any way, which is why I can hardly remember it. Why did they have to remake it with, what's his name, Michael B. Jordan? Anyway, he's hoping to make some money out of it, I suppose. And why not? Why not? Look, was The Bodyguard the greatest movie ever made? No, but you're right. It existed at the time that it did. It was a vehicle to showcase Whitney Houston. And certainly, as far as the music is concerned, did a lot of money. So who's going to be the star?
1: Exactly.
0: I mean, they're not going to they're not retelling that story, right? They're telling another story of a bodyguard who looks after another star.
1: Not going to work for my liking.
0: Uh-oh. All right. Don't ever reference Fast and the Furious in conversation again. Ever.
1: It was either that or Harry Potter. Make a choice.
0: I've never watched a single...
1: Wow, no way, Africa.
0: Never read the books. Lord of the Rings, same thing. Okay, never I went. How can you judge me on Harry Potter and then and then you're okay not to watch? No, I've never read. I'd never grew up reading the book, so okay. I have no. And my nephew, sort of, was more fascinated by animated movies, because he wants to be an animator one day, more so, and Marvel Comics and DCU and all of that. That's what fascinates me. So. Anything for younger people, he determines what I'll be watching, essentially. Anyway, Fast and the Furious. What's waking us up in Gauteng today?
1: Well, Africa, hundreds of foreign pupils have left Gauteng schools after recent anti-illegal immigration protests, with many families citing safety concerns. In addition to that, the March on March movement is calling for audits of teachers in public schools, saying teaching posts should, where possible, be filled by South African citizens.
0: That's actually, that's going to be an interesting conversation to have down the road. Bongani Bingwa, who's he talking to on 702 Breakfast today?
1: Well, following the resignation of Andrea Johnson and explosive evidence presented at the Madlanga Commission, the Democratic Alliance says that IDAC should be abolished and replaced. Bongani will speak to DA's Glenis Breitenbach this morning.
0: What's waking us up in the Cape?
1: Interesting story here. Cape Town is looking at new ways to tackle traffic congestion. And instead of simply building more roads, the city has unveiled a long-term strategy that encourages flexible working hours, hybrid work where possible, and more carpooling to reduce the number of vehicles on the road. Other proposals also include dedicated carpool lanes, expanded park and ride facilities, and changes to parking policies here in the CBD.
0: I'm sure there'll be a lot of engagement with that. Lester Kivett, who's he talking to?
1: Well, he will welcome Chief Economist at National Association of Automobile Manufacturers of South Africa, Dr. Bolina, and they will chat about recent data which shows that while the cost of living may be high, South Africans are still managing to buy cars.
0: Indeed. I need to correct myself. The Thomas Crown Affair, thank you, Zuki, starred Pierce Brosnan and Rene Russo. The story is correct, though. A wealthy man who wants to, I suppose, enjoy and titillate himself by stealing artworks for the sheer thrill of it. And Detective Catherine Banning is the one that's keen to put an end to the plans. So Michael B. Jordan is now redoing that story.
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4: In a moment, we'll be speaking to Liesel van der Westhuizen, answering the question whether or not there is one product that can really hydrate, nourish, and protect your skin. But a couple of your messages on... Sorry about this. But a couple of your voice notes and messages on Matters Films. Sam in Tembisa saying, even today I continue to watch Independence Day, but cannot understand for the life of me why they decided to do another Independence Day sequel, which was so terrible. I only watched the start of the movie and switched a few times into the movie. A few minutes into the movie, suggests Sam in Tembisa. And then another person saying, I can't even remember how many times I went to the cinema just to watch Too Fast, Too Furious, and Two Can Play the Game. Plus, I watched it on television more times than I can remember. So, Rowan, you've got a supporter in Fast and the Furious. Too Fast, Too Furious, that was the second one, right? How many numbers are they into now? They're going to 11, such as Condi, and then there were those two spin-offs, right? Where The Rock and Jason Statham were doing things on the side. Or does that not count? It's just too many of them. Here's a voice note.
5: Good morning, Uncle Africa and the crew. Uncle Africa, there's something that is worrying me. Every time when it's time to go to the elections, there's a lot of cash in transit. So it worries me a lot. Or why all the time when it's time to go to elections, there's a lot of cash in transit? This is Mbija here in Soweto. Thank you, Anka.
4: Mbija, I imagine you mean that there will be a lot of incidents reported of cash in transit robberies. Is that what you mean? I'd love to... I suppose somebody has to do a little bit of the research and find out if we do see a spike in robberies as far as cash in transit robberies are concerned when it builds up to election time. First time I hear the thought, I must confess, I haven't come across any evidence that proves or disproves the idea. We'll do a little bit of homework, Bija, and see what happens. Here's another voice note.
6: Good morning, Africa, and good morning to all 702 listeners. Africa, Sebastian here from El Dorado Park. Just phoning in to wish myself a very, very happy birthday and to say thank you, thank you, thank you to the powers that may be for sparing me and giving me another year. And definitely, definitely going to enjoy my day today. And thank you to all my 702 listener friends and to the station. And for having a great show. Thank you, guys. Enjoy the rest of your days. Bye.
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0: And Sebastian, with that, we say happy, happy, happy birthday. I'm so pleased you're choosing to stay with your family at 7.02 to celebrate and mark your birthday. 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
0: 17 minutes now, it is 2:05. Can one product really hydrate, nourish and protect your skin? Liesl van der Veste is and he's probably going to tell us yes. Good morning.
3: Good morning, Africa. Because I've been away and then I'm away next week again, we've got quite a few products to go through. So we've got Tested Up Tuesday today, Tested Up Thursday as well. And today we are talking about Eco Diva's Vitamin Body Oil. It's a rich tissue oil with vitamins, antioxidants, superfoods, and SPF, available from ecodiva.co.za. But I think the first question is, we need to understand what the difference is between a body oil and a traditional body lotion.
0: Okay.
3: And body oil primarily works to lock in moisture into the skin, whereas many lotions combine water and oil to hydrate and moisturize. Oils create a protective barrier that help reduce water loss from the skin, so that's really great, keeping your skin hydrated. And this product from Eco Diva contains incredible things such as almond oil, ava oil, marula oil, jojoba oil, all of which are known in skincare products. Now you've got one product that's got it all in, and it's great for skin protection, great for hydration. And what I notice is it absorbs very, very quickly compared to other oils out there. So I'll be done and then I won't be leaving that sticky residue around everywhere. And for people, especially in winter with drier skin or frequent swimmers or runners or anyone exposed to the elements regularly, your body oils can be particularly useful as recovery and self-care routine. So this is really nice for afterwards, leaving your skin feeling hydrated, because that the weather, especially in Joburg with the wind and the cold, it really does affect your skin. And it's a nice reminder that skincare isn't just about your face, it's about your body's largest organ too, your skin. And I got hold of Nicole from Eco Diva just to tell us more about this product, what it contains and why it's so natural.
4: I created the Eco Diva Natural Vitamin Body Oil because I've always believed that if food can nourish the body from within, then skincare should nourish the skin from the outside in. And that's exactly why I created this blend. It is so rich and so lovely, and rather than coating the skin with synthetic ingredients, this beautiful blend feeds the skin with nutrient-rich plant oils, vitamins, antioxidants, and omegas. It also has naturally occurring UVA and UVB sun protection in it. And these beautiful oils feed the skin to create deep hydration, elasticity, and overall skin health. It's really lightweight and it's deeply nourishing and leaves the skin glowing without feeling greasy at all, which took a while to develop, and I'm so happy with the results. I personally use it every single day, either after my bath or shower. And for me, it's a simple ritual of self-care and bringing me back to me. So because I believe when you give your skin the nutrients it recognizes and loves, really beautiful things happen. And this is one of my faves.
3: That's Nicole from Eco Diva, who is the founder and developer of the Vitamin Body Oil, rich tissue oil with vitamins, antioxidants, superfoods, SPF, available from ecodiva.co.za if you are looking for the product.
0: You referenced tissue oil there, and immediately I think of scars and stretch marks. Will this body oil help?
3: So the big thing is applying it, yes, and it says it can reduce the appearance of scars and stretch marks or tissue oil. It's important to separate what we are seeing that science can guarantee. There will be a reduced appearance of scars or stretch marks, but moisturized and well-moisturized skin always appears smoother, more supple, can make scars and stretch marks look a little less noticeable. So it's important to keep using this product. So oils rich in essential fatty acids support skin elasticity as well as overall skin health. And it's not just, remember, it's not just a topical oil that is going to erase stretch marks and scars naturally. That takes time, but using this every day. So think of it more as supporting your skin's condition and appearance rather than performing performing a miracle transformation. Taking care of your skin is not just an overnight thing. This is a lifelong commitment. So make sure that you're using it, you're moisturizing correctly. Make sure that you're using a product that's rich with all these natural essential oils that we're hearing about, and these natural, from avo oil to almond oil, marula oil, jojoba oil. Really, really important to make sure that the product that you're using is right for your skin.
0: It's always good advice, is it not, to apply the oil.
3: Tester patch.
0: No. Immediately after taking a shower, coming out of the swimming pool, or whatever the case may be.
3: So rinse yourself off after the pool.
0: So that the skin is still soft, supple, and moist. And then you apply the oil, right?
3: As opposed to waiting until it dries. So handy. So I always say apply it straight after the shower while your skin is still a little bit damp, because not wet, just slightly damp, because it absorbs much quicker.
0: Yeah.
3: Also always do the test that I was mentioning, is that the patch test. Use a product a few days before the time on a certain part of your hand or your leg, just a small section about 10 centimeters long, just to see if you're allergic to anything. But looking at this list, they have a whole list on their website, ecodiva.co.za. If you're concerned, you see exactly what's in the skincare product, how to take it, what to make use of it, and everything. So really, really important to always look at the ingredients. And important to take after the bath, and then wait. Big thing, wait 5 minutes for it to absorb.
0: Yeah.
3: Before trying to put your clothes on, because you've still got the residue, a little bit of the residue on, but just let it absorb into your skin. Otherwise, it's absorbing into your clothes.
0: Where does one get the product?
3: Ecodiva.co.za. 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And you can actually divide it up into skincare concerns and look for products that are relevant to you. Anything from acne, pigmentation, sensitive skin, premature aging, breakouts. 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
0: Fantastic. Liesl, thank you very much. Liesl van der Westhuizen joining us again tomorrow morning. Many people wishing Sebastian a happy birthday. A listener listening to us all the way from London saying happy birthday to you, Sebastian. Another happy birthday to Sebastian. And then on movies, a listener offering Fast and Furious is too fast, too much, and is boring, says Candy from Timbisa.
1: Join the conversation. Join the
2: conversation. You're with Cape Talk.
0: What are the biggest trends that are shaping luxury travel at the moment? We'll now speak to the Executive Vice President for South Asia, Middle East, Africa and Australasia for Preferred. That's Surab Rai. Surab, joining us via Zoom. Good morning to you and welcome to the show.
5: Hi, very good morning. How are you doing today?
0: I'm very well, thank you very much. How are you this Tuesday? Is it morning, afternoon where you are?
5: Man, you're one hell of an early riser, aren't you? It's morning for me. I'm joining you live from Dubai.
0: Oh, wow. Oh, wow. And perhaps let's understand who and what Preferred is before we start talking about the topic.
5: Of course, absolutely. My absolute pleasure to be with you on the show. Thanks for having me. Preferred Hotels and Resorts is the world's largest collection of independent hotels and regional groups. So simply put, just imagine us as a large-scale global infrastructure partner in partnership with which an independent hotel or a regional luxury brand can join and acquire the global sales, marketing, distribution, loyalty strengths of a hard brand, just like any of the bigger hotel brands in the world.
0: Let's then define what luxury travel means for a traveler in 2026, because I imagine what we're looking for in luxury travel today is very different from what it would be 10 years ago.
5: Indeed. You're quite right. A definition of luxury travel has been evolving and is personal to most of us. Looking forward to 2026 and beyond, what we are increasingly hearing from luxury travelers around the world, including South Africa and rest of continental Africa, is a few components are jumping out at us. Firstly, it is about the story and the authenticity. So travelers are traveling long-haul distances to experience authentic stories from the land, of the people. That's a big one. Second, I'd say, is slowness. in this crazy mad world of ours, where the speed is just relentless and it keeps coming at all of us. When people are taking the time to experience luxury, they want to consume it slow and unrushed in their own pace. So these are the two components, I'd say, are prominent trends in luxury going forward.
0: And I imagine choosing what you call heritage-rich sort of independent properties becomes an essential, because I visit cities. I'm a cities person more so than resorts, I must admit. And part of the reason why I enjoy cities is because the pulse and the spirit of that city, I want to be able to experience it. But I want to be able to sleep in a comfortable bed with a nice shower at the end of the day.
5: Of course, of course. So, you know, this you make a very interesting point in here. Let's take a moment to kind of, you know, peel through a couple of layers of luxury in here, right? Now, as the spectrum of luxury is evolving, maybe what used to be considered as luxury 10 years ago, 5 years ago, can be called as the expected, right? Now, the real differentiation, hence on luxury, has become the offensive or the authenticity element of it, right? For a moment, just imagine, to your point about you being more of a urban experience seeker, connecting with the vibe of the city. We see independent luxury hotels as curated microcosms of the destination itself. These are mostly the owners that belong to the cities or to the destinations. They take the time to explore the best of the local artisanal, gourmet, art, wellness and well-being, design, and bring it all together, right, under one roof, under one experience, which is so beautifully stitched together, under an independent brand, which is such a true representation of that urban city that you're fond of experiencing. And that's what separates an independent, unique luxury experience, whether it's based in an urban or a resort setting, vis-a-vis, let's say, a standardized large brand template. And that is why the recent luxury report that we just launched last year has such a prominent show of hands when it comes to luxury travelers seeking more and more, over 80% of them seeking more and more of the independent luxury experiences when they travel around the world.
0: And the reason for that, they find that in the traditional chain brands, for lack of for a better word, those hotels can often sort of be lacking in soul. When you're walking to them, you could be walking into a hotel anywhere in the world. There are no unique identifying aspects that tell you that you are now in a hotel in a particular part of the world, a continent or whatever the case may be. That came through quite strongly, didn't it, in the report?
5: It absolutely did. It absolutely did. And, you know, let's do a fun test. If I am to blindfold you and carry you somewhere in the world and drop you into a luxury hotel lobby and open your eyes, right? If you cannot, just within the first 15, 20 seconds, look around, right? Touch and feel the surfaces, you know, play of five senses, the touch, the sight, the smell, right? The hearing, right? If it doesn't talk the destination to you, I think that is where the issue or the problem lies. Now, there is nothing wrong in standardization. If you turn back the clock a couple of decades, right? Standardization meant comfort. It meant the expected. But in today's connected and transparent world, even someone traveling, let's say from Los Angeles all the way to Cape Town, right, can just go to the social media, hotel website, they can listen to the consumer speak, they can validate diligence, proof, and verify an independent experience before booking it, right? So the element of a luxury traveler's ability to pre-assess, preempt, pre-test, pre-qualify, and then book an independent experience. This is what has emboldened the luxury traveler confidence then to be able to book these unique brands that belong to the destination. Many a times, like I said, owned by locals, proudly representative of the destination, and then come and immerse them in this kind of an experience. Now, again, Standardization is the expected, it's the comfort. And you know, the back in the day, the 90s luxury definition of marble, brass, granite, high touch, thread count, et cetera, still very much is relevant. But like I said, it's the baseline expectation now. That's not the differentiator. So the real differentiator now comes from the brands that have taken the time to curate a story, right? Build a a destination experience around that story. And that is what the travelers are willing to pay the premium delta, the incremental delta of the luxury premium in even the hotel rates at the independent hotels. And many a times you're seeing now the independent luxury hotels in most global cities worldwide and resorts are actually commanding a rate premium over their global brand competitor set.
0: Is it naive of me, Saurabh, to assume that on the African continent we would be able to literally give you that uniqueness, that heritage rich, that incredibly curated experience with much greater ease than perhaps parts of Europe?
5: Not at all. You're spot on. You know, I have a very fond connection with Africa and South Africa in particular. I've been traveling to South Africa for the last 27 years, which is more than half my life. And I'll tell you this, that Africa generally is very blessed and very naturally aligned with the virtues of independent luxury and authenticity. I mean, just let's pause a moment and think about the components and tenets of what makes an experience unique, right? I mean, of course, beyond the very obvious and a very, very cathartic reason of the wilderness and wildlife, the bush experience, going beyond that, right? There are so many parallel avenues that are so natural, so original to Africa. Think gourmet. I mean, just think of the, you know, flora, fauna inspired gourmet experiences that Africa is able to bring forward. Second, think about the cultural diversity. My God, I mean, hashtag IYKYK, if you know, you know, right? Coming to Africa is a real sense of peeling through and understanding and immersing yourself in a destination with so much of diversity, which is just unreal. It's a whole world packed into one continent. Wellness and well-being is another very big trend that's catching on in Africa. I was listening to your earlier guest speaker, talk about trends and beauty and lifestyle. This is becoming such a big trend in Africa. Again, lends itself beautifully as a base destination for travelers around the world seeking wellness and well-being experiences. So there are so many of these pillars. If you frame them together, Africa can, or even South Africa. I was just in Cape Town for a few weeks right now. I come there every year. I'll tell you this, it is tough when my friends ask me to suggest an ideal itinerary for Cape Town. It is, I start by saying that if you have less than 10 days, don't bother, right? Because it's got so much to offer as a city and all these components put together. I'm not even talking about our beautiful artisanal art and garments and skincare products that are available in there. Design is so edgy in the country as well. All these components put together, you're absolutely right that Africa does indeed lend itself beautifully and naturally so to the tenets of independent luxury travel.
0: All right, we'll hold it there. Thank you very much, Saurabh Rai. He's the Executive Vice President for South Asia, Middle East, Africa and Australasia with Preferred, reflecting on a new report from Preferred Hotels and Resorts showing that affluent travelers are increasingly choosing heritage-rich independent properties over global hotel chains in search of authenticity, amongst others. You're listening to Cape Talk and 702. It's just gone 5 o'clock.
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6: Good morning, I'm Sfiso Zulu. Water tanker drivers have been accused of selling water to residents in Adams Mission in Durban. The accusations come after the death of Thulani Zungu, who was killed on Sunday when he was run over by a water tanker. Residents say Zungu was trying to stop the truck driver from leaving without supplying water to the community. Tabiso Goba reports.
7: The area of Adams Mission south of Durban has been without water for several days. Some residents say when the water tanker arrived on Sunday, it only went to one home. When the tanker tried to leave, residents confronted the driver, leading to him driving off in a hurry and running over Thulani Zungu. Ward 96 Councillor Thembelihle Makhanya says he's aware of the allegations, however, there hasn't been any concrete evidence.
8: And it is true, even in the community meeting that we used to have with the community, people are raising this, that there are people who are selling water, which is water that's supposed to be free to the commuters, you see. And we are very against that.
7: Police are investigating a case of culpable homicide, while the Etyeni municipality is also conducting its own internal probe. Tabiso Goba, Eyewitness News, Durban.
6: The DA's challenge to South Africa's Expropriation Act is expected to remain under the spotlight as hearings continue in the Western Cape High Court today. Legal teams for the DA joined civil action groups like AfriForum and other interested parties in courts as applicants opposing the act. The DA argues a section of the act is contradictory and creates an unworkable process to resolve compensation disputes. The court is expected to decide whether the Expropriation Act strikes the right balance between protecting private property and enabling meaningful land reform. Carlo Peterson takes a look.
9: The DA says a section of the Act requires a court to determine compensation before an expropriation notice is issued. However, another provision only allows the court process to begin after the notice has been served. DA National Spokesperson Jan de Villiers.
10: The DA is in court today to protect and to defend property rights. Whether you own a house, a land, apartment or a farm, you have the value of that asset and it should be protected because you've paid for it.
9: The party's second argument is that the Act was passed through Parliament after some provincial delegates voted without lawful mandates. Carlo Peterson, Eyewitness News.
6: The City of Cape Town is urging Acting Police Minister Feroz Khechalia to amend the Police Service Amendment Bill to grant Metro Police officers investigative powers. The matter is expected to be discussed by the Parliamentary Portfolio Committee tomorrow. The appeal comes after the city declared an intergovernmental dispute with Khechalia over the long-standing refusal to expand Metro Police powers. Mayor Jordan Hill-Lewis says the latest version of the bill only proposes at least giving Metro Cops greater public order policing responsibilities.
11: This is the change that Cape Town communities want to see, as people are tired of living in daily fear of crime and they don't have to. Here, we will never accept that as normal. We do not regard it as acceptable or normal that only 5% of the people that these brave officers arrest with illegal weapons lead to convictions. That is unacceptable.
6: And Venezuela has updated the death toll from last month's twin quakes, saying 6,125 people died. The updated figure comes weeks after the 7.2 and 7.5 magnitude quakes struck, causing nearly 200 buildings to collapse, mostly in the worst-hit coastal city of La Guaira. The previous death toll has stood at 5,546. Rescue teams and family members continue to sift through the rubble in search of victims and loved ones, with nearly 17,000 people injured in the tremors. Almost 24,000 people in La Guaira and Caracas are living in makeshift shelters following the earthquakes. Gold is trading at $4,031.59 an ounce. The rand is at 16.50 to the dollar, 22.20 to the pound, 19.02 to the euro. Brent crude oil is at $84.74 a barrel. A fine day in store for Gauteng today. Johannesburg starting at 3 degrees, peaking at 20. Pretoria 6 and 22. Vereeniging 1 and 21. Partly cloudy skies in Cape Town expected, along with a light southerly breeze, a low of 10 and a high of 22. The top story in EWN this hour. Water tanker drivers have been accused of selling water to residents in Adams Mission in Durban.
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0: 7 minutes now, it is past 5 o'clock. Coming up shortly, we'll be talking matters electricity. The president endorsing the first phase report from the Eskom restructuring task team, which reinforces the plan to make South Africa's transmission network fully independent of Eskom. Some concerns in the previous hour from listeners that this is another way of privatizing the transmission of electricity. We'll be speaking to Professor Samson Mampweli, an energy analyst, about that in a few moments. As you heard on EWN, the mayor of Cape Town, Jordan Hill Lewis, declaring an intergovernmental dispute with Acting Police Minister Feroz Kachalia. This is after years of lobbying for Metro Police to be giving investigative powers, and the city arguing that its officers are already removing illegal firearms and making arrests, but without the authority to investigate cases and to build prosecution-ready dockets. Too many offenders as a result are escaping conviction. We'll be speaking to security expert and policing expert Aldred de Klerk about that in about 10 minutes to six. Throughout the hour, we welcome your calls on 021-446-0567 or 11-883-0702. Your WhatsApp messages and your voice notes, 0072-702-1702, 072-567-1567.
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0: At 5:09, this is what you need to know this Tuesday. We start in Mangaung, where the Special Investigating Unit has been authorized to investigate 9 tenders linked to the establishment of the Mangaung Metropolitan Municipal Police in the Free State. President Cyril Ramaphosa signing a proclamation empowering the SIU to probe allegations of maladministration, of unlawful conduct and irregular expenditure related to contracts. These involve several vehicles, including a fire truck, office upgrades, branding, catering and public transport infrastructure. The investigation will also examine alleged overpayments to suppliers and whether officials or service providers benefited unlawfully. On the continent, in Morocco, a letter from the King Mohammed VI has confirmed that the country has named a major highway after US President Donald Trump. Last week, in a social media post, Donald Trump thanked the king for the honor, but there was not a parallel announcement from the Moroccan authorities. But Morocco's state press agency has published a letter the king wrote to the president telling him that the name change was taking place as a personal expression of my high regard. Quote, formerly the Tiznit Dakhla Highway, the road enters Western Sahara, most of which Morocco occupies and claims sovereignty over, but part of it is controlled by the Polisario Front, an armed group seeking independence for the local Sahrawi people. In 2020, during the first Trump administration, the U.S. recognized Morocco's claim over the disputed region as part of a deal whereby Morocco agreed to normalize relations with Israel. In Russia, at least 7 people were killed in the south of the country on Monday after debris from a Ukrainian drone fell onto a crowded beach. That's according to local officials, in one of the deadliest incidents in recent weeks. 3 of those killed in the incident in a Black Sea resort area in the city of Gelendzhik were children. It is unclear whether the incident was caused by the drone being shot down by Russian air defenses or the drone crashing. Regional Governor Vinyamin Kondratiev said the people on the beach were killed when debris from a UAV fell. A further 40 more people were injured in the incident. Of those, 21 were hospitalized and 19 others receiving medical treatment. That's according to local authorities. In international football, European countries began turning their backs on Gianni Infantino as moves intensified across the globe to end his crisis-hit tenure as FIFA president. The Football Association was the highest profile of several UEFA member associations to drop its support for Infantino's proposed re-election next year. It will write to FIFA confirming it no longer endorses Infantino for a fourth term in charge after the intense controversy surrounding his failed plan to sell a stake in the World Cup to private investors. Wales and Serbia publicly confirmed that they had withdrawn their backing following a lead taken by Finland last week. Along with the FA, those federations had all previously written letters in favor of Infantino prolonging his tenure, but patience has run out across the continent. The Swedish Football Association, which was one of five European FAs not to write letters of support, issued a statement confirming it would oppose his candidature in the election in March. And then,

0: Well, this comedy mega hit Barbie made an estimated $1.5 billion at the box office when it was released. It was nominated for 8 Academy Awards and dominated the culture during the summer of 2023 alongside the biopic Oppenheimer. A sequel had seemed a foregone conclusion. However, the development of Barbie 2 has stalled over salary negotiations, putting the entire project in jeopardy. That's according to a report in the New York Times. Margot Robbie and Ryan Gosling, the first film stars, and its director and co-writer, Greta Gerwig, are yet to agree on terms. Ryan Gosling, who was nominated for Best Supporting Actor Oscar for his performance as Barbie's boyfriend Ken, is reportedly asking for $20 million to return to the role. All three are represented by the same talent agency, CAA.
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0: It's a 5:15 this Tuesday morning. Business Leadership South Africa, their CEO Busi Mavoso, urging government to move ahead with the implementation of an independent transmission system operator. This after President Cyril Ramaphosa endorsed the first phase report of the Eskom restructuring task team. You might remember in February, the president announced the establishment of the task team to oversee Eskom's restructuring with the aim of creating a fully independent state-owned operator. The new entity would own and manage the country's transmission assets while operating the electricity market. Some reflections on that in the previous hour, people concerned that this is just another form of privatization and that it might not be for the benefit of South Africans. Well, let's find out from an energy analyst, Professor Samson Mampweli. Samson, a very good morning and welcome back to the show.
5: Good morning to you and the listeners.
0: Let's deal with the privatization element first before we understand the mechanics of this new company. Is this another private company that is effectively doing the work that, an Eskom, a government entity, should be doing?
5: Not really. So the transmission system operator is going to be a public company, 100% owned by the state, under the Eskom Holdings. So it's not going to be a private company. There won't be any private investors in the transmission system operator. It will operate the grid, the national grid, transmission grid, and then it will basically manage the market as well and allow grid access to all role players who are producing electricity through the various ways, including the wheeling of electricity and also including when they buy the electricity to go through the same grid that they'll be managing. So there's no privatization of the company itself.
0: So what will be the interface then between this new independent transmission company and the national transmission company of South Africa that is being spun off from Eskom?
5: It will be basically be almost like a subsidiary of the national transmission company, basically a child, so to speak, of the national transmission company. So it's still under, they will also still under the Eskom Holdings, like I indicated, which is the mother company, which is the holding company. So it will be independent, but it won't be private.
0: Because I suppose part of the point of contention has been the ownership and the control of those transmission assets, right? Because they've been sitting with Eskom now, and there seemed to be some resistance from Eskom to literally hand them over to this new entity, which the president has said you will need to.
5: Yeah, so when it comes to the assets, I understand the concerns from some within Eskom, because those assets are part of their regulatory asset base, so to speak. So they are part of the Eskom liquidity. Eskom, when they do application for tariff increases, they then include those. So those assets are assist them in terms of generating additional revenue, because they've invested more than 100 billion rands in more than 33,000 kilometers of high voltage lines, the transmission lines and associated transformers. So I understand from that point of view of the regulatory asset base and the liquidity of Eskom. And when those assets are moved away from Eskom, then they will lose some revenue. But the unbundling process needs to adhere to certain aspects for them not to lose revenue going forward. For instance, there must be a cost-reflective tariff going forward. And once that happens, then it means that going forward, Eskom generation will be able to make enough money for them to remain a going concern and liquid. And the NTCSA also will also be able to make enough money for them to remain a going concern and liquid. Everybody in the market basically will be able to make enough money. What needs to happen, in my view, is that there must be discussions between Eskom and the government as the only shareholder to look at whether to offset the 100 billion rand worth of assets, the shareholder can bring in what we call the shareholder equity injection, which is something that other countries have done. Over 90 countries have done this, have gone through this unbundling kind of a process, China being one of them, the UK being one of them, and they had to bring in the shareholder equity injections, because when you start a new company without money, or when you unbundle and then you move away some of the assets from the mother company, then you erode some of the revenue, and then you need to then come up with mechanisms to ensure that you cover for the revenue. And then there must be an open grid access and also the clear regulations. In the case of South Africa, we've started with the regulations that needs to be refined as we move towards the total unbundling of Eskom as well.
0: Ultimately, how do we benefit as the customer, Samson? How are we going to ensure that the rising cost of electricity is going to be stabilized, if nothing else, preferably even reduced?
5: So once the unbundling takes place, and then we have what we call the open market, that basically where many other role players can come in, for instance, the independent power producers can come in. If you look at the South African wholesale electricity market, the structure is such that it brings in competition. And once you bring in competition, and then you look at the cost reflectiveness kind of the tariffs, then you bring in more technologies, for instance, your wind and solar that is cheaper. And then you can then transfer the cheaper electricity to the customers. So as the customers, we can benefit from this in the long run, and it can also stabilize the electricity prices, because it's got the prices will have various segments. For instance, the ESCOM in the main will be looking at the aspects that have got to do with the base load, the grid stability, the grid strength and things like that. And then in terms of the actual electrons, most of those will be coming from the market in general. Those will be producing the electrons at a cheaper cost, and then the nation can benefit from that. That's the one part. The other part is when it comes to the security of energy supply. For instance, when China went through this, they managed to it resulted in rapid expansion of the generation capacity. And that's basically what we need, because we have, we've predicted that the economy in South Africa will start to grow because the grid has now stabilized in terms of electricity provision. And once the economy starts to grow, it will need a lot more electricity. That's why the IRP has got that appreciation of that aspect, and it has got a provision of more than 100 gigawatts of new generation capacity between now and 2039. That is because of that prediction. Now, once you have in the economy growing, you will need more electricity. And this is the process that can bring us more electricity into the grid, and then the economy will also stabilize and create a lot more jobs. So on a longer term, the South African public will benefit greatly from this particular process.
0: Which is good to hear. Samson, thank you very much. We'll hold it there. Professor Samson Mampweli is an energy analyst reflecting on the endorsement of the first phase report from the Eskom restructuring task team by President Cyril Ramaphosa, which reinforces the plan to make South Africa's transmission network fully independent of Eskom. If you have any thoughts, reflections on this, concerns, worries, things to celebrate, you're most welcome to give us a call.
3: Rise and shine.
4: It's a new day. It's early breakfast with Africa Milani.
0: At 25 minutes now, it is past 5 o'clock. Sunrise in Johannesburg will complete at 6:45 this morning. In Cape Town at 7:36. Joining me on the line is Lehlono Lotobela, forecaster with the South African Weather Services. Good morning to you.
6: Baba Africa, good morning. How are you?
0: I'm very well. Thank you very much. How are you?
6: Normal. Thanks for asking. Very well on a Tuesday. That's good.
0: Yes, no, I'm possibly fooling my body into thinking that I'm very well. I went to watch the Odyssey last night, and we went to the 7:45 in the evening screening, and it's a 3-hour long movie, so I only got home after 11, so I'm functioning on very limited sleep right now. So if I tell myself I'm very well, then the body is fooled into thinking that I'm very well and I can function properly.
6: I commend your attention span. 3 hours, of course. Never. Never. But anyway, the best.
0: If I can sit through a 3-hour opera, I can sit through a 3-hour epic of a cinema experience. It's easy for me. What weather are you offering us today?
6: Fine day is expected across most parts of the country, except for the southwestern parts, where you can expect partly cloudy conditions as well as some morning fog patches in the morning. Speaking of morning fog patches, expect those conditions along the west coast of the Western Cape, which may reduce some visibility to less than a kilometer. Expecting fairly cool conditions in the Western Cape for today, except for the western parts where it will be warm. We'll start with Riversdale, where we're expecting a maximum of 27 degrees and a minimum of 5 this morning. Fredendal, a minimum of 5 with a maximum of 24. But if you'll be in Cape Town, expect a cool day with partly cloudy conditions and a maximum of 22 degrees and a start of a minimum of 10 degrees this morning. If you'll be in George, expect a cool day with a maximum of 23 degrees and a minimum of 9. In Gauteng, though, can expect a fine day with cool temperatures into the afternoon. However, expecting a chilly morning in Vereeniging with a minimum of 1, a maximum of 21 in the afternoon. If you're in Johannesburg, expect a maximum of 20 degrees with a minimum of 3 this morning. And in Pretoria, another cool day with a maximum of 22 and a minimum of 6 this morning. For tomorrow, We're still expecting cool conditions across most parts of Gauteng. It will be fine into the afternoon. And if you'll be in the Western Cape, expect some partly cloudy conditions into the afternoon. Cool temperatures could be cold in places along the south coast. But for today, still remember that there is a 30% chance of showers and thundershowers, mainly over the northern parts into the western areas of the Western Cape province, which may also include Fredendal later in the afternoon for today. And that's the weather for today into tomorrow.
0: Lehlonolo, have yourself a wonderful Tuesday. We'll chat again tomorrow morning.
3: EWN Business.
0: 5:28 it is. Mateo, very good morning to you. We start with news out of Telkom. They dialing in better earnings as strong mobile and fiber numbers rather fuel the growth.
7: Yeah, a better reporting period for them. Good morning to you, Africa. Telkom kicking off this financial year with some solid growth. The telecommunications group are reporting a 10% increase in earnings to 3.1 billion rand, while total revenue rose by 2.6% to 11 billion. Data services continue to be the company's biggest growth driver. Revenue from mobile and fiber increased to 7 billion rand, meaning data now accounts for more than 62% of Telkom's total revenue. The strong performance helped offset the continued decline in traditional fixed line services. Telkom also benefiting from tighter cost controls at the company, lower mobile roaming costs, and reduced maintenance expenses, which boosted profitability. Also in the market, a bit of an update from one of the top four banks. Nedbank's chief operating officer, Mfundo Nkuhlu, will retire at the end of 2026 after more than two decades with the bank. Nkuhlu served as COO since January of 2015. And he'll step down on the 31st of December of this year after reaching the age of 60. The role will be discontinued by, The role will be discontinued by Nedbank. The responsibilities currently handled by the COO will be shared among members of the bank's existing executive leadership team. Then looking at the markets and how they played out yesterday, a bit of a rebound from the JSE, up more than 1,000 points at 1,182 points, pushed up by industrials, which were up more than 0.5%. Banking stocks were in the green, but it was the mining shares doing most of the lifting, up more than 2% yesterday. Anglo up 8.5%. Harmony was up 3.5%. The JSE Darling Naspers is up 2.9%. Process following suit up 2.7%. Tungela was up 4.9%. Sasol up 3.5%. Santam was down 2.5%. AB InBev also in some weakness, down 2%. The rand this morning still green at 16 rand 51 against the US dollar, exactly 19 rand against the euro, and at 22 rand 17 cents against the British pound. Price of gold at $4,057 an ounce. It's in the green this morning. Platinum also good by close to 1% at $1,654. Brent crude at $84 a barrel. More business after 6.
0: It's 5:30, and Sviso, you're here with the latest from EWN. Good morning.
8: Thanks, Africa. Good morning. Water tanker drivers have been accused of selling water to residents in Adams Mission in Durban. The accusations come after the death of Delani Zungu, who was killed on Sunday in the area when he was run over by a water tanker. Residents say Zungu was trying to stop the truck driver from leaving without supplying water to the community. A retired senior military officer has detailed how his wife's alleged involvement in a dodgy contract involving former National Speaker Nosiviwe Mapisa-Nqakula cost him his job. The High Court in Pretoria heard evidence from Noel Ndlovu yesterday. The former Major General is married to Nombasa Njondwa Ndlovu, a contractor accusing Mapisa-Nqakula of soliciting 4.5 million rand in bribes from her. And Venezuela has updated the death toll from the last month's double quakes, saying 6,125 people died. The updated figure comes weeks after the 7.2 and 7.5 magnitude quakes struck, causing nearly 200 buildings to collapse, mostly in the worst hit coastal area of La Guaira. The previous death toll had stood at 5,546. A fine day in store for Gauteng today. Johannesburg starting at 3 degrees, peaking at 20. Pretoria 6 and 22. Vereeniging 1 and 21. Partly cloudy skies expected for Cape Town, along with a light southerly breeze, a low of 10 and a high of 22.
9: And in the traffic on Nelson Mandela Boulevard incoming, there's an accident before Roodepoort Road. The left center lanes are obstructed. Please be on the lookout there. And then traveling in Gauteng, we've got a car stuck on the road on the N1 North after Olifantsfontein Road, bound to cause delays, especially coming out of New Road heading towards the city of Tshwane.
8: And those are the headlines. 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
0: EWN Sport. 5:33 it is. Mawanda Mateza, good morning to you. There isn't a world where Gianni Infantino thinks that he'll be elected to extend his term as FIFA president next year after the debacle that played itself out post the World Cup recently. And more importantly, just about every football association in Europe withdrawing their support or indicating that they'll be voting against him. If he continues as president of FIFA, he will rely on the smaller nations, and that's no way to wield power, is it?

0: My dad's like, if you want to win again, I can teach you how to win again. We've got to put the phone off. We've got to get that mindset back. Get rid of everything that's happened in the last couple of months. Speak to someone properly. Get your mind right. It's nothing to do with your ability. You're the man.
1: Let's dive into the session with none other than Chad Leclos.
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3: president of FIFA, and that Gianni is a friend and he's loyal and all of that. So I imagine he can count on the vote from African, 54 football associations on the continent. That will be a sizable number, hey?
4: Yeah, that's the thing. It's 55 member nations in UEFA in Europe, and there's 54 in Africa. So those basically cancel each other out. And I think with the amount of money that Infantino has cleverly put into African football during his term, I think it's one of those things that will help him. And then you've got Asia and the Middle East as well, who will most likely back him as well. So, yeah, like I say, certain people have a way of surviving the toughest battles, even when it looks like they're down and out. And I think Infantino might be one of those.
3: Yeah, it will be not. It won't be good for football, though. But that's a conversation for another day. What do you have in your sporting report?
4: Thank you very much, Africa. Well, Banyana Banyana have a big day ahead of them as they'll play Burkina Faso in their final group match at the Women's Africa Cup of Nations tonight. It will be a bit of an uphill task for the South African side as they'll need to beat their opponents and hope for the Ivory Coast to win their match against Tanzania as well. Kickoff in both those games is at 10 p.m. While in some transfer news, Kaizer Chiefs have signed winger Langelihle Phiri from Stellenbosch FC. The 21-year-old sensation arrives at Amakhosi after a standout campaign last season, where he finished as the top scorer for Stellies, scoring 9 goals and winning both the Player of the Season and Players Player of the Season awards. Meanwhile, forward Glody Lilepo confirmed he'll be leaving the Glamour Boys after posting a farewell message on social media. While in the Premier League, former Liverpool captain Jordan Henderson has joined Chelsea on a 2-year deal. That's following his departure from Brentford. And Alexandra Iyala stunned top seed Jessica Pegula 4-6, 6-4 and 6-love after the weather-delayed Washington Open final resumed on Monday. And she becomes the first player from the Philippines to win a WTA Tour-level singles title. Taylor Fritz won the men's final after beating Rafael Hodar in straight sets. Mawande Mateza, Eyewitness News Sport.
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6: with Bongani Bingwa.
3: He joins me in studio now to tell us what's coming up on his show. Good morning.
7: A very good morning to you, Africa. I don't know if you remember a moment where the Member of Parliament for the DA, Glynis Breytenbach, was grilling the crime intelligence boss, Dumisani Khumalo, about the appointments that had been made within SAPS, based, of course, on the charges that had been laid against him. Well, we now know a lot more about what was behind the scenes because, of course, of the ructions and goings-on at IDAC. Now Glynis Breytenbach wants IDAC as an institution to be scrapped entirely. She says it cannot be redeemed, it cannot be reformed. We'll be speaking to her about that and whether or not it is indeed throwing the baby out with the bath water. And then an extraordinary story, because of the amounts that we are talking about and how many South Africans fell for this pyramid scheme. It has now been revealed. Hundreds of millions of rands lost in what was called the Morita Forestry Investment Scam. They've got plush offices here in Sandton. They told people they had an address in Colorado in the US, but are also being run from China. Thousands of South Africans scammed of hundreds of millions of rands, and they used social media influencers to get people to part with their hard-earned money. The messages were spread through various social media platforms, TikTok, WhatsApp, Facebook, and the idea was to invest in some woodland in the US, and then every day there'd be a payment from the investment scheme towards any person who invested. And obviously you would kind of stick along because every day you were expecting a payment. Quite what people thought the woodland would do to give them this money, I'm not quite certain. We'll be speaking to a journalist from Ground Up who has been looking at this, but also the Department of Fisheries, Forestry and the Environment, because one of the things that is alleged is that this scam or the scheme used officials from the department to provide some of its training, and that was one of the ways that convinced people

0: that it might in fact be a legitimate operation. And then just before 9 o'clock, we'll speak to the legendary South African musician Zola Seven, who's coming into the studio. So that's going to be a whole truck of fun. And I suppose it kind of aligns, and all that, although that's not the reason we're asking, but it kind of aligns with our question this morning, Africa. What for you? This doesn't have to be your favorite artist. It doesn't even have to be your favorite tune. But you look at all of the complexity and everything that went into it. What for you is the greatest pop song ever written?
1: You're asking the wrong person that question, Bongani. I'm not a pop song consumer in any way of
0: any song or
1: shape, really. I think Purple Rain by Prince is one of the songs that stands out for me, purely because
0: pop song.
1: Isn't Purple Rain a pop song?
0: No, it's a pop song.
1: Oh, okay. Well, complexity, depth, just like beautiful. Just execution of it. It is. I think it's one of the most moving songs ever written, quite frankly.
0: It's a pop song.
1: Okay.
0: Mr. I don't consume pop songs.
1: You must go watch The Odyssey, by the way. It is just
0: I haven't yet. It is absolutely.
1: Like, it is everything that you will need in a story and then some. It is ultimately a quest to understand the true cost of war. That's what it is. And Christopher Nolan has taken some of the best talent that is available to us in the world in order for him to tell that story. The only casting that doesn't make sense is that of Travis Scott, but that's another conversation. He can be excused one bad decision in an epic of this nature. I went to go watch it last night.
0: Don't spoil it.
1: Well, he shows up at the beginning. that's fine. It's all right. It doesn't do anything. Also, if you've read the book, then you know what's going to happen. No, it's really good. Really, really good.
0: All right. Fantastic.
1: Enjoy. Bongani Binga coming up on your dial in 19 minutes.
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1: And he sat across me in the studio to tell us what's coming up on your show. Good morning.
4: Surely it's Billie Jean. Billie Jean for its pure cultural relevance, but also a good pop song is also about earworm ability. I'm not a fan of the song, but I accept that it is a oorworm. Gotyes, someone that I used to know. No matter where you are, if you hear that song being piped through the sound system here at our office, now you're just somebody that I used to know.
1: No.
4: Okay, goodness, he really is uncool.
1: I really am.
4: Gosh, I thought you were working with something here.
1: There is a reason I work for talk radio and not for music radio. Can you find that song for me, please? Because I really don't know it. Maybe I do, and maybe just singing it off.
4: But if it was the opening night throne of Cosi Van Tutti at the Cape Town Opera,
1: then I would give you all the tales that you need to know. Exactly.
4: Gosh, okay.
1: Exactly. Or jazz. I mean,
4: well, you can be all things, and we must be all things.
1: Yeah, I don't need to consume. What is it? Who's this?
4: Connie, do you have it ready? Is it playing? I don't have cans on.
1: Who is it? Oh, I do know the song.
4: Exactly.
1: You just sang it wrong.
4: Clearly, I'm not a member of the Cape Town Opera. Oh, do you know what treatonomics is? Treatonomics. Treat yourself. It's when the big milestones become out of reach. The big milestones, maybe buying a house, maybe even saving for retirement. And so you spend on smaller pleasures. Instead of milestones, consider it like maybe inch stones. Because buying one less coffee a week isn't going to save you enough to buy a house one day. We talk about South Africans and what they treat themselves with. What do you treat yourself with?
1: Travel. Travel and not traveling to the Eastern Cape much too. Oh, we're going to Alice Edigene. Do you want to go? No. That's a chore. That is not traveling.
4: I was about to say, you're right, I'm going to Boat River in September.
1: No. For me, travel includes packing your passport and having somebody stamp it because you are leaving the country. It is a treat. I work reasonably hard in order for me to travel the world.
4: Because saving for that cup of coffee is not going to get you.
1: No.
4: At that house. But coming up on the show, Scheduled Conversations, it's What That with Arthur Goldsack at 8:40. Connected to treating yourself, more South Africans are buying more cars, more than ever. It's the highest sales figures in the last 14 years. I'll speak to Paulina Mamugobo, who's an economist with the National Automobile Association, around what cost of living crisis South Africans are buying cars. But there's also a pivot. Instead of just petrol or fossil fuel vehicles, there's a deliberate move now to either hybrid or EVs. That conversation at 7 o'clock. At 7:20, not a bird, not a plane. South Africa, Cape Town, has a Caped Crusader who's going around the southern suburbs and is picking up people's trash. I'll speak to the Cape Templar, also known as Johnny, at 7 o'clock. And then after 8, I'm noticing certain politicians who have held anti-migrant stances change their tune ever so slightly. People leaving the March and March movement. And now the ATM's Vuyo Zungula writing in the Mail and Guardian saying, well, it's not migrants, it's a failing state. Haven't we been saying that all along? In the meantime, at least 4 people have died in anti-migrant violence. I'll have Vuyo Zungula on the line after 8 o'clock and ask, what changed over the last few weeks? Why are so many politicians, public figures who were vociferously anti-migrant now all of a sudden changing the tune? What is happening? All that and more between 6 and 9.
1: 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Lester Kivett on Cape Talk in 14 minutes.
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2: This is Africa Milani on Early Breakfast.
1: We're celebrating another South African today, born on this day in 1958. He was born in Zebediela, is that how you pronounce it? In the old Transvaal. Singer-songwriter, he began his musical career in the 1980s. He attended and completed his studies at UNISA. He lost his sight at the age of 5 and attended school for the blind in Pietersburg. And during his schooling years, he developed a love for singing and became a member of an amateur group during his teenage years. In 1979 and 1980, he won what was then known as the SABC Black Music Award for Best Male Vocalist. His Raising My Family was a big hit in Europe in 1980, and he had recorded more than 40 albums. His songs, The Bushman and Feel So Strong, featuring Hotline, were hits on the Springbok radio chart. And he's also worked with the likes of Ray Phiri, Joe Nina, PJ Powers, and this wonderful duet with Nana Coyote.

0: Oh, such a beautiful track indeed. What is the name of the South African singer-songwriter born on this day in 1958 in Zebediela in Old Transvaal, now Limpopo, who gave us, amongst others, Take Your Love and Keep It, which he features Nana Coyote on. If you know the name and you'd like to earn yourself those bragging rights this Tuesday morning, all you have to do is give me a call on 021-446-0567 or 11-883-0702 and tell me what the name of this individual is.
1: EWN Traffic.
0: I'm trying to decide, Amo, whether I want to share a call that Rowan received a moment ago with somebody suggesting that this is an American artist, but I'm deciding not to do that. I'll tell you why, because actually no, it's just going to be too rude. That person is going to feel so bad. I'm being nice today. Good morning.
2: Very good morning, Africa. Very, I think you should be nice. It's a Tuesday after all.
0: Nice track though, hey? Lovely memories.
2: Absolutely nice track, lovely memories. And I almost shared his surname to say that it makes sense that he is from Zebediela, because most of the people who share the same surname as him are from that village in Zebediela, yes. So it makes absolute sense. And a beautiful artist as well. And I like some of his songs that he's done with Ray Phiri, yeah, and other artists. Absolutely legendary.
0: I've never been to Zebediela. I don't even know where it is on the map, if truth be told. Now that I think about it. Obviously, he's famous for families with this surname. Why should people go and visit it, do you think?
2: Oh, it's a beautiful part of Limpopo. It's so beautiful. I think the one thing that I like about Zebediela is the gardening. Most of the people that live there pride themselves with gardening. So you will see large trees of either guavas, oranges, and that's why it's mostly called Dinamuneng, because of the orange, right?
0: Yeah.
2: So when you go there, there's many people who have planted orange trees, guava trees, and other fruits and vegetables, and you can see the pride in the area. It's just a beautiful area in, I would say, one of the outskirts, because it's right just as you enter Limpopo. It's not far from Pietersburg, so I would say, yeah, it's a beautiful place.
0: All right. Well, thank you very much for giving us reason to visit that part of Limpopo. If you know who this singer is we're celebrating today, you know what to do. Just give me a call and all the bragging rights will be yours. What's happening on the roads?
2: Well, we do have that accident we spoke about earlier on Nelson Mandela Boulevard. It happened right near the Rappenburg Road. So please be on the lookout there and approach with care. And we still have got misty conditions reported in most parts of Cape Town. So please switch your headlights on, maintain a safe following distance and drive with care. And then if you're traveling in Gauteng, we've got a car that is stuck on the road on the N1 North right near Olifantsfontein Road. It is bound to cause delays, particularly heading towards the city of Tshwane. And then roadworks are taking place on the N4 West. This is right near Solomon Mahlangu, and they're also causing a slight backup approaching the Proof Plus interchange. We'll have more updates at the top of the hour. Stay tuned.
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0: Simon, you were the first person to call in from Mabopane. What is the name of the South African singer born on this day in 1958? He was born in Zebediela in Limpopo. Good morning.
3: Good morning, and that is Steve Kekana.
0: It is indeed. Tebogo Steve Kekana is his full name, and of course, 40 albums he recorded. I didn't know it as many as 40, but he did leave us with much, much music to enjoy. Congratulations to you. You've earned yourself those bragging rights. Sadly, he passed away in July of 2021 at the age of 62, did Steve Kekana.
1: Your winner, 702 and Cape Town.
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0: Cape Town Mayor Jordan Hill-Lewis formally declaring an intergovernmental dispute with the acting police minister, Feroz Khachalia, as the city is pushing for Metro Police officers to be given more crime investigation powers. Joining me on the line is security expert and policing expert, Aldred de Klerk. Aldred, a very good morning and welcome to the show.
5: Good morning, Africa, and good morning to the listeners.
0: All right, remind us what the city of Cape Town is asking for of the acting police minister when it comes to crime investigation powers.
5: Well, Africa, that's just it, because they're not clear. they've been pushing for the fact that they want to be able to investigate crime, which seems to suggest that they're looking to have a detective division, which in terms of the legislation, Metropolitan Police are not entitled to. It's not within their ambit and in their purview to have a detective division. However, I think part of the problem is that we seem to be forgetting, and I think the mayor needs to take cognizance of this, is that the municipal police are an essential part of ensuring that the conditions for crime doesn't exist, or at least that we look to minimize and mitigate criminogenic factors that allows for crime, that they are essentially tasked with public safety and also the quality of life. So we need to re-envisage the role of municipal policing, which essentially, because it leads to this thing, why the dispute? Because I think we undervalue what municipal policing is about. And we seem to suggest that there should be a smaller version or local version of the South African Police Service, which, you know, the mayor would say, no, that's not what he's asking for. He just wants to be able to do more to investigate crime. Yet investigating crime comes after the fact, Africa, and what we should be doing is looking to prevent crime and deal with the conditions that actually gives rise to crime. And this is essentially where the municipality has the primary role throughout South Africa and of the three spheres of government. So I would hope that we rethink what municipalities are and what municipal policing, and that I'm going to include Metro Police, law enforcement, and traffic services, and make them into one municipal police that effectively improves the quality of our lives and deals with the factors that actually lead to crime.
0: Well, the mayor and the city, I imagine, would argue that in removing about 400 illegal firearms from Cape Town streets every year, they are doing that. The shortcoming is on the side of the South African Police Services because of inadequate allocation of resources to Cape Town, and I imagine more broadly to the Western Cape. Only around 5% of those illegal firearms confiscated will ever result in convictions, and they're wanting to assist the SAP in achieving that. Therefore, you create a safer environment going down the line for citizens of Cape Town.
5: No, but again, that's after the fact. Dealing with 400 or 500 firearms, with all due respect, when there are literally thousands of firearms going around, as a drop in the proverbial in the proverbial bucket.
0: But the point is, Aldred, that the SAPS is not confiscating the other thousands.
5: Yeah, but I think
0: either.
5: Just because, okay, but then just because. And I, you know, because there's two things here. One, that this is a very politicized and polarized conversation effectively. And secondly, we are not positioning the municipal police, I think, in its proper location, where it could be doing much more than just getting rid of guns on the street. And this is my contention. And finally, I think in the end of it, Africa, if there's shortcomings in the South African Police Service, then let's deal with that. And then position the South African, the police service and the municipal police closer to each other, where they can work in the same location, they can work hand in glove with one another, complementing and strengthening and supplementing each of what they do, and then put together with them a number of judicial officers that can deal and actually dispense justice and provide sanction and fines and sentencing for minor offenses, so that we don't have clogged up court systems and we don't have clogged up prisons. So we really need to rethink the architecture of policing and not just think that by dispensing or providing investigative powers, that's going to make any significant difference. In my world, unfortunately, doing the comparative studies, I think we're undervaluing what municipal police can do. Yes, they can investigate. Yes, they can research. They have more information than the police at their disposal. And I don't think that they're optimally using what they have so that they can, in fact, be celebrated for the contribution they can make to public safety in the country.
0: Thank you very much for your expertise, Aldo de Klerk, security and policing expert, reflecting on the mayor of Cape Town's declaration of an intergovernmental dispute with the acting police minister, Feroz Khochalia. The city is pushing for Metro Police officers to be given more crime investigation powers. Aldred arguing that perhaps we should value the functions of municipal police a little bit better. Well, that's it from us. Bongani Bongo on 702 Breakfast. We'll be speaking to the DA's Glynis Breytenbach about IDAC and how it should be abolished and replaced. This follows the resignation of Andrea Johnson and the explosive evidence at the Madlanga Commission. That's what's coming up on 702 Breakfast. And then on Good Morning Cape Town with Lester, he will speak to Chief Economist at the National Association of Automobile Manufacturers of South Africa, that's Dr. Paulina, about the recent data showing that while the cost of living may be high, South Africans have still managed to buy more cars. It's interesting that there's been an increase in the number of electric and hybrid vehicles sold as well. Have a wonderful, wonderful Tuesday in the company of Cape Talk and 702. It's 6 o'clock.
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4: IDAC stays in Madlanga spotlight and sport minister to explain the World Cup influence adjoint. Good morning, I'm Natalie Malchas. Prosecutor at the Investigating Directorate Against Corruption, Ruth Shanta Ramsamy, is expected to return to the Madlanga Commission today to continue her testimony. Ramsamy is presenting her evidence in two parts. She delivered explosive testimony about alleged irregular decision-making processes within IDAC. She was part of a team assigned to assess allegations that the Political Killings Task Team had misused the Secret Services slush fund. The claims were contained in a whistleblower report submitted to IDAC by National Coloured Congress leader and MP Fidel Adams. Alpha Ramashwana has more.
6: During the first part of her testimony, Drusanta Ramsamy played a recorded phone call between herself and former IDAC head Andrea Johnson. The recording provided insight into Johnson's views of the commission, with her using profane language to express her disdain.
7: Advocate Johnson made a startling remark that we got to figure out how you don't go. In other words, find a way for me not to testify before the commission.
6: The commission heard that Johnson instructed Ramsamy in 2024 to conduct a preliminary investigation into the allegations raised in Fadil Adams' whistleblower report. However, evidence before the commission suggests this may have been irregular, as the responsibility for assigning investigation teams does not rest with the head of IDAC. The commission is expected to continue focusing on IDAC-related matters for the remainder of the week. Alpha Ramshwana, Eyewitness News.
4: Sports Minister Gayton McKenzie will face off with MPs today over his recent trip to the World Cup in the United States at a cost of 31 million rand. McKenzie and his department will face Parliament for the first time since his return from the World Cup in the US, Mexico and Canada. McKenzie has defended the decision to send a 151-person delegation and said he has nothing to hide. Babalo Ndenze has more.
8: Gayton McKenzie has defended the money spent by his department and said this was openly disclosed in a parliamentary reply and there was nothing to hide. McKenzie said the program involved 151 participants traveling to Mexico and the United States, but this excluded service providers with private sponsors covering part of the costs. He said at the time that a final reconciliation of sponsor contributions is still underway. McKenzie said of the 31 million rand, 7.8 million was spent on the official delegation covering international travel, accommodation and insurance for government officials, protocol officers and South African artists. But committee member Lee Potgieter said they want more detail.
9: He must also provide details of the meetings and engagements held, all sponsorships received and clear evidence of the measurable benefits that were secured for South African sport, arts, culture and related industries.
8: Baba Londenze, Eyewitness News.
4: Well, Sport, Arts and Culture Minister Gayton McKenzie is expected before the Portfolio Committee to explain the FIFA World Cup expenditure. Home Affairs Minister Leon Schreiber will be updating the respective Portfolio Committee on immigration and repatriation matters. Parliament resumes its business today after a month-long winter break. Lindsay Dentlinger has more.
10: The work of the third term of Parliament will have to be balanced with the rigours of preparing for an election, including passing electoral bills that seek to regulate the November local government election, as well as to prepare for coalition governments in municipalities. It's also the term during which the finance minister tables the medium-term budget policy statement to make provision for extra expenditure. Minister Ina Godongwana has already tabled a special appropriation bill to boost the equalization fund by 10 billion rand to counter the effects of the volatile oil price due to geopolitical tensions in the Middle East. Today, Transport Minister Barbara Creecy and PRASA will update the Select Committee on Public Infrastructure on the status of investigations into alleged criminal infiltration in respect of the procurement of security services on the Cape Town Central Line. Meanwhile, the new Agriculture Minister, Willie Oukamp, will be making his first appearance before the Portfolio Committee, along with MECs, to update it on the response to the foot and mouth disease outbreak. Lindsay Dentlinger, Eyewitness News, Parliament.
4: And finally, the Western Cape Health Department says more than 36,000 grade 5 girls have received the human papilloma vaccine over the last 6 months. The department has urged parents of young girls who have not yet been vaccinated to sign the required consent forms. The department says grade 5 learners at both public and private schools will be vaccinated against HPV between the 3rd of August and the 23rd of September this year, with the consent of parents. The department's Shimane Rechter.
11: When the consent form comes home, please sign it and return it to your child's school. 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
4: We move now to the markets, where gold is trading at $4,054.77 an ounce. The rand's 16.52 to the dollar, 22.18 to the pound, 19.01 to the euro. And Brent crude is trading at $84.74 a barrel.
12: In your traffic in the CBD at Corporation, there's a burst water main. Corporation and Barrack is currently closed, and the M5 North is backed up at Kenilworth.
13: And in sport, Banyana Banyana face an uphill task ahead of their last group match at the Women's AFCON tonight. Kaizer Chiefs signed Stellenbosch winger Langelihle Pili, and All Blacks hooker George Bell is ruled out of the greatest rivalry tour due to injury.
4: There's some mist cover expected this morning, otherwise it becomes a clear day today with a light southerly breeze, a low of 10 and a high of 22 degrees. The top story this hour: the prosecutor at the Investigative Directorate Against Corruption, Santa Ramsamy, is expected to return to the Madlanga Commission today.
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0: 7 minutes past 6 o'clock. It's Tuesday, the 4th of August. Good morning, Cape Town. Your morning starts here. Bruce and Grant ready to take your call on 021-446-0567. Mario will play your voice notes. 072-567-1567. Coming up on the show, it's our regular What the Hack with Arthur Goldstock at 6:40. And then after 7 o'clock, the cost of living may be biting, but new car sales are even stronger in 14 years, the highest car sales that we've experienced. But who exactly is buying and where's the money coming from? And then at 7:20, it's not a bird, it's not a plane, he doesn't have a Batmobile, he has no billionaire cave, but there's a caped crusader in the Plumstead area who's picking up the rubbish. His name is the Templar of the Cape. Also just wants to be known as Johnny, and he joins us at 7:20. But he's on a mission to get Cape Town clean, one rubbish bag at a time. There's also the Worldview live from London and Adam Gilchrist at 7:45. There is news with Natalie, there's traffic with Justine, there's sport with Mwande, and there's business with Mateo Quaripe.
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0: I want to ask you a question this morning. Do you remember the name Andries Tetani? Andries Tetani was killed in 2011 during a service delivery protest in Ficksburg in the Free State. He was protesting for something as basic as water. He was shot in the chest by a police's rubber bullet. And then you remember Michael Komapi. Remember Michael Komapi? He
16: He was 5 years old. He drowned in a pit toilet in Limpopo in 2014. He died because something as basic as a safe toilet had not been provided at his school. But now there's another name, Kalani Zungu, 38 years old, a man who, according to his family, walked out of his home because a municipal water tanker had arrived after days without reliable running water in the south of Joburg. And he never came home. And it's his death that's been caught on video. And unfortunately, because of it so gruesome, shared on social media. Here's a video, widely shared yesterday. If you haven't seen that video, don't go and look for it. It is Kalani run over by that water tanker that he had been waiting for days. He then later died in hospital. Officially, the circumstances are being investigated, but you can see he is being run over by a water tanker. Apparently, the allegation is that the water was meant to be distributed freely, but was in fact being sold. That investigation matters. But there are bigger questions that I don't think requires an investigation. Why are people fighting over water in the first place? Why are they waiting days for a water tanker in the first place? Why in a major metro like Etiqueni, Durban, people don't have piped water in the first place? Because when government fails at the basics, then that failure just stops being an inconvenience. It becomes dangerous. It's dangerous to be poor and neglected in this Republic of South Africa. It's dangerous to be poor, neglected, and being black in this country. A broken tap becomes a tanker. A tanker becomes desperation. A desperation becomes a confrontation with a tanker driver. And eventually, somebody's name becomes a headline, like Andries Tatane, like Michael Kumapi. And now it's going to be Kalani Zungu. Each of these names just forces us to confront this ugly truth. Sometimes people in South Africa don't die because government tried something ambitious but failed. They die because government did not do the most basic of things. It's water, it's sanitation, goodness, it's dignity. And now we add another name to that list, Kalani Zungu. It's 13 minutes past 6 o'clock.
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16: Let me move from there to something that hopefully is a little bit more inspiring for us coastal motorists using 95 unleaded. A 52 centiliter cut when it comes to the petrol tanks on Wednesday comes into effect. It moves from a price of 25.23 today. Tomorrow morning it will be 24.71 a litre. What that means, if you use and drive a 50 litre vehicle like me, that price drops from 1,261.50 if you were to fill up today. Tomorrow it will cost you 1,235.50. It's a saving, a whopping saving of 26 rand a litre. So good news, but we're nowhere near where we were before the April price shock in March, before the Middle Eastern conflict surge. The same 50 litre tank cost about 973.50. And from tomorrow, it will be 1,235.50. So despite the recent cuts, we're still paying 27% more than we did in March of this year. For diesel motorists, no relief for you in August, though diesel, in fact, rises from 1.23 rand to 1.38 rand per litre, depending on the grade. 14 minutes past 6 o'clock, but connected to saving that 26 rand a litre, there's a new word that's doing the round in economics. Natalie, it's called treatonomics. Treatonomics is when the big things in life aren't going to happen because of a cost of living crisis. You're not going to be buying a house anytime soon. You're not getting a new car. You're not building that comfortable future. So you start feeling increasingly out of reach of those big things. So what do? You make today feel a little bit better. Can't afford a house? You know what? I'm going to get me that grande flat white. You're watching every rand at the supermarket, buying that house brand. You're checking the specials. But you know what? It's Saturday morning. I feel I want to treat myself to that 200 rand brunch. That's treatonomics. There's something also in economics called the lipstick effect, when during tough times, people who use lipstick, they can't afford the fur coat. Well, we shouldn't be buying fur coats, not anymore. But you get yourself a small luxury. So you get yourself a new what? A new lipstick. Because instead of celebrating the big milestones, we're celebrating inch stones, little centimeter stones. Made it through the week? Get yourself a treat. Finish that project, treat. Survive Cape Town traffic, you know what? Definitely a treat. People aren't only asking, can I afford this? They're asking, will this make my life feel a little bit better? Because if you can't afford for the future, at least you can enjoy a Tuesday. Hey, Natalie, if you're practicing treatonomics, what's that one little luxury you refuse to give up, even when money is tight? Is it that takeaway coffee? Is it that Friday night takeaways? Is it a nice bottle of wine after work? Maybe something completely different. 021-446-0567. You can drop me a WhatsApp. 072-567-1567.
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16: As the cool kids say, treat yourself. How do you treat yourself in this period of treatonomics?
4: Lester, if you cut me open right now, every variation of chuckles will fall out. 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
16: X-full chuckles. What's on the front page of our newspapers, chuckles?
4: Nothing to chuckle at. The front page of the Business Day is busy. Their big story is under the headline, tighter crypto rules to curb illicit flows. Authorities concede there's been an explosion in the growth of crypto activities, but they're wary of the limited regulations and the dangers associated. The National Treasury and the Reserve Bank have introduced new proposals to direct cross-border transactions in crypto as part of a broader effort to strengthen the oversight of financial activities and curb emerging risks associated with the virtual assets. That's the big story for the Business Day, along with an update of what played out in the High Court yesterday. Afroforum saying the Expropriation Act undermines the Constitution. The lobby group yesterday argued in the High Court that Parliament unlawfully tried to create statutory categories allowing land to be expropriated without compensation. Those are the two big stories the Business Day is tracking. Die Burger is tracking something that's actually going to play out in Parliament today, and that's Sport, Arts and Culture Minister Gayton McKenzie having to explain who he took on that little World Cup jaunt at the cost of a few
16: 30 million rand.
4: A few millions. And on the front page of Die Burger also, it's McKenzie saying to the lay federasie bosses, don't come to government, these lazy federation bosses, don't come to government for financing when these big events happen. You guys drop the begging bowl and start raising funds yourself. It's all about what Gaitan McKenzie has to say in Parliament today.
16: Natalie, back in about 11 minutes time with your latest Eyewitness News. Always a pleasure to have you here. Justine Rehnquist with the Eyewitness News traffic.
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16: Bye, Chuckles. What do you treat yourself with, Justine? Lester,
4: for me, it's therapy, and therapy is doing my nails every 2 weeks.
16: Did I see your nails?
4: Got some glitter.
16: Always, always pedied. Always manied, rather. Always. Pedied as well?
4: And pedied in winter as well. Every 2 weeks. And I don't know, I just feel like I come back emotionally branded.
16: Sometimes people make money from investing in the manis and pedis.
4: That's a different conversation.
16: What's happening on our roads?
4: Lots happening in our roads this morning. In the CBD at Corporation Road, there's a burst water main. Corporation and Barrack is currently closed. There's also thick misty conditions. That's between the N2 Bridge and Strandfontein Road this morning. Congestion and delays also on the R300 North at the ramp to the N1 inbound. The M5 northbound traffic is congested between Autry Road and the N2 Turniff. The N2 inbound is also slowing down between Spine Road and Mowbray Main, and the N1 inbound traffic slowing down between the between Century City and Monte Vista. I'm Justine Rehnquist, and I have more EWN traffic in 15 minutes.
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1: Weather.
16: There is, in fact, a fire danger warning issued by the South African Weather Service for parts of the Karoo, Hoogland, and in the Laingsburg area today. But yeah, in the metro, closer to the city, some mist for Cape Town and surrounding regions. Partly cloudy skies thereafter. The metro with an overnight low of 10, reaching a high of 22 degrees, along with a very light southwesterly wind. Sunrise at 25 minutes to 8 o'clock. Sunset at 9 minutes past 6 in the evening. Heading inland, Paarl with a high of 25. It's 24 for Stellenbosch. Meanwhile, in Worcester, we can expect a maximum of 27 degrees. Malmesbury, 26. Out in the Cedarburg, Clan William with a high of 25. 24 for Vryndal. On the west coast, Langebaan, a forecast high of 21 with foggy patches in the morning, and then partly cloudy skies and a light southerly wind. In Hermanus, expect a maximum of 19. Also a misty start in the morning. Partly cloudy skies into the afternoon. The wind a light westerly. Your outlook for tomorrow on Wednesday, an overnight low of 11, reaching a high of 17 degrees with cloudy skies in the morning, partly cloudy in the afternoon, the wind a moderate northwesterly. Sunrise on Wednesday morning at 26 minutes to 8. Some good news if you're looking forward to some rain. AccuWeather says there's a 72% chance of some rain on Thursday, a high of 16 degrees. On Friday, clear skies, 18, but some more rain expected over Saturday and Sunday. We hope that forecast lasts. But other parts of your country, Johannesburg 20, Pretoria 22, Durban 24, and Gqeberha with a maximum of 25 degrees.
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16: Bruce Hong is in studio. Bruce, I see John was, I don't know if the interview happened, but I saw in his run, and he had planned a conversation around the question of, do we need a 500 Rand denomination note? The argument from the South African Reserve Bank and the mint is no, that the 200 Rand note is sufficient. Also, 500 Rand notes could see South Africans hoarding notes instead of spending the notes, and that's what we need in a secular economy. But talking about notes and denominations, you had an issue at the ATM this morning because today is Old Age Pensions Day.
18: Today, indeed, 4th of August has been demarcated as the day in which the SASSA payout grants for older persons would be made. So I collect my mom's, withdraw my mom's pension, which is paid directly into her bank account, and I have two approaches to it. One, either I am the early bird that catches the worm, and I go out before the big rush and before all the queues form and empty out the ATMs, or I wait a couple of days. I will wait maybe 2 days afterwards for the bank ATM queues to disappear and also for them to be stocked up, because otherwise they're going to be out of the various denomination of notes. So this morning I thought I'll be the early worm. And I'll be the early bird, not the early worm. I went through to the local mall in Boertersig, looking for the Absa, and I got there thinking, perfect, it's empty, let me go through. And I saw it only had 100 rand and 50 rand denominations, but my mom likes to take out the full amount and keep it on hand, so I thought, okay, no problem. The other ATM at Edgemead Spa is normally fully stocked up, so I went there. It's only about a 3-minute drive away. When I went there, it was about 4:45, there was one person ahead of me. I said, no problem. Then I heard the telltale sign that the transaction is finished, and doo-doo-doo-doo-doo-doo. As I got there, I saw that she had left empty-handed. I mean, she had arrived early with still in her pajamas and a robe. And I got to the ATM, and before I even put my card in, I saw that the machine was completely empty. No 200 Rand notes, no 100 Rand notes, not even 50 Rand nor 20 Rand notes. And I'm thinking, it's payout day. When do the banks restock it? Surely they stock it the night before with cash.
16: 2,400 Rand thereabouts for the old age pension. What does your mother prefer? Small bills or larger bills?
18: I think a combination. Normally it gives you a combination of 200 Rand, 100 Rand, 50 Rand and 20, just so that whenever you need big notes and small notes, you know, it varies it. So she prefers a combination, so that, you know, when she wants me to buy her some, you know, rusks and Mari biscuits from the shops, etc., they're available. So it's a game of scavenger hunt to this morning.
16: Is it a SASSA payout day for you? Your 2,400 Rand payout thereabouts for old age grant. Bruce says struggling to get notes this morning. What denomination do you prefer? 021-446-0567. Drop me a WhatsApp. 072-567-1567.
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15: This is Lester Kivett. On Cape Talk.
16: I want to ask a very dangerous question this morning here in South Africa. And the question is, has schoolboy rugby become too big? Because look what we have created. This weekend, between 20 and 25,000 gathered to watch a schoolboy game, Paul Jim versus Paul Boys. It was also broadcast live, so of course there were plenty of eyeballs as well. It's a game played by school children at the elite end of schoolboy rugby. 200 rugby schools spend around 1 billion rand a year. That's right. Top coaches can easily get a salary that's approaching 1 million rand. Players, schoolboy, they now have highlights reels. They are followed by the public. And there are, of course, enormous benefits to this. The South African rugby pool is getting better and better. Better coaches, better facilities, better bursaries, better exposure. But what's been happening on the other edge? We have the competitiveness raging so much so that we're seeing extraordinary fights involving players and spectators. That was also at Menlo Park at the weekend. We had the Fairmont Settlers game that was stopped allegedly by a racial slur. Last year, you had the Milnerton Rugby Boys and that assault case. These are, of course, different incidents, different facts, different allegations. We can't necessarily bundle them all together, but we can ask the broader question, what culture are we building here around teenage boys? Because in some schools, the first 15, they don't just play rugby, they're celebrities. Everyone knows the fly-off. Everybody knows the massive lock. Everybody knows the boy being talked about for provincial selection. And perhaps without intending to, we as adults can be sending the wrong and dangerous message. You are more important because you play rugby, and that's where we need to be careful, because these aren't professional athletes. They're still children. 17-year-olds with TV audiences, 16-year-olds with scouts watching them. But they still need adults to say, no, you don't get special rules because you score tries. You don't disrespect teachers because you're in the first 15. You don't abuse referees. What are we creating here? Let's be honest, most of these boys aren't going to become Springboks. Most won't become professional rugby players. So what happens when an 18-year-old then, who was a superstar at school and discovers at 20 that rugby has moved on from them? What happens then? How do we teach how to learn how to lose? Learning how your opponent isn't an enemy. Learning to respect the referee. Learning that wearing the school jersey also gives you responsibility, not status. I love sport and I appreciate school sport. I love the rivalry. I love the back touchlines. I don't want less of that, but I want a little less professionalism in children's sport. What about you? 021-446-0567. Schools need to ask what kind of men walk out of these gates after they matriculate. Because if you're producing better rugby players, maybe not better human beings, then no matter what the school board says, we've lost. 021-446-0567. Spot on 6:30. Here's your Eyewitness News. And here's Natalie.
4: Thank you, Lester. Good morning. The city has formally declared an intergovernmental dispute with the acting police minister, Feroz Khachalia, over the Metro Police's lack of investigative powers. This move triggers a mandatory mediation process aimed at resolving the dispute before it reaches the courts. Ntutizelo Nene explains.
19: The DA has welcomed the city's decision, saying Metro police officers should be allowed to investigate criminal cases instead of relying solely on SAPs. The party's George Mikalaikis says too many cases fail to result in successful prosecutions after being handed over to SAPs. This despite Metro police officers already playing a key role in crime prevention.
20: The city's Metro police is ready and able to do proper investigations into criminal matters and are willing to bring down the very high crime rate in the city if the acting minister of police is willing to come to the table.
19: Mikalaikis says the mediation process and proposed amendments to the SAPS Act present an opportunity to resolve the dispute through legislation, avoiding a lengthy court battle. Ndutuzalo Nene, Eyewitness News.
4: Meanwhile, the Democratic Alliance's challenge to South Africa's Expropriation Act is expected to remain under the spotlight as hearings continue in the Western Cape High Court today. Legal teams for the DA joined civil action groups Afroforum, Vaderland Stichting and the Institute of Race Relations in court yesterday as applicants opposed the act. The DA argues a section of the act is contradictory and creates an unworkable process to resolve compensation disputes. Carlo Peterson has more.
21: The DA says a section of the Act requires a court to determine compensation before an expropriation notice is issued. However, another provision only allows the court process to begin after the notice has been served. DA National Spokesperson Jan de Villiers.
22: The DA is in court today to protect and to defend property rights. Whether you own a house, a land, apartment or a farm, you have the value of that asset and it should be protected because you've paid for it.
21: The party's second argument is that the act was passed through parliament after some provincial delegates voted without lawful mandates. Carlo Peterson, Eyewitness News.
4: Eskom says more than 18,000 residents in Khayelitsha were left without electricity on Sunday night after a person was reportedly electrocuted due to electricity vandalism in the area. The outage even affected the local day hospital, the train station and a shopping centre. The utilities' Carl Cookson says technicians are working around the clock to restore power.
23: The incident also left more than 18,000 customers without electricity, disrupting homes, businesses and essential services across several areas. Eskom strongly condemns the theft and vandalism of electricity infrastructure and want to issue a stern warning that these criminal acts are not victimless crimes.
4: Meanwhile, in international news, Cuba has struggled to restore power after another nationwide blackout with the extended darkness. In pitch black old Havana, residents stood on balconies and hung out of their windows, thumping kitchenware and clapping in an hour-long protest at a power cut that started on Sunday. Cuba's been struggling to keep the lights on due to the

0: M3 North, traffic is backed up between Constantia Main and Paradise Road. The M5 North, that's heavily backed up between Autry Road and Berkeley Road this morning. And if you are coming from the north on the N1 inbound, traffic slowing down between Century City and Monte Vista. We also have traffic lights out in Balville at Robert Sobukwe and Balrail Road. I'm Justine Rehnquist, and I'll have more EWN traffic in 20 minutes.
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2: Mwandi Mateza, big day at the office for Banyana Banyana. It's a must-win game to qualify for the knockouts and the women's AFCON.
3: Yes, indeed, you're correct. Good morning, Leicester, and good morning, Cape Town. Banyana Banyana do have a big day ahead as they'll play Burkina Faso in their final group match at the Women's Africa Cup of Nations. It will be a bit of an uphill task for the South African side as they'll need to beat their opponents and hope for the Ivory Coast to win the other match against Tanzania as well. Banyana Banyana midfielder Amogelang Motau.
4: One thing about tough times is that they will bring you guys together, and I think we needed that as Banyana Banyana. But one thing about this rough patch that we've been through, nobody has ever questioned our ability to actually do it. So I think the silver lining is that it has brought us together and everybody has seen what we're able to do when we're together. And hopefully we bring that into the next game.
3: Kickoff in both games tonight is at 10 p.m. While in last night's results, hosts Morocco were held to a goalless draw by Senegal, while Algeria beat Kenya 2-0 to advance to the quarterfinals along with the Moroccans. In transfer news, Kaizer Chiefs have signed winger Langelihle Phiri from Stellenbosch FC. The 21-year-old sensation arrives at Amakhosi after an outstanding campaign last season, where he finished as Stellenbosch's top scorer with 9 goals and won both the Player of the Season and Players Player of the Season awards. Stellies are expected to announce the signings of forward Ashley Dupre and defender Given Msimango as part of a swap deal this week. In the Premier League, former Liverpool captain Jordan Henderson has joined Chelsea on a 2-year deal following his departure from Brentford. Henderson becomes Chelsea's 8th first-team signing of the off-season after the likes of Morgan Rogers and Danny Welbeck also joined the club. And All Blacks hooker George Bell has been ruled out of the Greatest Rivalry Tour due to injury. He suffered a calf strain during training in Cape Town this week and will return home as he's expected to be out of action for 4 to 6 weeks. Bell was the fourth hooker named in the squad of 44 and will be replaced by Bradley Slater. Mawande Mateza, Eyewitness News Sport.
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2: Bruce, to your shortage of banknotes in ATMs in the Edgemead area, a message here from, I think it is Diane, saying, just mentioning the two ATMs at Edgemead Shopping Centre, no cash since the 1st of August. That's been stated on the Edgemead Facebook group. But we have a couple of voice notes on our schoolboy rugby.
6: Morning, Leicester. So as a teacher a few years ago, I had a student in my class. So I'm not at a school where rugby is big, but the soccer boys are the choir ones. And I had a student who was so problematic, disrespectful to teachers. And I had a very good relationship with him. And I used to tell him a lot because he was first team soccer and he was in matric with me and he wouldn't do his work. He was failing the usual. And I used to tell him, my bro, you don't want to be that uncle at like 27 years old or 30 years old, like in lumming by the bar in the club, talking about how quiet you were at school, first team soccer. Like nobody likes that uncle, that old person in the club that brags about being first team soccer. I said, you got to do something with your life, my boy. There's a chance that you're not going to be a professional soccer player at 18. I mean, if you're not there now, you're not going to get there. And I was like, just put some effort into your schoolwork because that is going to carry you if everything else fails. But these kids don't understand that they have this delusions of grandeur because school made them great, that when they step out those gates, they will still be great.
2: Vaughan says, on the topic of rugby, the big question that also needs to be asked or addressed is the issue of steroid usage among schoolboys. What is SARU doing to address this in a meaningful way? We'll continue this conversation. 021-446-0567. After the break, it's 21 minutes to 7 o'clock.
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3: 18 minutes to 7 o'clock. Time now for What the Hack, our weekly talk with Adam Goldstuck. Adam. Arthur Goldstuck, CEO of Worldwide Works, editor-in-chief of gadget.co.za. Almost didn't know you from Adam there. Arthur, good morning. Hope you're well.
8: Good morning. Well, I sometimes don't know if I'm Arthur or Martha, so Adam is fine by me, Lester.
3: It's all fair. We usually ask where you are in the world, but you're staying put in Joburg for the next while. But what's been catching your attention locally when it comes to tech and the cyber world?
8: Well, Lester, last week I managed to get to exotic Midrand, where Zoho, the Indian office and business software company, had their annual conference. They call it Zoholics because people tend to get addicted to their software once they use it. But it was actually an astonishing event in terms of what it told us about their growth in South Africa. Now, globally, they've got about 150 million users across 150 countries, most countries in the world, and they employ about 19,000 people. So nothing on the scale of Microsoft, but they sure are coming for Microsoft Office. In South Africa, the revenue so far this year has been up 60% on the same period as last year, and they're now the 12th biggest Zoho market worldwide. They expect it to become 10th biggest next year. So people who haven't heard of them yet, they're going to hear about him. And I chatted with the regional head for Southern Africa, Andrew Bourne, and he said that because it's growing so fast and because it's becoming so important in their global picture, they are now able to get Zoho to produce South African versions of their products. And he says if there isn't a South African version, the company is potentially missing an opportunity. So it's one thing when it's their version of Word or the surveys product. We in fact use Zoho Survey, which is a fantastic surveying tool. But when it comes to financial services like doing your books and so on, you want versions that support local VAT requirements and so on. And they launched last week something called Zoho POS, Point of Sale, and it's adapted for South African retailers to manage payments, stock, even loyalty programs, while it connects with their accounting software, which is called Zoho Books. So it's becoming a product that feels South African because it's being adapted for this market due to the massive uptake in South Africa.
3: I got to know Andrew Bourne during our first SA20 T20 competition when Zoho was the tech supplier. And since then, I've just been speaking more and more to him. And just his passion around skills development in tech development and computing, a pipeline that he's trying to create immediately out of school. Yes, the tertiary institutions is important, but he is saying that this industry, the sector, is so ripe for kids to come from grade 11 already, grade 12, into a pipeline of computing skills development, a technical capacity that South Africa desperately, desperately needs. And then, Arthur, you do travel quite a bit. But when you travel, when you're planning a trip, do you go to the websites of the travel agents? Do you book it yourself on the platforms, the airline platforms? Do you go to the short stay accommodation? Do you do that all yourself? Or do you let AI actually try and make a better choice for you?
8: Well, interestingly, a lot of my trips, I get hosted by these tech companies, but I guide them in what my travel requirements will be for those trips. And in guiding them, I always look to AI to give me the best options in case the travel agent isn't giving the best options, because travel agents actually have fallen behind the curve. And generally speaking, for example, if you want to fly to anywhere in Europe and you're going to go through Frankfurt, the travel agent will give you a routing that gives you a 1 hour connecting time, which is impossible. So you've actually got to guide them. So the result of that is that I try to get the best possible advice, and I'm more and more finding AI gives me that advice. But there's a fascinating finding, a company called Ovlo, which produces destination content and AI search tools. They did a survey of 100 companies across 5 travel sectors: airlines, hotel groups, travel agencies, tourism organizations, and tour operators, and to see how effective they are with regard to AI search. And the majority of them didn't actually pass the test. In fact, 46% of them scored below 30 out of 100 in terms of being able to produce information that travelers are looking for. And it seems like an upside-down result for an industry where airlines have huge technology budgets and massive customer data. You'd think they'd be able to give the exactly correct data. But small tour companies that have a fraction of these resources score far better. And the reason is because they have quality content on their site, whereas the airlines don't bother with content. And that more and more will count against the big hotel groups as well, whereas the little hotels who are trying to produce content that promotes their destinations are being found by AI, because AI looks for content. It doesn't just look for data.
3: And then the revolution of the foldable phone. Can a foldable phone actually make traveling better?
8: Well, I promised last week that I would talk about the new Samsung Galaxy Z Fold 8. That's the middle child of the new Z8 range. There's the Flip 8, which is the, you could say the low end, but it's more like the fashion accessory. Then there's the high-end Z Fold 8 Ultra, which is the truly expensive big foldable phone. But in the middle sits the Z Fold 8, which is shaped like a passport. And Samsung actually had a great idea in getting us to test it while touring London in classic Mini Coopers. Mine was from 1984 on the small car big city tour. And the open sunroof of that car actually gave me a fantastic camera position that you don't normally get. So I could lift the Fold 8 above the roof line, photograph upper reaches of buildings, swing it towards passing traffic. And the most fun thing was the massive smiles that you got from everyone that you drove past, because those cars are so cute and appealing. But so was the phone, and it actually also attracted a lot of attention because people hadn't seen a phone of that shape before. But it was a fantastic combination for testing the front screen of the folded passport-sized phone, and then the open, you could almost call it a tablet version of the phone. And it gave fantastic pictures, but also fantastic opportunities to shoot pictures from different angles. And what it showed is that a foldable phone can be an excellent travel companion.
3: A quick question here on someone seeking advice on the tech resale market. Can I trust these sites selling second-hand iPhones? I've bought recently acquired a second-hand MacBook on one of these sites, but what's your reviews on some of these sites, Arthur?
8: Generally speaking, you have to look at the reviews of the sites and even ask AI to look for customer comments and buyer comments. AI has become very good at that, and I highly recommend that as the starting point. When you see what you're looking for on a particular site, then go to AI and ask them to scrutinize that site and any customer reviews. What I will say is that the most reliable place to get second-hand iPhones or MacBooks is the iStore, because they refurbish the devices and they offer guarantees as well. And you can get trade-ins on those devices. But it is becoming quite a big reseller market. In fact, used phones in general are a great idea because of the value for money you get. But make sure that you check the reviews and make sure that the guarantee can be supported.
3: Arthur Goldstock, he is the CEO of Worldwide Works, the editor-in-chief of a great website called gadget.co.za. 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
9: Happening now in the CBD at Corporation Street, there's a burst water main. Corporation and Barrack is currently closed. And if you are coming into the city this morning on the elevated freeway, traffic is slow moving. There's also congestion and delays on the R300 North. That's at the ramp to the N1 inbound. The M3 North traffic is heavily backed up between Constantia Main and Paradise Road. The M5 North also slow moving between Autry Road and Berkeley Road. The N2 inbound heavily backed up between Spine and Mowbray Main this morning, and traffic lights are faulty in Bulville at Robert Sobukwe and Bulrail Road. I'm Justine Rehnquist, and I'll have more EWN traffic in 10 minutes.
1: 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I had load shedding and couldn't charge my phone, so I didn't have an alarm. Fortunately, with the OutSurance Pointsman on the roads, you no longer have to come up with creative excuses for being late. The OutSurance Pointsmen have been easing traffic congestion so we all get to where we need to be quickly and safely for the past 20 years. 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
3: Mateo Guaripi, we're talking about Treatonomics this morning. Do you know what Treatonomics is?
10: No, not at all.
3: It's what happens when the big milestones, the house, the car, the comfortable retirement, it increasingly feels out of reach. So you spend your money on smaller pleasures you can afford today. You know what? Dropping a cup of coffee once a week isn't going to save me money to buy a house one day. So you know what? It's Tuesday. I'm going to get me that double flat white. What do you treat yourself with?
10: I don't think it's a treat given the amount of money I spent on it, but for me it's biltong. I think there's too much going on there. It's biltong for me, because I'll even go to the store and try get some from Namibia and Wagyu and all that stuff. So yeah, I think I'm doing too much, Lester, to be honest with you.
3: Treats and gout, Al Mateo. What's
10: in the
3: eyewitness
10: business? So we start with Telkom numbers. Lester, Telkom has kicked off its new financial year With some solid growth driven by strong demand for its mobile and fiber services, the telecommunications group reporting a 10% increase in earnings to 3.1 billion rand, while total revenue was up 2.5% at 11 billion rand. Data services continue to be one of the key drivers for the business. Revenue from mobile and fiber increased to about 7 billion rand, meaning data now accounts for more than 62% of Telkom's total revenue. Telkom also benefiting from tighter cost controls, lower mobile roaming costs, and reduced maintenance expenses, which boosted profitability. Strong performance helped offset the continued decline in traditional fixed line services. Then in other news on the market, Nedbank's chief operating officer Mfundo Nkutlu will retire at the end of 2026 after more than 20 years with the bank. Nkutlu served as COO since January of 2015 and will step down on the 31st of December after reaching the age of 60. The role will then be discontinued by Nedbank. The responsibilities currently handled by the COO will be shared among members of the bank's existing executive leadership team. Nkutlu joined Nedbank in 2004 as managing executive for Nedbank Africa before taking on several senior leadership roles, including in corporate banking. Beyond Nedbank, Nkutlu was also a contributor in the financial sector by serving as chairperson of the Financial Sector Transformation Council and as a member of the Banking Association of South Africa's Board Executive Committee. Then looking at the markets and how they played out this morning, Asia Pacific markets opening higher this morning with South Korean equities leading gains in the region. The KOSPI was up 1.4%, while the small cap KOSDAQ was up 3%. Japan's Nikkei up just 0.7%, very marginal there, while the TOPIX opened marginally above the flat line. Australia's benchmark S&P ASX 200 also just marginally higher. The major stock averages surged on Monday, with the Dow Jones in the US closing at a record high as Amazon eclipsed $3 trillion in market cap for the first time. Nvidia shares also ripped higher along with that Meta platform. So a good day for tech shares in the US that saw the Nasdaq composite also performing quite well. Back home, the JSE was up more than 1,000 points on Monday to start off the week, pushed up by mining shares, which are up more than 2%. Banking stocks up more than 0.5%, with industrial shares also holding their own on Monday. Anglo Gold up 8.5%. Harmony was up 3.5%, Canal Plus up 3%, Naspers, the JSE darling, up 3% yesterday, a Prosus following suit up 2.7%, and Telkom with those healthy numbers up 2.8%. Tungela was up down 4.9%, beg your pardon, Sasol down 3.5%, Santam down 2.5%, with the AB InBev, the beer makers, in some weakness yesterday, down 2%. The Rand this morning, 16.50 against the US dollar, holding on to very marginal gains. 18 rand 99 cents against the euro, and 22 rand 16 cents gets you a British pound. Price of gold at $4,063 an ounce, while platinum is up more than 1% at $1,655. Brent crude now at $84 a barrel. More business after 7:30.
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11: Good morning, Lester. Yes, old age pension. My son's dad, he gets a pension, old age pension. So he actually doesn't withdraw money. Doesn't go stand in a queue in ShopRite. He doesn't go stand in a queue at the ATM or worry about notes or anything. He will, whatever he needs, he will just do a card payment. And yeah, he don't go to shops and stuff. I normally go to shops and buy whatever we need. And I very seldom use his card, because just sometimes he will tell me, okay, buy this with my card. But like now today when it's pension day or these government grants, then I try to stay out of the shops, because the lines are not, or the queues are normally long and the shops are normally full.
3: Is it a generational thing? I don't withdraw money. I withdraw money once a week. Our domestic worker comes around once a week. I asked her when we did an interview and we took her on, I can either put it in your account. If you want, I can give you an e-wallet or a cash send or cash. And she prefers the cash. That's the only time. It's the only time I'm withdrawing money. Fozio says the person who went from one ATM to the other retailers made it convenient to draw money. You can do it on your shopping. Also, you can leave money in your account. But believe me, from word of mouth, you still find people saying, don't leave money in your account, otherwise Sasa will cancel the money. That is not the case. Is it the generational thing where old age grant recipients, and it's only 2,400 Rand. Let's also be honest there. It's not a heck of a lot of money, not a lot of buying power with 2,400. But they prefer to withdraw that money instead of keeping it in their bank account. That's, you're very right. It's this definition of what is real money and what is digital money. Let's continue this conversation after Eyewitness News, but we will talk about, with the cost of living crisis biting, we still have new car sales that are at their strongest in years. Who exactly is buying? Where's the money coming from? Up next.
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9: Police extend their search for a missing George teen and Treasury drafts new crypto rules. Good morning, I'm Natalie Malchas. Police say the search for missing George teen Sarah Starrett has been extended beyond the Western Cape. The 17-year-old from Blanco in George was last seen on the 19th of July. Reports indicate Starrett was wearing black clothing at the time that she disappeared. She was visiting her biological mother in the Southern Cape. It's alleged a vehicle belonging to her biological mother has since been located in KwaZulu-Natal, prompting police to expand the search beyond the Western Cape. Police spokesperson Christopher Spies.
12: Sarah has not been traced as depicted in some posters circulated on several media platforms. According to our information, the girl was last seen on the 19th of July 2026 in Blanco. Our FCS unit based in George is leading the police investigation.
9: The Pretoria High Court has heard how the alleged dodgy dealings of Defence Force contractor Nombasa Ndlovu cost her husband a top military job. The court is hearing testimony from retired Major General Noel Ndlovu in the corruption trial of former National Assembly Speaker Nosiviwe Mapisa Nqakula. Ndlovu is married to Nombasa, a contractor accusing Mapisa Nqakula of soliciting 4.5 million rand in bribes from her. Khomotso Modise has more.
13: Both retired Major General Noel Ndlovu and his wife Nombasa Ntsondwa Ndlovu have testified that he was next in line for the position of Surgeon General in the SANDF as General Aubrey Sidibe was due for retirement. But Ndlovu has testified that before he could be appointed, he was placed on suspension because his wife was being investigated for her tenders with the Defence Force. He says when he returned in 2024, 4 years after his suspension, Dr. Nshaveni Maphaha, someone who was junior to him, had been appointed, and Ndlovu would retire a year later. The court has also heard about a meeting between former Defence Minister Nosiviwe Mapisa Nqakula, President Cyril Ramaphosa, and former SANDF Chief General Solly Shoke, where Ntsondwa Ndlovu claims the minister advocated for her husband's appointment, but Shoke was against it. Ntsondwa Ndlovu claims Mapisa Nqakula tried to solicit 2 million rand from her to secure Ndlovu's appointment, but she refused. Khomza Modise, Eyewitness News, Pretoria.
9: Sports Minister Gaitan McKenzie will face off with MPs today over his recent trip to the World Cup in the United States at the cost of 31 million rand. McKenzie has defended the decision to send a 151-strong member team, but he says he also has nothing to hide. Babalo Ndenze has more.
14: Gayton McKenzie has defended the money spent by his department and said this was openly disclosed in a parliamentary reply and there was nothing to hide. McKenzie said the program involved 151 participants traveling to Mexico and the United States, but this excluded service providers with private sponsors covering part of the costs. He said at the time that a final reconciliation of sponsor contributions is still underway. McKenzie said of the 31 million rand, 7.8 million was spent on the official delegation covering international travel, accommodation, and insurance for government officials, protocol officers, and South African artists. But committee member Lee Potgieter said they want more detail.
15: He must also provide details of the meetings and engagements held, all sponsorships received, and clear evidence of the measurable benefits that were secured for South African sport, arts, culture, and related industries.
14: Baba Londenze, Eyewitness News.
16: A National Treasury and the South African Reserve Bank have published a draft manual that introduces new rules for crypto businesses and people sending digital assets offshore. The proposed framework requires crypto asset service providers facilitating cross-border transactions to obtain approval from the Financial Surveillance Department. To qualify, providers must already be licensed by the Financial Sector Conduct Authority, registered with the Financial Intelligence Center, and meet strict governance, capital, and reporting requirements. As Annalita van DSA reports.
17: The draft introduces mandatory reporting of cross-border crypto transfers, transactions between a South African crypto platform and an offshore platform, or transfers from a local platform to a private wallet abroad will have to be reported to the Financial Surveillance Department. For individuals, crypto assets can only be transferred offshore within South Africa's existing exchange control limits. This includes the 2 million rand single discretionary allowance and the 10 million rand foreign capital allowance. However, resident companies will not be allowed to externalize crypto assets under the proposed rules. The Reserve Bank says the framework is designed to strengthen oversight of cross-border crypto transactions and combat illicit financial flows. The draft manual is open for public comment until the 30th of September. Annelita Fandese, Eyewitness News.
16: On that note, we look at the markets now, where gold is trading at $4,054.77 an ounce. The rand 16.52 to the dollar, 22.18 to the pound, 19.01 to the euro, and Brent crude is trading at $84.74 a barrel.
18: Happening now in Goodwood at Jake's Harville Drive, there's been an accident and traffic lights are faulty in Balville at Robert Sobukwe and Bal Railroad.
19: And in sport, Banyana Banyana are confident of getting a positive result in their final group match at the Women's AFCON tonight. Stellenbosch winger Langelihle Pili signs for Kaizer Chiefs, and the Springbok team to play Argentina this weekend will be named this evening.
16: Some mist cover expected across the peninsula this morning. It becomes a clear day with a light southerly breeze, a low of 10 and a high of 22 degrees. The top story this hour, Western Cape Police say the search for missing teen in George has extended beyond the borders of the province.
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3: 8 minutes past 7 o'clock. Good morning, Cape Town. Second hour of the show. Coming up in this hour, the cost of living may be biting, yet new car sales are at their strongest in years. Who exactly is buying them? I'll speak to Dr. Pauline Mamagobo. She is a senior and chief economist at the National Association of Automobile Manufacturers of South Africa. And then I'll talk about a Cape Town caped crusader. He doesn't have a Batmobile. Doesn't have a billionaire cave. He just has a costume and he's masked and he's doing good work in the Plumstead area. His name is the Templar of the Cape, also known as Johnny. He's saving Cape Town one trash bag at a time. He'll join us at 20 minutes past 7 o'clock. There's also the Worldview live from London with Adam Gilchrist.
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3: I'm not joking. I've seen his videos. His name is Templar of the Cape. And he's in the southern suburbs. And he walks around with a black bag. But he has a mask. He also has a Crusaders-style cape on. In fact, he has a man only wants to be known as Johnny.
0: Right now, we're just coming back. Did a cleanup in Plumstead. As some of the members of the community wanted me to clean up Exeter Road. Now, I accidentally started at the wrong side of Exeter Road. So when I got to the end, I'd run out of trash bags, and I realized, oh my goodness, this is where the most trash is. So I'm sorry for that. But the good news is, like, 70% of that road is nearly spotless. The remaining 20% is still really bad, and I'm working on it. We'll try to fix that.
3: Johnny, the Templar of the Cape, you should really be talking like this if he really wants to be the Caped Crusader. He's on air with us in about 10 minutes' time. It's 10 minutes past 7 o'clock.
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3: South Africans, we may be feeling the squeeze from the rising cost of living, but you wouldn't necessarily know it from what you see driving off the showroom floor. July delivered the strongest month for new passenger car sales since September 2014. Car sales have been the highest it's been in 12 years. Sales up 12.5% year on year. But the market is also changing, apparently. People are driving off with either hybrids or electrified vehicles, though they're steadily taking up the bigger share. Dr. Paulina Mamogobo is a chief economist at the National Association of Automobile Manufacturers. Paulina, really appreciate your time. How do we explain this apparent contradiction? Household budgets are under pressure, yet South Africans are buying new cars at the strongest rate in more than a decade. Good morning.
21: Good morning, Lester. Hope I'm audible. Thank you for having us this morning. You are absolutely right that we are seeing a growth in terms of new vehicle sales. And to your point that this has been the highest new passenger car market sales, the best monthly passenger figures since September 2014. And of course, when we look at the month of July in particular, the month actually entered the second half of the year, or opened the second half of the year with substantial fuel price reductions. And of course, that also provided a bit of relief. But also one of the things that we saw is that this was able to cushion some of the reinstatement of the general fuel levy. But perhaps when we look at some of the macroeconomic variables and understanding that household budgets still remain significantly under pressure, especially at the backdrop of the surge of the fuel price fluctuations. The interesting thing is we have seen a broader availability of brands in the market. This year, we're anticipating an additional over about 26 more brands in the market. And some of these models as well are coming in at a price point below the 500,000 price mark. But to the point that you just made around new energy vehicles, we are seeing also some of those vehicles, some priced around about 300,000. So I think one of the things that we are seeing from consumers that is reshaping retail behavior is that interesting balance of affordability, that is affordability of vehicles, but also lower operating costs, meaning that driving urban mobility is this new energy vehicles. And if they are coming priced competitively, then we are seeing an uptake of those vehicles as well. Yep. So very interesting trends that we are observing, that while household budgets remain under pressure, but the need for mobility, both for personal use and commercial use as well, continues to drive the uptake of vehicles.
3: Before I talk about consumer finances, what's driving this growth? Is it predominantly private consumers? Is it businesses? Is it retail companies? Is it fleet agreements?
21: So what we are seeing is definitely individual consumers. One of the things we've continued to reflect on as well is that you would know that just pre-COVID, we did have demand of traditional brands, but we are seeing that also now we are at a period of replacement. But what is happening is we are seeing a new replacement cycle whereby even the demand that exited the market pre-COVID is actually different in terms of the make of the vehicle. So from sedans and hatch to crossovers that are coming in price competitively, but also a shift in some of the brand choices as well because of the brand and model derivatives that are in the market. But we are seeing also SMMEs or commercial activity driving the demand for vehicles. So you will see a growth as well in terms of our commercial vehicles, be it extra heavy and medium to heavy commercial vehicles, because with the reforms that we are seeing in the market as well, investment growth, mining activity, construction activity, there is that take up of our heavy and medium commercial vehicles, but also last mile delivery is also continuing to contribute to the uptake of our light commercial vehicles. So as much as we are seeing some of the variables that are impacting the economy at large, it is important to recognize that beyond the fuel shocks, we had seen economic activity picking up quite positively in the market. And those are some of the elements that have driven the uptake of vehicles.
3: Look, new vehicle sales are important market indicator. Retail sales equate for almost 2% of overall GDP. But are we seeing genuinely stronger consumer finances, or are people simply taking on more vehicle debt? Are the longer finance agreements? How are payment structures being structured to accommodate consumers who are generally stressed in their households?
21: So a very important point you are raising. So one of the things that we realize is brands are continuing to offer value in terms of flexibility and innovative financing solutions as well. So you would see that there would be extended repayment periods, balloons as well, because still a significant uptake of our vehicles is still through credit. So those are some of the elements. But maybe Lester, on that point as well, remember that since September 2024, we have seen South Africa's monetary cycle easing. So we had that 150 basis points cut, and we've only just had one hike this year around about May, and now we've had that halt. So those are some of the elements that have also supported extended credit as well. And even when you look at the broader credit expansion in terms of other economic indicators, you realize that it's continuing to grow. And I think this is what is also enabling consumers to take on or spend on this discretionary items such as our vehicles.
3: Do we have any maybe more micro data on the demographic picture of who is predominantly buying new vehicles? We do know that in the property market, young women in South Africa, young women entering the professional sector, they're the single biggest new home owners, home buyers. What happens? What's the picture when it comes to new car sales? Do we have a demographic outlook? Is it older people maybe buying, trading in, buying another car, or is it new car owners, first time car owners?
21: So the pattern that we are seeing as well is that we're seeing that households that used to own one vehicle are also starting to take up an additional vehicle, usually a smaller vehicle, which they would call a runner car. Some of this, it would be normal internal combustion engines, but of course, others would be new energy vehicles, especially for consumers that are in the urban environments. Also with the growing availability of charging infrastructure. But we're also seeing, interestingly, that you raise it as well, correlating with what is happening in the property market. We're seeing young graduates, interestingly, women that are also starting up family, taking up the crossover vehicles, especially the ones that are coming below the 500,000 price mark, also for ease of usability, meaning that it can be able to carry the overall household, their children, their goods, etc., but also be able to navigate different terrains. So interestingly, we are seeing a lot of women also take up some of these brands, but also we are also seeing commercial activity driving up that both dual usability, not just females, but both male and females, meaning that one can use a vehicle for both personal use, but also commercial or private use, because you would know that in this current economic environment, a lot of people also do some form of side businesses to be able to upkeep their overall budgets. So those are some of the trends that we are seeing, but also new entrants, like you said, into this market of vehicle purchases are young people. And I think it shows that mobility has become a necessity in South Africa versus just a luxury.
3: Dr. Paulina Mamogobo, she is the chief economist at the National Association of Automobile Manufacturers of South Africa. New energy vehicle sales more than doubling year on year in June. Hybrids, though, still dominate, maybe suggesting that South Africans want the electrification, maybe without committing fully to a battery electric vehicle. Have you made the change? 021-446-0567. 19 minutes past 7 o'clock.
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3: And more new vehicles driving off the showroom floor means more vehicles in traffic, Justine.
18: More traffic, Lester. Lots happening on our roads this morning. On the into inbound, just after Jake's Carville Drive, there's just been a report of an accident, as well as in Paro at Picton Street and Voortrekker, there's been a crash there. We have another one on the N7 South, that's after Visserhoek Road. There's been an accident there, so do approach with caution. If you are on the R27 this morning, heading towards the city, traffic is backed up between Link Road and Pardon Island Road. There's also congestion and delays coming from the south on the M3. Traffic is backed up between Constantia Main and Paradise Road. The N2 inbound also slowing down between Spine Road and Mowbray Main. And if you are on the M5 north, traffic is heavily backed up between Ottery Road and Berkeley Road. We also have roadworks on the N7 north at Malibongwe Drive. That left lane is closed. I'm Justine Rinquist, and I'll have more EWN traffic in 15 minutes.
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0: Cape Town, a city drowning in crime, corruption, and litter. And when the streets are dirty, and when the pavements are covered in rubbish, and the city's cleaning crews are nowhere to be seen, someone must answer the call. His name is Johnny. But on these streets, they call him the Templar. By day, an ordinary Capetonian. By also day, because that's when you can actually see the rubbish, is a real-life superhero. Armed not with a Batmobile or Batarang, but with a black bag. And he's cleaning neighborhoods from False Bay to Weinberg. And now he's assembling a team. The Cleaners of the Cape. Johnny is also known as the Templar of the Cape. I've been seeing his videos while operating in the Plumstead area. He is a Cape Crusader with mask and all, gloves and a black bag, and he's cleaning the streets. Johnny, also known as the Templar, I hope you appreciate me giving you the reverence you deserve there. Good morning.
1: Oh, no, yeah, that was the coolest intro I've ever had, so thank you for that.
0: Who are you? We've started seeing your videos on Facebook. You're literally in superhero costume, masked and all, with a black cape and a black bag in hand, and you're cleaning the streets. Where does this all come from?
1: Well, yeah, as you mentioned, my name is Johnny Daniels, and I was just inspired because I was one day just looking online, and I saw these people that operated under the tag or movement of RLSH, which stands for Real Life Superheroes. And they operate in places like the US and Japan. And I was just so inspired because these people made a whole identity around helping other people and a whole persona around it. You know, their own creation, like they might be helping the homeless or the veterans that are displaced or picking up litter and stuff. And even some, like, help with law enforcement. But I thought, wow, I really wish we had something like that here in Cape Town or South Africa.
0: Yeah.
1: And when I looked it up, we don't have anything remotely similar to that. I mean, and that was disappointing, you know, because, you know, you want to root for someone. You want to have that, like, ownership of a public servant, essentially, you know? Like that feeling of, oh, yeah, this guy stands for us. And so I thought, you know, if I also have the ability to do good, like I have some extra time and I could do it, what's stopping me from doing it?
0: What's the bigger mission here behind Cleaners of the Cape? We all want cleaner streets. We should all be also pitching in. If in our neighborhoods, in our squares, around the block, if we see something, pick it up. The costume, is it necessary?
1: Oh, well, I mean, it depends by what you mean necessary, because, you know, some people have told me, oh, isn't that like a bit attention seeking? And yes, that's the entire point. It grabs your attention and then makes you ask, like, why are they doing that or who is that? And I want to bring attention to the problem and to the people that are actually solving it, not to myself. I mean, if I wanted attention to myself, I wouldn't be wearing a mask.
0: Very true. And it's inspiring. Look, if I were to be driving through Weinberg, Plumstead, and I see a guy in superhero costume picking up trash, there's something in me that's going to be a little inspired. Maybe it's even a way to get my kids involved. Let's get dressed in superhero costumes. Let's be superheroes to our community. It's something that's... It essentially brings a bit of fun and maybe even whimsy to some of the serious things that we do and that we must be doing, and that's, you know, picking up the trash.
1: Oh, yeah, no, definitely. Like, while I'm going out and cleaning, a lot of people will react from passing by on cars and stuff. Some people will even, like, stop to take pictures and stuff. And I think it's really special that, you know, something that I do, like just, you know, a normal teen essentially, can make kids passing by or even sometimes adults just stop, because it feels larger than life to like see a mysterious figure out there, you know, who with a secret identity trying to help the city. And I mean, the reality is the most permanent change, you know, the goal is actually just to be changing the hearts of the people that pass by. Because if I clean up a street, it's going to be littered very shortly after. And that's one reason why I'm also trying to build a community of people who do this, because I can only get so many places at once. You know, I put out a request in Plumstead for people to give me places that I could clean. And I quickly went and I tried to clean up some of the places. And then I went to some of the others and I realized, wait a second, there's no way I can do all of this on my own. And while I'm doing this, the places I already just cleaned have gotten messed up already. So at that point, I really realized community was the biggest goal. And just inspiring others is the most permanent change that I can achieve.
0: Where does the Templar find time to do all of this? Who is the Templar? Are you really trying to, you gave your name as Johnny Daniels, but
1: Yeah.
0: are you really keeping your identity secret? Are you going like full hog gear, going all in? I'm a superhero. Identity is secret as long as people see me, what I'm doing, and they get inspired to do the same.
1: Yeah, I mean, I'm really trying my best as far as identity goes. I mean, if an authority, you know, a law officer or a security officer asks me to remove my mask so he can see my face, I'll do it. I'm not against disobeying the law, and you know, all that. But and I also did, you know, give Johnny Daniels as a name. But I am, you know, trying to kind of stay a bit incognito. I would rather be secret. I think that adds to the whimsy nature of it. Because truth be told, I actually went out in a suit without a mask for a while, but no one really notices, which is really funny. Like you would not believe the amount of like different looks you get when you wear a mask opposed to when you don't. And
0: And
1: I think
0: wearing a
1: that's some of the
0: mask and
1: charm.
0: being in costume gets you on radio. We're talking as something as small as, you know what, if you see some litter in your street, why don't you pick it up? Why don't you don't wait for the municipality cleaning teams? Do it yourself. When are you assembling? When's the Avengers assembling? When's the Cape Town Collective Cleaners of the Cape getting together?
1: Yeah, I was never expecting to be on a radio show like this. So it is really an honor, and especially with an intro like that. So like, good on y'all. But we are having our first Cleaners of the Cape meetup on the 8th of August on Saturday, and this will be a attempt to clean up a road in Plumstead, Exeter Road, and it's a job for a group of people, and I've already gotten a few volunteers at this rate, and I'm really looking forward to it. I've partnered with some great people at Stratberg, and we're looking forward to making a real lasting change.
0: Johnny, the Cape Templar. We need more heroes. Like, if you want to join Johnny in costume, it's preferred. If you don't want to bring a costume, it's fine. 8th of August, Exeter Road, Plumstead. Be there. It's 29 minutes to 8 o'clock. 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SMS out to 30674 now, and you could save on car insurance if you don't ask them for 500 rand. Have you already decided on your superhero name yet, Natalie?
2: I still need to work on it a little bit more, Lester.
0: You could, Icky says, the letter eliminator or the sidewalk sentinel.
2: On to a story about a different kind of civic hero, Lester. Advocacy group Groundwork Collective is seeking to recruit at least 7,000 citizens as volunteers to monitor the upcoming local government elections. The group is set to launch its virtual Protect Our Democracy program this week, where volunteers will be trained for nationwide deployment on election day. In a similar program back in 2024's national election, the group noted thousands of irregular incidents that were later reported to the IEC. Here's the organization's Vincent Marke.
3: Things like a shortage of maybe voting ink or a voting station not opening on the stipulated time, or it could be a certain political party that is basically in the voting.
2: Marke has encouraged members of the public to roll up their sleeves on election day.
3: It's very intricate because it's where now, you know, the reality is met. So the lived experiences of people, that's where, you know, a lot of people need to sort of be part of that process.
2: Some residents of Adams Mission in Durban have accused government's water tanker drivers of selling water to them. The accusations come on the back of a 43-year-old woman's gruesome murder after a water tanker had knocked him over. Residents who spoke to Eyewitness News say he was trying to stop the truck driver from leaving without supplying water to the community. Thabiso Goba has more.
4: The area of Adams Mission, south of Durban, has been without water for several days. Some residents say when the water tanker arrived on Sunday, it only went to one home. When the tanker tried to leave, residents confronted the driver, leading to him driving off in a hurry and running over Celani Zungu. Ward 96 Councillor Thembelihle Makhanya says he's aware of the allegations. However, there hasn't been any concrete evidence.
5: And it is true. Even in the community meeting that we used to have with the community, people are raising this, that there are people who are selling water, which is water that's supposed to be free to the commuters, you see. And you are very against that.
4: Police are investigating a case of culpable homicide, while the Eteni municipality is also conducting its own internal probe. Thabiso Goba, Eyewitness News.

0: Peninsula. Today, otherwise it becomes a clear day with a light southerly breeze. A low of 10 and a high of 22 degrees. The top story this hour, advocacy group Groundwork Collective is seeking to recruit at least 7,000 citizens as volunteers to monitor the upcoming local government elections.
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3: Happening now on the N2 inbound, just after Jake's Carroll Drive, there's been an accident, as well as in Balha at Stellenbosch Arterial between Erica and Symphony Way. There's been an accident there. In the CBD at Corporation Road, there's a burst water main. Corporation and Barrack is still closed. And if you are coming into the city on the elevated freeway, traffic is slow moving. The M5 North traffic's backed up between Autry Road and Berkeley Road. The N2 inbound also slowing down between Spine Road and Mowbray Main. A reminder that there are thick, misty conditions between the N2 Bridge and Strandfontein Road this morning. And traffic lights are still faulty in Balville at Roberts Bukwe and Balrail. I'm Justine Rinquist and I'll have more EWN traffic in 15 minutes.
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1: Still opening, looking to open the account with 3 full points in the Women's African Cup of Nations. Mwandi Mateza, Banyana have it all to do tonight against Burkina Faso.
4: Yeah, indeed, Lester. Banyana will be targeting their first win of this year's Women's AFCON tonight when they play Burkina Faso in their final group match. Despite an underwhelming start to the tournament where they lost their opener and needed a last-minute equaliser against the Ivory Coast on Friday, Banyana can still make it into the next round. They'll need to beat their opponents tonight and hope for the Ivory Coast to win their match against Tanzania as well. Banyana midfielder Amogelang Mutau.
5: Fortunately for us in our group, we have a similar type of profile in terms of the games that we're playing. We know it's going to be physical. We know it's going to be transitional football. So we went back really and analyzed our weaknesses and also things that we need to work on. It's going to be a different team, but the style is similar. So I think that's a positive for us. And we're hoping again that we can pull a positive result.
4: Kickoff in both games is at 10 p.m. Kaizer Chiefs have signed winger Langelihle Phiri from Stellenbosch FC. The 21-year-old sensation arrives at Amakhosi after an outstanding campaign last season, where he finished as Stellenbosch's top scorer with 9 goals and won the Player of the Season award. The Springbok team to play Argentina this weekend will be announced this evening. The team travelled to South America over the weekend and had their first on-field training session on Monday. The Box will name a formidable squad for what is expected to be a tough test. Springbok assistant coach Dion Davids.
6: We understand that coming to Argentina and especially to Buenos Aires have never been easy. While we're busy building our game, it's going to be important for us to ensure that we improve on the areas where we want to improve on, but also to ensure we are very clear in terms of what we want to achieve. It's another test match, so our aim will always be to be at our best.
4: That match day squad announcement is set to take place at around 7:30 tonight. And lastly, the SA women's hockey team bounced back from losing the first of 2 tests against Scotland to win the second match 3-2 on Monday. Jopa Mugwena scored twice and Ongeziwe Maile was also on target for the side as they continue to prepare for the World Cup later this month. Their first match will be against England on the 16th. Mawanda Mateza, Eyewitness News Sport.
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1: It's just before 20 minutes to 8 o'clock. Adam Gilchrist live from London. Good morning, Adam. Let's start with a war on civilians. Ukraine has targeted a tourist beach in Russia.
9: Yeah, it's not new that civilians have been targeted, hit, although Russia has still denied 4.5 years later that they're targeting civilians. But here we have it the other way around. So Ukraine, or at least a Ukrainian drone, has hit a beach on the Black Sea, a Black Sea resort, well known this time of the year, very, very popular with Russians holidaying. I mean, it's just holidaying civilians, for goodness sake. And we know that 7 people have been killed in this attack and 40 people.

0: people injured, some in a very bad way. So was it just an indiscriminate attack? Was it a drone off course? Was it actually potentially even partially shot down, which veered it off course? At the same time, Ukraine has also targeted another warehouse of the Russian online retailer Wildberries. It's the Russian equivalent of Amazon, essentially. So they have warehouses all over Russia, huge, huge business. And firefighters were seen late last night battling the flames at this warehouse in the Vladimir region of Russia. So hitting such a wholesale retail hub and a holiday beach will certainly resonate with Russian folks at home. And Ukraine has increasingly attacked infrastructure targets, just as Russia says it has been targeting infrastructure targets. But what it means is that the likes of you and I, or at least our Ukrainian and Russian versions, become targets. So are we saying total war, or did Russia already begin that? And does anyone want to pull back from it? It's scary.
1: I mean, after a military coup in February 2021, Myanmar has been operating under a military junta. Aung San Suu Kyi hasn't been seen since May of 2021 until this last Monday, yesterday.
0: Yeah, she certainly hasn't been seen out and about. And I suppose technically she's not out and about here, but she has met a delegation from the International Committee of the Red Cross. And there are photos that have been produced. And, well, I mean, once upon a time, her name was absolutely synonymous with freedom and democracy. And it felt like there was a smile on the face of Southeast Asian politics. She was overturned, as you say, by that military coup 5 years ago, not seen at all for 2.5 years. Remember, she was found guilty of corruption and voter fraud and all that denounced as a sham trial by a military court. Although there is still a question over her part in the genocide of Rohingya Muslims. I mean, that still is a bit of a cloud over her reputation. But nonetheless, nothing proven there. And Aung San Suu Kyi appears to be healthy, not exactly chipper, but she does face another 28 years in prison in Myanmar, potentially, if they find the other charges guilty, 190 years in prison. Bear in mind that she is 81 as we speak. Her son, Kim Aris, says it's the first positive development for his mum in more than 5 years. In his words, it may be a first step, but it must not be the last. And we'll all get used to saying Aung San Suu Kyi again, which is kind of fun to say as well.
1: And then Commonwealth Games may be over, but still much jubilation in the tiny, tiny Pacific island of Tuvalu.
0: They have had a hell of a celebration and it still goes on. I don't think she's back yet. So obviously swimmer Chad Lacroix, he won a record 21st Commonwealth Games medal, which is just amazing. But boxer Tarona Tahafaki has won a first one ever for Tuvalu, this tiny Pacific island. She got a bye in the 75-kilo women's boxing to all the way through to the semi-finals, and then she lost. But of course, in boxing, you get to the semi-finals, you get a bronze medal. They don't do some sort of daft third place playoff fight off, whatever. So when Tarona gets back to Tuvalu, she can expect party time. She's one of eight Tafaki siblings. All of them box. The island is the fourth smallest country in the world. It's 25 square kilometers. That's all it is. And some of it is impassable. Athletes have to train on the airport runway because it's one of the few stable bits of land. And Tuvalu may have to make the most of their medal as well, because unfortunately, because of rising sea levels, it may not be there very much by 2050. So enjoy the medal while it's there, which is a bit of an ouch moment, really.
1: To give Cape Townian some perspective, just how big or how small Tuvalu is, the area of Mitchell's Plain is about 44 square meters. Tuvalu is only 26. So Tuvalu would cover about 60% of what we know as Mitchell's Plain in Khayelitsha. The main footprint of Khayelitsha would be about 39 square meters, and you think of the southern suburbs here in Cape Town, Woodstock to Muizenberg, it's about 105 square kilometers. Tuvalu will only cover a quarter of that. So,
0: Oh, yeah. For those who know Lester, obviously the size of his front garden. Exactly that.
1: or my forehead, Adam Gilchrist. I'll chat to you tomorrow, live from London with a worldview.
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3: Good morning, Leicester. How are you this fine and wonderful day? You're talking about the 500 rand denominations, and I just had a sudden thought about it. What animal would they depict of it, and what color would it be? Considering that all the other animals are land animals, maybe a honey badger or a snake to represent the government. Of course, what would also be quite cool is if they went for the African penguin, but they probably wouldn't do that because that would be acknowledging that the Western Cape actually works. So, especially if it was a blue note. Maybe the southern right whale, I don't know. Just a thought. Bye.
4: The Hadida. Nothing screams new money than a Hadida at 5 o'clock in the morning, standing on your roof shouting, "You financially made it!" Like a Hadida. What else? A Dussy, maybe? A Dussy could be on a possible... There's no plans by the South African Reserve Bank. They've been asked, why don't you bring out a 500 rand note? The SARB says it's not necessary. Firstly, they feel that up to 200 rand note is sufficient. Secondly, they say that they fear that if people have 500 rand notes, they wouldn't spend it. They would hoard it more, and we need money circulated in an economy, so they wouldn't want to introduce a 500 rand note. A Hadida? A Dussy? Gordon says a leather couch? I don't know. A big hippo? A Galjoen? The Galjoen's our national fish. Yes, probably that. 021-446-0567. Drop me a WhatsApp. 072-567-1567. It's 10 minutes to 8 o'clock. Here's Justine.
2: EWN Traffic. Thanks, Lester. Lots happening on our roads this morning. In Killarney Gardens at Silverstone Road in Potsdam, there's been an accident, so do approach with caution. Officials are still busy with the accident in Balha at Stellenbosch Arterial between Erica and Symphony Way. And on the N2 inbound, just after Jake's Harwell Drive, there's also been an accident there. A reminder that in the CBD at Corporation, there's a burst water main. Corporation and Barrack is still closed. And if you are travelling on the R27 this morning, heading towards the city, traffic is backed up between Link and Pardon Island Roads. The M3 North traffic is backed up between Constantia Main and UCT. And if you are travelling from the northern suburbs on the N1 inbound, traffic also backed up between Century City and Monte Vista. Traffic lights are also faulty in Retreat at Prince George Drive and Joe Marks Boulevard. I'm Justine Rehnquist, and I'll have more EWN traffic in 15 minutes.
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4: Matteo Quaripi, the SARB says it doesn't intend introducing a 500 rand note, but that doesn't stop us from imagining what could be on the 500 rand note. I'm suggesting a Hadida, maybe a Dussy. Someone saying, yeah, a big hippo. Glinner says the purple 500 rand note could be a pangolin. There's another that says it could be a leather couch.
5: Well, given our history with couches and cash, Lester, I think that would work. But the blue crane for me, or the black mamba?
4: The black mamba is in Yorker 500 rand, I think so. What's enough eyewitness business?
5: Well, JSE listed property fund Storage Property has entered into a sale of rental enterprise agreements to acquire a portfolio of 10 established income producing self-storage assets from Extra Space for around 387 million rand. Concurrently, the group has secured a management agreement to oversee an additional 6 Extra Space self-storage properties. In addition, the company has a development pipeline of 22 new properties. Storage reported property operating revenue increasing by 5.8% to 1.4 billion rand for the full year ended in March 2026. So how did this seemingly boring business doesn't start? Well, the father, Les Lucas, who was in construction at the time, had a conversation with his sons, telling them he had a project overseas and was looking to store his belongings while he was away. This was around 2004. After doing some searching and some research for their father's request, sons Gavin and Stephen Lucas couldn't find one such service, and after some consideration decided it was a major gap in the market. They initially planned a small business park before opening their first self-storage property in Edgemead in Cape Town in 2006. Now it's a listed company on the JSE. In other news on the market, Amazon's market value topped $3 trillion for the first time on Monday, helped out by a sharp rally following strong earnings and signs that the AI boom is driving fresh demand for its cloud computing services, the company's main profit engine. The Amazon shares went up 5% to $285 a share, hitting a record high. That pushed up tech shares in general in the US. Nvidia shares also surged on the day higher, along with Meta Platforms, a Google parent company Alphabet, and Microsoft also topping the day's trade on Monday. In Asia this morning, South Korea's KOSPI rising 1.4%, while the small cap KOSDAQ rose 3%. Japan's Nikkei was up 0.7%, while Australia's benchmark S&P ASX 200 was also up marginally this morning. The Hang Seng in Hong Kong are slipping a little bit, while the mainland Chinese shares were up marginally as well. Then, looking at how the markets played out here on our South African market, the Johannesburg Stock Exchange up more than 1,000 points yesterday, led by mining shares. So a lot of gains for the likes of Anglo Gold, up 8.5%. Goldfields was up 3.5%. Pan African Resources up 3%. Some wins as well for Canal Plus, up 3%. Naspers, the Jersey darling, up 2.9%. Prosus up 2.7%. Tongela was down 4.9%. Sasol down 3.5%, with AB InBev also amongst the losers. The Rand this morning, 16 Rand 51, doing quite well against the dollar this morning at exactly 19 Rand against the euro and 22 Rand 16 cents against the British pound. Price of gold at $4,061 an ounce, or platinum at $1,655. Brent crude at $85 a barrel, up 2% this morning. Stephen Crotus with more analysis later this afternoon.
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6: Cape Talk is where real people talk about real things.
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6: Cape Talk. Join the conversation.
4: Sam says, on the 500 Rand note, what about a great white shark? Not a bad idea. Mario says a giraffe or ostrich. The only thing, then you'd have to orientate notes vertically, not horizontally, because then where would you fit in an ostrich's and a giraffe's long neck? So you'd be having vertical notes and not horizontal notes. Let's have a voice note.
7: Morning, Lester. Had a good laugh at that suggestion of snakes on the new notes representing the government. Well done to that listener. Thanks, bye.
4: Richard says, a southern right whale, the 500 Rand note suggestion. We do have a southern right on the new 5 Rand coins. They all used to be, it was either wildebeest or Cape Buffalo on the old 5 Rand coin. But I know that there's a southern right on the new coin. Let's have another voice note. Danny?
8: Hello. For the 500 Rand note, I'm suggesting Esther Mahlangu, and the color of the note should be purple. For a change, let's have a woman and a human being on the money, and let it be a woman. Esther Mahlangu, a legend who's alive and well, and at least she'll be able to see for herself that she was on the money. Esther Mahlangu, thank you.
4: Just how beautiful would that note be? Esther Mahlangu, probably South Africa's most important, prominent Ndebele artist. That would be a very, very colourful note. It's a lot of ink to be used by the South African Reserve Bank and the National Mint. Richard says, an elephant seal. Cheryl says, a sly fox. G says a pangolin, yes, the world's most trafficked animal. could be on a 500 rand note. What do you think? 021-446-0567. Drop me a WhatsApp, 072-567-1567.
6: This is Cape Talk. Cape Talk.
4: Something interesting is happening in our immigration debate. The tune of some of those who have been vociferously anti-immigrant is changing for years now, but also amplified over the last while. We've heard the same diagnosis. Foreigners are taking our jobs. Foreigners are overwhelming services. Foreigners are taking over township businesses. Illegal immigration, even described as an invasion by Vuyo Zongula of the ATM. But yesterday, seeing a piece of his in the Mail and Guardian, migration is the system, government failure is the disease. Haven't we been saying that for a long time? Now, I find it absolutely fascinating. You also have someone like Ngizwe Mqunu, who was part of the March and March movement, now saying, well, we can't march forever. Maybe we need to talk. He is facing backlash within March and March. But what is happening? We have said migrants. I have said migrants are not the cause of South Africans' problems. A failing, undercapacitated state is. But something is happening here when we have more and more people who have called migration as invasions. Vuyo Zongulo echoing a statement that said that even spaza shop owners are involved in terrorism. They're financing ISIS. Now, all of a sudden, he's changed his tune. What is happening? I'm going to speak to him up next. I'm going to be holding him accountable and saying, you said this. You said that it's likened to an invasion. And when we think of invasion, what we need to do, we need to fend ourselves militarily. Now he's saying, well, actually, migrants aren't the problem, the government is. We've been saying this. What's his change of tune all about? 021-446-0567. If you maybe have an idea, that's coming up after Eyewitness News.
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2: The search for a missing George teen continues, and IDAC back in Madlanga's spotlight. Good morning, I'm Natalie Malchas. Police say the search for missing George teen Sarah Start has been extended beyond the Western Cape. The 17-year-old from Blanco in George was last seen on the 19th of July. She was wearing black clothing at the time. Start travelled to George to visit her biological mother. It's alleged a vehicle belonging to her biological mother has since been located in KwaZulu-Natal, prompting police to expand the search beyond the provincial borders. Police spokesperson Christopher Spies has dismissed reports circulating on social media that the girl has been found.
9: Sarah has not been traced as depicted in some posters circulated on several media platforms. According to our information, the girl was last seen on the 19th of July 2026 in Blanco. Our FCS unit based in George is leading the police investigation.
2: The prosecutor at the Investigating Directorate Against Corruption, Rathshanta Ramsamy, is expected to return to the Madlanga Commission today to continue her testimony. Ramsamy, who is presenting her evidence in two parts, delivered explosive testimony about alleged irregular decision-making processes within IDAC. She was part of a team assigned to assess allegations that the Political Killings Task Team had misused the Secret Service slush fund. These claims were contained in a whistleblower report submitted to IDAC by National Coloured Congress leader and MP Fadil Adams. Alfa Ramashwana has more.
10: During the first part of her testimony, Drusanta Ramsamy played a recorded phone call between herself and former IDEC head Andrea Johnson. The recording provided insight into Johnson's views of the commission, with her using profane language to express her disdain.
11: Advocate Johnson made a startling remark that we got to figure out how you don't go. In other words, find a way for me not to testify before the commission.
10: The commission heard that Johnson instructed Ramsamy in 2024 to conduct a preliminary investigation into the allegations raised in Fadil Adams's whistleblower report. However, evidence before the commission suggests this may have been irregular, as the responsibility for assigning investigation teams does not rest with the head of IDEC. The commission is expected to continue focusing on IDEC-related matters for the remainder of the week. Alpha Ramshwana, Eyewitness News.
2: Parliament resumes its business today after the month-long winter break. This week's business includes further meetings of the impeachment committee, which is preparing for an inquiry into President Cyril Ramaphosa's conduct in connection with the theft of US dollars from his Phalaphala farm in Limpopo. Today, Sport, Arts and Culture Minister Gayton McKenzie is expected before the Portfolio Committee to explain the FIFA World Cup expenditure, while Home Affairs Minister Leon Schreiber will be updating the respective Portfolio Committee on immigration and repatriation matters. Lindsay Dentlinger has the details.
12: The work of the third term of Parliament will have to be balanced with the rigours of preparing for an election, including passing electoral bills that seek to regulate the November local government election, as well as to prepare for coalition governments in municipalities. It's also the term during which the Finance Minister tables the medium-term budget policy statement to make provision for extra expenditure. Minister Ino Godongwana has already tabled a special appropriation bill to boost the equalization fund by 10 billion rand to counter the effects of the volatile oil price due to geopolitical tensions in the Middle East. Today, Transport Minister Barbara Creasy and PRASA will update the Select Committee on Public Infrastructure on the status of investigations into alleged criminal infiltration in respect of the procurement of security services on the Cape Town Central Line. Meanwhile, the new Agriculture Minister, Willie Okump, will be making his first appearance before the Portfolio Committee, along with MECs, to update it on the response to the foot and mouth disease outbreak. Lindsay Dentlinger, Eyewitness News, Parliament.
2: And the Western Cape Health Department says more than 36,000 grade 5 girls have received the human papillomavirus vaccine in the last 6 months. The department has urged parents of young girls who have not yet been vaccinated to sign up and the requisite consent forms. The health department says grade 5 learners in both public and private schools will be vaccinated against HPV between the 3rd of August and the 23rd of September with the consent of parents. The department's Shimane Rechter.
13: When the consent form comes home, please sign it and return it to your child's school. 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
2: Taking a look at the markets now, gold is trading at $4,054.77 an ounce, the rand 16.52 to the dollar, 22.18 to the pound, 19.01 to the euro, and Brent crude is trading at $84.74 a barrel.
14: In your traffic, congestion delays on the R300 north at the ramp to the N1 inbound, and there's still misty conditions between Strandfontein and Musenberg.
15: And in sport, Banyana Banyana's World Cup qualification hopes hang in the balance tonight when they play Burkina Faso at the Women's AFCON. The Springboks will have a number of stars returning from injury for their game against Argentina on Saturday. And Alexandra Iyala wins her maiden WTA Tour title in Washington.
2: There's still some mist cover across the peninsula. Otherwise, it becomes a clear day with a light southerly breeze. A low of 10 and a high of 22 degrees. The top story this hour, police say the search for a missing George teen has extended beyond the provincial borders.
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17: It's 6 minutes past 8 o'clock. Good morning, Cape Town. Coming up in this hour, I'll talk about South Africa's ongoing migration, immigration debate. I'll speak to the ATM's parliamentary leader, Vuyo Zungula, in a short while. It's also the Africa Report, brought to you by The Continent, and also a little bit of luxury with a luxury lowdown and our design correspondent Bianca Reznikoff. 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
17: 7 minutes past 8 o'clock. I'm sure we can all agree on one thing, that uncontrolled migration is something that we should be talking about. A country has the right to control its borders, to enforce its laws, and decide who may legally live and work in a country. But how politicians talk about immigration also matters too. Over the last few months, South Africa has experiencing another ugly period of anti-foreigner mobilization and violence. In Mossel Bay and the Western Cape, two Mozambican nationals killed during unrest there. The Mozambican government claiming that number is in fact higher. The South African police dispute this figure, but by the time of the nationwide anti-immigration mobilization on the 30th of June, Reuters reporting four deaths. The watchdog body XenoWatch reporting as many as 10 deaths. And it's against this backdrop where we see the changing of tune of certain individuals. We have a March on March leader, Ngizwe Mkunu. He's faced backlash from his organization when he says, we can't march forever. We need to talk. I agree with him on that point. But then also ATM, the former ATM president, African Transformation Movement president, Vuyo Zungula, he's been writing in the Mail and Guardian. And he writes there something that we can possibly all agree on. Migration is the symptom. Government failures is the disease. And I think this contrasts what he has said on previous occasions, where he says that migration or uncontrolled migration is an invasion in South Africa. And that brings forth many ideas of how you should defend against a invasion. He joins me now on the line, Vuyo Zungula. Vuyo, thanks so much for joining us. Really appreciate your time. I appreciate your article in the Mail and Guardian. Your central argument now is migration is the symptom. Government failure is the disease. On my account, on my accord, I think this is an evolution of what your previous sentiments have been when it comes to migration in South Africa. What's changed?
20: Good morning, Lester, and to everyone that has joined in. There's no change. It is a case of when you deal with the issues pertaining to migration, you have to address the different aspects of it, whether it is from the perspective of the so-called digital nomads, perspective of the spaza economy, township economy, jobs, informal economy, entry-level jobs. Also talk about how there is military-aged men who are coming in containers with only what they are wearing. But once they are in South Africa, they are part of an organized network of businesses, able to run businesses. And that can't be just a question of illegal immigration alone. It is a part of human trafficking, it is part of an invasion. So once we also then put the blame or the responsibility on the government to say, had we had a government that functions, none of the above would have happened. So it is not a case of contradiction. It is a case of when you are dealing with this issue, address it from the different lenses. But at the same time, the core of it is a failure of government.
17: You've previously described illegal immigration as an invasion. Invasion evokes a military type of defense against invasion. Today, you're telling South Africans migration is merely the symptom. Those, I think, are two very different ways of identifying the source of a problem. Why invasion then, but a symptom now?
20: When I was saying that it was an invasion, I was making reference to an article that we read that the most of the Ethiopian deserters, Ethiopian Defense Force deserters, the report was saying that over 80,000 of them actually left Ethiopia military and to come and settle in South Africa. And as they settle in South Africa, as you know, that like we saw in Port Elizabeth, how when there was conflict between South African taxi drivers and the Somalian nationals, the weapons of war that was used there was clearly something that should be seen, not just people running from war seeking refuge in South Africa, but the fact that they were having those weapons of war, that was clearly some form of an invasion, especially that they hoisted their Somalian flag there. Also, there's reports that were that we found that even ISIS and Al-Qaeda had cells operating. There was a manual that was found somewhere in the Vaal. That is the clearest indication of somewhat an invasion. So two things can be correct at the same time. There could be an invasion in South Africa through illegal immigration that is facilitated by people who are involved in human trafficking. And at the same time, you could have that as a symptom. However, the disease, therefore, would be the case of a government that is failing to police or manage or patrol its borders.
17: South Africans use weapons of war in everyday crime. I live in the city of Cape Town, which you also live in when you're here in the city in parliamentary work, where military-style weapons are found when dealing with gangs and gangsterism. But if I were to ask you, what is the greater threat to economic well-being of an unemployed South African? Is it an undocumented Zimbabwean or Malawian looking for work, or is it the South African government that has failed to create sufficient jobs?
20: Look, both should be taken, should take responsibility. Whilst you as a person that has 3 meals a day, you are not worried about where your next meal is coming from. You would not be in a competition with an undocumented Zimbabwean that is in the country illegally, and that is getting preference over jobs over you. At the same time, what we also need to emphasize is that had we had a functioning government, that would not be the case. So we must not create a case whereby it's either or. Because if you are in the country illegally, there's something wrong with that. Mm. There's some form of illegality in that. And at the same time, once as a government, you fail to do your job in terms of policing and patrolling people who come into the country, there's something wrong with the fact that you are failing to government. Mm. So two things can be correct at the same time.
17: But I also don't think this is an abstract conversation when people have died, when there have been, even people who are documented to be in this country, have also been removed, their homes burnt, the victims of pogroms. The official data says 4 people have been killed in anti-migrant protests. Zeno Watch says up to 10 people. Do politicians who use the word invasion have any responsibility when that language has contributed to an environment where ordinary people start seeing migrants as enemies?
20: Look, there is no indication that would suggest that one politician said 1, 2, 3, and that has led to the deaths of migrants. Firstly, South Africa is a violent country, as we know, and South Africans die through the hands of foreign nationals. Foreign nationals die from the hands of other foreign nationals. They also die from the hands of South Africans. So that is what we must accept, that there's generally a crime problem in our country. Now, when we then want to apportion the blame on politicians on the deaths of people, we must have something that is scientific to say, based on these particular utterances, this is how people responded, and they went, as you say, on a xenophobic spree, and certain people died. But in the absence of that, it is reckless to suggest that politicians, through what they are fighting for in Parliament, addressing in Parliament, in terms of pushing for the government and the executive to take control of a situation, then that would be attributed to the unfortunate deaths of people.
17: Yeah.
20: That sentiment I don't agree with, particularly because it would then suggest that politicians must not speak about the lived realities of the people, or must not show the extent of the problem to the powers that be, simply because they fear that they are going to get such incorrect labelling.
17: I appreciate almost everything that you write in your rubric in the Mail and Guardian, especially when you say vigilantism should never substitute the state. So maybe let's establish a boundary. Do you condemn South Africans physically preventing people they suspect to be foreign nationals from accessing clinics, schools and workplaces and businesses? We have a report out of Gauteng where hundreds of children of migrants have not attended school in weeks out of fear. Do you condemn citizens demanding ID documents from people they suspect to be migrants? Do you condemn the forced removal of migrants from their communities, irrespective of whether those people are documented?
20: Look, we condemn all forms of illegality. Whether a person illegally comes into South Africa, that is a crime that should be condemned. Equally, you should condemn anyone who then wants to take their law into their own hands. However, if South Africans are acting in line with the law when it comes to doing anything they're doing in the country, they should never be condemned, as long as they're acting within the confines of the law.
17: I've seen I've seen a lot of news programming. I've heard a lot of sentiment that many South Africans are not abiding by the law, and they're taking the law into their own hands.
20: That's why I'm saying all forms of illegality must be condemned, whether you're looking at it from the side of people coming into the country illegally, that must be condemned. Whether it's South Africans wanting to illegally enforce the laws to people, that also must be condemned. So the question of condemnation must not be one-sided. It must be on all fronts, and at the same time, that is why in this particular article, I was making an emphasis on the government stepping up to prevent than what you see in our respective communities. Hence, I also mentioned that a protest-prone country as a country can't be that when people protest over water, protest over other forms of service delivery, it is okay. But there is one crime or one issue that they can't protest over, which is illegal immigration. Then they are going to be getting labels of xenophobia or Afrophobia. Mm-hmm. Especially in the light that South Africans are very clear that they do not want people who are illegal in the country, because the word illegal in the entire discourse is missing from the critics, because South Africans are clear. I once attended a march and I just quietly listened to how people, ordinary South Africans, are expressing themselves, whereby they are saying, if a person is illegal in the country, that is why they are protesting and they're going to the police station to put pressure on the government to act.
17: But why isn't a political message being put forward from the very beginning of the rumblings of March on the starting fires of anti-migrant protests, which I then come back to, at least 4 people have lost their lives? Why hasn't been said from the beginning? It is the government's responsibility. It's the state failures These are people who have sought a better life in South Africa. And if they've overstayed what their visa requirements are, then we need an effective Home Affairs and Border Management to go do inspections if they are undocumented people on construction sites who are working in this country and not documented to work. Where's the Labor Department been and their inspectors? But it seems to me, at the very beginning of these protests, it was immediately gone to migrants and the scapegoat to them. And now it appears that many people are getting cold feet and saying, oh, but actually it's the government's responsibility. I think that there's been an evolution in the tone of this conversation from many political leaders.
20: Well, if you were to hold me accountable based on what ATM has been advocating for years, you would understand that our message has been consistent on apportioning the blame and responsibility to the government. We do not have control over what other organizations do, say, etc.
17: Well, hold the ATM also, to account where in 2023 you call the Human Rights Commissioner tone deaf when it tried to intervene in the violent closure of certain spaza shops.
20: I call them tone deaf, particularly on the issues pertaining to the Stilfontein debacle, where they wanted to stop the police from actually policing and removing the criminals that were hiding inside there. I call them tone deaf, particularly that they did not listen when South Africans were complaining about fake foods, which have led to dozens of children actually dying. Hence, you find, Lester, the issues that we have here is that when South Africans, particularly Black South Africans, are the victims,
17: but you didn't complain. You didn't blame municipalities. You didn't blame municipalities when they didn't appoint health and safety inspectors. You didn't blame municipalities who didn't clean up in communities. You didn't blame municipalities when rats infested communities and then an illegal poison, Turbofos, which was banned by the Department of Agriculture, still found its way into communities without regulation. There has not been, particularly from the ATM, only now, any emphasis placed on the municipal failures. But it goes immediately to spaza shop owners.
20: Look, that is a spaza shop that was selling fake food. That led to the deaths of innocent children. And it is only ATM that wrote to the public protector so that there is a tangible report that is done by state institution to that effect. We do not just want to apportion the blame without having any form of an institution doing a report. The report, the Section 79 report that was released by the public protector a few weeks ago, was the result of an ATM complaint. So hence I'm saying here, Lester, two things can be right at the same time. The municipality can be lax in terms of enforcing the laws that allows then people to sell fake foods. That one is correct. But at the same time, it is correct that it is wrong for a spaza shop owner to sell fake foods to people, expired foods to people, and then people die. Mm. Now, we can't then say the blame must be given to the municipality and the spaza shop owner is treated as if they're an innocent bystander in all of this situation.
17: Vuyo Zangula, really appreciate your time. He's an ATM, African Transformation Movement MP in Parliament. He has an interesting piece up on the Mail and Guardian, migration, the symptom. Government failure is the disease. Quickly, 25 minutes past 8 o'clock, is your Eyewitness News traffic. Andy, I see you.
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2: Thanks, Lester. Happening now in Killarney Gardens at Silverstone Road and Potsdam. Officials are still busy with that accident. Traffic is also slowing down coming into the city on the elevated freeway. A reminder, there are thick, misty conditions between the N2 bridge and Strandfontein Road this morning. The M5 North traffic is backed up between Autry and Berkeley Road, and the N1 inbound slowing down between Century City and Monte Vista. I'm Justine Rinquist, and I have more EWN traffic in 10 minutes.
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17: I have David on the line, but first let me go to Andy in Rondebosch. Good morning, Andy.
0: Morning, hi. I think I'm saying much the same thing as what I'm hearing. Basically, if you vote for an incompetent government, you're going to get incompetent immigration controls. On the street, the message must be, don't be xenophobic, be governmentophobic. Change your government.
17: Appreciate the call, Andy and Rondebosch. David Elliott is a researcher at UNICE. He focuses on race, religion, national identity. What's your thoughts here? A change, well, I'm not going to say a change in tone. I'm going to say a evolution of tone with the likes of Vuyo Zangula. I've seen the reports that some March in March figures, they're now saying, well, actually, we can't march forever. Maybe we need to talk about this issue. What's happening? What's the bigger picture happening here, David?
3: Lester, it's good to be with you again, man. I think at this stage, it's definitely something interesting to observe. I think it's an evolution of what happens when a kind of populist narrative really takes root and begins to evolve within a country's political landscape. I think what we've seen is that March in March really heavily leaned into this thing of we're speaking on behalf of those most oppressed in South Africa. And they spoke to some legitimate grievances. The most, I think, legitimate grievance of all is the extreme poverty, the landlessness, the inaccessibility to jobs and broader society for many black South Africans in the country. And then they energized that, I think, with very clear xenophobic sentiment. And after sort of June 30th, as the dust settles and as people begin to sort of negotiate what happens after that, I think people have had to kind of figure out, okay, how are we going to navigate where we go from here? I think from some figures, like within March in March, Jacinta Ngobese Zuma has kind of further entrenched herself unsurprisingly and has made increasingly loud claims of mis- and disinformation recently on Sky News saying that there's 15 to 30 million illegal immigrants in South Africa. We also saw the allegations of Pavel Umtagati going to spaza shops, and this is allegations, but intimidating people to close their spaza shops. You see that kind of radical tone upping the ante in some senses from some. And then others kind of see this and go, okay, we actually have to take our foot off the gas a little bit, because if we keep leaning into this, we're going to be associated with extremists and disinformation or acts of violence that we can't align ourselves with.
17: Look, Vuyo Zangula is not the only politician to have made anti-migrant remarks, but I've only seen his opinion piece in the Mail and Guardian, where he says illegal immigration cannot be solved through slogans, periodic raids, or election season promises. But I can say with quite certainty that he's been very much associated politically with a strong South African first immigration enforcement argument. And I'm wondering why the distancing then of that initial argument and now saying, well, we can't just have slogans, can't just be raids, can't just be election season promises. Why this disconnect?
3: Yeah, I think it ties in again with that thing of, you know, what happens with populism eventually is that people start to catch wind of this kind of mis- and disinformation and its inefficacy in some sense, that it doesn't actually work. March and March will claim that what they've done has managed to create new jobs and, you know, make streets safer and that sort of thing. But there's no substantial evidence to support those kinds of claims. And one of the things you heard Vuyo lean into in the interview as you spoke with him is like, we need evidence and data. We need to be able to support things with evidence and data. In some ways, I think that is as well. I wouldn't say it's a change in tone, but he himself has shared claims that I don't think are accurate. He once said in a Newsroom Africa clip that there are 3 million undocumented migrants in South Africa, which is a misrepresentation of Stats SA's claims about how many migrants there are altogether in South Africa. So I think there is the sense in which he wants to distance, and I think generally speaking, politicians who've leaned into illegal immigration are trying to avoid the kind of populist narratives, whilst at the same time kind of still getting some of the energy from it, because people are still desperate, they're still angry.
17: Is it becoming politically expedient to distance yourself? I remember a time of Gayton McKenzie saying that you would shut down the life support machine of a migrant who is in a South African public hospital. Now he's saying, well, I'm at the table now. Why should I jeopardize my time at the big table? Is there a sense that politicians are starting to feel the political weight, the political heat of some of their remarks?
3: I think it's a yes and a no. And I think your conversation with Vuyo was very emblematic of that, because in some sense, he's willing to take account for certain things, but isn't quite willing to go the whole way to accept that things that he said and claims that he's made add to the temperature around anti-migrant sentiment. And so I think there's this realization that if you go too far into this, if you lean too far into the sometimes extremely radical nature of these protests and the claims that they make and the actions that they participate in, you can cause pretty serious harm. But we also want to still capitalize on the energy that they produce. So there's like a, it's a kind of like a little foot in both camps kind of thing, I think.
17: David Elliott, really appreciate your time. He's a PhD fellow at UNISA. He studies race, religion, national identity. It's just after 8:30. Here's your Eyewitness News. And Natalie Malchas.
2: Thank you, Lester. Good morning. With the final voter registration weekend now complete, the Cooperative Governance and Traditional Affairs Department has confirmed that the 2026 local government election date will officially be gazetted on Friday. The move follows President Cyril Ramaphosa's proclamation of the election date earlier this year. With the date gazetted, the voters' roll will officially close, which means there will be no new registrations allowed after Friday. Here's the department's Paul Bengose.
5: The strong turnout during the recent voter registration weekend was encouraging and demonstrated South Africa's commitment to democracy. Those who have not registered or who need to update their registration details are encouraged to do so. Every registered voter strengthens our democracy. Make your voice count.
2: The Western Cape Social Development Department has given eligible NGOs the green light to submit proposals for funding for critical social welfare and community development services. The department makes this call every 3 years, where it's funding that will start in the 2027-28 financial year. Here's the MEC, Yakulont.
21: Our partnerships with social sector NGOs ensure that our most vulnerable residents are cared for in a dignified and supportive spaces.
2: He says the funding is available in several service categories, including persons with disability, childcare, and protection and substance abuse.
21: I encourage NGOs to make use of this opportunity and visit our website to access all of the necessary forms, eligibility information, and application guidelines. Applications close on 18 September, but it is important to start the process as soon as possible.
2: And car sales data from the National Association of Automobile Manufacturers of South Africa shows the demand for new energy vehicles has more than doubled, with affordability and practicality driving buying decisions. Traditional hybrid electric vehicles accounted for nearly half of all new sales, with 1,488 units sold. Plug-in hybrids made up almost a third of the market, while fully battery-powered electric vehicles accounted for just under 14% of the sales.
22: Electrified vehicles now actually account for 6% for domestic new light vehicle market, meaning that approximately one in every 17 new vehicles sold in South Africa is electrified.
2: That was the industry body's chief economist, Paulina Mangobo. A quick look at today's weather. There's still some mist cover expected across the peninsula. Becomes a clear day a little later with a light southerly breeze, a low of 10 and a high of 22 degrees. The top story this hour, with the final voter registration weekend now complete, the Cooperative Governance and Traditional Affairs Department has confirmed the 2026 local government election date will officially be gazetted on Friday.
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14: Happening now, there's still misty conditions between Strandfontein and Musenberg this morning. The M5 North traffic is still heavily backed up between Autry Road and Berkeley Road. And if you are also coming from the south on the M3 North, traffic is slowing down between Constantia Main and UCT. The N2 inbound still slowing down this morning between Spine Road and Mowbray Main.

0: Well, Banyana Banyana's World Cup qualification hopes hang in the balance tonight at the Women's Africa Cup of Nations. Banyana play Burkina Faso in their final group match and need a win and hope that the other result in their group goes their way as well in order to advance to the quarterfinals. The top four teams at the Women's AFCON will automatically qualify for next year's World Cup, while anything other than a win for Banyana will dash that dream. Banyana midfielder Amogelang Motau.
1: I think the pressure's always been there. It's just about how we handle it. And I think Banyana has done it before. As I told you, like, we're going through a rough patch, but nobody has ever questioned our ability to do it. So I think we also just need to lean a little bit on our confidence that we've done it before. But besides that, we know it's a must win, and I think the team is ready for that.
0: Kickoff is at 10 p.m. The Springboks are likely to call on a number of returning stars in their test match against Argentina on Saturday. The 26-man squad that travelled to South America features a few players that didn't play in the three test matches in July due to injury, such as captain Siyagolisi Eben Etzebeth and Luet Diaga, as well as Sasha Feinbaum Gomezulu. Scrum off Mone van der Berg is also one of those and is raring to go after completing his recovery.
2: Your massive privilege to be back. I think last week's game, it was really good, a good introduction. And yeah, like the injury, obviously with the box playing, a lot of motivation. And yeah, yes, I'm really blessed. I had some incredible people on my side that really helped me so much. And yeah, I'm really feeling good.
0: The Springboks squad for Saturday's match will be named at around 7:30 tonight. Alexandre Yala stunned top seed Jessica Pegula 4-6, 6-4 and 6-love in the Washington Open final. And in so doing, she became the first player from the Philippines to win a WTA Tour-level singles title. Taylor Fritz won the men's final in Washington after beating Rafael Hadar in straight sets. And lastly, the SA women's hockey team bounced back from losing the first of two tests against Scotland on Sunday to win the second match 3-2 on Monday. Jopa Mogoena scored twice and Ongeziwe Mali was also on target for the side as they continue to prepare for the World Cup later this month. Their first match there will be against England on the 16th. Mawande Mateza, Eyewitness News Sport.
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7: Thank you, Lester. We do our Money Sense program on Tuesday, and we're going to look at that side hustle and how that plays into your financial plan. Jason Nicol, Dosh Guy, joins us at 10 o'clock. Philosophically speaking as well today with Dr. Heidi Mattison, we ask the question, are you a person of principle? And is that such a good thing? We'll also have take a good look at the difference between India and South Africa's Gen Zs and protests, and that just after 1100. Just some of the things that we have for you on Views and News between 9 and 12.
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1: 18 minutes to 9 o'clock. Let's catch in with the Africa Report, brought to you by The Continent. And I'm joined by co-founder and international editor at The Continent, Simon Allison. Good morning, Simon. Hope you well. Let's start here. The accidentally leaked spreadsheet that revealed how Rwanda conducts influence operations online.
3: Well, Lester, this was a bit of a crazy story. You know how when you set up a web page, there's a setting to either keep the web page private or to make it public to the whole wide world? Well, somebody inside the Rwandan government clicked the wrong setting. And instead of keeping their spreadsheet with paid influencers secret, it was released to the public for anyone who knew where to look for the link. We had a source who was able to send it in our direction. And after some investigating, we've been able to kind of uncover a little bit of what Rwanda's online disinformation operations look like. Of course, you'll be very familiar with the public face of Rwanda's PR campaign. It's on the Arsenal, well, it used to be on the Arsenal shirt, the Visit Rwanda logo. But there's also a much more subtle online influence campaign where paid influencers who do not disclose that they are paid by the Rwandan government are trying to push certain narratives to shape the narrative in one direction or another. It's a fascinating story, and it is, of course, probably sort of emblematic of how a lot of governments these days go about trying to own the media space.
1: And then it's well and truly confirmed, not just with this Chad case, but generally the rules-based order, international liberal order, is over. But now more and more African countries announcing it wants to withdraw from that so-called rules-based order. Chad announces it plans to withdraw from the International Criminal Court.
3: This is a very interesting one because there's a lot of confusion about why exactly Chad is withdrawing from the International Criminal Court. And there have been some allegations that it is actually in direct response to a request from the United States, which appears to be on a mission to discredit the court at every turn. It is, of course, not a member of the Rome Statute, and not a signatory to the Rome Statute, which established the court. It has also, you know, American tech companies have withdrawn services from key personnel within the International Criminal Court, things like Google Workspace, not available to employees of the International Criminal Court. And then, of course, the ICC has done itself no favors whatsoever. Its chief prosecutor, Karim Khan, had to leave his post a few weeks ago after serious allegations of sexual misconduct. And so what appears to be happening is, yes, the ICC, as a sort of symbol of that rules-based international order, it is crumbling. The order that supported it alongside it, and who knows what comes next.
1: And then finally, the mass border crossing at Ceuta, which is essentially a Spanish colonial outpost in the northern tip of Africa.
3: You know, Lester, it's not just any colonial outpost. It is the original colonial outpost. So in the 1400s, the Portuguese landed in Ceuta. This was the first, one of the first places in Africa that European powers were able to seize. It was also, I believe, the first place that slaves were purchased by European powers from the African continent, setting in motion the whole era of imperialism and slavery that followed. So Ceuta has deep symbolic historical resonance. And what happened there over the weekend is that some 60,000 Moroccans were able to go across the border from Morocco into Ceuta. 67 people died during that. Many of them were swimming around the sort of border outcrops to get into Ceuta in the mistaken belief that they would be able to go onwards into Spain once they were in Ceuta. And it appears that the reason that they believed this was fake news on social media. But there has also been plenty of fake news on social media after the event. It has been seized upon by the far right political parties in Europe, especially, who say this is sort of proof of, they're using words like invasion, to say this is why we need to crack down on immigration. And it's even from a reporting perspective, it's incredibly hard to look through all the stuff that's appearing online and to figure out what's real or what's not. So we have actually sent a reporter to Ceuta. They're on their way there now. And in this week's edition of The Continent on Saturday, we will have original on the ground reporting of what we saw while we were there.
1: And I'm looking forward to that. And you can get your own copy of The Continent delivered to your phone, whatever device, your email. 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I do every Saturday morning. It's well worth it. It is great quality, and it's most importantly from an African perspective. It's 12 minutes to 9 o'clock.
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4: Happening now in the CBD at Corporation Road. There's a burst water main. Corporation and Barrack is still closed, so please make use of an alternative route there this morning. A reminder that there's still misty conditions in parts of the Cape this morning, so do switch on your headlights and maintain a safe following distance. Traffic is also congested and delayed on the R300 North. That's at the ramp to the N1 inbound. The M3 North still slow moving between Constantia Main and UCT. The M5 North, that's backed up between Kenilworth and Berkeley Road this morning. And if you are coming from the N1 inbound, traffic slowing down between Bellville and the Foreshore. Traffic lights also faulty in Retreat at Prince George Drive and Joe Marks Boulevard, as well as in Bellville at Roberts Bukwe and Balrail Road. I'm Justine Rinquist, and I'll have more EWN traffic in 15 minutes.
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5: Lester, a note on the news that Gayton's going to have to go answer to Parliament about his 31 million there. Obviously, nothing will happen to him. He'll just, try to defend himself. But it made me think about the national dialogue. Remember that? What happened to that discussion? Is that, it's probably off. Nobody ever made any announcement or anything. But I'm just trying to figure out how much money we actually spent on that nonsense.
1: The national dialogue wasn't meant to be a once-off. I don't know where they are in the process. I know there was the preparatory conference for that. But I know, I too have not heard much of the national dialogue, Eben. Lewin says, I'm not an ATM supporter, but Vuyo was considered and measured in his statements and responses, even when poked and prodded, challenged, interrupted. He listened quietly and then calmly answered your questions. I found that appealing, but that's me as a person. Doesn't necessarily mean ATM would get my vote. I get on well with Vuyo, knowing him from parliamentary reporting days. But politicians carry weight. Their words carry weight. They should be held accountable to what they say. You have currency as a political leader in South Africa whose remarks hold considerable weight. So if it's a politician saying migration is an invasion, or whether it's a politician saying, well, foreign spas or shop owners are connected to ISIS. They're not. In fact, there have been more South African citizens who've been convicted on links to ISIS. But migration does matter. And of course, uncontrolled migration is an issue. Of course, by pure statistics, there are some migration immigrants who are involved in crime, but it's about scale. It's about proportionality. I appreciate Vuyo's opinion piece in the Mail and Guardian, where he says it's not migrants, it's the state, it's government. But the thing is, we've been saying that from the beginning. Whereas for the longest time, politicians like Vuyo has been calling migration the natural movement of people to look for a bit of opportunity, an invasion. And when you hear invasion, what do you think? I need to defend. And what do have people been doing? They've been actively involved in pogroms, forcibly moving people from their homes. And in fact, people have died. What politicians say, I think, matters. It carries weight. 9 minutes to 9 o'clock.
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7: 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South Africa is very dangerous to drive at, and we have very unsafe roads, so it's a perfect storm for a motorist.
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1: 5 minutes to 9 o'clock. Speaking of what gangsters and politicians have in common, Louis Vuitton, world-renowned fashion leader, launching a new store here in the mother city at the waterfront. Bianca Reznikoff is our Cape Talk style and design correspondent. Even in this economy, in Cyril Ramaphosa's economy, people finding some rands and cents, some rants and cents to go visit a Louis Vuitton store at the waterfront, Bianca.
13: Yes, and as you say, politicians carry weight and designer bags, it seems. I know it's hard to believe, as it's so unaffordable for the majority of the world, but this year is the 130th anniversary since the brand Louis Vuitton revolutionized luggage in the 1800s. And its brand ambassadors are young stars and celebrities like Zendaya and K-pop singer Felix. The FIFA World Cup trophy was brought onto the field in a custom designer Louis Vuitton trunk, you might remember, for the final. And the house also invests millions of dollars into mentorship programs. One of our own very own designers, Tebi Magugu, was the first African designer to make history when he won the Louis Vuitton Young Designer Award just before COVID in 2019. So, yep, Louis Vuitton is still relevant and open again in Cape Town. It will cost you an arm and a leg to buy one, though.
1: Look, I'm not the person who generally shops at the waterfront, but I will concede it is an international clientele, international visitor clientele that it's also trying to find in its target market there.
13: Yeah, and I mean, you know, Vuitton is the single most counterfeited luxury brand in the world. So that says a lot about its desirability and its aspirational branding, so to speak. The new store is interesting. The entire store has been remodeled. It's got some exciting new design features like an indoor winter garden that overlooks the harbor. And it also has included local designers, the likes of furniture makers Valence. And they're featuring an African artist, a Namibian artist, in fact, called Nikki Marais, as a backdrop. But the star, of course, is the Louis Vuitton men's and women's collection, fashion, shoes, and leather goods.
1: Give me a price here. I'm really not its target market. But how much does a Louis Vuitton bag cost these days?
13: Okay, so are you ready?
1: I'm never ready, but go ahead.
13: Ready to wear. Okay, so anything from 20,000 to 100,000 rand, but you can get a luggage tag from about 5,000 rand if you're in that market, and a pre-loved Vuitton bag online will cost you half the price and double the cool factor.
1: Do they accept pay just now? We can buy now, pay later. Where now, pay later?
13: And some people do that. Some people will put these kind of items above, you know, the needs of their rent. It's crazy, but it's true.
1: There's a lay-by with my name on it, that Louis Vuitton. Bianca Resnikos, Cape Talk style and design correspondent. Lester, I know of a place in Belleville. Look, let's not condone the counterfeit industry, but I would say there's a place in Belleville can maybe get you a Louis Vuitton bag. Let's have a closing voice note on 500 rand notes.
14: Yes, Junior from Plumstead. People don't use money anymore. I think it would be a waste to have a 500 rand note. This money is just not being used anywhere anymore. Okay.
15: Morning, Lester. What about a sloth? That 500 rand note would certainly depict how long it's taken this government to do absolutely anything.
1: 500 rand note. I only need 10 of them to buy a Louis Vuitton. What is it? A little luggage name card tag. 5,000 rand. No, thank you. I have children to put through school. And that's our show. Clarence Ford is up next with Views and News. I'm back tomorrow. It's Leslie in your lounge coming to you from Mitchell's Plain. Live and early, 6 a.m. I'll chat to you then. Bye-bye.
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17: Good morning, I'm Natalie Malchas. Police say the search for missing George teen Sarah Starrett has extended the provincial borders. The 17-year-old from Blanco in George was last seen on the 19th of July. She had travelled to George to visit her biological mother. Officials say she was wearing black clothing at the time of her disappearance. It's alleged a vehicle belonging to her biological mother has since been located in KwaZulu-Natal, prompting police to expand the search across provincial borders. Police spokesperson Christopher Spiss has also dismissed reports circulating on social media that the girl has already been located.
18: Sarah has not been traced as depicted in some posters circulated on several media platforms. According to our information, the girl was last seen on the 19th of July 2026 in Blanco. Our FCS unit based in George is leading the police investigation.
17: The knowledge of retired senior soldier Nolan Glovu about the alleged corruption of his wife, Defence Force contractor Nombasa Ndlovu, is said to be explored in the Pretoria High Court. Ndlovu, who is the husband of a Defence Force contractor Nombasa, took the witness stand yesterday. Ndlovu turned state witness and gave details on how Mapisang Kakula allegedly solicited 4.5 million rand in bribes from her between 2016 and 2019 when she was the defense minister. Khumotso Modise has more.
19: Major General Noel Ndlovu has testified that he only learned about the corrupt relationship between his wife, Nombasa Ntsondwa Ndlovu, and former defense minister Nosiviwe Mapisang Kakula in 2017. He says when Ntsondwa Ndlovu told him about the corrupt payments that she'd been making to the minister, he was seriously angry and told her to stop immediately, which she agreed to do. But Ntsondwa Ndlovu has testified about at least seven other corrupt payments that she'd made to the minister after the conversation with her husband. This morning, Major General Ndlovu's cross-examination will continue, with his knowledge of the alleged payments set to be explored. Khomozo Modise, Eyewitness News, Pretoria.
17: Staying in the courts, the state's third witness in the murder trial of alleged underworld figure Vusimuzi Kat Matlala and four others continues with his testimony before the Johannesburg High Court this morning. In his evidence yesterday, police officer Tumelo Tsetsi corroborated parts of a colleague's evidence, who was the lead officer during the arrest of accused number one in the matter, Musa Kekana. Tewakatsa Leshoro has more.
20: Lieutenant Colonel Tumelo Tsotetsi took the stand after lunch after his colleague Captain Phemiso Kgobelo concluded his testimony. Tsotetsi confirmed that after Kekana and Michael Dawu were arrested, they were first told what they were being arrested for, and that is the murder of Vereeniging engineer Aman Swart. He also echoed Phemiso Kgobelo's version that Kekana and Dawu were informed of their rights when they were arrested and they confirmed they understood them. Tsotetsi testified in his evidence in chief, contrary to Kekana's version, that Kekana was not assaulted. Speaking through an interpreter, this is what he said when asked.
21: No, there is no stage where the accused was assaulted in my presence, and I did not take part in assaulting the accused, and I wouldn't allow that.
20: So Tsotetsi is likely to face cross-examination today as the trial within a trial continues. Dimakatso Leshoro, Eyewitness News.
17: The Gauteng Political Killings Task Team has arrested suspects linked to the murders of ANC councillor Thabang Masemola and EFF member Aaron Makola. Three people were arrested over the weekend in connection with Makola's murder in Mpumalanga. The Gauteng Political Killings Task Team found Makola's body in Dalmas last Thursday after he had been reported missing. Nkosikona Malinga Mnisi has more.
22: The pair arrested in connection with the murder of Thabang Masemola is due back in the Mamelodi Magistrates Court soon, where prosecutors will link the alleged trigger man Vusimuzi Champ Gebuza to two additional cases of murder and attempted murder dating back to 2023 and 2024. While the trio linked to Makula's murder are expected to appear in the Dalmas Magistrates Court tomorrow on charges of murder, kidnapping and robbery. Police say Makula disappeared in Bronkhorstspruit on the 10th of July and his abandoned vehicle was found a day later. He was shot before his body was dumped in the bush. Police spokesperson Athlenda Mate.
23: She commends the Gauteng PKTT for their tireless efforts and assuring the families of the victims as well as the people of Gauteng that the SAPS remains resolute in our fight against violent crime and politically motivated killings.
22: Police say investigations into both killings are continuing. Or see Kwana Malinga Mnisi Eyewitness News.
17: The National Treasury and the South African Reserve Bank have published a draft manual that introduces new rules for crypto businesses and people sending digital assets offshore. The proposed framework requires crypto asset service providers facilitating cross-border transactions to obtain approval from the Reserve Bank's Financial Surveillance Department. To qualify, providers must already be licensed with the Financial Sector Conduct Authority, registered with the Financial Intelligence Center, and meet strict governance, capital, and reporting requirements. Annelita van Dese has the details.
0: The draft introduces mandatory reporting of cross-border crypto transfers, transactions between a South African crypto platform and an offshore platform, or transfers from a local platform to a private wallet abroad will have to be reported to the Financial Surveillance Department. For individuals, crypto assets can only be transferred offshore within South Africa's existing exchange control limits. This includes the 2 million rand single discretionary allowance and the 10 million rand foreign capital allowance. However, resident companies will not be allowed to externalize crypto assets under the proposed rules. The Reserve Bank says the framework is designed to strengthen oversight of cross-border crypto transactions and combat illicit financial flows. The draft manual is open for public comment until the 30th of September. Annelita van Dese, Eyewitness News.
17: On that note, we move through the markets now, where gold is trading at $4,054.77 an ounce, the rand 16.52 to the dollar, 22.18 to the pound, 19.01 to the euro, and Brent crude is trading at $84.74 a barrel.
3: In your traffic on the M5 North, traffic is backed up between Kenilworth and the N2 turnoff, and traffic lights are faulty in Bellville at Roberts Bookway and Balrail.
17: Clear skies are forecast for the city today with a light southerly breeze, a low of 10 and a high of 22 degrees. The top story this hour. Western Cape police said the search for missing George Teen has now extended beyond the provincial borders.
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6: 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Oh no, the chili's back. The chili's back by the feel of things this morning. It's kind of wintry again. And it's going to become increasingly wintry as the week progresses. We're still there. We should embrace winter, albeit the days are getting longer. Welcome to Views and News on this Tuesday morning. My name is Clarence. Privileged to be with you and have really wonderful conversations to you. Tuesdays we discover stuff. 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There's going to be financial discovery. There is going to be generational discovery. And I'd like you to be part of the conversation. Welcome to Views and News. I'm Clarence Ford.
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8: We all have a voice.
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6: Yeah, financial discovery. Let's start there. It's 9 minutes past 9 o'clock at about 10 o'clock, just after the news. Should your side hustle form part of your financial plan? That's the question I put to Jason Nickel. At the Dosh Guide, cost of living continues to rise, financial pressures growing. Most South Africans are looking beyond their monthly salary to improve their financial security. Maybe what was once considered an extra income has become a core part of personal financial planning, has it not? Those side hustles, freelance work, secondary income streams, helping us to cover our expenses, reduce debt, build emergency savings, invest for the future. We are going to talk related matters, formalizing that side hustle, that additional income. We're going to do some generational discovery as well. India's Gen Z protests have shattered the aura of invincibility around Prime Minister Narendra Modi. South Africa's anger has yet to find somewhere as useful to be channeled, I guess. So we're going to be looking at Gen Zs in India and South Africa. Is there a difference? What is the difference? Natalie Labia, a journalist with the Daily Maverick, will join us just after 1100. And I do think Gen Zs are due to make their generational perspective count. in whatever way that's going to manifest. It has to manifest in South Africa, given, of course, unemployment, all the very many struggles that they are dealing with. And then, of course, I did say that there's going to be some philosophical discovery as well. There is philosophical discovery every alternate Tuesday with Dr. Heidi Mattison. And that's going to play out just after 10:30. And we just kind of interrogate the stuff, the things that we take for granted. We kind of bring a twist to it, turn it on its head, think through it differently, look at things from a 360-degree kind of basis, the pros and the cons. And maybe just you, a personal principle, or consider yourself a personal principle. Well, we're going to unpack that. Are you a personal principle? And is that such a good thing? Dr. Heidi Mattison will join us in conversation about 10:30. Some of the things planned for Views and News till 12.
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6: It is 11 minutes past 9 o'clock, and I thought I'd just kind of start off with a whimsical little song today. Just a minute of it. We are going to talk a little later on about principle, but maybe you're also a believer. Maybe you believe in a higher power. Maybe you believe in a better tomorrow. Better tomorrow, those glass half full kind of people. I think I'm one such person. Maybe you believe in human goodness. I'm that kind of person, and I like really sometimes second guess myself on that front. Maybe you believe in yourself. I don't know. I think it's a great emotional buffer, especially during adversity. I think it gives people the fortitude maybe to endure hardship when logic alone offers little comfort. And these days, logic is hard to come by, is it not? It does offer some hope and resilience. Yeah, I think at a very basic level, belief turns chaos into order. So some belief it is then, Joe.
4: I believe for every

0: in the great summer way ahead. Joe, I just want to remind you, because Joe's giving me those looks, and where I come from, we refer to those looks as panga kaika. He's giving me those panga looks. Those, if you don't stop now, stop the song now, Clarence, or you are going to suffer my wrath. I want to remind you that is a hymn as well, Joe. So you will suffer your own wrath for forcing me to stop this hymn. It is, of course, Tom Jones's version of I Believe, and it dates back to the 70s. A song that actually dates back to the 50s, and I think it's rooted in gospel. But, of course, Sir Tom Jones has done absolute justice to it, and I think his baritone qualities really come through, especially on the version that he did later in his life, 2019. He does a version of I Believe in the one of the seasons of The Voice in the UK. He performed it with the finalist at the time, I remember. And I just loved his version. I just loved his version, that resident baritone and some vulnerability and loads of warmth just kind of oozing through. And I think that's what my soul needed on a wintry morning this morning. It is 9:15. Natalie Malchas with us, and she'll tell us what's in the diary. Morning, Natalie.
1: This is Cape Talk. Cape Talk.
0: I woke up with that song.
2: Good morning, Clarence. That's actually a beautiful song to wake up to, if I'm thinking of the hymn and the message of it all. Cute.
0: Yeah, and Joe forced us to have only a minute of that hymn. I think he's going to have to do his Hail Marys today.
2: I saw the panga kaika. I saw them. Even I was scared. I have another jam-packed diary for you, Clarence. Today we start with the Madlanga Commission. What people do when there is no Madlanga hearing, I actually don't know. Yesterday there wasn't a hearing for the commissioners and the evidence leaders to run through the admin. Today Madlanga resumes with more testimony from IDAC officials. In fact, Prosecutor Ramsamy continues with part two of her testimony. Of course, we will await date and detail of when Andrea Johnson, the former head of IDAC, returns to the Madlanga Commission to answer to the fresh allegations that have emerged after some of her former colleagues, her colleagues took to the witness stand. So we'll bring you more of that as the Madlanga Commission kicks off at around 10 o'clock this morning. We are in court for a few big cases. Day two of the Expropriation Act challenge that's being heard in the Western Cape High Court, and our colleague Carlo Peterson is tracking that for us. Nosibiwe Mapisa Nqakula's corruption case that resumes in Johannesburg this morning. We continue bringing you detail on the police investigation into the missing George teen Sarah Starrett. She was last seen wearing black clothing walking down the streets of Blanco in George in the Southern Cape, here in the Western Cape, on the 19th of July, and hasn't been seen since, although a car believed to be involved in her disappearance was spotted in KwaZulu-Natal, with the Western Cape Police saying their search has now stretched beyond the provincial borders. We're in Parliament to hear from, among other things, it's a jam-packed diary that our parliamentary correspondents are working through, but one of the juicy items on the Parley Diary today is to hear from Sport, Arts and Culture Minister Gayton McKenzie. All the details of that 151-member delegation that went over to the World Cup at a cost of around 30 million rand. He'll be giving the details of that trip and the expenditure associated with the World Cup jaunt. We also have the president opening up a hospital in Middelburg. It's a 220-bed facility. We'll bring you those details during the course of the day. And Operation Smile is at the Red Cross Children's Hospital this week, doing all sorts of procedures related to facial conditions and quite literally putting a smile on little people's faces, Clarence.
0: Gayton is a charming guy. He's gonna charm the guys, won't he? He's a slippery dude, is he not?
2: I think so. I think you need to have
0: disarm them.
2: I think you must have a little bit of charm and slippery height to get this far into the political game, as far as he has. You need a little bit of that smooth talking, big time convincing, and convincing large groups of people at a time. I think he's been able to do that.
0: But I'm quite keen to just hear his recon. It's going to make for some interesting listening. It always does. Okay, so that's the big stories. Natalie's on the beat today, so she'll keep us well informed on how they kind of panning out. So yes, Joe did force us into only 60 seconds of that wonderful song. It's only a 2-minute song. It's a 120-second song. And he only gave us 60 seconds. There's a voice note in. Michael, I think, wants to take issue. Mike?
3: Clarence, what with Joe? That is a damn stunning song. Joseph here, Artier.
0: Okay. Ik heb nou zo een beetje gespel gauw in mijn kop. Now, Joe says this is a talk radio station. Yeah, and we can only play a minute, but I just want to kind of tease you into it, and of course you can now, on demand, just get the song that you want and get all of it, so you can play it whole day. You can play it absolutely whole day. Keep your thoughts coming through via WhatsApp on 072-567-1567. You can call anytime at 021-446-0567. If you're a person of principle all the time, you have to say who appointed you head of the morality squad. We're going to discuss this a little later on. We're going to discuss, are you a person of principle? And is that such a good thing? And I'm so aware of the fact that we make impulsive, we make emotionally driven decisions, and then we use principles to justify, retroactively to rationalize them as well. So I think that's an important conversation. Of course, the whole mission is about just getting us to think a little differently, to drill down a little more so on the everyday matters that we are exposed to. Think through it maybe differently and get to different, maybe more informed conclusions. That's the objective of Philosophically Speaking with Dr. Hayley Madison. It plays out from 10:30. And I'd love you there. It is time for our hyper local news stories, our community news segment. We chat with our friends from the press for hyper local stories. Kaylin Bantam is a regular at this time, People's Post journalist, and she shares a story that's got a community talking. Kaylin, welcome. It's great to have you with us this morning. What's the story you highlighting today?
4: Good morning, Clarence. I hope you are well. So this morning we are all the way not too far from you. It's the Three Anchor Bay, the boat sheds being Three Anchor Bay. And I'm just going to fall right into it. So the future of this long-standing boat sheds has been, but in limbo because following the death of the tenant, which was Arthur, he died about a year ago. And so the sheds is currently being occupied by Cape Kayak and several other paddlers. And they've used this to store the kayaks and the surf skis for almost 3 decades. There are about 13 sheds. And they were expected to now vacate the premises by the end of April. So since then, they've been in meetings with the city, trying to get the eviction notice at least extended as they try and find out now what to do next. They met with the city in May, and following that meeting, they got the eviction at least deadline extended until the end of June. And then since then, they said they have now been waiting for the city to try and figure out what will they be doing next. I spoke to some of the paddlers there, and they said, you know, Three Anchor Bay is quite a popular launch area because it's so convenient. It's right there. The sheds is right there. So they would actually like to remain there because, like I said, it is so convenient. So since then, they've now established a Three Anchor Bay Paddlers Club. And this club is made of about 50 members from the paddling community. And, yeah, they're basically just trying to now figure out what to do next. When I spoke to them last week, they said they've now received some communication from the city that has now asked them to, you know, apply for lease to now lease the facilities there. And the paddling club will now meet on the 17th of this month to now try and see what will they be doing. Will they be leasing all 13 of the sheds or only 5? So they as a club will meet first, and then, yeah, they will obviously be communicating with the city as well. But yeah, parents, this tour, why is the story important? Because paddling is actually quite a big sport. I don't know if you know. Have you kayaked yourself or paddled yourself, Clarence?
0: I have, yes.
4: Yes, me too. So it's quite a popular sport. People are interested in it. And when I spoke to one of the paddlers, he said he goes out at least 3 times a week. So yeah, it has become quite popular in recent years. So people would like to hold on to the sheds. Like I said, it is convenient for them. It is right there. And yeah.
0: No, I think it is. And you know, it's protected, that part. Protected from the southeaster. So for people that wanting to have some really nice protected from the southeaster fun on the sea, it's a perfect kind of space. So it makes no sense. But I guess formalizing your presence is an important part of the exercise. I think it's a perfect addition to that part of the coastline. Why are these boat sheds so important to Cape Town's paddling and kayaking community, though?
4: So like I said, businesses, people are running business from there as well. You know, you get these different clubs. And the paddling community has been saying, you know, they've been using it for all these years. And they also take responsibility in maintaining the sheds. And they do this from their own pockets sometimes just to repair the sheds. And when it, you know, it obviously storm damage and all these things. So they would like to continue this. But, yeah, they obviously need to know the future of these sheds. So that is why they would like the city to communicate with them so they can have some clarity on what happens next.
0: Yeah, and tell me just how many people and businesses maybe could be affected if the current users are not able to stay there?
4: Yes, so like I said, the club itself consists of about 50 members from the paddling community, so I think they are quite more than that. That is just representatives. So yeah, there's quite a few people that would be affected. So.
0: Okay, and it looks as if the city is engaging constructively for resolution.
4: Yes, there does seem to be some progress. Like I said, they weren't forthcoming at the beginning, but right now there seems to be some progress. The club members themselves are saying they are happy with this current progress that's there. And like I said, they will be meeting later this month to now decide will they be using all of them or just 5, and then take it from there.
0: Yeah, and the club, does it extend the experience to visiting tourists? I think that is just a must-do.
4: Definitely, yes. So these are all the things that they will be discussing as well.
0: Okay, so where can we find more about the story, Kaylin Bantam?
4: Awesome. So you'll find this in this morning's People's Post, or you can also obviously find it on our website, which is www.peoplespost.co.za.
0: Okay, thank you very much, Kaylin Bantam, as always, talking to us about important matters that has the community talking. And today, of course, focusing on that story. City of Cape Town has invited the newly formed Three Anchor Bay Paddlers Club to apply for a lease, apply to lease the Three Anchor Bay boat sheds. And thank you to the team at Novus Media for sharing this information widely through us. And if you want to read the full article, you can grab a copy, of course, of the People's Post. 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Every week they manage and publish 37 local community newspaper editions, from People's Post to City Vision to Swartland Gazette, as well as Port Publications. A beautiful photo sent by somebody. The paddles are out. The little row, whatever you call it, the paddle boats are out. It's a night photo. Right alongside, of course, those little spaces that they are kept in. Quick look at the WhatsApp line. I think it's a lovely touch that you play a little tune, a song. I really liked the song, the hymn, I believe. Thank you, says Manuel. And then Ray says, play it as an outgoing tune, then Flo Joe can't prohibit you from playing your lychee. So he's the time police, and he's got to manage, because we kind of get involved and then we forget about the commercial imperatives and, of course, the news, which is absolutely central. Everything flows around the news. So he manages the time, and he's very efficient on that particular front. When I become self-indulgent, he slaps me around the head. Paolo writes as well. Hello there to all, especially a big hug to Natalie. You know that you're doing such a great job. Natalie But aren't you tired of this Madlanga Commission story? I feel for her because I think most of us are so gutful about that story. I can't believe that it's every day on the hour. I try to really turn my head around when it's mentioned, but I still love your talks. Big ups to Natalie and the team at Cape Talk, and that one from Paolo, 125 kayak fisherman as a kayak. Participating in the Kartonkel Ronkel fishing competition. Okay, that explains the wonderful nighttime picture that I have of all the kayaks that are out. I found Madlanga to be particularly revealing. I have far too much things to do than to sit in front of the TV all day watching everything unfold. So I get the snippets. I get the little tidbits of compacted, juicy information when it emerges on social media, and I think that enables me to be a little productive and to keep up with the drama. But I can understand why people are sitting there for an entire day just watching things unfold and people unravel and lies being exposed. And the quality of our leadership in the police being questioned. Lots of popcorn's been sold because of Madlanga over the past couple of months. At 9:30, it's time for Eyewitness News headlines. Natalie Malcha standing by. Natalie. Houston for Natalie. Okay. Is she coming? She's coming.
2: Thank you, Clarence. I'm here.
0: Before you go, I wanted to share that story with you. Just a very beautiful story. Hello to all, especially a big hug to Natalie. You know that you're doing such a great job, but aren't you tired of this Madlanga Commission story? I feel for her because I think most of us are so hurtful about that story. I can't believe that it's every hour on the hour. Please, I feel for Natalie. Save Natalie. Big ups to Natalie and team at Cape Talk, and that from Paolo.
2: Thank you, Paolo. I appreciate that. I will keep it a little bit more exciting. I'll keep the bulletins a little bit more exciting. It won't be Madlanga from top to toe, I promise. In fact, we'll start with this now, with the knowledge of retired senior soldier Nolan Glovu about the alleged corruption of his wife, the Defence Force contractor Nombasa Ndlovu. That's set to be explored in the Pretoria High Court today. Ndlovu, who is the husband of a Defence Force contractor Nombasa, took to the witness stand yesterday. Ndlovu, the contractor, turned state witness and has given details on how Nosibiwe Mapisa Nqakula allegedly solicited 4.5 million rand in bribes from her between 2016 and 2019 when she was the Defence Minister. The National Treasury and the South African Reserve Bank have published a draft manual that introduces new rules for crypto businesses and people sending digital assets offshore. The proposed framework requires crypto asset service providers facilitating cross-border transactions to obtain approval from the Reserve Bank's Financial Surveillance Department. To qualify, providers must already be licensed with the Financial Sector Conduct Authority, registered with the Financial Intelligence Center, and meet strict governance, capital and reporting requirements. And the Western Cape Social Development Department has given eligible NGOs the green light to submit proposals for funding for critical social welfare community development services. The department makes this call every 3 years and funding will start in the 2027-28 financial year. Funding is available in several service categories, including persons with disability, child care and protection, and substance abuse. We'll have more on these and other stories at 10 or as it happens. EWN Traffic. There are still misty conditions across parts of the Cape this morning, so a reminder to keep those headlights on and maintain a safe following distance. Traffic is slow moving coming into the city on the elevated freeway. Slow moving traffic is also on the N7 southbound. That's at the ramp to the N1. You can expect delays there and congestion and delays on the R300 northbound at the ramp to the N1. And on the M3 north, traffic is backed up between Constantia Main Road and UCT. There are also a few faulty traffic lights in retreat on Prince George Drive and Joe Marks Boulevard and in Valville at Robert Sobukwe and Bell Rail Road. Please treat those as four-way stops. Natalie Malchas, Eyewitness News, Traffic.
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0: Welcome back. It is 9:34, very nearly, and time for Barb's Why Barbara Friedman. I like your lips. Are your lips standing out today?
6: It's just advert. It's just labella. It's just like a lip.
0: I thought it was lipstick because I've never seen you wear lipstick.
6: I do wear. Oh, I do wear something. It's just that it's usually very similar to my lip color. Like it never is so pink.
0: So
6: it's pink.
0: So it's labella, the normal kind of labella.
6: No, it's got like a tint in it.
0: Okay.
6: Let's go have a look in the mirror when I get out of here.
0: I shouldn't buy the one with the tint then.
6: No, those are for girls. Not really. It's for anyone.
0: Barb's Wire, these are her picks, her top trending stories for today.
6: So the first one is about LinkedIn. I don't know if you use LinkedIn. I must say I'm not a big user of it. Maybe if I was a freelancer at some future point in my life, I probably would get my LinkedIn profile a bit better, and I would put myself out to work, and I think I would actually use it because a lot of recruiters actually do use it.
0: Yeah.
6: But what's so interesting is that they have introduced on the options for posts a button where you can flag what they're literally calling an AI slop button. Now, the word slop is a term that evolved probably around, I was actually looking it up, it's around 2022. It's an internet slang for that low-quality, mass-produced AI content. I'm not always sure that all AI is actually complete slop. I know people probably would argue with me. Like, I don't think it's all just rubbish and low quality. I think it just has a tone which you can identify as AI. How do you know? You know, they always use these buzzwords like delve, leverage, foster, dynamic, tapestry. They've got like words that are in Delve is a big one. So if you do use AI, maybe just swap out a few of those words so that people don't completely see it. I mean, they do obviously love the long slash. His name's
0: gone
6: out of my head. M dash. The name went out of my head. The M dash. Like, I never use an M dash now because I know some people in our office said, oh, they're so sad they can't use it anymore. They've always loved it. It's the long dash.
0: Oh, okay.
6: That is like a feature of AI. So they've now killed people that love the M dash. It's been killed for them. They just make everything very perfect. It's all very airbrushed. There is something about it that loses that sort of like fallibility of humans. But nevertheless,

0: Yeah, but what are they really trying to do? Why are they actually sort of all the platforms, AI? Research has shown that 41% of long posts on LinkedIn are AI generated. 41%. So everyone's going like, for years they encouraged people to write their posts using AI. Now they're introducing a "this is AI" slop button that you can then report posts. What are they really doing? And a lot of people are saying, "Oh, please, it's just a way of training it to get better at recognizing the patterns
1: For sure.
0: and to make it look more natural." So they're not actually going to do anything about it. It's not really going to be an issue. I don't know if that's true. I think it makes some sense to me that they try to make AI not seem so obvious.
1: I prefer for it to be obvious to see to what extent
0: But this is
1: you've
0: why they,
1: interrogated AI.
0: for sure, but the thing is, because people are using it and because it's part of LinkedIn and part of all the algorithms and part of everything. I mean, Microsoft owns LinkedIn. I mean, it's a big part of Microsoft's platforms. I mean, there's a Copilot, you know, on all the Outbox, Inbox,
1: Yes.
0: the email, Outlook is what I was trying to get to.
1: Yeah, it's all
0: It's
1: over.
0: all over, and they've created that. Like, they've created it. Now they're saying you can report people who are using it. You know, there is a bit of an irony there. And in a way, I do think people who are saying this are actually, I think there's a point. This is how they then flag where it's obvious so they can teach their tool, their large learning language models,
1: To
0: to make it
1: spot.
0: sound more human.
1: I got that. Yo,
0: There's a conspiracy here.
1: I get that. To sound less AI than others, maybe.
0: Yeah. And this is a way of teaching it further, because when humans are flagging posts and saying that's AI slop, it's then got a way of going, okay, let's take delve out of the equation.
1: That's
0: That's
1: fascinating.
0: just my thought
1: And in such a
0: process.
1: short period of time.
0: Yeah, no, look, and I mean, it's chill.
1: It does mean the horse is bolted as well,
0: Yeah. I mean,
1: that
0: 41,
1: everybody's using AI.
0: yeah. This was a survey that was done, a study that was done by Pangram Labs, that found that LinkedIn has become the social platform most saturated with AI-generated writings. The study analyzed more than 1 million posts, more than 1 million posts through Pangram's browser extension, and found, as I said, 41% of long-form LinkedIn posts, defined as longer than 250 words, were likely 100% AI-generated, while roughly 30% of shorter posts showed signs of being fully AI. Written.
1: What's the difference between 100% AI and fully AI?
0: No. Did I say 100?
1: You said 100.
0: No, I said 30% of the shorter posts.
1: Okay.
0: Sorry, they're saying 100% of longer posts. Oh, I see what you're saying. Where did they get the 41%? Okay, my brain's clearly not working this morning.
1: But I would
0: Oh, no, they're
1: probably.
0: saying 41% were 100% AI.
1: Okay.
0: And the
1: 41.
0: rest, so 41% of 100% of those 41%. So in other words, not all posts are 100% AI.
1: Yes, it
0: They're
1: shouldn't be.
0: partly. No, of course not. They're saying that that 41% were likely 100% AI generated, and then of the short posts, about 30% were 100% AI.
1: I'd be very. You've got to speak a different language on LinkedIn, on social,
0: That's why it's so.
1: on Facebook,
0: It doesn't
1: different
0: work.
1: language,
0: Yeah.
1: on
0: So,
1: Instagram, a different language.
0: And LinkedIn has become such a hiring platform. Everyone's CVs are being
1: You've got
0: polished
1: to be
0: by.
1: damn sure you know what you're saying there.
0: Yeah. But I can see why that's become the saturated platform,
1: Gotcha.
0: because everyone's trying to get jobs. And you're sort of polishing everything up to a fine, airbrushed
1: Got it.
0: look. The next story is, oh, there were so many things trending that I could have spoken about, but I just thought this was kind of quite amazing. It's a Polish swimmer, and I'm going to pronounce his name completely wrong. So anyone who's Polish out there, you can please correct. Bartłomiej Kubkowski.
1: You gotta polish your Polish.
0: I know. I should have asked. No, but I should have asked about. I usually check pronunciation before I come in air, and I forgot. So Bart, as I'm going to fondly call him, has made history by becoming the first person to swim across the Baltic Sea from Sweden to Poland. He covered around 160 Ks non-stop in 56 hours. You're not allowed to touch the support boat while crossing. You can't leave the water, and you receive food and water passed on a

0: all to consume. This is his fifth attempt, let me tell you. Last year, he made it to 11 k's from the final shore, and he became unconscious and had to be pulled from the water. But he didn't give up. He did it again this year. He's just done it now in August. There's videos of him coming out of the water. Absolutely, I mean, this man looks like he's not going to make it.
1: Well done.
0: He staggers out of the water to cheers. I should have played the audio to cheers and clapping. And he raised over 140,000 euros for Cancer Fighters, which is an organization dedicated to funding treatments for childhood cancer. I just, you know, I just think people who manage to do things like that, it's so inspirational.
1: Absolutely.
0: I mean, and to have tried five times, you know, to have done it so many times and failed, but he never gave up. That's the secret, hey, Clarence. I give up before I even try.
1: Japanese say fall seven times, get up eight. I like it.
0: It's amazing. And it's we really need to remember that when we're feeling fearful, because we almost too failure to launch. We're almost too scared to try something new because we think we're going to fail. Think about, I mean, what's his name? I'm going to get this wrong. Edison, how many times did he invent the light bulb?
1: He was a thief as well. So maybe a bad example.
0: Okay, bad example. You always say things like that.
1: But the name is Bartłomiej Kabowski.
0: Say it again.
1: Bartłomiej Kobkowski.
0: That's very good. We'll leave that in your hands. And then finally, I mean, we know the Spanish wildfires and other countries right adjacent in Europe have been going through the most. And the footage and the videos and the coverage on the 25 news channels in the evening is just been hard to watch. And I just thought this was such a heartwarming and sweet little micro story. It's about a Spanish farmer. She had to evacuate her farmhouse and her land very, very quickly. The fire was moving so fast that all she had time to do was get her donkeys, her beloved little donkeys, I think there were three of them. She managed to free them and told them to run. And then she had to get out. I mean, it all just sounds so, so sad. She's come back after the fire has ravaged the entire area. And her donkeys were there. And are we going to play it? She is speaking Spanish. And then let me translate what she's going to say. She says in Spanish, "The best part of the afternoon, seeing this, they're alive. What a joy. Little ones, you survived. You saved yourselves. Everything around you burned. Thank God, my poor little boys. Let's go home." And this is her saying that.
2: Lo mejor de la tarde, ver esto, que están vivos. Qué alegría. 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
1: She lost everything.
0: Yeah.
1: And she's happy.
0: And she's happy. And she said, "El niños." Those were her little ones. They are the cute. I love donkeys. Don't know about you. They're so cute.
1: Especially small ones, yeah. Thank you, Barbara Friedman. Bob's Wire, three top trending stories. Her discretion. She chooses the three. She shares it with us. We're going to take a break, and then we're going to find out more about a brand new business environment survey by the Cape Chamber of Commerce. They scaled up into the business National Business Environment Survey in partnership with Stellenbosch University, the Bureau for Economic Research. It's a flagship initiative by the Cape Chamber of Commerce and Industry. It was designed under the leadership of the CEO, John Lawson. He'll join us in a short while for a related conversation.
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2: And a very warm welcome back. We are in conversation with John Lawson, the Cape Chamber of Business, and a very interesting conversation about a brand new survey. We've got quite a couple of these. John, it's great to have you with us. Good morning.
4: Good morning, Clarence. Pleased to be with you.
2: I think we need to understand this National Business Environment Survey. We need to understand it relative to other surveys. What's different about this one?
4: Clarence, what businesses are encountering is rising cost challenges, crime, skills issues, safety issues, extortion. There's a whole bunch of pragmatic things that are holding them back. And it is really, really important for the organizations like the public sector, municipalities, SAPs, et cetera, to understand what needs to be done to improve their own area. Now, the difference between this survey is that it gives businesses the opportunity to explain what they need. So let me give you an example. Killarney Gardens is has 800 businesses in there, and in those businesses need a different off-ramp to the one in the Noon. So they need to communicate to SANRAL and national government to budget to create a new off-ramp for them. It's not the municipality. So what the survey does is Killarney Gardens can ask for what they need, Epping can ask for what they need, Phillip East can ask what they need, and these instructions are organized and with the assistance of the Chamber and other organized business to go immediately to the people to fix those problems. And in the Western Cape, the public sector, SAPS and ESCOM, fix these issues and they do respond. So it's pragmatic and it's an opportunity for businesses to steer improvement in their own areas.
2: I get you. So Killarney Gardens may be different from what? From Epping for that particular matter.
4: Cool. Or Phillip East, or
2: for
4: tourism,
2: sure,
4: or the fishing industry. Each of them have their own unique issues, but the public sector, who has the budget and our tax money, doesn't have clear instructions on what the priorities are. We need to set the priorities. So this survey annually gives business an opportunity to say, in my suburb, in my area, issue number one is A, then B, then C, and then the public sector needs to respond with our taxpayers' money. And they will, in most cases.
2: And now the survey, by the looks of things, it's expanded from a Western Cape focus into a broader national partnership with, of course, Stellenbosch University's Bureau for Economic Research. So are there structural differences? Have you seen how businesses experience local government in the Western Cape versus other provinces?
4: Yes, very much so. So the need to expand countrywide was with our partnerships with industry associations, so plastics, SA, or agriculture. Each of these different areas need to do a survey for entire country. And in the entire country, the different areas or the different business environments are better or worse. So, for instance, the biggest impediment to a wine bird may be the taxi rank that is congested. We speak to the municipality and there's some taco and they'll fix this. Now, the rest of the country, the problem is not the impediment. They may have infrastructure failures, they may have some of the failures too, yeah, but the biggest impediment is that the municipality doesn't respond where needed to.
2: Yeah.
4: So in those other areas, they need to identify and say, I have corruption problem, I have a municipal leadership problem, I have this problem. So the Western Cape is the only place where the public and the private sector are operating well. They understand business is the customer that creates jobs, that creates taxes. So we're very blessed here. So the survey provides an opportunity to demonstrate the stark contrasts in different places where public sector is working or not.
2: Yes. And so you could even report in your specific area if the public officials who receive this data, this localized findings, if they're not responding to the needs.
4: Absolutely.
2: Let's talk about large corporates. They have, let's just say, more agency, maybe greater access to power. Even ministers, smaller firms kind of remain unheard by and large. And I guess this does level the playing field for small and medium enterprises as well then.
4: Yes. Our survey focuses mainly on the branches of the different corporates, because you may have an APSA branch in Khayelitsha, you may have one in Century City, and of course they've got a completely different experience. So on the one hand, the survey clearly distinguishes between small business and big business, so we can see what big businesses' opinions are, and clearly they've got access to high-level decision-makers, but the smaller businesses do not have that same access. But the smaller businesses, we can hear their voice, we can see what their responses are, and on their behalf, organizations like ourselves now go and lobby and get proper responses, as we have done in Philippi East. We've piloted and taken one of the most crime-ridden, most difficult areas in the country. And you said, this is where we demonstrating the impact. And the people respond. Eskom responds, SAPS responds, everybody. The municipality responds, they change. So it's an opportunity for small businesses to be heard. Takes 10 minutes of your time. Please complete the survey.
2: Yeah, what we've noticed is a lot of, well, we've got the city, Cape Town City Improvement District, the CID. That kind of framework being extended to other areas. Clearly, it's worked in the city and maybe in other little smaller CBDs, kind of duplicated there as well. But that's been a recurring theme as well in recent chamber findings, the rise of that area level stakeholder collaboration, businesses essentially stepping in to solve local infrastructure security issues alongside civil society. And I think the question is this a sign of public sector failure or the beginning of maybe a healthier public-private model?
4: In the Western Cape, it's a sign of a healthier public-private sector model. So let's take, for example, the city improvement districts. That is a requirement. So we're partnering very closely with the city and they've been very open with their initiatives and all the departments to enhance and strengthen it. So the city improvement district requires 95% of ratepayers to be paid up. So if you have a look at our poorer communities like Philippi East, because there are many poor areas around there, the businesses and industrial areas can't establish a city improvement district. And we're saying nonsense. What you need is enough money to look after ourselves and to protect our own interests and assets. And the businesses have rallied together to say, we will provide the funding. So with the public sector or in the city of Cape Town, in this case around the city improvement districts, we're working with the city improvement districts and trying to find better models and applying our minds and saying, the crime we're putting up with and the infrastructure that is not where it needs to be, let's just fix it. We're smart enough, there's enough money, we just need to reprioritize it. So it's a better partnership. We're very blessed here in the Western Cape.
2: Absolutely. Maybe, yeah, some blueprints can be exported to the rest of the country. Thank you for this interaction and alerting us to this wonderful development. And maybe you want to check out some more. Where's a good place to find it online?
4: We've sent the information to yourself through your website, but I think the easiest is just type Cape Chamber, and you'll find it, our website in Google. It's right there in the front of your banner on our website. So Cape Chamber of Commerce and Industry, you can just type that in, and you'll find it on our banner. Click through, 10 minutes.
2: John Lawson, thank you very much. CEO of the Cape Chamber of Commerce and Industry. And a new survey that's now been extended to the rest of the country. I guess it was trialed here in Cape Town. So they've scaled it up. The Business Environment Survey scaled it up into the National Business Environment Survey in a partnership with Stellenbosch University's Bureau of Economic Research. And the data will reveal, of course, the issues pertaining to a very specific part of the country, a very specific area, and the needs are different from area to area, and it enables the requisite responses. Let's hope government listens. At 2 minutes to 10 o'clock, Eyewitness News at the top of the hour next with Natalie Malchus.
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12: Good morning, I'm Natalie Malchus. The city of Cape Town has urged Acting Police Minister Feroz Khuchalia to amend the South African Police Service Amendment Bill to grant Metro Police officers investigative powers. The matter is expected to be discussed by the Parliamentary Portfolio Committee tomorrow. The appeal comes after the city declared an intergovernmental dispute with Khuchalia over the long-standing refusal to expand Metro Police powers beyond their current mandate. Mayor Jordan Hill-Lewis says the latest version of the bill only proposes giving Metro Police greater public order policing responsibilities while still excluding investigative powers. The mayor says the city is not seeking to replace the police service, but to improve crime fighting capabilities.
13: This is the change that Cape Town communities want to see, as people are tired of living in daily fear of crime and they don't have to. Here, we will never accept that as normal. We do not regard it as acceptable or normal that only 5% of the people that these brave officers arrest with illegal weapons lead to convictions. That is unacceptable.
12: The City Safety and Security MMC, JP Smith, believes expanding the investigative powers of Metro Cops will strengthen crime fighting.
14: If the national government can devolve work it doesn't want to do itself to local government, such as the public order policing, which it is now proposing to do in the most recent proposed amendments that will serve before MP Ian Cameron, then it can also devolve the work we want to and need to do, which the national government has shown it is no longer effectively able to do.
12: The constitutional challenge to the Expropriation Act continues in the Western Cape High Court today, with the Institute of Race Relations expected to present its case. Legal teams for government and the applicants packed the courtroom yesterday as arguments from AfroForum, the Democratic Alliance and the Vaderland Stichting were heard. Carlo Peterson has more.
15: The Institute of Race Relations is set to argue expropriation without compensation amounts to state confiscation rather than lawful expropriation. AfriForum yesterday argued property may be expropriated subject to compensation. The forum spokesperson, Ernst van Zyl.
16: Private property rights have been under relentless attack for years by forces that want to abolish this right in South Africa. However, AfriForum will not let them succeed.
15: The DA took a different approach, arguing for the court to strike down the entire act, saying it contains a serious drafting flaw that makes compensation disputes legally unworkable. The DA also contends the legislation was passed unlawfully, claiming some provincial delegates voted for the bill without valid mandates. The application is being opposed by government and the EFF as an intervening party, supporting expropriation without compensation. Carlo Peterson, Eyewitness News.
12: Eskom says illegal electricity connections and the vandalism of its infrastructure in Khayelitsha led to the death of a man on Sunday. The township has been plagued by recurring power outages in recent months. Eskom says the prolonged blackouts are the result of widespread damage caused by illegal connections, electricity theft and the vandalism of critical infrastructure. The Power Utilities, Carl Cookson.
17: Eskom is seriously concerned about the escalating crime of vandalizing electricity infrastructure in Khayelitsha after a member of the public lost their life as a direct result of criminal damage to the network on Sunday evening.
12: Business Leadership South Africa has welcomed President Cyril Ramaphosa's endorsement of the first report by the Eskom Restructuring Task Team. BLSA has lauded the report, saying it provides long-awaited certainty on the creation of an independent transmission system operator. The organization says separating the national grid from Eskom's generation business is essential to creating a competitive electricity market, attracting private investment and lowering electricity costs over time. Annalita van Dese has more.
18: BLSA Chief Executive Busi Mavuso says the President has made government's policy direction clear and there should be no further debate about establishing an independent grid operator. The report recommends immediately strengthening the independence of the National Transmission Company South Africa, including separate governance structures, independent leadership and ring-fence finances. BLSA says those steps will also clear the way for the launch of the South African wholesale electricity market, expected later this year. However, the group warns that implementation will be the real test. The Eskom Restructuring Task Team has 3 months to produce a detailed implementation plan, while Eskom is being urged to support the process despite the legal and financial complexities involved. Annelita van Dese, Eyewitness News.
12: Taking a look at the markets now, gold is trading at $4,054.77 an ounce, the rand 16.52 to the dollar, 22.18 to the pound, 19.01 to the euro, and Brent crude is trading at $84.74 a barrel. In your traffic, a reminder of roadworks on the N7 northbound at Malibongwe Drive. The left lane is closed, and on the N1 inbound after the tunnel viaduct, the right lane is closed, but there are no delays at this time. There's still extensive mist cover across parts of the peninsula, so please keep a safe following distance and keep those headlights on if you are traveling across the city. It does become clear skies a little later with a low of 10 and a high of 22 degrees. The top story this hour. The city of Cape Town has urged Acting Police Minister Rose Kachalia to amend the South African Police Service Amendment Bill to grant Metro cops investigative powers.
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2: Welcome back. It is Views and News, second hour of Views and News, time at 7 minutes past 10 o'clock. My name's Clarence. We're together through till 12 o'clock And in the next 2 hours, we will be touching base with our friends at the Dosh Guide. Jason Nicol will join us for Money Sense. We're going to look at that side hustle. How does it form part of your financial plan? And I think that side hustle could manifest in very different ways. It could be that supplemental income that you need to make ends meet. It could be that survival cash flow. And I think a lot of people are looking at a side hustle to keep their heads above water. It could also translate into something that is a little more than just supplemental income. It could be an incubation engine as well. So manifestation too could be something that outperforms your salary. And I guess the consideration there would be, when do you formalize it outside of your financial plan? When does it become a business, standalone business? Some of the questions maybe that we're going to put to our guest in a short while. And then we are going to look at philosophically speaking in the second half of this hour. Dr. Hayley Madison joins us every alternate Tuesday. And we look at philosophy and how we need to incorporate philosophy as a survival strategy in today's high-tech world. With AI upon us, we need to develop our critical thinking capabilities. We need to take, a better view, a more inclusive view of issues, and then move on. So philosophically speaking today, we're talking, are you a person of principle? Is that even a good thing? If you're a person of principle, it's going to cost you a lot of money in a court of law. And how do these principles serve you, and when do they not? Maybe some of the questions that Dr. Hayley Madison will guide us through. And then after 11 o'clock, we look at India's Gen Z protests. We talked to Natale Labia, a journalist with the Daily Maverick. He's penned an article about India's Gen Zs, how they compare to South Africa's Gen Zs. Of course, India's Gen Zs were out in the streets demanding change. And I think we can expect South Africa's Gen Zs to do much of the same in the not-too-distant future. So some of the things we're talking through till 12 o'clock right here on Views and News.
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2: 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And we'll prioritize your call. Just a quick look on the WhatsApp line. Some messages in. Good morning, Clarence. The first time I launched at Three Anchor Bay in 1955. I saw the colorful boat sheds fitted with double wooden locked doors. It was quite a tricky business launching to get out to sea. A dog leg channel needed to be used to miss the reefs. That's very interesting, taking us back in time. 1955, and those wonderful little boat sheds played a very significant role in people's lives. Of course, it's kayaks these days. Lots of kayaks based around that particular space. Launching from there, it is protected from the southeast and not really protected from the northwest. So maybe not completely ideal in winter, but certainly a great place to launch from in summertime. And then if you were a little ambivalent about donkeys, I found myself just a little ambivalent in response to Barbara Friedman a little earlier today. Peter also reminds us that donkeys protect sheep from leopard attacks. I didn't know that. How wonderful is that? I believe in nature, says Peter. I think that also in reference to the song that we opened up the show with this morning. They were horses, eh? We just kind of see them like that and we don't pay them any respect. They are deserving of more respect from us, those donkeys. Thank you for that, Peter, at 12 minutes past 10. And we welcome Jason Nicol. It's great to have you with us, Jason.
19: Good morning, Clarence.
2: Are you well, Jason?
19: Yes, I'm very well, thank you, and yourself?
2: I'm great, thank you. I was just preempting this conversation, thinking about that side hustle and how it could possibly kind of grow into more than just the supplemental income.
19: Absolutely. It can. I think the main thing is about the intention of it. It's what you're going to be using it for. And, you know, some people would be using it to, you know, just pay the bills. Other people might be seeing it as a future career. And it depends on its intention is how it will form part of your financial plan.
2: Yeah, I guess for many households today, a side hustle isn't a passion project. It's an inflation buffer, I would imagine. How should we safely fold that extra income into an existing budget without falling into the trap of lifestyle creep? I think that's probably the biggest challenge, is it not?
19: It is the biggest challenge. And I have a colleague who loves when we have discussions with clients regarding this, and when there's a little bit of surplus funds, is always to label the funds, and it's to label them in your budget. So basically, if the money doesn't have a name, it will find its own name in its own spending. So it's a great little tip that that when you put in your side hustle and when you put the income into your budget, it's just to label it for what its purpose is, and to ensure that you don't spend it on something that's maybe quite not as helpful.
2: Yeah, and I would imagine SARS would have sight of that as well.
19: Yes, obviously it depends on what type of business it is, and it'll obviously there's things that you need to take into consideration, tax implications, you know, risks if it needs to be insured, and you know, things like that. But for sure, an additional income into a household will be tremendously welcome and very helpful, especially in our economy at the moment.
2: Yeah, so if you are providing a service, maybe you're providing a service for Take A Lot. You are driving for them from time to time during the week when you are available. How would that income be reflected in your financial plan?
19: Well, in your financial plan, you would budget for that. So you would put aside the income, less expenses associated with generating that income. And you would then give it a purpose. So is this money going to be used to save it for the deposit of my home or my next house? Is it going to be there to pay the school fees for the kids? You know, and by labeling it and by giving it a specific intention is the way that it works. If it is just excess cash, it just ends up being spent on frivolous items. So I think the main key is to put the intention of the money there, but also to ensure that you have it in your budget.
2: Take A Lot loves the service that you provide, then you're giving a couple of hours in a week, and they're saying, don't you want to, you know, kind of subcontract the service, maybe provide a fleet of cars or motorbikes or whatever the case may be to us and deliver on a greater kind of scale? What should you think through if your side hustle becomes a little more than you can do service to?
19: Well, then you've got to ask yourself, you know, is it going to be a generating profit business, or is it going to be something that's going to be consuming cash? If it's, you know, if we are going to be growing, you know, what is the demand on your time and your resources to, you know, if you were to think of that, I would think that there would be risks involved with that. So there's, for example, you'd need to consider insurance, you'd need to consider the taxes. So there are a few things about that, but more importantly, it's about what you want to do. So if you are going to be running a fleet of vehicles, and it's probably more going to be more than a side hustle, isn't it? It's probably going to be almost a full-time job.
2: Yeah, with staff to ride those additional cars or whatever they are. So let's, when the extra money comes in, it comes in unpredictably month to month as well. I would imagine it's not something that you can forecast completely. So you can't necessarily say it's for school fees, because it may not be enough for school fees because it's been a bad month or bad couple of months. I think the hierarchy, the smartest priority hierarchy, is important. What is it? Is it debt reduction? Is it building that emergency cash reserve? Is it reinvesting back into the hustle? What should our thinking be when we're having the side hustle?
19: Yeah, I think the main thing is looking at the opportunity itself. Is what could it potentially generate for you? Is it selling? Is it selling goods online? Is it a little bit more in depth? Is it coding? You know, depending on what type of extra work it is, it could be that the income is more regular, and it could also be that it's seasonal. But I think it forms around discipline. It's about maybe having a separate bank account just for that purpose, and making sure that the funds that stay in that separate bank account are only then drawn across to your own personal bank account when it reaches a certain level, or when it serves a specific purpose, like paying school fees, for example. So it can form many functions, and it can come in many forms. So I think it's about the control over the money, and is to make sure that it's sufficient to do what you intended to do.
2: Is there a point when keeping that side hustle informal? Is there a point when it stops being convenient? Is there a point when it starts being a financial risk?
19: Yes, for sure. And I think the main one, other than the legality issues, is when it starts consuming cash. It's when it becomes no longer profitable, but profitability alone doesn't close businesses. It's cash flow that closes businesses. So you've got to keep an eye on the cash flow. And if the cash flow is not what it used to be, or maybe not, where you'd expect it, then obviously a little bit of introspection would need to be done to see, is this business still a viable going concern, or is it something that I maybe need to stop and have a look at something else?
2: So you are a proprietor essentially through that side hustle. You are trading on your ID number. You are liable personally for the services that you are providing to somebody else.
19: Yes, that's correct. Yes, you would be, depending on obviously how you structure it legally, but you're more than likely going to be a sole trader, operating out of your, within your own environment without having to rent premises or hire staff or anything to that effect. It's probably going to be something that you'd be just adding to your monthly income.
2: Yeah. And are there red flags, maybe turnover, maybe tax bracket, maybe liability, that tells the entrepreneur it's time to separate this entity from my ID number to create that autonomous standalone business unit?
19: Yeah, so there's a couple of things that you could also be looking at. It can also just be from a legal point of view that you'd want to separate the entities. So you could create a private company, and you can then shift it from your personal capacity into a business. And that could be for example, if you require contracting with companies that require you to be more substantial than just a sole trader. And also from a VAT point of view, if you exceed the thresholds in terms of income generation. So there's a few considerations to be looked at. But what we're seeing is that for most people, a side hustle is, as you say, it's literally selling goods on Takealot. It's doing deliveries, and it's just an extra way to supplement your income.
2: And the tax implications, again, do you declare that as income?
19: Yes, for sure.
2: The profit, because there's a cost of production, is there not, in some cases, if you're making cakes?
19: For sure, for sure. It's obviously it's the income that you've generated from doing business is what goes on your and your tax returns.
2: Your turnover.
19: Yes. No. Well, it's turnover less expenses.
2: Turnover less expenses. Okay. And I think a lot of people struggle with the line between personal income tax and corporate tax structure. How do you know when formalizing is actually saving you money versus costing you, you know, that administrative overhead that comes to bear?
19: I think it's best then it would be to seek advice from a professional in that respect, from an accountant who can or a financial planner who can have a look at those numbers for you and work out what would be the best structure in terms of managing your business. And for sure, you know, reaching out to the Dodge Guide Network would be a great start in that. Yeah, you would need to. I would strongly recommend taking advice. You don't want to be on the wrong side of the receiver and the law, but at the same time, you also want to make it as efficient and as profitable as possible.
2: Sure, and you don't want to discourage that kind of entrepreneurship. It's absolutely necessary, and maybe serendipitously, exactly. It is meant to be your standalone, very, very profitable business.
19: Exactly. Exactly.
2: Okay. Of course, there are people that may want to grow that. Of course, everybody's intention is to grow that side hustle in terms of money that you're earning from it. I guess the question would be, again, when to formalize it. But let's not go there. Let's instead go to that single biggest financial mistake you see side hustlers make, you know, in your professional kind of career.
19: I think the single biggest mistake is not putting a purpose to the money, is not saying for what it's yeah. meant for. You put a lot of effort in, you put a lot of time in, you put money into the business, you work really hard at trying to grow it, and it is like running a normal business. But you know, as the profits come in, it's very easy to be, you know, taken up by, you know, this additional income, and it might not be directed in the most wisest way to helping you and your family, and it could be spent on more frivolous things, you know, upgrading the car, going away on a holiday, that should have maybe been directed to a different channel that will actually really make a meaningful impact in your life.
2: Yeah, I think formalized by earmarking it for a purpose is a good start. And then I would imagine just recording your revenue there meticulously is absolutely important from the outset.
19: Absolutely. You make your business your business. That's what you do. You capture all your incomes, you manage your expenditure, you keep a good track on it, and you run it like an entrepreneur a successful entrepreneur who runs their normal business.
2: Okay, I see we do have a voice note in. Let's take a listen. Maybe you have a question, a thought on the topic. Maybe, yeah, you weren't planning to formalize your side hustle, but it grew. And now you at that point where you need to make decisions, maybe give up the job and kind of commit yourself full time to the hustle. I don't know. Maybe you have a question for my guest. And my guest is Jason Nicol. We're talking money sense. Should your side hustle form part of your financial plan? That's the question. You can call us on 021-446-0567. And you can WhatsApp us on 072-567-1567. Let's take a listen to Florence's voice note, Joe.
20: Clary, more man, Floris hier van 'n lekker sonnige woester. Clary, I think these days it's almost a necessity to have an extra income. Even though it's only me and my wife, our kids have left the nest. Lang kalau. So yeah, I actually are doing three jobs at one job, if you know what I mean. Yeah, so like I said, I have different roles that I perform in my one job, so I get three salaries, the 10th, the 15th, and the 20 25th of each month. And yeah, it has been very helpful to me, and I was able to do things with it that I don't think I would ordinarily would have done. So yeah, in this day and age, you have to look for a side hustle. Thank you. Have a good one. Bye-bye.
2: Yeah, I tend to agree. Just from your vantage point again, Jason, are you finding what florist has described to be a more common need?
19: Yes, for sure. Especially as inflation has been, you know, taking its toll on our economy, and people are finding it a little bit harder to, you know, get a proper start in life. As we see in South Africa, in Cape Town specifically, in our property market, it's very difficult to get the deposit and the affordability together to get a bond and, and to really build a good foundation. We're seeing it more and more often that people are resorting to other forms of income, and having a good, reliable, solid side hustle is a great, great way of adding to your budget and of building up your income base.
2: And again, if that side hustle is purely for survival, should any of that money be reinvested into growing the hustle, or should 100% go to that predetermined budgets that you have recorded, written down? And I'm asking that question because maybe you are in the delivery business and you are using your petrol car, and maybe an electric car is going to enable more profits. What's your advice on that front?
19: Yes, it's a difficult one to answer because obviously, depending on the nature of the business, businesses tend to grow forward when you reinvest in them. But as long as you reinvest in them correctly. If you are going to be doing extra deliveries on your car or using your car, firstly, there's a couple of things that just spring to my mind would be extra maintenance that you would need to consider, extra fuel that you'll be using. So there would be need to keep money aside for those kind of purposes. And for sure, I mean, if you find a more efficient way of doing business that could generate a greater yield in the long term, then for sure, then absolutely reinvest in it. But once again, do that with, making sure that you've got the correct advice to make that kind of decision.
2: Yeah, and in a blue sky scenario, how many months of personal versus business expenses should you have in savings separately before you make that side hustle your primary enterprise?
19: It depends on your stage of life. So, for younger folks, it's probably closer to three months of income saved for a rainy day. However, if you are in a position where you have far greater commitments and maybe your job becomes a little bit more specialized and it won't be as easy to replace your income, you're probably looking at closer to 6 months, which is, for a lot of people, it's a big ask.
2: Yeah.
19: But it could also be the purpose for your side hustle is to generate that emergency fund, you know, for that purpose.
2: As
19: which
2: always,
19: gives you obviously that peace of mind.
2: Invaluable advice. Thank you, Jason Nicol. It's appreciated from the Dosh Guide. It's our Money Sense program. It's changing times and we're trying to navigate those times, and we need the kind of wisdom that came with your experience as well. So you're welcome to feed into this conversation long after it's done on 0725671567. It's a WhatsApp number. And of course, Money Sense every Tuesday at 10:31. Eyewitness News headlines. Natalie Malcha standing by.
12: Thank you, Clarence. Good morning. The first witness at the Midlanga Commission of Inquiry today is the Deputy Director of the Public Prosecutions at the Investigating Directorate Against Corruption, Peter Serunye. Serunye is expected to testify about his role in IDAC's controversial arrest of crime intelligence head Dumisani Khumalo and the unit's technical support services head, Dineo Mokwela. President Cyril Ramaphosa is set to officially open a new hospital in Middelburg today, marking a major boost in public healthcare in Mpumalanga. The 220-bed facility replaces the aging Middelburg Hospital and is expected to significantly expand access to quality healthcare for communities in the surrounding districts. And the City of Cape Town has urged Acting Police Minister Feroz Khuchalia to amend South Africa's Police Service Amendment Bill to grant Metro cops investigative powers. The matter is expected to be discussed in a parliamentary portfolio committee tomorrow. The appeal comes after the city declared an intergovernmental dispute with Khuchalia over the long-standing refusal to expand Metro Police powers beyond their current mandate. We'll have more on these and other stories at 11 or as it happens.
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12: On the M3 northbound at Woolsack Drive, there's been an accident. It involves four vehicles in Epping on Viking Way between Jan Smuts Drive and Odin Drive. There's also been a crash reported. Emergency vehicles are on scene. There's still some misty conditions across parts of the Cape this morning, so this is your reminder to switch those headlights on and maintain a safe following distance. Natalie Malchas, Eyewitness News, Traffic.
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2: And welcome back. It is nearly 10:37. My goodness, 10:37 on Views and News. And it's become a really big appointment. This next conversation that we're going to have with Dr. Heidi Mattison, it's philosophically speaking every alternate Tuesday. And of course, today we're talking about Are You a Person of Principle? And is that such a good thing? Before we go there,

0: over the weekend. It's your spare time. You do not need to report how and what you do in your spare time to your employer. However, and we've heard the kind of stories play out here as well, where people are, let's say, in a plumbing enterprise, and they offer clients of their employer cheaper service over weekend in their spare time. I don't think that would be very ethical, an action. But of course, if you went to your boss and you said, hey, boss, I am working 5 days a week, but I want to be a plumber for 7 days a week. I think I can get lots of new customers over the weekend. Can we do a joint venture? That would mean more business for you and I get to benefit more. Maybe the boss would be open to it. So I think it's that kind of thing. As long as you're not kind of competing with the boss, I think your health could be just fine. If you are going to compete with a boss, it could be really bad for your health. That's what I think. I think if you have principles, then you wouldn't necessarily compete with the boss. And you'll maybe propose it as an additional revenue stream to the boss. And the boss may just see you differently. I don't know, but maybe that is a segue. Are you a person of principle? And is that even a good thing? Dr. Heidi Madison, welcome via Zoom today. It's good to have you.
1: Morning, Clarence. Morning to your listeners. Sorry about the scratchy throat.
0: It's all good. It's all good. We haven't really heard it just yet. But if somebody says I'm a person of principle, it just sounds like an assertion of really high character. And I immediately kind of question what they are trying to present.
1: So I think we've grown up with believing that it's good to have principles, and more importantly, it's good to stick to your principles. And we often hear, I'm a person of integrity, I stick to my principles. And I've been thinking about this quite a lot in the last couple of weeks, because I've been talking to my medical students who are grappling with the idea of personal convictions, sometimes religious, sometimes not, and when those principles or convictions conflict with their professional values or their professional duties. So we happen to be talking about the Choice on Termination of Pregnancy Act, and which allows healthcare providers who conscientiously object to termination of pregnancy to refuse to perform the procedure unless it's an emergency. And they obviously have to refer to other people who will perform the procedure, but that's not always possible in South Africa. And so we were talking about this question of what happens when your personal values and principles conflict with your professional ones, and how do we navigate that complex kind of conflict? And so the question of should we always hold on to our principles arose. And I think it's a really interesting question. We are so critical of politicians or public figures who seem to not have principles, or who seem to switch principles like they switch, I don't know, shoes. But the question is it morally right to be this rigid, this inflexible, this unwilling to change when evidence or circumstances suggest that a change might be in order?
0: Yeah. I mean, it could reflect idealism, and I don't have a problem with idealism, but it could also reflect a couple of other things. Could be self-deception, maybe. It could be, I mean, I'm thinking at the height of apartheid, I was asked to give away some of my co-conspirators, and I lied, and I thought it was the right thing to do. It could be practical reality too.
1: Absolutely, and I think that's a really excellent example. So most of us would say lying is wrong, and we think that it's a bad thing, and people who lie are somehow morally corrupt or morally inept or morally bankrupt. But then when you're confronted with a situation where lying might be required or at least considered, I think we might reflect differently. So a lie in that circumstance to save a life might be acceptable. There's a famous example that the philosopher Immanuel Kant talked about, where he was a moral absolutist and said certain things are absolutely wrong and certain things are absolutely right.

0: and we have duties to do the things that are right, and we must refrain from doing the things that are wrong. And one of his students asked him, "Well, Professor Kant, if your best friend was hiding in your house and an axe murderer came to your front door and said, 'Is your best friend hiding in your house?' what would you do?" And Kant said, "Well, I would have to tell the truth." And of course, I'm imagining his students were shocked and horrified at that. But his view was that once you bend your duties or you shy away from your duties, it's a slippery slope, and then this idea of some things being universally right or wrong disappears. But I think that that's problematic in our society and in our world today. I think this idea of categorical rightness or wrongness is hugely problematic. So think of a parent who is asked a really difficult question by their child, or makes a promise to their child that they'll be at the school concert. But on the way to the school concert, there's a car accident, and the parent thinks that they should help the person who's in need at the accident. They're breaking a promise. Now, we all know it's wrong to break promises, but in those circumstances, the question is it the right thing to do? And I think that what's happening there is that we have competing duties. So the Scottish philosopher Ross said we don't have absolute duties. We have prima facie duties. In other words, duties that are genuine and sincere and real, all things considered. But when you consider some of the circumstances, we may have to sort of reassess which duty is strongest in a particular circumstance. So in your case, the giving up your co-conspirators, the idea that knowing what fates were likely to befall to them, you decided that your duty not to lie was less important than your duty to protect your co-conspirators from a horrible fate.
1: Yeah, I am a person of principles. I hear people say that often, and maybe you have a view on it as well. I think when we're having these kind of conversations, there isn't any wrong view or answer to it. And if you want to join in conversation with Dr. Heidi Madison, you're absolutely welcome via WhatsApp at 0725671567. Call a note to 1446 0567. Again, am I a person of principle? And I think that is more of a destination. Is there a means to that end, Dr. Madison?
0: So I think the important thing when someone says, "I'm a person of principle," is to ask them what principles, because you could have very bad principles and yet you stick to them rigidly and consistently. And then we would say, yes, you know, you have integrity, you conform to your principles, you stick to your principles, but those are bad principles. So I worry when people simply state, "I'm a person of principle," and expect you to assume that that means they're a good person. I'm sure we can look at terrible leaders over the course of history, and many of them were extremely principled. They stuck by their beliefs, even in contemporary times. At the same time, we have leaders like one of our favorites who doesn't seem to have principles at all, and who switches and changes his mind from moment to moment. So I'm not suggesting that we shouldn't have any principles. I'm thinking that it's important to consider whether the principles we have are things that should always and forever be maintained, or whether there's some room for flexibility. And the example I gave my students in this conversation about termination of pregnancy was whether they think that people have a right to have a termination of pregnancy, and many of them said yes. And then they said, but they feel that they shouldn't have to do the particular act. And I think what that shows is that we have come to a stage in society where we can recognize that people have different principles, and that's okay, that there isn't one right answer for everyone.
1: I was hoping you'd say there is one right answer for everyone.
0: I'm afraid not, Clarence. I think we could, even you and I have talked about kindness as being one moral principle, or not non-harm. But so many of us would say it's absolutely wrong to deliberately harm someone. that we should never cause pain or suffering to an individual. But what if that individual knew something about where a bomb was hidden? So the philosophers love the example of the ticking time bomb, where someone has planted a bomb in a busy kind of shopping center or a station, and you want to torture them to find out where the bomb is to prevent the harm to these thousands of people. Now, many of us would say torture is morally wrong. We have a principle, we shouldn't torture people. But if you said, but it's your children who are in the shopping center, or it's you who are in the shopping center, do you then think we should torture this person? Now, of course, you could say, well, this person's planted a bomb, they're not innocent, so it may be right to torture a criminal. But what if the torture wasn't being meted out on the bomb planter, but the bomb planter's innocent daughter? So would it be okay to torture the innocent child in order to make the person with the bomb, with knowledge of the bomb, give up their secrets? So these are the kinds of questions which I think raise the important consideration that being a person of principle isn't always the as easy as it seems.
1: I often say, and this is when I'm a little adrift, I often say if there's a principle that I can hang on to, then it's probably the most fundamental tenet of most religions. Treat others in the same way that you want to be treated.
0: Yeah, but that hasn't worked so well. I mean, and what does that mean? Because, for example, if we're going to take that, I might so my medical students who are conscientious objectors, and avoid termination of pregnancy, for example, might say, well, they don't believe that that is something that people should do, and therefore they're not going to provide it for other people. And that is problematic because they're treating people in a particular way, but other people might not want that way, might not share that conviction. So I think even that is a problematic example.
1: But it's as close as damn it, is it not? Please, I'm needing some hope here.
0: I think, Clarence, I think the reason we want one universal principle is because it makes life easier. But
1: Really
0: life is
1: does.
0: not easy and it's not meant to be easy. I think we're meant to grapple with these. And I'd love to hear whether your listeners have kind of principles that they adhere to no matter what. And I think it's really difficult to find. And even in the treat people as you'd like to be treated, how would you treat the person who's planted a bomb?
1: Sure. Okay. Yeah, now that you've said that, I'm going back to the drawing boards, but I'm going to hold on to that one still because, yeah. I think let's take the voice note quickly while I make sense of that question.
2: Hi, good morning, Clarence. Thanks for a good show as always. I'm thoroughly enjoying your guests. It makes a lot of sense. You must remember I am employed with INSAPs and principles. Whew. I can write a book, but yeah, that NDAs, that NDAs. But I'll wait for retirement, and then I'll write a book on principles with INSAPs. But like I said, thanks for a good show. I really appreciate the topic today.
1: Thank you, Mario. Guy's on the line. Guy, help us out here. Help us out.
3: Yeah, hi. Hi. I believe that one should always follow the highest sense of right in every situation. And so what is that highest sense of right? Well, it's you're informed by your own experiences. You follow a certain moral compass and a moral code. And that's what you do, you know. And Plato was quoted many, many years ago saying, I think words to this effect, he said that the best example is the strongest argument. It was true then and it's true today. So if you combine those two, generally you'll find that you are able to govern yourself in the sort of best outcome situation. That's what I think.
0: So I think Guy is absolutely right in that the best argument or the strongest argument, well, Plato via Guy is absolutely right in that the best argument or the strongest argument should should sway us. But I think that many people who claim to be people of principles have decided on their principles once and for all and are not willing to listen to reasoned argument. And that's where I think this claim to be a person of principle is problematic. I do think that circumstances, context, personal experience, all of those do matter. But at the same time, what about your commitment to your profession? So your caller who was a member of SAPS, there are certain things as a member of SAPS that you have to do or have to refrain from doing. But what if those things fundamentally clash with one's own personal convictions? Now, some philosophers and people of that ilk argue that if you go into a profession, that the profession's values should override your own. So in other words, if you're a doctor and you know that you've got a responsibility to do certain things, then that responsibility overrides your personal feelings about whether those things are right and wrong. Similarly, you might think that if you're a journalist and your profession says you don't give up your co-conspirators or your sources, then even if that comes at great personal risk to you, you don't do that because that the profession's values are more important than personal values. But I think for some people, that's a really, really big ask. That particularly I'm thinking of unemployment and limited job opportunities. Many people take the jobs that they are able to get and then are faced with this really tricky position that they're in a job and yet it clashes with their strongly held convictions. But I'm really intrigued to read the listener's book on that he's going to write on principles in SAPS.
1: Yeah, that is that very thin blue line, very gray area. Let's go to some of the voice notes. Let's take a listen. We've been kind of busy on the WhatsApp line.
4: Sean here. Firstly, illegal is illegal, irrespective of circumstance. Lying should obviously also be outright. You don't do it. I think the only time a lie or fabrication thereof could be warranted is if no harm comes out of the lie. But if as soon as harm is
5: when it comes to matters of principle, those to which I adhere most rigidly are the ones where failing to adhere to them causes me to feel ashamed of myself. Because that shame is something that I find very, very, very difficult to live with. So if I know that I should uphold principle X and Y and I'm not doing it, it eats at me. So I force myself to uphold principle X, Y, even when it's inconvenient. Because I would rather deal with the inconvenient consequences than deal with the shame of not having done what I believe is right.
1: James is on the line as well. James, I'm trying to squeeze in as many voices on this topic as possible. Go ahead.
6: Something I just want to highlight is I think the disconnect that people have when it comes to looking after the planet, but also looking after shareholders. I don't think there's been as much greenwashing that we've seen more than sustainability.
7: Absolutely.
6: People making commitments in public around how they care for their people, but behind the scenes, there's a whole different kettle of fish. And yeah, I'd be interested in your views on that.
1: Thank you, James. A whole lot of views, and maybe just a closing comment from you, Dr. Madison. Together with, I think we need to ask that bomber if anybody treated him a little less than they, wanted for themselves.
0: Clarence, I think that the caller who talked about consequences is really onto something. I think that why we respect people who have principles is because they are willing to accept the consequences of those principles. So we just need to look at Nelson Mandela, who had principles and was willing to accept the consequences of living and even consider and going to jail for 27 years because of those principles. And I think that's what makes us respect people who have principles. So I'm not suggesting that we shouldn't have principles. I am saying that we should think about those principles and where they come from and whether we have really interrogated whether they are good principles, meaningful principles, valuable principles. But I think what really matters is if we hold on to those principles, are we prepared to accept the consequences that come from holding on to those principles? And I don't know that we as a society hold people accountable enough for when they don't conform to their principles. And that's something that I think we should consider very seriously.
1: Maybe another book that I would have liked to have read from Madiba. Why I'm not a saint. And maybe we would question whether it is principles that he's actually represented. I mean, he kind of contested that view of him that maybe just you afforded him, Dr. Madison.
0: No, I don't think so. I think he was he's certainly not a saint. I don't think there are many saints out there in our existence. But I do think that being willing to live the principles you talk up is really important. Now, there may have been opportunities for him to not go to jail, for him to leave jail earlier, etc. And yet he wanted to abide by his principles that South Africa must be a free and fair and democratic society. I do think, Clarence, that it's really important that we consider that sometimes having principles isn't the main idea. It's what we do when more than one of those principles conflict. And I think that when we are pulled in different directions, a person of principle is someone who has reasoned arguments for why they go in one direction rather than the other.
1: Dr. Madison, as always, thank you for your time. You've certainly made us look at things from every perspective today and every alternate Tuesday. That is the opportunity, and it's futile if you don't participate. And by golly, have you. And we'll play those messages through when we come back after 11 o'clock news with Natalie Malchus.
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11: Good morning, I'm Natalie Malchas. The constitutional challenge to the Expropriation Act continues in the Western Cape High Court today, with the Institute of Race Relations expected to present its case. Legal teams for government and the applicants packed the courtroom yesterday as arguments from AfriForum, the Democratic Alliance and Vaderland Stichting were heard. Here's Carlo Peterson with more.
12: The Institute of Race Relations is set to argue expropriation without compensation amounts to state confiscation rather than lawful expropriation. AfriForum yesterday argued property may be expropriated subject to compensation. The forum spokesperson, Ernst van Zyl.
13: Private property rights have been under relentless attack for years by forces that want to abolish this right in South Africa. However, AfriForum will not let them succeed.
12: The DA took a different approach, arguing for the court to strike down the entire act, saying it contains a serious drafting flaw that makes compensation disputes legally unworkable. The DA also contends the legislation was passed unlawfully, claiming some provincial delegates voted for the bill without valid mandates. The application is being opposed by government and the EFF as an intervening party, supporting expropriation without compensation. Carlo Peterson, Eyewitness News.
11: The City of Cape Town has urged Acting Police Minister Feroz Khuchalia to amend the South African Police Service Amendment Bill to grant Metro Police officers investigative powers. The matter is expected to be discussed at a parliamentary portfolio committee tomorrow. The appeal comes after the city declared an intergovernmental dispute with Khuchalia over the long-standing refusal to expand Metro Police powers beyond their current mandate. Mayor Jordan Hill Lewis says the latest version of the bill only proposes giving Metro Police greater public order policing responsibilities while still excluding investigative powers.
14: This is the change that Cape Town communities want to see, as people are tired of living in daily fear of crime and they don't have to. Here, we will never accept that as normal. We do not regard it as acceptable or normal that only 5% of the people that these brave officers arrest with illegal weapons lead to convictions. That is unacceptable.
11: The City Safety and Security MACO member J.P. Smith believes expanding investigative powers would strengthen the fight against crime.
15: If the national government can devolve work it doesn't want to do itself to local government, such as the public order policing, which it is now proposing to do in the most recent proposed amendments that will serve before MP Ian Cameron, then it can also devolve the work we want to and need to do, which the national government has shown it is no longer effectively able to do.
11: The first witness at the Madlanga Commission of Inquiry today is Deputy Director of Public Prosecutions at the Investigating Directorate Against Corruption, Peter Serunye. Serunye is expected to testify about his role in IDAC's controversial arrest of Crime Intelligence Head Dumisani Khumalo and the unit's Technical Support Services Head, Dineo Mukwela. The Commission has heard in the last few weeks that these arrests were flawed and based on claims that were largely unsubstantiated.
16: I have been subpoenaed by the Commission to give evidence regarding my involvement in and knowledge of IDEC's criminal investigation into the allegations against Lieutenant General Samuel Dumisani Khumalo and six other crime intelligence officials regarding the appointment of Brigadier Mokwele, commonly referred to as the Mokwele matter in brackets, State versus Khumalo and others, and the matter of Major General.
11: IDAC arrested the pair claiming that Mukwele was unqualified for her position, but it's since emerged that she was actually overqualified for the job. Serunye has told the commission that a junior prosecutor in his team was assigned to this matter without his knowledge.
16: Of significance is that in the course of granting bail, the magistrate himself remarked that he was not persuaded that the state had a strong case, and indicated that the users among the consideration that moved him to admit the accused to bail. He observed that the matter was not a typical fraud or corruption case. This doubt was expressed by the presiding officer at the very first appearance. It's there on record.
11: And finally, President Cyril Ramaphosa is set to officially open a new hospital in Middelburg today, marking a major boost in public health care in Mpumalanga. Mongezi Koko has more.
17: Construction of the hospital began in 2017 as a replacement for the old Middelburg Hospital, with government saying the new facility forms part of its drive to improve public health care and expand access to modern medical services. The Level 1 District Hospital features 220 beds, three state-of-the-art operating theatres, a 24-hour accident and emergency unit, high care services, and a full range of clinical medical departments. Situated along the N4 in Middelburg, the facility is expected to serve thousands of patients across the Nkangala district. President Cyril Ramaphosa will be joined by Health Minister Dr. Aaron Motsoaledi, Mpumalanga Premier Mandla Ndlovu, traditional leaders and members of the local community for the official opening. Monke Zikoko, Eyewitness News, Middelburg.
11: To the markets now, gold is trading at $4,070.41 an ounce, the rand 16.48 to the dollar, 22.15 to the pound, 18.98 to the euro, and Brent crude is trading at $84.98 a barrel. There's a stationary vehicle on the N1 outbound ramp to Yip Diyaga Avenue. The right lane is obstructed there, and traffic is slow moving headed into the city on the elevated freeway. There's still extensive mist cover across the peninsula. It becomes clear skies a little later with a light southerly breeze, a low of 10 and a high of 22 degrees. The top story this hour, the constitutional challenge to the Expropriation Act continues in the Western Cape High Court.
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1: Okay, I was a little stumped, I admit, with Dr. Madison's question, because I had more questions about the scenario that she proposed, and I wanted to understand why, what the bomber bombed, and why the bomber wanted to bomb what the bomber bombed. And I think that would have informed maybe an answer, but I'm going to be thinking about that one for a long time. There were some curveballs there. We were speaking, of course, philosophically. That's what we do every alternate Tuesday, philosophically speaking, interrogating, of course, principles. Are you a person of principle, and is that such a good thing? The question that we asked, and you've really commented. So we're going to play back some of those comments, and then we're going to look at the actions of Gen Zs in India recently. We're going to the Gen Zs of India essentially took to the streets, and that's happened all over the world. We've seen that happen in Madagascar. We've seen it happen in North Africa. We've seen it in other parts of the world. I think it's destined to happen in South Africa too. We're going to compare, if there is a comparison to be made, between South African Gen Zs and Indian Gen Zs. An interesting article in the Daily Maverick will guide us in related conversation. We'll talk to the author of that particular article in a short while. And in the second half of our last hour together, we will talk Women's Month. It's a spotlight, and you'll find a lot of that during the course of August right here on Views and News.
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1: And that WhatsApp number, 072-567-1567. Keep your thoughts coming through. If you have any questions, any contribution to make, you can do it via WhatsApp, text note, or a voice note. 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We'll prioritize your call on 021-446-0567. So this is where you stand on the issue of principles. Somebody writes to me, it's very simple. We have laws in this country that we have to adhere to. Personal principles are contextual and exactly that, personal. We must remember that many of us have been indoctrinated into religious principles, which are not always right. I prefer to follow law as opposed to personal principles. I don't know. I think the law is going to keep us kind of pretty close to an ideal state, but not the ideal state in itself. It's an ass, and it takes too long to catch up. And that message concludes. I'm speaking about human rights-based democratic laws because laws themselves could be problematic like those of apartheid. Okay, now I get you. Then there's plenty of voice notes. Joe, maybe play a couple for us so we can get a sense of where people's minds are at on that topic.
18: Hi, Clarence and your guest. It's Jill from Welcome Glen. I've been listening to some of the conversation, and Clarence, as far as your statement that you've lived by the principles, treat everybody as you would like to be treated yourself, it's something my mom, my grandma, my dad, and my granddad drilled into us. And I think that should be the fundamental thing for most people to actually say, and yes, we all have principles regarding things like termination of pregnancy and the death sentence and torture, etc. But if that goes, would we like that done no matter what it is? Could a lot of us really inflict harm on somebody in a moment of defense and defending our family, etc.? Of course, in the moment, but to cold-bloodedly and to heartlessly inflict torture and pain on another human being, no, I think that's wrong, and I don't think there's any reason for it whatsoever. But today, in today's day and age, I think there are many other different ways, in the instance of trying to find where a bomb is, for instance, different ways of getting that truth out. And I just think, I agree with you, we just have to stick to our principles. And it's like when the doctor said, you know, the students who said that they don't believe in termination of pregnancy and therefore they would not offer that service to somebody else, and that's fundamentally wrong. No, it's not. Absolutely not. They're sticking to their principles as to do no harm, and that's what they believe. It's like saying a pedophile has a principle of wanting to indulge in pedophilia. Are we fundamentally wrong to tell them that's not right? No, absolutely not. You have to, just because somebody believes a certain thing is good for them, does not mean that you need to engage in that behavior and to enable that behavior.
19: Good morning. We've always been taught in our family that it's principles over personalities. And the problem with principles is that you are stuck between a rock and a hard place. When it comes to exactly what that lady was talking about. But what about the person with the bomb, planted the bomb? I think people need to understand that your principles, you may stick to it now, but when it directly affects you, let's see what happens. And if people can still do that, then that would be very impressive. But I think 90% of people won't. And that's the problem. A lot of people are flip-floppers for no reason.
1: Yeah. I want the verb, man. I want the action. Principles is a noun, is it? I want the verbs. I wanna hone. I want to continually practice my virtues. So I think that's going to be my thing that I take home for now. As we welcome Natalie Labia, journalist, writer. He's written an article in the Daily Maverick, and I urge you to go and read it. He dissects recent Gen Z protests in India. It has shattered, he writes, an aura of invincibility surrounding Prime Minister Narendra Modi. We can also look at Gen Zs in South Africa, see if there are any parallels. And, you know, when are Gen Zs going to rise up and demand their stake in the future? Natalie, welcome. It's always great to have you.
20: Hi, Clarence. Thanks so much. Great to be on the show again, and hello to the listeners.
1: Yeah, you may have heard the conversations that we've had a little earlier. I don't know if you have a view on principles, just to wrap up that part of the conversation.
20: No, I think it's fascinating as to how that discussion kind of plays into this topic, because it very much does. I think what has transpired in India over the last few weeks, months, is super interesting, because it reshapes the narrative as to how the man in the street can actually stand by their principles and tackle what they believe is the source of frustrations in a society, which is a corrupt, out of touch elite. And I think what's super interesting in India, how that's happened is through Gen Z's instrumentalizing and utilizing social media and new forms of media to coordinate their efforts. And I think it's something that, as to your point, it has happened elsewhere in the world. But I think what we've seen in India, which is so interesting, is a way to combine mobilization on the street with a wonderful kind of tongue-in-cheek, meme-based social media approach, which has just meant that the whole movement went completely viral. And to your point, actually did end up in Narendra Modi stepping back and firing his education minister, which is an unprecedented about turn for him. So hopefully, you know, hopefully there are, the reason I wrote the article and I ran the parallel with South Africa is because it would be fantastic to see more movements like that start to happen around the world, which instead of attacking the straw man, i.e. the immigrant or the whatever is made cast out to be the source of the problems, is actually getting right to the root of it.
1: Yeah, I mean, we got so very many issues in South Africa directly impacting youth at this moment in time. Why did an exam leak mobilize Indian youth is my question. You know, while far worse systemic failures in South Africa haven't triggered a similar organized response.
20: It is fascinating. I mean, I'm an economist. I can't pretend to know, you know, all these kind of complicated social and political answers. I think what happened, you know, there are a few different things, you know, that one has to put it in context. The last 12 years of the Modi government, he's personally consolidated power, and he is, you know, he's kind of almost impenetrable now as a fixture of power in India, and he's completely controls the traditional media. So it's very hard in India for there to be any kind of opposition or alternative narrative until, you know, this recent.
1: And that's on a populist national ticket. Protest. Nationalist ticket, is it?
20: I'm sorry?
1: And that is on a populist nationalist ticket.
20: Exactly. Alongside this promise for economic growth and that he will deliver opportunities to a rising, emerging kind of middle class. But that hasn't necessarily happened as fast as he had promised. There's this rising frustration and the Gen Zs, who have only ever known this Modi government, of Modi India, have you know, leaving university with top degrees, and there just aren't enough jobs. And then the recent trigger, the spark that has lit this fire, was, as you said, this exam where there was this a leak for the entrance exam into med school, and after studying for years and years and years and spending you know, just like, you know, entire savings, family savings, on preparation for the exam, 3 million students were told that they needed to write it again, and this was just the final straw. There was then the Chief Justice of India made a comment where he referred to the Indian Gen Zs as being like cockroaches, which was just, it kind of, you know, it was completely tactless, and it just showed how out of touch the Indian elite are with the youth. So then there was this very clever move by this 30-year-old, Abhijit Dipka, who started this movement called the Cockroach Janata Party, which is obviously a pun on Modi's Bharatiya Janata. And within weeks, there were 20-odd million Instagram followers, and millions of youths all over India were on the street protesting. And one thing I will add that I didn't mention in the piece, which was a miss, was the brutality and the courage that these young guys and girls have been showing standing up to extremely brutal police responses, using pellet guns in the street. Estimates 150 wounded. So, you know, I think what we're seeing is, you know, this is not just a bunch of kids on their phones. You know, that yes, they're using social media to mobilize, but they're getting out there in the street, and they're really putting their lives on the line for what they believe, because that is just the depth of their frustrations. Why that isn't happening in South Africa, I don't know. I think maybe it is. I think, you know, one has to see it in the context of the recent march in March. You know, there is definite frustration, there is anger. But at the moment, as I say, the anger is being instrumentalized to attack the straw man, yeah, to attack the Mozambican guys running the shop, etc., the Congolese running the hair salon, and as to why that's happening, I think that's a question that all South Africans need to ask themselves. Why are we not getting out on the street demanding accountability from those that are letting us down? And so many have decided, you know, we must take out our anger on the guy down the road.
1: I don't necessarily see that, Natalie, as a youth-led kind of opposition to foreign presence. I see the agent provocateurs as representing other generations.
20: I think it's absolutely right. And, you know, I tried to make it clear in my piece, saying that these are not similar. These are not identical. I think what's interesting as to the power of the movement in India was that it created an alternative narrative, which was both direct and truthful, but also it was funny, you know. It had a sense of humor, and these guys were coming out and they were making fun of Modi and all of his out of touch mates, this cabal who, you know, have through a mix of religion and economic promise, basically, you know, as corrupt as the day is long. And I think that's a kind of that's a lesson that you know, that young, you know, aspiring South African leaders can really take on. You know, let's have a laugh, like, you know, and because that's how you spread the narrative, that's how the message does get spread. And yet you have to, obviously, you know, you have a sense of humor, you also have to have a determination, and that's where it comes down to getting out on the streets. But hopefully that just more and more of these types of movements that start spreading. And we've seen that in Africa. Take Bobby Wine in Uganda, ex comedian. You know, he's also been so successful at spinning the narrative as an alternative to Museveni by, you know, having a laugh,
1: taking the piss. Yeah,
20: exactly. because the message, when you just take the piss, a message like that, really, it spreads.
1: Absolutely.
20: And then you can, and you see that these guys, they're not, you know, Narendra Modi is not, he's not a demigod. He's a human like all of us. And if you, and you can bring down these guys with a bit of satire, bit of sarcasm. And, you know, I think we've all seen just how powerful social media is at spreading something like that. Just stuff can go really viral and take on a life of its own.
1: But we're sitting on a powder keg, and you also talk in this article about how disconnected we can be. You talk, and I'm going to read a little piece, "The grievances are real and familiar. Unemployment in South Africa is 33%, among the highest recorded anywhere. The Thomas Piketty-backed World Inequality Lab gives South Africa the dubious distinction of being the most unequal place on earth. It's perhaps instructive that this week, in the rarefied air of one of South Africa's most elite schools, Bishops, the question most preoccupying the entitled old boys is not the fracas playing out on its doorstep, but that the gay pride flag should be shown. How is it possible for us to be so disconnected?"
20: Well, yeah, I was a bit tongue-in-cheek because I have personal experience with that particular institution. I may or may not have attended it, but no, I, you know, I think it, that was just a you know, also a tongue-in-cheek comment that I think is, you know, it is instructive, because, you know, what's important is, you know, when I write these pieces, I try to weave these strands of the narrative together. And I think, you know, you cast your eyes over the headlines of what's happening in the world and in India and South Africa and at bishops, and you think, you know, what is going on? Like, there is a lot of, there are a lot of trees being missed for the wood, wood being missed for the trees here.
1: But it is a powder keg. I mean, that much you will admit.
20: Absolutely.
1: And the youth inevitably will take to the street once they realize the extent to which their future has been compromised.
20: I hope so. I think, you know, we are living in a strange, brave new world. There are ways to control people today. You know, as I say, media's changed. And on top of that, there are, you know, one must not underestimate the resilience of regimes. I'm thinking not so much South Africa, but all over the world. But I think in Africa, definitely, there are a few kind of, there's an unstoppable force hitting an immovable object, and something's going to blow up. Because if you look at the demographics, if you look at the trends, if you look at the lack of opportunities, the lack of jobs, the huge demand for jobs, and on top of that, which is something I alluded to in the piece, which we haven't chatted about, the impact of AI on killing the outsourcing model, and actually creating, you know, meaning that there are even fewer jobs
1: in India
20: potentially for young university leavers, is a frightening mix of trends. And I think it's and hopefully, as I say, this energy and this frustration can be channeled in a constructive way through movements like the Cockroach Janata Party, and not in a violent kind of nihilistic, you know, sort of frustration that we've seen with March and so on in South Africa. But, you know, I think that the fact is that the frustrations are very real. And there's also a responsibility for those potentially on the kind of the left of the narrative in academia and in, you know, liberal parties, etc., to not talk down so much to the frustrations. And I think we've seen quite a lot of that in the response to March in March from business, from some of the political parties, saying, you know, these people are wrong, and the frustrations are wrong. What's wrong is who is being made out to be the enemy, not the fact that people have very real cause for grievance.
1: Natalie, I want to squeeze in one last one, and if you can be brief, we'll appreciate it. But I don't know if there is a specific tipping point that you've identified that could convert this scattered frustration into a unified national movement.
20: History has shown that tipping point is incredibly hard to tell. In 2011, in Arab Spring, it was an orange seller who was frustrated with inflation, and he set himself on fire. And then that set a metaphorical fire across the Middle East. As we've seen in India, it's something like the leak of a medical paper. I mean, it's so hard to put your finger on it. But as I say, in the background, there are macro trends, and all you need is something to happen. Who knows what it will be in South Africa? But even things like, you know, if you go back to the statue of Rhodes, you know, the Rhodes must fall. It's something like that, you know. And so, who knows what it will be? But I think it's coming.
1: We thank you for your time, and thank you for your writing, especially Natalie Labia. You can find the article, Youthquake, the difference between India and South Africa's Gen Z protests, in the Daily Maverick. It makes for an interesting read. And then Brace, it should be coming our way. It should be coming our way. I don't think we're going to miss out on that action. At 11:31, Eyewitness News headlines. Natalie Malcha standing by.
11: Thank you, Clarence. Good morning. The Standing Committee on Finance has today bumped heads over when the new board of the Public Investment Corporation should appear before it, with some of the expectation that they would have done so today. But committee chairperson Joe Masungani said he had acceded to a request from Finance Minister Enoch Godongwana to delay their appearance until they had more time to get to grips with the governance and administration issues facing the beleaguered institution. However, some political parties were not happy with that call, saying the committee should insist that the board faces the committee by next week. South Africa is looking to China to help unlock more renewable energy investment as Energy and Electricity Minister Kgotsietso Ramakgopa pitches the country as a prime destination for clean energy products and projects. Speaking at the South Africa-China Energy Investment Conference in Beijing, Ramakgopa said South Africa's updated electricity plan requires around 2.2 trillion rand in investment to roll out new renewable energy generation, expand transmission infrastructure, and strengthen the national grid. And the Western Cape Social Development Department has given eligible NGOs the green light to submit proposals for funding for critical social welfare and community development services. The department makes this call every 3 years, and funding will start in the 2027-28 financial year. The funding is available in several service categories, including persons with disabilities, childcare and protection, and substance abuse. We'll have more on these and other stories at noon or as it happens. EWN Traffic. There's a stationary vehicle on the N1 outbound ramp to Yipdiyaga Avenue. The right lane is obstructed. There's also no access to Deutzkloof Pass, the R101 in and outbound due to an earlier accident, so please use an alternative route. A reminder of slow-moving traffic on the elevated freeway headed into the city, and those faulty traffic lights in Retreat at Prince George Drive and Joe Marks Boulevard, and in Belleville at Robert Sobukwe and Bell Rail Road. Natalie Malchas, Eyewitness News, Traffic.
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5: 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Does a diesel price increase have much of an impact on food prices?
6: Fortunately, we haven't seen a huge effect so far. So if you think that food inflation at the consumer level, as measured by StatsSA, is 1.4%, the annual rate of increases, that would tell you there's not a huge amount of price pressure that has moved through that system.
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1: 072-567-1567.
2: Welcome back. It is 11:38. This is Fuse and News. We're into that final stretch through till 12 o'clock. Still a couple of voice notes that we need to tick off and messages via WhatsApp at 072-567-1567. 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WhatsApp 072-567-1567 or call us at 021-446-0567. Joe, let's take a listen to another voice note.
3: Clarence, I just wanted to say thank you very much for the interview with the a director, etc., of D-Trek, or The Trek. I went to see it last night. I thought it was absolutely brilliant. I'm still thinking about it. Sadly, there weren't very many people, but it was a 5:15 show, so hopefully there were more later. But what a great film, and I would not have known about it without having listened to your show, which I do often. Bye.
2: Al writes, yet the church pews are full. We have to have these discussions about basics on a public platform. Love thy neighbor makes you wonder. Loads of questions in the conversation we had a little earlier about principles had everybody thinking and talking. And that's ideally the kind of outcome we seek from this endeavor. As we focus on Youth Month and women putting their hands up, women taking charge, successful women trailblazing, giving direction to other young women in the process, and a very special guest I have with me now, Nolu Mkonza, and yeah, a beautiful journey. Nolu is a entrepreneur, a business strategist, cross-cultural innovator, redefining the future of African beauty through global collaboration. And it does stem from 5 years in South Korea. Specifically, Nolu Mkonza saw an opportunity to combine Korean skincare science with the unique needs of African consumers. Welcome, Nolu. It's great to have you with us.
4: Hi, Clarence. How are you doing?
2: I'm great. I'm great. I'm thinking Korea, man. That's a cold place. How does that square with sunny Africa and our skincare needs in South Africa specifically? Let's start there. Where's the nexus?
4: I mean, Korea is quite humid, very cold as well. So they go very extreme. So I think in terms of weather, the closest we can get is the Korean autumn as well as the spring. That's where South Africa will probably be. But yeah, I ended up there after just, you know, quitting my job as a financial manager. And I stayed there and I lived there for about 5 years.
2: Also, if you look at hair texture, maybe a big kind of difference as well. And you brought K Beauty Science. It's K Beauty Science, is that correct, huh?
4: K-beauty, I mean, it's hair care, it's skin care, and it's very, very popular in South Africa at the moment, actually.
2: Yeah, you brought it directly to textured hair care, which I thought was maybe irreconcilable in my mind.
4: Oh, it's very possible. So while I was in Korea, I noticed a lot of similarities between African culture as well as Korean culture, you know, in terms of the history, the heritage, the respect, the community. They even have a word for Ubuntu. It's called Jong in Korean. So I felt like I fitted in very, very easily. And just through my journey there, I was able to look at how they build things. And I was like, well, the Koreans are very innovative and they build so much for themselves. Why can't we do that for ourselves, you know? And along the way, I met my partner, June, who was well along the way of founding the brand before. And when we met, we really just clicked and were able to be like, hey, why can't we do this? Because his story is interesting too. He had worked in African-American hair care for 10 years in the US. I was like,

0: Why would a Korean guy be working in black hair care?
1: Sure.
0: So I think it was really just our fate and our destiny for us to be able to meet each other.
1: Yeah, it was funny. Just I was at the South African Embassy in Massachusetts Avenue in Washington, D.C. There was a party. There was a lot of very wealthy people. They're African Americans, a lot of them into hair care. I only understood the size of the industry then. But if you look at hair and scalp care, specifically for black women, it does carry deep cultural, very deep emotional, very significant, significant physical, or there's physical significance. How do you ensure cultural authenticity isn't lost when you are building more modern, more tech-forward beauty brands?
0: So I think the unique thing that June and I did was we didn't just go into a lab and actually create a product. We first studied women and their actual routines and what problems they were actually having. After we studied that, we took that back to the lab and we created a product. And at every step of our development process, we actually asked women to test the solution and give us feedback. So in actual fact, we co-created all our products with actual people. So we didn't just, think of something. They helped us create most of these products. So it's authentic because we were literally being given feedback at real time. I mean, of course, I have textured hair as well. So it was, quite easy to be that person that June can go to. But he's actually a certified trichologist in African hair care, which is also interesting. He was just that deep into it that he actually went and studied it as well. We also used, Korean science, Korean technology. I mean, they have the best and the most rigorous, certification. It was really, really hard, but I understand now why we had to go through all of that. It was because, you don't play with skin. You don't play with, anything that's topical or applied to anyone's skin. It really, really has to be done properly, and it takes a really long time.
1: I want to just touch base on a personal level. It must have been an amazing 5 years. Lots of serendipitous kind of moments there. I don't get the sense that you necessarily went to South Korea with the intention of developing this particular product. Just tell us how this magically came about.
0: I had actually felt like I actually lived in Cape Town for about 3 years. Then when I moved back to Johannesburg, I was like, oh, I feel like I've lost my soul. And then I went to South Korea. So it wasn't one particular moment where we decided to do this. I think it came over being there and observing how they are, how they do things. And also having gone through my own personal skincare journey, I realized they don't work on quick fixes and fast, things that are working now. They actually look at the skin barrier, hydration, nourishing your skin as well as your scalp. And all of these take time, but in a very gentle way, with a lot of close to like 5,000 years worth of research that they've done. So, yeah, it's all research based. All of it is research based. It's not just someone doing something in their kitchen.
1: Starting a brand in South Africa on its own is a very difficult endeavor. When you're straddling two continents, I would imagine it's, yeah, double dose of stress. What were some of the biggest business lessons you've learned while developing this in South Korea for South Africa and by implication, the rest of the continent?
0: I think one of the most important things is being in alignment because you're working with two different cultures here. Korea is a completely different culture to South Africa. So, me having lived there and
1: But there's a lot in
0: understanding
1: common as
0: both
1: well, you say at the same
0: cultures.
1: time, huh?
0: Sorry?
1: You say there's a lot in common at the same time as well.
0: But like communication is always just that one
1: Sure,
0: thing
1: sure.
0: that you have to guard quite well. Otherwise, there's a lot of miscommunication. So, just managing those supply chains across the two continents is not an easy thing.
1: Yeah.
0: But having the deep understanding of both cultures made that quite easy for me. I think another thing is understanding early on that we are building for our customers, not for validation. When we tested and listened over time, it helped us to actually solve a genuine problem and not chase a trend. And then just, Gina and I having different perspectives coming from completely different countries, which are similar but also different, really helped us look at things differently and be able to solve these problems together. So, yeah.
1: Yeah, and I'm wondering, your product is not just skincare and hair care. It's about confidence. Tell us about confidence and how it factors into the equation.
0: Anytime someone takes our products and uses it, they really feel like, wow, you created something specifically for me. It helps, it speaks a lot to, who they are as a woman. Because I think for a long time, we've walked into shops and things are not formulated specifically for us. We have a specific skin type, specific hair texture, and representation for us was always just almost like marketing. But here we are saying this was created with you in mind for you, and it helps to give women confidence in any room that they walk into.
1: When you say there's about 5,000 years of research that have gone into this particular product, it also signals that there isn't a dependency on some of the harsher chemicals that were part of the equation for far too long.
0: Yes, we definitely chose the chemical specifically. In Korea, there's actually a list of about 20 to 30 products that are considered harmful by the government. So we made sure that we excluded all of those to ensure that children as young as 3 years old can start using our product. We want it to be as clean and as gentle and as effective as possible. So we really thought about this. And every single ingredient actually has a purpose in there. So, I mean, the first product alone took 2 years just to create.
1: Wow.
0: And then after that, obviously, it got a little bit easier.
1: I would imagine that the objective is for African beauty to influence global trends instead of following them. Are we reaching that particular stage in our development?
0: Undoubtedly,
1: Wow.
0: undoubtedly. I think we're actually witnessing a massive cultural shift. I think for decades, the beauty industry has kind of pushed a narrow, standardized ideal. And if you look all over today, the world is looking at Africa, not just for inspiration or innovation, but for like our hair care movements, the way we do things, our dances, our rich botanicals. So I think we are definitely, defining authenticity, sustainability, and we're actually no longer looking for a seat at the table. I think we're definitely designing that table ourselves.
1: And my guest is Nolu Mkhonza. She saw an opportunity to combine Korean skincare science with the unique needs of African consumers. And today she's helping redefine the beauty industry through Bepore, the world's first K-beauty hair care brand. And it's created specifically for African hair. And of course, this Women's Month, she joins us to talk about entrepreneurship, innovation, and empowering women to embrace their natural beauty with confidence. That's where we are at. You're welcome to join the conversation via WhatsApp on 0725671567. And I want to talk about you, because women in business are constantly, I think, praised for hustling, for pushing the envelope, pushing through exhaustion. How do you protect your own mental peace and health while building a transcontinental empire?
0: Sure. My own mental health, how do I protect my own peace?
1: Yes.
0: I meditate a lot. I have a really good team around me. June, my partner, is really incredible. He really s supports me. And I support him. And we have a really great team in South Africa. So I think also taking care of my mental health is really important. I box. I know I meditate, but I also box. So taking care of yourself is really important in this world. Otherwise, running a business or just being an entrepreneur is really hard. It's go, go, go 24/7 all the time. And I'm up at like 3 a.m. every day because Korea is like 7 hours ahead, trying to get into the second half of their day before we start our day in South Africa. So almost a 24-hour little cycle going there.
1: There's an aura about you, Nolu. It's an aura of peace and balance. I get the boxing. I get the boxing. Okay. We also need to move on tokenism. We're going to be talking to women leaders like yourself over the next month. And it often, August, brings that talk about celebrating women in business. But of course, real change is what we want to see. We want to see your product get shelf space. We want to see equity. We want to see investment. What concrete shift do you think, or do you want to see corporate South Africa make for especially female founders like yourself?
0: I think there's still a barrier for women in the country, especially surrounding women entrepreneurs. A lot of women are starting businesses, Clarence, but funding institutions obviously evaluate us as women differently. We're still high risk and or just offering us like unrealistic, wanting unrealistic collateral. So I think the system needs to be able to create more women-led investment funds, honestly,
1: Yeah.
0: and build mentorship ecosystems that take women and help us to be able to, grow our businesses. We're just as good as males. We're not, just because we're female doesn't make us less than. But I really, really think we need actual capital, venture and basically creating more investment-led funds for women.
1: Yeah,
0: I really think that's
1: and
0: important.
1: incubation, would you say?
0: 100%, 100%.
1: What would you, and I would imagine there are women sitting on ideas today. What's your advice to those women sitting on ideas right now?
0: Honestly, your perspective is your superpower. I think don't wait for permission. Don't wait for the perfect moment to start. Your voice is everything. Look at your culture. Take it a day at a time. Because when one woman like me takes one step forward, you open a door for a generation of other women to walk through that door. So let's keep opening those doors for each other. And yeah, don't close the door on another woman. Keep it open.
1: And I think we may have piqued some interest in your product. Where can people find it?
0: You can find it on Takealot. If you just type B4, you'll find it on Takealot. You can also find it on my website, which is hallyu.co.za, hallyu.co.za. And finally, if you are in Sandton City from the 14th to the 30th of August, there is a K lifestyle event happening. So a lot of K beauty stalls, food stuff. You can come to the Hallyu stand. June is actually coming to South Africa, my Korean business partner, and we'll be there launching the brand and just, educating people on the brand. So between the 14th and the 30th of August in Sandton City, we'll be
1: Wonderful.
0: there.
1: And B4 is spelt BEPHOR.
0: OR, yeah.
1: Okay, we're going to have to wrap it there. It's been great chatting with you. Thank you very much for the time, Nolu. And strength to you. Thank you for imparting the wisdom. And hopefully, some people are going to take a leaf out of your book and launch their own products as a result of this conversation. At 11:57, it is time for me to say goodbye. News coming from Joburg at 12 o'clock. And the Wednesday edition of Views and News tomorrow morning at 9 o'clock, right here on Cape Talk.
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2: Good afternoon, I'm Bali Dlamini. The Madlanga Commission has heard further evidence of alleged irregularities in IDAC's handling of the arrest of senior crime intelligence officials. IDAC Deputy Director of Public Prosecutions, Peter Serunye, is testifying about his role in the arrests of crime intelligence head Dumsane Khumalo and the unit's technical support services head, Dineo Mukwili. IDAC arrested the pair after claiming that Mukwili was unqualified for her position, but it has since emerged that she was actually overqualified for the job. Serunye has told the commission that a junior prosecutor in his team was assigned to the matter without his knowledge.
3: Of significance is that in the course of granting bail, the magistrate himself remarked that he was not persuaded that the state had a strong case and indicated that this was among the consideration that moved him to admit the accused to bail. He observed that the matter was not a typical fraud or corruption case. This doubt was expressed by the presiding officer at the very first appearance. It's there on record.
2: Parliament's Standing Committee on Finance has bumped heads over when the new board of the Public Investment Corporation should appear before it. Committee Chairperson Joe Masangwanyi says he acceded to a request from the Finance Minister to delay their appearance until they had more time to get to grips with the governance and administration issues. But some political parties were not happy with that decision, saying the committee should insist that the board faces the committee by next week. Lindsay Dentlinger has more.
4: Last week, Minister Enoch Godongwana appointed a new board for the country's largest asset manager, and his deputy David Masondo stepped down as chair and the rest of the board resigned. In a letter to the committee, Godongwana said the board's inaugural meeting was only held on Friday and they have not yet undergone induction. But DA MP Mark Burke did not believe this was sufficient reason to delay their first appearance in Parliament.
5: They've all been announced, as well as the new chairperson of that board. The formal induction is not as important as the accountability that this parliament requires.
4: He was backed by Action SA MP Alan Beasley.
6: If we ask them to appear Thursday, Friday next week, they should be up to speed with developments. I mean, that's what a board does. That's their responsibility.
4: ANC MPs countered that an ill-prepared board appearing for the sake of it would serve no purpose. As a compromise, the committee said Godongwana will be requested to appear before them next week, preferably with the new board in tow. Lindsay Dentlinger, Eyewitness News, Parliament.
2: A UK mother and her two daughters allegedly murdered by their father are being laid to rest in their hometown of Bulawayo in Zimbabwe today. The bodies of Nothabo Chuma and her daughters Natalie and Nala were discovered at their home in east of London last month. This was 2 days after their father Ndutana Chuma had fled the United Kingdom. Chuma is currently in custody in South Africa after his arrest in Kensington, Johannesburg. Nkosikhona Malingamnisi reports.
7: The bodies of Nothabo and her daughters aged 15 and 5 arrived in Bulawayo last night, where grieving relatives, friends and community members gathered to receive them. A funeral service attended by scores of mourners is being held in Bulawayo today before the three are laid to rest at Old Luveve Cemetery. The funeral comes as UK authorities continue efforts to extradite Ndotana Chuma to face 3 counts of murder. The motive for the killings, which sent shockwaves and anger across many parts of the globe, remains unknown. Nkosikhona Malingamnisi, Eyewitness News.
2: South Africa is looking to China to help unlock more renewable energy investment. This comes as Electricity Minister Hosien Soramokgopa pitches the country as a prime destination for clean energy projects. He was speaking at the South Africa-China Energy Investment Conference in Beijing. Ramaphosa says South Africa's updated electricity plan requires around 2.2 trillion in investment to strengthen the national grid. Anelita Fandese reports.
8: Ramaphosa says South Africa is an ideal place for investment because it offers strong renewable energy resources, growing electricity demand, and a clear pipeline of energy projects. He told investors the country is no longer simply talking about energy reform, but is now focused on implementation. That includes building new transmission lines, increasing renewable energy capacity, and developing local manufacturing and engineering capabilities linked to the energy transition. The visit forms part of government's broader effort to secure international investment needed to modernize South Africa's electricity system while reducing its dependence on coal. Anelita Fandese, Eyewitness News.
2: And in France, the Weather Service has announced that July was the hottest month ever recorded in the country. Measurements began in 1900, with the highest other recordings noted in August of 2003 and July of 2006. Europe has been gripped by heat waves and a major drought this year, which scientists have attributed to human-caused climate change. July was also France's third driest month on record, with rainfall nearly 70% below average. This led to increased risk of wildfires, with the largest one destroying 42,000 hectares of land. Gold is trading at $4,047.16 an ounce. The rand is at 16.51 to the dollar, 22.19 to the pound, 19 rand exactly to the euro, and Brent crude oil is at $85.87 a barrel.
9: Well, at this stage in Midrand, slow-moving traffic heading towards Centurion. This is on the N1 northbound between Ellendale and New Road. While in the mother city, there's a broken down truck. This is on the N1 outgoing, approaching Yipdeyaha Avenue, slowing down traffic. Also in the mother city, Detroit's Kloof Pass, that's the R101, has been closed off to traffic in both directions. This is due to an earlier accident.
2: It's a fine afternoon in Gauteng today. Temperatures have peaked at highs of between 20 and 22 degrees. And Cape Town is partly cloudy with a moderate northwesterly wind at a high of 22 degrees. The top story in EWN, the Madlanga Commission has heard further evidence of alleged irregularities in IDAC's handling of the arrest of senior crime intelligence officials.
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10: Coming up on the show today, the Deputy Director of Public Prosecutions makes an appearance at the Madlanga Commission. Gayton McKenzie goes before Parliament to explain his World Cup extravaganza. President Ramaphosa opens a new hospital in Middelburg in Mpumalanga. March on March is registered as an NGO to be more like AfriForum. And we'll look at the City of Cape Town's legal chances to get investigative powers for police. All of that over the next hour.
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10: Good afternoon. Welcome to the Midday Report on 702 and Cape Talk with me, Mandy Wiener. Great to be with you today. The Madlanga Commission is back. We can all breathe a sigh of relief. We'll bring you up to speed with what's happening there. The Deputy Director of Public Prosecutions, Advocate Peter Serunye, on the stand at the moment, taking questions or being led through his evidence at the moment. A lot to do with the case against Neo Mokwele and the process that was followed there. I see on the Twitter that Ronald Lamola, the Minister of International Relations, met today. He hosted Ambassador Brent Bozell III from the United States of America. He said, "We are encouraged at the efforts made to acquaint yourself with our country, its history, and its journey to democracy. Such engagement is important in developing a holistic understanding of South Africa and the perspectives that inform our domestic and foreign policies. The United States is an important strategic partner to South Africa." So, an official meeting there between Ronald Lamola and the U.S. ambassador. It's all gone very quiet, hasn't it, on that front? Trump is not interested in us at the moment. He's busy fighting wars and things. And that's kind of dropped off the radar. So, Brent Bozell going about. He's been meeting lots of people. I see on his social media. Been very busy getting to know people. Let me know what you think about that. 072-702-1702, 072-567-1567. I'm also looking forward to speaking to Jacinta Ngobese-Zuma, the leader of March and March. March and March is going to become an NGO. And she has said in interviews that she wants it to be more like AfriForum. She wants to use the platform of fighting court cases. She wants to build schools. Who funds March in March? I think that's the question a lot of people want to know. And I'll ask her about that. Where does all the money come from if you want to fight legal battles and if you want to build schools? That requires a huge amount of capital. Let me know your thoughts on that. Okay, let's go to the Madlanga Commission now, back in action after a day of rest yesterday. So the first witness on the stand is Advocate Peter Serunye, Deputy Director of Public Prosecutions. Alpha Ramashwana, EWN reporter on that case for us. Alpha, good afternoon to you. Take us through Advocate Peter Serunye's testimony.
11: Good afternoon, Mandy. Advocate Peter Serunye, IDEC Deputy Director of Public Prosecutions, is giving evidence before the Madlanga Commission about IDEC's handling of the arrest and prosecution of crime intelligence head Dumisani Khumalo and crime intelligence technical support services head Dineo Mukwele in 2025. So I'll just give you just brief context of what happened last week, Mandy. We heard that Andrea Johnson, the former head of IDEC, is the one who assigned the prosecutorial team to investigate and arrest and prosecute Dineo Mukwele and Dumisani Khumalo in 2025. And ordinarily, that responsibility doesn't lie with the head of IDEC, but some of the subordinates of the head of IDEC, which would be the director of public, deputy director of public prosecutions and senior IDEC prosecutors. So it's not a responsibility that lies with the head of IDEC. So we heard last week that that was the first irregularity in this case. Peter Serunye today is telling the Madlanga Commission of Inquiry that the team that Andrea Johnson set up to arrest and prosecute Dumisani Khumalo and Dineo Mukwele was quite questionable. The team was very junior, and in court on their first appearance, it really seemed as though they did not have an idea of what they were doing. I mean, a case of that magnitude, ordinarily, IDEC would assign some of its most senior prosecutors and senior investigators to the case. But Peter Serunye is telling the commission today that he was quite surprised last year in court when he saw the team, that it was the most junior prosecutor in his office who was assigned to that case by the head of IDEC, Andrea Johnson. And of course, the commissioners have questioned him about why he did not raise those concerns to Andrea Johnson, who set up the team at the time. And he says that he did not think about it, but what he was more concerned about was helping the juniors who were assigned to that case to get their facts in order, their documents straight, just before the first court appearance. Let's take a listen to his testimony today at the Madlanga Commission of Inquiry.
3: I don't know how this team was composed, but honestly speaking, I didn't want to get myself involved in why was this done, why was not, because I was not part of the team at the
12: time. You give the impression that you did not want to step on the ID's toes. You did not want to ask her difficult questions. So you said, if she made the decision, I will live with it. I won't even question it. That's the impression you are giving me.
3: And I'll agree to that, Commissioner. I, because as the head of the office, you have made decisions. I can't ask questions on, especially questioning how this team was composed, why not involve me, or why not involving Advocate Polo, who was oversee this. I at the time, I didn't ask myself many questions on the composition of the team, but it didn't look right to me that a case of this magnitude was, on the day of the arrest, handled by a junior.
10: Alpha, so that's the testimony of Advocate Peter Serunye. We were expecting a return to the stand today of Advocate Ramsamy, who testified last week. Is that still going to happen?
11: Yes, maybe. So what we do know so far is that there's more than one witness that's expected to take the stand today.
10: Alpha, I'm sorry. We're really struggling with your line at the moment. Unfortunately, just breaking up there. I think we've managed to get that answer, but thank you very much. I think we'll leave it there for now. Let's listen in live to what's happening at the Madlanga Commission.
3: Having completed the Section 65 bail appeal and the review, I had no further involvement in the matter. Paragraph reading my concerns regarding the Mukwele matter. Once I was officially involved in the Mukwele matter, Advocate Klashwayo and Ramsamy came to me to voice their concerns about the lack of evidence in the Mukwele matter. This is as way back now as 8 August when I became involved. Since there had been no DDPP on the matter before my involvement, I could understand why they felt that they could not address these issues directly with Advocate Johnson due to the power dynamic. Having read the docket on 16 August 2025, I was not satisfied that the corruption charge was sustainable on the available evidence and current formulation of the charge sheet. And as I said, and I said so in writing at the time, my concerns were not the product of hindsight. I recorded them contemporaneously. At the time, 16 August, that Saturday, I produced those queries and I raised a number of questions. I remember one of my questions to them is, why were these generals arrested? I couldn't understand. Well, why are they charged with corruption?
13: Before we deal with your specific concerns, just one aspect here where you say that since there had been no DDPP on this matter before my involvement, I could understand why they felt they could not address these issues directly with Advocate Johnson due to power dynamics. What do you mean by power dynamics?
3: Yeah. Look, the two colleagues are juniors. And it's not easy for it would not have been easy for them to go straight to their ID to raise issues. I'm talking about issues that they were raising with me. They had a lot of complaints that the investigators were not listening to them. They were not carrying out the instructions that as they were delivering to them. It appeared to me, in fact, the relationship was not that good between the investigators, especially Brian Padayashi and Advocate Ramsemi. They were not in speaking terms when I came into the team. So I tried to put them together in some of my emails. I'm saying to them, look, we're playing for the same team. Let's have meetings. Let's talk.
10: That's testimony at the moment. Advocate Peter Sirunya, really, I think, backing up some of the evidence we've heard already from IDAC investigators regarding the climate in IDAC and this investigation into Dumisani Khumalo and other high-ranking police officers.
0: Cape Talk. Mandy Wiener.
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10: Minister Gayton McKenzie appearing before the Portfolio Committee on Sports, Art and Culture today. That follows the disclosure of an expenditure of 31 million South African ronds on the 2026 FIFA World Cup. So the big delegation, he's going there to talk about their designations, their roles, the purpose for their attendance. Why did we spend so much money on sending all of these people? Babalo and Denze, EWN reporter, following that for us. Babalo, any fireworks yet?
14: Not yet, Mandy. The Portfolio Committee on Sport, Arts and Culture still dealing with another item before they get to the FIFA agenda item. It's an issue related to the creative industries. But Mr. McKenzie is here. He's also responding on this agenda item, but he will also give details on the FIFA World Cup delegation, their designations, their roles, and the purpose of the attendance, as well as details of what the committee calls the lucky fans that were also selected to attend. So we do expect that, you know, to proceed as soon as this issue that they're discussing now comes to an end. And Mr. McKenzie, you know, he said previously, Mandy, that he's got nothing to hide when it comes to this FIFA delegation of 151 delegates that were part of this, you know, big group that spent a couple of weeks in the U.S. and in Mexico mainly. And so a lot of questions about not just the expenditure or the financial implications. You know, Mr. McKenzie has tried to respond to those in his earlier statements. You know, he talks about $3.3 million that was allocated for official hospitality venues in Atlanta and in Monterey, which he described as working spaces for these members who are there to also conduct, you know, business. He also says, you know, tourism would be was a big factor as far as their discussions are concerned with other, you know, their counterparts in those countries. He also mentioned $6.71 million that funded the 2010 Legends program, Mandy, which was really an exhibition match between Bafana Bafana 2010 squad and Mexico's 2010 Legends. So that was about, you know, 6, almost 7 million that went into that specific item. So he's going to give out further details of these items when members do start to question him. He's here with his Director General, Dr. Khumalo, Dr. Cynthia Khumalo. So she will also be, I guess, assisting Minister McKenzie, responding to some of the key details. You know, the DA, for example, the member of the committee of the DA, Lee Potita, she says they want, you know, specifics, full names, qualifications of each of the 151 delegate members that were and what warranted their inclusion. They want a detailed account of all the meetings and engagements held by McKenzie and each of these members. They also want, you know, a breakdown of the 31 million expenditure, including the cost that was attributable to each member of the 151 people. So they want a breakdown of exactly how many rands, you know, were spent on each member, including the artists that were invited as well, and the government officials that were also part of this delegation. We know the minister was there with a big contingent of support staff from his department, you know, whether it's media or, you know, his chief of staff, et cetera. So they want all these details, Mandy. And we do expect him to, you know, take a lot of questions. He might, you know, respond in a similar abrasive manner when he does get pushed into a corner by the members. But we'll just wait and see for that when he does, you know, take to the podium. But it is a virtual platform. So the minister will be taking, you know, these questions any minute from now, Mandy.
10: And just remind us, who sits on this portfolio committee that could pose some challenge to the minister?
14: Well, the Sports Portfolio Committee, they've got members that sit on the committee. They've got Eugene Mtetwa. He's here. He's EFF. You know, he's also quite vocal. You know, there's a member from the ANC, Honorable Khabo. He's one of the young members of the committee that's also quite in tune with, you know, issues around sports. He's an avid follower of Mafana Bafana as well. So we will get, you know, members from these young members, like the members I've just mentioned, as well as the chairperson. You know, we do expect him, you know, this is Joe McGlua, who chairs the committee. We do also expect him to put some tough questions, as well as Lee Potita. She's the member of the DA that's been issuing statements for the past couple of weeks, Mandy, on this matter. So we do expect, I guess, at least those four members to be quite tough as when it comes to questions put to Gayton McKenzie. He might get, you know, softer questions from his own members. We know Marlon Daniels from the Patriotic Alliance. He's also part of the committee. So he might have people that come to his defense as well, Mandy.
10: Babalo, thank you very much. Babalo Ndenze, EWN reporter. We're watching that. So as soon as Gayton McKenzie does start taking some questions, we'll try and take you live. It is a virtual platform. So maybe in the second half of the show, if that starts kicking off, we'll bring you some of that live.
0: Clever excuses for being late, number 94. I ran out of petrol and had to push my car to the petrol station. Fortunately, with the OUTsurance Pointsman on the roads, you no longer have to come up with creative excuses for being late. The OUTsurance Pointsman have been easing traffic congestion so we all get to where we need to be quickly and safely for the past 20 years. With OUTsurance, you really always get something out. In partnership with Cape Talk, OUTsurance is a licensed insurer and FSP. In a world of noise, one thing is still clear. Aquele. Introducing the new, still-flavored range from Aquele. Lemon mint, mango passion fruit, blueberry raspberry, peach apricot. Still made from Aquele's 100% natural spring water. Delicious, high in vitamins, low in kilojoules, and still full of joy. It's new, it's refreshing, it's flavored, it's still Aquele.
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22: Hi, good afternoon, Wendy. Yo, I'm so happy to see Ntango Bese and Mphakathi, Phakela Mthakathi are taking the country forward. But let's talk about Jacinta. What Jacinta is doing is amazing. I was worried it was going to be something of the 30th of June, and then it fizzles out because...
4: Andy, hi, 702 listeners, is TJ from Ekurhuleni. I think much and much what they are doing now is very, very, very, very okay. It's very good. The problem is, when it's AfriForum, nothing is being asked who funds AfriForum. Because this one is a black-led organization now with all these kinds of questions. Why are black people so undermined in this South Africa? Why are we as South Africans so undermined? Thank you very much.
10: With the greatest of respect, News 24 literally just did an entire investigation into the funding of AfriForum. Like, literally, they did a deep dive into who funds AfriForum, how much each person gets paid, where does the money come from. So I don't think that's a fair comment. I'm sorry. And it has nothing to do with race. And then Afrodazzle says, Mandy, your reporting is misleading. Did March and March say in words they want to be like AfriForum? Let me read you the direct quote from Jacinda Ngobese Zuma. She says, we want to become like AfriForum and build our own schools, she said. I'll talk to her a bit later on in the show as well, and I'll ask her that question. But essentially what she wants to do, and I think it's very admirable. This is a great way for an NGO to proceed. They want to go through the courts. They want to take issues on legal challenges. They want to build schools. I have no issue with that. I think that that's amazing. If you've got NGOs, I'm a big fan of NGOs doing great work and assisting government. And we'll speak to her about that a bit later on as well.
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10: A few other cases we're looking at today. The trial of Wusimuzi Kat Matlala and the co-accused, the trial within a trial, which we're going to be stuck with for a long time, it seems. Dimakatso Lashoro, EWN reporter, getting an update for that on that. For us, Dimakatso, where are we today?
5: Hi, Mandy. So today we've been listening to the evidence of Lieutenant Colonel Dumelo Totiti. He was part of the team that arrested Musa Kekana on the day he was left by Sokobela in charge of the first scene where the Mercedes Viano was captured or stopped and the occupants told to lie down. He's been detailing and dealing with some of the disputed evidence around that. He's basically said that Musa Kekana is lying about his version of events, that he was never read his rights, and that Musa is disputing that at the time he told officers that he was not feeling well and that he was coughing. And at the time when he told them that, it was when they had them together with Tau and another Mr. Mato, who was not arrested but was with them at the time. They were told to lie down on their stomachs and they were handcuffed at the back. And he says that Musa Kekana told them that he had recently been hospitalized and he was coughing. As a result, he himself instructed that they remove the handcuffs from the back and make him sit up so he can breathe, and they handcuffed him in the front. Musa Kekana is disputing even that, saying that there was nothing like that happening. And he's also confirmed or corroborated Captain Sekgobela's claims of version that Musa Kekana and his co-accused in another case, Michael Dawu, were told about their constitutional right, the right to remain silent, to get an attorney, and that whatever they say will be used against them. He says that they were informed in both Sepedi and English, which is exactly what Captain Sekgobela had said. He's also disputing any claim that Musa Kekana was assaulted or tortured. He says, first of all, he was not at the house. Remember when Musa Kekana and Mbuta were arrested, they were on 8th Road in Q, but they then left the scene to go to 34 5th Road, where Musa Kekana's house is, where the Hyundai i20 that was hijacked in Pretoria and was allegedly used in the killing of Mansoor Wass. And when they arrived there, Musa Kekana claims that he was covered with a duvet, told that they would blow his brains out if he doesn't show or tell them where the weapons are that they used to kill that white man. So the lieutenant colonel said that there was no evidence because apparently they had to come back to the place where they were arrested so that he can be swapped in terms of the residue on his hands to see if he had fired a weapon. And when that happened, he says that there was no any visible evidence that he had been assaulted or anything to show hope that, you know, the incident happened at number 34. And he said that Musa Kekana, even after the police had left, when he was taken by a different set of police officers from Bramley that were escorting the ambulance to the hospital, he never said to anybody that he had been assaulted. That version came only after he had been in hospital. So disputing key, crucial evidence that the defense is trying to use to make sure that the evidence obtained at Kekana's house, including the car and the weapons and the ammunition, are excluded in the main trial, Mandy.
10: Dimakatso, thank you very much. Dimakatso Leshoro, EWN reporter, speaking to us there about the trial within a trial at the Kakmaklala matter. 12:30, time for Eyewitness News headlines.
2: Thanks, Mandy. Good afternoon. Parliament's Standing Committee on Finance has bumped heads over when the new board of the Public Investment Corporation should appear before it. Committee Chairperson Joe Masangwanyi says he acceded to a request from the Finance Minister to delay their appearance until they had more time to get to grips with the governance and admin issues. But some political parties were not happy with that decision, saying the committee should insist that the board faces the committee by next week. The opening of Mpumalanga's new King Nyabela Hospital has reignited the debate over who should pay for health care provided to foreign nationals in the country. The provincial government says the cost of treating foreign patients is placing additional pressure on an already stretched public health care system. It now wants foreign governments to reimburse South Africa for the care their citizens receive at state facilities. And a witness in the case against former National Assembly Speaker Nosivuyo Mapisa Nqakula has told the court of his lapse in memory while testifying in the Pretoria High Court. Major General Noel Ndlovu has been testifying as a state witness. Ndlovu, a military doctor, is married to Defence Force contractor Nombasa Ntshondwa Ndlovu, who has accused Mapisa Nqakula of soliciting 4.5 million rand from her. Well, those are the headlines. This EWN and more at 1 or as it happens.
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6: Good afternoon, I'm Mawande Mateza. Banyana Banyana's World Cup qualification hopes hang in the balance tonight at the Women's Africa Cup of Nations. Banyana play Burkina Faso in their final group match and need to win and hope the other result in their group goes their way in order to advance to the quarterfinals. The top four teams at the Women's AFCON will automatically qualify for next year's World Cup, while anything other than the win will dash the dream. Banyana midfielder Amogelang Motau.
7: I think the pressure has always been there. It's just about how we handle it. And I think Banyana has done it before. As I told you, like, we're going through a rough patch, but nobody has ever questioned our ability to do it. So I think we also just need to lean a little bit on our confidence that we've done it before. But besides that, we know it's a must win. And I think the team is ready for that.
6: Kickoff in both those matches is at 10 p.m. The Springboks are likely to call on a number of returning stars for their test against Argentina on Saturday. The 26-man squad that travelled to South America features a few players that didn't play in the three test matches in July due to injury, such as captain Siyagolisi Yeben Etzebeth and Luet Diaga, as well as Sasha Feinbaum Gomezulu. The Springboks squad for Saturday's match will be named at around 7:30 tonight. And the SA women's hockey team bounced back from losing the first of two tests against Scotland on Sunday to win the second match on Monday 3-2. Chopa Mokoena scored twice and Ongeziwe Mali was also on target for the SA side as they continue to prepare for the World Cup later this month. Their first match there will be against England on the 16th. Mawande Mateza, Eyewitness News Sport.
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9: Midrand, slow-moving traffic. This is on the N1 northbound between Ellendale Road and New Road. There's also faulty traffic lights in Sharon Lee at Malibongwe Drive and President Foshia. Traffic lights also not working in four ways at Uranium and Cedar, while in the Mother City. We're still dealing with that broken down truck on the N1 outbound approaching Yip de Yaha. And the Tuits Kloof Pass, that's the R101, remains closed off to traffic in both directions due to an earlier accident. If you come across any other traffic issues, kindly WhatsApp us on 072-702-1702.
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1: Yes, hello, Mandy. It's Aaron Renberg. Well done, Mandy. Don't let anyone bully you when it comes to this whole thing about AfriForum. I like the way you stood your ground there. And you're right. You deal with the facts, not with emotion. So well done, Mandy.
2: Hi, Mandy. I am so proud of Jacinta. Let me tell you, I've been wishing for something like this because I've supported the other community group that was here in Vaal called Solidarity. And I was doing all my best posting for them on social media. And then in the end, they disappointed us. They registered as a party. But today, they are nowhere because all the people that were following them, they just left them like that. So I am very proud of Jacinta and Much and Much.
3: Guys, Gaten McKenzie will get away with this scot-free. Nothing will happen to him. That kind of money is pocket change for the rulers of this country. They were prepared to spend 650 million.
4: Yep. Don't know what's going on there with you. Gaten McKenzie's not happy with what you had to say. Yeah, we're waiting for Gaten McKenzie to speak before that parliamentary committee. They're busy presenting a report, and I'm looking forward to how he's going to explain that. 31 million rand, it's all relative, right? It's a lot of money, a lot of taxpayer money. When you think about the fact that so many other teams have to crowdfund, I think that he needs to explain that. And I'm looking forward to speaking to Jacinta Ngobese-Zuma, because I agree. I love an NGO. I think it's fantastic to see an organization that's being started. So March on March is starting a non-profit organization called SA First that is going to litigate on behalf of ordinary South

0: it's important to have transparency, radical transparency. So I look forward to that conversation a bit later on.
1: Cape Talk, the Midday Report, Monday to Friday,
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0: Well, to the courts again, where the case against Nosiviwe Mapisa Nkakula is continuing, and the court looking at how much a retired senior soldier knew about the alleged corruption of his wife. The person testifying is the husband of a Defence Force contractor and is on the stand today. Khumoto Modise, EWN reporter, joining us now. Khumoto, good afternoon to you. Take us through what is happening at that trial.
3: Well, Mandy, you know, before I come back to the testimony of Noel Ndlovu, let me just tell you about what just happened now in court. A popular attorney, a prominent attorney, Zola Majavu, has just walked out of court. In fact, I can see him walking out as we speak. And this is as he was scheduled to be a witness in this case. He's a state witness, and he was on the witness list for the state. And this is because Zola Majavu had been the attorney on record for the Section 204 witness here, Nombasa Nzondo Ndlovu. She is the woman accusing Nosiviwe Mapisa Nkakula of soliciting 4.5 million rand in bribes from her. And in Nzondo Ndlovu's testimony, she had confirmed that she had had several sessions with Zola Majavu of consultation as she had realized that there were investigations into her and her contracts, her SANDF contracts. It was after a Sunday Times journalist had sent her an inquiry about a 200 million rand tender that she'd scored. And she testified while she was here in court last week, Mandy, that Zola Majavu was her attorney on record. Now, Majavu has now abandoned his testimony here in the Pretoria High Court, and that's because of issues around privilege. So, of course, you may know that there is something called the attorney-client privilege, where the lawyer or the counsel on record that is representing you or had been giving you legal advice cannot disclose, and I divulge the details of that consultation. And so that came out very early as he took the stand. Even before they could get into his testimony, he declared quite openly that he's not comfortable with being here to testify. He said that he had been contacted by IDAC investigators who said that they would not go into the details of their consultation, but just wanted to confirm certain facts. But even then, he felt the need to tell the court about how uncomfortable he is about being in court to testify. And of course, then we saw Judge Munjalele pointing out that there's nothing that compels him to testify. And if he's uncomfortable, he should say so. And that's why we've seen him now abandon this testimony and walk out of court. Of course, he was one of the witnesses that were listed for the state by IDAC investigators and prosecutors. And now he will no longer be testifying in the trial against Nosiviwe Mapisa Nkakula.
0: Oh, drama. Khumoto, thank you very much for that. Khumoto Modise, EWN reporter. Interesting development there with that case against Nosiviwe Mapisa Nkakula.
1: 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Mandy Wiener.
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0: Well, don't say we don't report when government does good things. The president officially opening the new King Nyabela Hospital in Middelburg today. According to government, saying marking a major boost for public health care in Mpumalanga, a 220-bed facility replacing the aging Middelburg Hospital, expected to significantly expand access to quality health care for communities across that district. Mongezi Koko, EWN reporter, is there. Mongezi, good afternoon to you. Tell us about what the president has been saying.
4: Very good afternoon to you, Mandy. Well, we've caught him in drifts and drabs, but I just want to sort of give the listener an overview of what the hospital is all about, Mandy. It's going to include three state-of-the-art operating theaters, which we've come to see, and like you said, 220 beds. So it's quite a significant development within this particular district of Nkangala in Mpumalanga. Now, we did do a walkabout with the president alongside Health Minister Dr. Aaron Motsoaledi and Mpumalanga Premier Mandla Ndlovu, and this is where they had the chance to interact with some of the patients who are already utilizing the facilities. Now, Mandy, it is quite a jubilant environment over here. You can hear the music in the background. This is where President Cyril Ramaphosa is expected to address many many of the people who are here. These include staffers and also those who are seeking medical attention, those who've been discharged, and outpatients. Now, also on the sidelines, we managed to speak to Dr. Aaron Motsoaledi regarding the facility and its significance. He made mention of a number of issues, one of which was the hospital's ability to assist some of the local

0: clinics and the surrounding healthcare providers who might need perhaps better equipment in terms of helping with treatment. He also touched on that all-important conversation that government has been talking about, as you'd remember, that the Department of Health announced that it's gearing up for a possible Ebola outbreak, and they have trained 4,000 healthcare workers so far. That's the latest update we have. We know of those 12 private hospitals that are also gearing up. These will also act as isolation centers for people who might contract the disease or be suspected to be carrying Ebola. We also do understand that 24 public health care facilities are included. We know that this particular hospital is patented to take care of a lot of the load that is facing the Mpumalanga healthcare system. And also, Mandy, just to quickly close off, Premier Mandla Ndlovu raised another issue, speaking about the pressures that are faced by the healthcare facilities within the province, pointing to the issue of migration and immigrants utilizing services here within their healthcare systems. He says this particular hospital will take a very strict approach, and that they are in the later stages of their conversations with other countries where some of these foreign nationals who use the services come from, saying that they are trying by all means to come up with an agreement to recoup the money. So right now we're anticipating Ramaphosa to deliver this briefing and opening of this hospital, and once he's done, he will then speak to the media. Yeah. If not, we'll of course doorstop him and get a clear understanding as to what this means.
1: Mungezi, thank you. Mungezi Koko, EWN reporter. As I said, the government does good things. They're opening a brand spanking new hospital in Middelburg.
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2: Hi, Mandy. Good afternoon. I'm Monsieur from Randburg. I find it interesting that they've positioned it as wanting to become like AFRICOM. I don't know if you guys are aware that Advocate Moses Kakani and the likes of Arthur Fraser and Dr. Alan Busack, they've actually put together a similar concept. They also say they want to become like an AfriForum. Just maybe double check that with if they're not partnering.
3: Good day, Mandy. Mandy, I support what Much and Much is doing, and I'm saying we will contribute to Much and Much like those who are contributing in AfriForum. As long as we speak in what we want illegal foreigners out of South Africa, because ANC has been soft on this matter because they have mines in Africa, so they are protecting their mines. They don't care about the people of South Africa. Thank you, Mandy.
4: I admire you guys for the trust that you still have in these people. This one is opening a hospital because the local government elections are nearer, so people will still remember that. I think these people must be kicked out of power.
5: Thank you very much for all of those WhatsApp voice notes. We were due to speak to Jacinda Ngubese Zuma now. We're struggling to get through to her. I'm very keen to chat to her, so we're going to keep trying. I think important to get clarity. Lots of questions about the fact that March on March is starting an NGO that's going to litigate. It's called SA First. Very interesting that they are taking that step. And we are still waiting for Gayton McKenzie. Yvonne Chaka Chaka is speaking at the moment at that parliamentary hearing. So we'll give it a little while and try and go back there for you as well, Gayton McKenzie. Interesting on the WhatsApp line. It was a good message I wanted to read about Gayton McKenzie. Afternoon, Mandy. I'm not understanding the sudden gripe by the MPs on the World Cup trip and expense thereof. Gayton was very vocal and upfront about this from the word go. Why didn't the MPs object or give a budget to this? Now the money has been spent and there isn't going to be a refund if wrongdoing is uncovered, from Bambata in Four Ways. And I think that's what we're going to get from Gayton McKenzie. Is he's been transparent. He's revealed exactly how much was spent on it. He's justified it, and he'll say there's no wrongdoing. So that's going to be an interesting one to watch.
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0: Join the conversation.
5: Yesterday, the mayor of Cape Town, Jordan Hill Lewis, announcing that the city of Cape Town has appointed a senior counsel and they're looking at going to court if the Metro Police don't get investigative powers. Now, the city of Cape Town has regularly spoken about how they want to give more power to local police. They've spoken about the devolution of powers to local police, and now they're looking at going to the courts to do this. Eldred de Klerk is a security expert and joins us to give some reaction to this. Eldred, good afternoon to you. Thanks very much for your time. Why is it so important for local police to actually have investigative powers? Is this something that the city could even achieve? Or, like everything else at the moment, it just happens to be an election year?
6: Hi, Mandy, and good afternoon to yourself and the listeners. Mandy, it's rather you ask the question than me. What I would like to look at is, well, what does this mean for policing? And I think in the light of the fact that crime and violence is a very emotional issue in the country, and rightfully so, and we're all concerned about how various spheres of government work together to ensure public safety and improve the quality of our life, we have to ask, what role does Metro Police currently play alongside our national police to ensure that their respective mandates and the stuff that they are tasked to do, that they support each other in this? There's more information about the factors that drive crime, decay, and grime at a local level that should be harnessed. I apologize to yourself and the listeners. That should be harnessed so that we get compliance and we get regulation, because that is where the missing equation is to how we deal with crime and violence. So can we give more investigative powers to Metro? I think that's not the answer. And I haven't seen anything from the city that provides the evidence for their request. So let's assume that we all agree that stuff has to be done and the police has to be strengthened and maybe even have to be reimagined. We should also reimagine what municipal policing look like. And I can say more about that, Mandy, but maybe you have a question before I continue.
5: So I'm interested to understand the fact that the City of Cape Town is now pursuing a legal avenue on this. If you look at the constitutionality of it, which is what would have to be questioned, is this sufficiently governed around the powers for local policing compared to national SAPs?
6: Well, it's very spelled out in legislation what Metro Police ought to be doing, and that's to look at issues of crime prevention. And there's no justification for crime prevention that looks at issues of detection and investigation. There is issues for research, there's issues for knowledge management, there's issues for understanding the criminogenic factors, and there's issues for ensuring that budget spend offsets those factors that cause crime and violence in our country, and that's a municipal responsibility. So, from a legislation point of view, there is no justification or there is no grounds for providing a sort of mini detective service at Metro level. There's no saying, Mandy, that Metro Police, and I would hope to we would change that as we consider legislation, to follow global examples, and especially examples out of French police, Spanish, and elsewhere, where we have municipal police under local mayors. And they're responsible for everything from, let's collapse our traffic department, and we still have more deaths on our road than that's equivalent to our murder rate at the moment. We have a lack of compliance and regulation, so now we're suddenly appointing more inspectors, but that's something that Metro Police is supposed to be doing. We look at issues of licensing and permitting. We have issues with our tuck shops. We issue with health and safety on the workplace. And we have issues with alcohol regulation, firearms regulation. Those are things that I would like municipal police to be doing, and they should be doing in line with international example. So that's by law enforcement. There's irregular housing construction. There's all kinds of stuff happening. And we're always responding after the fact as municipality. So let's take traffic, law enforcement, and Metro Police and form one municipal police. And let's set them together in the same space with your national police that has investigative and detention powers.
5: Right.
6: And they're having powers for research and investigation. So let them work together on those factors that most affect a local area and harness each other in a complementary way as to whatever is happening right now, Mandy.
5: Aldred, thank you so much. Aldred de Klerk, security expert, reacting there to the DA's announcement. That's incorrect of me. The mayor of Cape Town's announcement yesterday that they're going to possibly go to the court now to give more powers to local police.
1: Cape Talk, the Midday Report, Monday to Friday,
0: 12 to 1 p.m.
5: So we have been speaking during the show about March and March launching a non-profit organization called SA First that will litigate on behalf of ordinary South Africans, that will go to court on these issues, and will also be potentially building schools, other infrastructure. A pleasure to welcome Jacinta Ngubesi Zuma, leader of March and March. Jacinta, good afternoon to you, and thanks very much for your time.
7: Thanks so much, Rob. Good afternoon.
5: So, Jacinta, what is the plan? What would you like to see happening with SA First, this non-profit organization?
7: Look, I think from inception, we have been cognizant of the fact that whenever we raise our voices, we always get shunned with the law. And a lot of people who are South Africans are not even aware of what their laws are, how far their rights go, etc., etc. You know, I think you also might have noticed that every time when we try and say something, it's always labeled like xenophobic groups, vigilante groups. And, we still are adamant that everything that we as a movement personally have done has not been outside of the law. In fact, we have been reminding our very own government of what it means to enforce their own laws. So this SA First Forum is actually an opportunity for South Africans to take their government to task for all the things that they slack in when it comes to enforcing the laws that favor them or the laws that are meant to be enforced, and make sure that the country is properly governed. So we've noticed that there's a huge gap when it comes to that. And, you know, a lot of things also come to mind when you think of South Africans not being put first, you know, in schools, in hospitals, etc. So we're trying to have a movement or a forum, rather, that encourages even those who are educated to come together to build places, have resources that can help other South Africans who might not be able to.
5: You used the example of AfriForum, who does this particularly well, where they pursue legal matters through the courts. They hold government to account. We're seeing that now with the Expropriation Act as an example. They were in court this week. They've got their own universities. They're building hospitals. Is that a kind of model that you would look towards as what you would like to achieve?
7: It's the perfect model, actually. And, you know, we want to congratulate the AfriForum for actually coming up with a model like that that seeks to help those who they've identified as their target markets to be able to access all these things that you've mentioned. We also want to do the same and prioritize predominantly Black people, but of course not excluding anyone who's South African. As long as it's South African, we want to make sure that we're able to be at the forefront of helping South Africans to be put first in their own country and look at any way that we can go about doing that. And that's a tough question. That's how police, they've looked at that. The police they had a certain which seeks to render them useless, basically, by saying that they're not to police.
5: We're just losing your line slightly, and I want to make sure that people can hear this.
7: Can you hear me
5: so
7: now?
5: If you can just shuffle around. Yeah, there we go.
7: Okay, can you hear me now?
5: Yeah, that's much
7: so
5: better.
7: So I was saying that the first matter that we're taking to task is the issue of police being told not to police, and the issue of foreign nationals and basically being told that they're not allowed to do that. We know what the laws of the country say, and the laws would never, ever limits what the police can and can't do if it comes to ensuring the safety and security of South Africans and also enforcing the law. So we're going to be doing that. But what we've come to know is that police are severely, severely underfunded. So we're hoping that with this court appearance that we're seeking to make, the police can also get the resources that they deserve, because it makes absolutely no sense for a government to complain about crime, yet you don't provide the necessary tools and resources that are needed in order to ensure that South Africans are living in a safe, free country.
5: Right.
7: So that's the very first one that we're taking on.
5: Okay. It's expensive to litigate. It's expensive to build hospitals and schools. How do you intend funding this?
7: Well, we've got a lot of people who we're looking to assist us with that. And these are South African business people who we know are looking forward to raising their hands, because, you know, with a movement like March on March, some people are, you know, scared to touch here and there in case you turn into a political party or you turn around and you become something that is anti them. So with this forum, it ensures that even business people who want to see South Africans being assisted with whatever it is that they need assistance with can get that assistance. And we know we've approached a number of them who have been keen to assist us. But that's not the only model that we have. We also have working advocates and attorneys who have also pledged to not charge their normal fee when it comes to these matters that we bring to the fore, because they also want to contribute into making South Africa a better place. So that helps us a lot as well.
5: Jacinta, thank you very much for your time. Jacinta Ngubese Zuma, leader of March and March, speaking there about the new non-profit organization that they're launching called SA First.
0: The Midday Report.
5: Much for joining us. Don't forget Gaetan McKenzie appearing before the Parliamentary Oversight Committee and the Madlanga Commission continuing as well. It's 1 o'clock, time for Eyewitness News.
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8: The former Defence Minister's corruption trial continues, and when will Parliament get to meet the new PIC board? Good afternoon, I'm Wesley Peterson. The husband of a defence contractor who claims to have paid bribes to former defence minister Nosiviwe Mapisa Nqakula has contradicted the testimony of his wife. Major General Noel Ndlovu, a military doctor, is married to Nombasa Nsondwa Ndlovu, who is accused Mapisa Ngakula of soliciting bribes of 4.5 million rand and getting paid at least 2.1 million. He's been testifying for the state, and Khumotso Modise has been listening.
9: When Nombasa Nsondwa Ndlovu testified, she told the court that she'd been keeping her corrupt relationship with Defence Minister Nosiviwe Mapisa Ngakula away from her husband, Major General Noel Ndlovu, only telling him in 2017 after he had to transport her to the minister's house to deliver 200,000 rand cash. But Ndlovu has told the court that he first became aware of the payments made by his wife to the former minister in 2019. When asked about this, Ndlovu said one of them must be wrong, saying his memory has deteriorated. While saying they understand this, Mapisa Ngakula's lawyers have asked if he may have forgotten other events that he's testified on. Ndlovu has withdrawn the statement, explaining that a lapse in memory is not a severe condition. He says he stands by his version. Khumotso Modise, Eyewitness News at the Pretoria High Court.
8: Parliament Standing Committee on Finance is disagreeing over when the new board of the Public Investment Corporation should appear before it. Some members had expected an appearance today, but committee chairperson Joe Maswanganyi says he had acceded to a request from Finance Minister Ino Godongwana to delay it until the board had time to get to grips with the governance and administration issues facing the PIC. Some parties are not happy, saying the committee should insist on a visit from the board by next week. Lindsay Dentlinger has more.
10: Last week, Minister Ino Godongwana appointed a new board for the country's largest asset manager, and his deputy David Masondo stepped down as chair and the rest of the board resigned. In a letter to the committee, Godongwana said the board's inaugural meeting was only held on Friday and they have not yet undergone induction. But DA MP Mark Burke did not believe this was sufficient reason to delay their first appearance in Parliament.
11: They've all been announced, as well as the new chairperson of that board. The formal induction is not as important as the accountability that this Parliament requires.
10: He was backed by Action SA MP Alan Beasley.
12: If we ask them to appear Thursday, Friday next week, they should be up to speed with developments. I mean, that's what a board does. That's their responsibility.
10: ANC MPs countered that an ill-prepared board appearing for the sake of it would serve no purpose. As a compromise, the committee said Godongwana will be requested to appear before them next week, preferably with the new board in tow. Lindsay Dentlinger, Eyewitness News, Parliament.
8: The opening of Mpumalanga's new King Niabela Hospital has reignited debate over who should pay for health care provided to foreign nationals in South Africa. The provincial government says the cost of treating foreign patients is placing additional pressure on an already stretched public health system. It now wants foreign governments to reimburse South Africa for the care their citizens receive at state facilities. Mongezi Koko reports.
13: The issue emerged on the sidelines of President Cyril Ramaphosa's official opening of the new 220-bed King Niabela Hospital in Middelburg. While stressing that no one is turned away from public health facilities, Mpumalanga Premier Mandla Ndlovu says the growing cost of treating foreign nationals cannot continue to be carried by South Africa alone.
14: If we have a foreign national utilizing our facilities, it will not be for free. We must recoup our money from their country. So it is a challenge that we must have to deal with. But we must also equip our officials with knowledge so that they will be able to recoup the money that we have paid.
13: Ndlovu says recovering those costs could help ease the financial pressure on the public healthcare system while ensuring patients continue to receive the care they need. Monkey Ziko Ko, Eyewitness News, Middelburg.
8: South Africa's wheat farmers are planting the smallest wheat crop in nearly a century, raising fresh concerns about the long-term future of the country's wheat industry. New figures from the Agricultural Business Chamber show farmers have planted just 473,900 hectares of wheat for the 2026-27 season, an 8% decline from last year, and the smallest area planted since 1929. The industry says a combination of cheap imported wheat, higher input costs linked to the Middle East conflict, and poor weather in some growing regions has made wheat farming increasingly difficult. Annalita Vandese takes a look.
15: Agbas chief economist Wandile Sihlobo says pressures have also prompted calls for a higher wheat import tariff to help protect local producers. Despite the sharp decline in planting, consumers are unlikely to face immediate shortages. Based on average yields, South Africa is expected to harvest around 1.8 million tons of wheat this season, about 4% less than last year. The country will, however, need to import roughly 1.8 million tons to meet domestic demand. Agbas says global wheat supplies remain plentiful, meaning imports should still be available at relatively affordable prices. But it warns policymakers face a difficult balancing act protecting local farmers while keeping bread and other staple food prices affordable for consumers. Annelita Fandese, Eyewitness News.
8: And in France, the Weather Service has announced July as the hottest month ever recorded in the country. Measurements began in 1900, with the highest other recordings noted in August 2003 and July 2006. Europe has been gripped by heatwaves and major drought this year, which scientists have attributed to human-caused climate change. July was also France's third driest month on record, with rainfall nearly 70% below average. This has led to increased risks of wildfires, with the largest one destroying 42,000 hectares of land. Gold's at $4,055.82 an ounce, the rand 16.48 to the dollar, 22.16 to the pound, 18.97 to the euro. Brent crude's $85.92 a barrel. In traffic, the Du Toitskloof Pass, the R101, is closed in both directions due to an accident, so you must use an alternative route. The Huguenot Tunnel is open to traffic. Cape Town weather today, partly cloudy, becoming clear skies with a light southerly breeze and a high of 22. The top story this hour, the husband of a defence contractor who claims to have paid bribes to former defence minister Nosiviwe Mapisa Nqakula has contradicted the testimony of his wife.
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16: It's 9 minutes past one. Great to have you with us for the Tuesday edition of the show. And as always, thank you for choosing 567 this afternoon. We're going to start with another story of South African sporting success from a rather unexpected corner. Or should I say a rather unexpected river? All will be revealed in a few minutes from now. At 1:30, we give you another shot at the Sound Wheel Challenge. And then we're doing some travel by caravan in Wander the World. We're going to meet the founder of a platform who is trying to make this kind of holiday more accessible to more South Africans. And before we hear their story, I'd love to hear yours. I wonder if caravan holidays were part of your upbringing. If so, please tell us about it. Tell us where you went, how many of you were piled into that caravan, what it was like living at such close quarters, your funniest moments, the worst memories of those trips, your favorite places that you explored in a caravan. WhatsApp's to 072-567-1567. After two in Family Matters, we feature a book that is honestly the most shocking thing I have read this year. It details the long struggle to stop a rogue midwife whose dangerous practices led to the death and permanent disablement of numerous babies. And we can say that as a given because she has been found guilty in court. Author Taryn Crosman will join me after 2 o'clock to discuss her five-year work on this heartbreaking story and how it finally came to its conclusion. In the final half hour, we catch up with Brian Ingpen for the latest shipping news. And a fascinating topic today because we're looking at what it takes to rescue someone who has gone overboard at sea from a large carrier. We had a rescue play out in the waters off Cape Town just a couple of weeks ago, a truly remarkable story. Brian will tell us what happened and also reflect on how this plays out more widely. And then we'll finish with music, a band you might like to catch in action at Café Roux this coming weekend called Cats Out the Bag. We'll play you a track of theirs and tell you their story at about 10 to 3. Again, if you want to join the conversation on WhatsApp, the number to use is 072-567-1567. You're also welcome to give us a call on 021-446-0567 or send an email to pippah@capetalk.co.za.
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16: Now, South Africans are used to celebrating big sporting victories. I mean, I spent all of last week telling you about the tally of 28 medals that we won at the Commonwealth Games. We've won Rugby World Cups. We have Olympic champions. We've conquered at golf, cricket, swimming, athletics, surfing. But every now and then a story comes along that makes you stop and say, what? We have a world championship team for that? And this week I'm telling you about the South African women's fly fishing team, newly returned from Norway, having won the FIPS Musha World Championship, and one of its members, Marlies Blom-Haines, emerging as the individual gold medalist at that event. And if you thought fly fishing was simply standing quietly in a river wearing a pair of waders, think again, because the competitive version of the sport is not quite what you saw in A River Runs Through It. I'm told it takes skill, strategy, patience, precision, and enormous mental strength. But don't take my word for it, because with us via Zoom this afternoon are coach Matt Rich and team captain Amy Bofisser. Can you believe she's got that surname? I'm not making it up. They're going to tell us how South Africa literally ended up on top of the world, playing against the rest of the world in Norway. Amy and Matt, it's wonderful to have you on the show this afternoon. Welcome.
21: Oh, awesome to be here. Thanks, Pippa.
16: Thanks. And Amy, can you hear me okay?
22: Yeah, thanks, Pippa. Great. Thanks for having us.
16: Congratulations to you and the team, first of all. What was the moment like when you realized South Africa had won the world title?
21: Amy, you go for it.
22: Yeah, I think... somewhat surreal. I think we landed yesterday and it's still sinking in. We had some amazing people from the community welcoming us home yesterday.
16: Yeah.
22: We knew we were aiming for medals this year, but the gold seemed a little far stretched. But yeah, when we did the maths after session five, it was very, very surprising and just a proud, proud moment.
16: Amazing. Amy, for those who don't know anything about how fly fishing happens at a competitive level, do you want to tell us a little bit more about what is involved in competing in the sport?
22: Yeah, sure. So first and foremost, it's a team sport. So it takes five different anglers in the water at a different time. And you spend 3 hours on a piece of water trying to catch as many fish as you can. And like you said, that takes a whole lot of physical strength. It takes some technical abilities. It takes some mental fortitude. And each day we spend 3 days fishing and we all rotate through those different pieces of water as a team, catching as many fish as we can and minimizing what we call placing points. So yeah, each day is a different challenge or a different puzzle to solve. And it was really, really hard work to do that over 5 days.
16: Okay.
22: Yeah. And so that's comp fly fishing, yeah.
16: Okay. Now, Amy, it's on a catch and release basis. I think important to make that clear up front. Are you scored on the size of the fish that you catch, or is there more to it than that?
22: Yeah, for sure. So we practice catch and release, and every time you hook a fish, you take it to the marshal, who measures it quite carefully, and you get 100 points for every fish you catch, but also sometimes the size is helpful, right, because you get 2 points for every centimeter. So sometimes it's helpful to catch those big fish as well.
16: Okay. Matt, as the coach of the team, what would you like to share with our audience about what you encourage in your team? What sort of skills are needed? What makes somebody succeed in competitive fly fishing that they might not be aware about? Of what are you looking for in your prime specimen of a team player?
21: I think you can see a competitive angler on the water by just their kind of their posture. They're hunting. It's not necessarily just recreational. They're not walking around just trying to, you know, aimlessly catch a fish. These ladies and gents from all over the country are so focused, so hungry, and you know, it's just a level of sort of mental strength and focus that I don't think you would have seen unless you've ever been into a competition. So that's the primary thing that we look for. Obviously, it is a very physically demanding sport. Some of these rivers, if you've seen any of our footage, you know, our ladies are neck deep in raging torrents. You know, they've got to run through this water. They're banging knees. They are, you know, they're effectively doing wind sprints for 3 hours, catching high numbers of fish. I mean, on our one river, Glomma, it was over 150 meters wide, sure, and in places over head depth. So these ladies have run to the other side, catch a fish, put in the net, run back to the other side with the fish in the water, measure this fish, run back out. And they're doing this over and over and over and over and over again. And it's, I mean, in some instances, they're doing over 20, almost 30 fish a session. You know, they're running multiple kilometers through, you know, waist deep water. So it is a very physically demanding sport. And then finally, it really is a sport of one percenters. So we're looking for people who are detail orientated, who like the puzzle. Every single day is different. You have to work it out and work it out really quickly. You have to find that flow, and the sort of the more comfortable you are on the water, the easier that becomes. And that's really what we try and teach, all of those aspects.
16: Okay. It's fascinating. Amy, when Matt talks about solving the puzzle, do you want to elaborate? What are some of the details and the pieces that you've got to put together when you approach a river? What are you looking for? What are you assessing? Tell us a little bit more about the decisions that you're making.
22: Yeah, for sure. It's a game of sort of one good decision at a time. So okay, in the 3 hours on a river, you're looking for a certain depth. And like Matt said, in my case, that was on the other side of the river, 150 meters away. So you're trying to say, where are these fish sitting and what are they eating? Are they eating on the bottom of the river? Are they eating halfway up? Are they looking on the surface? So a lot of it comes into say, how can I find these fish? Where are they eating? And how can I catch them as efficiently as possible, move efficiently as possible? Don't spook them, because they're some of these fish, you know, they don't enjoy a human being sort of getting too close to them. So you've got to be technically proficient to be able to catch them at distance. And also then solve that puzzle as it changes over the 5 days, right? So each team would have fished that piece of water in their way. And that means the fish have seen techniques and have seen different things. So you've got to change that solution to the puzzle by day five. It sure can get quite different. So yeah, it's an exciting puzzle to solve every day.
16: For anybody who's wondering, who's maybe come in midway to this conversation, the guests who are joining us via Zoom are Amy Beau-Fisser, who is the captain of our South African women's fly fishing team, and team coach Matt Rich, celebrating not only the team's victory in the recent World Championships in Norway, but also an individual gold medal for team member Marlies Blom-Haynes. And this was just a few days ago. They literally got back to South Africa within the last 24 hours. It's a very new achievement to be celebrating, and a new story, I think, for many of us. Amy, how did you get involved in the sport of fly fishing in the first place?
22: Yeah, I think of our seven ladies involved in the team, everybody got involved in a different way. Their stories are quite different.
16: Yeah.
22: Mine starts sort of growing up fishing with my father, and then eventually working on a trout farm and finding competitive fly fishing about 7-8 years ago, just because I wanted to learn more. It's a great environment with lots of information, lots of the best techniques, and catching fish is fun. So I wanted to know how I could do that more and better. So yeah, that's my journey. It started because I love the outdoors and I love catching fish, and I wanted to do that more and in a more efficient way.
16: Now, speaking of efficiency, our listener Keith is asking how important the choice of fly is when you are trying to catch. I mean, the clue's in the name. It is fly fishing. Amy, I'm guessing it's a big part of the equation?
22: Yeah, I see Matt smiling there. I think it's an interesting one, right? At our levels, we almost say the fly is the least important piece.
16: Really?
22: Like, how you present that fly to a fish is the most important piece. Yeah, the fish, if they see a fly presented well, they're very likely to eat it. But yeah, we do have some secret patterns or some exciting patterns that we find out on the journey. But it's how you present it, the technique that you present it using is probably the more important one than the fly.
16: Okay. And Amy, for those
22: that being said,
16: carry on, please.
22: Yeah, so that being said, Matt puts together a list of flies that we have to tie every year.
16: Okay.
22: And this year, there was, so it's different patterns, but in total about 600 flies per lady.
16: Sure.
22: In our preparation journey that we had to prepare. So the fly is important for sure, and we spend a lot of time tying our own flies and making sure they look good and will do the job when we get in country. But yeah, probably technique and how they're presented is what catches you the fish.
16: And I hope this isn't a completely ignorant question, but I know very little bit about the sport, and I've never even tried it before. Is the aim to try and tie a fly that is going to look like the kind of prey that fish would feed on in that particular environment, or to make it look, yeah, what makes a fly appealing to a fish, and in both what it's made of and the way it lands?
22: Yeah, Matt, you want to take that? He's our fly okay. tying champion.
2: Yeah, I'd love to take that one.
16: Yeah.
2: So for me, fly tying is very much about general impression of size, shape, and color. That's what I'm looking for. So in the water, depending on the clarity of the water, a fly is going to behave in a certain way. I'm much more interested in the way that it behaves, how I've weighted it, have I not weighted it, where it's sitting in the column, how it sits on the surface. You know, am I at the correct depth? Am I getting control? But then while I'm fishing, it has to have a general impression of the food items that the fish are eating. So in vast majority of the cases, we're looking at mayfly and caddis, and the profiles of the flies that we use are relatively similar for both. Same with stonefly, and I'm talking on the nymphal stage now. This is the subsurface portion. So really what I'm looking for is, do the fish want silver, copper, gold, pink, whatever color bead?
16: Yeah.
2: And natural black olive body. And do they want some type of activation or trigger? So either flash or color. And if you can, that's when we talk about the puzzle. In my head, that's more the puzzle.
16: Oh dear, we're just losing Matt's Zoom connection a little bit, I'm afraid. Amy, are you still able to hear me okay?
22: Yeah, I'm still here. Yeah. I'm still here.
16: Okay,
22: yeah.
16: Matt is kind of zoning in and out a bit. So Matt, I'm going to maybe suggest that you try exiting and rejoining the meeting, perhaps in the background, so that we can hopefully hear you a bit more clearly. But I mean, Amy, just listening to the level of detail there, there's a lot more to it than most people might assume, whose only familiarity with fly fishing is from what they've seen at the movies or on TV. Tell us a little bit about the competition in Norway. I mean, it's one thing to say congratulations, you're the world champions, but let's give our listeners a sense of just who you were competing against, how many teams were taking part. We've already talked a little bit about the conditions and the size and flow of those rivers, but who else were you up against out there?
22: Yeah, so we knew this year was going to be tough. We went to Norway, and the Scandinavian countries are very good in that region, right? We're targeting a fish called grayling that we don't have in South Africa, right? They eat differently. They sit in different waters. So we knew up against the Scandinavians, the Norwegians, which is their home ground advantage. Finland, again, they spend a lot of time fishing those rivers. Sweden is right there. And then also the USA ladies were there, a very strong team that won last year. So we knew the competition this year was very, very strong. France also very, very strong country when it comes to fly fishing. So we had, I think, close to 10 teams we had to compete against, and those teams I mentioned now were some of the strongest in that environment.
16: Okay. Yeah. I mean, so again, congratulations to you and the rest of the team on an emerging triumphant, not just the team medal, but especially that individual gold as well for Marlies Blom-Haines. A huge moment of pride for South Africans. I think it sounds like we've got Matt back on the line. And Matt, there is a listener question that's come in as a voice note, which is, I think, a technical question about the flies. So let's play that for you and ask you to respond.
3: Hi, I'm just wondering, is it wet fly or dry fly or both, this competition? Thanks, Chris, Somerset West.
16: Matt, can you please explain what the difference is between the two as well as answering the question? Thanks.
2: So I didn't quite hear the question. Did he say what did we use?
16: Was it wet fly or dry fly or both?
2: So with these competitions, we have to make use of all the different patterns. And depending on the time of day, those patterns change. So our strategy was to target the brown trout early, which are much happier in the earlier mornings, wait for the grayling to wake up. And while we were doing that, we would employ a dead drift nymph to start. We would then, once the grayling started to wake up, we would then start to swing and employ more of a wet fly type of pattern. And then finally, generally in the later part of the sessions, the fish would be eating on the surface, and then we would have to employ a dry fly. So that reactivity and awareness is what's super, super important with this competition fly fishing.
16: Thank you so much for the explanation. Appreciate it. Just before we say goodbye, a question, Amy, from somebody on email asking, how does one get started? I've never had the luxury of a father to learn from, and I live in Cape Town, very far away from Dullstroom and the other places associated with fly fishing. How does one actually learn the sport if you don't have a family member to introduce you? Do you have any recommendations, Amy?
22: Yeah, so we are so fortunate in this country. We have provincial structures in all provinces. Western Province, one of the strongest. So it's great opportunity down there. Get in touch with Matt, who looks after the Western Province side. There's lots of structures in Gauteng, Mpumalanga, Limpopo, KZN. There's so much resources out there. You can reach out to us on the Facebook page, which is South African So SA Ladies Fly Fishing, or even South African Fly Fishing, right? It's open to all genders.
16: Okay.
22: So, yeah, we've got these provincial structures that really focus on growing and developing and sharing the sport we love. So, yeah, reach out, and it's a really welcoming and close-knit community that's really special to be part of.
16: Well, the last thing to say is thank you for providing the inspiration, Amy. That will hopefully encourage a whole new legion of fly fishing enthusiasts to find out more about the sport. It always helps to have a world champion to look up to in your own backyard. So to you and the rest of the team, congratulations again on your achievements in Norway. And thank you so much for making time to speak to us today. Amy Bofissa, the captain of our team, and to you as well, Matt Rich, the coach of the team. Congratulations on everything it took to get them there, and wonderful to have you on the show today.
2: Thanks so much. Thanks for the opportunity.
16: Thanks, and keep well to both of you. Bringing the time to 1:30 or just past, let's hand over to the Eyewitness News Desk, where Wesley Peterson has the latest headlines. Good afternoon.
8: Thanks, Pippa. Good afternoon. At the Madlanga Commission, IDAC's Deputy Director of Public Prosecutions, Peter Surenye, has testified the team assigned to the case against crime intelligence head Dumisani Khumalo was questionable. He is giving evidence on the arrests of Khumalo and Crime Intelligence Technical Support Services head Deneo Mokwele last year. It was alleged Mokwele had been appointed despite not being qualified, but the inquiry has since established she was, in fact, overqualified. South Africa is looking to China to help unlock more renewable energy investment as Electricity and Energy Minister Hosiyenso Ramakgopa pitches the country as a prime destination for clean energy projects. Speaking at the South Africa-China Energy Investment Conference in Beijing, Ramakgopa says South Africa's updated electricity plan requires around 2.2 trillion rand in investment. That's to roll out new renewable energy generation, expand transmission infrastructure, and strengthen the national grid. Meanwhile, Cuba has struggled to restore power after another nationwide blackout with the extended darkness. In pitch black Old Havana, residents stood on balconies and hung out of windows, thumping kitchenware and clapping in an hour-long protest at a power cut that began on Sunday. Cuba is struggling to keep the lights on due to aging infrastructure and a biting U.S. energy blockade. These and other stories at 2 or as they happen. EWN Traffic. In Constantia, we have an accident on Constantia Main and Spanchamat River Road. The Du Toitskloof Pass, the R101, is closed in both directions. That's due to an accident, so you must use an alternative route. The Huguenot Tunnel is open to traffic. On the N2 incoming, a bus has broken down in the left lane before Mowbray Main. On FW de Klerk Boulevard outgoing, a vehicle's broken down on the link from Lower Church. Defective traffic lights in Retreat at Prince George Drive and Joe Marks Boulevard, also in Belleville at Robert Sobukwe and Balrail Road. Wesley Peterson, Eyewitness News, Traffic.
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16: Well, before we settle in for some caravan holidays, let's give you another quick listen to the sound wheel clues. A reminder that this week we're asking you to identify 5 songs which all contain the word rain in their title. Give me the correct answers on Friday, and you could be off to enjoy tea for two at the Cape Grace Hotel. And not just any old tea, their special seasonal offering called From London with Love. It is a collaboration with the famous Savoy Hotel of London, which is a sister hotel within the Fairmont Group that owns the Cape Grace. And the result is a high tea experience that draws on, I think you can call it, the finest of English high tea traditions, but mixed with South African flair and South African signature ingredients. So everything you expect, from the scones to the dainty little sandwiches to the fine pastries, the tea, of course, itself, a huge array of teas to choose from, a glass of bubbly or iced tea on arrival as well. But everything's got a little bit of a South African twist to it. It looks like an absolutely delicious menu this time round. To win this experience for 2 people valued at 1500 rand, here are the songs you're going to need to identify on Friday.

0: I was going to say we'll ask you for the singers as well, but it could be a little tricky with that last one. There's a clue for you. Five songs in the mix. If you already know what they are, hold on to that information till Friday, please. It's only on Friday I'll ask you to call in and give us the answers. Up for grabs, a tea for two from London with Love at the Cape Graces Heirloom Restaurant. 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If you would like to book, call the Cape Grace Hotel on 021 410 7100.
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0: pointed out how Red Rocket is helping build a cleaner, more electrified future. 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
0: It is time to wander the world, and today we want to explore the world of caravanning. It can be a very affordable way to travel the country without having to spend a fortune on rented holiday accommodation, because you take your room with you wherever you go. But of course, the caravan itself requires significant upfront investment, and it's an asset that, let's face it, might only be used a few weeks every year, gathering dust in a garage the rest of the time. So is it always a sensible investment? Well, some of you will say absolutely yes. It was the best way of exploring and going on childhood holidays. I have fond memories. I loved it and I couldn't wait to get my own. I'd love to hear from you if you fall into that camp. I'd equally like to hear from you if you go, you know what, we spent such a lot of money buying a caravan and then hardly ever used it. At the end of the day, it wasn't our best financial decision. Perhaps you'd also like to talk about the negative memories you have, the difficult holidays, the holidays where it rained all the time and you were squeezed inside the caravan trying to pass the hours. I'd love to hear from those of you who have explored South Africa by caravan. It's something I have never ever done myself, so I really don't have any lived experience to share, and I'm hoping to draw on yours while we talk about what I think is a very smart solution that, wants to make this kind of travel more accessible to more people. I'm talking about a platform called Campi, and it's spelled K-A-M-P-I, and it's kind of like an Airbnb for caravans and camping equipment as well. The idea is that those who already own the caravan or the very high-tech camping gear and the camping trailers with their rooftop tents, etc., and maybe aren't using them as often as they want to, are able to make some money by renting them out to others to take their borrowed or rented caravan and go exploring in. And to tell us a little bit more about the platform, what it offers, how it works, and what made them start it in the first place, it's a pleasure to have one of the founders of Campi, JP Fucht, joining us via Zoom this afternoon. JP, welcome to Cape Talk.
3: Good afternoon, Papa. How are you?
0: I'm very well, thanks. And yourself?
3: Thanks for having us.
0: It's a huge pleasure. JP, were you a caravanner yourself? Was it part of your childhood holiday memories?
3: Yes, it was always. We grew up in a camping family, but it's actually the whole idea sparked from me buying my dream caravan and parking it in the garage for 3 years. And only using it once or twice.
0: Ouch.
3: In that 2-3 years. So then I decided if I sell it now, I'm going to lose money. So there must be another way to make money from it.
0: And that was the concept. So it started literally with your own caravan. And JP, at first, what did you do? I mean, did you just say, hey, I've got a caravan available if anybody wants to rent it? Or did you realize straight away, I'm going to need to build a whole sort of platform to support this?
3: No, I come from a software engineering background, so that was a conscious decision to see if I can build a large-scale platform to facilitate this or help people to go out camping across South Africa, and not just people that own caravans, but someone that only wants to camp once or twice a year. So I like the way you described it, the Airbnb of caravans.
0: I mean, very synchronous that you draw on your own professional skills as well to come up with the solution that you needed. And I mean, looking at how many listings you've got, clearly there was a need for this, because before you blinked, Campi was not just your caravan. It was caravans all over South Africa. It was trailers of every shape and size and description. And as you mentioned, it's camping equipment, the fancy tents, all of the bells and whistles that if you're serious campers who are going to go camping every second or third weekend, sure, you're going to invest in for yourself. But as you say, if you're only doing it once or twice a year, it can be a very expensive hobby. JP, tell us a little bit more about the kinds of things that are available on the Campi site.
3: So there's actually quite a wide variety. So we started off with just my, or like I said, my off-road trailer, my pride and joy that I never used. Mm-hmm. We started to call around and look at people selling their caravans, trying to convince them to first try to rent it out. So there's off-road caravans, off-road trailers, nice luxurious road caravans. We've even recently

0: moved into the inflatable tents, renting out those inflatable tents. There's owners with those rooftop tents,
1: Yep.
0: and with some of the more popular options is the RV,
1: A
0: what
1: motorhome.
0: motorhomes.
1: Yeah. Okay, so I mean, a huge variety of ways to get out there and stay very close to nature, because that's the one thing we haven't really spoken about, JP, is why would someone choose to holiday by caravan or with a camping trailer rather than staying in a house or an apartment or a hotel? I mean, for some people, it's going to be an absolute no-brainer. They like the experience of feeling that they're properly out in nature, feeling close to the earth and under the trees. But do you want to expand a little bit more about what it is that makes this kind of holiday so appealing to you and to the others who are using your site?
0: So first of the idea, I came to this realization a while ago, is no one lies in bed and dreams of a caravan. It is the idea of freedom. It's the idea of the outdoors. It is the kids off their screens. It's the nature hikes. It's all of those. It's just the freedom. My brother, he always describes camp people that loves camping and people that loves going into chalets and hotels are typically two different people, or it could be the same kind of person, but you're doing it for a different reason. Because if you go and stay in a chalet or hotel, it's time to relax. Camping is more a relaxation of your mind. It is because you know stuff is going to go wrong. You're going to struggle to get the tent peg, and you are going to, and that is keeping your mind busy but breaking free from the office and your day-to-day routine. So I think it's healthy.
1: I do too, and so does our listener Heidi, who has sent through a voice note on 0725671567, sharing some of her holiday experiences. Let's take a listen to that.
2: Our parents taking us on caravanning holidays, growing up was the best experiences we could have, I think, ever had for our childhood.
1: That says it all. Heidi, thanks for that. And I'm so glad you had those wonderful experiences. I'd love to hear from others, particularly, where did you go? What was it like? What were the things you enjoyed most? Was it all about the places it took you to? Is there something about spending time together in quite enclosed quarters that adds to the value of the holiday? I've just come back from that kind of holiday on water, where the whole family were together in a fairly small space. And it's wonderful. JP said, it comes with its own set of challenges. And you know things will go wrong, but that's half the joy, is finding ways to problem solve and get through those moments. For anybody who's coming in midway to this conversation, our guest on the line via Zoom this afternoon, JP Fucht, is the founder of a platform called Campy, spelt Kampi, and you'll find them on campy.co.za. And if you would like to try a fancy camping holiday or a caravanning holiday, but you don't own all the equipment and you don't want to have to invest in all of the equipment before you know whether you like it or not, this is an opportunity for you to rent somebody else's caravan and take it on holiday. JP, maybe at this point, let's talk about how it actually works in practice. So somebody comes onto your site thinking, I'd like to take my family on a caravan holiday somewhere in the Western Cape. What do they do next? How does it work? Do you filter by region? Do you filter by the kind of vehicle you are looking for? Just chat us through how the whole system works.
0: Okay, there's a couple of options. So the first one is, like you said, on the platform, you go onto the system, you go and search for your area, your pickup location, where you want to pick it up. So you specifically gave the idea of the concept of going camping somewhere in the Western Cape. But if, let's say, you want to go to the Kruger and you're from Cape Town, you don't need to rent a caravan in Cape Town. You can rent one closer to your final destination, so you don't have to tow all the way and drop it off back there. But you go onto the platform, you search for the area that you want to pick it up, then there's a whole bunch of subfilters that you can apply for. So one of the biggest restrictions in South Africa is, some years ago, people stopped. Normally, when you went to go and do your license, everyone received their EB license, was allowed to tow. Now, in this last 20 to 30 years, that has changed. So everyone that's got their license, I think, in the last 25 years, is not allowed to tow anything bigger than 750 kilograms. So
1: Okay.
0: if your license doesn't permit it, you just flick on the switch to say what you can tow legally, and then you start looking at caravans, off-road caravans, what's your price budget, your budget, and what's available on your dates. And once you know, picked your caravan that will make your weekend happen or your trip happen, you put in a booking request, and from there on, the owner or the host of the caravan and you get into contact with each other. The host decides if is willing to allow his caravan to go where you want to go, and you can chat and talk, and he can guide you through all of those things. Then you make the booking payment, and from that point onwards, Compi takes over again to ensure the insurance, the verifications happens, the KYC checks happens, the if it's a cross-border trip, that all the paperwork gets filed in order, and then afterwards, when the trip when you return the caravan, we take over again to facilitate with the breakage deposits, and if there is a claim, all of the rest of the admin around it then.
1: Okay, so I mean, this is a detailed process, JP, and you've touched on one important side of the equation. I want to ask you about the other side. Your owner of the caravan wants to check that they're happy for this potential client to take their precious vehicle where they say they're going. What about the renter's assurances that the vehicle they're getting is in good condition and they're not going to pick it up, get 100 kilometers into their trip, and discover that there's actually something wrong with it, or the lights aren't working properly, or something else has not been seen? To do you do any sort of prep and vetting work on your side?
3: Yeah, so my name is Christian. I'm the general manager of Compi.
1: Hi, Christian.
3: And yes, there is a vetting process that we go through, that the vehicle is roadworthy and the vehicle is rentable and presentable to a renter. And there's always the communication between the owner and the renter that there can be possible viewing before you do your 2 week Kruger trip. You just want to go check in. Is this what you need? Is this what you want before doing the complete reservation?
1: Okay, that's good to know because, yeah, Paul asking, how do you rely on cleanliness, quality, etc.? So you have the option to actually go and view the vehicle before pickup if you want to. And as you've just heard, Paul, Compi itself doing its own verification and checking processes. Christian Vogt, the general manager, joining us as well on the Zoom call. He's the man who keeps the operations running smoothly and the owners happy. Robin is asking, would one find caravans that are already at a caravan park so that you don't have to tow? And a similar question from Charles saying, I've just returned from Kruger. I'd like to know if there's an option for the Compi owners to deliver the caravan so that lazy people like me can just move in. Is that part of the option that somebody would deliver the caravan to where you want to be sitting in it?
0: Interesting question, because it's a portion of the platform that we launched a week ago
1: Oh,
0: called
1: gosh.
0: Compi Adventures
1: Okay.
0: that allows, so we are busy getting all the owners together to list their caravans on towing services, towing setup services, and there's a couple of caravans that's already set up at resorts that are starting to list on the Compi Adventure platform. So we wanted to keep it sort of inside of the platform, but as a separate stream, to ensure that if you want to go where you want to go, you go to the you book your caravan. But if you want to go to a specific resort and there's already a caravan set up for you, or there's an owner willing to go to tow it for you and go and set it up for you, that's an additional service that we do offer now. And like I said, we basically launched that a week ago.
1: Okay, so a well-timed question. Thanks for that. And yeah, Claude just writing in to say from Claremont, over 10 years ago, we camped in Hartenbos and we booked a caravan which was ready on site for us. It was absolute heaven, is Claude's comment. So I think you've hit on a very good idea here. For some people, half the fun is the towing the vehicle behind you and you know, taking the journey from pickup. But for some people, the convenience of just arriving and being able to walk in the front door of the caravan and start your holiday is going to be what they're after. So I think it's great that you're expanding to offer both of those options. Nadia writes in to say, I grew up with only camping holidays. It was the best. The best about camping is that you can visit places where most people don't go, like Bali's Chat in the Cedarburg, a beautiful piece of nature only for camping. It's got such a wonderful name, Nadia. I'd never heard of that before, but now I'm intrigued to go and look it up. If you've got questions, we are in conversation with Christian and JP Voigt of the platform Kampi, spelled K-A-M-P-I. The website is kampi.co.za. If there's anything about the process you'd like to know, you're welcome to ask a question by sending a WhatsApp to 072-567-1567. Is there anything, JP, let me put this one back to you. Is there anything about the caravanning experience which a complete novice needs to be warned about or needs to be made aware of that isn't sort of widely known, whether it's something to do with the number of people you put into the space, the way you live inside a caravan, anything that comes to mind that you want to just say, you know, please be mindful of X, Y, and Z before you commit to a long caravan trip?
0: Okay, so nothing comes to top of my mind, but when you said before you're committing to a long caravan trip, there's a lot of renters or people that want to go explore Botswana or Tonkwa for 2, 3, 4 weeks at a time. And what generally happens is they'll book a weekend on with the caravan that they're planning on renting to first learn to see how it is and how it works and ensure they know how to pack it and everything before they just go straight up and rent a caravan or trailer for their 2, 3 week Botswana or Tonkwa tour, because there's always something. You never know how much you can pack, how much light you would need. Specifically for my wife, she loves if the caravan has hot running water and a toilet inside,
1: okay,
0: to not have to go out at night. For me, I don't care. I'm happy with a rooftop tent slipping off the ladder in the middle of the night.
1: Okay. It's each to their own needs and wants. I take your point. And I think it's a very good idea to say before you commit to the long trip, test it out for a shorter trip in the meantime. An important thing we haven't spoken about is pricing. And one or two people are asking, what's the sort of average rate per day? JP, I would imagine it's going to vary hugely according to what it is that you're renting and the spec. But do you want to give us some sort of broad parameters?
0: Yes. Like you said, it's quite a wide range, but you can start all the way, I believe, from about 400 rand a day, all the way up to 4,000, 5,000 rand a day, depending on what kind of caravan. Motorhomes is generally a lot more expensive in the 2,000-3,000 rand ranges. And then I know there's a whole following around a specific luxurious caravan brand that is very popular as well. So the pricing on that is the owners price it based on demand for that.
1: Okay.
0: And on the pricing, the owner, the host of the caravan, they decide what the price is. So we guide them to say generally this, let's say this caravan would generally go for between this and this price in this area, but you are more than welcome to go and put it up for 8,000 rand a day. That doesn't guarantee that you'll ever get any rentals, but you dictate the price. I'm not going to tell you how much your caravan is worth per day. I can guide you.
1: Okay, and just to echo what JP's just said, I'm on the site looking at the options as we speak, and there, you know, I'm looking at everything from 790 rand a day for a full 4-sleeper caravan to, as you said, the more expensive super luxurious versions, which come in at a couple of thousand. Still a lot cheaper, obviously, than paying for a hotel stay or an actual Airbnb. Before we run out of time, JP and Christian, anything else you'd like to mention that I haven't asked you about that you think is important to flag for somebody who might be contemplating trying this for the first time ever?
3: Yes, so camping is something that I used to say. Yeah, camping is working. So if you want to go work, keep your mind off the office and work. So yes, then you need to go and camp. But in a broad spectrum is if you are the owner of a caravan and you only go camp once a weekend every month, you basically only use your caravans 2 weeks in a 52-week calendar year, which means for 50 weeks the caravan stands in your garage. And so this could be the way to start getting some extra funds in. And we do have everything that to back you up as an owner and to back the renters up. So we've got everything in place. This is not something that we do for just 2 or 3 weeks. It came a long time. It's about 6 years, but we're doing this now. So we do have quite a good experience.
0: And just to add quickly to what Christian said is in the 5, 6 years that we've been operational, we have facilitated successfully just over 7,000 rentals in
1: Okay.
0: South Africa.
1: So you know what you're doing by now, in short. Last question before we must say goodbye. It's an important one. Noeline asking whether your caravans are pet friendly. Is that up to the individual owner or is it something you don't allow at all?
0: It's up to the owner.
1: Okay. So Noeline, you can do your research to find one that would allow you to take your pets with you, if you want to do that and that's a priority for you. We must wrap there, but it's been fascinating chatting to you. Christian and JP, thank you so much. I think it's a wonderful concept and I'm delighted to hear that over 7,000 people have agreed and given it a chance. And I hope some Cape Talkers are going to give it a bash and check you out on campy.co.za. Thanks so much for being with us this afternoon.
0: Thank you, Papa.
3: Thank you, Papa.
0: Have a good day.
1: You too,
0: Cheers.
1: keep well and safe travels. Campy.co.za is spelled KAMPI.co.za. Getting lots more voice notes about your camping memories and caravans. I'll share some more of them after we've heard the Eyewitness News with Wesley Peterson. And then Family Matters, chatting to Carte Blanche producer Taryn Crossman about the story of a rogue midwife and the mothers
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6: Good afternoon. At the Madlanga Commission, IDAC's Deputy Director of Public Prosecutions, Peter Surunye, has testified the team assigned to the case against Crime Intelligence Head Dumisani Khumalo was questionable. He's giving evidence on the arrests of Khumalo and Crime Intelligence Technical Support Services head Deneo Mokwele last year. It was alleged Mokwele had been appointed despite not being qualified, but the inquiry has since established she was, in fact, overqualified. Alpha Ramoshwana has more.
7: The Madlanga Commission of Inquiry has previously heard that former IDEC head Andrea Johnson personally selected and assigned the team that handled the case against Crime Intelligence head Dumisani Khumalo. However, the commission has been told that this was irregular, as the responsibility for assigning prosecutorial teams does not normally rest with the head of IDEC but with some of her subordinates. IDEC Deputy Director of Public Prosecutions P. Tasirunye says the team assigned by Johnson was not only overburdened but also comprised of relatively junior prosecutors.
8: At the time, I didn't ask myself many questions on the composition of the team, but it didn't look right to me that a case of this magnitude was on the day of the arrest handled by a junior.
7: He says while Johnson was a good manager, he had so many concerns over how Khumalo's arrest was handled. Alpha Ramshwana, Eyewitness News, Pretoria.
6: Prominent attorney Zola Majavu has abandoned his testimony in the trial against former Defence Minister Nosiviwe Mapisa Nqakula. He was to give evidence for the state after featuring in the testimony of Nombasa Nsondwa Ndlovu, a defence contractor who claims to have paid Mapisa Nqakula 2.1 million rand in bribes after she had allegedly solicited 4.5 million rand. Mapisa Nqakula is facing 12 counts of corruption and one of money laundering, as Khamotso Modise reports.
9: When Nombasa Nsondwa Ndlovu mentioned prominent attorney Zola Majavu in her testimony, she told the court that she was introduced to him by former Defence Minister Nosiviwe Mapisa Nqakula when she informed her in a panic about media inquiries into her 200 million rand tender. Before he could begin his testimony today, Majavu told the court about his discomfort with testifying, saying he had told investigators about his apprehension because of client attorney privilege. Majavu says he only met the prosecutor this morning, who assured him that he would only need to confirm certain events and would not have to go into any detail about his consultations. But after Judge Mashutu Munjalele asked him further questions, pointing out that if he's found not to be a credible witness, it may affect how he could appear before her in other matters in the future, Majavu confirmed that he's had a change of heart and would no longer be testifying. Khomza Modise, Eyewitness News at the Pretoria High Court.
6: In the trial of alleged underworld figure Vusimusi Katmatlala and four co-accused, Lieutenant Colonel Tumelo Tsotsetsi has accused, number one, or Musa Kekana, of lying about the circumstances of his arrest. Tsotsetsi is the second senior police officer after Tactical Response Team Commander Pemi Sehobela to reject Kekana's version of events during the trial within a trial in the Johannesburg High Court. The proceedings are to determine the admissibility of evidence that was obtained without a warrant. Kekana and his co-accused are facing a combined 25 charges, including attempted murder. Demokatso Leshoro has more.
10: Lieutenant Colonel Tumelo Tsotsetsi disputed Kekana's claims that he remained handcuffed behind his back and was never allowed to sit up after complaining about his health, and that police failed to explain his constitutional rights. Tsotsetsi testified that Kekana told officers he had recently been hospitalized and was coughing at the time, prompting police to move his handcuffs from behind his back to the front and allow him to sit upright. Tsotsetsi is speaking through an interpreter.
11: Accused number one is not telling the truth. Because after he complained of being uncomfortable, I'm the one who instructed that they should uncuff him from his behind and cuff him from his front.
10: The colonel also denied Kekana's evidence that his constitutional rights were never explained, testifying he was informed both in CPD and English before he was arrested for murder. His evidence closely mirrors Sohobela's version that police acted lawfully during the arrest. Dimakatso Leshoro, Eyewitness News, Johannesburg High Court.
6: South Africa is looking to China to help unlock more renewable energy investment as Electricity and Energy Minister José Enzo Ramakgopa pitches the country as a prime destination for clean energy projects. Speaking at the South Africa-China Energy Investment Conference in Beijing, Ramakgopa says South Africa's updated electricity plan requires around 2.2 trillion rand in investment. That's to roll out new renewable energy generation, expand transmission infrastructure, and strengthen the national grid. Analita Fandese has details.
12: Ramakgopa says South Africa is an ideal place for investment because it offers strong renewable energy resources, growing electricity demand, and a clear pipeline of energy projects. He told investors the country is no longer simply talking about energy reform, but is now focused on implementation. That includes building new transmission lines, increasing renewable energy capacity, and developing local manufacturing and engineering capabilities linked to the energy transition. The visit forms part of government's broader effort to secure international investment needed to modernize South Africa's electricity system while reducing its dependence on coal. Anelita Fandese, Eyewitness News.
6: And marking Smile Week, the Red Cross War Memorial Children's Hospital has performed 8 cleft surgeries in just 2 days. Cleft surgery is a procedure to repair a split or opening in the lip and or roof of the mouth, a condition that some children are born with. Dr. Destiny Links says that the hospital has seen an increase in the number of children born with cleft lips and adds cleft conditions are among the top 5 birth defects on the African continent, with ongoing research aimed at identifying the factors contributing to the condition. Links says the hospital typically performs around 8 cleft surgeries each month.
13: So generally, because cleft surgery requires actually more than just one surgery in cleft lip and palate, we generally do about 8 patients in a month. When we do a smile week, for example, just this day, we are doing 5 patients. So it really amplifies the amount of patients we get done in a day.
6: Link says the Smile Foundation helps address the shortage of resources by supporting the successful delivery of life-changing surgeries for patients.
13: It comes with the support we get from Smile Foundation. So they do help with contribution to some of our resources that we're lacking, some suture material and things like that we might not have in stock, or that we do need a special kind of suture or a special kind of instrument for a patient.
6: Gold's at $4,071.50 an ounce, the rand 16.44 to the dollar, 22.10 to the pound, $18.93 to the euro. Brent crude's $83.75 a barrel. In traffic in Constantia, an accident on Constantia Main Road and Spanchemat River Road. The De Toitskloof Pass, the R101, is closed in both directions. That's due to an accident, so you must use an alternative route. The Huguenot Tunnel is open to traffic. On F.W. de Klerk Boulevard outgoing, a vehicle has broken down on the link from Lower Church. Cape Town weather today, partly cloudy, becoming clear skies with a light southerly breeze and a high of 22. The top story this hour, at the Madlanga Commission, IDAC's Deputy Director of Public Prosecutions, Peter Surenye, has testified the team assigned to the case against crime intelligence head Dumisani Khumalo was questionable.
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1: It's heading for 10 minutes past 2, and if you're just tuning in for the first time this afternoon, we're glad to have you along for the second hour of the show. 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I'll share a couple more of your camping and caravanning voice notes before we dive into family matters. A really shocking story that we're profiling today. I'll be chatting to Carte Blanche producer Taryn Crosman, whose book Undelivered has just hit the shelves. It is the story of the rogue midwife whose actions cost the lives and futures of numerous babies and of the mothers who fought to stop her. It's a remarkable story. I'm looking forward to sharing with you, as difficult as it is to listen to. And then after 2:30, Brian Ingpen with us with the latest shipping news and a close focus today on what it takes to rescue someone who's gone overboard at sea. We'll finish in conversation with a band called Cats Out the Bag at 2:50. 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
14: Hey, Pippa, great show as always. Growing up in the Eastern Cape, we had plenty of caravan holidays, and my dad used to have one of those piggyback caravans that you could put in the back of an old Ford Bucky. And we spent a lot of time outside East London and PE caravanning in the caravan parks. And one thing I do remember is that we played a lot of rummy. It always rained sometime on Easter. And every time I walked from the caravan into the tent, there was always that smell of red bait and prawns in the bucket. Ugh. Otherwise, it was the best memories ever. Thanks, Steve Brockenfeld.
15: Good afternoon. So New Year 2018 found us camping on the Cowie. We towed our Sprite 1991 model from Stellenbosch to Port Alfred, overnighted in Corrido on the way there and on the way back as well. It was a wonderful, wonderful experience. Absolutely amazing. The vibe in the caravan park was incredible. It was pet friendly at the time. Not sure if it still is. Highlight of the vacation was, I think it was the 24th of December. There is a formation of water skiers with Christmas hats on, but that's all, just the Christmas hats. And they do their water skiing stunt down the Cowie and back again. Absolutely marvelous. It was thoroughly enjoyable.
16: Pippa, my favorite thing about going camping is when someone else has the caravan with everything we need, including an ice machine and a kettle. I'll bring my tent. Can you just bring your house in a caravan and I'll be happy? Yo, if I have to bring everything myself, what a loss. So you bring the caravan, I'll bring my tent, and we'll have a great time.
1: 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Megan, the mental picture of the water skiers is going to be with us for a while after today. Thank you. Right, we're taking a very short break and then much more serious stuff as we chat to Taryn Crossman about her new book, Undelivered.
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25: 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Does a diesel price increase have much of an impact on food prices?
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1: In Family Matters today, we're really talking about every family's worst nightmare when the joy, the anticipation of the arrival of a new baby goes horribly wrong. Joining me on the line is Carte Blanche producer and author Taryn Crossman. We've chatted to her many times before about her investigative work for Carte Blanche, but specifically today I want to talk about her new book called Undelivered, which has just hit the shelves. It tells the story of a rogue midwife whose actions left behind a string of devastated families. And the story of how she was exposed and finally brought to justice makes for honestly horrifying reading, but utterly compelling reading. It is a book that really just strikes you to your core. Taryn, congratulations on publishing it, and thank you so much for joining us to talk about this case. It's great to have you on the show again.
28: Thanks, Pukka. Thank you.
1: The book is the culmination of more than 5 years of investigative work, which did finally end up in a courtroom and with an outcome. But you had to walk a very long path to get there. Taryn, tell us, when did you first hear the name of Yolanda Maritz-Fouché?
28: It was back in 2020. So I actually originally got a call from a midwife who said to me there was a midwife and they were concerned about the way she was operating. And I said to her, I mean, she went through some of the details and some of the allegations. And initially, I mean, I have to be honest, I wasn't, it just seemed like a lot of work and it was going to entail a lot of investigating. And I didn't think any of the mothers would speak. And it was only when Corinne Muller called me to say she was willing to speak that I started the investigation. But it was, yeah, it was back in 2020.
1: And let's briefly share Corinne's story with our audience. Taryn, it's sadly one of many in this book, and we could be here for the rest of the afternoon giving due credit to these mothers and their stories. But let's focus on Corinne's. What happened to her?
28: Corinne Muller, like all the other mothers, was looking for a natural, holistic birth. And you have to remember back then, if you Googled Yolande Maritz, you would not find a bad review. There was no bad articles. There was no press about her. She was I want to say glorified, but there's probably a better word, but she was really an esteemed midwife. Mm-hmm. And she was a midwife people sought out. People drove to Bloemfontein to give birth with her. She was trusted. Yeah. Within the natural birthing community. So Corinne actually really wanted to give birth with Yolande. And she had planned, even before she fell pregnant, she had found Yolande. And then she fell pregnant and went to Yolande. And she had her beautiful natural birth kind of turned really horrific halfway through. And her daughter, Sophia, was born with severe birth injuries and was later diagnosed with cerebral palsy. Sophia's still alive today. I mean, she's using a feeding tube. She's nonverbal. She can't move, suffering the consequences.
1: Yeah. Taryn, and that's one of many stories. Some of those ended in babies that didn't make it, that were either stillborn or died very soon after birth. Many, many others have an ending, which is one that's going to require lifelong medical care and high care costs for these families. I mean, these are long-term consequences, as well as the consequences of grief for the women and men who have lost their children. Taryn, what was it? I mean, in a nutshell, as you said, this was somebody who was highly thought of in the profession, highly esteemed and sought out, but at some point a line was crossed and she went from being a woman who was committed to the best possible birth outcomes for her patients, the mothers in her care, to somebody who was taking extreme steps to try and speed up labor so that she could see more patients. Was it as simple as that? Do you want to tell us a little bit more about what was happening?
28: Yeah, I think since the beginning of the investigation, as the investigation escalated, you know, it was something that I questioned the whole time. Why? How did somebody who seemed pure of heart and got involved to take care of women and children flip? And I mean, unfortunately, the answer I got from friends, colleagues, etc., was always the same, and it was greed. She started a business, and the business, she started seeing 25 women a month, which is unprecedented. No midwives operating alone in a private practice are seeing 25 mothers a month. And, yeah, I mean, basically the answer we kept getting over and over was greed. But I think Yolande has a very tortured part. Mm. And I think that played a role in the woman she became.
1: To give listeners a very short summary, and I want you to read the book to understand fully what happened, but amongst the interventions that she started using was literally drugging her patients without their consent, administering drugs designed to bring on labor under very specific medical circumstances, using them inappropriately, using them outside of her scope as what she was meant to be allowed to do as a midwife. And the result was not just agonizing labor experiences for these women, but as you've mentioned, Taryn, severe damage to many of these children, and in some extreme cases, the death of these children. Now, as horrifying as those cases and incidents are to read about, what is almost more horrifying to read in this book is that the people who could have stopped this much sooner than they did knew about it, had been alerted to the fact that there was something wrong with what was happening in this practice, and didn't take steps to shut it down. Taryn, by your estimation, there are so many families out there who could have had a better outcome, a different outcome, had the SA Nursing Council, for example, stood up and taken notice when they first started receiving the call saying something is not right here. Tell us a little bit about what you discovered when you looked into that aspect of this, because as you said, for the midwife to come to you and say, carte blanche, please look into this, that was an act of desperation after the formal channels had failed.
28: Yeah, I mean, that particular midwife had already gone to the South African Nursing Council, and her complaint was largely ignored. I mean, I think this was the hardest part of this investigation and why we didn't give up, because there was just no action taken. Mm. Yolandi continued and continued, and when I tell you there were so many babies injured and babies that died, while the complaints, I mean, the first complaint was made to the South African Nursing Council in 2016, second complaint 2018, more complaints 2019, and they largely went uninvestigated.
1: Sure.
28: They made various excuses. Obviously, a big problem in South Africa is resources, and they just didn't have the resources to investigate properly and extensively enough.
1: But, I mean, for those mothers whose lives were devastated by this woman's actions, Taryn, I mean, it's called comfort to finally see the matter go to court, but it took years and years of fighting and a few mothers who were just not prepared to let it go. Taryn, at huge personal cost, I mean, you use the phrase in the book that these women are never going to be the same women that they were before. It's cost some of them their marriages. It's cost them a huge amount emotionally to have to keep on reliving what they went through over and over again.
28: 100%.
1: But it's because of those one or two who were prepared to fight it that we did eventually see an outcome.
28: 100%. And you put it so, so well. I mean, that's exactly what it was. I don't think people understand the cost to these women. No one comes out of this the same. Mm. And, you know, and Corinne said on that last day, Yolandi was sentenced to 23 years imprisonment. And Alicia, and Corinne's now based in the USA. And Alicia got Corinne on the phone. And I'll never forget Corinne saying, but no one wins.
1: Yeah, because the babies are gone.
28: It took so much to get there. The babies are gone. The babies are injured. The marriages are finished. The mental health that Corinne and Alicia have been through, the mental health issues, to wake up every morning and keep this fight going. They never had time to heal their children, the loss of their children, the injury of their children, because they were so busy fighting for justice.
1: Just for anybody who's coming in midway to this interview, our guest on the line is Taryn Crossman. You've heard her before on the show. She's a producer with Carte Blanche, but she's also the author of the brand new book, Undelivered, which is the story of the investigation into midwife Yolanda Maritz-Fouché. Former midwife, she was eventually found guilty of malpractice by the Nursing Council, stripped of her right to practice, and then later faced eventually a criminal trial, which resulted in a 23-year sentence. And so she sits behind bars, Taryn. But yeah, somebody is asking on the email, have these families pursued financial damages against her? For what sort of payment? This is somebody who is sitting behind bars not earning any income. I would guess it would be a moot point and hardly worth pursuing her. But Taryn, has anybody considered suing the Nursing Council for not acting sooner when they received reports 10 years before she was finally convicted?
28: I mean, I think for a lot of the things that Yolandi did, I was actually speaking to a doctor the other day who said to me, all these cases are so obviously medical negligence. Why didn't they pursue civil action? And the thing is, Yolandi has no money. She has no insurance. If she was in a state system, it would be different because they would be able to actually litigate the state. But I think they're fatigued now. You know, like Corinne and Alicia led this fight, and they were two of the four cases that she was found guilty on. And I think the mothers are tired, you know. It's a long struggle.
1: You can understand it. And at some point, Taryn, they need to be allowed to lay down this burden and move on with their lives, knowing that they've fought as hard as they could.
28: Yeah.
1: May I ask, I mean, you do mention this in the book, the emotional impact that following this investigation and writing this story had on you, because Taryn, I'm very mindful of the fact that you were yourself in the process of becoming a mother, and at that, becoming a mother who wanted as natural a childbirth experience as possible. It must have played on your mind on another different level, having all of that happening at the same time as following this investigation.
28: I think it was part of the reason why I couldn't give up.
1: Yeah,
28: you know, I mean, there's multiple reasons why, but I think being a mom, having a child that was exactly the same age as Sophia and Noah, my daughter was born in the same year that most of these children were born.
1: Yeah.
28: So every time I saw Sophia, I saw an alternative version of my birth and what could have happened to my child and what could happen to another child, you know. And I think that was the big thing. We had to do something because it was going to happen to another child.
1: Mm.
28: And we knew she wouldn't stop. But, yeah, my daughter's pretty much the same age as Sophia and Noah.
1: Yeah. I mean, Taryn, I think it's an incredibly important book. As I said at the beginning, it's very difficult to read. I'm a mother. I had the same thoughts going through my head, how different this is from what I experienced in childbirth both times. And you can't distance yourself from that as a mother reading this. But I think, you know, it's going to have ramifications beyond that. Are you hopeful that publishing it might perhaps also pressure the nursing council, because I'm aware of the fact that along the road they sort of said, yes, we'll implement regulations that will better regulate this industry and better set out the requirements and you know, practices that are allowed and forbidden for those working in private midwifery. My understanding is that to this day that hasn't actually happened yet. Do you hope that publishing this book might perhaps force their hand to get a move on with that?
28: Yeah, I really do. I think the whole system needs to be reevaluated. And I think there's amazing people like Margriet Wibberlink who are consulted consistently throughout this from, I think she's with Sensitive Midwifery, but she does a lot of training. And I just think the whole midwifery system, the whole system of birth needs to be reevaluated. And I'm hoping this puts some pressure on it because the women and children are suffering at the end of the day.
1: And just to be very clear, this is not a book that attacks the concept of midwifery. It is a book that shows what can go wrong if somebody is operating outside of their scope of practice and cutting the kind of corners that were happening here with devastating impact. So, Taryn, I mean, I couldn't put it down. I read it cover to cover in a single night, and I suspect a lot of other readers are going to do the same. Thank you so much, firstly, for refusing to give up on this investigation and helping to achieve the outcome that finally was arrived at, both on the professional level and in court. And thank you so much for joining us on the show this afternoon.
28: Thanks so much, Pippa. I appreciate it.
1: Taryn Crosman is the author of Undelivered, published by Penguin Random House, and it has just hit the shelves, so you should be able to find a copy in your nearest bookstore or online. It is a very sobering, difficult read, but a very, very important one. Bringing the time to half past two, let's get the latest Eyewitness News headlines with Wesley Peterson. Good afternoon.
6: Thanks, Pippa. Good afternoon. At the Madlanga Commission, IDAC's Deputy Director of Public Prosecutions, Peter Surenye, has testified the team assigned to the case against crime intelligence head Dumisani Khumalo was questionable. He's giving evidence on the arrests of Khumalo and crime intelligence technical support services head Deneo Mokwele last year. It was alleged Mokwele had been appointed despite not being qualified, but the inquiry has since established she was, in fact, overqualified. The husband of a defence contractor who claims to have paid bribes to former Defence Minister Nosiviwe Mapisa Nqakula has contradicted some of his wife's testimony. Major General Noel Ndlovu, a military doctor, is married to Nombasa Nsondwa Ndlovu, who's accused Mapisa Nqakula of soliciting bribes of 4.5 million rand and getting paid at least 2.1 million. He's been testifying for the state. And US Treasury Secretary Scott Bessent says they could reach a deal with Iran to reopen the Strait of Hormuz by tomorrow. AFP reports in an interview with CNBC he's been asked whether a deal would allow Iran to charge a toll on shipping using the strait. Bessent's response was, "I think it would be freedom of movement." Those comments echo US President Donald Trump's insistence that the waterway could reopen within hours after he pulled back from threats of a massive military strike on Iran. Iran's foreign ministry, however, has denied negotiations are taking place, and today an unknown projectile hit a cargo ship in the strait. Bessent says hundreds of ships are waiting to go through, and if they do, energy prices are expected to settle down. These and other stories at 3 or as they happen.
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6: On Kuberg Road North, we have a report of a pedestrian accident at Blauberg Road. Traffic is backed up to Plattekloof Road. The Du Toit Kloof Pass, the R101, is closed in both directions. That's due to an accident. The Huguenot Tunnel is open to traffic. Traffic lights are defective in the Retreat at Prince George Drive and Joe Marks Boulevard, also in Belleville at Robert Sobukwe and Bell Rail Road. We have roadworks on Nelson Mandela Boulevard outgoing at Browning Road. The right lane is closed, and on the N7 North in the left lane at Malibongwe Drive. The N1 outgoing has roadworks in the right lane at the viaduct. Wesley Peterson, Eyewitness News, traffic.
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1: Hello, John.
8: Hello, Pippa.
1: What have you got for us today?
8: I wish I knew.
1: One of those days,
8: yeah,
1: is it?
8: Yeah, one of those days. We've just been dropped by three interviews that have been set up. So we'll be scrambling a bit, but I am talking to somebody who believes that swimming off Musenberg Beach made his partner sick. The city says he's talking nonsense, but we'll talk about that.
1: Okay.
8: I'm finding it incredibly difficult. I mean, all of these warnings about fake traffic fines, it's the new everywhere scam. And I get them, and I know that sometimes I speed. I never speed dramatically, but sometimes I go 10, 12 k's over the limit. And then I'm getting these, and they look really genuine, and then I go to pay that or pay city, and it doesn't reflect there. So I don't know whether I've got the fine or not. It's really quite confusing.
1: Well, but I mean, my gut instinct says you haven't got the fine. If it's not reflecting there, it's not real. But yeah, it's okay. I'm glad you're talking about it, though.
8: The Reserve Bank said, no, we're not going to have a 500 Rand note. Stop asking the question. And I want to know if there is a case. Have you ever been in a situation where you thought, I wouldn't mind a 500 Rand note now?
1: Not once. And honestly, I hardly ever touch notes of any description anymore. John, I think the few notes that are sitting in my wallet have been there for months.
8: I mean, this woman is accusing the former defense minister of paying these bribes. I mean, she said that she ordinarily kept around 800,000 Rand in cash in her safe.
1: Wow.
8: So there are people
1: like
8: that.
1: Well, I mean, I was going to say, it would make it a little bit easier to pack them into the Black Woolies bag for handover in the park if they were in larger denominations. But there we go.
8: And the city declaring an intergovernmental dispute on the devolution of policing powers.
1: Okay.
8: I want to ask somebody whether there is enough evidence to suggest that actually, yes, policing would be more effective if this were to happen.
1: Okay. Important topics, and I'm sure the rest that you fill in between are going to be great as well. Looking forward to listening to John between 3 and 6 this afternoon.
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1: And the conversation shifts to the latest shipping news. Brian Ingpen with me in studio once again, a very well-esteemed maritime writer and educator. And we're not looking at which ships are in port this week. We are looking at the bigger question of international maritime rescue and how difficult it can be to save somebody who goes overboard out at sea. Brian, welcome. It's always lovely to have you in studio.
4: Hello, Pippa. Nice to be here.
1: Thanks.
4: Yes, it's interesting that from last week's conversation, the NSRI communicated an incident that they'd had.
1: Yeah.
4: In fact, I think it was the day we spoke. And a crew member fell overboard from a vessel that was taking stores off port limits. That's about 7 nautical miles off the Greenpoint Lighthouse. And the man was rescued through a combined effort of the NSRI and the crew of a fishing boat. But, you know, the NSRI, amazing organization,
1: yeah.
4: Mostly volunteers.

0: somebody ill or injured from a ship at sea. And sometimes that's very, very difficult, and all credit to them.
1: Absolutely, and I've said it before, Brian, we're a family that spends a lot of time in the water. I'm very, very grateful that the NSRI is there and available to call for help as a recreational user, but how much more important for those who spend their whole lives on the sea. In this particular case, though, there's an interesting second rung of help that was called upon and came to the rescue. A civilian fishing vessel, I understand, heard the call for help that went out and realized they were in the vicinity, and it was actually their intervention that probably is the most directly responsible for this man still being alive today.
0: Yes, and the crew of the launch involved in the transfer of stores as well. In fact, everybody played a hand,
1: yeah.
0: But the overwhelming number of rescues and operations at sea of that kind are done by the NSRI. Absolutely amazing organization.
1: Absolutely. But all credit, as you said, lots of different parties involved here, from that initial transfer vessel to the fishing vessel McDuck, who got there quickly, and then the NSRI, when they were able to intercept, got divers on board who were able to help with the first aid. And long story short, a 38-year-old Greek maritime operative is alive today because of it, and we understand being cared for but making a recovery in hospital. Brian, of course, not the first time it's happened, not the last time it will happen, but you wanted to talk a little bit about the realities of what's involved in getting to somebody who's gone overboard far out at sea.
0: Yes, Pippa, all man overboard rescues are actually miraculous that the person is hauled out of the water in time, because to turn a big ship is quite a thing, and there's a set procedure involved if you know when the man fell over or lady fell overboard. And it's a thing called a Williamson turn, where the ship turns to the side that the person fell, that's if he or she was seen falling, and then turn back, and sometimes forming a figure of eight in the course of the ship. And of course, having everybody on board as a lookout to try and spot the person in the water. And of course, it depends on sea conditions and sea temperature whether you're actually going to find the person alive. Sea temperatures obviously can vary. You have more of a chance of survival in the tropics than you would say in the cold North Atlantic or off the west coast here. In rough weather, it's very, very difficult to find somebody, and also difficult to get that person out of the water. And time of day, if it's at night, well, you've got a real problem. And then the gap between the time that the person actually fell overboard and the discovery of that person is enormous as well. And that is a major factor in successful rescues. And some of the searches, in fact, a lot of them are unsuccessful. The person is never recovered, or if they do find the body, well, sadly, the person has passed away. But there was one rescue from the mail ship S.A. Vaal that is still a talking point among seafarers here. The mail ship left Las Palmas for Southampton, going north. And one morning, just after leaving the island, the cabin steward was cleaning up the cabin, but noted that the person's bunk had not been slept in, and that fact was immediately reported. The master turned the vessel, and they didn't find him. They had everybody, passengers, crew, looking out for somebody in the water. And the master decided, well, we've searched now for several hours and we haven't found him, so we need now to get on our way to Southampton. But they also, because they had been turning and that sort of thing, they needed to get a sight on Gran Canaria Island, and headed at full speed for the island through calm sea. And that's when a very alert officer, indeed all of them were really looking for this fellow, he, despite the exhaust noise and everything, this officer was on a lookout station near the funnel, and he heard a cry.
1: Goodness.
0: And a moment or two later, the reflection of the sun changed slightly, and we saw him about 100 meters off. Had the wind been slightly stronger or the sea choppy, they certainly would have missed him. But they spotted him. And put a rescue craft in the water, pulled him out, and he'd been in the water for, I think, in excess of 12 hours after falling overboard. Sure. And somehow he'd survived, obviously, warm water.

0: They helped, but he survived, but they pulled him out. And it was really a miracle, that, because the master decided that he was going to go back to the island, get a fix, and then turn at full speed for Southampton. And it was during that slight diversion that they saw him.
1: Sure, and what a story.
0: There's another also miraculous story that comes out of the South Atlantic, and bearing in mind the South Atlantic is extremely cold. There was a New Zealand yachtsman sailing single-handedly, supposedly around the world, and he left Cape Town heading for South America. And in the cold waters of the South Atlantic, his yacht capsized when in a storm. And this poor man, it was at night, and he clung onto the yacht. The yacht had then totally upturned, the keel pointing to the sky. And he clung onto the yacht, hoping that a ship would see him. Now, he was out of the shipping lanes. But miraculously, an Indian bulk carrier came past, but they missed him.
1: No.
0: It was only a cadet who was on the bridge, and he left the bridge, went down the ladder to the deck below, and as he looked aft, and again, miraculously, as a wave came and lifted the yacht, did the cadet see this chap, or see the yacht? He raised the alarm, the bulker turned around, picked him out the water, another hour or two, and certainly he would have been gone. So another miraculous escape. And a similar sort of incident in some ways was the rescue by the South African freighter SA Statesman.
1: Yeah.
0: She was coming south, and ahead of her by some hours was a Norwegian tanker. And the Norwegian tanker reported that an engineer had fallen overboard. And the crew of the SA Statesman, some of them were aloft, greasing the gear up top there. And they were asked to keep an eye out for something. And a seaman shouted that he'd seen something. And the ship turned towards whatever it was he'd seen. But they realized this was just flotsam. And as the ship turned to get back onto course, they saw this man, pulled him out the water, and the Norwegians came with their lifeboat and took him back on board. So again, it was miraculous that an alteration of course brought the man to the attention of the folks on the SA Statesman.
1: Yeah. Brian, I mean, as you say, every one of these incidents, if somebody had just looked 1 degree away, if the sunlight had been glaring at a different angle, if the wind had been in a different direction, they would never have been spotted. I knew I would hear from somebody remembering the case of Brett Archibald, who went overboard in the Mentawai Straits in Indonesia during a surfing trip and survived nearly 30 hours at sea and was found alive and wrote that amazing book about it afterwards. I mean, it just shows it's possible, but Brian, it's so, so difficult, and there are so many factors that can make it near impossible to find somebody. It's perhaps amazing that we don't hear more stories of disastrous endings, particularly when you add the factor of alcohol, which plays a role particularly on cruise ships, not so.
0: Yes, I was talking to the staff commander on one of these big cruise ships, and he said he spends quite a bit of time wondering what they would do, and they have a drill, obviously.
1: Yeah.
0: And they have to put it into practice very occasionally, when somebody does fall overboard. But alcohol is a big problem, and of course sometimes they even have to pull people out of the ship's swimming pool who've had too much to drink.
1: Another reason why I don't go on cruise holidays, has to be said. Brian, I mean, thank you. Some fascinating stories there, but I really appreciate also the insight into the many different factors that make it so, so difficult to find somebody if they have gone overboard in the big wide ocean. And all credit due in this most recent case to the NSRI, to the crew of the McDuck, to the crew of that transfer vessel, who all played a role in saving the life of that Greek sailor off the coast of Cape Town in late July. Brian, a very interesting conversation today. Thanks as always for being with us. And to those listening, if you'd like to engage with Brian, a reminder, you can always reach out to him on email, brian@capeports.co.za.
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1: 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Cape Talk and Clarence Ford are excited to present Front Row Sessions, a new monthly gathering for music lovers where live performances meet insightful conversation. 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He will be joining Clarence for an intimate session featuring a live performance, some personal stories, and behind-the-scenes insights. It's this Friday at 12 noon at our studios in Greenpoint. 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
1: And a reminder that you obviously have the option of engaging with Brian directly, but if there is a general shipping or maritime related conversation that you would like to hear on this feature, please do reach out to me as well. You're very welcome to send an email to pippah@capetalk.co.za. Lots of people remembering other famous sea rescues, Bertie Reed and John Martin, another sailing one Michael recalls. Jacques tells me Erastus Bjerkes from Belleville fell off a yacht and was found a few hours later. For those who are asking, the book I mentioned, the story of the surfer who fell overboard, the book is called Alone, The Search for Brett Archibald. It is the most remarkable story. I remember speaking, we interviewed Brett in depth about it when the book came out. Those of you who've been listening for many years may remember his desperate wife calling this radio station asking for help when they were busy looking for him in the big wide seas of the Mentawai Straits. It is a remarkable story. To this day, one of the most memorable interviews I've ever done. And the book is worth looking for if you've not read it. Alone, The Search for Brett Archibald.
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1: Well, let's finish with some music. And it's nice to be able today, not just to play you a new track, but to say if you like what you hear, you can watch this band in action this very weekend. They're called Cats Out the Bag, and they are going to be playing this weekend, this Friday evening, at Cafe Roo in Noortuk. They are a bit of a party band, you can describe it that way. They love to play music that is a high-energy mix of disco and funk and rock and pop, the kind of tunes that get a crowd on its feet and dancing. And when I say the name of the guest, it's immediately going to ring a bell, I think, for many Cape Town music fans. Cats Out the Bag guitarist Connor McCulloch is with me on the line right now. Connor, it's great to have you on the show. Welcome. Connor, can you hear me? We seem to be struggling with the phone connection to Connor. I'm just going to put it back to my producer and see if we can get them to move around a little bit and try again. In the meantime, okay, I'll let the cat out the bag. The clue's in the surname. Connor is the son of Mike McCulloch of McCully Workshop fame, a band many of you have known and loved and supported over many, many years. And he has put together his own band. He's only 22 years old. And his collection of musicians includes a number of long-standing artists who all come together to play under the band of Cats Out the Bag. Right, second time lucky, I hope. Connor McCulloch, are you there? No, you're not. Okay, I'm terribly sorry for the backwards and forwards. What we're going to do is play you the song. If we manage to reconnect with Connor on a different line, I'll chat to him briefly. But the most important thing is to let you know that this band exists. They're playing at Cafe Roo in Noortuk this Friday evening. And if you would like the sound that you're about to hear, you can buy your tickets to go and see them live. What we're going to play for you today is a cover of a classic Queen track, Don't Stop Me Now.
6: Sing along if you know it.

0: I'm really sorry we weren't able to reconnect successfully with Conor McCullough. He would have told you, as I will now do, that the band is called Cats Out the Bag, and it consists of Conor himself on guitar, Uzair Abada on keyboards, Neil Payton, who is their multi-talented bassist, Rob Ogilvy, the drummer, and then Chanel Foslu is the vocal powerhouse behind the band, and she's been performing with other bands, including Mike and the Harmonics, since 2011 already. So that's the conglomerate of musicians who will be on stage as Cats Out the Bag. Now, the show this Friday evening is at Cafe Roo in Noordhoek. They'll be playing a mix of tracks designed to get the audience on its feet and dancing. And if you want to be part of the action, you need to know the following details. The show is on Friday evening. Doors open at 6. The cost of tickets is 120 Rand, and you can buy them via Cafe Roo. So either go onto Facebook or look for their website to purchase tickets before they are all gone. I know that the weekend music gigs at Cafe Roo do have a habit of selling out fast. So if you are wanting to be in the audience, I would advise you to act quite smartly and get your hands on some tickets. Terribly sorry that we weren't able to keep that phone line up with Conor. A reminder that he is Conor McCullough, the son of Mike McCullough of McCully Workshop fame. And if you want to give them a try, Friday evening at Cafe Roo in Noordhoek.
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0: Okay, well, I do have time to answer two questions about the books that have been mentioned on the show today. Okay, for those who are wanting the book about the sea rescue story, it is Alone. I think it's The Search for Brett Archibald. Alone is definitely the title of the book. It is a couple of years old now. I spoke to Brett well before COVID, I think. But it is a remarkable, remarkable story. He spent nearly 30 hours at sea after falling overboard in the middle of the night when nobody knew he was gone. Nobody saw where he went over. It was just an extraordinary story. And it's down to the skill of a particular pilot who knew the area and knew the currents very well, who predicted where they would find him and turned out to be right. That one's definitely worth looking out for. If you're looking for the story about the fight to prosecute the midwife whose patients suffered the consequences of her greed, that book is called Undelivered. It's written by Taryn Crosman and published by Penguin Random House, and it should be on shelf in your nearest bookstore now. On tomorrow's edition of the show, we feature the upcoming Heat Festival. We talk cars with Ernest, and Wendy Nola joins us live from the Consumer Ombud to share the very latest info on consumer complaints.
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3: Crime intelligence case still in the spotlight at the Madlanga Commission, and a slight discrepancy in testimony against the bribery-accused former defence minister. Good afternoon, I'm Wesley Peterson. At the Madlanga Commission, IDAC's Deputy Director of Public Prosecutions, Peter Surenye, has testified the team assigned to the case against crime intelligence head Dumisani Khumalo was questionable. He's giving evidence on the arrests of Khumalo and Crime Intelligence Technical Support Services head Dineo Mokwele last year. It was alleged Mokwele had been appointed despite not being qualified, but the inquiry has since established she was, in fact, overqualified. Alpha Ramoshwana has more.
4: The Madlanga Commission of Inquiry has previously heard that former IDEC head Andrea Johnson personally selected and assigned the team that handled the case against crime intelligence head Dumisani Khumalo. However, the commission has been told that this was irregular, as the responsibility for assigning prosecutorial teams does not normally rest with the head of IDEC, but with some of her subordinates. IDEC Deputy Director of Public Prosecutions, P. Tasirunye, says the team assigned by Johnson was not only overburdened, but also comprised of relatively junior prosecutors.
5: At the time, I didn't ask myself many questions on the composition of the team, but it didn't look right to me that a case of this magnitude was on the day of the arrest handled by a junior.
4: He says while Johnson was a good manager, he had so many concerns over how Khumalo's arrest was handled. Alpha Ramoshwana, Eyewitness News, Pretoria.
3: The husband of a defence contractor who claims to have paid bribes to former Defence Minister Nosiviwe Mapisa-Nqakula has contradicted some of his wife's testimony. Major General Noel Ndlovu, a military doctor, is married to Nombasa Nsondwa Ndlovu, who's accused Mapisa Nqakula of soliciting bribes of 4.5 million rand and getting paid at least 2.1 million. He's been testifying for the state, and Khomotso Modise has been listening.
6: When Nombasa Nsondwa Ndlovu testified, she told the court that she'd been keeping her corrupt relationship with Defense Minister Nosiviwe Mapisa Nqakula away from her husband, Major General Noel Ndlovu, only telling him in 2017 after he had to transport her to the minister's house to deliver 200,000 rand cash. But Ndlovu has told the court that he first became aware of the payments made by his wife to the former minister in 2019. When asked about this, Ndlovu said one of them must be wrong, saying his memory has deteriorated. While saying they understand this, Mapisa Nqakula's lawyers have asked if he may have forgotten other events that he's testified on. Ndlovu has withdrawn the statement, explaining that a lapse in memory is not a severe condition. He says he stands by his version. Eyewitness News at the Pretoria High Court.
3: Parliament's Standing Committee on Finance is disagreeing over when the new board of the Public Investment Corporation should appear before it. Some members had expected an appearance today, but committee chairperson Joe Masimanganyi says ZED has ceded to a request from Finance Minister Ino Godongwana to delay it until the board had time to get to grips with the governance and administration issues facing the PIC. Some parties are not happy, saying the committee should insist on a visit from the board by next week. Lindsay Dentlinger has more.
7: Last week, Minister Ino Godongwana appointed a new board for the country's largest asset manager, and his deputy David Masondo stepped down as chair and the rest of the board resigned. In a letter to the committee, Godongwana said the board's inaugural meeting was only held on Friday and they have not yet undergone induction. But DA MP Mark Burke did not believe this was sufficient reason to delay their first appearance in Parliament.
8: They've all been announced, as well as the new chairperson of that board. The formal induction is not as important as the accountability that this parliament requires.
7: He was backed by Action SA MP Alan Beasley.
9: If we ask them to appear Thursday, Friday next week, they should be up to speed with developments. I mean, that's what a board does. That's their responsibility.
7: ANC MPs countered that an ill-prepared board appearing for the sake of it would serve no purpose. As a compromise, the committee said Godongwana will be requested to appear before them next week, preferably with the new board in tow. Lindsay Dentlinger, Eyewitness News, Parliament.
3: South Africa is hoping its relationship with China will deliver massive investment as government is schooled on policies and strategies that transform China into one of the world's largest economies. Speaking at the SA-China Energy Investment Conference, Limpopo Premier Popi Ramatuba says the goal is not only to attract Chinese capital, but also to understand how China built world-class infrastructure, expanded its manufacturing sector, and lifted millions of people out of poverty through long-term planning and industrial development.
10: Chinese have done very well. Not so long ago, Chinese have been struggling like South Africans, but it took them to have a decisive leadership, to have the political will, and to have the commitment that they've demonstrated over these past few years.
3: In Spain, 70,000 migrants who entered its North African territory of Ceuta have been returned to Morocco. The territory saw a chaotic influx of tens of thousands of migrants from Morocco into the Spanish enclave last week. 72 people were killed on the Spanish side of the border and 11 on the Moroccan side. This has strained relations among some of the EU's 27 member states. 2,000 more people are yet to return to Morocco. Gold at $4,076.91 an ounce, the rand 16.42 to the dollar, 22.08 to the pound, 18.91 to the euro. Brent crude's $81.62 a barrel. In traffic on Kuberg Road North, a pedestrian accident at Blauberg Road, the My City bus lane is obstructed and traffic is backed up to Plattekloof Road. The Du Toitskloof Pass, the R101, is closed in both directions due to an accident involving trucks. The alternative routes are via the N1 through the Huguenot Tunnel, the N2 via Solaris Pass, or the R46 via Nieuwekloof Pass. Cape Town weather tomorrow. A 30% chance of drizzle in the morning with a moderate north-northwesterly breeze, a low of 12 and a high of 17. The top story this hour. At the Madlanga Commission, IDAC's Deputy Director of Public Prosecutions, Peter Serunye, has testified the team assigned to the case against Crime Intelligence Head Dumisani Khumalo was questionable.
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11: 8 minutes past three on Tuesday, the 4th of August. A very good afternoon from John Matham. Two interviews scheduled in the first hour of Afternoon Drive. And the first is with somebody who listens to Cape Talk and who believes, as does his sick partner, that her dysentery was caused by swimming stroke surfing off Muizenberg Beach. I want to give you a heads up that the city says that is absolutely, irrefutably not true. And then I will talk to Khalid Gallant after the news. He's the CEO of the South African Institute for Drug-Free Sport in the wake of another positive dope test for a young prop who has copped a fairly significant ban. And we will always have other things to talk about. I'm happy to introduce a few if we run out of steam, and you are more than welcome to introduce 1, 2, 3 or 426. Depends how many things you've got on the tip of your tongue. You can call me on 021-446-0567. 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
11: It's always a bit nerve-wracking when somebody from the technical department rushes into the producer's booth on the other side, and there are plenty of conversations between the technical person and the producers, and George, my technical person, there is clearly something going on. It makes me nervous. Not as nervous as the conversation I had last night made me nervous. I had supper with somebody who is a professor of international relations at Oxford University and one of the world's leading thinkers on the way the world works and how national relationships work and don't work. And it was quite scary listening to him. And then I read an article, an opinion piece in the New York Times today by, again, somebody who's written quite a few books which seem to be highly regarded, and he was saying that he thinks that the world is closer to World War III than it has been for quite a long time. He said, I don't think it's likely, I don't think it's probable, but we are closer than we have been for a long time, which is what my supper guest last night said as well, that we are closer to a multilateral conflagration. We are closer now than we have been at any time since the Cuban Missile Crisis of 1962, which he said was the closest we have come to something truly globally significant since the end of the Second World War in 1945. And, that all makes one feel just a little bit nervous about where this world of ours is heading. So if I'm nervous about those sorts of things, let's talk about me, shall we? Let's talk about me. I'm really stressed at the moment, not just about the world, but about stuff in my personal life. Nothing serious. You know, this is one of those moments that we all go through, lots of personal stresses coming, packing on top of each other, one at a time. And this will pass, but at the moment I'm really stressed. I'm sleeping incredibly poorly. And then I got the news a little earlier that a lot of the interviews that we had scheduled had fallen through, and we had to start rethinking significant parts of the program. And then I found myself a couple of minutes later not having remembered, but obviously what I had done. I was at my desk, and obviously I had picked up my phone and I had gone to the dispensing machine that we have here, which dispenses not much that is healthy. I don't think there's anything healthy that it dispenses. Peanuts and raisins, but they're salted and roasted, which makes them less. And I must have selected number 34, a slab of Cadbury's Top Deck chocolate, because I found myself at my desk opening the slab of Top Deck chocolate, and I do not recall the process of getting it into my hand. And I'm, I got a real fright at how this had happened. So I put it, I walked away from my desk and I put it somewhere fairly obvious, not close to somebody else's desk. And when I came up to the studio, it was still there, and I'm intrigued to know what happens to it. Whether there is going to be a, you know, a message to the entire staff: if anybody has lost a slab of Top Deck chocolate, please come to reception. It'll be there waiting for you. Or whether somebody's just going to pick it up and go on. Oh, man. And you know that I don't believe in physical punishment, but there was a moment this morning when I would quite happily have put myself forward to be publicly humiliated, tied up in the stocks and have rotten eggs and pop tomatoes and frot avocados thrown at me. Because what did I do? George, I used perfect in a sentence for something that was banal and ordinary. I'm getting some prescriptions filled at the chemist, and lovely lady says to me, after she's handed over the prescription stuff, she says, will that be all? And I said, no, that's perfect. What? What's perfect about getting a prescription filled? There's nothing perfect about getting a prescription filled. No, that's all I need. Thank you. Why didn't I say thank you? That's all I need. I'm slipping. I'm slipping. I'm slipping. I'm working in an environment at the moment where hey man and hey brew is, it's all over the place. And I found myself going, yeah man, no! No! No, no, no, no, no, no. I haven't said brew yet. I'm holding on to that. That is the last little thing that I'm holding on to. But I've said, man, I haven't said sick yet. There are some young people in that, and they're walking and they go, hey man, this is sick. That's fine. That's fine, because I used slang when I was their age, which my parents or my grandparents' generation looked at very askance. I can't imagine. I think there's certain words that must have an age limit on them. So nobody can use the word sick when describing something that is really cool if you're over 30. That's it. Maybe the upper maximum, maybe the upper limit is 25. Maybe it's 20. I don't know. 21. The minute you reach the age of full majority, 21, you have to stop saying something which is lacquer is sick. Can't say it anymore. We need these rules. We need these rules. Chris saying, why do people enter a level crossing before the car in front has cleared it? One doesn't need an advanced driving course to know not to do that, just a basic survival instinct. Well, so many of us have kind of abandoned the basic survival instinct. We have replaced it with a to hell with the world instinct. My desire to get where I need to be as quickly as possible supersedes everything else. It supersedes common courtesy. It supersedes survival instinct. Me. No, brew.
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11: Hello, Charlene.
12: Hello, John. I was just waiting for that. I was looking for the chocolate. I can't find it.
11: Oh, somebody's already taken
12: it. I think so. I can't find it anywhere.
11: Shall we look at George's? No.
12: He looks guilty. He looks guilty. if you're on Coburg Road North, there's been a pedestrian accident at Blauberg Road, the My City bus lane that's obstructed, so you can still expect delays. And if you're heading out of town, be on the lookout for a vehicle broken down in the left lane just before the N7. And at West Kloof Pass, the R101, that is still closed in both directions due to that earlier accident involving trucks. The alternative is via the N1 through the Huguenot Tunnel or the N2 via Solaris Pass, or you can use the R46 via Nieuwekloof Pass. Leaving the CBD, traffic's already slowing down through Hospital Bend all the way through to Newlands Avenue and the M5. And in Retreat, traffic lights faulty at Prince George Drive and Joe Marks Boulevard, and in Belleville at Robert Sobukwe and Balrail Road. More Eyewitness News traffic in 20 minutes.
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11: Tomorrow, 12 to 17. Let's have a look and see whether there is any rain. Yep, there's a 30% probability of 3 millimeters of rain. I think that's kind of default position for Weather SA. There is somebody there who sees that there might be rain and he presses a default button that says 30% chance of 3. Because that's all you ever get. You never get a 50% chance of 3. You always only get a 30% chance of 3. Saying a drizzle in the morning and then it's cloudy in the afternoon, and the wind northerly, northwesterly in the afternoon, and starting moderate and becoming fresh in the afternoon and evening. And then on Thursday, 11 to just 14, so some wintry temperatures. Ah, guess what? A 30% probability of 3 millimeters of slight rain in the morning, and then overcast in the afternoon, clearing by evening. The wind northerly, turning southwesterly, turning southeasterly, and starting moderate and becoming light. Then on Friday, 10 to 16, that is the day on which the DHL Stormers play the All Blacks in on Friday evening, and they do so in temperatures between 10 and 12. So it's going to be a cool evening. No rain probability, fog in the morning. Clear skies, though, by evening when the players take to the field, and not much wind. Light and from the south-southeast. And then let's just... Oops, I've... closed the Weather SA website by mistake. So let's just have a look at the weekend, Saturday and Sunday. Saturday is 9 to 16 with cloudy skies and a 30% chance of 3 millimeters of rain in the evening, with the wind southwesterly and barely present. Then on Sunday, 9 to 15 with... wow! A 60% probability of 5 millimeters of rain, with a light south-southeaster in the morning and a fresh south-southeaster in the afternoon.
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11: Henry says that weather SA guy doesn't feel like going to church with family on Sunday, hence the 60% rain probability. Okay, I had some second thoughts about doing the interview that I am about to do. I was contacted a couple of days ago by somebody who is a listener to Cape Talk, who told me how his partner had been hospitalized with dysentery. And this after regularly surfing at Musenberg Beach between the 15th and the 20th of July. And Philip, to whom I will speak very shortly, said that laboratory results from a stool sample pointed to contaminated water as the likely source of the infection, after ruling out other likely sources of contaminated food or water. And he questioned why no public warning had been issued for Musenberg Beach, despite concerns about water quality, noting that there was an announcement relating to Zunt Flay. And so what we do in a situation like this, there are a lot of people who have negative thoughts about water quality and feel that the city is hiding the true state of water quality, and that fecal contamination is higher than the city acknowledges. And so in a situation like this, we get somebody, we say to the city, can we speak to somebody about it? And I got back an email which reads, the city notes the request for an interview from Cape Talk. However, we want to draw attention to the following. The city takes daily coastal water quality samples at Musenberg in addition to the standard weekly samples. For the period that the person surfed, you will note from the below table that the results are well within the National Coastal Water Quality Guidelines for Recreation, which determine that a single sample enterococci result should be below 240 per 100 millilitres. The daily samples were taken at two locations at Musenberg and measured for enterococci at a private laboratory that is accredited for coastal water daily coastal water quality testing, and indeed the numbers are below the samples are below the recommended minimum. Given the water quality data as above, and in addition to the fact that the vast majority of salmonella infections are caused by eating spoiled, uncooked or contaminated food, the city respectfully argues that while not impossible, it is highly unlikely that the source of the dysentery is surfing at Musenberg. Further, no other surfers have reported similar illnesses to the city. While Zunflay was closed during this time, the closure had no impact on the water quality at Musenberg, as the sample results above confirmed. However, City Health still deployed temporary warning signs at the river mouth on the 17th of July as a precaution. The city, here's the kicker, the city kindly requests that you reconsider providing a platform for these unsubstantiated claims which are not supported by our coastal water quality data. And I thought, no, I'm actually still going to talk to Philip. Hello, Philip.
18: Hi, John.
11: Okay, listening to that, your feelings listening to it?
18: I feel like they have a point, so friends who are more in the know have told me that I can't conclusively say that it was due to the Zunflay closure. It feels like a congruence of factors that happened. So my partner Kim, she's an avid surfer. I mean, we tease her that she's a bit obsessed. So during that week, there was an epic surf, and she was out for perhaps 20 hours over that period, in the morning before sunrise and in the evening after work. So I definitely think she was in the water more than the average surfer would be. And she also tends to like to surf at that river mouth just past the super tubes where Zunflay enters into Musenberg. And my understanding is that in winter that Zunflay is continually flowing into Musenberg. So if there was an issue at Zunflay, my sense is that it would have impacted certainly that area of Musenberg Beach where she was surfing. So the fact that she was just surfing so much, and the fact that this happened to coincide with that what they described as a major polluting event in the notice that we subsequently read that they sent out on the 17th of July, And the fact that she hadn't been eating anything untoward, or and that she hadn't been drinking water from the mountain or anything like that. And it wasn't just Salmonella, it was also E. coli. And my understanding that E. coli is from fecal matter. So all of those indicate or point towards the sunflare pollution event, even if we can't say that it was definitively that.
11: But I mean, I don't know whether my producer sent you the email so you could have a look at the data. Did you have you had a look at it?
18: No, I did not see that. No.
11: Okay. And I suppose to the city's credit, Greg Olufsa, who heads up coastal management for the city, has said that we should, if you're interested, give you his phone number and his email address so you can engage with him directly about this. Would you like that?
18: Yes. No, thank you very much for that. I will follow up. Yeah.
11: How is Kim?
18: She's fine now. I mean, it took a good few weeks for her physical health to come right. But the main disappointment, John, is seeing now her hesitation to get back in the water. You know, there's that sense of, I mean, it's her sacred space in a way. And it feels now it's been taken away a little bit, that sense that you can't just go and frolic in the waves. I mean, it's excellent for everyone's mental health, physical health. So that's the main disappointment now, is this hesitation to get back in the water.
11: So this is, I mean, this is not within your bailiwick, but there is this constant debate. There are people, Joe Barnes, Leslie Petrick, amongst them, who believe that the city's testing is somehow imperfect, and they continue to believe, as do others, that the city's ability to control what goes into the water that is recreationally used is not as good as it should be. And the city tells us that they understand that there are some backlogs with expenditure and that there's a lot of money which has been budgeted to fix this. But they keep telling us that their independent tests prove that coastal water quality is well below the guidelines for becoming a problem. But so we'll just have to leave it there. You are unconvinced. I mean, you and Kim still believe there is at least a reasonable chance that her sickness did relate to a contamination issue in Sunflay entering the sea near the Sunflay River mouth.
18: Yeah, so I was just saying, I mean, so I know Leslie Green and a couple of people that work in this area, and one of the things that seems to be difficult is that the water quality can change hourly, and it can also change within sort of 10, 20 meters, depending on where you're measuring it. So I understand this is a very difficult problem for the city. And also to say, from what I know and from what when I've spoken to people, it's not a clear issue that there's obvious mismanagement from the city. But yeah, just like I said, the confluence of factors, the fact that she was in the waters for so long during that time period, and that she was surfing at the mouth, I think that's very important, perhaps, for one of the testing. I'm interested to speak to Greg Olufsa about that, if one of the testing points is in front of that mouth.
11: Okay, well, we had a conversation about it, and we reflected your point of view, reflected the city's point of view, and people are starting to weigh in with their points of view. So thank you for approaching us, and I'm glad. And I hope that Kim gets over the understandable reluctance to get back and makes the space sacred for herself again. Thanks for contacting us.
18: Thanks, John.
11: It's listener Philip. John Matham on Cape Talk. It's 29 minutes now to 4 o'clock. Time for the latest eyewitness news with Wesley Peterson. Wesley, AfriForum today making its case against the Expropriation Act.
3: Yes, John. Arguments opposing the Expropriation Act have today continued in the Western Cape High Court. Legal teams for AfriForum, the DA, Vaderlandstichting and the Institute of Race Relations are this week challenging the legislation that was signed into law last year. AfriForum has today told the court one of the most dangerous aspects of the Expropriation Act is that it could allow land to be expropriated without compensation. Carlo Peterson has more.
19: AfriForum's lawyer Henk Avenga today argued that the phrase "including but not limited to" in the Expropriation Act creates an unlimited category of situations where the state could decide no compensation is payable when expropriating land. Havenga told the court the wording gives authorities excessively broad discretion, creates legal uncertainty for property owners, and is unconstitutionally vague. Speaking outside court, AfriForum CEO Kali Creole said AfriForum is asking the court to declare the provision unconstitutional and remove it from the Act.
20: We know what the government intends and the ANC intends. We don't have to speculate. So they want to take land without paying for it on dubious grounds that is in direct contradiction of the Constitution.
19: The Institute of Race Relations are also presenting arguments against the Act in court today. Carlo Peterson, Eyewitness News.
3: Three people have been killed in a crash on the Du Toitskloof Pass involving three trucks and a light delivery vehicle. It's forced the closure of the R101 since this morning. Western Cape Traffic Chief Maxine Besedenot.
21: Motorists are advised to use alternative routes via the N1 through the Huguenot Tunnel, the N2 via Solaris Pass, or the R46 via Nieuwe Kloof Pass. We urge all road users to be patient, follow the directions of officials on site, and exercise extreme caution in the area.
3: The Social Security Agency says grant beneficiaries without smartphones won't be left behind as it rolls out a new WhatsApp self-service channel aimed at cutting long queues. The assurance has been given at a meeting of the Western Cape Standing Committee on Social Development on the migration from SASSA gold cards to Postbank black cards. From next weekend, beneficiaries will be able to use the 24-hour WhatsApp service to check their grant payment status, track application progress, and access other key information without visiting a SASSA office or calling the contact center. Acting General Manager for Grants Administration, Griffin Pfeiffer, says the WhatsApp platform is an additional service and not a replacement for existing communication channels.
22: Apart from only receiving it through SMS services, we make WhatsApp channels as an additional access service available. We're not saying these are the only access services or people must only do that. So those without smartphones, yes, we are aware, they're still challenging in terms of that. But what we want to highlight to the committee is that we're making strides in terms of communication. Apart from SMSs, we're also using the WhatsApp channels.
3: As the country marks Women's Month, the Charlotte Manya Makeke Institute, in partnership with the presidency and several diplomatic missions, is today unveiling the inaugural International Portraits of Power exhibition. The installation showcases commissioned portraits of women whose leadership, courage, and achievements have shaped their countries and inspired generations. Each participating nation has nominated a woman whose legacy reflects its history, values, and aspirations. The portraits have been created by South African artists working closely with diplomatic missions to capture the stories and significance of each leader. Chairperson of the Institute, Tulasizwe Makanya, says it's not only a celebration of women in leadership but also a platform to strengthen international cultural diplomacy through art, history and shared stories.
23: This is the beginning. Ours is to make sure that we preserve, we celebrate a number of women. And we encourage countries to come to us, engage us, to unearth or to highlight those who are not being celebrated.
3: Minister in the Presidency, Kombutso Njabeni, says the initiative goes beyond art, adding it honours women who've broken barriers, fought for justice and inspired generations.
24: Portraits of Power goes beyond celebration. It is a recognition that women's contributions transcend borders, cultures and generations. Across the globe, women are at the forefront of leadership, diplomacy, innovation, and development.
3: In France, the Weather Service has announced July as the hottest month ever recorded. Measurements began in 1900, with the highest other recordings noted in August 2003 and July 2006. Europe has been gripped by heat waves and a major drought this year, and July was also France's third driest month on record, with rainfall nearly 70% below average. This has led to wildfires, with the largest one burning across 42,000 hectares. Cape Town weather tomorrow, a 30% chance of drizzle in the morning with a moderate north-northwesterly breeze, a low of 12 and a high of 17. The top story this hour, arguments opposing the Expropriation Act have today continued in the Western Cape High Court.
11: Messages from listeners. Vance saying, I was told to stop using the word cool and also oh snap or say sup as a greeting. My 19-year-old daughter says my language is outdated and old. Surely cool is one word that has stood the test of time. Cool has been cool since it first began to be used to describe something that was cool. Thank you, Charlene. It's kind of, you know, autocomplete with the computer. I've got my own little autocomplete, my vocal autocomplete here in studio with me. Yeah, so, sup. Oh, snap. My worst is just saying, that is my absolute worst. That is so last millennium. The Stormers are cool. Just saying. No! Just say it. No need to add just saying. I've just heard you say it. There's no need to add just saying. I know you've said it. If I didn't hear you, I'll say, please, will you say that again? Okay, so we sorted that out. Weatherman Pete's thoughts on the rain. 30% chance of 2 to 5 mils tomorrow, a 60% chance of between 10 and 15 on Thursday, and a 50% chance of between 5 and 15 Saturday night going into Sunday. Well, I hope that on Monday, now I won't be here on Monday, I hope on Tuesday, no, I won't be here on Tuesday. I hope on Wednesday, no, I won't be here on Wednesday. I hope on Thursday next week I'll be able to say Weatherman Pete was right.
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12: On Coburg Road North, there's still that earlier pedestrian accident at Blauberg Road. The My City bus lane still obstructed, not causing delays at the moment. And on the N1 outgoing, there's still that vehicle broken down in the left lane just before the N7. Traffic slow moving through Hospital Bend to Newlands Avenue and the M5. And if you're on the M5 South, traffic slow from the N1 to Crumbum Road. And you can also expect delays on the M5 North from the N2 heading onto the N1 outgoing. More Eyewitness News traffic in 15 minutes.
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11: Nat says, cool is uncool, but I love it because IDGAF. Oh, come on, of course you know what that stands for. Of course you do. You're a huge Dua Lipa fan. So you know the song. And Drake's also got one, hey? Also got a song called IDGAF. Yeah, you see. See, I'm hip. Ooh. Are you still allowed to say hip? No, I'm not allowed to say hip anymore. I was disappointed to read some while ago about the doping matter involving the SA under-20 prop Kai Pratt. He has asked for his second sample to be tested, but I read over the weekend that the second sample testing would cost 27,000 rand, and that has to be paid by the person asking for the B sample to be tested. And then I read today that a former SA Schools prop by the name of Dion Boertus has been banned for 4 years after testing positive for a pre-

0: at the level at which Kai Pratt and Dion Boertus were caught out?
1: It's quite extensive. To give you an idea, the Craven week where Dion Boertus was tested, 131 tests were done, and his sample was the only one that returned a positive. In the 2026, we've done about 100 tests. The results will be in next week, by next week, and we hope that all the samples will also be clean. But for the last 15, 16 years since 2010, specifically on Craven Week, we average between 120, 150 tests per year just at Craven Week.
0: As a matter of interest, how many players would be at Craven Week? So are you testing 10, 20, 25% of the population?
1: It's about 10%. Okay. Probably about 10%.
0: And are they randomly chosen?
1: I wouldn't call it random. We have various variables that we use to determine testing, which will focus on the team, individual players or player positions.
0: Okay.
1: So people are not necessarily picked out of a hat, in other words.
0: Now, all of the tests that you've done over the last decade, how many positives have been returned?
1: Well, quite a bit. Prior to 2020, I think every year there was at least 7 positives from Craven Week alone. But again, you know, there we were doing in about 150 tests. So the more tests that one does, you know, statistically, one would expect a bigger return of positive tests. But globally, 7 tests for 150 tests at schoolboy level sport is very high.
0: And what are the drugs for which they are testing positive? I presume it's not just one, but is there a sort of main category that is returning positives?
1: Yeah, the overwhelming majority is anabolic steroids, and one specifically nandrolone, and the metabolites of nandrolone. And nandrolone, the basic format, it has to be injectable to get the benefits of nandrolone. So it's not, there were a few cases of contamination through sports supplements, but overwhelmingly for the anabolic steroids, the players are testing positive for nandrolone, which is through injection.
0: And that is somebody doing it deliberately, either through their own choice or as a result of pressure from family, from the school that they are playing for, to bulk up so that the school does better on the rugby field than if the boys were, I don't know, 15, 20 kilograms of muscle mass less. It's really quite disappointing and sad.
1: Correct. And the challenge for us when we do catch an athlete to look at the source and where they got it is often guardians, parents, coaches, teachers are implicated. So the player is not very eager to disclose how they got the substance or if someone injected it to them.
0: The fact that, what did you say last year, around 120 tests and only one positive, is that an outlier or do you think the message is starting to get through, Khalid?
1: Well, that's what we're trying to figure out, and we had a presentation with South African Rugby Council just last week. We are reviewing our education material and how we deliver anti-doping education because we're trying to measure whether it's actually affecting behavioral change. And one of the things that we have identified as a weak link in our education strategy is that we have to have more targeted sessions to parents on anti-doping matters and the consequences of doping.
0: You've mentioned Craven Week when it comes to under-20 tournaments, and we had the under-20 Four Nations in Gqeberha fairly recently. I mean, how much testing would you have done there?
1: That testing is under the jurisdiction of World Rugby,
0: okay.
1: And they did contract us, and I can say there was quite a bit of testing done across all the teams there, but that is more World Rugby will have the exact numbers on that.
0: I mean, what's your sense of them? Is it something which is weaned out by the time these youngsters get to under-20, under-21 level? Or
1: generally, the strategy that we've found when we've interviewed players that tested positive.

0: is that they know they can dope while they're in high school. The minute they have a franchise or an agent interested in their career, they have to wean themselves off because testing gets more robust as you start representing the country at national level or at the franchise level.
1: Yeah, look, I mean, I don't want to sound morally righteous here because I have no right to adopt those kinds of positions. But so they're not doping because it's the wrong thing to do. They are not doping because there's a better chance that they will be caught doping. So
0: Correct,
1: that's not the
0: correct.
1: motivation you want. But anyway, Cameron says to me, as a doctor, I've seen a massive increase in peptide use. Is this being tested? Does it need to be tested?
0: Yes, peptide use is being tested and we can detect it. But in the last 2 years, we've seen an increase in the popularity of it, especially from cases in the US. In South Africa, there have been very few cases, but on the schoolboy level, the anabolic steroids like nandrolone and Winstrol is overwhelmingly still the most positive substance that is used.
1: Is peptide a banned substance in a schoolboy,
0: Yes, peptide
1: schoolgirl?
0: hormones are banned.
1: Peptide hormones.
0: Peptide hormones are banned in sport across the board.
1: And how young is it starting? Because I mean, there's an under, there, you know, the junior Craven Weeks as well. I don't know at what age group you start testing. I'm just wondering how early some players start bulking up using steroids.
0: Well, to be quite honest, I'd be very scared to scratch there and find that information. We haven't formally done an investigation. We're relying on the academic institutions to do their research. Anecdotally, there have been stories, and it is scary that we have under 15-year players that are considering it. And again, we're looking. You know, testing is not the panacea to doping. It's education and trying to change the behavior. So we're trying to focus more on the values of sport and go with through that channel to influence behavioral change.
1: And is there a kind of demographic centering? I'm not talking about race. I'm talking about, do you find that well-resourced schools have more turn more results versus poor? You know, because, you know, somebody, maybe there's a kind of different sort of desperation if you come from a poor environment. There's a greater push to get into elite because then you're bringing money back into the family. Are there, so I mean, how with what kind of variables do you look for in the positive testing results?
0: Well, we haven't seen that trend in terms of a demographic, whether it's economic class or a type of school. And again, there's also no race trend that we've seen. It's basically the I would say what we have seen is more the adults, the pressures from the adults, messages from adults around the players, and the I can say the constant variable that we find with players that test positive is that parents have a heavy influence on and knowledge of whether their child was doping.
1: I had a conversation with Paddy Upton a couple of weeks ago. Paddy came in and he spoke to us about the work that he's doing around school sport and trying to position school sport as being less competitive, less based on win at all costs. And Paddy was talking in terms of, you know, his approach, how important it is to get to the parents. And that's just what you've said as well, that parent education needs to be done. There needs to be more education of parents around these issues than is happening at the moment.
0: Correct. And, you know, I'm not against the growth of sport, against the commercialization of sport. You know, South Africa has one of the best school rugby systems, and that's why we have a national team that are double world champs and under 20 that are champions. But we need to go back to the basics and look at the values of why we're encouraging players to play rugby and try to get excellence in rugby. We just have to get our values more aligned so that, you know, these risks of doping are not manifesting themselves and tainting the performances of the Springboks or the under 20 rugby players.
1: You refer to it briefly. Where does one get steroids is a question from a listener. Are they available at gyms and the like? I mean, they are illegal, but again, anecdotally, I'm told that you know, you just have to go up to somebody who looks really buff in a gym and have a quiet conversation with them, and before you know where you are, you've got a steroid supplier. I believe that they are readily available for those who want to avail themselves of these things.
0: You're correct, John. Like with anything that's illegal and illicit, whether steroids or other illicit drugs, if you want it, you can find it. And there will always be someone willing to sell it. But one is amazed at how naive some people are to take medical advice or nutrition advice from someone that's just built big, that has no nutrition or medical qualifications, willing to take a vial of what they call, you know, believing that it's testosterone and injected into their body. So there is a bit of risk-taking involved and naivete involved.
1: Thank you very, very much for that perspective, that window into this ugly world. Khalid Gallant is the CEO of the South African Institute for Drug-Free Sport. Wendy says, hi, John, not sure if you mentioned the words 100% when agreeing with a comment or statement. I don't mind that one so much. I sometimes use the 100% emoji. The faces of all my colleagues are dropping. Their jaws are on the ground in shock and horror at that admission from John that he uses the 100% emoji. Yeah, but these things, I mean, we all have stuff that doesn't bother us and stuff that does bother us, and it's different between people. I know people who reach for the emergency number of their nearest hospital when somebody around them says, cool bananas. But I don't mind it. Not at all.
2: 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On Kuburg Road, officials still busy with the pedestrian accident at Blauberg Road with the My City bus lane still obstructed. And if you're in, on the N1 outgoing, there's still that vehicle broken down in the left lane. That's just before the N7. And at Westcliff Pass, the R101, that is still closed in both directions due to that earlier accident involving three trucks. And the alternative routes are the N1 through the Huguenot Tunnel, or you can use the N2 via Solaris Pass or the R46 via Nieuwekloof Pass. And traffic lights faulty at Prince George Drive and Joe Mark Boulevard in Retreat and in Bellville at the intersection of Robert Sobukwe and Balrail Road. More Eyewitness News traffic in 15 minutes.
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1: And Lynn mentions that pedestrian incident which featured in Charlene's traffic report, and unfortunately there does appear to be a fatality. And she makes the point that the body is still there, covered in a blanket, and it's been there for a long time. And this is what happens, because the scene has to be investigated. It is potentially a crime scene. So you can't just move the body. And sometimes we hear that bodies are left uncovered for what seems an unconscionably long time. But the body has to be left there until crime scene investigators have come in and done the work that they do. And then they clear the removal of the body from the scene. Lynette's sons complain when she uses too many exclamation marks in texts. How many exclamation marks is too many? I sometimes might use 3 or 4. When I'm really wanting to make a point. Barry's going, 1's enough, John. Sometimes 2 and 3 make a bigger statement than just 1. A new report from the F.W. de Klerk Foundation, the best and worst run municipalities in the country. And the report finds generally that smaller councils often outperform major metros, despite having fewer resources. So what the foundation did was conduct what they call an independent assessment of all 8 metropolitan municipalities, and then a stratified sample, I don't know what a stratified sample is, of 42 local municipalities across all 9 provinces, using 100 indicators measuring service delivery, financial management, governance, accountability, and constitutional obligations. The Swartland local municipality, and I bet you that there are people living in the municipalities that are the top 3 who might be listening to me now and going, whoa, that's rubbish. I don't live in a well-run municipality at all. But according to this, the Swartland local municipality, that is governed, I think, by the DA outright, the best performing, scoring 90 out of 100. That was followed by George, which is the DA in an alliance with the Freedom Front Plus and I think the ACDP. That's called 87.5. Stellenbosch, DA governed, 86. And Midvaal, the only reasonably performing municipality in Gauteng, that scored 84.5. The best placed metropolitan government was Cape Town. And that came in eighth overall with a score of only 81. It'd be interesting to know what Swartland does so much better than the city of Cape Town. That gives it a score of 90 versus the city of Cape Town's 81. But the next best metro is Buffalo City, which is 20th overall with a score of 58, which is quite a lot lower than the city of Cape Town's 81. Then Ekurhuleni. And given the way that that has been in the news, I'm surprised it is the third best ranked metropolitan government, 56, 24th overall, followed closely by Nelson Mandela Bay, again, something often in the news for bad news reasons. That's 25th with 25. 29th overall are the city of Tshwane and eThekwini with 52.5. City of Johannesburg, 35th overall with a score of below 50, 49.5. And the worst performing municipality metropolitan is Mangaung, which comes in 42nd overall with a ranking of just 43. So from an A minus of the city of Cape Town down to a D for Mangaung.
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1: Gareth really hates it when people use the word essentially when explaining something. Yeah, we all have fillers in the way we speak. We all not entirely sure what we're going to say next, so we pop in a word just to give our brain that extra millisecond to think of where to go next. I don't know what mine are. I've opened the door now for you to tell me, and I'm sure you will. John Matham on Cape Talk. It's 4 o'clock.

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2: The evidence keeps piling up against former IDAC boss Andrea Johnson, and there will be new probes into questionable PRASA security contracts. Good afternoon, I'm Wesley Peterson. At the Madlanga Commission, IDAC's Deputy Director of Public Prosecutions, Peter Serunye, claims his former boss, Andrea Johnson, dismissed concerns around the case against crime intelligence head Dumisani Khumalo. He's been giving evidence on the 2025 arrests of Khumalo and Crime Intelligence Technical Support Services head Deneo Mokwele. They were arrested over allegations that Mokwele had been appointed to a position without the required qualifications. Alpha Ramoshwana reports.
3: IDAC Deputy Director of Public Prosecutions, Peter Serunye, says the first irregularity he identified was the fact that a very junior prosecutor was assigned to lead the case against crime intelligence head Dumisani Khumalo. IDAC's case was based on the allegation that Khumalo had appointed Deneo Mokwele as head of crime intelligence technical support services, despite her alleged lack of the required qualifications and experience. However, the commission has heard that Mokwele, who holds at least 12 academic qualifications, was actually overqualified. Serunye says he raised these concerns with then IDAC head Andrea Johnson.
4: She told me straight in front of the two juniors, why are you making an issue about this? Go and work.
5: On the one hand, like you said, she's a good manager, but on the other, if you were raising concerns and questioning her decisions, she didn't take kindly.
4: She didn't take kindly to that.
3: Johnson will be given another opportunity to respond to the new allegations against her. Alpha Ramoshwana, Eyewitness News, Pretoria.
2: Transport Minister Barbara Creasy has announced two investigations into security contracts at the Passenger Rail Agency. The probes follow a Sunday Times report on how a company led by ANC veteran Paul Langa secured R1 billion in contracts without going through tender processes. Creasy has been briefing Parliament's Select Committee on Public Infrastructure on the status of PRASA investigations into the alleged criminal infiltration of and irregularities around Cape Town's Central Line. Babalu Ndenze has more.
6: Minister Barbara Creasy says reports of poor governance and irregular procurement at rail agency PRASA is a big concern for her and the department. She says they had to act following the latest media reports pertaining to security contracts awarded to Reshebile Aviation and Protection Services and how tender processes were bypassed.
7: Following these allegations, I have written yesterday to the chairperson of the Board of Control, and I have asked that the board immediately appoint an independent forensic investigation company.
6: Creasy says a second forensic investigation will look into other security contracts across the PRASA group.
7: And I've asked that the Board of Control should appoint a separate forensic company to do a forensic due diligence on all other active security contracts.
6: Creasy says they want to satisfy themselves as the department that they have proper legal contracts with service providers. Babalu Ndenze, Eyewitness News.
2: Parliament's inquiry into the Road Accident Fund has found its former management deliberately and surreptitiously bypassed the board when it authorized extensive security for former CEO Collins Letswalo. The Standing Committee on Public Accounts also accepts witness testimony that Letswalo exploited his bodyguards. It adds, while real or perceived threats against someone's life should never be taken lightly, security assessments for Letswalo did not reflect the need for the extent of security received, which included an armored vehicle. The committee is finalizing its report, as Lindsay Dentlinger explains.
8: A police security assessment revealed no threat against Collins Letswalo that warranted additional security. Nevertheless, the RAF spent at least R27 million on security for Letswalo between 2023 and 2025. ANC MP Helen Neil May says while it was clear Letswalo must have felt very vulnerable, it's evident his security detail was expected to do more than just protect him.
9: I definitely think there's a case, you know, the domestic exploitation, personal errands, and okay, family misuse. And I'm not talking about his wife, I'm talking about the other aspects.
8: Committee Chairperson Zongezo Zibi says security threats against top executives should always be taken seriously. But the committee has found that the RAF security policy was falsely used to justify additional security for Letswalo.
10: Governance and process matter. They cannot be overridden.
8: Zibi said despite refusing to give testimony before it, Letswalo will be offered the opportunity to respond to the committee's findings. Lindsay Dentlinger, Eyewitness News, Parliament.
2: Prominent attorney Zola Majavu has abandoned his testimony in the trial against former Defence Minister Nosiviwe Mapisa Nqakula. He was to give evidence for the state after featuring in the testimony of Nombasa Nsondwa Ndlovu, a defence contractor who claims to have paid Mapisa Nqakula 2.1 million rand in bribes after she had allegedly solicited 4.5 million. Mapisa Nqakula is facing 12 counts of corruption and one of money laundering, as Khomotso Modise reports.
11: When Nombasa Nsondwa Ndlovu mentioned prominent attorney Zola Majavu in her testimony, she told the court that she was introduced to him by former Defence Minister Nosiviwe Mapisa Nqakula when she informed her in a panic about media inquiries into her 200 million rand tender. Before he could begin his testimony today, Majavu told the court about his discomfort with testifying, saying he had told investigators about his apprehension because of client attorney privilege. Majavu says he only met the prosecutor this morning, who assured him that he would only need to confirm certain events and would not have to go into any detail about his consultations. But after Judge Mashutu Munjalele asked him further questions, pointing out that if he's found not to be a credible witness, it may affect how he could appear before her in other matters in the future, Majavu confirmed that he's had a change of heart and would no longer be testifying. Khomotso Modise, Eyewitness News at the Pretoria High Court.
2: U.S. Treasury Secretary Scott Bessent says they could reach a deal with Iran to reopen the Strait of Hormuz by tomorrow. AFP reports in an interview with CNBC he was asked whether a deal would allow Iran to charge a toll. Bessent's response was, "I think it would be freedom of movement." Those comments echo U.S. President Donald Trump's insistence yesterday that the waterway could reopen within hours after he pulled back from threats of a massive military strike on Iran. Iran's foreign ministry has, however, denied negotiations are taking place, and today an unknown projectile reportedly hit a cargo ship in the strait. Bessent says hundreds of ships are waiting to go through, and if they do, energy prices are expected to settle down. Gold's at $4,089.26 an ounce, the rand 16.39 to the dollar, 22.04 to the pound, 18.89 to the euro. Brent crude's $81.67 a barrel.
12: On Kuburg Road North, there's a pedestrian accident at Blauberg Road. The My City bus lane's obstructed. And in retreat, traffic lights faulty at Prince George Drive and Joe Marks Boulevard and at Robert Sobukwe and Bell Rail Road in Bellville.
13: In the sporting world, a last chance beckons for Banyana at WAFCON. Stellenbosch FC announced the return of a former star, and managing minutes will be key for the Springboks ahead of an exciting month of action.
2: Cape Town weather tomorrow, a 30% chance of drizzle in the morning with a moderate north-northwesterly breeze, a low of 12 and a high of 17. The top story this hour, at the Madlanga Commission, IDAC's Deputy Director of Public Prosecutions, Peter Surenye, claims his former boss, Andrea Johnson, dismissed concerns around the case against crime intelligence head Dumisani Khumalo.
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14: 9.5 minutes past four, fake traffic fine alerts becoming a genuine problem. That's the first topic of conversation. Then I will talk about a 500 rand note and whether we need one, and why the Reserve Bank says with a great deal of frustrated impatience, "No, we're not going to talk to you about it because it's so obviously a non-starter." And we will also talk about the fact that a fairly popular streaming site, free streaming service, has been declared illegal in South Africa. And we will continue to reflect the things that you tell us about the things that we're talking about and not talking about on 021-446-0567. Email johnm@capetalk.co.za and WhatsApp us on 072-567-1567.
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1: Join the conversation on Cape Talk.
14: Sheila says that saying essentially in the context of thinking about one's next word is way better than Tony hates absolutely. He absolutely hates absolutely. As does Gillian, because Gillian's AI friend Gemini annoys her by using the word absolutely. For example, yes, you absolutely can. Francois writes, I'm a very laid-back guy, turning 50 this year. I have teenage kids, I surf, and I would say I live a kind of hippie, happy-go-lucky, little bit of a hedonistic lifestyle. But the moment anyone calls me dude, friends, my kids, anyone, the little hair I have on my back rises immediately. Barry said to me, John, your filler is a sigh. And I said, Barry, that is not a filler. That is my attempt to cling on to the last vestige of my sanity. There we go. I have noted the warnings that have come recently from SAPS, from the Road Traffic Infringement Corporation, from the City of Cape Town, saying watch out for fake traffic fine alerts. There are more of and more of them around, and they are becoming increasingly sophisticated. And I have been getting them. And some are easy to spot. Some you go immediately, this is fake, and I delete it. And others look real. And I scrutinize them. I talk about this stuff all of the time. I like to think that I am primed for the scam. And so I look at them very closely, and some of them are very, very convincing. And so what I do then is I go to two sites that I have used before, paythat.co.za and paycity.co.za, and I see if the traffic fine reflects on either of those. And so far, none of the fines about which I've got alerts has registered there. And I go, okay, then it's a scam. But what if it's not? And I know that Lester spoke about this a couple of weeks ago, because that's, you know, the City of Cape Town and other municipalities use SMS to genuinely tell you that you've got a traffic fine. And I'm worried that I'm going to be stopped at a roadblock and I'm going to be hauled into the back of a vehicle and carted off to detention, because I have got this large volume of unpaid fines. Craig Pedersen joins us now, head of forensics at TCG Forensics. Hello, Craig.
16: John, nice to chat to you.
14: When there is a surge in scams related to a single thing, like a traffic fine alert, what governs that? How does that become fashionable?
16: Well, it's exactly as you say, John. It's fashionable. Scams tend to follow trends. Today it's auto because it's kind of topical and it's not quite at the forefront of everybody's mind, but it is there. You've seen it drifting around the news. So anything that arrives from auto is obviously going to be immediately noteworthy. And we saw the same thing when we had load shedding and the scam centered around cheap solar. And with water shedding, cheap water meters. So these scams reinvent themselves very quickly according to whatever's topical in order to build trust, bypass your defenses, and to win you over, because it's kind of something that you've heard about, your interest being piqued in general already, and it's just picking up from that and extending it.
14: It's kind of like the Bader Meinhof effect in practice, I suppose, that you're primed, because I talk about Arta. I've had discussions about the extension, had discussions with Arta about their attempt to stop that extension. So I've had probably in the last couple of weeks, I've probably had three or four at least interviews about this. So, yeah. And some of them, I don't know how many you've been able to have a look at, Craig, how many might have come to you personally or would have come to you in your capacity as head of forensics, but increasingly many of them are getting very, very, very genuine looking.
16: Absolutely. So we're dominantly a cybercrime practice, so we get quite a lot of these ordered to us for comment and what do we think isn't legit, isn't legit. 90% of them are not legitimate. They're scams, and worse than being scams, they're actually baiting. The intention is not to deprive you of 250 Rand for a fine. The intention is to deprive you of 250 Rand and your credit card details, your name, your card number, expiry date, and CVV, which in a week or two's time will be used to plunder your account. So it's actually a low-value baiting system more than a full-fledged scam just on its own. It's a starting point.
14: And what's your experience in terms of the number of people who have been caught? Because there's so much in the media, mainstream media like our radio station and on the news websites, on social media, there's so much, watch out, watch out, watch out, watch out. And you begin to wonder whether anybody's ever been caught again. But I guess they are, otherwise the scams wouldn't continue.
16: No, absolutely. There are still a large number of people that get caught by it. They typically don't report it because it's a low value. And in a few weeks' time, when their credit card is systematically plundered, they don't correlate the two incidents and put them together. So it does go undetected. But again, if it weren't profitable and it weren't viable, the scammers wouldn't be doing it. So there certainly is an ongoing market for them. There are a lot of people that are typically scared of something like Arto, exactly as you say. And we're going to see an upswing in this again in November, December this year, when people start hitting the roads for long distance trips around the country. And they're going to get bombarded with the same auto-type SMS. You know, people are worried. They don't want to get pulled over, refused on a put from Dan, and detained for 3 weeks because of an innocuous fine that they forgot to pay. So it does work. We are happily seeing more people questioning the validity, although it looks quite convincing. And as you said at the start, first steps, go off to PayCity. Go to City of Cape Town, whichever municipality, find the appropriate channel and check if you have any fines outstanding.
14: And what happens if those fines are not reflected, picked up by that site, and then you're stuck with a non-payment charge against you? So it's very complicated, but thank you, Craig. Craig Pedersen, Head of Forensics at TCG Forensics. Have you been caught? Are you getting a lot of them, George? Are you getting them? Charlene, are you getting these fake traffic fine alerts? Now, they know that you're a very law-abiding driver, so then there's no way they're going to take the chance of sending one. They know I'm a bit of a cowboy sometimes, so they send them to me.
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14: 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Winter roads require extra care. Slow down, stay visible, and arrive home safely.
12: Thank you, John. In Kenilworth, there's been an accident on Rosmead Avenue and Doncaster Road. And on Coburg Road, officials still busy with the early pedestrian accident at Blauberg Road. The My City bus lane's obstructed. It's going to take a while to clear the scene and no delays at the moment. And at Westcliff Pass, the R101, that is still closed in both directions. And the alternative routes, there's via the N1, the Huguenot Tunnel, the N2 via Solaris Pass, or you can use the R46 via Nieuwekloof Pass. Leaving the CBD, traffic slowing down from Seoul Street, heading through Hospital Bend to Jan Smuts Drive on the N2 and delays to Newlands Avenue. And if you are heading out of town on the N1, traffic slowing down from Coburg Interchange to Monte Vista Boulevard. More Eyewitness News traffic in 20 minutes.
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17: 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Too close, too fast, too late. Winter roads are unforgiving. 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This winter, let's change our habits. Slow down, double your following distance, brake early, and stay alert. 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
14: Bev says, I rented a car 18 months ago, received an SMS last week saying that I had a fine. It was from the car rental company. It was a scam. Surely this indicates an inside job? Well, it's highly suggestive of that. Eve saying, do these scams include where a photograph of your vehicle is sent with an inconspicuous, unclear background? I don't have an answer to that, Eve. What irks Eric is when someone says 110% when clearly the maximum is 100%. That's a bit like the acceptance by the Oxford English Dictionary of saying literal when you mean metaphorical, when you mean figuratively. I will literally kill you. You don't mean that. But that's acceptable English these days. And so maybe saying he gave 100%, 110%, is meant to be figurative, but it's acceptable. Ah, we all have our little... There was another one. Why would... Merle doesn't like particular. Why would you not like that? As in this particular country or at this particular time. That seems an odd one to object to, but anyway. Kindly advise if Cape Town International has an incident. Flights apparently been diverted. That's the first I've heard of it. The producers will now pass that on to the news team, and between my production team and the news team, we will try to check into that. The City of Cape Town's official traffic fine site is, as I said, paythat.co.za. Lana cannot handle it when people say, hence why. It drives me absolutely nuts. I do sort of raise an eyebrow, but no more than that.
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15: Weather.
14: Tomorrow, 12 to 17, with a prospect of some rain. Thursday, 11 to 14, with a prospect of some rain. Friday, 10 to 16, without any prospect of rain. And Saturday and Sunday, 9 to 16 and 9 to 15, respectively, with a prospect of some rain. Saturday going into Sunday. Put all of those together, and at the minimum, which is being forecast, we are talking about 14 millimetres of rain. At the maximum, we are somewhere closer to 40. The wind, apart from the only day where the wind is substantial, is it Wednesday, that the northwester, tomorrow afternoon and evening, the northwester blowing at around 30 k's an hour. But other than that, really doesn't matter what direction the wind is coming from, it's blowing in a way that's not going to trouble you.
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15: This is John Matham on Afternoon Drive.
14: At the most recent Reserve Bank meeting, or engagement with the public through the media, apparently the Reserve Bank Governor, Lesetia Kgonyago, was asked by somebody, is there a discussion about introducing a 500 rand note? Because the 200 rand note is now worth about 27 rand by comparison with what it was worth when it was introduced. And shouldn't we have a note that has caught up with inflation? And he shot down that idea. We asked the Reserve Bank for an interview and they were quite short with us, weren't they? Absolutely no way are they going to talk about that, because it's such a ridiculous notion. And they're so tired of having to address this question over and over again. So no, you can't have an interview. But I'm still intrigued by it. Somebody who has given us an interview is Lizette Skepper, Chief Economist at the Bureau for Economic Research. Hello, Lizette.
18: Hi, good afternoon.
14: The Reserve Bank Governor said 500 rand notes go straight into the criminal economy. He said the evidence from Europe where there is a 500 euro note is you just don't see them in general circulation. They're only part of the illicit economy. And he also said that the Reserve Bank is trying to get people to use less and less cash. They'd like to have a situation when there's no physical cash. So 500 rand note, absolutely not. Is there any case to make for a 500 rand note?
18: Look, the 200 rand note was introduced in 1992. So as you said, it's about equal to, 17, 27 rand now. It used to buy about 1,300 rands worth of goods. So in that perspective, 500 rand isn't a lot. But still, I do think that I would tend to agree with the governor. A 500 rand note would be convenient for lots of cash users. Inflation has eroded the value of the 200 rand. But the question is whether there's really legitimate transactional demand to outweigh the security risk, the crime risk, the illicit cash risks. And the research of the Reserve Bank, I must say that, suggests that there currently is just not enough legal, legitimate demand to warrant having a 500 rand note.
14: And that link with the criminal economy, the illicit economy, it is real. A 500 rand note is extremely unlikely to be used in legal transactions, but very likely to be used in criminal transactions. How does that work?
18: Yes, of course. I mean, that's also what we saw. So that's what happened in Europe. Normal retail transactions, they did not take place in the 500 euro note. Shops, businesses physically refused to take on the note. Also the risk that it might be counterfeit. And then you're stuck with a fake 500 euro note. Of course, 500 euro is about, 10,000 grand year. So it's a lot more than what we're talking about, but still. So they just stopped printing it. So if you still have a 500 euro note, you can use it, but there's no new notes being made. And that is mainly because they saw it was being used for illicit trade. It's easier to transport very large values with bigger notes. So you literally have to think about suitcases full of money. And now you need a whole lot less actual notes to transport a lot of money.
14: Who's the South African businessman who was caught? Was it Christo Visser who was caught with a lot of money? Maybe he would have got away with it.
18: It could have been a smaller suitcase.
14: Yes, I mean, I was thinking about whether I've never have felt the need for a 500 rand note, and I do draw some cash every month. I draw a little bit of cash every month because when my domestic worker comes on a Wednesday, I give her some cash to pay for her transport for the day, and I like to have a little bit of cash available so I can, you know, I can tip the people who fill up the car and those sorts of things. And I would hate it if the ATM gave me a 500 rand note. I hate it when they give me a 200 rand note, you know. I love it when I get a hundreds and fifties and twenties, because then I can do a little easy divvy up of tip money, as it were. So, I mean, it's kind of, I was really struggling to think of why I would want a 500 rand note. And there isn't one, is there?
18: No, there's not really. If you're very, very cash intensive business or a consumer, maybe it would be easier. But as the Reserve Bank says, is that enough demand for it to warrant and to outweigh all the risks that come with it? There's a separate discussion on a 10 rand coin, for example. Now, that might be a different debate. If you talk about your tips for the petrol guys here and there, you'll be more likely giving them a 10 rand coin than you will be giving them a 500 rand note. So whether that is something we might see at some point, the latest study shows there's also no need for that yet. The things that we have in place, the notes and coins that we currently have, are sufficient. But that might be something that you'll see, sort of a lower denomination coin rather than a note.
14: Thank you very much indeed, Lizette Skepper, Chief Economist at the Bureau for Economic Research. Have you ever, folks listening to me now, have you ever felt the need, an unrequited need for a 500 rand note? One of, goodness, was the first, very first Grahamstown Festival of the Arts. So that would have been 1974 was the first. And Godspell, Des and Dawn Lindbergh brought a production of Godspell to Grahamstown. And it was very controversial because it had black people in it performing in front of a white audience. I mean, I wish I could remember her name, but she was fabulous in it. And we were sitting up at the hotel on the hill and we were having a drink. And she got some change, and in the chain was a 10-rand note. And without blinking, she picked it up and blew her nose on it and just threw it away. And I thought, that was so cool, George. It's just so cool. She was just saying, 10-rand means nothing to me. So I blow my nose with it. And I wonder if she would have done the same with a 500-rand note. Singapore has a 10,000 Singapore dollar note worth about 120,000 rand. But then I suppose that they are a country with real social discipline and law enforcement. John is help@finessa.co.za, a bona fide website. I don't know, Fran. Mary says, I'm not wild about hundreds, but today I used this emoji for the first time to a friend whose mother turns 100 today. Oh, that is so cute. Well, being 100 cute, I'm not sure that's the right word to use. Rescams, etc., says Carol, the best advice I can give and what I do is if something looks off, then I'd rather err on the side of caution and ignore it, even if there is a possibility that I am in the wrong offending. In my opinion, that's much better than getting scammed. And I think that you probably will get sympathy under the circumstances with this fraud being so rife. John Matham on Cape Talk, just after 4:30 with the latest eyewitness news, Wesley Peterson. Wesley, in the Cape High Court, we've now also heard the argument of the Institute of Race Relations against the Expropriation Act.
2: Yes, John, the Institute of Race Relations says certain sections of land expropriation legislation are unconstitutional because the compensation process favours the state. It's joined AfriForum, the DA and Vaderland Stichting as applicants opposing the Expropriation Act in the Western Cape High Court this week. AfriForum's lawyers stated their case earlier today. Carlo Peterson was there.
19: The Institute of Race Relations is challenging provisions in the Expropriation Act that allow for reduced and in some cases zero compensation when land is expropriated in the public interest. Lawyer for the IRR, David Borgstrom, told the court a case-by-case assessment is necessary to ensure compensation is fair.
20: For instance, if the land has a very strong emotional connection to me and my family, if that's my interest, if that's me and my family have our interest in this land is an emotional connection that goes back a long time, well, that should be something that should be factored in.
19: Borgstrom argued that land reform is an obligation of the state and should not be shifted onto property owners through unfair compensation. Carlo Peterson, Eyewitness News.
2: Three people have been killed in a crash on the Du Toitskloof Pass involving three trucks and a light delivery vehicle. It's forced the closure of the R101 since this morning. Western Cape Traffic Chief Maxine Besaidenhout.
21: Motorists are advised to use alternative routes via the N1 through the Huguenot Tunnel, the N2 via Solaris Pass, or the R46 via Nieuwe Kloof Pass. We urge all road users to be patient, follow the directions of officials on site, and exercise extreme caution in the area.
2: In the attempted hits trial of alleged crime boss Vusimusi Katmatlala and four co-accused, two police officers have given conflicting accounts of key events surrounding the arrest of accused number one, Musa Kekana. The testimonies of Tumelo Totsetsi and Pemi Sehubela do not correlate on the presence of a Toyota Fortuna and on Kekana's treatment by paramedics. Dimakatso Leshoro reports.
22: Captain Sehubela maintained no Toyota Fortuna was at the scene where Musa Kekana was arrested and denied that Kekana was transported in one. Zotetsi, by contrast, testified that a paramedic arrived in a black, unmarked Toyota Fortuna on 8th Road where Kekana was arrested. Kekana's lawyer advocate Rian Gerson confronted Zotetsi about his evidence that Kekana was coughing at the scene of arrest and that his rights were read to him, but none of these details were included in his statement.
23: You see, Colonel, someone is lying. Someone is not telling the truth. Between yourself and Sekhubela.
22: The two officers also gave differing accounts of Kekana's medical treatment. Zotetsi says paramedics treated him on 8th Road, while Sekhubela insisted Kekana was never taken to 8th Road after he was taken to his house following the arrest. Dimakatso Leshoro, Eyewitness News, Johannesburg High Court.
2: Social Development in the Western Cape is investigating how an 8-year-old boy got locked in a classroom for 2 days. The Faith and Hope Missing Persons organization says it was alerted on Friday that the child had gone missing, and spokesperson Veronique Williams says search teams spent 2 days combing the streets of Nyanga, believing the boy had disappeared somewhere between his school and his foster home. She says the search eventually returned to Hlengisa Primary School, where the boy was found inside his classroom on Sunday.
24: Follow further inquiries and continue searching. The classroom was checked.
3: again, which ultimately led to the child being found. Thankfully, he was found alive. Our immediate concern was his well-being, ensuring he was safe and that the relevant authorities could assist him.
2: The Nyanga Community Policing Forum's Dumisani Kwebe says the learner refused to return to his foster home after he was found.
4: When she was asked the reason for her to be there, she claimed that she is being abused by the mother who is taking care of her in the safer home. She then told him that she is not willing to go back to the place where she used to be.
2: In South Korea, 19 people have died due to extreme heat this summer. Life-threatening temperatures have swept through the country, with Sunday having been the hottest day on record. More than 2,200 people have suffered heat-related medical conditions since the 15th of May. President Lee Jae-myung has asked authorities to boost support for those affected by the ongoing record heatwave. Cape Town weather tomorrow: a 30% chance of drizzle in the morning with a moderate north-northwesterly breeze, a low of 12 and a high of 17. The top story this hour: the Institute of Race Relations says certain sections of land expropriation legislation are unconstitutional because the compensation process favours the state.
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12: Thank you, John. In Kenilworth, there's still that earlier accident on Rosmead Avenue and Doncaster Road, and on Coburg Road North at Blauberg Road. Officials still busy with the pedestrian accident in the My City bus lane. And at Hoyskloof Pass, the R101 is still closed in both directions. The alternative routes there is via the Huguenot Tunnel, via Solaris Pass or Nieuwekloof Pass on the R46. Traffic lights faulty in Durbanville at Vegeboom Street and Durbanville Avenue, and in Retreat at Prince George Drive and Joe Marks Boulevard, and at the intersection of Robert Sobukwe and Balroyal Road in Belleville. More Eyewitness News traffic in 15 minutes.
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14: 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Just another way you always get something out. In proud partnership with Cape Talk, show them some love online using hashtag pointsmenlove. OutSurance is a licensed insurer and FSP. Elsa says, ew, blowing your nose in dirty money touched by many hands, my millennials won't touch cash. I watch people, I go to supermarkets and I watch people picking up, you know, using the trolley or picking up the basket, and they wipe it and they spray, and I don't do any of that anymore, because what's around, the kind of viruses that are around at the moment, are ordinary viruses that make you feel not so lekker, and I don't know that you can avoid them, and it just wastes so much time to take it out and wipe it and then look for where you dispose it, and ach nee man. John, listeners can go to whois.com or whois.co.za to check the owners of the website, and in this way report to SAPS or relevant authorities, because this is the domain registration authority where all internet domains have to be registered before they can live on the internet. So if you were worried about fines, help at fines.sa.co.za, that's not a website, that's an email address, isn't it? I don't know. What do I know? But there we go. I only realized the fine SMS was a scam, says Ronnie, because I had not lost any Vitality Drive points for speeding this year so far. I consider myself a finance and tech-savvy person, and yet this scam very nearly got me. Felt so embarrassed afterwards. Not as embarrassed as if it had got you.
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1: I had not heard of Plex until I read today that Plex has shut down. If you haven't heard of Plex, then let me tell you that it was a free movie and TV ad-supported streaming service in South Africa. And if you were a regular user of it, you're probably quite upset about that. The issue, regulatory compliance. The man whose story I read is Jan Vermeulen, editor at My Broadband. Hello, Jan.
3: Good afternoon, John.
1: Was this widely used, the service?
3: I don't think so. Plex is a techies tool, really. Plex is actually a media management tool. It's a server application that you can load on a computer on your home network, for example, and then you put all your media files on that server, and then Plex magically, automatically, through all kinds of technical witchcraft, is able to automatically catalog and organize your whole media library. It's an incredibly powerful and useful tool. People love it. And as sort of an extra thing that they started doing, because none of these startups or software companies ever stand still, they started offering a ad-supported streaming service that they rolled out globally, that included in South Africa. Then one day it just suddenly shut down with a cryptic message that there was a regulatory issue. And so I've reached out to the Film and Publications Board, because I got no real detail about what was the real problem from Plex. And to the Film and Publications Board's credit, they told me straight up the reason that they went after Plex was that they were not complying with South Africa's age restriction regulations, which, to support the size of the library that Plex had, it would have cost them probably over 2 million rand a year, close to 2.5 million rand a year to comply. And I think Plex looked at that and said, we're never going to make that amount of money on ads in South Africa, so we're just going to shut it down rather.
1: What kind of content did they have? Stuff worth watching? Stuff that was difficult to find elsewhere?
3: I think it's stuff worth watching. Some of it was available elsewhere, but a lot of it not. And it's old stuff and niche stuff. So there were like Bruce Lee movies on there. So, I mean, yeah, that's stuff from the 70s, but it's still really good movies and culturally significant. Old Clint Eastwood westerns and classic feel-good Christmas movies like It's a Wonderful Life and some of the Scrooge Christmas Carol movies, various ones, because the Christmas Carol has been remade just about every decade, and so they've got that a selection of a Christmas Carol movies to watch. That's just off the top of my head, but it was a catalog of hundreds and hundreds of if not thousands of titles.
1: Well, if you've selected the best, shows, then I don't think they're much missed. But then we all have different tastes when it comes to movies. And you also found out from the Film and Publication Board that six streaming platforms exited SA between 22 and 2024. And that's because of the cost of the high cost of fitting in with the regulations about being a film

0: content provider. And, I mean, those sort of seem to have disappeared. So it then suggests that competing with Netflix and with Amazon Prime and with Hulu and with Disney and with Apple TV is really difficult. They've kind of got the market sewn up if you want to be legal.
1: Yeah. And we don't know the names of all of those six. I know that one of them was BritBox. And it's not all of it. Not all of it is the cost of compliance, but even the FPB admitted that some of it was that these companies could not justify the cost of operating in South Africa, you know, versus the revenue that they were actually generating from South Africa, and so they shut down. Which the cost of compliance forms a part of. That's not the only operating cost in South Africa, but if you have to go 2.5 million rand down for the privilege of self-classifying or self-age rating your content under the FPB's guidelines, I would be quite aggrieved. And certainly it shuts the market out to anybody hoping to start up a business like that. You have to be like fairly established and have significant funding behind you to even think of launching a media streaming service in the country if that's the kind of cost of doing business. Certainly it's either big platform or no platform. You know, maybe if you've got a platform with only a few dozen titles where you can then pay individually to have them classified, which I think costs about 1,800 or something per title, then you know, you can do the math. But if you're talking
0: thank you very much. I would do that. If you gave me Ingmar Bergman's movies, then I would subscribe to that and I'd watch them all over and over and over again. Jan Vermeulen, editor at My Broadband, thank you. Richard saying, I moved from Plex to Infuse. Sometimes I read messages that come in from listeners and I have no idea what they're saying. This is one of them. I moved from Plex to Infuse a few months ago. Paid for service, does practically the same thing seamlessly as Plex does for free, $150 a year or so, but well worth it. I must think about moving from Plex to Infuse. Now, first I need to get onto Plex, and then I must think about moving to Infuse. Where do I go after Infuse? There's the big question.
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0: Kieran Thompson, are you on Plex or Infuse?
3: A very good afternoon to you, John. Neither of the above. But we'll kick things off in the world of football, starting at WAFCON, where a last chance beckons for Banyana Banyana. Now, South Africa are routed to the foot of Group B ahead of their final fixture against Burkina Faso tonight, and Desiree Ellis's side need a win as well as a favour from Cote d'Ivoire, who take on Tanzania.
4: All the games in the tournament are different, and this one is different as well, and it's a different challenge as well. They've showed, you know, the quality, they've showed the organization, that we focus on ourselves, you know, we know what we need to do, you know, we need to win the game, you know, and that is important, and we can only do what we can do. We cannot control anything else outside of that. So we win the game with goals, we give ourselves 50% chance.
3: Now, tonight's action sees Burkina Faso battling Banyana, while the Ivory Coast clash with Tanzania. Both of those matches kick off at 10 p.m. Staying with football, but we head to the transfer market now with a South African focus. Stellenbosch FC announced the return of a former star earlier this afternoon. Ashley Dupree has completed his move back to the Winelands from Kaizer Chiefs, which sees the Ida's Valley-born star return to Stellies for a second spell. And this one's actually just come through in the last couple of minutes. Stellenbosch have also announced the signing of Given Msimango from Kaizer Chiefs. Speaking of the Glamour Boys, they've sold Glody Lelepo to Libyan side Al Ahly Benghazi. We now sidestep to the world of rugby, where the Springboks face a grueling but exciting month of action that all kicks off against Argentina this coming weekend. BOC forwards coach Dion David says managing the squad's minutes will be key.
5: Yeah, obviously we take an account in terms of when last did they play a game. We will let us lead in terms of the intensity and how the game gets played. Obviously we do have specific plans in terms of how we want to manage them throughout the next couple of games. The match fitness is a big issue. We're not worried about that. We believe that they are ready. They've worked very hard to get themselves back onto the field.
3: Elsewhere in the rugby world, the All Blacks have been dealt an injury blow after George Bell was ruled out of their tour of South Africa with a calf strain. That means Bradley Slater comes in as a replacement hooker for him in that squad. And finally, we serve for match point in the world of tennis, starting with Taylor Fritz, who beat Rafael Hadar in straight sets, winning 7-6, 6-4 to claim the Mubadala DC Open title. The final was postponed to Monday due to rain on Sunday, just in case you missed that. Meanwhile, in women's action, or women's tennis news, doubles, that is, Serena Williams and Venus will reunite in a competitive match for the first time since 2022. That was at the US Open. Hopefully they can both stay fit this time, when they are set to take to the court at the Cincinnati Open that gets started a week from today. Kieran Thompson, Eyewitness News Sport.
0: And Darren says, John, you have Perplexed installed. Indeed I do. There's a t-shirt. I want that t-shirt. If there's anybody listening who has a t-shirt design and manufacturing company, I'll pay for it. I'm not asking for it for free, but I want a t-shirt with a computer, and where the screen of the computer is a very puzzled face, and then the logo says, I have Perplexed installed. Want it.
2: EWN Business.
0: Mine will be an extra large. Stephen, shall I get a medium for you?
6: Stop it. Wow, that's rude. That's very good. Very good. Afternoon, John. Isn't Infuse one of those sweets that you can't give to children? I would have thought. Isn't it one of those?
0: I see shops that sell things that puff out large globs of heavily perfumed smoke called Infuse. I see that, yes.
6: Yes. Hmm. I mean, I don't know what that is. I mean, you're a man of the world.
0: I'm not that much a man of the world. Not a man of that world. The world that I'm a man of doesn't know those things. So the PIC saga taking another turn. Patrick Lamini, the CEO, installed at the order of the court.
6: Indeed. And I mean, in a way, this was always going to happen if you look at the way that he was suspended. Interestingly, the court's also kind of dispensing very quickly with two other people who wanted to join the case, Public Interest SA and another applicant. Essentially, John, I mean, this kind of means that the new board of the PIC now has the old CEO. I am not sure what the new board will do. They might actually be quite pleased. It means they don't have to go through the rigmarole of kind of rehiring him and having a process. They can just say, cool, come back to work. But they might not want that. I don't know at this point. And so also Patrick Lamini might not want to. I don't know how it's going to end, frankly. Strong day on the markets. The JSE All Share up 1.3%. Oil prices are lower, just below $80 a barrel now. The All Share 114,178 points. And there's plenty of joy to spread around. Maybe it's the Infuse on our market and others. Financials are up 1.05. Industrials are up 0.25%. But its resources, John, 3.25%. Platinum prices are up 5.5%, and that's pushed Valterra up to nearly 11% on the day. So Sibanye up by nearly 7%, Northam up by over 6%, Implats up pretty much 6%, and then Anglo as a whole up 4.36%. But not just them. Nedbank are up 5.86% on the day. So their results surprised on the upside. Their headline earnings per share were up by just 0.1%. But they'd actually expected headline earnings to go down slightly because of the sale of their stake in EcoBank, making a bit more money from lending and from home loans, keeping costs contained, lending more money to smaller businesses as well. Then the JSE itself also up strongly on the day. So higher levels of trading activity over the 6 months to the end of June having a big impact on their bottom line. The JSE reporting its headline earnings per share up by 19%. High volumes mean more fees. The company says they want to use the cash to fund some strategic investments in the future. Karoo down over 5%. Telkom still taking some pain from yesterday. They're down 3%. Sasol feeling the pain of lower oil prices. They're down 2.64%. Canal Plus down 2.4%. And the Fashini Group down 2% on the day. Also, We Buy Cars down 2%. In the US, forecast from Caterpillar and Palantir. This is AI. Which I think is Fuse, Infuse, Enfuse, no. Telling investors that AI-driven demand is likely to be strong, and that's pushed the markets up. In fact, the S&P 500 had an intraday record a couple of moments ago. The Dow Jones is up 1.15. The Nasdaq is up 1.6. The S&P 500 is up 0.94%. And then the gold price, $4,085.73. Platinum, $1,728.30. Brent crude, $79.94. The rand to the dollar, 16.40, to the euro 18.90, to the British pound 22.05. John, a reminder, Size doesn't matter. Stephen Crutis, EWN Business.
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7: Thank you, John and Powell. There's an accident on Tigerberg Valley Road and Van Riebeekswolf Road that's causing major delays approaching that intersection. And in Kenilworth, there's still the earlier accident on Rosmead Avenue and Doncaster Road and on Coburg Road at Blauberg Road with the My City bus lane still obstructed. If you're out in the Grabo area, there's an accident on the N2 in the direction of Cape Town. A vehicle's overturned, and that's just before the Hohoek Farm Store. And in Durbanville, traffic lights faulty at Veygeboom Street and Durbanville Avenue. More Eyewitness News traffic in 10 minutes.
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0: John, the listener who complained about touching dirty cash money. 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To open that lid with one's hands? Awful. Whoever designed such a toilet. I mean, I'm a well-trained man. I always lift the seat, I do my business, and then I put the seat down. I'm well-trained. So somebody's got to lift up that seat if they are an equally well-trained man. There's this wonderful invention, water and soap. Wash your hands before you go. Wash your hands when you're done.
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0: Cornet suggests stand on one leg and close the leg with the close the lid with the other leg. You'll improve your balance and your core at the same time. John Latham on Cape Talk. It's a few seconds after 5 o'clock.

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2: Due process was not followed in the PIC CEO suspension, and the president is unlikely to be able to sidestep testimony at an impeachment inquiry. Good afternoon, I'm Wesley Peterson. The Gauteng High Court has declared the suspension of Public Investment Corporation CEO Patrick Dlamini unlawful. It's found the PIC board acted outside its powers and failed to follow the Public Investment Corporation Act and its own delegations of authority before suspending Dlamini on the 13th of July. Annelita Fandese has more.
3: The Gauteng High Court held that the board did not have the legal authority to act unilaterally and that the required ministerial approval process was not followed. The judgment states that only the finance minister, in consultation with cabinet, has the authority to appoint the PIC's chief executive, while any suspension under the PIC's delegation of authority must first be recommended by the Human Resources and Remuneration Committee. The court also rejected arguments that the PIC's whistleblower policy gave the board the power to suspend Dlamini, saying whistleblower protections guard against retaliation but do not create powers that override legislation or the corporation's governing framework. The court has now set aside Dlamini's suspension, dismissed attempts by intervening parties to join the proceedings, and ordered the respondents to pay the legal costs of the application. Annelita Fandese, Eyewitness News.
2: Earlier today, Parliament's Standing Committee on Finance could not agree on when the new PIC board should appear before it. Some members had expected an appearance today, but committee chairperson Joe Maswangani says he's acceded to a request from Finance Minister Enoch Godongwana to delay it until the board had time to get to grips with the PIC's governance and administration challenges. A parliamentary legal opinion suggests President Cyril Ramaphosa won't be able to dodge testifying in an impeachment inquiry. The advice indicates the refusal could result in a summons in line with Parliament's powers to call someone to testify, but it's also not in favour of a suggestion that Ramaphosa be the first to testify. The legal opinion is expected to be debated tomorrow by the Section 89 Committee, established to look into a report related to the theft of $580,000 in cash from the President's Palapala game farm in Limpopo in 2020. Lindsay Dentlinger reports.
4: Parliament's legal unit says the idea that a president who is called by the National Assembly for allegations of serious violations of the Constitution or the law has the right to remain silent or not to account is contradictory to the Constitution. Referencing case law, the opinion says while the right to remain silent applies to criminal cases, it does not extend to civil matters, and therefore the principle also does not extend to the parliamentary setting. When the Powers, Privileges and Immunities of Parliament and Provincial Legislatures Act is considered in conjunction with the National Assembly rules, Parliament's lawyers say the President is not excluded from being summoned by the committee. Parliament says it thus follows that a witness duly summoned under the Act is not entitled to object to answering questions merely because the answers may tend to incriminate them. However, the opinion says inviting the President to testify first to determine the scope of the inquiry would invert the architecture of the impeachment inquiry. Rather, it recommends that the President be called to answer allegations supported by evidence gathered by the impeachment committee. Lindsay Dentlinger, Eyewitness News, Parliament.
2: Transport Minister Barbara Creasy has announced two investigations into security contracts at the Passenger Rail Agency. The probes follow a Sunday Times report on how a company led by ANC veteran Paul Langa scored R1 billion in contracts without going through tender processes. Creasy has been briefing Parliament's Select Committee on Public Infrastructure on the status of PRASA investigations into the alleged criminal infiltration of and irregularities around Cape Town's Central Line. Babalo Ndenze has more.
5: Minister Barbara Creasy says reports of poor governance and irregular procurement at rail agency PRASA is a big concern for her and the department. She says they had to act, following the latest media reports pertaining to security contracts awarded to Reshebile Aviation and Protection Services and how tender processes were bypassed.
6: Following these allegations, I have written yesterday to the chairperson of the Board of Control, and I have asked that the board immediately appoint an independent forensic investigation company.
5: Creasy says a second forensic investigation will look into other security contracts across the PROSA group.
6: And I've asked that the Board of Control should appoint a separate forensic company to do a forensic due diligence on all other active security contracts.
5: Creasy says they want to satisfy themselves as the department that they have proper legal contracts with service providers. Babalo Ndenza, Eyewitness News.
2: Parliament's inquiry into the Road Accident Fund has found its former management deliberately and surreptitiously bypassed the board when it authorized extensive security for former CEO Collins Letswalo. The Standing Committee on Public Accounts also accepts witness testimony that Letswalo exploited his bodyguards. It adds, while real or perceived threats against someone's life should never be taken lightly, security assessments for Letswalo did not reflect the need for the extent of security he received, which included an armoured vehicle. The committee is finalising its report. At the Madlanga Commission, IDAC's Deputy Director of Public Prosecutions, Peter Surenye, claims his former boss, Andrea Johnson, dismissed concerns around the case against crime intelligence head Dumisani Khumalo. He's been giving evidence on the 2025 arrests of Khumalo and crime intelligence technical support services head Dineo Mukwele. They were arrested over allegations that Mukwele had been appointed to her position without the required qualifications. Alpha Ramoshwana has more.
7: IDAC Deputy Director of Public Prosecutions, Peter Surenye, says the first irregularity he identified was the fact that a very junior prosecutor was assigned to lead the case against crime intelligence head Dumisani Khumalo. IDAC's case was based on the allegation that Khumalo had appointed Dineo Mukwele as head of crime intelligence technical support services, despite her alleged lack of the required qualifications and experience. However, the commission has heard that Mukwele, who holds at least 12 academic qualifications, was actually overqualified. Surenye says he raised these concerns with then IDAC head Andrea Johnson.
8: She told me straight in front of the two juniors, why are you making an issue about this? Go and work.
9: On the one hand, like you said, she's a good manager, but on the other, if you were raising concerns and questioning her decisions, she didn't take kindly.
8: She didn't take kindly to that. And
7: Johnson will be given another opportunity to respond to the new allegations against her. Alpha Ramshwana, Eyewitness News, Pretoria.
2: In Spain, 70,000 migrants who entered its North African territory of Ceuta have been returned to Morocco. The territory saw a chaotic influx of tens of thousands of migrants from Morocco into the Spanish enclave last week. 72 people were killed on the Spanish side of the border and 11 on the Moroccan side. This has strained relations among some of the EU's 27 member states. 2,000 more people are yet to return to Morocco. Gold's at $4,082.88 an ounce, the rand 16.39 to the dollar, 22.04 to the pound, 18.88 to the euro. Brent crude $79.76 a barrel.
10: On the N2 outgoing, there's an accident after Airport Approach Road. The vehicle's on the right shoulder, and in Bellville, there's an accident on Tigerberg Valley Road and Van Riebeekshof Road.
11: In the world of sport, Banyana Banyana's WAFCON and World Cup hopes hang by a thread. Stellenbosch FC pull off a double swoop from Kaizer Chiefs, and we hear about the injury boost from within the Springbok camp.
2: Cape Town weather tomorrow, a 30% chance of drizzle in the morning with a moderate north-northwesterly breeze, a low of 12 and a high of 17. The top story this hour, the Gauteng High Court has declared the suspension of Public Investment Corporation CEO Patrick Dlamini unlawful.
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12: 11 minutes past 5, a very good afternoon again, if you've been listening for a while, for the first time, if you've only just tuned in. I'm going to be talking about the possible devolution of policing powers to the municipality here in Cape Town. We have Rapid Fire coming up, again a 1500 rand voucher that you will be able to spend having a slap-up meal at the Muscle Monger and Dashi Asian Tapas Bar in the Riverlands Mall in the OBS area. And then I'm going to talk to Master Chef Luke Dale Roberts about a new Friday night venture he's got going at the moment called The Nest. It's great fun. Great food and great fun. Call us on 021-446-0567, email johnm@capetalk.co.za, and WhatsApp us 072-567-1567.
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12: Just before we get into devolved policing powers, I have a statement from Airports Company of South Africa, which advises that Cape Town International Airport is experiencing operational disruptions following an incident involving a Kenya Airways aircraft this afternoon. At approximately 15:25, the aircraft experienced a tire failure during landing, leaving it disabled on the airport's primary runway. As a result, all arriving flights are currently being diverted to alternate airports. Domestic departures continue to operate, while wide-body international departures are temporarily unable to operate. Airport teams are working closely with the airline and all relevant stakeholders to safely recover the aircraft and restore normal runway operations as soon as possible. Passengers travelling to or from Cape Town International Airport are advised to check directly with their airline or the AXA mobile app for the latest flight information, including any delays or diversions before travelling to the airport. Further updates will be provided as more information becomes available. And I've often wondered, when landing at airports in South Africa and airports in other countries where I've had the good fortune to land, I've wondered about a tire bursting, because those aircraft land with quite a lot of momentum, force, whatever the correct physics term is. And I've often wondered, you know, because those tires don't look so big, and I've often wondered about them exploding. And I mean, it sounds sort of an incident, experienced, disabled. You know, there are probably some very scared passengers on that Kenya Airways plane. I'm glad it wasn't me. Yesterday, the city told us that they have escalated the desire to have more investigative powers for municipal police. This is something that Jordan Hill Lewis has been trying to get through negotiation and consultation and conversation for some time. He said in a media statement that he'd made several attempts and he was being rebuffed at every turn, so he is using the legislative avenues available to him and declaring an official dispute. And that now constitutionally means that there has to be formal discussion around this, and possibly even mediation, and if that fails, then an approach to the courts is the next step. And there is no doubt that policing in and around Cape Town is deeply flawed. The number of violent crimes, the number of murders, the inability to get on top of gangs and gang violence, testament to the inefficiencies of it. But does that automatically mean that if municipal metro police are doing it? J.P. Smith, when I spoke to him, said, yep, they've got this lineup of detectives being trained, detectives who were with SAPS and came out of SAPS with great experience and are waiting to get back into detecting and investigating, said, absolutely, it's going to make a difference. But Jean Redpath, senior researcher at the Dulla Omar Institute at the University of the Western Cape, is there enough evidence to, as a neutral or attempting to be dispassionate observer, to conclude that yes, it will definitely be better, rather than my attitude at the moment, which is, well, it can't be worse, so give it a try?
14: Well, I think we have to distinguish two things here. The first is what's possible constitutionally and legally. And the city may be jumping the gun at the moment in terms of what is possible in terms of the constitution and the legislation as it stands at the moment. Having said that, the kind of investigative powers in which it would make sense for the city to have them either delegated or assigned to them in terms of appropriate legislation would be the offences in which they are currently carrying out arrests, filling out charge sheets, and then taking the accused to the SAPS and then handing over the entire docket to the South African Police Service for further investigation and processing in the courts. That entire step of further investigation is involving people who were not involved in the original arrest and makes very little sense in how things operate in the moment. And what we've actually seen in practice is that once things are handed over, the city has to move heaven and earth to keep track of exactly what happens to those cases and exactly how they are processed in the courts. And in practice, we see that they are not properly processed. They tend to be withdrawn and they tend not to be prosecuted. When or if the city were able to run that entire process to handing over to the prosecution service, they could more directly take responsibility for matters where they have been the primary arrestees and the primary processors of cases in which they are involved.
12: But isn't that a short-term issue? In the medium term, do we have faith that the investigative ability that they will put into the field will be of such a quality, and the management of that investigative ability will be of an operational efficiency that will mean more cases are successfully prosecuted in the courts?
14: Well, the international evidence is quite split on the idea of devolution. Now, devolution isn't something that appears anywhere in our constitution, but international studies have shown that this kind of taking over of investigative police powers at a closer level of government tends to only happen at a certain level of human development, which is at around the level of 6. The Western Cape and most of South Africa is over that level, so we can say, yes, it's something that could happen. But it tends to be successful, with success being measured in terms of increased trust in police, people believing in police that they're doing a good job, at a higher level of human development, and that is around the human development level of 8. Now, the Western Cape is at 7 point something on that human development level. So if we use the international evidence as a kind of a guide, we can say we're not sure if right now it would be the best move or not. Having said that, we know that in the SAPS, the detective service has really undergone a terrible deterioration over the last 10 to 15 years, with some detectives not even receiving any detective training. They are simply appointed as detectives. And that, by contrast, the city has put a lot of effort into training up both their ordinary people and their detectives. So it would be a very specific example, and it may not be something that would necessarily last if there were political change. So I think we have to distinguish between what is generally a good idea, and the international evidence is not clear that it's always a good idea to go to the lower level. But in the South African context right now, it is true that the detective service is struggling. The South African Police Detective Service is struggling. And it is true that the city has put a great deal of effort in. However, that does not mean necessarily that they would do any better than the South African Police Service in actually bringing cases to conclusion.
12: Sorry, excuse me about the throat. But what are the potential downsides? To go back to... I do beg your pardon. To go back to what I originally said, they can't do any worse, so why not give them a shot? What are the potential downsides to to the devolution and to saying to the city, okay, now you take it over. You've said you can do it better. Here's your opportunity to prove it.
14: Well, there are lots of technical complications around data processing, you know, keeping all the ducks in a row in terms of who's got a criminal conviction or not, and how all that processing works in the court. So it's not as simple as is often presented. The other potential downsides are sort of conflict between agencies. But what we've seen in other countries who have multi-levels, for example, Canada has local, provincial, and national, that tends to work really well because they're very clear delineations of responsibility. So it would work best if delineations of responsibility were clear and which offences in which situations belong to whom. And those are the kinds of things that would have to be negotiated and sorted out for long-term success.
12: And I don't want to assign malign motives to the ANC, but there is fairly widespread belief that the ANC doesn't like the DA's success in the Western Cape, where the DA has successes. I was referring earlier to a new report from the FW de Klerk Foundation, the top four municipalities in the country, they say, are DA governed. The DA is by some distance the best governed metropolitan municipality in the country. And what would be the opportunities for the ANC, should they be instructed by the courts down the line to devolve some investigative powers to Metro Police to make it difficult for Metro Police to do their jobs efficiently so that the ANC can say, you see, we told you it wouldn't work and it's not working?
14: Well, I don't really have any insight as to whether that would happen. What I do know is that the Western Cape has battled the government, the police ministry in particular, and the South African Police Service for many years over the allocation of resources to, in particular, poor areas of the Western Cape where the allocations are below the median allocations. And that is extremely puzzling, especially in the light of a court case which now found that that was an unequal allocation and that those areas shouldn't receive such very low allocations. But to ascribe a malign motivation to that is...
12: Yeah, I'm not asking you to comment on that. I'm just putting the fact on the table.
14: But so what happens is those bad allocations to poor areas which are populous tends to happen across the country, not just in the Western Cape. But it's particularly exacerbated in the Western Cape by the large differences between areas. And it's being brought to their attention in the Western Cape. And that is the part that has been puzzling, is the failure to act on the court case, on the political attention. The current minister, acting minister, Minister Kachalia, seems to be in earnest when he says he wants to help the Western Cape, but we've still not seen that kind of change happen. We've only seen the deployment of the army, which contrary to popular perception does seem to have had some sort of impact starting to show up in the data. But we need to have much more than that and much more of a reform of how crime is dealt with, not only in the Western Cape, but in the country as a whole, and police.
12: Ah, she's gone, I'm sorry. Jean Redpath, thank you very much indeed. Slightly longer conversation than we normally have, but I think it's a very, very important topic for too many people in the Western Cape. Jean Redpath is with the Dula Omar Institute at UWC.
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10: On the N2 outgoing, there's an accident after Airport Approach Road. The vehicle's on the right shoulder, but you can still expect delays passing that scene. And on Coburg Road North, officials still busy with the earlier pedestrian accident at Blauberg Road, with the MyCity bus lane still obstructed. If you're on the N2 in the Grabo area, there's an accident where a vehicle's overturned. That's just before the Hoek Farm store, but it's causing delays in both directions. And traffic's still slow moving, leaving the CBD from Seoul Street and on Philip Hosanna Drive, heading through Hospital Bend to Newlands Avenue and to Jan Smuts Drive on the N2. If you're on the M5 South, you can expect delays from the N1 to Krumbum Road, and on the N1 outgoing, traffic slowing down from the elevated freeway to Monte Vista Boulevard. More Eyewitness News traffic in 10 minutes.
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12: Cape Talk invites you to Front Row Sessions, an exclusive live music experience. 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For our inaugural session, Clarence Ford will be in discussion with young pianist Isaac van der Merwe on Friday at midday. Between live performances, Isaac will share stories from his musical journey, offering insights into the music, the craft, and the moments that shaped him. 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
17: The announcement that diesel prices will go up 1.23 rand a litre and 1.38 rand a litre. Does a diesel price increase have much of an impact on food prices?
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12: Dane shows me a positive use for AI. He has obviously used some kind of AI tool to design a t-shirt, which at the moment has Plex in back letters, followed by a question mark, and then my, obviously an AI version of a photograph of me, looking very perplexed, peering out from a computer screen, and underneath it says, I have perplexed installed, and I like it very much. I did say, take out the Plex question mark above, and just have the face, and I have perplexed installed underneath. I like that. Now we just need to have a t-shirt made like it. We've had problems with our technology, the system that we use to phone out and have people phone in. All of our interviews this afternoon have been done via Zoom. So we're told that the problem has been solved and we're about to put it to the test. Because we can't have rapid fire if you are not able to phone in with your general knowledge questions. And I think, given the prize, that many of you will want to win a 1500 Rand voucher to have a lovely time at the Muscle Monger and Oyster Bar, partnering with Dashi Asian Tapas. Call us now, Oh, please work on 021-446-0567. 021-446-0567. There's one line going and there's another, so it is working. It's time for the latest eyewitness news just after 5:30. And Wesley, an update on disruptions at the airport?
2: Yes, John. No planes are able to land at Cape Town International Airport after a Kenya Airways aircraft suffered a tire puncture while landing. The airport's company says that around 3:25 p.m., flight KQ-784 became disabled on the primary runway. As a result, all arriving flights are being diverted to alternative airports. Domestic departures are continuing as normal, but international wide-body departures have been suspended while recovery operations are underway. Passengers are being urged to check with airlines or the AXA mobile app for the latest information on delays and diversions before heading to the airport. Arguments opposing the Expropriation Act have today continued in the Western Cape High Court. Legal teams for AfriForum, the DA, Vaderland Stichting and the Institute of Race Relations are this week challenging the legislation that was signed into law last year. AfriForum has told the court one of the most dangerous aspects of the Expropriation Act is that it could allow land to be expropriated without compensation. Carlo Peterson has more.
20: AfriForum's lawyer Henk Havenga today told the court that the phrase including but not limited to in the Expropriation Act creates an unlimited category of situations where the state could decide no compensation is payable when expropriating land. Havenga told the court the wording gives authorities excessively broad discretion, creates legal uncertainty for property owners, and is unconstitutionally vague. Speaking outside court, AfriForum CEO Kali Kriel said AfriForum is asking the court to declare the provision unconstitutional and remove it from the Act.
21: We know what the government intends and the ANC intends. We don't have to speculate. So they want to take land without paying for it on dubious grounds that is in direct contradiction of the Constitution.
20: The Institute of Race Relations are also presenting arguments against the Act in court today. Carlo Peterson, Eyewitness News.
2: The Postbank is confident it has the capacity to replace every remaining SASSA gold card before a deadline on the 31st of August. Around 280,000 social grant beneficiaries still need to migrate to the new Postbank Black Card, with more than 43,000 in the Western Cape. Briefing the Western Cape Standing Committee on Social Development today, Postbank's Chief Operating Officer, Eureka Singh, says they've deployed additional staff to high-demand areas.
22: Our previous round of replacement tells us that people generally show up in the last month, and we have done all we can from our side in terms of communication. I mean, Dr. Diako has gone into it in quite a lot of detail because it's really the only lever we have to encourage people to come forward aside from the deadline date. We certainly have the capacity on the ground and the capability to replace every single card. So yes, we're confident that where beneficiaries show up, we will be able to replace those cards by the end of the month.
2: Postbank's Bongani Diako warns beneficiaries not to leave the process until the last minute, as there'll be no extensions beyond the 31st of August.
23: Anyone that has not collected their black card and they're using a gold card by end of August will really be impacted. Their payments will be interrupted.
2: South Africa is hoping its relationship with China will deliver massive investment as government is schooled on policies and strategies that transformed China into one of the world's largest economies. Speaking at the SA-China Energy Investment Conference, Limpopo Premier Popi Ramatuba says the goal is not only to attract Chinese capital but also to understand how China built world-class infrastructure, expanded its manufacturing sector, and lifted millions of people out of poverty through long-term planning and industrial development.
24: Chinese have done very well. Not so long ago, Chinese have been struggling like South Africans. But it took them to have a decisive leadership, to have the political will, and to have the commitment that they've demonstrated over these past few years.
2: Our national ladies fly fishing team is on top of the world. They were crowned at the World Fly Fishing Championship in Norway over the weekend. Team captain Amy Bo Fisser says the achievement still feels surreal.
3: So we knew this year was going to be tough. We went to Norway, and the Scandinavian countries are very good in that region, right? We're targeting a fish called grayling that we don't have in South Africa, right? They eat differently. They sit in different waters. So we knew up against the Scandinavians, the Norwegians, which is their home ground advantage.
2: She adds their performance exceeded all expectations.
3: We knew we were aiming for medals this year, but the gold seemed a little far-stretched. But when we did the maths after session five, it was very, very surprising and just a proud, proud moment.
2: And in the Netherlands, hundreds of firefighters are racing to contain a blaze at a nature reserve. The out-of-control fire spread overnight and has engulfed 100 hectares of land. European countries are facing drought that's dried up rivers and has led to water restrictions and devastating forest fires. Numerous roads have been blocked and a nearby campsite has been evacuated. Cape Town weather tomorrow, a 30% chance of drizzle in the morning with a moderate north-northwesterly breeze, a low of 12 and a high of 17. The top story this hour, no planes are able to land at Cape Town International Airport after Kenya Airways aircraft suffered a tire puncture while landing.
4: Cape Talk. Rapid fire.
12: With questions this afternoon from Yasin in the CBD and Lil in Mowbray. Hello, Lil. What is your question?
5: Hello, John. I've got a Wimbledon question for you.
12: Okay.
5: Can you tell me what is the unique way of remembering how many seats there are on the number one court at Wimbledon?
12: Well, I don't know if there's a unique way of remembering it. It's 1, 2, 3, 4, 5, so that would be 12,345, which kind of helps you to find your seat, you know, because you can just look at a seat and, oh, okay, I must be over there because I'm in seat 7892 and I'm standing in front of seat 2464, so I need to go there. So that...
5: Okay, yeah.
12: And what I don't know, Lil, and maybe your research told you this, whether that was deliberate or an accident.
5: No, I think it was an accident because the center court has got a strange number of 14,367 or something like that. So I think it's just how they fitted the number into the space. I'm not sure.
12: And then it came up with this sequence of 1, 2, 3,
5: of
12: 4, 5.
5: Numbers.
12: Yeah.
5: Yes.
12: Interesting. Yeah. Thank you, Lil. Appreciate the call and the question. Yasin, hello. Your question.
6: Hello, John. My question is, do you know the origin of the word boycott?
12: I do. I don't remember much detail, but we're talking mid to late 19th century in Ireland when an English landlord farmer whose surname was Boycott, he wanted to increase the rent, and his tenant farmer said, we haven't got the money, and he said, you must. And so they stopped working his fields because part of the responsibility towards the landlord was to, you know, look after his cattle and harvest his potatoes, and they refused to do it. They refused to do it for week after week after week after week, and eventually he gave in. So that was the first boycott.
6: Yeah, that's right. Workers refused to work with him. His mail wouldn't even be delivered by the mail carriers. He was ostracized, basically, by the community, and it got widespread press coverage, and within a few months, boycott entered the English language as a noun and a verb.
12: What was his first name? Not Jeff, I know that, because he was a very slow batter.
6: He was Captain Charles Cunningham Boycott.
12: Charles Cunningham Boycott. Thank you very much, Yasin. So again, I like and don't like the days where it is difficult to choose, and it's... I hate the days where it's difficult to choose because both questions are so bad that I want to give a prize to either of them. Not today. I love both of these questions. Which is the more interesting? Lil's question, 12,345 seats at Wimbledon Court number one. That's number one. And number two, boycott, and where that came from. George, can I have your vote, please? Okie dokie, we have a 2-2, Stephen Huertas. I think you were probably listening. Your vote, which of those two would you give the prize to?
9: It is quite tricky, but I think boycott. Just because, and I'm so sorry, I don't really care about Wimbledon, but I think boycott is, for me, more interesting.
12: There we go. Sorry, Lil, and congratulations, Yasin. You won a 1,500 Rand voucher to spend at a lovely untapped secret at the Riverlands precinct between Observatory and Claremont waiting to be discovered. So Cape Town food lovers, take note. 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

0: Let me put it like that. It's also up to Dlamini, by the way. I mean, yes, he won, so he's won the principal. But does he actually want to go back? May depend on his relationships with the boards. I don't know. The JSE all share a point, up 1.4%, 114,256 points. Financials up 1.42%. Industrials up 0.34%. And then resources up nearly 3%. Much stronger platinum prices, up 6% on the day, really giving the JSE a bit of juice. So primary healthcare properties, they're up, 16.66%. Volterra's up 10%. Sibanye's up 7.42%. Implats and Northam up by around 5%. Even Anglo's up 4.7%. Now, Nedbank up 6.31%, John. Their results surprising on the upside. They had said there might be a slight decline in headline earnings per share because of the sale of their stake in EcoBank, but in the end, their headline earnings per share up by just 0.1%. Been making a bit more money from lending and from home loans, keeping their costs contained as well. The JSE benefiting from all of the volatility. So high levels of trading activity have an impact on their bottom line. Their headline earnings per share up 19%. The company says they want to use that cash to fund some strategic investments in the future. We'll ask Valdine Reddy tonight, the CEO there, what exactly they're looking at. Momentum's up 4.22% on the day, but Telkom is down 3%. I presume that's partly off their interims yesterday, although I must just say MTN's down 2% as well. Canal Plus down 2.38%. Karoo down 2.27%. Sasol down because of lower oil prices, down 2.1%. And We Buy Cars down 1.47%. In the US, forecasts from Caterpillar and Palantir suggesting that there is still strong demand for AI. So the Dow Jones is up 1.48%. The Nasdaq is up 1.83%. And the S&P 500 hitting an intraday high earlier, they're up 1.25%. Brent crude, which is one of the reasons everyone's in such a good mood, is at $80.37 an ounce. A bucket, whatever it is that you sell oil in. Gold, $4,077.62 an ounce. Platinum, $1,738.90. The rand to the dollar, 16.40. To the euro, 18.89. To the British pound, 22.05. On the Money Show, the Nedbank CEO, Jason Quinn. We'll talk to the CEO at the JSE. A deep dive, John, into the big traffic fine scam. Really quite worrying. We'll talk to as many people as we can about that. And in personal finance this evening, have you ever caught this disease? It's quite dreadful. It's called lifestyle creep. What happens if you get a raise and you realize actually you're just spending a lot more money very quickly and then you can't get away from it? I mean, we're in broadcasting, so it's never happened. Stephen Curtis.
1: Well, I got a raise at the end of July, and I got all excited, and then I got an email from the salary department saying we forgot to deduct your cell phone.
0: So wow.
1: I thought I was getting a nice little above inflation increase, and then I did the sums and went, oh, okay.
0: You've got to use the work Wi-Fi more, John. Stephen Curtis, EWN Business.
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3: Thank you, John. If you're on the R300 North, be on the lookout for a vehicle that's broken down in the left lane just before the N2. Officials still busy with those two serious accidents, one being on Kuberg Road at Blauberg Road and Toys Kloof Pass. The R101 is still closed in both directions. The alternative routes there is via the Huguenot Tunnel, Solaris Pass, or the Nieuwe Kloof Pass on the R46. There's still heavy traffic leaving the CBD from Sol Street and Philip Hosana Drive through Hospital Bend to Newlands Avenue and Jan Smuts Drive on the N2. And if you're on the M5 South, delays between the N1 and Krumbum Road. And on the N1 outgoing, traffic slowing down from the elevated freeway to Kubik Interchange. And then you can expect delays from Platteklof Road to Durban Road. More Eyewitness News traffic in 15 minutes.
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1: On the traffic front, Richard wants to know if other listeners have had the same experience as he had. Left his residence this morning, went through the security gates from the security estate, and didn't stop fully at the stop street onto the public road. Instead, I slowed down and turned left into the road. An unmarked police car came from nowhere and stopped and fined me 1,500 rand for not stopping at a stop street and 2,500 rand for entering a road when not safe to do so. even though I had checked that it was safe to do so. I admit guilt 100%, but find the fine completely excessive. It was evident the traffic officer was waiting for someone like me.

0: other experiences from other listeners. My sometime producing colleague, Kaylee, had entering an unsafe road, but she slowed down at a stop street and didn't stop completely and then turned, and same thing, 1500 rand fine. That seems to be the default number if that's the fine that is set by the legislation if you don't stop at a stop street. But 4,000 rand as a sanction for what you did, Richard, does seem excessive.
1: Things people stress about in traffic. Number 49. What's that random warning light that keeps popping up on my car's dashboard? Oh, the mystery. Well, with the Outurance Pointsman on your route, at least the traffic is one less thing to stress about. The Outurance Pointsmen have been easing traffic congestion so we all get to where we need to be quickly and safely for the past 20 years. With Outurance, you really always get something out. 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
2: Good afternoon, John. Let's get the ball rolling at WAFCON, where Banyana Banyana's tournament and World Cup hopes hang by a thread. Desiree Ellis's side need a favour from the Ivory Coast to tackle Tanzania, while South Africa battle Burkina Faso at the very same time. The top four teams at the Women's Africa Cup of Nations automatically qualify for next year's FIFA World Cup, with Banyana in a precarious position currently at the bottom of Group B.
3: Look, we show what we're capable of. We show the resilience. We show the courage. It's going to take all of that. To make sure. We obviously, first thing, have to keep a clean sheet. I think that is really important for us to, we've never been in front and an opportunity for us to score so that we can control, it's a must win.
2: Tonight's action kicks off at 10 p.m. Just looking at last night's results, Morocco clinched top spot in Group A after a goalless stalemate with Senegal in Rabat, while Algeria reached the quarterfinals courtesy of a 2-0 win over Kenya. To some transfer news now, starting in Stellenbosch, where the Maroons pulled off a double swoop from Kaizer Chiefs this afternoon. Gavin Hunt's side announced the return of Ashley Dupreer, and not too long after that, they announced the arrival of Given Msimango. Over in Europe, in case you missed it, Chelsea completed the signing of Jordan Henderson on a two-year deal, a nice full-circle moment for the England midfielder who made his professional debut at Stamford Bridge, which will now be his new home, but I must admit, seeing him in blue will be jarring. Elsewhere, Marc-Andre ter Stegen has left FC Barcelona on loan and will spend the new campaign in goal at Ajax. English reports also suggest that Arsenal and Newcastle United are nearing an agreement for Bruno Guimaraes to head to the Premier League champions in a big money move around the £80 million mark. Meanwhile, Spanish reports insist that Manchester City midfielder Rodri has his heart set on a move to Real Madrid, so something to keep an eye on in the coming weeks and days. Cross-kicking to rugby now, the Springboks are set to welcome a host of stars back from injury, and forwards coach Dion Davids lifted the lid on the relief, particularly in the lock department.
4: Now, obviously, it's fantastic to have Eben and Lewitt back, and also the other players that were injured. Sia, we've got Sasha back, all of those guys. So it was fantastic to see them again wearing the green and gold and play the game. They're experienced guys. They mean a lot. We hope that they find their feet quite well, and now it's a fantastic opportunity for them to play.
2: Morne van der Berg is also in line to return from injury and had this to say about his layoff.
5: So I had an opportunity to upskill, to get fitter, to work on my on mentality, to get it stronger. You don't always get what you think in the moment is best for you, but I did my best to make my situation, to make the best out of it. And then to come back and just compete with them, it's incredible.
2: To the tennis world now, 2021 US Open winner Emma Raducanu will miss this year's tournament with a stress fracture in her right leg, who just can't seem to shake the injuries. And finally, a live update from Trinidad, where it's day three of the second test between the West Indies and Pakistan. The visitors are at the crease and trail by 21 runs, with Abdullah Shafiq still at the crease for Pakistan on 130 not out. Pakistan now 323/6 after 93 overs. Kieran Thompson, Eyewitness News Sport.
0: A question asks if one of the lady fly fishers is truly has the surname Fisser. I don't think so. I'm having a look at the names of the South African ladies who won gold as a team, and then Maria Elizabeth Haynes won gold individually. There is somebody whose surname is Trembling. And maybe that describes the way she felt once gold was declared.
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0: Apparently there was a fisser in the team. Pippa spoke to her today. On Friday, catch Good Morning with Lester Kivett, live from the Red Rocket mothership at the V&A waterfront. Find out how Red Rocket is helping build a cleaner, more electrified future through renewable power, pioneering energy trading, EV charging infrastructure. Also meet the Rocketeers, the innovators, engineers and problem solvers helping transform South Africa's energy landscape. Don't miss it this Friday, live on Cape Talk. On Friday, I had the most fun I have had outside of my own home for a very, very long time. I went along to the Fledglings restaurant, which took over from the Test Kitchen. An incredible story that is, of young people being brought into the restaurant industry with literally no skills, no training, nothing, and then being trained up and then becoming mentors and having this, establishing this pipeline of incredibly wonderful people in the restaurant industry, behind the pass, serving, waitering, bartending, all that sort of thing. And it's called the Fledglings now. And on Friday nights in winter, Luke Dale Roberts, with a couple of mates, has come up with an idea called The Nest. And you go along and you have a fabulous multi-course menu designed by Luke and prepared by his incredible staff, and at a cost of 750 Rand for a multi-course menu cooked by Luke Dale Roberts. That is the best food value in town. And then there's some music. And you end up, man, you end up just bopping and bopping and bopping and bopping and bopping and having the best time. Hello, Luke.
10: Hey, John, how are you?
0: I'm remembering. My feet are tapping, just remembering that incredible. I mean, I loved the jazz singing, but then once the guitar and the violin and the DJ got going and pumping up the volume and pumping up the beat, what an incredible experience.
10: Thank you so much. It's been quite a journey for all of us, and I'm thoroughly enjoying every minute of it.
0: What was the prompt for it? Because fine dining restaurants don't ordinarily do what is happening on Friday nights at Fledglings at the moment.
10: So it's interesting. It all happened through meeting my mate Liam. But more than that, I think that I always say, as a restaurateur or chef, we're selling entertainment, we're selling fun and enjoyment. I think that a lot of people in the world, or not a lot, but a lot of chefs can take things very, very seriously and be very hard on themselves and create things that are very serious. And what I want to do, what I'm breaking away from, is that kind of serious mold and bringing in some extra entertainment. Again, always focusing on taste, as you said many years ago. But bringing in, you know, additional aspects to the evening that make it fun, enjoyable, and entertaining.
0: Yes, I mean, it was a full house, and you said the previous two Fridays, the first two Fridays where The Nest was operative, also sold out. And there's obviously a market for this. I mean, people were loving what was on their plate. They were enjoying what was in their glass, and they were just thriving to the music, the experience of it.
10: Yeah, we're very lucky. We've met these guys, Jody, and the guys that brought the entertainment along, and we're very fortunate to have bumped into them, and they are phenomenal. I think there's a lot of talent in Cape Town, and it's about showcasing that talent with, you know, the addition of good food, good wine, good cocktails, and all that kind of thing.
0: And it's something that you're doing for a little while longer, then giving it a bit of a break and perhaps come back to it, because why change something that works? Why throw away something that works so well?
10: Absolutely. We're gonna carry on into August. We've got the 7th, the 14th, the 21st, and the 28th open, the four Fridays in August. You can book it on the Test Kitchen, ttkfledglings.co.za. And we will then probably resume as we go into season and turn up the beat, as they say, make it even more exciting.
0: Okay, well then a return visit is definitely called for. And look, I mean, I've been following what Luke has been doing since he started doing it in Cape Town all those years ago at La Colombe when it was still on the Eitzig estate. And I mean, this is just something else. It's something unique, and it's something very special, and a huge amount of fun. Great food, great music. Doesn't get better than that. Luke, thank you very much indeed for hosting these things. Luke Dale Roberts, chef, Test Kitchen Fledglings, The Nest. So, yeah, if you want some fun, you've got a bit of money to spend. I mean, obviously, 750 Rand is more than some people have, but for that quality of food, and you don't pay anything extra for the experience, it really is, in terms of a special night out, something that needs doing.
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0: 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If you're on what seem to be crowded roads, just take a chill pill, be patient, you'll get home. 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
12: The Money Show with Stephen Grotes is brought to you by Absa Corporate and Investment Banking, turning intent into execution. That's how Absa are invested in Africa's energy future. Good evening. On your Money Show tonight, Nedbank surges as it beats expectations while making more money from loans and mortgages. Market volatility lifts the JSE's fees and their earnings by nearly 20%. We do a deep dive into the dangers of traffic fine scams tonight with the Road Traffic Infringement Agency, a forensic investigator, and the head of Fine SA. How to check if a bank's really living up to its promise to go green, and in personal finance from 7:30. How you must avoid that dread disease known as lifestyle creep. All of that to come, but first, the very latest Eyewitness News.
13: Good evening, I'm Mikey Malapo. We begin with developments from the Western Cape, where Cape Town International Airport is experiencing disruptions after a Kenya Airways aircraft suffered a tire failure while landing this afternoon. Airports Company South Africa says the incident happened at around 3:25 p.m. when flight KQ784 became disabled on the airport's primary runway. As a result, all arriving flights are currently being diverted to alternative airports. Domestic departures are, however, continuing as normal, but international wide-body departures have been temporarily suspended while recovery operations are underway. AXA spokesperson Ofense Dijwe is urging passengers to check in with airlines or the AXA mobile app for the latest information on delays and diversions before heading to the airport.
14: Airport teams are working closely with the airline and all relevant stakeholders to safely recover the aircraft and restore normal runway operations as soon as possible.
13: The Gauteng High Court has declared the suspension of Public Investment Corporation CEO Patrick Dlamini unlawful, ruling that the PIC board acted outside its powers when it placed him on precautionary suspension. The judgment marks a dramatic twist in the governance crisis at Africa's largest asset manager. Judge Mandla Mbongwe found that the PIC board failed to follow both the Public Investment Corporation Act and its own delegations of authority before suspending Dlamini on the 13th of July. Annelita Fandese has the details.
15: The Gauteng High Court held that the board did not have the legal authority to act unilaterally and that the required ministerial approval process was not followed. The judgment states that only the finance minister, in consultation with cabinet, has the authority to appoint the PIC's chief executive, while any suspension under the PIC's delegation of authority must first be recommended by the Human Resources and Remuneration Committee. The court also rejected arguments that the PIC's whistleblower policy gave the board the power to suspend Dlamini, saying whistleblower protections guard against retaliation but do not create powers that override legislation or the corporation's governing framework. The court has now set aside Dlamini's suspension, dismissed attempts by intervening parties to join the proceedings, and ordered the respondents to pay the legal costs of the application. Annelita Fandese, Eyewitness News.
13: Transport Minister Barbara Creasy has announced two separate forensic investigations into dubious security contracts at the Passenger Rail Agency of South Africa. Creasy says the two probes follow a weekend Sunday Times report on how a security company led by ANC veteran Paul Langa scored 1 billion rand in contracts without going through tender processes. Creasy was briefing the Select Committee on Public Infrastructure about the status of PRASA investigations into alleged criminal infiltration and irregularities in the Cape Town Central Line. Babalo Ndenze has more.
16: Minister Barbara Creasy says reports of poor governance and irregular procurement at rail agency PRASA is a big concern for her and the department. She says they had to act following the latest media reports pertaining to security contracts awarded to Reshebile Aviation and Protection Services and how tender processes were bypassed.
17: Following these allegations, I have written yesterday to the chairperson of the Board of Control, and I have asked that the board immediately appoint an independent forensic investigation company.
16: Creasy says a second forensic investigation will look into other security contracts across the PRASA group.
17: And I've asked that the Board of Control should appoint a separate forensic company to do a forensic due diligence on all other active security contracts.
16: Creasy says they want to satisfy themselves as the department that they have proper legal contracts with service providers. Babalo Ndenze, Eyewitness News.
13: And Social Security Agency SASSA says grant beneficiaries without smartphones won't be left behind as it rolls out a new WhatsApp self-service channel aimed at cutting long queues at its offices. The assurance was given during a briefing to the Western Cape Standing Committee on Social Development today on the progress of the migration from SASSA gold cards to Postbank black cards. From next weekend, social grant beneficiaries will be able to use the 24-hour WhatsApp service to check their grant payment status, track application progress and access other key grant information without visiting a SASSA office or calling the contact center. Acting General Manager for Grants Administration, Griffin Pfeiffer, says the WhatsApp platform is an additional service and not a replacement for existing communication channels.
18: Apart from only receiving it through SMS services, we make WhatsApp channels as an additional access service available. We're not saying these are the only access services or people must only do that. So those without smartphones, yes, we are aware there's still challenges in terms of that. But what we want to highlight to the committee is that we're making strides in terms of communication. Apart from SMSs, we're also using the WhatsApp channels.
13: Gold's trading at $4,086.91 an ounce. The rand's at 16.38 to the dollar, at 22.03 to the pound, at 18.87 to the euro. Brent crude oil is at $78.80 a barrel.
8: In your sport, win or go home as Banyana Banyana face Burkina Faso test at WAFCON. The Springboks team for their one-off test against Argentina to be announced tonight. And padded bra claims lead to extra clothing checks for Tour de France riders.
13: A look at your weather. Clear skies in store for Gauteng tomorrow. Joburg will drop to overnight lows of 3 degrees and peak at highs of 23. Pretoria is at 5 and 24. Vereeniging also at lows of 5, reaching highs of 23 degrees. A cloudy morning with drizzle patches for the mother city. Otherwise, it's partly cloudy skies with fresh northwesterly winds at a low of 12 and a high of 17 degrees. The top story in Eyewitness News this hour. Cape Town International Airport is experiencing disruptions after a Kenya Airways aircraft suffered a tire failure while landing this afternoon.
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19: In Tembisa, if you're heading towards OR Tambo International Airport, there's an accident scene on the R21 southbound. That's before the R25 Foxford-Dane off-ramp, causing heavy delays from Olifantsfontein Road while in Protea Glen. There's still bumper-to-bumper traffic on the R559 main road. That's between the R558 and George Sashes due to faulty traffic lights at Wild Chestnut. While in the Mother City, there's slow-moving traffic M5 southbound between the N1 and Kroom Boom Road, and also expect delays on the N1 outgoing. This is between Plattekloof Road and the R300. If you come across any other traffic issues, kindly WhatsApp us on 072-702-1702.
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12: The Money Show with Stephen Grootis is brought to you by Absa Corporates and Investment Banking. Turning intent into execution. That's how ABSA are invested in Africa's energy future. 8 minutes after six. Good evening. Welcome to the program. I'm Stephen Huertas. Interesting results today from Nedbank and the JSE. You'll hear both of their CEOs over the next 20 minutes. Valdene Reddy's the CEO at the JSE. She'll be with you in just a moment. Jason Quinn, of course, the CEO at the Nedbank Group. Interesting to see how things are changing there. They surprised on the upside, and of course trading volatility, if I can use that phrase, beginning to help the JSE as well. Lots of issues around fake traffic fines, and this is one of those messages that you get on WhatsApp or an email or an SMS. You click off a link and you pay the fine, except that it's a scam. And as News 24 Business explained so clearly today, it's far worse than just losing a little bit of money, because what tends to happen is that you end up actually having someone now having all of your banking details, your credit card details, including the magic CVV number, and then you're in real trouble. And that's really the problem that we have. We'll talk about that tonight. I'd like to hear your stories, by the way, and your advice. What do you do when you get one of those messages saying you must pay your traffic fine? I mean, how do you start? What do you do? When? How do you know what the link is? How do you know when you must actually pay it? How do you know when you mustn't? We'll speak to Monda Mkalipi, the spokesperson of the Road Traffic Infringement Authority. We'll speak to Craig Pedersen, the head of forensics at TCG Forensics. And we will also speak to Barry Berman, the CEO and founder at Fines SA, about their business. I think those are going to be really quite important. So I think that's going to be quite an important conversation. I've had to tell relatives of mine not to actually pay the fines, even though they say, you know, urgent notice, you must do it, etc., etc., etc. So your advice, please. I'd really appreciate it. On 072-702-1702, I think it really will be quite important. We'll be talking about all of those things. And then don't forget, in personal finance this evening, how to avoid lifestyle creep. You get a raise, and suddenly you find yourself actually in a position where you're spending a lot more money than you should be. But really keen to hear your stories about traffic fines, please. I mean, I think for a lot of us, you get to a point where the only time you pay, I mean, how bad is this? Is when you can go and check on your bank, because you trust your bank, I hope, or if you're stopped by on the side of the road by the police, because you can trust them. I think that's really the issue. And doesn't that say so much about where we are at the moment? Good to hear from you tonight on 011-883-0702 and 021-446-0567. And, of course, don't forget, yeah, your voice notes as well on 072-702-1702.
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12: The JSE reporting today, its headline earnings per share up by nearly 19% in the first half of the year, mainly by big increases in trading activity during the period. Its operating income up by nearly 15%. The CEO at the JSE is Valdene Reddy. Valdene, good evening. Good to talk to you and thanks for your time. I mean, it's been quite, I suppose, almost a volatile time on markets. There's been higher fuel prices. We've seen mining stocks trading in quite a volatile way. All of this seems to have helped to increase your earnings for the 6 months quite nicely.
20: Absolutely. Good evening. So you're quite right. South African capital markets actually do very well during hyper-volatile periods just on trade activity. And that has supported our business to deliver a solid set of first half results, but also through other areas of our business that we've invested in. So being a multi-asset class exchange also supports, so it's across most of the asset class segments, and then also seeing a decent underpin from our non-trading income streams. So all in all, a decent result, but really buoyed by that market activity fueled by volatility.
12: You talk about trying to broaden your revenue base and expanding some of your data offerings. I mean, what kind of offerings are you looking at making? What kind of information would you be, I presume, looking at making available and getting some revenue in as a result?
20: Yeah, so there's many areas we're looking at diversifying our assets, our revenue stream. So as we mentioned, running a multi-asset class exchange and supporting different asset classes is one of them. And then in our non-trading income area, yes, information services and our data streams is one of that, and I'll elaborate a little bit more. But we also have our JIS business, which is our transfer secretary business, and then also some decent recurring revenue streams that come in from primary markets, which is the annual listing fees. And as we progress our future strategy, enhancing that diversification through data and tech ecosystem is one important area. So there's many areas specifically in data in which we look at. We've invested over the last 5 years in not just getting our data into a more safe and scalable digestibility, but also the ability to drop in product analytics products on top of the core exchange data that we have. Now we're looking to expand that further, ancillary data services that would support the business, that could serve a broader client base. So things in the data analytics space, things in the reg tech and software as a service space. So we're building out from exchange to ecosystem and really looking at how we can deepen our product set in data and technology and serve a broader client base.
12: I mean, you say you're going to use this cash position to fund your strategic investment. It's come at a pretty good time for you then.
20: Absolutely. I think, you know, it's not just about taking excess cash to use it to fund growth, but also to demonstrate cost discipline. And I think that's the other thing that this result shows, such a fully fledged comprehensive result. It's just not based on market performance, which, as you know, is out of our control. So while the tailwinds support us, we need to have a resilient business and one that is future fit. So the cash balances, the JSE maintains its healthy cash balances. And we are committed to grow the business, but not at a cost to the shareholders, so where we can also just return decent cash to shareholders. So disciplined capital allocation will be a massive focus for us as we grow the strategy. We are a strong dividend stock. Returning cash to shareholders and shareholder value is an important imperative, but to use some of that proceeds of the cash to fund growth and opportunities.
12: You've been trying to make it easier and cheaper for companies to list. You've removed some of the sort of more onerous and regulations that were seen as unnecessary. Some new firms have come onto the exchange, of course, Valdene. How much road is there to continue that process? I mean, it was a big program you ran. It seemed to have some success.
20: Yeah.
12: Are you kind of out of road on that? Do you need to think again, or do you still have some more space to go?
20: Well, I don't know if it's a very loaded question. So if we're out of road, then that means there's no more opportunity and we've done a great job. Or if we still have road, means there's still so much we can do. But actually, we've done a whole lot, as you said, you know. But really, it was under the ambit of really attract, making the peer factor of South Africa more competitive. Secondly, to make sure we're globally connected, and we've done a lot in alignment with the fast track listing process to global jurisdictions. And the third was to have appropriate and relevant listings. We just recently did the revisions on the debt listing requirements. So I think it's ongoing to just be responsive to the market. We want to maintain, you know, one of the things we've built over the last 140 years is that credibility of the reg framework and, you know, trusted markets. So we don't want to go down to, you know, very open and loose markets. So there's a balance, but also making sure we're attractive and have the right products and the right environment. So there is still a little bit more to do, but I think it won't ever be graduated to be complete, because there's always relevance in what matters in cycles. And being responsive and appropriate, I think, is the ambit in which we will keep growing and refining those regs.
12: Geraldine Reddy, thank you very much indeed. The CEO at the JSE, interesting to see the changes that are coming through, and stock markets around the world really are in one of those big transitional phases, it seems to me. 17 minutes now after 6.
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12: Nedbank reporting slightly better than expected results in the first 6 months of the year. Headline earnings up slightly, just 0.1%, but it had previously said its earnings might actually be down because of the sale of its stake in EcoBank, so it's surprised on the upside. It does seem to perhaps have been able to take a bit more of the loan market. Its impairments are up slightly, though. Jason Quinn is the CEO at Nedbank. Jason, good evening, and thanks for your time. Your home loans were up by 6%, and when you consider house prices in so many parts of the country are not really moving at all, are you seeing something happening with demand for mortgages?
1: Yeah, Stephen, thanks. And let me also just say thanks to your listeners this evening for dialing in. You know, Stephen, I think just to go back a step to your first opening statement, which of course is entirely accurate, I would just add, though, that, you know, selling EcoBank, which we did in the second half of the year, was an important strategic move. But in the first half of last year, we had just about R1 billion worth of equity accounted earnings, so non-cash earnings from it. So we kind of had to make that back to stay flat. And if you look at the underlying performance in Nedbank for that first half that's just behind us now, you know, our diluted headline earnings per share, just adjusting for that item, is about 15% up. You know, so I think that speaks to the underlying momentum. And then just leading into the lending books, as you mentioned, we've seen pretty good momentum across our lending, whether it's in CIB, you know, up 8%, BCB, business commercial banking, you know, business we kind of started leading separately a year ago. That was down 2% first half last year. First half this year, it's up 6%. To go to the mortgage book, look, we've had strategies in place now for 2 years. Being with mortgage originators and very long-standing, you know, partnerships that we've built out. And that's given us the growth. Mm-hmm. I would say, though, Stephen, that the mortgage market's been relatively buoyant for the last 2 years across the country. Even in Johannesburg now, over the last year, you know, we've seen steady increases in house prices and renewed demand, such that many estate agents are actually struggling for stock at the moment. You know, so there's a bit of buoyancy there, despite all the headwinds we face. Mortgages are doing fairly well. And then autos for us, you know, a leading product, very high share, great partner in Motus. And there we grew loans like about 9% and defended our leading share. And cards, you know, a product that I said 2 years ago would take us 2 years to get back in the market on. We got back in now, and loans are up nicely there as well. So just evolution of executing a strategy well, Stephen.
12: Your business and commercial banking revenue is up by 6%, and you bought the Corker Group during the period, and that tends to focus on smaller firms. How are you seeing demand for smaller firms for loans? I mean, particularly companies maybe wanting to scale up or grow their businesses a bit.
1: Yeah, Stephen, that's another little hidden gem in our economy. You know, let's say for a minute that, you know, the consumer pressure emerged a bit in the second quarter. And let's say that at the corporate level, you know, there's cash flush businesses across the JSE without huge investments at the moment and without huge lending appetite, you know. So, but let's just say, though, that if there's growth in the economy that's stronger, it's in that small, medium enterprise layer, you know, mid-corporate commercial layer. And that's really one of the strategic reasons why we pulled business and commercial banking out. Acquiring Coca is part of that. In that 6 months just behind us now, We did a load of work to kind of execute strategy, but there's much still ahead of us. For instance, now we've got 150,000 point of sale devices out there, up 55,000 in the half with Akoka in. And Stephen, the nice thing is, and those are all in areas where Nedbank wasn't necessarily present, you know, the township economy and these sorts of areas. And that's caused a lot of, you know, growth. And now the step ahead of us is that we'll be commercializing that opportunity through lending products on the back of the very rich data we get off those devices. Mm. That's still ahead of us. Others that are, we've already made progress on, like you can get those Akoka devices in all of our branches now. But there's a really slick distribution model in place at Akoka. And so, yeah, I think we're kind of executing against that strategy really well at the moment in that segment.
12: Mm. Your impairments are up a little bit. Is that just a sign of our difficult times? Is it a sign of just more loans that actually are out there and therefore you'll have a bit more impairments?
1: A bit of both of those factors, you know, Stephen, that if you just step back and look at the half just behind us, you know, Q1 was pretty much on track from a macroeconomic perspective. We all came back from Christmas and the outlook was fairly constructive for the world and for SA. That disruption of the conflict in the Middle East transmitted very quickly into inflation in the consumer pocket. You know, like the very next petrol station visit was up, you know, 30% and still going up tomorrow. So in Nedbank's books, yeah, clearly, as you build loan portfolios as we are, you also build some coverage against that on forward-looking assumptions. We've taken a set of forward-looking assumptions into our models this half that build coverage because, of course, you know, interest rates are up, inflation's up, and growth is down. So we've built a bit of coverage related to that. We've got some new loan growth. I'd say, you know, Stephen, it's also, to be fair, the impairments are up in our personal and private bank, let's say the consumer segment. Whereas in CIB, you know, corporate investment bank, you know, we're actually seeing almost no impairments at the moment. And in BCB, we're at the kind of bottom end of our range. You know, we said coming into 26, Nedbank had done a great job to get loan losses down over the last couple of years from the highs of coming out of COVID in 22 and 23. So we were all the way down to 68 basis points at the end of last year in a range of 60 to 100 basis points of appetite. So we were probably at the bottom end of it, and maybe it was even too low. So we knew it would go up. It certainly went up a little bit more in that first half than we thought. And some of those factors probably remain if you look at the macro assumptions we've taken. But we do expect an improvement in that ratio in the second half. Well, firstly, because of seasonality, and secondly, because of all the efforts we're putting in with our customers to support them in the stress we're having. So we'll print a better number on that by the end of the year.
12: You've been able to contain your expenses. I think they're up only 3%. Yeah. Now, and that's well below inflation. Inflation is going up, and I'm sure your employees will have noticed, Jason. Is it going to be harder to keep your expenses at that kind of level? Unless, I suppose, you got AI or something to do some jobs currently occupied by people.
1: Well, look, I mean, there's different components of our cost base. You know, Stephen, if you look at it, you know, around about 55% is what we pay our staff. Then you've got about 15%, which is technology. Then you've got all the physical infrastructure we own and a bunch of other costs. You know, so I would say to you that, you know, 2 years ago we set out a productivity plan across the company on the back of good work Nedbank had done for a very long time before that. The organizational restructure that we did this time last year has also generated productivity benefits, which are all sustainable. So we're pretty comfortable that our cost growth will remain low. In other words, we've guided for below mid-single digits for the whole year. And we think it remains low into the future, Stephen. Of course, we've got pockets of real investment like many companies. Within that, you know, technology investments are still pretty high, and we're sort of investing in a new digital banking app, and some of the first releases of that come out like in Q3 on an online share trading platform, which will be amazing for customers. So there's pockets of investment within that. Also, I'd say to you, Business and Commercial Bank is a business we invested in heavily over the last year. You know, investments there, I think costs are up 11%, and that investment curve is behind us and the revenue curve is ahead of us. So, yeah, I think you've come to know me over the years as someone that, you know, turns the penny, so to speak. But there's a lot of productivity gains in Nedbank at the moment, and those are sustainable.
12: Jason Quinn, the CEO at Nedbank, really appreciate your time tonight. Thank you.
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21: The Markets.
12: 25 minutes after 6, Marco Staffio is the head of Global Markets Institutional Relationship at ABSA CIB. How's it, Marco? Good to see you. Thanks for coming in. So let's start, obviously, with Nedbank. Jason Quinn, quite bullish, you would expect him to be. They've done slightly better than, actually quite a bit better than expected.
22: Absolutely, Stephen. I think the biggest thing there, what the market really liked, is that they're generally delivering on the targets they've set themselves. So, you know, some fairly ambitious targets over the last couple of years, and they're really coming through quite nicely.
12: It's interesting to watch their loan books seem to be improving. I mean, an interesting comment that he suggested that in Joburg, actually, there was quite a lot of movement. There seems to be a bit of buoyancy in the economy despite it all, and there's a lot of it all.
22: Absolutely. Look, I think quite purposeful on their behalf. I think as you heard him say on the interview there, you know, working with mortgage originators, trying to, you know, broaden that net a little bit. You know, Nedbank in the past very much known to being a sort of corporate bank rather than the retail bank. So I think, you know, very purposeful strategy that's playing fruit. But, you know, I do think you're seeing a little bit of buoyancy in the Joburg property market.
12: The movement through iCorker into sort of new sectors of the economy, the township economy, as it's often described, I've yet to come across a better title, at least it's geographically correct, I suppose. That obviously would seem for them, they're perhaps a little behind some of the other players in doing that, but they certainly have a lot of room to grow, I would think.
22: Yeah, absolutely. And I mean, I think the, you know, a lot of market participants questioned when they did that iCorker deal, you know, basically saying selling out of Africa, buying, you know, in what seemed like quite an expensive multiple into a business that wasn't the number one leader in the space, but now starting to come through. And I think you're seeing it in the results. So, you know, quite good to see that coming through. I think the other thing that the market did like was those positive jaws coming through. You know, so we saw that cost income ratio come down quite nicely as well. And based on that, very good cost control.
12: The JSC itself, I mean, obviously this is a great moment for them, strangely, lots of trading and therefore lots of fees, and they've got some money to invest.
22: Absolutely. Look, I would argue there was probably more in Q1 than Q2. I think things have slowed down towards the end of Q2. You know, we got the truce, then no truce, then more truce.
12: Yeah.
22: And we see that, you know, the markets tends to have got a little bit slower to reacting to those, you know, big pieces of news flow. So at the start of the war, any piece of news flow came out and you would see lots of volume go through. I think that has slowed down, especially to the back end of the second quarter.
12: Platinum price surged, 6% while the JSE was in session. What's behind that? I couldn't see one specific cause. Somewhere at the back of it, is it all about oil?
22: It feels like. It feels like it's all about geopolitics, really, Stephen. I mean, we continue to see these headline-driven moves. As I say, probably less trading on it, but we saw the underlying stock prices or the underlying metal prices move, which drove the stock prices higher. Valterra up as much as 10% today. But really, it just feels like a risk-on day. We saw the rand stronger, oil down. Basically, everything that tells you, you know, risk-on trading back to the fall.
12: The question, of course, is how sustainable is it? And I mean, platinum in particular has been very volatile over the last couple of months.
22: I think that's left a lot of market participants scratching their head. You know, there are some arguments to say that supply might have some structural issues, particularly in Russia, and demand is looking okay. I mean, new vehicle sales in the world not looking that great. So I'm with you. I think that there are lots of question marks around that sustainability of the rally.
12: A little bit of a rally in the U.S., the S&P 500, a new intraday high there, largely about AI optimism once again.
22: It seems so. I think, you know, the two risks that have sort of been front of mind was one, geopolitics. I think we've spoken about that a bit. But the other thing, a lot of people asking if AI investments are going to generate returns. So Microsoft and Amazon over the last couple of days coming out and showing good monetization of their investments, 10% gains in both of those shares. Last night we had Palantir come out and again a good set of results and raising their guidance. So all pointing to the potential of CapEx actually doing what it should be. And then surprisingly, I mean, one I don't think I'd ever think I'd mention on an AI trend, but Caterpillar doing quite well as well, you know, ultimately for the infrastructure build around AI and data centers.
12: Amazing how all of these things are connected. What do they say about the world? Marco, thanks very much indeed. Marco Staffio is the head of Global Markets Institutional Relationship at ABSA CIB, bringing the time to 6:30. Time for the latest Eyewitness News. Marky, good evening. Oh, look, more changes at MK.
3: That's right, Stephen. We begin with the latest development coming from KwaZulu-Natal, where the MK party has announced that, again, a raft of changes to its leadership caucus. The party has fired Nkosinathi Nhleko as its national chairperson and replaced him with Reverend Phakathi. John Hlophe has also been relieved of his duties as the party's first deputy president. However, he remains the MK party parliamentary leader. Hlophe will be replaced by Duduzani Zuma, the daughter of party president Jacob Zuma. The MK party has also booted Nomsa Dlamini from her role as second deputy president, replacing her with Lindi Wemchali. The changes were announced during a media briefing in Durban tonight. South Africa's freight rail recovery has reached another milestone, with private rail operator Traction taking delivery of the first locomotives under its 3.4 billion rand investment program. The move comes as government prepares to open the country's rail network to greater private sector participation. The first 8 Wabtec C28 locomotives have arrived at the port of Durban from New Zealand, marking the start of Traction's ambitious fleet expansion program. Anelita Fandese has more.
4: The delivery forms part of Traction's 3.4 billion rand investment in 46 locomotives and 920 freight wagons, one of the largest private freight rail investments in South African history. Chief Executive James Holly says the investment is about more than expanding Traction's fleet, adding that modernizing rail will lower logistics costs, strengthen supply chains, create jobs, and support economic growth. The arrival of the locomotive coincides with government's rail reform program, which is opening Transnet's freight rail network to private train operators for the first time. The locomotives will now be transported to the company's rail services hub in Pretoria, where they'll undergo refurbishment, engine upgrades, and modernization before entering commercial service next year. Anelita Fandese, Eyewitness News.
3: South Africa is hoping its relationship with China will deliver billions of rands in investment, with government intent on learning from the policies and strategies that transformed China into one of the world's largest economies. Delegates representing Pretoria, including the Limpopo government, are participating in high-level talks and learning best practices at the SA-China Energy Investment Conference. Premier Popi Ramatuba said the goal is not only to attract Chinese capital, but also to understand how China built world-class infrastructure, expanded its manufacturing sector, and lifted millions of people out of poverty through long-term planning and industrial development.
21: Chinese have done very well. Not so long ago, Chinese have been struggling like South Africans. But it took them to have a decisive leadership, to have the political will, and to have the commitment that they've demonstrated over these past few years.
3: And Airports Company South Africa is urging passengers to check with airlines or the AXA mobile app for the latest information on delays and diversions before heading to the Cape Town International Airport. This after a Kenya Airways aircraft flight KQ784 suffered a tire puncture while landing at the airport this afternoon, being disabled on the primary runway. As a result, all arriving flights are being diverted to alternative airports. Domestic departures are continuing as normal, but international wide-body departures have been suspended while recovery operations are underway. A look at your weather. A fine Wednesday in store for Gauteng. Tomorrow, temperatures will drop to overnight lows between 3 and 5 degrees and peak at highs of 23 and 24 degrees. A cloudy morning with drizzle patches for Cape Town, otherwise partly cloudy with fresh northwesterly winds at a low of 12 and a high of 17 degrees. The breaking top story in Eyewitness News: the Umkhonto weSizwe has once again announced a raft of changes to its leadership caucus this evening.
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19: Well, at this stage in Boksburg, heading towards Benoni, there's an accident scene on the N12 eastbound near Jet Park Road, causing more than a 30-minute delay all the way from Edenvale Road. While in Protea Glen, traveling into Lanesia, there's slow-moving traffic. This is on the N12 westbound between the R554 Abu Bakr Drive and the R558. While in the Mother City, slow-moving traffic. M5 southbound between the N1 and Krumboom. And there's also slow-moving traffic. N1 outgoing between Plattekloof Road and the R300. If you come across any other traffic issues, kindly WhatsApp us on 072-702-1702.
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3: One or two messages about what's been happening relating to fines, and I asked you for your stories about that. Tsakani says, I visited the Road Traffic Infringement Agency yesterday. I paid more than 7,000 rands in fines. I still could not renew my driver's license and disc for my car. It was part of an E. He suggests, this is Sakani saying, the car was part of an e-hailing taxi. The driver had accumulated a whole lot of fines. Having paid the fines with enforcements, then I was able to renew my driver's license and disc for the car. I had wanted to make an arrangement for the other outstanding fines, but was told it can't be done. Sure, somewhere along the line, there's supposed to be a change of ownership, and that's not supposed to happen. You're not supposed to be held liable. With cars, it's not the owner. It's really not the owner. It's the driver who's supposed to pay them. You can't, you know, get an owner to drive more slowly, if you see what I mean. It's got to be about the driver. So that was the original aim of traffic fines. And I know we've heard people say, actually, it's just become more about making money than anything else, perhaps. But your thoughts, please. We'll talk more about it in a moment. 072-702-1702.
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3: Tolekele, good evening. A lot going on for Banyana. They really do have to kind of ask a lot tonight.
4: Absolutely, Stephen. And it's win and hope for them at WAFCON tonight, as they must beat Burkina Faso in their final Group B game. And also hope that Ivory Coast are victorious in their showdown against Tanzania. South Africa are yet to win at this year's edition, have conceded four times while scoring three goals as their attempts to advance to the quarterfinals hit a snag. Despite their uncharacteristic showing so far, Andile Dlamini is confident they can make South Africa proud.
5: Burkina Faso are not an easy team. They have 3 points and we've seen how they play. But we also know our capabilities. We know what we are capable of. We haven't had it the way we wanted. Most probably in this last one, we'll do our best to make our country proud.
4: Banyana have only twice before failed to reach the knockout stages at WAFCON, and that was back in 1998 and 2004. Desiree Ellis says the message is clear ahead of a tournament saving 90 minutes.
6: First, we have to secure the 3 points and then, you know, take a probe in stages and say by this time we need to be there, by that time we need to be there, etc. But first of all, we have to win and then take it stage by stage during the game. To make sure that we get the result that we want, that we put ourselves in a position where we have set ourselves the target and then, you know, wait on the other results.
4: The Springbok team to play Argentina on Saturday will be named tonight as Rassie Erasmus welcomes back a number of experienced players. Siya Kolisi, Eben Etzebeth and Lut Diaha are all in contention to play the first test match of the year, having missed the July games through injury. Meanwhile, BOC assistant coach Dion Davids has discussed the importance of carefully managing their game time ahead of the series against the All Blacks.
7: Yeah, obviously, we take an account in terms of when last did they play a game. We will let us lead in terms of the intensity and how the game gets played. Obviously, we do have specific plans in terms of how we want to manage them throughout the next couple of games. Match fitness is a big issue. We're not worried about that. We believe that they are ready. They've worked very hard to get themselves back onto the field.
4: And riders at the Tour de France firms were today subjected to extra clothing checks following claims that some could be using extra padding in their bras to seek an aerodynamic advantage. A communique from race organizers confirmed the checks. That's after teams raised concerns that padded bras could smooth the airflow around the body for stage 4 time trial. As for the race itself, Marlene Rosa took the overall lead, having won today's 21-kilometer time trial.
3: Now, look, it takes a brave man to enter this discussion, right? Mm-hmm. But all I'm going to say is that on my bicycle, aerodynamic airflow is not my problem.
4: Maybe you're wearing the wrong bra, Stephen. What? Like Elim Ganga, Eyewitness News Sports.
3: Get out.
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3: 18 minutes now to 7 the time. Well, a new warning today from News 24 Business about the huge surge in traffic fine scams. And in fact, what can happen if you get an SMS from someone claiming to be some arm of government, you click on the link to pay the fine, the people at the other end are literally able to get all of your bank account details, and you can imagine what can happen from there. We'll speak to Barry Berman from Fines SA in a moment, and Craig Pedersen as well, the head of forensics at TCG Forensics. But I want to start with Mondon Kalipi, the spokesperson for the Road Traffic Infringement Office Authority. Mondon, good evening, and thanks for your time. I mean, I think it's one thing to click on a link and pay a couple of hundred rand and realize we've been scammed. The problem is the situation is much bigger than that. What kind of impact is this all having on your operations? I mean, it must be happening all the time that people think they've paid you, and in fact, they've paid someone else.
4: Good evening, Stephen, and to the listeners of 702. Thank you so much for the opportunity. Yes, it is very much prevalent, Stephen. And, as the Road Traffic Infringement Authority, we really had to come up with ways of ensuring that, well, we contain this type of a problem. Yes, it does affect our work so much, because now and again we get road users who will call and say, well, I still see that my infringements are still blocking me from renewing my driving license, and yet I had made the payment. So we get those calls quite a lot, and we always say to the road users, ask the question, where did you make the payment? Because as the Road Traffic Infringement Authority, we do have approved payment platforms, which we encourage road users to make use of. Well, it does affect our operations, and we always call upon road users to say, please go and look for the official and approved payment platforms of the Road Traffic Infringement Authority. It's a huge problem, especially when huge announcements have been made, Stephen. Like recently, the proclamation of the rollout of ARTO in the 60 more additional municipalities. Well, there is quite a lot that is coming up. And what we also encourage road users to do is that they need to perhaps screen grab some of this information and email it to us so that we're able to track it. But over and above that, Stephen, from our side, we also call upon road users to really be very much vigilant. We issue regular media statements to call upon them to really check before they press any or click any link on the internet. It's quite very much important that they do that. Yes, Stephen.
3: I mean, Monday, the other consequence, the other thing people must do is that when you send out infringement notices, they just ignore you. I mean, I'm sorry to say this, and I don't mean to be rude, but if I got an email from the road claiming to be from the Road Traffic Infringement Authority, I wouldn't open it, and I'll tell people in my family not to open it and certainly not to click on the link. Now, you might be sending it to me in good faith, but I have no way of knowing nowadays.
4: Yes, it's always important when perhaps you receive such information to avoid a situation where perhaps the system, that is the ARTO system, you end up being blocked perhaps for legit infringement notices. We always encourage road users to really verify such information. They should please call us and visit perhaps our website to really check the authenticity of such emails. And above all, for example, now we're working with the post office now very, very closely. And instead of just sending out an ordinary SMS, as part of their SMS, that is the colleagues at the post office, is to include our our website address, as well as our contact number, that is the call center number, meaning that if perhaps the email comes through during weekends, because this is the other feature of these emails, Stephen, they come in at very awkward times where perhaps you are urged to press and immediately to qualify for 50% discount or to avoid court action or something like that. So please verify, go to the website if it's after working hours, or call our call center number where you can verify this information during working hours.

0: is quite very important because it really destabilizes our operations. Sure. It plants a lot of information that is incorrect about what we do as the Road Traffic Infringement Authority.
1: Mondem Kalipi, thanks so much. Spokesperson for the Road Traffic Infringement Authority. Craig Pedersen is the head of forensics at TCG Forensics. Craig, good evening. So I would imagine that once you've made a payment to these crooks, they suddenly have all of your bank details, and goodness knows what can happen after that.
2: Well, Stephen, yes. It's what we call a baiting scam. I mean, if you think about it, the amount of technology and work that goes into running this particular scam, it's hardly worth doing it at 250 rand a victim. But when you consider that most victims are going to pay by card, you now have their CVV, their expiry date, their name. And if they're using a physical card to pay for that infringement, the next thing that's going to happen is they're going to be running transactions against your card. The only way to avoid that, of course, is first use places like Payfine that are registered, acknowledged, and reputable. Secondly, use a virtual card. Do not use a debit card. Do not use a physical card to pay for those infringements. They're not after your 250 bucks. They are after your card details.
1: The CVV number, which is the number on the back of the card, and so often if I go and buy something online, those it'll have my card, my computer remembers my card, but the CVV number I have to put in each time. What's so magic about that number? How does that number protect my card from illegal, from fake purchases?
2: Well, the CVV number is used to authenticate your card during the transaction, and it's not stored on the provider. So a Takealot, an Amazon, a good vendor would never store your CVV number. It's part of the protocol. There's no need to store it. You just put it in every time and off you go. But we've seen too many of these sites where they pop up, like the current one that's doing the rounds. You click on the link and it immediately fills out everything, tells you you've got a 250 rand fine and gives you a credit card link to pay it. Now, that link is not going to a proper gateway. Mm. We've even seen this where it doesn't even take the 250 rand from your account. It mines your card data so it can be sold to people who practice a thing called carding, where they download viable credit card numbers in list form, and they just create their own cards, imprint them with the data, and they go shopping.
1: Sure. We've actually had an expert in cybersecurity come into the studio and on his laptop in front of me go onto the dark web and show me where he can buy credit cards. I presume your card can end up there too.
2: Absolutely. That is exactly the point. So this, what you're seeing now, is how your card number ends up on those lists that are sold over the dark web.
1: How can you keep your card safe? So use a virtual card. I'm not even sure I know what that is.
2: So virtual card is issued by most of the banks these days, and it's a card that basically isn't in physical form. They issue it to you. It's stored on your phone, and the CVV number changes with every single transaction. So rather than having a physical card, you call up the app on your phone. You have your normal card number, which stays the same, but your CVV changes with every single transaction. So even if somebody does get and store your data, it doesn't help them because the CVV number is already changed.
1: Okay, so if the money is stolen, is there any way at all to get it back? I mean, sometimes banks can, if it comes from a credit card, can get the payment reversed. I have no idea how they do that.
2: Yes.
1: Sometimes they can't.
2: Okay.
1: Does that work?
2: Absolutely magic question. This is the difference between credit card, debit card. A credit card transaction is generally insured, and within a window of, I think it's 60 days, you can have that transaction disputed and reversed. But if you're paying by debit card, it's a debit. It's gone. It's not reversible. What we see a lot of is the card numbers that are harvested are used for cash withdrawals around Europe. So people in Europe will get those numbers, run off cards. They go down to a local money merchant and they do a cash advance on the card of 10,000 Rand, 20,000 Rand. We've seen this go as high as 350,000. Sure. And they just keep hitting that card. And of course, again, if your card has a very high limit or no limit, well, that's the ceiling that they're going to go for. So the alternative to a virtual card, get a savings account, get a card attached to it, put 5 grand in it, and set that as your threshold. If that card number gets stolen and used somewhere, your maximum exposure is 5 grand, and just top it up as you need to. But your physical day-to-day card that you're using should not be used online.
1: And then the other thing you can do, and we should all do, and once saved me a huge amount of heartache, is just checking your credit card literally every day on your bank.
2: Yeah, absolutely. You know, we are so used to tap-and-go convenience that the days of people sitting and reconciling their checkbook or reconciling their credit card statements are gone. People just take it on faith. They get the magic ping on their phone, and they forget that you still have a floor limit. And if your floor limit is set at, say, don't SMS me if it's below 250 bucks, you can run a lot of transactions at 200 Rand until you deplete the account. And once those transactions are run, they're run.
1: Craig Pedersen, thank you very much indeed. Very sobering. The head of forensics at TCG Forensics. You're with The Money Show, doing a deep dive into traffic fine scams. 7 minutes now to seven. Barry Berman is the CEO and founder at Fines SA. Barry, good evening. I mean, these fines, these people must in some way affect your business. Do they maybe actually drive a lot more people to your site to check their fines?
3: Yes, Stephen, in actual fact, what happens is that our call center is taking a huge amount of calls, and that seems to be growing month on month. These are people that are concerned. They do smell a bit of a rat in the communications, and they're phoning in, and most of them are actually not part of the Fines SA platform. You know, we have about 2 million signed up customers who use our platform, whether it's the app or the online platform, to check, verify their fines and pay. So then, you know, those motorists who do phone in, then we encourage to download the app, because that is probably the safest way to make sure that when you're paying your fine, that it is going into the right place. And ultimately, you know, that fine is going to be settled with the municipality, which is very important.
1: Do you see a seasonality to the visitors to your site, people checking fines? I mean, we heard from Mondi Mkalipi earlier about when R2 was being extended to more municipalities, for example, they had a lot of queries. Joburg went through a time when none of its speed traffic cameras were working. I wonder if people just didn't bother to come and check their fines during that period.
3: Yes, there are definite seasons. So because of the rollout of R2 now, there is a lot of talk about it. So, you know, all of those new municipalities, we're getting a lot of customers signing up there because, you know, that's been in the pipeline for 15 years. Now that it is reality, people are waking up that they need to actually sign up. Also, just bear in mind that the postal service doesn't always deliver the mail, so you don't actually know that you have an outstanding fine. And then before you realize it, it has escalated and you're blocked. So that is one of the seasons. I mean, historically, because we've been in the business now for over 20 years, you know, the busy travel periods, Christmas especially, where there are lots of roadblocks, we get, you know, a lot of sign-ups. But what Fines SA has been doing for many years is that we proactively send our client base a monthly statement if they have outstanding fines, which is quite useful because then they get the benefit of the discount, because the earlier you pay, the more you can save, and then the fine doesn't escalate, so you're not stopped at a roadblock and then you have a warrant. So we do proactively work with our client base, and I would encourage motorists, fleets alike, to sign up, and then, you know, then at least I know that they are in the right place.
1: Barry Berman, thanks very much indeed. The CEO and founder at Fines SA, and before him, you heard Craig Pedersen, the head of forensics at TCG Forensics, and starting us off on that, Mondi Mkalipi, the spokesperson at the Road Traffic Infringement Authority. Just a reminder about how often you need to go into your accounts and just check the payments that have come off your, especially your credit card, but all of them. just go and check. I think it's becoming more and more important to just make it part of your daily routine. Really, I think a good idea. 3 minutes now to seven.
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10: 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That's how Absa are invested in Africa's energy future.
1: Been thinking a little bit through the afternoon about what Patrick Dlamini will do now. He's the CEO of the Public Investment Corporation. He was suspended. A court today ruling that he must, in fact, be reinstated. It did make me think that if you're him, if you've been treated badly, you probably do want to go back. You've got a new board there. You might think, well, actually, there's some people I can work with, and that is what he wants to do. I mean, presumably he wants to be involved in the PIC. And then also, when someone is suspended and then goes back, they in some ways have quite a lot of power. I think it's going to be very interesting to see what happens next there. Impossible, I think, for the board to say, no, you can't go back. I mean, the CEO doesn't change just because a board does. We're not finished yet with the PIC story, would be my sense. And I'm afraid, still, we don't see any kind of changes coming to the actual structure of the PIC board, which I'm afraid is a bit of a pity. A lot more in a moment. It's just gone 7 o'clock.
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11: Good evening, I'm Mikey Malapo. We begin in KwaZulu-Natal, where the Umkhonto weSizwe Party has once again announced a raft of changes to its leadership caucus this evening. The party has fired Nkosinathi Nhleko as its national chairperson and replaced him with Reverend Phakathi. John Hlophe has also been relieved of his duties as the party's first deputy president. However, he remains the MK parliamentary leader. Hlophe will be replaced by Duduzane Zuma, the son of party president Jacob Zuma. The MK party has also booted Nomsa Dlamini from her role as second deputy president, replacing her with Lindi Wemchali. The changes were announced during a media briefing in Durban this evening. MK Party spokesperson Sifiso Mahlangu.
12: The president calls upon all members, leaders and structures of the party to unite behind these leaders and continue working to build a disciplined, united and effective organization in the service of the people of South Africa.
11: We move to the Western Cape, where the Cape Town International Airport is experiencing disruptions after a Kenya Airways aircraft suffered a tyre failure while landing this afternoon. Airports Company South Africa says the incident happened at around 3:25 p.m. when flight KQ784 became disabled on the airport's primary runway. As a result, all arriving flights are currently being diverted to alternative airports. Domestic departures are, however, continuing as normal, but international wide-body departures have been temporarily suspended. suspended while recovery operations are underway. AXA spokesperson Ofenze Dijwe is urging passengers to check in with airlines or the AXA mobile app for the latest information on delays and diversions before heading to the airport.
13: Airport teams are working closely with the airline and all relevant stakeholders to safely recover the aircraft and restore normal runway operations as soon as possible.
11: IDAC Deputy Director of Public Prosecutions Peter Serunye told the Madlanga Commission that his former boss, ahead, Andrea Johnson, allegedly dismissed concerns about flaws in the case against Crime Intelligence Head Tumsani Khumalo. Serunye gave evidence today about IDAC's handling of the 2025 arrests of Khumalo and Crime Intelligence Technical Support Services Head Dino Mogwele. They were arrested over allegations that Mogwele had been appointed to her position without the required qualifications. Alfara Mushwana has more.
14: IDAC Deputy Director of Public Prosecutions, Peter Serunye, says the first irregularity he identified was the fact that a very junior prosecutor was assigned to lead the case against Crime Intelligence Head Tumsani Khumalo. IDAC's case was based on the allegation that Khumalo had appointed Dineo Mukwele as head of Crime Intelligence Technical Support Services, despite her alleged lack of the required qualifications and experience. However, the commission has heard that Mukwele, who holds at least 12 academic qualifications, was actually overqualified. Serunye says he raised these concerns with then IDEC head Andrea Johnson.
15: She told him straight in front of the two juniors, why are you making an issue about this? Go and work.
16: On the one hand, like you said, she's a good manager, but on the other, if you were raising concerns and questioning her decisions, she didn't take kindly.
15: She didn't take kindly to that. And
14: Johnson will be given another opportunity to respond to the new allegations against her. Alfa Ramshwana, Eyewitness News, Pretoria.
11: The National Health Insurance is not up for negotiation, with government vowing to press ahead despite growing opposition. President Cyril Ramaphosa and Health Minister Aaron Motsoaledi used the opening of the Mpumalanga's new King Nyabela Hospital to defend the controversial policy. They insist the NHI is essential to closing the gap between public and private healthcare. Mungezi Gogo reports.
17: The defense of the NHI overshadowed much of the hospital's official opening in Middelburg, with both the President and Health Minister using the occasion to push back against critics. Motsoaledi said the policy would ensure equal access to healthcare, while Ramaphosa made it clear government has no plans to abandon the reform.
18: It equalizes poor people with rich people, and that's why those who believe they are rich will oppose it. They don't want the madam to lie in the same ward as their domestic worker.
17: President Ramaphosa echoed the same sentiment.
19: Those who are opposed to NHI, open your eyes, and NHI will happen whether you like it or not. It is going to happen.
17: The NHI Act remains the subject of legal challenges from several organizations, but government says it remains committed to rolling out universal health coverage. Monkey Ziko Ko, Eyewitness News, Middelburg.
11: And the Johannesburg Stock Exchange is preparing to retire one of the country's best-known market information systems, the Stock Exchange News Service, better known as SENS. The move forms part of the JSE's new Forge 2031 strategy, unveiled alongside its interim financial results. SENS has been the primary platform for listed companies to publish price-sensitive announcements since 1997, ensuring all investors receive market-moving information at the same time. Annelita Fandesa has more.
20: The exchange says it plans to replace SENS with a modern disclosure platform featuring richer content, improved search capabilities, and more user-friendly digital tools. The new system is aimed at making company announcements easier to access and analyze for investors, traders, and the broader market. The announcement comes as the JSE reported a strong first half of 2026. Revenue climbed 14.1% to 1.88 billion rand, and the exchange maintained a 99.9% system availability with no outages during the period. The JSE says replacing SENS is part of a broader effort to modernize South Africa's capital markets and improve the experience for investors in an increasingly digital financial landscape. Annelita Fandese, Eyewitness News.
11: Gold's trading at $4,096.52 an ounce. The rand's at 16.38 to the dollar, at 22.03 to the pound, at 18.87 to the euro. Brent crude oil is at $79.59 a barrel.
21: We're still dealing with an accident scene in the Boksburg area on the N12 eastbound near Jet Park Road, causing more than a 30-minute delay all the way from Edenvale Road. So avoid The N12, if you're leaving Bedford View, heading towards Benoni, there's also bumpity bumper traffic in Soweto. That's Pimville on Chris Honey Road between UJ Campus and Klipspruit Valley Road. And you can still expect some delays on the M5 southbound. That's in the mother city between the N1 and Groomboom Road.
11: A look at your weather. A fine Wednesday in store for Gauteng tomorrow. Joburg will drop to overnight lows of 3 degrees and peak at highs of 23. Pretoria is at 5 and 24. Vereeniging also at lows of 5, reaching highs of 23 degrees. A cloudy morning with drizzle patches for the mother city. Otherwise, it's partly cloudy skies with fresh northwesterly winds at a low of 12 and a high of 17 degrees. The top story in Eyewitness News this hour. The Umkhonto weSizwe party has once again announced a raft of changes to its leadership caucus this evening.
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1: The Money Show with Stephen Kruitis is brought to you by Absa Corporate and Investment Banking, turning intent into execution. That's our Absa. Are invested in Africa's energy future. Plenty to come in the next little while. We'll hear from Nicole Martins. She's the executive director at Just Share. And this, of course, will be looking at what happens with greenwashing. You hear quite a lot of that, actually. You need to be very careful of it. We'll hear from Professor Rutindo Ndingwe.
2: In fact, I think he's sitting and recognize the cap. There he is.
1: Yeah, that'll be him. And he'll update us on what's happening around our continent. And then don't forget Warren Ingram. Lifestyle creep. How just because you're getting a bit more money doesn't mean you're actually going to be richer. What happens when you start to buy things that you don't really need? There's a wonderful phrase about South Africans, which is that we buy things we don't need to buy to impress people we don't like with money we don't have. I've always thought that's a wonderful way of sometimes summing up the situations we get ourselves into. Good to hear from you as well on 011-883-0702 and 021-446-0567.
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1: Ask for your traffic fine stories, and I suspect that you or someone in your family may have been in a very similar position to this person who had an absolute nightmare.
22: Hi Stephen, what happened with me is that I used to work for in the motor industry, and you know, being in sales in the motor industry, you get a company car. And since that time when E-Tex were introduced, the dealerships came with a strategy that they register your company car in your own name so that the E-Tex as well as other tickets come in on your name. But the problem is that after 3 months, when you have to change that car, or if that car is sold before it gets out of your name, for example, you come to buy that car, get delivery of the car today, and then you drive home to KZN to go and show granny and grandpa, and at that point the car is still in my name. You're getting tickets, you are enjoying your GTI, you get tickets, but the car is not out of my name yet. So I had 8 tickets that were in my name. And you know, with this fraudulent infringement that they always send us, mid-CT, what, you have a fine. I thought all of these are scams, you know, because I have received an email talking about them from Mid-City. And I thought, because I'm getting all other emails, I thought it was a scam. So I didn't follow them up. When I needed to renew my license, I was told I have 8 infringements which I had to pay for, which cost 6,000 for tickets that are in KZN, where I have never even been. I think it's 12 years since I've been to KZN. And I tried to explain, tried to do anything. And the dealership that I used to work for, where that car was sold to another brand, and you know, a lot of stories. And I drove 2 months without a license while I tried to get money in order to pay those tickets, 6,000.
23: Good afternoon. So with regards to the traffic fines, first things, obviously check the link. Secondly, where it asks for the registration number, if you enter in any random garbage and it still goes through, oh, there's your second red flag. So yeah, the first thing I always do is check on the registration number. But what also made a bit of a hobby recently is track down the website registrar and then have the website taken down. That's quite fun. Anyway, Ivan here from Spring.
1: Ivan, that's a great way to have fun. I like that. Thank you. I mean, yeah, the previous person, you didn't leave your name, sir, but I hear you. And I did think to myself, sure. So many people have similar stories where you just get caught up in the paperwork. 12 minutes after 7.
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1: 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Relax and test drive a Volvo plug-in hybrid today. Well, I'm sure you've seen many financial institutions. They like to make a lot of noise about the fact they're investing in renewable energy, and the presumption is this means they're using less carbon, they're financing less carbon, and as a result, the economy is using less carbon. We'll just share. They say that may not be the case. Nicole Martins is the executive director there. Nicole, a good afternoon to you. So they're the glossy websites and the sort of focus on this, particularly from financial institutions. You suggest there's something maybe they're still missing, something we need to check on a little more deeply?
7: Yeah, 100%. And thanks for having me again, Stephen. I think one of the things we need to test is whether these banks are actually transitioning versus just increasing their investment in renewable energy. And those are two very different things, right? If you think about it, if I wanted to lose weight, I can't just eat more vegetables. I have to also eat less chocolate cake, right? And it's sort of the same approach here, is that if these banks are interested in a transition, so real world impact, getting those emissions down in real terms, then they can't just keep investing in more renewables and maintain their investment in high carbon assets. So there's a couple of critical questions they need to be asking about their strategies before they start talking about how amazing they are and all the good that they're doing.
1: So, I mean, some people might just be using a lot more energy and actually emitting more, despite giving you the firm impression they're going the other way.
7: Yeah, that's definitely true. And that's why banks need to be engaging with their clients to say, are you on track for a science-based, credible transition plan? So, you know, we understand these things don't happen overnight, and the banks play a really critical role in investing in the capex that's needed for these assets to transition. And so the question is that happening, right? So while we are putting all this money into renewable energy and we're simultaneously financing the high emitting assets, are those high emitting assets actually, you know, decreasing emissions in absolute terms over time?
1: How can you go and check? The annual report is often as glossy as the website with a picture of a windmill on the cover.
7: Yeah, I think that's the tricky part, right, is that not just banks, but most big companies are very good at communicating the good that they do and their sort of positive impact. But it's when you scratch a little bit under the surface. I mean, one of the interesting things to do, for example, if you've got spare time and you know, you aren't busy taking down fraudulent fine websites, I think one of the things that you could do is you could definitely go and have a look at the sustainable finance target, for example, or the renewable energy financing figure over time. So usually it will increase in absolute terms. When you correct that for things like inflation, is it actually increasing or is it going backwards or staying the same? Similarly, when you look at it as a percentage of the loan book. So yes, in absolute figures, I'm spending more on this thing, but in terms of how much I'm spending in general, is it actually significant and is it growing over time or is it staying the same or going backwards?
1: I mean, it's a funny thing about companies, and this is a comment really about so many of them, but they all can sometimes spend a huge amount of money massaging numbers rather than just making a real change. And, you know, it might be sort of what some people call greenwashing now. It was other things before.
7: Yeah, and that's a really sad thing, actually, is that in many cases, we want to believe that it's a case of misunderstanding what a transition really is, right? So if you were to give the organizations the benefit of the doubt and you'd say, okay, maybe they don't actually understand what it means to transition your assets or transition your loan book. But more often than not, they fully understand and they assume that we as stakeholders that are reading these reports don't. And so they communicate things that will make them look good. They focus on those headline numbers, on big targets and commitments, and try and one-up their peers. But they're not actually changing anything on the ground in terms of business as usual.
1: Are there ways to put more pressure on them? I mean, does this ever come up in AGMs and things like that? I imagine for a lot of shareholders, it's on the list, but it's pretty far down on the list of things to bring up.
7: Yeah, I think where it's gaining traction is when you think about the risk that it poses, right? So not only is the absence of a credible transition plan a risk in terms of the sustainability and the resilience of that asset, so of the bank itself. So it needs to have that plan in place, and its clients need to have those plans in place in order for that bank to remain sustainable over time. But it's also a reputational risk for the investors, right? So when I'm buying shares in one of the big banks, and one of those banks is claiming to be a responsible bank or a sustainable financer, and then they happen to finance massive oil and gas projects or huge emitting assets, then I look a fool, right? So I think that when you speak about it as risk, it is starting to come up more and more where the walk is not matching the talk. And that presents a significant reputational risk. It presents litigation risk. It presents risk, obviously, to the financial return that you can generate over time. So I think the risk conversation is starting to gain real traction.
1: Is it worth someone somewhere starting a conversation about changing reporting requirements on this sort of thing? I mean, we all want companies to be honest. We all know that it does from time to time require a little bit of, pulling to the water. I mean, could the JSE get involved in that? There are already quite a few other requirements, so they might be a little wary of it.
7: Yeah, I think that there's definitely room to increase the disclosure requirements. I mean, it could come from the JSE, it could come from other regulators. I think requiring that financial institutions and other companies in other sectors have got a credible transition plan that aligns to, at the very least, aligns to the national developmental agenda, I think is not beyond the grasp of regulators. I think it's really a question of where do you start? I know that the Prudential Authority, for example, has done a lot of work on what would be the metrics we would be looking at if we were to be assessing this risk properly, but then they don't follow through and make it mandatory for banks and insurers. Or the FSCA, the Financial Services Conduct Authority, they will look at sustainable finance for financial institutions, and they'll focus on consumer protection. So they look at, you can't call something transition or sustainable or impact or green and not be able to back it up. So the kernels are there, they just haven't quite germinated in terms of policy and regulation. But I think we're approaching a point where we will need to start intervening in how the capital markets operate.
1: I mean, you would like to think that investors themselves don't like being lied to, but I know for a lot of people, and I can understand this, the bottom line is what really matters.
7: Yeah, of course. And I think, we fall into the trap of thinking that the role of investors is to solve for all social ills, but their role is to generate value. And where the conversation gets interesting is where we have increasing evidence that integrating sustainability considerations into the way that you allocate capital is actually benefiting value creation. It's actually in your interest as a prudent investor. And so, as we get more evidence, as we get more data, as we see the costs of, I would say you could call it the costs of non-compliance, right? When you fail to mitigate an ESG risk, or when you fall into that kind of trap, when you haven't actually taken these things into account, you always end up paying for them later. We see that in every governance scandal. If you think about VW, about the BP oil spills, if you think about Facebook and its sort of data issues. So I think as soon as you see the costs that are associated with these risks, then the conversation is about value creation. It is about that bottom line, and it's intrinsically linked to sustainability.
1: Nicole, thank you so much. 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
1: Professor Rutundu Ndingwi, someone whose glossy website you can trust. He's the founding director of Tribe Africa Advisory and author of the book Rumble in the Jungle Reloaded. How are things going?
9: Not too shabby. And by the way, I don't dress to impress you, Steve, because
1: Yeah, I know.
9: because you are my friend, so I don't have to dress smart to impress you. So I was just picking up from your last statement. Otherwise, I'm well, Stephen. A good evening to you and your listeners.
1: Okay, let's start with Russia. They've shipped 2.9 billion rands worth of agricultural products to Africa. I mean, Ukraine's also been campaigning hard in Africa, but Russia's exports are rising.
9: Yeah, someone once told me, Stephen, that geoeconomics will always trump geopolitics. And this is a typical example. Albeit there's a war between Ukraine and Russia, Russia's exports have increased by 40% in value into Africa, and on average by 35% both in value and volume in Africa in H1, which is about $2.9 billion. The dominant export from Russia into Africa, funny enough, Stephen, is wheat. 90% of it is wheat, and the remaining 10% is barley, soya, beans, oil, and molasses. And the top three countries mainly importing from Russia, Egypt, Sudan, and Kenya, they make up 44%. So it's quite interesting. They actually had a bumper harvest. So all things besides what is happening in Russia and the Ukraine war. And remember, also, Ukraine is a big supplier of wheat, but from a geographical perspective, they're in the same sort of zone. But it just highlights that the deepening engagement between Africa and Russia from an agricultural perspective, I guess at the end of the day, we have to eat, but Africa obviously has the potential to produce for itself. And 40 countries in Africa are participating in importing from Russia. So it's an interesting fact in terms of the global geopolitics happening, Stephen.
1: I mean, it's amazing watching the sort of scramble at the moment. You've got China, the US kind of retreating in some places, and then you got Russia looking for influence too.
9: And that's what I always say. There's never a trade vacuum, Stephen. Unfortunately, when there's a vacuum, somebody fills it. And I no longer call it a scramble. I say there's a stampede now for Africa. The good thing is that we're at the table one way or the other. The question is how much slice of the cake are we getting? That's another discussion.
1: Alexander Zanders is turning unbankable farmers into a massive opportunity. How's he doing it?
9: And it started off as a COVID project. So during COVID, he went and bought 100 acres of land that's in Nigeria. And what he picked up was that there was a potential gap of about $100 billion in terms of facilitating credit for unbankable farmers. And if you know, Stephen, probably about 80% of the agricultural sector in Africa is driven by the SMEs, farmers who can't scale, but who've got the potential to grow. So he's created a credit facility that will check and allow farmers to be invested in with minimum security. It's probably about, at this point in time, Stephen, he's secured probably about 17,000 farmers. Corporate Nigeria, Senegal, and Liberia have come to the party with about $6.8 million. But at the end of the day, the total potential value is about $100 billion, which is quite significant. And he's also attracted the attention of Pharrell Williams, the singer, through his entity called Black Ambition, who have invested. So it's a good story just in terms of stimulating the agri sector from an agri-tech perspective, because it's leveraging of technology, data, which makes a significant inroads in terms of the value proposition.
1: The Zimbabwean billionaire Simon Rudlin, now there's a guy waiting for a Netflix miniseries, eh? He's invested in this new citrus plant near the border with us.
9: It's actually, well, remember he did the headlines with the gold mafia story.
1: Yeah, and he Hewlett Tongard as well.
9: Hewlett Tongard, he was all over. So, and somehow he never gets convicted, so he's still theoretically innocent. But he's invested in a $25 million plant in Baitbridge, which is on the Zimbabwe-South Africa border, for citrus processing.
1: It is so hot there. Why would you put a factory there?
9: Well, from a logistical perspective, Stephen, if you are relying on imports and exports, remember everything kind of converges at Baitbridge, but it is hot. They've currently employed about 350 people, and they're looking to scale to 1,500. The investment vehicle is called Orangeville. Very, very innovative.
1: Was Citrus Dal already taken? I think it was.
9: Look, with the heating bait, but there'll be a lot of to drink. But ultimately, from an infrastructure perspective, a great story. From industrialization perspective, a great story. Remember, he's also got tobacco, but again, there's a lot of controversy around that whole operation. And that's the dynamics of Africa. You know, there's an opportunity, but also a lot of challenges. So let's see how the story plays out. But at the moment, it's happening in Baitbridge, believe it or not. And it's quite close to home, Stephen.
1: Very close. It's about, okay. Madagascar, they're missioning for megawatts. How's it going?
9: Yeah, Madagascar, I mean, Stephen, it's a small island. I mean, obviously famous for that animation, but there are huge challenges.
1: What a history before that.
9: Yeah, there's more history before that, definitely. But I think one of the big challenges that are there, Stephen, is that only 36% of the population have access to electricity. And they're battling to, and they're hoping to scale this to 80%, but significant challenge. The current legislation and governance is not helping. The World Bank has injected plus or minus 250 million to initiate a mechanism to support them. But at the end of the day, because they are on an island and there is isolation in terms of the geographical ecosystem of Africa, they feel the pain a bit more from a power perspective. And there's a huge potential for them to scale up. So hopefully they'll get over this leg. But currently that's a big challenge in Madagascar.
1: I mean, in Sao Tome and Principe, the plantations, I didn't know there were plantations there. They're on the World Heritage List.
9: Yeah, UNICEF has recognized them from the World Heritage location, Stephen, two plantations that go back to the colonial history and were related to the significant production of coffee and coca production. And what has happened is the leadership, both from a political and private perspective, has said, look, we realize we're a colonial history, but there's a lot of things to be learned from there that will stimulate us going into the future. So the population of Sao Tome and Principe is probably about 200,000 people, but it stimulates not only education, but also tourism. And this goes back to 1975. So it's a good story, albeit obviously painful from a colonial perspective, but they've embraced this in terms of saying, for us to go into the future, we have to learn of the past. And so it's a great story from United Nations that they've realized it as a UNESCO heritage site.
1: Rotendo Ndingwe, thanks very much indeed. Good to see you, founding director of Tribe Africa Advisory and author of the book Rumble in the Jungle Reloaded. You must shake hands with Sia Morta. Just because he's standing in for Aubrey doesn't mean that we're not as polite to him.
9: Competition.
1: Yeah. Okay. It's just gone 28 minutes after 7. Rotendo, thanks.
10: Coming up,
12: the Aubrey Masango Show
10: on 702
12: and Cape Talk.
1: Sia, how's it going?
9: Good, how are you, Stephen?
1: All right. Are you feeling more part of the Money Show yet? I mean, it's a bit of a process.
9: Yeah, no. Okay. I love it now.
1: Okay. You say it's all that. You can stay, hey, Rotendo, don't you think? What's coming up tonight?
9: They say out with the old and in with the new.
1: Is that a comment about what happens at 8 o'clock?
9: MK party.
1: Oh,
9: yes. But I'll be talking about that in the open line. In the open line at 11, but also at the first hour, legal matters. We're looking into, can men accept or refuse paternity test?
1: Wow. We'll
9: touch on that on legal matters. Wow. But also, as we progress on the second hour,
1: right,
9: it's our entrepreneurship feature: the silent death of organizational culture.
1: Yeah.
9: Yeah, the things that keep on...
1: It's fascinating. I mean, I actually sometimes think that virtual working, as in not working together, is literally going to be the end of civilization, isn't it?
9: Yeah.
1: Literally, it makes us less as people, less humans.
9: We'll look into that because I think it's very important. And in the third hour, it's our education feature, is that the biggest question that we're asking today is, why are so many universities in South Africa dropping the use of AI detectors? Quite a few of them have dropped them in the last couple of months. In fact, yeah, some of the major ones last year, there was a lot. So we want to look into that as well.
1: Thanks very much indeed, Sia. Do appreciate it. In for Aubrey this evening from 8 o'clock. Personal finance in a moment. Lifestyle creep. Doesn't happen quickly, but suddenly you're there. Just gone 7:30. Time for the latest Eyewitness News. Marky, good evening. The President and Testimony.
13: That's right, Stephen. Good evening. A parliamentary legal opinion has suggested that President Cyril Ramaphosa won't be able to dodge testifying in his own impeachment inquiry. It says a refusal to attend the proceedings could result in him being summoned in line with Parliament's powers to call someone to testify before it. The legal opinion, which is expected to be debated by the Section 89 Committee tomorrow, also advises against a suggestion made by some MPs last week that Ramaphosa be called first to testify before the inquiry. Ramaphosa is facing misconduct charges in connection with the storage and theft of US dollars on his farm Parapara in 2020. Lindsay Dentlinger has more.
16: Parliament's legal unit says the idea that a president who is called by the National Assembly for allegations of serious violations of the Constitution or the law has the right to remain silent or not to account is contradictory to the Constitution. Referencing case law, the opinion says while the right to remain silent applies to criminal cases, it does not extend to civil matters, and therefore the principle also does not extend to the parliamentary setting. When the powers, privileges and immunities of Parliament and Provincial Legislatures Act is considered in conjunction with the National Assembly rules, Parliament's lawyers say the President is not excluded from being summoned by the committee. Parliament says it thus follows that a witness duly summoned under the Act is not entitled to object to answering questions merely because the answers may tend to incriminate them. However, the opinion says inviting the President to testify first to determine the scope of the inquiry would invert the architecture of the impeachment inquiry. Rather, it recommends that the President be called to answer allegations supported by evidence gathered by the impeachment committee. Lindsay Dentlinger, Eyewitness News, Parliament.
13: The presidency says women have always been at the forefront of shaping societies and driving meaningful change, and South Africa must continue celebrating those contributions. Speaking on behalf of the presidency, Minister Kumbuzo Ntshabeni says government fully supports the inaugural International Portraits of Power exhibition, describing it as an important platform to recognize women whose leadership has transformed nations. The exhibition, led by the Charlotte Manya Maxeke Institute in partnership with the presidency and diplomatic missions, features specially commissioned portraits of influential women nominated by countries across Africa, Europe, Asia and Oceania. Ntshabeni says the initiative goes beyond art, adding it honors the women who have broken barriers, fought for justice and inspired generations.
14: Portraits of Power goes beyond celebration. It is a recognition that women's contributions transcend borders, cultures and generations. Across the globe, women are at the forefront of leadership, diplomacy, innovation, and development.
13: And South Africa's wheat farmers are planting the smallest wheat crop in nearly a century, raising fresh concerns about the long-term future of the country's wheat industry. New figures from Agricultural Business Chamber of South Africa show farmers have planted just 473,900 hectares of wheat for the 2026-2027 season, an 8% decline from last year and the smallest area planted since 1929. The industry says a combination of cheap imported wheat, higher input costs linked to the Middle East conflict and poor weather in some growing regions has made wheat farming increasingly difficult. Annelita Fandese has more.
20: AGBA's chief economist Wandile Sihlobo says pressures have also prompted calls for a higher wheat import tariff to help protect local producers. Despite the sharp decline in planting, consumers are unlikely to face immediate shortages. Based on average yield, South Africa is expected to harvest around 1.8 million tons of wheat this season, about 4% less than last year. The country will, however, need to import roughly 1.8 million tons to meet domestic demand. AGBA says global wheat supplies remain plentiful, meaning imports should still be available at relatively affordable prices. But it warns policymakers face a difficult balancing act protecting local farmers while keeping bread and other staple food prices affordable for consumers. Annelita Fandese, Eyewitness News.
13: Look at your weather. A fine Wednesday in store for Gauteng tomorrow. Temperatures will drop to overnight lows between 3 and 5 degrees and peak at highs of 23 and 24 degrees. A cloudy morning with drizzle patches for the mother city. Otherwise, it's a partly cloudy Wednesday with fresh northwesterly winds at a low of 12 and a high of 17 degrees. The top story in Eyewitness News, a parliamentary legal opinion has suggested that President Cyril Ramaphosa won't be able to dodge testifying in his own impeachment inquiry.
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1: 26 minutes now to 8 the time. Well, one of the things that can happen to you in life, it's a dread disease in some ways, is lifestyle creep. You think that you've got a bit more money than you did, and you do have a bit more money than you did, but actually, you don't have any more wealth. You find that it seems to have disappeared somewhere. So, in other words, you're not more financially secure. Warren Ingram is a certified financial planner and co-founder at Galileo Capital. Warren, good evening. I mean, this is quite interesting. So you might get a bit more money in your bank account every month, but you're not really feeling any richer. It's quite a common disease.
19: It is, and I love your phrasing. It's a dread disease. It's one we should all avoid and do our checks and make sure we keep ourselves healthy. So what happens, Stephen, is you get this increase and, you know, potentially weren't really planning on it, and it's exciting. And so in that first month, you get that sort of injection of happiness, And, you know, you think, well, it's not a big, you know, it's not like I've suddenly got a massive bonus. It's just an increase in my salary. And so you think about the whatever it is, the subscription, that, you know, the streaming subscription that you were kind of debating last month but didn't want to spend the money on. You know, there was that car that you were thinking about that just wasn't affordable, and suddenly it is. So it's those kinds of things where you kind of gradually ease your way into spending a bit more money, and so it's not just a big event. It's a kind of a and I think the name is fantastic. It's a lifestyle creep. It just creeps up on you.
1: So, I mean, one of the things about this is that when you get an increase, it's perfectly rational to think, and I think human to think, well, look, I've been working really hard for this. I've been earning extra hours. And often if you get an increase in monthly income, it's because actually you've been working more hours than anything else. And therefore I deserve this, or I've actually worked for this. Or it's just a little thing. Why would it have such a big impact? And yet that's the creep in this, isn't it?
19: Yeah. And I think, the psychology is right, that we feel we're entitled, that it is our money, and we've worked hard for it. So you know, what's the problem? And I get the psychology, and certainly, you know, this is the money show, not the Grinch show. We're not going to steal all the joy out of life. And so I think, just to say, you should feel that, you should feel some reward from this, and you should certainly benefit. But at the same time, you should just be very aware that, you know, what you're doing, if you allow this money to kind of just drift away over time, is you're not building wealth. You're just creating kind of future problems instead of future solutions. You're enjoying something now, and relaxing a bit more now, and getting a little bit of a kick now, but you're not solving the problem of, you know, financial freedom, retirement, you know, building up a wealth pot. You're just spending more, and that's the thing we've got to be very careful of.
1: Okay, so the other thing is that some of them, they it's not a once off. It's not like you're buying yourself an ice cream. You're buying yourself a kind of recurring ice cream, right? These little upgrades, these little things, are actually permanent quite quickly, and often permanent from the beginning.
19: Yeah, I think it's the thing we just don't conceptualize. So let's use the example. You get a 50,000 rand bonus, and you reward yourself by blowing it all on, you know, tons of ice cream and a nice holiday. Next month, you're earning your normal salary, and the bonus is spent. And so your lifestyle costs in the next month haven't changed. So the money was a once-off thing. You spent it, it's gone. But contrast that with buying a bigger car, a more expensive car. What happens now is you're going to pay more on insurance. At some point, you're going to have to buy replacement tires. That's more expensive. At some point, you're going to have to pay for maintenance. And all of those costs are going to be higher on a bigger, more expensive car than the car you had. And so that's not a once-off cost. It's now a repeated cost. And unfortunately, it's a cost you lock in for life, because once you buy the bigger car and you reward yourself, it's very difficult. I would argue for a lot of people, they don't go backwards. You don't go from the tiny little two-door, to the big four-door, and then back to the two-door again. You kind of stay in the big one. So what you've done is locked in a more expensive lifestyle forever.
1: Okay, so that's really the difficulty here. All right, how do you survive lifestyle creep? We're speaking to Warren Ingram, as you know, the co-founder at Galileo Capital. Your questions for him, 011-883-0702 and 021-446-0567 in personal finance tonight. Your voice notes too on 072-702-1702. Why does it feel, there's a funny human thing about this, Warren, that it kind of feels normal. So, I mean, you know, the moment you get into a new car, it's very exciting. What happens after that?
19: There's actually a name given to this phenomenon. So the psychologists call it hedonic adaption. And so what happens is...
1: hedonic adaption. There's a phrase I've never heard.
19: And we've got to talk about nominative determinism after this, but let's talk about hedonic adaption. So hedonic adaption, we get, we buy the big car, or maybe you go and buy the phenomenally expensive house that's on the Atlantic seaboard, and you look at the sea all day. what will happen is the first day that you wake up in the new view, it looks amazing. By the third day, it's still exciting, but it's not as amazing as it was on the first day. By the third month, it's just your view. It's the thing you see when you wake up. And by the third year, it's just your life. And so our brains very quickly adapt to the circumstances that we're in. So if we're in the bigger house, we're driving the bigger car, we don't get the same kick that we did on the very first day. In fact, we get no more kick. We go back to the baseline that we had, when we lived in the smaller house or drove the smaller car. And so that's the ability of our brain to adapt to circumstances. It does actually happen in reverse as well. We can adapt to kind of very bad circumstances, and those become normal. But with lifestyle creep, what happens is our brain just gets used to it, and there's no more cortisol kick. There's no more fun and enjoyment. It's just life. It's just another day. And that happens really, really quickly. And so that's sort of, the kick that you get from buying things bigger, better, faster. If that's how you kind of stimulate your happiness, unfortunately.

0: the people that are, you know, either trainee accountants or trainee lawyers, you know, and they are called articled clerks, and they go from being articled clerks to now the qualified accountant, qualified lawyer, qualified doctor, whatever it is. And so now they move into the realm of the qualified and the professional. And then they look at all the people around them, and they're all driving better cars than the newly qualified person is. They seem to wear fancier clothes. And so you think to yourself, well, hang on, you know, I better measure up here. I better, you know, stack up to these people. And so you do. And so now all of a sudden you're adapting to the new circumstance. You know, you've had the jump in income. You know, you've gone from being a regional manager to a, you know, a general manager, whatever the thing is. Now you live like that, and you now benchmark yourself against those people, and suddenly you're now in a new normal. And what we don't really realize is, we think, you know, everyone around us that's in a similar sort of position, driving the big, you know, the big car and the fancy house, we think that they're doing that, you know, with cash, not with debt. And what we don't realize is, you know, but behind that facade of success is usually someone in an equally compromised position, and who's kind of scrambling just to kind of stay still, or maybe keep their head above water.
1: Excuse me, isn't this the secret to life? Is that all you know is what you see of a person and what they choose to show you? You have absolutely no idea about the true state of their financial affairs, and you will never really know. The only person whose financial affairs you might know are the person you live with, your spouse.
0: Yeah, and you know, if you've got a good relationship with your parents, potentially they'll have done a good job showing you what, you know, how life really works. But I think that that's the thing. We get into this, you know, this comparison situation where we want to see ourselves stack up against our peers. And unfortunately, something like social media just gives you know, takes this whole urge and puts it on steroids, because now all of a sudden we also just see, you know, people living their best lives on social media, and we feel inadequate by comparison. But what we don't see is the other side, the things that they're struggling with. And you know, and inevitably it's you know, they've got financial issues. We know this because, you know, somewhere around, kind of around, I'm exaggerating maybe slightly, but it's probably 5 to 15 out of every 100 salary earning South Africans get to retirement safely. The rest of South Africa gets to retirement having earned a salary their whole lives without enough money to retire comfortably. So we just need to know that this comparison thing, it's absolutely lethal. And comparing yourself to the person next door, is probably the worst thing you can do if it's causing you to spend more to try and match what they're doing.
1: It's also the secret to life. And man, if someone could teach it to me, I'd be very grateful. To not care what other people think of you, to not feel the need to keep up with, you know, in England they would call it keeping up with the Joneses. There are lots of different ways of putting it, but to not feel that, if you can just be happy with what you have and concentrating on your own personal goal, well, then you're going to be quite happy.
0: I think that that's really the key to kind of finding the secret to good money management as well is, you know, once you kind of stop looking around and you start saying, what is it that I really want to do? What is it the life that I want to live? And, you know, going forward, what, you know, where would I like to live one day? And how would I like to live my life? And I guess, you know, understanding that it must be realistic. You know, don't kind of come up with crazy dreams that make you unhappy forever. But we only get really dissatisfied when life doesn't work out against the thing we expect, against our own expectations. So the key here is to say, you know, I'd like to be able to get to the point where I don't owe anybody any money. I get to the and that's a very good goal to work towards. You can do that by limiting the debt you take on. Once you've hit that goal, you're probably better than 8 out of 10 salary earning South Africans already. So if you do want to do a comparison, that's a fantastic one. Then you start to say, well, now I'd like to build up some assets so that one day my money looks after me. That's a brilliant goal to have, and by all means do it, and you can do it, you know, relatively cheaply. And what you're not doing is saying, I need this branded, you know, clothing, or I need this kind of a car, because those are the things that take you know, down the road you don't want to go.
1: Okay, so how can you enjoy life free of the dread disease lifestyle creep?
0: I think the first thing is, the next time you get an increase, before you do anything, if you get a letter or however it works in your business.

0: This is where you know you're going to get a raise. The very first thing you do is set up a new debit order so that, if you get paid on the 25th, on the 27th of the month, you run a debit order off your account and it goes into an investment in your name. So you're now starting to pay your future self. And let's just make it a round number. You're going to get 10,000 rand a month more in your bank account after your increase. I'm not saying that you take all of that 10,000 and put it into your savings and investments. That would be amazing if you did, but you do want to reward yourself and you do want some joy. So take 5,000 out of that increase and commit that to a debit order, so that when the money's sitting in your bank account and you've just got paid, the very first thing that happens is your debit orders go off. You've now paid your future self. You're taking care of business, and then the other money that's sitting in your bank account, you can now spend relatively guilt-free, and so you do get to get the benefit of the hard work that you're putting in, and you do get to enjoy life a little bit more than you were in the past, and raise that standard of living if that's what you want to do, but what you know is that you're also looking after yourself into the future. So you are starting to build wealth and not actually making yourself poorer. Because I mean the really sad thing here is that you take that increase to justify taking on more debt. So actually, 3 months later, you're actually poorer than you were at the beginning because you've bought an asset, but you've actually got even more debt. And so net asset wise, you're backwards. That's a tragedy.
1: Sure. Okay. So, I mean, one way of doing it, I suppose, is to split the raise between the future you and the current you. They're both for you, but one's a little later and one's now.
0: Yeah, and give yourself a reward. Just saying to yourself, okay, I do deserve something nice, and I've been kind of wanting to go on that holiday for a very long time. So now, the half of the increase that you're now going to spend, you can set that aside on a holiday if that's what's meaningful to you. That's a great thing to spend money on. But what you also know is that you've set aside money that's going to start building and compounding in your favor. And I think that's the way that, people can enjoy life along the way, but also knowing that they are taking care of their future selves.
1: All right. Your questions for Warren, 011-883-0702, 021-446-0567, and voice notes on 072-702-1702. One's come through from Pravesh saying, "Hi, I'm 29 years old. I finally got to the point where I can save some money every month. I'm confused about the difference between buying ETFs or unit trusts. Is one cheaper or safer than the other? What's the actual difference between an ETF and a unit trust? And how should a beginner choose between them?" It's a great question, Pravesh. We'll have an answer for you with Warren in just a moment. 10 minutes to eight.
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1: Well, your questions for Warren Ingram. Lifestyle creep, of course, is what we're trying to avoid tonight. Pravesh's question, I'm 29. I can save some money. I'm confused about the difference between buying ETFs or unit trusts. Is one cheaper or safer than the other? And what's the difference between an ETF and a unit trust? And how should a beginner choose between them? It's a wonderful question from Pravesh, Warren.
0: I love it. And I think there used to be a huge difference between these, in kind of 10 or 15 years ago. But over time, well, maybe just to start, the history is that exchange-traded funds were launched because unit trusts were simply too unwieldy, too expensive, too difficult to actually access and invest with a small amount of money. And so exchange traded funds were launched, and the way one buys an exchange traded fund, a stockbroking account. So most of the banks have a platform where you can, on your app, you can buy a share or an exchange traded fund. And you can do that with once off money. So you can do that with a relatively small lump sum, and you don't need to commit to a monthly debit order. So what we found years ago was that, kind of young people starting out would really respond to exchange traded funds before they would buy unit trusts, because unit trusts were expensive and clunky. And so what happened is the unit trust industry didn't stand still. They looked at this and said, well, hang on, we're going to lose out here. And so their fees have come down quite significantly. So I would say that it wouldn't be right to say that one's cheaper or safer anymore. I think that they're just a little bit different. And my biggest guidance to Pravesh would be, if you've got a monthly amount and you just want to do kind of a fire and forget solution, where you're saying, I want to set aside a debit order, I'm going to pay like 3,000 rand a month, and I just wanted to know it's going to go into a good long-term investment, then I think a unit trust is probably the right way to go, because it certainly works better with monthly amounts on a fixed amount every single month. And I like that idea, because it's fire and forget and you're not tempted to spend the money. But if you've got a bit of extra money and it's irregular, maybe you don't get a fixed salary every month, then committing to a debit order might be a little scary. And in that instance, an exchange traded fund is probably a better idea, because you can put 5,000 rand this month, and next month you do nothing. The following month you put in $1,000, and so you can always put in ad hoc amounts when it suits you. So you don't get the discipline of a debit order going off your account automatically. But if you don't have the stable income, then maybe look at an exchange traded fund. Or if you get paid once a year, you get some kind of a big bonus, and you don't have money through the rest of the year, then maybe an exchange traded fund is the right way to go. But I think they're both actually legally, as safe as each other. So it's going to be which one you choose. And I guess, if you've listened to the show, you're going to know, I'm going to tell you to buy a South African index and a global index, and make sure that you spread your risks. And that's probably the best way to get the safety aspect. But that would be the way I would choose, is basically how you get paid and how you can invest.
1: Sure. Thank you for that. Yeah, very interesting answer. Okay. Lifestyle creep. Are some upgrades worth making? You basically been quite clear that we need to be very careful, but are some upgrades worth making anyway?
0: Yeah. So one thing that we've learned over time is that people don't get a rush out of buying stuff. We get a kick for a week or a month or something, but after that we go back to kind of normality. But one of the things that does make a big lasting impact on our lives is buying experience, paying for an experience. And for some people that might be kind of a hike up a mountain, and for someone else it might be a holiday with friends, where you do, you go and do the migration or something. And what we buy with that is the experience of the trip and the holiday, but we also buy a lifetime of memories that we can kind of go back to time and time again. So spending money on an experience that, it's something that's meaningful to you, is something that tends to be money well spent. It's something that adds to life. It usually, especially if it's something like travel, we tend to learn a bit more. We tend to grow as human beings through that process. And what you know about that is that it's not a cost that keeps recurring afterwards. It's not like a car where you've now got to maintain it. It's a holiday. You've bought it, you've paid for it, and it's done. But it keeps giving you that bit of joy and a shared experience with the people that you went on. So I think that those are things that you should buy and pay for yourself. But try to avoid the things that are going to cost you money every single month, every single year, and maybe that those costs increase, because that's the very definition of lifestyle creep. That's where you trap yourself into a very big expense that will just keep taking money from you month after month, year after year, and robbing your future self.
1: Mm. So I suppose the feeling is it's all about, as so often with what you pose to us, how are we going to feel about it, not today, but in a year's time or even after that? And that's really the question.
0: Yeah. And if you're sitting there and you've got the increase and you want to go and buy something, then maybe do one thing, which is kind of give yourself a week and say, well, okay, if I still really want to buy this thing in a week's time, how will I feel? And, you know, if you're as excited in a week's time, you know, then maybe consider it more carefully. But if after a week you might look at it and go, actually, I don't really need that new phone or that new TV. You know, the one I've got is perfectly fine. And it's actually, you know, I'd much rather put the money towards a nice trip one day. And so you can give yourself a bit of breathing room before you make the decision. But, you know, if it's something that's going to give you joy for a long period of time, it's something that's usable and reusable, and maybe something you can share with family, then maybe it is the right thing to buy.
1: Sure. Yeah, so interesting to look at. Warren Ingram, thank you. I really appreciate that. The co-founder at Galileo Capital, as always, so many important answers to really important questions, fundamental questions about life, I think. So Warren, as always, thank you so much. Really do appreciate it.
12: The Money Show with Stephen Kreutz is brought to you by Absa Corporate and Investment Banking, turning intent into execution. That's how Absa are invested in Africa's energy future.
1: Well, the strong rally continues in the U.S. The Dow Jones is up 1.98%. The Nasdaq is up 2.61%, and the S&P 500 is up 1.88%. Obviously, important reasons for that, particularly around AI optimism. Hope still of a peace deal in the Middle East, I think, is driving some of the markets as well. And that seems to be giving everything a little bit of a kick. So that does seem to be driving the market. Just to let you know, a statement now released, it seems, by the finance department, the actual Treasury, I mean, and talking about the PIC judgment that says that Patrick Lamini is now to be reinstated. And I'll quote from the statement: the minister believes this judgment vindicates the actions taken by National Treasury and Cabinet to restore governance at South Africa's largest asset management institution. The actions were both good and necessary, triggered in part by the hasty removal of Mr. Lamini without due consultation and process. It would seem to me, based on the reading of that, that Patrick Lamini will be back to stay at the Public Investment Corporation. We'll be back tomorrow. Good evening. It's 8 o'clock.
12: This is EWN.
13: Good evening, I'm Maki Mulapo. We begin in the Western Cape, where flight operations have fully resumed at the Cape Town International Airport after a Kenya Airways aircraft experienced a tire failure during landing. This afternoon, the airport's primary runway had to be temporarily closed in order to recover the aircraft and conduct safety inspections. AXA says while operations have resumed, airlines will continue working to recover their schedules, and some flights may still experience delays as operations return to normal. As a result, passengers are encouraged to check the AXA mobile app for the latest flight information. Finance Minister Enoch Godongwana says the Gauteng High Court judgment vindicates National Treasury and Cabinet's action to restore governance at the Public Investment Corporation. The minister recently appointed a new board at the PIC after dissolving the former board, which had put CEO Patrick Lamini on cautionary suspension. Godongwana says these actions were both good and necessary, triggered in part by the hasty removal of Lamini without due consultation and process. Today, the court ruled that the PIC board acted outside its powers when it placed Lamini on precautionary suspension. The court found that the PIC board failed to follow both the Public Investment Corporation Act and its own delegations of authority before suspending Lamini on the 13th of July. Annelita Fandese takes a look at the judgment.
15: The Gauteng High Court held that the board did not have the legal authority to act unilaterally and that the required ministerial approval process was not followed. The judgment states that only the finance minister, in consultation with Cabinet, has the authority to appoint the PIC's chief executive, while any suspension under the PIC's delegation of authority must first be recommended by the Human Resources and Remuneration Committee. The court also rejected arguments that the PIC's whistleblower policy gave the board the power to suspend Lamini, saying whistleblower protections guard against retaliation but do not create powers that override legislation or the corporation's governing framework. The court has now set aside alongside Dlamini's suspension, dismissed attempts by intervening parties to join the proceedings and ordered the respondents to pay the legal costs of the application. Annelita Fandese, Eyewitness News.
13: The Umkhonto weSizwe Party says the latest series of leadership changes is aimed at strengthening the organization. During a media briefing in Durban tonight, the party announced the dismissals of a number of its senior members, with the highest profile being that of Nathi Nhleko, who has been fired as its national chairperson. Thabiso Goba has more.
16: After operating on the fringes of the MK party for a while now, Duduzane Zuma has officially been appointed to the leadership caucus of his father's party. Duduzane is the MK party's new first deputy president, replacing John Hlophe. Longtime staunch Jacob Zuma ally Nathi Nhleko has seemingly fallen out with the MK president, as he will now be replaced by Reverend Mxolisi Phakathi as national chairperson. MK party spokesperson Sifiso Mahlangu.
17: President Zuma expresses his sincere appreciation to Comrade Nhleko for his dedication, his commitment and service to the party during his tenure. The president thanks him for his contribution to building the organization and wishes him well in his future endeavors.
16: The party refused to take questions from journalists during the media briefing. Thabiso Goba, Eyewitness News.
13: The Pretoria High Court has heard from a state witness that she was paid between 1.7 million rand and 1.8 million rand, mostly in cash, for the renovation of Nosiviwe Mapisanqakula's Bruma house. The court has called two contractors who worked on the property from 2018. Mapisanqakula is accused of soliciting 4.5 million rand in payments from Defence Force contractor Nombasa Ntondwandlovu. The former defence minister is facing 12 counts of corruption and one of money laundering. Khomotso Modise has more.
18: During her testimony last week, the state's star witness Nombasa Ntondwandlovu testified that on one of the instances when she visited former defense minister Nosiviwe Mapisanqakula to deliver a payment, she complained about the rising costs of her renovation. Today, the state called two contractors, Emmanuel Mulaudzi, who completed the building plan for the renovations, and Nomsa Shabangu, an interior designer who led the renovations and decorations. Shabangu, who testified that Mapisanqakula is like a sister to her, told the court that between 2018 and 2020, she was given about 1.8 million rand, mostly in cash, to buy building materials and furniture. Mulaudzi told the court that he was paid 50,000 rand by the former minister and her husband, Charles Nqakula, and he also received 20,000 rand from the couple through Shabangu. At the heart of the state's allegations is that Mapisanqakula was ultimately paid 2.1 million rand in cash in multiple installments by defense contractor Ntondwandlovu. Khomotso Modise, Eyewitness News at the Pretoria High Court.
13: And Postbank says it's confident it has the capacity to replace every remaining SASSA gold card before the August 31st deadline. Around 280,000 social grant beneficiaries nationwide still need to migrate to the new Postbank Black Card. Officials briefed the Western Cape Standing Committee on Social Development today, revealing that more than 43,000 of those beneficiaries are in the Western Cape. Postbank Chief Operating Officer Eureka Singh says they've deployed additional staff to high-demand areas.
19: Our previous round of replacement tells us that people generally show up in the last month, and we have done all we can from our side in terms of communication. I mean, Dr. Diako has gone into it in quite a lot of detail because it's really the only lever we have to encourage people to come forward aside from the deadline date. We certainly have the capacity on the ground and the capability to replace every single card. So, yes, we're confident that where beneficiaries show up, we will be able to replace those cards by the end of the month.
13: Postbank is again urging beneficiaries not to leave the process until the last minute. Spokesperson Bongani Diago says there will be no extension beyond August 31st.
20: Anyone that has not collected their black card and they're using a gold card by end of August will really be impacted. Their payments will be interrupted.
13: Gold's trading at $4,087.06 an ounce, the rand's at 16.39 to the dollar, at 22.04 to the pound, at 18.89 to the euro. Brent crude oil is at $79.34 a barrel. A look at your weather. Clear skies in store for Gauteng tomorrow. Joburg will drop to overnight lows of 3 degrees and peak at highs of 23. Pretoria is at 5 and 24. Vereeniging also at 5, reaching highs of 23 degrees. A cloudy morning with drizzle patches for the mother city. Otherwise, it's a partly cloudy Wednesday with fresh northwesterly winds Owens at a low of 12 and a high of 17 degrees. The top story in Eyewitness News this hour. Flight operations have fully resumed at the Cape Town International Airport after a Kenya Airways aircraft experienced a tire failure during landing.
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23: It's 8 minutes after 8 o'clock. Good evening and welcome to the Opina Masango Show. Right here on 702 and Cape Talk. I'm Siyabonga Mota with you until midnight. Thank you so much for staying with us throughout the day. So many things has happened today. So many powerful conversations have been held, obviously through our different programs throughout the day. We're together this evening. We have so many things to touch on this evening, you know, as I look into what we have for you this evening. But I think the biggest question is, In most cases, paternity disputes are often, you know, a conversation when it comes to what happens at a maintenance court. A mother asks for child support, but there are instances where the father would ask for a paternity test where maybe they say they're not sure if the child is theirs. And that is the biggest question today, to say, can a man refuse or request a paternity test in an event where the mother is asking for a child maintenance or child support? That's our conversation this hour on legal matters. But as we proceed, there are so many things also that happens. That have you ever worked in a workplace where management keeps on, you know, talking about values like respect, accountability, teamwork, but reality feels completely different? And maybe there's one colleague who gets away with everything. Difficult conversations would usually be avoided. Or the hardest employees are not really recognized by the company, or maybe they are their employer. You know, what happens in that regard? That's the conversation that we have today. That how does the silent death of organizational culture affects the overall performance of that particular organization? And what company, you know, what we say is that what the company tolerates shapes its future, you know. So the culture and the values in the company will keep on, you know, say dying, but and once they die and no one is really following up on them or rebuilding them or maintaining or sustaining them, what happens to the future of the company? That's on our entrepreneurship feature this evening. Would like to, you know, get your thoughts on that, because I think it's a very important conversation. But also At 10 o'clock, we want to look into a big conversation on AI in institutions of higher learning. Why are universities, or some universities, dropping AI detecting tools? Remember when AI became a thing, there were universities or institutions of higher learning that had it as a plug-in or an element that in your Turnitin report, AI will also be included in. And then there were conversations of inaccuracies, the tool being inaccurate. Sometimes when it comes to detecting whether a student would have used AI for their assignment, there were, you know, conversations that were held on social media, I think at some point, to say some students literally wrote the work by themselves, but some AI tools pick it up as AI generated. And there was that big conversation on that. So on education feature this evening, we're asking that, you know, obviously, for why are universities dropping AI detecting tools? You know, there's that element to it, to say, do students also rely on, you know, AI? You know, what happens in that? We'll touch on that as we move on with the show at between 10 and 11. And obviously at 11 until midnight, it's the 702 open line. That's where I'm taking everything and anything that has happened today. I think one of the biggest stories that we just saw a few hours ago, Umkhonto weSizwe, the MK party, announcing changes in their, you know, in their leadership, where we saw Nkosinathi Ntlengo as the national chairperson is out as in his position. Now there's the introduction of Duduzane Zuma, the son of former President Jacob Zuma, as the new first deputy president of the MK party, which now, in fact, he comes in to replace Dr. John Hlophe, who's the MK party caucus leader in the National Assembly. So many things to talk about that. I think we did touch on it a little bit with Dr. Mpofu last night, but I'm opening it up to you this evening between 11 and 12. 13 minutes after 8, call us, share your thoughts on this first hour that we're going to be talking about, the things that we're going to be touching on, because I think so many of these things have to do with the day-to-day lived experiences of the people, of us, in fact, as the people in South Africa. 011-883-0702. Okay, let me do it again. 011-883-0702 on Cape Talk for this hour. It's 021-446-0567. You can send a WhatsApp voice note or text message on 072-702-1702. It's 14 minutes after 8.
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23: 16 minutes after 8 o'clock, we're getting into Legal Matters this hour. I think I did touch on it earlier, but the biggest question is that paternity, you know, disputes are often a big contestation in a maintenance court. There'll be a moment where the mother's asking for support and the father simply says he's not sure if he's the dad. And there are instances where, you know, there's a dispute on the paternity of the child. Obviously, there will be disputes and people won't see eye to eye on that. So what rights does the father actually have? Can he demand a paternity test or a DNA test? Can the law force for such, grant such an application? And if someone refuses, you know, what happens there? We speak to Zola Tabilembata, a fiduciary attorney, as we break down what South African laws say about paternity tests and how the courts balance fairness for parents with when it comes to protecting the child. Zola, good evening. Thank you so much for joining us.
4: Siyabonga, how are you?
23: Doing great. How are you this evening?
4: I'm all right, my brother. Thank you so much for inviting me. It's great to speak with you today.
23: We're touching on something that has been very topical in South Africa in the in recent years. The biggest question is, in South African law, does the father have an automatic right to demand for a paternity test, or it is highly determined by the case that have been brought forward by the mother at a maintenance court?
4: Yeah. Look, it's such an important thing because it obviously forms part of family law, and family is the structure of our communities and our society. And when family is not healthy, the whole thing falls apart. Now, the DNA paternity question is very sensitive because of the nature of it. Obviously, if you're asking the woman you're having a child with to have DNA tests done in order to determine paternity, it obviously triggers a mistrust. So the best way to understand it is to split it into two ways. The first is the sentimental and emotional aspect of it, you know, the emotional blackmail. You can't ask me to do a paternity test. What does it mean? You don't trust me. The second is the actual legal principle of it. And right now it's sitting at what we call a discretion, right? And this is why I say this. The court definitely can listen to the court application by the father asking for a paternity test outside of maintenance even, and the court can grant a discretionary order after they've decided on the fact the father has to come forward and prove what are his reasons why he's asking for this. What are his reasons for doubting the paternity to begin with? And should the court find those reasonable, they definitely will most probably grant the order asking the mother to do the paternity test. But if you look at the mother's rights from a constitutional perspective and medical rights, you can't force her to do the paternity or DNA test. She can still say no even after the court order. So if you look at it and understand it from that perspective, can the courts force the situation? No, but they can definitely make an order asking for this DNA to be done. At the end, it's up to the mother to decide and consent. If the child is under the age of 12, and if the child is over the age of 12, the child can consent themselves for this paternity test.
23: So the child must be above 12?
4: The child, from a legal perspective, must be above 12 to be asked in court if they want to do this DNA test. But under 12, the mother consents on their own.
23: Why am I thinking 18? Someone told me 18. Why am I thinking 18? Okay.
4: So 18 is legal age, yeah. So 18 is legal age where we don't need the mother anymore. But the child after 12 can say, yes, I want the DNA test. At the end, it's still the mother's decision. She can still go against that child. At 18, that's just a complete different discussion because we're no longer talking about a minor. We're talking about an adult who can say yes without their mother.
23: And what kind of evidence reasons that a father can present? It might differ from one case to the
4: 100%.
23: Yeah. But usually, what would be tangible enough for the court to even listen to the father?
4: Yeah. So look, as a starting point, the court will always apply, you know, a reasonable man test. Whenever they hear any form of court applications, in that way, a father who's coming off as unreasonable, I'm very upset with my wife, I don't like her right now, I don't feel, or a couple that has separated and the father says, I honestly don't feel like paying maintenance, I don't feel like taking on these legal responsibilities, so why don't you just do a DNA test to prolong this process? You see, those are very unreasonable reasons to be asking for a DNA test. However, we have a father who says, I definitely have proof of infidelity. I have proof of a relationship outside of this marriage. I have proof that I don't have fertility. I cannot make children. And I have proof that I wasn't even in the same vicinity or country, for that matter, when she fell pregnant, if you look at the medical time scale. So those are reasonable reasons for asking the court to actually consider. It's looking like the probabilities of him being the father are very little. So let's make this court order granting for this DNA test to be done.
23: I think you mentioned something that someone would say, you know, this person had an extramarital affair, maybe as a reason.
4: I think
23: the reality today in South Africa is that there are people who have made who had children, and they're not in any romantic relationship. Those would just be people that would have engaged in sexual intercourse, and then
4: yeah.
23: a child is born, but they are, when we have nothing.
4: They're not in a relationship.
23: They're not in a relationship, none whatsoever. Maybe they met even once, you know.
4: And that's one of the reasonable reasons. That's correct. How do I know you've had other relationships with other people?
23: I want to stick into the law side, but I just want to, you know, pick it up with someone at home who might be listening to say, I think we see sometimes the dangers that we might be causing to the child. Well, the child's right when they were born, after they are born, when it comes to now, how then do you enforce someone to be part of the child's life while there was no, you know, commitment from the get-go? But I think that's a societal issue.
4: There's actually a legal principle around it, just quickly before we listen to the third party, in that there's a differentiating factor even within the court system. There's the application for a new father who has never participated in being a father in this child, who must still be onboarded, basically, if I can use that corporate term, as the father. And so they're asking for the DNA test before they can even put on the birth certificate, for example, or even ask to pay a single cent towards that child. Then there's a man or a father who has raised his child for years and now he started suspecting that this may not be their child and holistically stops supporting that child, but then that's not applying for a new father to be implemented in that way. It's now reinforcing a relationship that already existed. So even from a legal perspective, you must differentiate between the two.
23: Someone, I think you touched on it when we started, that the court can give an order, but it doesn't really compel the mother to do the DNA test if the child is still obviously below the age of 12. And so the question now is that then how does the court in that regard balance the father's rights for him to be sure with the child if the child is his, but also the right of the child to be supported and you know, obviously be fed and all of those things. How can the two be balanced?
4: So the implementation of the responsibility here on the father is mainly financial. You must support this child. You must take them through school. You must put them on your medical aid and vice versa, because parents are required to maintain their children in equal shares, obviously taking into consideration their income and their means. But in this instance, if the obligation is financial, it then means once the court has asked the mother to, you know, go get the DNA test, made it a court order, go get a DNA test done before we grant this maintenance order, and the mother completely refuses, it creates a negative impact in the mother's case, in that the court is now obviously seeing the refusal to do this DNA test is going towards the probabilities of this man not being the father. So the chances of a court granting that maintenance order after the mother has said no are very slim. And therein lies the protection for the father, because when he triggers this process by asking for the DNA test through court process as a result of this maintenance order application, and then he doesn't get the order granted against him when the test is not done, those are the probabilities of it. He's protected from maintaining a child that is most probably not his.
23: Who pays for the, in an event where the mother says, cool, let's do it, let's do the DNA, I want us to finalize this process, who pays for the paternity test, and how long does this process usually take in a court of law?
4: In the olden process of maintenance within the family court structure, you know, those small local courts within the magistrate court, the courts would pay for the maintenance. It would be part of the court process, the DNA testing for maintenance cases. But in most instances, just from a practical perspective, the parents really don't mind, usually the father really does not mind paying for the paternity test, because he is determined to find out the truth. So in most instances, the father ends up paying. But if you look at it, like I said, from a practical perspective, the parents really, they don't really fight about who's going to pay for the DNA test. They usually are fighting for the maintenance and the amount.
23: I'm getting a question here, Zola, okay. In an event, the father started paying maintenance, let's say, for the first 4 years of the, you know, the child, pays maintenance, and it gets to a point where he's like, I'm not sure, let me do the DNA test, and the DNA test comes back and says, actually, you're not the father. Legally, Can he go back to the court and demand to be reimbursed what he has used over the years?
4: I would say that's more a Western type of litigation. I will sue you. You know the word suing flying around. But from a damage perspective, you can quantify. He can obviously show all the expenses that he has spent. I mean, this DNA results showing that he didn't have a legal obligation to do so, and most probably launch an application asking for that money to be returned to him. But the probabilities again are not so good, because what are the chances? How can he prove that the mother knew that he wasn't the father? And so it becomes such a difficult thing to take to court, because how do you prove that the mother knew that he is not the father? But I would be interested to see what the outcome would be should a case like that be launched. I haven't run into one yet.
23: You haven't come to a case like this before?
4: No, I have not.
23: Okay.
4: Not.
23: And I think if you do, you must come back and tell us about it. Because
4: I definitely
23: you
4: will.
23: Know, this question is very much popular to say. There are people who have come out to say, I've maintained this person or this child throughout from being a baby, after they were born, baby, yeah, toddler, and all of that, until they were teenagers and they started working, but probably maybe they didn't work immediately after 18, maybe they had to go to varsity and all of that. And the person said, I've taken care of this child throughout my entire life, you know, but now I'm discovering that it's actually not my child. And people would say, I want to be reimbursed for that, you know. But I think it's in the South African context, it might be different.
4: We'll look out for it.
23: No, absolutely. You know, the law in most cases, I think you touched on saying one would have to prove obviously that the mother did know but was hiding the information, but that is even difficult to prove.
4: 100%. That's the case.
23: Does it happen? Can it happen that I'm asking things that maybe might be possible in the near future, that so Siyabonga is proven not to be the father. He's like, okay, sure, I'm out. And the next, maybe the other alleged father is proven to be the father. Can the mother still ask for maintenance from that particular, the second person that now is proven to be the actual father?
4: Yes, definitely, because of the biological relationship, which equates to the legal obligation and legal relationship. But Siyabonga, I think it's very important to take note of the Western Cape High Court decision that was made, I think, at the beginning of this year or at the end of last, where a stepfather was granted an order, or rather an order was made for the stepfather to pay maintenance for his stepchildren. And the reason for that, they are not his. He is the stepfather. And the court granted that maintenance. Firstly, it was an interim maintenance order because the parents were going through a divorce. But the important principle that I'm trying to bring to your attention is this. At the end of it all, when adults are done being in a relationship, they done having a child or not, and they done taking each other to court, there is a child here. And the courts are definitely charged with the duty of acting in the best interest of that child. The behavior and decisions of adults cannot impact children to such a negative way that the courts don't intervene to protect that child. So if the father was maintaining their child, the child is in a private school, does not know any other form of life, the father has the means to do so, and as well as the mother, the courts would most likely grant an order that protects the child and will work out the issues of paternity and legalities later, as long as the child is not dropped from school. That's how much courts enforce the rights and protection of the children in terms of the Children's Act. So at the end of it, the rights of both parents are taken into consideration, but what really outweighs all of it is the best interest of the children.
23: 011-883-0702-021-446-056. Let me take Mutodi in Vereeniging. Mutodi, good evening. Talk to us.
5: Good evening, sir. How's it?
23: Great. How are you doing?
5: No complaints. I just got a quick question. So to make sure that I understood everything adequately. So the father has to provide valid reasons why he suspects the child might not be his, and to require or demand the paternity test, correct?
23: Mm-hmm. Yes.
4: That's correct.
23: Yeah.
5: And then the mother herself has the right to deny or to honor the request, correct?
4: 100%.
23: Yes.
4: Or the court. Or, so the mother has the discretion, has the choice to decide right at the first instance, which is the personal conversation between herself and the father, where the father says, please do a DNA test. Once she says no, he may proceed to not take care of their child financially. That in that case, that's when she goes to the family court to lodge a maintenance claim. It is when they get to this court for the maintenance claim that he says, I will definitely not pay maintenance until a DNA test is conducted. And the reason I'm asking for a DNA test is because of these reasonable reasons. Then the court will say, we grant the order, get the DNA done.
5: Oh, I also have a follow-up question on that. And then why... Perhaps, like our legislators, why can't we have it to be mandatory at birth? It will not only will address the issue of paternity fraud, but it will also go a long way in helping the police solve certain crimes.
4: Yeah, sure.
23: Yeah, no, okay. Mutuli. Yeah,
4: interesting. Yeah, lovely question.
23: It's a question that I think so many people have said that we must make the paternity test mandatory as soon as the child is born. We do it. I don't know how can that work. I'm not sure. Mutu, do you still have a last question or you sorted?
5: No. Yeah, that's all I have to say. Yeah, that's the questions I have. Yeah.
23: All right. Thank you, Mutuli Infernagen. I think he touched on something that so many people have, because these questions are there and there's so many disputes in different, you know, families, different communities on what should exactly happen when a child is born, and I'm not sure. Of the paternity, you know, there's that big question. I want to get into this one now. Is that, you know, what role do you know birth certificates and acknowledgement play? Can signing the birth certificate remove the rights of that particular person at a later dispute of that particular paternity test?
4: Well, what a birth certificate does is it creates almost a prima facie. In fact, let me remove the word almost. It creates evidence that this man who is on this birth certificate is the father. And you are on the birth certificate because at some point you gave a copy of your ID to the mother of your child to go and register that child at Home Affairs or give it to them right at the hospital, but you at some point consented that you are the father. So now you've created irrevocable evidence that you are the father. As a result, you should be taking care of that child legally. That's when you then go, remember those two instances, first-time father and a father who's being onboarded for the first time and one who has been a father all along. That's when you then go to court and say, no, I've been paying this. I've been taking care and raising this child. And I did consent for my name to be on the birth certificate, but now I've changed my mind. And when you change your mind, you have to have reasonable reasons, right? Why did you allow yourself to be on the birth certificate to begin with, and what made you change your mind? Because human beings are emotional.
23: Absolutely. I want to touch on this one as well. In an event where, I'm trying to think, in an event where, let's say the DNA test, you know, was done outside the court proceedings, can the results stand in court?
4: Yes, of course. The DNA test is done by medical institutions, fully licensed medical institutions, whether it's court-ordered or it's personal or individual ordered. It's still licensed institutions that the court, whose decisions and the results will be accepted by any institution, as long as they're legal, they are acceptable. What I want to say, Siyabonga, before you move on to any other question, is what our caller had asked, right, in relation to the mandatory DNA testing. So obviously, as a legal practitioner, I must remain objective at all times. Everyone is right. We just need to just tweak it here and there. But from a personal perspective, if you will allow me, as a woman, I definitely believe that, you know, DNA testing should be mandatory. Not paternity testing, DNA testing, both maternity and paternity. Because if you look at the stories in hospitals where children were swapped, I recently was made aware of a story where a lady lost her marriage because the husband and his family decided the child doesn't look like them. They must do the paternity test after 5 years, and they did the paternity test only, and it came back negative. Only for her to go do a maternity test a year later, because she was so confused by how did it come out negative, because I know I did not go outside of my marriage. And it turns out the child wasn't both parents' child. So, but that marriage is already gone. because the man has moved on. So it's very important to do DNA. There's absolutely no loss to it. It's not an attack. These people suffer from OCD. They really want to be sure about things before they carry on in life, you know. And such as when we build, we want the foundation to be strong. We should allow parents, both fathers and mothers, to be holistically sure that this baby is biologically theirs so that they can commit to it. There's nothing negative that will come out of knowing for sure that this is your child. There's only positive that will happen.
23: I want to bring this one now, that I think so many people have touched on it previously, that, so let me paint a picture. I'm married.
4: Mm-hmm. Yeah.
23: I have a child outside of my, you know, out of wedlock. So I have a child in an extramarital affair, but I'm married. And in an event where, and I'm married, let's say, in a, what's it called? Is it a community of property or civil marriage?
4: Community of property, yes. In community of property. Mm-hmm.
23: Yes. And God forbid, I'm no more.
4: Yeah.
23: Or maybe before that, even an event, let's say I lose my source of income, but my spouse is still able to work. Can I go to court and say, please grant me 6 months leave of paying maintenance, or they'll go for my spouse's income?
4: So there's two. I just wish people would really make decisions about life and stick to those decisions in order to minimize conflict and fights, because honestly, that just has such a negative effect on the family structure. I'm just saying that. No judgment passed. But with that being said, there's two parts to this point you're making. So recently, there's a case law, again, I was on the news talking about it a lot, where the man married a woman who was older than him, and he then subsequently got a girlfriend, another relationship outside of that marriage, and had a child with that extramarital relationship. He was unemployed. When he married this woman, she had a house. So what they did was they rented the house out for a rental income. So the man has been using the rental income to take care of his extramarital relationship woman, as well as their child. When his wife found out, she completely stopped the whole thing, stopped the rental income from going to him. And the next thing he did was he took his wife to court so that she pays maintenance for his child outside of their marriage. And his justifiable reason for that was, I was already using her house rental to take care of that child. So the reasoning there was a bit extra, if I can use that word. The court didn't grant that maintenance order, of course, because of how grossly unfair it is, right? So there's those factors that like that. And then there's the whole thing about incommensurate property. Remember, I said it's two parts. The incommensurate property is such a dangerous marital regime, if I can be honest with you. And I'm not speaking from a legal perspective. I'm just speaking from what I've seen around in society, because it gives creditors access to both of your assets. Now, in the same token, when the man or the woman who has had a child outside of the marriage can no longer maintain that child, the parent of that child can sue the spouse, right? Because they married in commercial property for maintenance. That's what makes that marital regime so dangerous, because people can behave outside of your own marriage, and the consequences can still come to you by virtue of the marriage in commercial property.
23: It's so unfair. I'm sorry. It's so unfair.
4: I'm glad that you agree. However, we can also weigh it out like this, and I'm just playing the devil's advocate here. We're saying it's unfair for a man, for example, to go and have a child outside of his marriage and then lose his job, and then that woman he had a child with to sue his wife for maintenance and win. We're saying that is unfair, even though there's court cases that have been granted in that way. But in the same token, there is a man who is not even aware that the child he's raising inside his house is not his. As long as we don't behave morally and fairly as people, everything that is a result of that will be unfair.
23: 011-883-0702-021-446-056. Let me text Busiso in, is it Peter Maritzburg? Good evening, Sboniso. Sorry,
6: Sboniso. Good evening, sir. How are you?
23: Good, how are you?
6: And good evening to also to your guest. Yes, my challenge is, okay, we have a child with my baby mama. We're no longer together. She's married. My child is 2 years old. We did a DNA test, and then we found that the child is mine. But currently, the child is registered under another person. So the child is staying, he is staying with me. I've been trying to put him to school just to do those kind of things. But now the mother is refusing for us to do another DNA test. The reason why we need to do another DNA test is that Department of Home Affairs doesn't allow or doesn't take the current DNA that we have because they are only working with two institutions, of which is Lancet and then another hospital. So since we've been fighting for the past few months with the baby mama and the family they are involved, she's currently refusing for us to do a DNA test. So I'm stuck with the birth certificate of another guy and my child. So I wanted to find the way forward. I just heard Zola said that the mother can actually refuse, and then I think there is nothing we can do as fathers. I'm not sure if I got it

0: the court, lower court application, which is not as expensive and easy to access, easier to access than a high court, where the court must then give an order for granting a mandatory order for the DNA to be done using the two service providers that Home Affairs accepts, right? So different institutions work with different institutions. So just to meet that specific requirement, I would say Budi will end up having to go to court to force that issue. Why? Because from a legal perspective, the husband is considered to be the father of a child when a woman is married. It's a legal principle, and the only way to dispute it is through the DNA testing, which is what has happened here. So there's sufficient grounds really for Home Affairs to change this birth certificate. It's just a matter of process and policy and the use of only specific institutions because of maybe trying to avert away from fraud.
1: Yeah.
0: So definitely a consultation with a legal practitioner, definitely a court application, and he must definitely put to make sure that the other man's name is removed from his child's birth certificate and he is added. And I just want to carry on and add and say this. He must not run out of patience and energy to make sure he rectifies the destiny of his son, because the child can end up in the wrong surname for other reasons that Uputi knows.
1: Yeah. So, Ted, Sboniso?
2: Yes, thank you very much. And lastly, Zola, please check your DM. I sent you a message on Monday.
1: All right. Thank you so much, Sboniso, and Peter, my respect. I want to read this other message here, Zola. It says, "Hi, Morten, your guest. My son have a child with this woman who abandoned the child, claiming she's going to further her studies. For 6 years, the child is in our care, which would be the father and the grandparents. We want to change the child's surname from maternal to paternal. What are the legal requirements since the girl is nowhere to be found?" That is Paul Bakis in Katlehong.
0: Sure, in the absence of the mother consenting to change the child's name, that's going to be very difficult. I mean, he would have to prove that, you know, get an order that she's passed away or something. But he has to find the mom. Without the mom, he can't change the surname. But you see, Siyabonga, here, this is a legal question, but that has cultural connotations to it. We, you know, a lot of people who subscribe to customs understand that there's certain processes you need to follow in the woman's family now before they will allow you to change the surname. So, but I'm not saying culture trumps law or law trumps culture. I'm just saying there's two parallel processes here, and he needs to tread carefully, and he really does need to go and get the consent and get the relationship right in order for him to get the consent from the mother to change the surname. Because here we're not talking about legal rights of access to the child. He already has the child. We're not talking about maintenance. We're not talking about any of that. We're talking about a name. So he definitely needs, because it's a personal law thing, he definitely needs the mother's consent before he can change the child's surname. He must just follow the processes correctly.
1: I think they touched on to say it has been 6 years, but I think they need to maybe go and talk to like a medical practitioner just to get a clear guidance on how to deal with this. Okay. You know, there's another question someone here, and I'm trying to see.
0: Yeah.
1: Say, I was once in a relationship with a woman. We always used protection, and then after a while we broke up. She then moved on with someone else. After a while, I saw that she's pregnant. She gave birth to a child. After something like 10 years, I bumped into her with some of her friends, and she told me that the child she gave birth to at the time is actually mine. Obviously, I told her to find, it's not his. But in an event, you know, let's talk about legal now, legal responsibility. If someone comes back to me 10 years later and says, "Siyabonga, you are the father of my child," what responsibility do I have? Do I entertain it if I can see that there's a close, if I do the calculations and say, there's a possibility? What legal responsibilities do I have to make sure that I take responsibility in the event that the child might be mine or in the event where the child is not mine?
0: Tell me, Siyabonga, is that possible? Can someone show up and say you are the father of their child?
1: So,
0: or have you been behaving well in life? please, Budi, we cannot have those. so to be on the serious note, in that instance,

0: you see, again, we have to, this conversation is not, it's easy, but it's not as easy because it really does work on two issues here, personal and legal. Now, in this scenario that you've just explained, where the woman says 10 years later, oh, by the way, we're bumping into each other, oh, by the way, the child I had 10 years ago is yours, and she carries on with her life. She is not seeking any form of maintenance. She's not asking you for any form of connection or obligations for that matter. Therefore, she is not triggering a legal responsibility. It then is left on you, as a man who's just been told this. What does your sentimentality tell you? Because it's not legal yet. There's no legal obligations or no legal urgency because you're not receiving summons or court processes. This is just a mere conversation between two humans that can trigger a sentimental feeling within you that says, wait, I don't want a child to be out there in the world without me, you know, knowing that child. Only then can you go to the courts and say, I've just heard of a child. I want the DNA to be tested. To be done because I want to be part of that child. I am asking for parental rights and access to that child. So it's then it becomes, the onus becomes on the dad because the mother simply is not interested on implementing or imposing rather those legal obligations. So it becomes a personal and a sentimental issue and not a legal one.
1: Because I've seen it, to be honest with you, stories, particularly on there's a TV show, Kumbulekaya, where someone would say, your mother didn't tell me that she was pregnant, you know, and then the child comes and say, what happened between you and my mother? So I'm asking this as, you know, to say, now do I stand up and say, okay, this is the claim that has been made. Maybe I have that moral responsibility now to say, let me seek for legal advice and see how I can deal with this. So some people might be a moral question because as we're making the example to say, the mother would have said, it's your child, but look, I'm not saying anything. It's up to you. Want to be part, you know. Mm-hmm. But in an event, let's say someone who says, hey, please take responsibility or, you know, do your duties as you should. I think it would be a little bit different. I want to touch on this question as well. I think we touched on it a little bit earlier. In an event, again, married, community of property, that kind of marriage, that you
0: that I'm not a fan of.
1: I had a chat. Well, this is an example that I'm making before. I think people would quote me otherwise here. I have a child outside of wedlock once again. Unfortunately, I die, and my wife doesn't know about the child. And then maybe the child, my wife would find out about the child after maybe the child is on my will, or, you know, the child came through to say,
0: at the funeral.
1: Yes.
0: Which is what happens a lot.
1: It happens quite a lot. Mm-hmm. Firstly, the DNA process. Where do we even begin on this DNA process?
0: Yeah. So I know I was administering an estate, I think 10 years ago now, and the lady said to me, you know what, losing my husband, I thought that was the worst. But as it turns out, we married in commercial property. We only have one house in Broodport, valued at $1 million. And we have one child. And so I thought, okay, half of the house is coming to me by virtue of the marriage. A portion of the house is coming to me by virtue of this interstate succession. There's no will. And then the rest of the house is going to go to our child together. So it works out. Only for the funeral to come. And 10 children showed up. All of a sudden, all of those 10 children. So the man had 11 children. She only knew of one, the one she has. A lot of secrecy is going on, and it really is disappointing how adults are treating themselves without so much respect and care in that way. And it always affects children. But the point I'm making here is without the will, all of those 10 children become interstate heirs of this house. And for 1 minute, you don't know that your husband has 10 children. And next month, you are now facing children that are going to be onboarded onto the title deed of your house. So it's a very dangerous space to be married in commercial property, and the amount of secrecy that's happening within the marriage and relationship space right now. And so it's really best to do estate planning. I mean, I know I'm reverting to my profession, professional hazards by saying this, but it's best to do estate planning and put away your assets so that whatever decisions your partner has made that you are not aware of, they don't really impact you too much. And those decisions usually come out when the partner has passed away. And we know, statistically speaking, that men pass away first before women. We see this when we go to the master's office and the queues are full of widows and not widowers. So it's always in this, if you look at it from that perspective, it's women that stay with the struggle because they didn't know what else their husbands were getting up to. Meanwhile, they comfortably married to them in commercial property. So it's very important to just make sure you protect yourself from all of that.
1: I'm just thinking now, let's say, because sometimes you would have, let's say you have your siblings and then you're late, and maybe let's say one of your parents is no longer there. The DNA would be maybe use one of my siblings or my mother.
0: Yes. I knew there was a second part of your question I was forgetting. So in relation to the DNA, I've got a personal story there. The DNA, firstly, to answer your question, the DNA is done with the siblings. But more before the siblings, the DNA is done with the mother of the deceased, right?
1: Sorry, Zola. Just to catch it, because I think I'll miss this part. So you said that the primary person would be the mother. Does the mother have the right?
0: The primary person is the mother.
1: Does the mother have the right to say no?
0: The father's mother.
1: Yes.
0: They do most of the time, Siyabonga, if I can be honest with you. And it becomes such a mess. And that's why I always tell women, don't be so emotional about legal decisions to a point where you don't put the name of your father, the father of your child on the birth certificate. Because once he has passed away, you are going to struggle to find a DNA sample from his mother or his family members, because they're obviously interested in his estate now. So it's best to do this DNA testing while he is alive. It becomes very hard to do it once he has passed, because the only other way you can get the DNA sample directly from him is a court order and exhuming his body from the grave, which seems extreme when you could have done it while he was alive. Now, the personal story I was telling you about earlier is a gogo who is completely refusing to do a DNA test for a cousin of mine, because she knows that her son is the father, and she doesn't want the pension. The pension fund says, we will not pay out this pension to the children who are claiming as dependents, nor to the mother who's claiming as a dependent, until a DNA test is done to determine if these children are biologically belonging to their father. And until that DNA test is done, there won't be a pension payout. And she decided, I'd rather not get the pension payout than to give my blood so they can prove that they are dependents to this patient. So people do get very bitter, especially after death. It's very, very important to make sure you get DNA testing done while your partner is alive. And it's very important to make sure that they are on the birth certificate when they are the legal father of that child. Because otherwise, you're going to face challenges such as this gogo, as my cousin has faced since his dad passed.
1: I'll steal the blood. I'm not promoting crime, though. Anyway.
0: Stealing blood.
1: No, but just to be fair, I think it becomes very, very important. To deal with such things, because they have the cultural element to it, but what always come to play here is the legal side of it, because I think it's very important for us. While we say culturally this is how we do things, but how does it work?
0: What
1: legally?
0: Does Roman Dutch law say?
1: Yes. Okay, maybe one element before we wrap it up, Azola, is to understand what are some of our responsibilities. I think you did touch on it a little bit earlier to plan, but what is the responsibility that I have? For example, we need to accept that there's a man that has 5 children, a different woman. Probably those children are not even using his surname. That his name is not on their birth certificates. What is that we need to work on to avoid these issues in an event that the man is no longer there?
0: Look, I think it's very important to go back to the beginning here, which is the moral, issue within our society. Let's first starts with the whole marriage, the importance of marriage from a religious and cultural perspective. And if you look at the most successful marriage rates in any country in the world, it's because the marriage regime is regulated by religion or culture. And so it starts there. What is your culture? What is your spiritual belief more than religion, really? And does it foundation you enough to act morally and ethically and decently in life, right? Then we go to the fact that currently in South Africa, we have such a high number of teenage pregnancy, right? Which is basically proof to statutory rape, really. But that's a conversation for another day. But all those teenagers, the chances of them ending up being married with the fathers of their children are very little. So we're already looking at single mothers entering into adulthood. And then the number of blended families is such a huge thing in South Africa. I'm focusing on South Africa right now, even though it may be a global problem. And so we really have to go back to the drawing board on how are we raising our children so that they understand the importance of what centers them, how they behave, and why you should not go around having children outside of wedlock, if wedlock is what you believe in. Wedlock does not need to be religious only. You can have marriage from a cultural and customary perspective, but be grounded, be regulated, be raised well, so that you do not go around planting children, because this is what's causing disputes in the world. And while adults are busy fighting, by the way, the people who suffer are the children and their futures. And if we look at life from a perspective of how can we secure the futures of our children and the next generation, we really need to act better. If it's too late for us, because we already have these children and all that, yes, we definitely need to do estate planning so that we can determine where do we pack away our assets, where do we pack away these extramarital relationship children, and where do we pack away these, combined families. And once all of that is categorized in order and the money is flowing in a way that it doesn't cause disputes, that should lessen the resentment and the fights between the families, because everything is categorized and there's enough means to take care of everything. Because at the end of it all, when humans are fighting, particularly women fighting over one male, it's really for the means more than anything.
1: Yeah.
0: So if we can just clarify and financially be savvy about things, then there shouldn't be so much conflict. But really it boils down to the ethical and moral behavior of us as a society.
1: Zola, we're out of time. Thank you so much for your time.
0: I'll see you soon.
1: Yes, all right. Thank you so much, Zola. Zola Mbata, a fiduciary attorney, talking to us about DNAs, paternity test, and all of those issues that usually come up at the court of law. It's just a minute after 9 o'clock.
2: This is EWN.
3: Good evening. I'm Maki Malapo. Flight operations have fully resumed at the Cape Town International Airport after a Kenya Airways aircraft experienced a tire failure during landing. This afternoon, the airport's primary runway had to be temporarily closed in order to recover the aircraft and conduct safety inspections. AXA says while operations have resumed, airlines will continue working to recover their schedules and some flights may still experience delays as operations return to normal. As a result, passengers are encouraged to check the AXA mobile app for the latest flight information. Staying in the Western Cape, the Social Development Department in the province is investigating how an 8-year-old boy got locked in a classroom for 2 days. The Faith and Hope Missing Persons Organization says it was alerted on Friday that the child had gone missing. Department spokesperson Veronique Williams says search teams spent 2 days combing the streets of Nyanga, believing the boy had disappeared somewhere between his school and his foster home. She says the search eventually returned to Hlengisa Primary School, where the boy was found inside his classroom on Sunday.
4: Follow further inquiries and continue searching. The classroom was checked again, which ultimately led to the child being found. Thankfully, he was found alive. Our immediate concern was his well-being, ensuring he was safe and that the relevant authorities could assess him.
3: The Nyanga Community Policing Forum's Dumsani Gwebe says the learner refused to return to his foster home after he was found.
5: When she was asked the reason for her to be there, she came back. She is being abused by the mother who's taking care of her in the safer home. She then showed that she's not willing to go back to the place where she used to be.
3: IDAC Deputy Director of Public Prosecutions, Peter Serunye, says the investigation that led to the arrest of Crime Intelligence Head Dumisani Khumalo was extremely rushed. Khumalo, Crime Intelligence Technical Support Services Head Dineo Mukwele, and four others were arrested more than a year ago. While Mukwele was overqualified for the position, the group was arrested over allegations that they had appointed her to the role without the required qualifications. Serunye, who was part of the prosecutorial team handling the case, testified before the Madlanga Commission today. Afara Mushana has more.
6: The crime intelligence officers, including Dumisani Khumalo and Dineo Mukwele, were charged with fraud and corruption by IDAC. But when IDAC's Deputy Director of Public Prosecutions, P. Tasirunye, took over the case, he says he raised concerns about the charges. He's told the commission that he verified Mukwele's qualifications with the South African Qualifications Authority and established that there was no evidence of fraud and corruption in her appointment. Serunye says this led him to conclude that IDAC was clumsy in its handling of the case.
7: The arrest had been premature. As I put it in my correspondence at the time, the matter had been rushed to court when it was not ready.
6: He says the preliminary investigation was also not properly conducted. Alfa Ramshwana, Eyewitness News, Pretoria.
3: In the courts, the Johannesburg High Court has postponed the trial within a trial in the case against alleged underworld figure Vusmusi Cat Matlala and four others to August 31st, ruling that accused number one, Musakekana's right to a fair trial, outweighs his right to a speedy trial. Judge Karim Musa granted a joint application by the state and the defense after Kekana's counsel, Advocate Rian Khising, stated the case had reached a critical stage requiring the attendance of a key expert witness. Delivering his ruling, Judge Musa stated the evidence still to be led went to the heart of Kekana's fair trial rights, leaving the court with little choice but to grant the postponement. Kekana, along with Matlala and three other accused, are facing a combined 25 charges, including attempted murder and conspiracy to commit murder.
8: The circumstances as set out by both the state and counsel for accused number one are of such a nature that it is near impossible for this court to make any other order but to accede to the request that has been made by both the state as well as the defense. There's simply no other solution to this vexing challenge that is currently being faced in the trial within the trial.
3: And South Africa is looking to China to help unlock more renewable energy investment as Electricity and Energy Minister Hosein Soramokgopa pitches the country as a prime destination for clean energy projects. Speaking at the South Africa-China Energy Investment Conference in Beijing, Ramokgopa said South Africa's updated electricity plan requires around 2.2 trillion rand in investment to roll out new renewable energy generation, expand transmission infrastructure, and strengthen the national grid. Anelita Fandese has more.
9: Ramokgopa says South Africa is an ideal place for investment because it offers strong renewable energy resources, growing electricity demand, and a clear pipeline of energy projects. He told investors the country is no longer simply talking about energy reform, but is now focused on implementation. That includes building new transmission lines, increasing renewable energy capacity, and developing local manufacturing and engineering capabilities linked to the energy transition. The visit forms part of government's broader effort to secure international investment needed to modernize South Africa's electricity system while reducing its dependence on coal. Anelita Fandese, Eyewitness News.
3: Gold's trading at $4,081.41 an ounce. The rand is at 16.39 to the dollar, at 22.04 to the pound, at 18.90 to the euro. Brent crude oil is at $79.36 a barrel. A look at your weather. Clear skies in store for Gauteng tomorrow. Joburg will drop to overnight lows of 3 degrees and peak at highs of 23. Pretoria is at 5 and 24. Vereeniging also at lows of 5, reaching highs of 23. A cloudy morning with drizzle patches for the mother city. Otherwise, it's partly cloudy skies with fresh northwesterly winds at a low of 12 and a high of 17 degrees. The top story in Eyewitness News this hour. Flight operations have fully resumed at the Cape Town International Airport after a Kenya Airways aircraft experienced a tire failure during landing.
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11: in our Belief Matters feature for today. We talk about churches that have uniforms. Why do they do it? And are they necessary for worship or any of the other church activities? We're joined by Professor Boitumelo Senokwane, who is Associate Professor in the Department of Philosophy, Practical and Systematic Theology at UNISA. Professor, thank you so much for joining us for this conversation. Prof, in terms of churches starting to have their own identities, how far back, you know, would that be where they started grouping and having their own individual identities before we can start talking about when uniforms came into play?
12: Look, the churches started very early, but you ought to trace it from the biblical lineages and interpretations of theology. But you'll know that the oldest church will be the Catholic churches, you know, Episcopal, Roman Catholic will be the oldest, then followed by different trends that emerged out of that, either during the Reformation era by the likes of Martin Luther, therefore, where Lutheran was born, Lutheran Church was born, the likes of John Calvin, where, you know, the Reformed churches were born, like the likes of Wesley, also John Wesley and others. So it tells that history that you had these separate churches being born out of one another.
11: Now let's talk about uniforms, and maybe we can start with the leaders before we get to the uniforms of the church members.
12: Look, for you to understand this, maybe I wanted us to start to segment it into three: the philosophy of uniform, we check into the biblical world, and also maybe the history / church history. But if we are able to segment it into these three categories, it will give us a view of why perhaps today we have this even in our different. Maybe if let me start with the philosophy of the uniform, you know, and maybe explore how, why the uniform is standardized into certain shapes, types, and so on and so forth. But beyond that, you know, the issue of uniform shapes human behavior, identity, and social order, with a view that you focus on equality for others, belonging, discipline. It has also sentiments of power, and it also suppresses the individual or individuality into a group of some sort. Historically, this word uniform comes from Latin uniformis, meaning having one, or you know, combining with uni. It's a combination of uni, one, and forma, which is a form. So that's more or less where it comes from. But generally, the concept of uniform is also linked to colors and pattern insights, and this can also be traced in cultures or traditions or worldview of people, including Africa is not an exception in that regard. Can even see that even in our different tribes, we've got certain types of uniforms or color coded based on the interpretation of our colors. But in the theological sense or in the church sense, it comes from a theology or an understanding of theology of holy or being sacred. And the word holy or sacred, that comes from Hebrew word kadosh. Kadosh, it means to be completely set apart, distinct, and pure. That's one more or less what it means as a base. But then in the Bible, kadosh means God is in a class by God's self. God is separate from common, everyday or broken things. Therefore, by implication, people connected to God are also called to be kadosh. They are separate, distinct, pure, different from the rest. So that is more or less the philosophy, the theology of where does this thing come from. But going back to the question that you are asking, we first have to acknowledge that the liturgical or church vestments were born out of a normal civil clothing. However, for church leaders, the earliest could be traced around the 4th BC or so. But in the Bible, you can also have some trace of what happened. There are several instances, for example, in the Bible where God commands specific sacred garments to be made, for example, by the likes of Aaron and other priests. Then the garments, maybe just an example, includes the ephod, the breastplate, and the tunic. And these were specific design to show God's glory and holiness. And if you go, you maybe want to make a distinction between the Old Testament and the New Testament. In the Old Testament, for standard priests, they will wear linen tunic, sash, a turban, a linen garment. For example, high priest will perhaps have about 8 items that they wore. For example, the blue robe, an ephod. An ephod is a special apron. You'll see that in Bumanyano, Bumnebasiapa, you'll see there's this special apron that they wear on their shoulder, or it's called the shoulder strap, it depends. Embroidered sash, breastplate for many men, you see them with what you call in our language, honor bike. I don't know what this is. Is it a waistcoat?
11: The honor bike.
12: Yeah, I just know it's
11: yes,
12: an honor
11: the waistcoat,
12: bike. So,
11: yes.
12: But then you go into that history, you see it's called breastplate or of you know, judgment and etc. So there was also a purpose on what, why you wear certain things or how you wear them. They symbolize purity, divine service, separation worship. And in the New Testament, you see that they were wearing alps, stole, and chasuble. So those are some of the things that took place in the Bible. Now, moving fast forward, you go into the early centuries. In the 37th of the 4th century canons of Hippolytus, you will find the following written down. As often as the bishop will partake of the mysteries, the presbyters and deacons shall gather around him, clad in white, quite in particular clean clothes, more beautiful than those of the rest of the people, unquote. But you'll also go in some of the earlier writers like Saint Jerome, when he does his commentary on Ezekiel. He says, we too ought not to enter the Holy of Holies in our everyday garments when they have become defiled from the use of ordinary life, but with the use of with a clean conscience and in clean garments, hold in our hands the sacrament of the Lord. So more or less that's where you find this kind of philosophical, theological interpretation across the biblical era and the old, you know, Old Testament, New Testament, but also during the early church formation stage.
11: Sure, and I think there is so much that you have covered, Professor. When it comes to observing people today and the universes, the uniforms rather that they adorn, what colors should we be looking out for? We sometimes see people in all white. We sometimes see people in blue and white. Sometimes it's red. What can you share with us that wouldn't necessarily know the details or the history that can teach us about what some of the uniforms stand for and represent?
12: Look, it differs from the doctrine or per denomination, because it will not be the same. Like I said, different cultures might have influence because it starts from cultural, traditional background of ordinary men and women. So how they interpret that into the church colors is something. But even in the biblical world, you'll see that there are certain colors that stood out, interpreted to mean something else. But sometimes those interpretation might not be the same in different contexts. For an example, you will know that the color that stands out in theology most of the time is purple. Wherever you see purple,
11: yes,
12: whether it's at a graduation ceremony where you see a belt it's in purple, you must know that it's a theology culture because it is linked with royalty, you know, and so on and so forth, godliness and so on and so forth. So you ought to understand why. But even in other churches, they've got different liturgical colors, meaning different things based on different seasons. So it's a mixture of everything decided by the type of theology that one or the denomination is following.
11: Yeah, thank you so much for speaking to us, Professor, in our Belief Matters feature on churches and their uniforms and whether they're necessary for worship or not. I see some messages coming through, and the messages that are coming through are touching on the saying, have you guys considered having a conversation around the Quran-only Muslims? Well, our Belief Matters feature is for all of you and the topics you uncovered.
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13: The city is pushing for Metro Police officers to be given more crime investigation powers.
14: I think we're undervaluing what municipal police can do. Yes, they can investigate. They have more information than the police at their disposal. And I don't think that they're optimally using what they have so that they can, in fact, be celebrated for the contribution they can make to public safety in the country.
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15: The thriller that I would like to recommend is a new one by the Irish writer Tana French. She first wrote six books about the murder squad in Dublin. And they didn't feature central character. Somebody who was in a minor character in one book would achieve central prominence in the next, and so that pattern would proceed. They're amongst the best detective thrillers I have ever read. They are absolutely fantastic. And then she changed track a little, and she wrote, this is now the third book. The Keeper is the final book in a Cal Hooper trilogy, and the trilogy is it begins when Cal Hooper, who's 50-ish, he's from Chicago, he was a detective there, and he retires to a farming community in Western Ireland. It's fictional in the book, it's Ardna Kelty, and he has this dream of settling into a life which is free of drama and crime. But Ardna Kelty is very complicated. There are a lot of things happening between the various people and various strands of the community. And in each of the three books, he gets dragged into a crime, much against his will. But he, as the books go on, he becomes more ingrained in the community. He gets accepted more rather than as an inblower. He begins to be regarded as somebody who lives there and so has a right to comment on what is going on. And in this third book, there is something which cracks open a fault line in the village. The lifeless body of a young woman, the lovely Rachel Holohan, who'd been engaged to the obnoxious son of the even more obnoxious Tommy Moynihan. He's the richest, he's the most powerful man in Ardna Kelty. He's found face down in the river. And hours before that, she calls on Lena, who is the romantic partner of Cal, and she wants advice. And the death appears to be a suicide, but there are whisperings of murder. And if it was suicide, why did she kill herself? It was murder. Who killed her and why? And this really does threaten to completely split open the village, as it appears that there is a plot going on which might disrupt village life as it has been lived for generations, for centuries. The characters are fabulous. The atmosphere is fabulous. The dialogue is... This is one of those thrillers which deserves to be called a novel, because it is so well written that if it didn't have the solving of a murder as its central premise, it would be regarded as a literary novel. The two books are called, the two previous books, first is The Searcher, the second is The Hunter. You don't really need to read them, but you would appreciate The Keeper more if you did. Here's an example. I made a note of this as I was reading. Rachel, before her death, is described by one of the people in the village. She looks like she popped out of Instagram by mistake, and somebody should put her back in before she gets smudged. The Keeper by Tana French. Really high quality writing. And then the book of the month at Wordsworth Books is Whistler by Anne Patchett. And very briefly, the plot is that 59-year-old Daphne is with her 70-year-old husband in the Metropolitan Museum of Modern Art in New York, and she meets, they notice, well, her husband notices that somebody is looking at Daphne and goes off to, and then come, brings him back. And this turns out to be the third of the three stepfathers that she had had, but only stayed in their life for a year. But in that year, there was something very significant that happened. He was driving her and her mother when the car slips off a cliff. And the title of the novel comes from the way that he was trying to overcome his own pain and fear to protect this nine-year-old Daphne from hers. And he chats and he comforts and he distracts by talking about writing and about a book proposal he reads at work that day, in which a horse named Whistler helps his owner realize that love can defy. Love can defy death. Love is the most important factor on earth. So he's reintroduced into her life, and they almost pick up where they left off, even though they are now significantly older and their lives have taken very different trajectories, rather. They are absolutely united. And the weird thing about this book, for me anyway, is it's the kind of happy book about happy people with a happy ending that normally would raise a sense of nausea in me. But Patchett's writing is so skillful, and the need for happiness is so obvious, that a book about two happy people, yes, they have transcended grief, they have transcended tragedy, they have transcended obstacles, but the overall tone of the book is happy, and that's quite happy to read. And so I enjoyed it a lot, The Whistler by Anne Patchett. And then An Inconvenience of Wings. I started last week and I didn't have time to finish. It's a travel book by a Glaswegian writer called Jamie Lafferty, who has seen penguins before, but he decides through a series of events that he describes in the book that he wants to see all of the penguin species on Earth, the vast majority of which are in the southern hemisphere. The Galapagos penguins have a small population just on the northern hemisphere side of the equator, so it's not entirely southern hemisphere. And he does, so he goes off to see all of them and has lots of wonderful adventures on the way, and makes you fall in love, if you're not in love already, with penguins. And I love the description that is in the book, not what he said, but what Herman Melville said about penguins. What outlandish beings are these? Their bodies are grotesquely misshapen, their bills short, their feet seemingly legless, while the members at their sides are neither fin, wing, nor arm. And truly, neither fish, flesh, nor fowl is the penguin. Without exception, the most ambiguous and least lovely creature yet discovered by man. As if ashamed of her failure, nature keeps this ungainly child hidden away at the ends of the earth. And he makes you think back to that description at the beginning of the book by Melville and go, Melville, you're dumb. You have no idea just how fabulous, bizarre, aggressive, crazy, but lovely penguins are. And I really enjoyed his trip to South Africa to see our penguin and the experiences that he has here and the positive views he has about much of South Africa and the attempt to conserve the penguin. It's very funny at times, sometimes moving, and always fascinating. It's called An Inconvenience of Penguins by Jamie Lafferty.
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16: Time for us to switch this thing on and get the show underway with our fitness conversation. Have you heard of the term or the phrase retro walking? Maybe you've seen people walking backwards and thought, why would they do that? That's what we're talking about, the benefits of walking in reverse or retro walking. Are you someone that does retro walking? I sometimes do it at the gym because I love the elliptical trainer. And you can walk in, well, elliptical train in reverse. And so I do it there, but I don't do it if I'm walking or running. But it is one of the options, and maybe you're someone who loves it. Joining us now to talk about the benefits of retro walking or walking backwards is fitness and wellness coach. She's also the founder of Trove Wellness. Juanita Khumalo joins us on the line. Some of us choose to walk backwards, so walking in reverse, walking backwards, mm-hmm. retro walking. Why would we do that? Why would anyone want to walk backwards?
17: Okay, cool. I think the first thing we need to talk about, right, is that retro walking has been around for decades, right? It's not something new. And it's been, you know, around in physiotherapy, for rehab settings, and it's just now become a very, very popular fitness trend. And mainly because of how it challenges the body different to walk differently, right? So one of the key benefits, just some of the key benefits that you asked about right now about reverse walking is that the key benefit, it improves your lower body strength, right? So basically by doing that, it improves the muscles around the knee and your quadriceps and your ankles, right? Because it is so unfamiliar, the body has to concentrate more on controlling a step. Right. So therefore, it can provide a good physical challenge without requiring high speed or complicated equipment. Just two other benefits, balance, coordination and body awareness and cardiovascular effect. Right. So those are just the three of the benefits of, you know, reverse walking.
16: Right. And so I imagine because we naturally as bipeds walk, I guess, not backwards,
17: forward.
16: But forwards, right?
17: Forward.
16: It feels as though
17: forward.
16: Reverse walking is just a little bit harder. So like you're saying, not only is it good for, because it's unfamiliar, your body has to work. Does it also allow us to then use, bless you, does it allow us to use different muscles as well? Because now we're not doing the natural thing, the thing we do every day. We're doing something a little bit different. Are you then activating different muscles, tendons, different parts of the body?
17: 1,000%, right? So contextual like this, when you walk forward, right, you land on your heel first, and then you roll through to push off your toes. Mm-hmm. And that heavily relies on your hamstrings, your hammies at the back of your leg, as well as your glutes. So now when you're walking backward, it like totally flips that. So now you don't land on your heel first. You land on your toes or your forefoot, and then you push up the ground to your heel. So now what that does is that it activates your quadriceps. Your quads are basically the muscle at the front of your thighs, your shins, and your calves. That's shins and calves. And on top of that, it also recruits your core and stabilizes the muscles a lot more because you're moving in a pattern your body isn't used to.
16: Right.
17: So it's basically changing when and how strongly those muscles work. It's basically just flipping it backward.
16: Right. And so why is it so important to engage our hamstrings, quads, quadriceps, which you said, you know, retro walking is quite great for recruiting and involving. We use them when we walk normally, so regular walking, but it seems that there's quite a bit of engagement of them when we retro walk. What do those muscles do for us? Why are they so important, those hamstrings, calves, and quadriceps?
17: They're good for balance and coordination as well as your posture. Those are the key benefits of engaging those muscles. So when you walk, right, you can't rely on your eyes in the way you normally would. So your brain has to work harder. Your brain with your inner ear as well as your proprioceptive backward, your feedback, right, to keep steady. So in order for that to happen, you need to have sharp balance and coordination. And that is one of some of the key benefits of basically having to engage your core as well as your, you know, your core as well as your inner muscles, right?
16: Yeah.
17: So basically, as well as your posture. Your posture is very, very key when reverse walking, and mainly because it encourages you to stand more upright and to engage your core. So if you're basically standing upright, you cannot do so without engaging your core, right? So basically, it avoids forward hunching that's common for normal walking. So those are the key benefits, ensuring that your core is engaged as well as your stabilizer muscles.
16: Yeah. It sounds as though, I mean, often when we think of cardio exercise, people might think of running, cycling, rowing. Very seldom does like walking end up in sort of conversation because we think it's an easier thing. Oh, because I walk all the time, walking isn't exercise. But it sounds as whether you're doing retro walking or reverse walking or walking normally, walking is quite a valuable way to move your body. Talk to us about the benefits of walking in general. Whether you're doing it forwards or backwards, it sounds like it's a good way to move.
17: Yeah, I mean, listen, walking, people underestimate how much calories you burn just from walking because it is a cardio exercise. You get what I'm thinking? People normally think it has to go high intensity. All you need to do is just make sure that with weight loss and movement is all that matters, whether you are cleaning, whether you're walking up the stairs. So moving your body, walking is basically one of those benefits, if you get what I'm saying. And for me personally, I love walking, and I realized that when I incorporate it into my fitness journey, I tend to lose, to burn more calories, to burn calories. So try to aim for about like 10,000 steps if you can. I know that's quite a huge high number, especially because we're often sitting throughout the entire day. But like, it is just as good as any cardio workout to burn calories.
16: And so can you also do this retro walking or reverse walking on a machine, for instance? So some of us run on a treadmill, or I love the elliptical trainer. It's one of my favorite things. And you can do the elliptical trainer backwards. Do you get the same kinds of benefits as, and I mean, the elliptical trainer is great in that it has a little less impact than, say, if you were running. But can you get the same benefits of retro walking from doing it on a treadmill and or an elliptical trainer if you're someone who does the gym?
17: 1,000%, right? Especially if you're starting off, I would highly recommend starting off on a treadmill instead of outdoors yet. And this is the reason why. Your speed is controlled, right? So you won't accidentally walk too fast. And if it's, you have the handrails to hold on to while you're getting into the movement. And most importantly, the surface is flat and predictable. So you don't have to worry about unexpected obstacles, you know, and uneven ground or curves and things like that. And you have that emergency button. I'm not sure if you've seen it on a treadmill. It's like red and yellow. So yes. If you feel like you're in danger, all you have to do is press that button. And it's just easier to practice for short intervals and then gradually building your confidence. And I think when you're comfortable with that movement, and your balance and coordination has improved, and then you can transition to outdoors. But highly recommend starting on a treadmill.
16: Are there any, I guess, with any kind of exercise, there's always the risk of injury because, of course, you're using your body in a particular way, especially if it's a new type of exercise, there might be a greater risk. What are some of the risks that we need to be careful of, the things you need to be taking care of if you're going to be retro walking? I imagine, for instance, one of the things you need to watch is where you're putting your foot, because when you're walking forward, you're not really thinking about where your feet are going, because you always walk forward. But if you're walking backwards, it sounds like you need to be a little bit careful about how you're landing your foot. Talk to us about the risks.
17: I mean, the biggest risk is falling. That is like number one, the biggest risk. And then if you're doing it outdoor, or for example, like not on a treadmill, you trip on, the biggest risk is tripping on it over an obstacle, right? And then slipping off an edge, or basically just bumping into another person, right? So those are just few of the bigger safety risks that come with basically reverse walking, and how you can minimize that outside of the treadmill, you know, and in a machine. So you need to make sure that you're always starting on a flat ground, open and obstacle-free area. So check the entire route before beginning and avoid, number one, avoid roads, avoid stairs or pavements with uneven sections, even busy public spaces. And again, use short control steps and rather trying to walk too quickly, if you get what I'm saying. So those are just a few ways, basically, you know, bigger safety risk and how you can minimize them.
16: And is this the kind of thing you can be doing? So some people like to add a bit of resistance by training with weights around their ankles. So you'll see people running or walking or skipping with weights around their ankles. Is this the kind of thing that you can also do with weights? Or, I mean, you need to be, maybe the question is, it depends and you need to be careful.
17: The latter. It depends, and you need to be very, very careful, because already it is a very, very foreign exercise mechanic. Your body's not used to it, right? And like I said, you're normally supposed to do it for about 2-3 minutes max, about, you know, two, three times in a week. So because it's so strange, if you're going to add resistance and weights onto your legs, it's good. It's more effective. You burn more calories, strengthen more. but also there's a higher risk of that. So I would generally not recommend it for anybody unless you're like a hardcore athlete and it's something that you can do with your eyes closed.
18: Right. KG in Centurion says on WhatsApp, I do reverse walking up an incline ideals on heels because it strengthens the muscles around my knees and quads because I'm going to need those muscles when I run down the same hill. So that's interesting. So knowing that you're going to need to run down this hill, KG walks backwards up the hill to recruit those muscles that you were talking about a little bit earlier.
17: And I mean, 100% agree with them. And I think the key thing that she also mentioned is the knee, right? The mechanics of the knee when you're walking backward are very, very different. For example, if you're walking forward or running forward, you know when you land, for example, when you're hiking and you're going down,
18: yes.
17: when you land your foot, there's a lot of impact on your knee. It's like a forceful heel strike, right? So when you're walking backward, the mechanic of the knee completely changes because your knees are naturally shorter. So there's less of that forceful heel strike and the knee moves through a slightly different range of motion. So if you have any, you know, knee issues, I would highly recommend it, right? Because there's some studies that have found that walking backward, it can reduce the load on your certain part of the knee joint. So at the same time, your quads have to work a lot harder to control and stabilize the knee. So it's one of the reasons why, you know, walking backward is used in rehabilitation for certain knee conditions of say ACL or reconstructive ACL reconstruction or other knee injuries. So that's the one of the key, you know, dental benefits of basically, you know, reverse walking up the knee. 100% agree with her and just 100% on track.
18: Juanita, it's always such a great pleasure having you on the show. Thank you so much for your time.
17: Oh, thank you so much for having me once again, guys. You know, happy Saturday. Enjoy the rest of your day.
18: Tell me, when is the next Trove Wellness event? It's usually around this time, right? Well, it's in spring. It's usually in spring.
17: It's usually around this time. Not to worry. There's a couple of changes that we've done, and I'll share that information with you very, very soon. I think you're gonna love it. You're gonna be very excited in terms of the direction we're taking for the Trove event.
18: Nice. Okay. Well, glad to then have you back once all is confirmed, and we can talk about the next event.
17: Thank you so much, Gix. And just a reminder, reverse walking, it's not about replacing the normal way we work. So please, people should remember that. If you're not replacing it, basically you're adding a new living challenge and you're supplementing what you're already doing. And thanks a lot for having me.
18: Right. Thank you so much for your time. That is Juanita Khumalo. She's a fitness and wellness coach. She's also the founder of Trove Wellness.
10: The best of talk
2: on Cape Talk.
19: Now we're going to go to Brenda Forster. Brenda, welcome. It's great to have you with us.
20: Hi, thank you. Good to be here.
19: I love your story. I was doting on your TEDx talk. I was finding out so much about you. So I know a lot about you going into this conversation, Brenda. I know that very brave journey that you've taken to the top in a male-dominated area. I know how your brother to five sisters protected all five of you. I know about your Tamil father and your so-called colored mother growing up in Durban. And I think all of those things, you know, come with their challenges, but if you're going to ride them, then you're going to be able, you're going to be a success. And you are.
20: Oh, thank you so much. It's good to hear that you've managed to hear my story. Because it came with a lot of struggles, and yeah, it's what based my future.
19: Yeah, and maybe a future that you couldn't quite imagine at the start of it all. You didn't think it was a future that was for you.
20: Not at all. You know what? Even the Bible says, you know, there's power in the tongue. So be careful what you wish for in your life, and always wish for good things because they may come true.
19: Yes, a lot of confidence there as well, nearly foolhardy kind of confidence in the fact that you are meant to be great. I get that. Lots of confidence. Where did that come from? Mom, dad, combination of both?
20: I think it's a combination of both. My dad kind of worked from very young and worked even in his retirement because he just couldn't give up. And then mom being that strong colored woman that had to hold the fort at home, making us all strong because dad was always working. So she had to make us strong, and because we stood out in the Indian community, you know, we never spoke the same. It was so different. And I think if it wasn't for her stint, we wouldn't have been the people we are today.
19: How do you self-identify, Brenda, with such diversity in your genes?
20: Well, I actually think I've got, I think I'm benefited, actually, because if the coloureds piss me off, then I'm actually an Indian. And if Indians don't get on with me, then I'm coloured. So I get to be the best of both, eh?
19: Yeah, I get you. And Durban, just growing up in Durban, tell us a little bit about Durban and how it contributed to the success that you are.
20: Chatsworth. Of course, that's, you know, the heart of where the Indian community is.
19: What does Trevor Noah say about Chatsworth?
20: Well, Chatsworth is an Indian community, extreme Indian community. And looking different, we stood out. And I think we were, because we had to be strong. And I think if you've heard my conversation, I speak about learning karate and my brother actually taking over, trying to think he's Bruce Lee. And I think learning how to fight back was very important for us. And that's how we grew.

0: We want to hold this fort up and say, ah, men cannot be in our world. We're fighting for women. But you have to hold hands with some of the men that can bring you through. So you've got to have people around your table that can groom you. And there's not always going to be women that's there because we have to catch up. So there are some men that can hold your hand and bring you to where you need to be. It depends on how you do it. So yes, we have come a long way. Men have been accepting, although we're not 100% there yet. But I must say, with Airports Company, we've come a long stride ensuring that women have some sort of equality.
1: You also mentioned, and I think again it was in the TEDx talk, that the Airports Company, was it 5 out of 9 airport managers are in fact women?
0: That's correct, yes.
1: Okay, so the Airports Company certainly giving a lot of opportunities, but the CEO is also a woman at one stage. I don't know if she still is.
0: Yes. Yes, that's right.
1: Okay, right. Now, let's get on to the business of stuff. Why is my flight to George the most expensive flight in the whole wide world?
0: I wish I could answer that question to you, but I think maybe also because it's a premium destination. I think it's the country's best-kept secret. We've got the best views, you know, in between Cape Town and PE. So I think, you know, it's a premium destination. And, yeah, I think that's why the flights are more expensive. I think we need to do a lot more work to bring those flights down so our locals can travel a lot more as well.
1: Yeah, no, that is something that I heard, that this particular sector, Cape Town to George, is one of the most expensive sectors in the whole wide world. Let me just see what AI says. The direct flight from Cape Town International Airport to George Airport. Peak pricing typically peaks during school holidays. They're not confirming it any longer, but it's an expensive ticket. I mean, that much we know.
0: You could get from, I would say, maybe 1,000 to even 3,000, depending on when you book it. You know, if you book it in advance, you obviously get it slightly cheaper.
1: Yeah, and obviously it's going to be expensive with dynamic pricing over school holidays. You're gonna buy it really kind of early to benefit. So plan your trip, you say?
0: Yes, plan your trip.
1: And passenger numbers? Tell us about passenger numbers. Are you seeing a kind of growth curve there? What are you projecting for the years ahead?
0: Well, I think we're looking at 4% currently, but I think George Airport has come a long way from when I started here in 2008. With the numbers of some approximately 400,000, 500,000. And we made a record in our last financial year of 918,000 apparently.
1: Wow.
0: Somewhat there. So it's a huge jump, and you can understand that our airport can't, overcapacitated at the moment.
1: Yeah.
0: It's a beautiful problem to have.
1: And your growth markets, Brenda, where are people coming from?
0: Well, we've got 4 destinations. We fly Cape Town, no, 5 destinations actually. Cape Town, Joburg, Durban, and then we've got Bloemfontein and the new one, Hoedspruit. So people have been crying out for Hoedspruit. We now got Hoedspruit, and I think people are coming from all over.
1: Okay. Cape Town, Joburg would still, I would imagine, be your strongest kind of passenger markets.
0: Yes. Yes.
1: What about freight?
0: What about?
1: Freight.
0: Oh, freight. Yes, we at the moment we are carrying in bellies of aircraft, so we don't have any cargo operations.
1: Okay.
0: However, there's been a big demand for us to open cargo through our airport, so we are in conversations about looking at cargo.
1: Okay. Cargo, yeah, I'm talking cargo essentially, because there were a lot of plans in terms of establishing George as a kind of node for especially manufacturing. I don't know, because you can't live in isolation of the town and the region. You need to know what's kind of happening there on an economic front. Do you have anything that you can share with us?
0: Yes. Well, we've been in conversations with the local municipalities and the mayors. There's a big, big drive to get cargo on air instead of being on the road. Cargo, specifically berries and meat and avo, they are actually leaving our town but going on road. And I think by the time it actually gets to its end destination, for example, the berries, I think about 50% of it is really good quality and the rest is made for juice.
1: My goodness.
0: We don't want that waste.
1: Yeah.
0: And coming with that, if we have to be from George, we can create lots more opportunities for work. Because from what we hear,

0: The bereaved people have signed contracts that they want to have it cut from the area. Now, if it's cut from the area, it cannot be on the road in the heat. No. It's got to go directly from here. So we're looking at the future plans on how we can get those out to create the jobs. I think it's very much on the mayor's, on their agenda to push it. So in order for us to do that, there's lots of things that AXA needs to do behind the scenes. So we've done a feasibility study, on cargo, and yes, it does show that we need to have a good cargo operation. So I think it's exciting plans ahead that we are looking at all the cargo opportunities that needs to come out of George Airport.
1: For sure. Somebody's just asking, what's up with Cape Town, George Legg? I know that I've just kind of priced the return for the end of November into George from Johannesburg, actually, and that was coming in at about 16,000-17,000 a return. But the pricing could be up to 19,000 a return. Peak season, of course. So that does make it an expensive sector, and for a long time people were talking about it being the most expensive sector in the whole wide world. The other feature of George Airport is aviation, an aviation kind of training. I noticed that is kind of growing capability at your airport, Brenda.
0: Aviation training, yes. You mean the flying schools?
1: Flying schools, yes.
0: Yes, that has been one of the strongest features at our general aviation area. Just grow every year.
1: Yeah, I did some flight training at Visanta Kral, and I thoroughly enjoyed my experience there. But I'm also told by some of the foreign students that you can get your training at a fraction of the price you can get it for in Europe. So it makes kind of sense for them to come and enjoy the Southern Cape while doing their training there.
0: 100%. What I know is that they live here in our towns for almost a year to 3 years. Studying. So even that interaction with the different foreign nationals is a good opportunity in our country. And I think some of the things we should be looking at is also using these students as exchange for our students here to learn. So, I think those opportunities are great when these flying schools bring them here to our country.
1: Okay, now you're going to let us in on some of the secrets. So we know that there's a lot of private jets, especially over Christmas, and they go down to the beach, and we know which beach they go to. They have huge mansions there as well. Tell us about all of those private aircraft that comes there very often, in fact. Who do they belong to? You can tell us that, can you?
0: Yeah, no, we sometimes have Ernie Elf coming in. We've got a sheikh that comes in, sort of a prince, who brings his whole family to Beaufort, So they come in on the aircraft.
1: To Beaufort?
0: To huge aircraft, yes. They've got a farm in Beaufort, and then they're here every year. So, that's very exciting, and the team loves receiving them because they're awesome people. And, we give them great service, so they come every single year.
1: So they're not going to be driving through Meyringspoort. Are they taking a helicopter to Beaufort from George?
0: Yes, they take a helicopter from
1: okay,
0: George.
1: Okay, that makes perfect kind of sense, yes. As well. Your runway is not the longest of runways. Are there any plans in respect of extending it to enable even wider body aircraft to land there? But you're saying you're running at capacity already.
0: Yes. There are plans. Currently, behind the scenes, there are people from our planning department looking at pieces of land and neighboring farms that we'd need to purchase in the near future. They're pricing at this stage. So, there's definitely plans. We've even been in conversation with the municipality to see how we manage the land swaps and how we're going to purchase these lands. So, yes, there is conversations on that already.
1: Yeah, so that would be land adjacent to the existing airport, or is a relocation also possible?
0: No, just adjacent to the airport. We'll just have to extend, yes.
1: Extended runway, great volumes, and ongoing growth projections then?
0: Yes, correct.
1: What would you say is George's biggest export? What is it about Georgia people love the most?
0: I think it's the strawberries. I think it's the berry farms. It's very popular. The berry farms.
1: The berry farms. Okay, so that's your biggest industry. But I think maybe Heddles Bay and Vic Bay, maybe even Wilderness Main Beach is probably the reason why you get the bulk of your passengers in.
0: Yes. Yes, because those are really, really good beaches, and they're blue flag beaches. We've never had issues, and yes, over the season, it's packed.
1: People will be surprised to know, actually, owns homes in Herald's Bay, but that entire southern Cape coastline all the way to Plettenberg, maybe people working in Joburg, but that is where they live. They work in Joburg, but they even commute to live out in the Southern Cape. Any things that you want us to be aware of in the lead up to or in the near future? What should we be watching out for in terms of your plans for George Airport?
0: Well, I think that's a great question, because our numbers are exploding at the moment. So, like I said, we've got brilliant problems at George Airport. And I just want our passengers to give us some patience. We're in the process of our expansion of our airport. And our airport currently can only take about 800,000 passengers. And we've surpassed that amount of passengers. So, yes, we're looking at from next year, hopefully, we'll start construction, and then we're hoping to push our airport to a 2 million passenger airport, which would give you more space and, you know, to have a great customer experience through the airport. I think one of the other things we're also looking at is the cargo operation, and obviously the local municipality wants to push for cargo international status. We know that will take time. It's something we need to work towards, because we want to get the economy of our area, the Garden Route, up and running as well. So I think look out for that, the expansion of our beautiful new airport. It's going to be something that the entire community is going to be proud of.
1: Yeah, we can't talk about George and that Southern Cape coastline without talking about golf and the throngs of golfers from all over the world that it attracts.
0: Absolutely. You know, we call ourselves the Mecca of all the awards we've been winning for all the amazing golf estates we have. So I think the city also is marketing the area as a golf destination and hiking and biking trail routes as well. So I think you're on par with the beauty of the golf estates in our area. Some of the golf estates you have to book in advance, because it's just fully booked permanently. And we actually track the number of golf bags that's coming through monthly. And it's shocking to see how many people are just coming to play golf.
1: Yeah, and it's really amazing. Amazing golf courses that they have over on that side. And I think the golfers would bear me out on that. But we're talking about a 15-kilometer radius. George hosts actually four of South Africa's top 20 golf courses, and that across premium developments. And I think Fan Court is pretty standout over there. But if you look at that wider kind of area from Mossel Bay right through to Plettenberg Bay, some really great, great experiences that you can have on that coastline, certainly on the golf courses as well. And we cannot end without just big little kudos there to the people of the Southern Cape. I think they are such incredible, wonderful, earthy hosts. They're just beautiful people, aren't they, Brenda?
0: Yes, absolutely. I felt the warmth when I got you.
1: We're going to wrap it there. Thank you for the insight. It's not often that we can get hold of you executives, and we always appreciate it when you enable us, you know, the kind of vantage point that you have on matters. Thank you, Brenda Forster, Airport Manager at George Airport.
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1: Good evening, I'm Mikey Malapo. Parliament's inquiry into the Road Accident Fund says its former management deliberately and surreptitiously bypassed the board in authorizing extensive security for its former CEO, Collins Lizwalo. The committee says it also accepts witness testimony that Lizwalo exploited his bodyguards. The inquiry conducted by the Standing Committee on Public Accounts says while real or perceived threats against someone's life should never be taken lightly, security assessments for Lizwalo did not reflect the need for the extent of security he received, which included an armored vehicle. The committee is currently finalizing its report on the inquiry. Lindsay Dentlinger has more.
2: A police security assessment revealed no threat against Collins Letswalo that warranted additional security. Nevertheless, the RAF spent at least 27 million rand on security for Letswalo between 2023 and 2025. ANC MP Helen Neal May says while it was clear Letswalo must have felt very vulnerable, it's evident his security detail was expected to do more than just protect him.
3: I definitely think there's a case, you know, the domestic exploitation, personal errands and... Okay, family misuse, and I'm not talking about his wife, I'm talking about the other aspects.
2: Committee Chairperson Zongezo Zibi says security threats against top executives should always be taken seriously, but the committee has found that the RAF security policy was falsely used to justify additional security for Letswalo.
4: Governance and process matter, they cannot be overridden.
2: Zibi said despite refusing to give testimony before it, Letswalo will be offered the opportunity to respond to the committee's findings. Lindsay Dentlinger, Eyewitness News, Parliament.
1: The National Health Insurance is not up for negotiation, with government vowing to press ahead despite growing opposition. President Cyril Ramaphosa and Health Minister Aaron Motsoaledi used the opening of Mpumalanga's new King Nyabela Hospital to defend the controversial policy. They insist the NHI is essential to closing the gap between public and private healthcare. Mungezi Koko has more.
5: The defense of the NHI overshadowed much of the hospital's official opening in Middelburg, with both the President and Health Minister using the occasion to push back against critics. Motsoaledi said the policy would ensure equal access to healthcare, while Ramaphosa made it clear government has no plans to abandon the reform.
6: It equalizes poor people with rich people, and that's why those who believe they are rich will oppose it. They don't want the madam to lie in the same ward as their domestic worker.
5: President Ramaphosa echoed the same sentiment.
7: Those who are opposed to NHI, open your eyes, and NHI will help. Happen whether you like it or not. It is going to happen.
5: The NHI Act remains the subject of legal challenges from several organizations, but government says it remains committed to rolling out universal health coverage. Monkey Ziko Ko, Eyewitness News, Middelburg.
1: The Institute of Race Relations says certain sections of the Expropriation Act are unconstitutional because the compensation process favors the state. The IRR have joined AfriForum and the Democratic Alliance and Vaderland Stichting as applicants opposing the act in the Western Cape High Court this week. Earlier today, AfriForum's lawyers continued with their arguments before the IRR's legal team started presenting their case. Carla Peterson has more.
8: The Institute of Race Relations is challenging provisions in the Expropriation Act that allow for reduced and in some cases zero compensation when land is expropriated in the public interest. Lawyer for the IRR, David Borgstrom, told the court a case-by-case assessment is necessary to ensure compensation is fair.
9: For instance, if the land has a very strong emotional connection to me and my family, if that's my interest, if that's me and my family have our interest in this land is an emotional connection that goes back a long time, well, that should be something that should be factored in.
8: Borgstrom argued that land reform is an obligation of the state and should not be shifted onto property owners through unfair compensation. Carlo Peterson, Eyewitness News.
1: And the Johannesburg Stock Exchange is preparing to retire one of the country's best-known market information systems known as the Stock Exchange News Service, better known as SENS. The move forms part of the JSE's new Forge 2031 strategy unveiled alongside its interim financial results. SENS has been the primary platform for listed companies to publish price-sensitive announcements since 1997, ensuring all investors receive market-moving information at the same time. Annelita Fandese has more.
10: The exchange Exchange says it plans to replace SENS with a modern disclosure platform featuring richer content, improved search capabilities, and more user-friendly digital tools. The new system is aimed at making company announcements easier to access and analyze for investors, traders, and the broader market. The announcement comes as the JSE reported a strong first half of 2026. Revenue climbed 14.1% to 1.88 billion rand, and the exchange maintained a 99.9% system availability with no outages during the period. The JSE says replacing SENS is part of a broader effort to modernize South Africa's capital markets and improve the experience for investors in an increasingly digital financial landscape. Anelita Fandese, Eyewitness News.
1: Gold's trading at $4,078.59 an ounce. The rand's at 16.38 to the dollar, at 22.04 to the pound, at 18.89 to the euro. Brent crude oil's at $79.35 a barrel. Look at your weather. A fine Wednesday in store for Gauteng. Tomorrow, Joburg will drop to overnight lows of 3 degrees and peak at highs of 23. Pretoria's at 5 and 24. Vereeniging also at lows of 5, reaching highs of 23 degrees. A cloudy morning with drizzle patches for Cape Town, otherwise partly cloudy with fresh northwesterly winds at a low of 12 and a high of 17 degrees. The top story in Eyewitness News this hour. Parliament's inquiry into the Road Accident Fund says its former management deliberately and surreptitiously bypassed the board in authorizing extensive security for its former CEO, Collins Letswalo.
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12: Keenan John Mayer, welcome. It's great to have you.
13: Thank you for having me, Clarence.
12: Yeah, so you an optimistic young person, are you?
13: I am.
12: Okay. You.
13: Glass is half full.
12: The glasses on as well today. Wearing his glasses today, we're going to really talk about a love affair with 88 Keys. Mm. And that's because it was kept away from you. Weren't allowed to play the piano. It was locked. Like a rebel, you wanted to have it unlocked.
13: I mean, I don't think it was a strictness around it. It was just that it was, you know, a prized possession in the family.
12: But because you couldn't have it, you wanted it.
13: Yeah,
12: sounds very rebellious. Is that your nature?
13: I think there is an element of rebellion that plays out in my art as well. to move away from what I've been taught, you know, within the classical world, as we've unpacked before, I think. Moving towards a newer understanding, and how do I contribute to such paradigm shifts in thinking, in how culture is digested and consumed. And I think that forms part truly of my core.
12: I get that, and I certainly want to go there. I'm absolutely intrigued by the psychology of it all. But I get the sense that maybe you were looking to break the rules by accessing that locked piano. But I also get a sense that maybe there was a love at first sight thing there.
13: And I think that, you know, part of what interests me a lot is the conversation when we consider music education of whether or not aptitude related to an instrument is based off of nature or nurture. And I will say intrinsically that
12: I love that debate.
13: And so intrinsically I feel that I just genuinely had a strong relationship with instrument. But I also have to acknowledge that I am, because of the surroundings and how I grew up in how it was nurtured. And so I think, having that very interesting relationship with the instrument, it's there, but it's not accessible, was something that drove me, I think, really into being so inquisitive about the instrument. Why is this locked, number one? And then also, why and how can I explore my creativity? And I think that's what happened a lot of the time as a kid, was, you know, just tinkling on the keys. And unbeknownst to me, I'd actually been training my ear, that I think, as the musician I am now, was foundational in solidifying that gift, you know.
14: Yeah.
13: Yeah.
12: Let's talk about the fact that you studied music psychology. I wanna go there.
13: Yeah,
12: you almost became a psychiatrist. So when you're sitting at that piano, who's analyzing whom?
13: I will say that the piano affords me a moment of self-soothing. So a lot of the time when I am there, it is a transcendental experience because I could be playing and I step away from my instrument and it's almost as if I've been given messages to, oh, I have to tell this one that you shouldn't go and accept that job offer. I feel that you shouldn't engage a person. I don't think that you should acknowledge. And the counter is also true, you know, that, oh, what came to me was based on a conversation that we had, you know, for example, Clarence, if we had a conversation and in retrospect at my instrument, I play and come out of that state, I think I'm able to really give messages from beyond the veil. And so it has been an interesting experience coming from the studying of the instrument and interpreting all of these classical composers and then writing my own music. I have now sort of brought these two facets together of understanding the technicalities of it, but then also going further into really delving into what is being afforded through sonics.
12: You talk transcendental, you talk subatomic kind of language, a resonance beyond that which you are capable of making sense of. And I think that is real for me too about music. But
13: can
12: I mean,
13: expand on that? What do you mean by that?
12: Well, I've made kind of crazy decisions under the influence of a big life kind of that you need to enable music to resonate at a different level. It shouldn't be something that you can reason. You might just be open with every single atom in your body. And of course, my love affair is a journey with jazz. So I speak specifically, not as a musician, not as a, but certainly in the audience. And it profoundly talking to me, not just through my ears. Do you think that's possible? We hear that music is the healer. It is therapeutic.
13: I mean, to speak to the topic that you really want to unpack, the music psychology part of it. When we consider music therapy, right, and my alma mater being at the forefront of that type of academic research related to how we can view music as medicine, I will then maybe speak on what I know, you know, in terms of what I'm aware of when it comes to sound healing, and that specifically is, for example, you know, the vagus nerve, which is the longest cranial nerve in the human body, which can be stimulated and regulated by chanting and humming. And so to speak on that, in my debut album, The Alchemy of Living, I I perform an interpretation of the late Dr. Abdullah Baim's The Mountain. And I found myself in the writing of it, and the reason why I included it was just from that place of healing, that I found so much healing in being able to
12: At the wedding? The wedding does that to me as well.
13: Okay. And we can go on and on about Dollar Brand's music. But at the core of what I'm saying is that there is those moments where music at its core, and this phenomenon that has existed eons before, centuries ago, lifetimes ago, at the core, they still in every single culture around the world, at the core of community and you know, gathering
12: therapy
13: is people gathering around music.
12: What are you doing? Are you pushing the envelope when you take Abdullah Ibrahim and you put him slap bang on Rachmaninoff?
13: Wow. Please, can you elaborate on what you
12: mean?
13: Well,
12: I'm just, you're just pushing the envelope. It's like a clash of civilizations there nearly, is it? But you don't see it like that.
13: I don't see it like that. I think if we are removed and we allow our egos to be removed as musicians, we will understand that at the core of Rachmaninoff and at the core of Abdullah, you know, is the sacred union of just the sanctity of what happens. If we listen to, for example, the slow movement of the second symphony in E minor of Rachmaninoff, which is divine.
12: Did I stir you there?
13: Just divine music, you know? And then take that into the Blue Bolero. You know, just, I think the silence. And, you know, Abdullah speaks on Dr. Abdullah Behm speaks on the ikigai and then the present moment. And I think that's really where I also gravitate towards.
12: My goodness.
13: In the creation and performance of the work.
12: It's not going to sell tickets, right?
13: What?
12: So maybe you should have become a psychiatrist instead. I mean, this deep kind of relationship with music that you have.
13: And
12: my guest is Keenan John Mayer. We should play some music as well,
13: yeah,
12: so people can
13: hear
12: this mind. But finish what you wanted to say.
13: Hear
12: this mind.
13: Fast.
12: Did you hear what I said?
13: Fast.
12: People must hear this mind. Okay, so let's take a listen. And all the words that you've shared with us, let's hear it unfold under.
13: Oh, it was about not selling tickets, and that it is way more than that.
12: Absolutely. Very, very powerful stuff. And there's a lot of beautiful spaces where we can bring our own little sound into. I just love it. Absolutely love it. That debut album called The Alchemy of Living.
13: Sophomore. That was from the sophomore album.
12: Was that
13: Real
12: sophomore?
13: Awakening.
12: The debut was
13: The Alchemy of Living.
12: Okay.
13: Correct.
12: Right. So you've been very, very kind of busy.
13: Mm-hmm. Yeah. Okay. On all fronts.
12: Interestingly, you've spoken about imposter syndrome. Mm. You've spoken openly about the family support and how it helped you battle imposter syndrome. Mm. And we talk about that a lot, and how we're like, you know, if Donald Trump can be president, hey, you can do anything in the world. I guess Donald Trump will never be able to play the piano, though. How can it? How can such genius, you know, be so, well, I guess, unable to identify its own genius?
13: I think it's a matter of platform that we also have to really interrogate as a South African audience, maybe, what we put at the forefront of what we call good and excellent and insightful and influential. I think from that place, we can then question whether or not the voices that are informed are being given the correct platforms. And that's across the board, not just in music.
12: Are you saying that the solution resides somewhere else?
13: I do think so. I think we have to be honest with what we allow and what we digest again.
12: But are you saying that people who suffer the syndrome are victims?
13: No, I don't think that's what I'm saying. I'm saying that the reason why there might be a feeling of apprehension to share openly and with confidence.
12: Lack of confidence,
13: is because of platforms that are given to people who, I mean, in China, you know, I think they have established, and this comes from a call from government, to if you are going to speak on a certain topic, make sure that you are well informed in that, and that goes down to a university degree.
12: Sure.
13: And so I think, yes, everyone is allowed their view, but be very, very careful and responsible with what you're sharing, that you make sure that it comes from a place of knowing and understanding. And I'm saying this in media.
12: Okay.
13: You know.
12: Right. I mean, there's a load to unpack. Unpack there. D says, please tell me the name of this wonderfully enlightening young human, so inspiring listening team. D, sadly, I have to get out of this car. I can't listen anymore. D, Keenan John Mayer, M-E-Y-E-R. Go and find him and go and find his music.
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22: We speak to the author of a local non-fiction book, and few figures in South Africa's history evoke as much admiration, debate, emotion, as Winnie Madikizela Mandela. To some, she was the fearless mother of the nation. To others, one of the country's most controversial political figures. But what was she like away from all of the cameras and political rallies? Well, you'll find out if you read the new book, My Boss, Mrs. Mandela, Walking with God, Serving Mum Winnie. It gives a rare, deeply personal perspective through the eyes of the woman who spent more than a decade at Winnie Madikizela Mandela's side. Zodwa Zwane, far more than just a personal assistant. She was a confidant, a spiritual companion, a trusted gatekeeper during the final years of Mum Winnie's life. And co-written with the acclaimed author and producer Bonga Percy Vilakazi, the memoir explores faith, loyalty, politics, heartbreak, the humanity behind one of South Africa's most iconic figures. So today we're joined by Zodwa Zwane, who joins us on the line. Zodwa, thank you so much for your time. Congratulations on the book, and it's so refreshing and unique to get a perspective like this from someone who spent so much time with Winnie Madikizela Mandela, who give us an insight away from the public eye.
23: Thank you so much, Mindy. Thank you so much. It means the world to me, man.
22: So after keeping quiet for so long, what made you decide that now was the right time to tell your story?
23: You know, Mama wanted me to write a book, you know, and we had discussed that so many times. And she even made me record some of the stuff that she wanted me to write about, you know. And which then I struggled about that, because I felt, you know, this is actually her story. This is something she had to write herself, you know. And I, at some point, I spoke to the family and I told them that Mama wanted me to write a book, but there are other things that I would like to discuss with them. And I was never granted the chance to discuss with them. But ultimately, I decided, you know, this is her story. This is something that she had to write herself. I would like to write my story, tell my story as to how I even got there. What were the things that were common to us that, you know, kept me this long with her? And because it wasn't easy working with her. I remember when I was just a year old, so I told her, I said, Mama, today I'm exactly a year serving you. She said, oh my God, Zodwa, how did you do this? I've never had a PA that has been with me for a year and had never taken a bag, you know, and left. So she knew
22: that
23: it wasn't
22: a lot.
23: Easy. Yeah, that says a lot. It wasn't that easy. So I just wanted to tell the story and to also explain maybe as to why was she like this, you know. She had gone through a lot. You know, that is why at some point I would ask, I've written in my book, I would ask, did you go for counseling? I mean, she was a social worker, you know, and I would ask, did you go for counseling after all that you've gone through? So those are the things that I would like to show. And the side of being a mother, being, you know, a member of parliament in the community.
22: Because you do describe her as being formidable, but deeply vulnerable at the same time. She was a very complex character.
23: Yes, a very complex character. You know, you would go to the office not knowing. You know, she was one person that would call at any time. There's a program that she liked on TV, and a lot of people wouldn't believe that. Cheetahs on TV, you know. Cheetahs to play at about 10 o'clock in the evening. So sometimes she would call me, and she'd say, Zota, let's watch. Ooh, look at what is happening. And you know, you would leave it at like that, and you say, good night, good night. But when you get to the office the following day, she would be a totally different person.
22: That's fascinating. She does remain one of the country's most debated historical figures. So how do you approach writing honestly while still remaining respectful?
23: You know, like you say, there are a whole lot of things that people, you know, saw her like. Like, for instance, one of the things that she said, you know, 2 days before she passed on, because I was the last person she spoke to. And she said to me, you know, Zoto, if I can die now, if something can happen to me now, one of the things, a lot of people will be saying, oh, she killed Stompie Sibeyi, so let her go as well. And she said, I didn't kill Stompie Sibeyi. But one thing people want to know is that before God takes a person, God has a conversation with that person. And that, for me, you know, has left this side about her, that even though people see her as this person, but she so much believed in God, so that, you know, towards the end of her life, she had this conversation with God. And I think even that was discussed with God.
22: Faith is so important to you as a theme throughout this book. The subtitle is Walking with God, Serving Mum Winnie. Why was faith such an important thread that ran through your relationship?
23: To be honest with you, I would not have been able to serve Mama Head if it wasn't that I'm a prayerful woman. I prayed for everything. And, you know, at times when she was, like, vulnerable, she relied on my prayers. You know, she was able to say, in fact, she told me that, you know, Zoda, there are times when you just hold me and not say anything, but I would feel that you are praying, you know. And there are times, you know, when, for instance, when Tata Mandela had passed away, that was the worst time ever for her. You know, she felt this pain. A lot of people must have noticed, even her face, she changed. She aged, you know, immediately after she had that there was no more. And when we're in the car, you know, going back home, because we were at Houghton, I held her hand like this. And, you know, she put her head on my chest, you know, and I was praying for her. So prayer for me, walking with God for me, is what helped me to serve Mama this long. I mean, 11 years.
22: Mm.
23: A person that it was not easy to serve for just 1 year.
22: We continue to wrestle with the legacy of many liberation leaders, most notably Mama Winnie Madikizela Mandela. How do you think your book will contribute to that conversation around her legacy?
23: You know, there's a lot that Mama did, you know, as the mother of the nation, you know, especially helping people in the community. And I think for me, it will, some people, I mean, I'm doing it myself the way I can, you know, in my own little space, to make sure that I continue with her legacy, helping the vulnerable. I take the people, the young people who are on drugs to the rehabilitation center, because I was there, you know, when she heard that Zoleka was on drugs. Fortunately, Zoleka spoke about it. I was there. I saw the way she felt. We had discussions as to how she wished she could help more young people to take them to the rehabilitation centers. And I know exactly, you know, because this is one of the things that I'm doing. There are a whole lot of young people these days that have committed suicide. And I know exactly what she would do. So for me, if people read this book, they should take something. I always say Mama Mandela was too huge for her legacy to be continued by just one person. I'm just touching a hem. Somebody can touch the collar of her dress and continue with her legacy. But honestly speaking, like the ANC Women's League said that she did not die, she multiplied. If they can continue with the work that she was doing in the community, our community would be better.
22: Zodwa, thank you so much for speaking to us today. Zodwa Zwane, former PA to Winnie Mandela. The book is called My Boss, Mrs. Mandela, Walking with God, Serving Mum Winnie.
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3: We now focusing on a study that has found that 87% of South Africans do not have a 3-month financial safety net. Join me on the line is the director of Prime Loans. That's Nita Morgan. Nita, 87% of those who are earning an income do not have enough resources to survive 3 months should they not be earning an income. This is not good reading, is it?
4: Definitely not. It's quite a concerning stat, but unfortunately it's not surprising, right? For many South Africans, by the time they've paid for their groceries and their transport, electricity and all the other expenses, there certainly isn't a lot left, hey? It isn't a case of people not wanting to save. I think often it's a case of people not being able to. I think we need to acknowledge that the reality, while still encouraging people to take small steps towards building financial resilience, even saving a small amount consistently is still a positive start.
3: Because that saving a small amount consistently will come with sacrifice. There will be certain things that you're going to need to give up. A lot of people often say, well, I'm no longer enjoying entertaining elements because I don't have any streaming. I don't go out with my friends as much and. So therefore, there's nothing to save there. And I imagine, Nita, they come to you asking, where else can I then redirect funding from in order for me to build this safety net?
4: Yes, and I think that's the most important thing for me this saving month, is just realizing exactly where your money goes, sitting down and taking that action to make sure that you find out where all your money goes, especially true in this world that we live in, where we have online subscriptions, we bought an app a year ago that we're still paying for today, and often we don't know because the app is only going to charge you 50 rand a month or 50 rand every 2 weeks. But that's a 50 rand you could be saving. So really being diligent about taking the care to understand exactly where all your money is going is the first crucial step in starting the saving habit.
3: Because we often talk about budgets and budgeting on this time slot, and I think we do not appreciate fully the value of a good, solid budget, do we?
4: No, definitely not. And I think it starts really small as well. I think the conversations that we should be having at home around money and saving and budgeting should be influencing the future generation to such a point that it becomes a normal thing to talk about. And it's just a fact of making sure that we take down all of the things where all of our money is leaking to. We understand where every rand is going to. And even if that doesn't result immediately in being able to save, the awareness of where your money comes to is the first step, like I've said before. And it's just the starting of good financial habits.
3: And then, should you have something to save, the critical questions, Nita, becomes where do you save it and how? Some people will then take out a savings pocket, if you like, within the retailing banking platform. But others are looking for something slightly more rewarding, something slightly more secure, where they can keep their money.
4: Absolutely. I think there's very options available for you to save. You can absolutely open a savings account. I think that's the simplest option. Investing is a great option, and it comes with a lot of opportunities, tax refunds and all sorts of things if you do it smartly. But often that commitment is too much for the average South African who's really struggling to put their money away. So it's not a good starting point necessarily, but it's something good to aspire to. And then some people want to see where they put it. So it's those people that put the money under the couch. I wouldn't necessarily recommend it. But if you're saving 20 rand here and there and you want to find a safe spot in your house where you can just keep that 20 rand until you can go and bank it at the end of the month, that's still saving and still a recommended step.
3: I think the president might offer multiple reasons why no one should be leaving their money under the couch, but we will not venture into politics at all. Nita, how important is it that the money that you are saving for that three-month buffer is in a platform or vehicle that is slightly more difficult for you to gain access to? I was saying earlier in the hour, you don't necessarily want a 32-day notice as a savings platform, because if you need access to the money tomorrow because you need to pay rent, you need to pay for medical aid, whatever the case may be, you must be able to access it. But at the same time, it shouldn't be quite as easy as tapping a card.
4: Yes, I think the biggest question really is discipline. And if you're going to be disciplined about putting money away and having a financial goal that you're leaning towards, then being able to just quickly do a tap or a face scan to access your money isn't ideal. Most bank accounts have the option of just putting money away on a monthly basis without it being a 32 account. And maybe if you're starting out your saving journey, you want to just put money into a separate bank account that you have without putting it into your 32 savings account. My recommendation would be, put it into a different bank account, let it lie there until the end of the month when you then transfer it. And that's actually what I do even with my five-year-old when she gets her pocket money at the end of the week. She puts that little bit away every time she gets the money, and then at the end of the month, it goes into a bank account for her where there's a little bit of a period where she has to wait to access it.
3: I mean, you're touching on it there, Nita. I remember growing up having a piggy bank where I would save whatever coins I had access to so that I would, spend it in December, whatever the objective was. We need to start teaching our children as early as possible the value of saving and waiting for a reward, because many of our children grow up with that immediate gratification. They need to learn that you actually have to earn that gratification.
4: Exactly. And especially true in this environment that we're growing up now where everything is instant. Growing that habit and that financial discipline of putting a little bit away of everything that you earn so that you can get that big thing at the end of the month or at the end of the year is such a crucial skill to learn. And the knowledge that you build and the relationship that you build with finances from a very small age is so crucial, because we don't want people to fear or misunderstand money when they start earning their own salaries. And that gets them into a credit spin at the end of the year or at the end of their lives. What we want is people to have a good relationship with finances, understand where money goes to, understand how to save money. And then they don't have that shame when they can't put money away as an adult.
3: Nita, thank you very much indeed for your time and your insights. Nita Morgan is the Director of Prime Loans. 87% of South Africans do not have a three-month financial safety net, as is recommended. And as Nita suggests, totally understandable, given the high cost of living and the pressures that we all face when it comes to month end and to our wallets. However, we cannot stress enough the importance of saving and building a safety net. Every single cent counts. You might not have enough in a kitty to survive 3 months without any income, but save something nonetheless that will help in the near future.
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7: Our health feature today focused once again on the feet as we welcome back the team from Cape Podiatry, Calvin Sinnott and Sean Pincus with us in studio. And today we want to keep a particular focus on plantar fasciitis. If we're done with that conversation, we might have space for a few other general foot care issues, but really want to dig deep into what can be an incredibly painful condition. If you've ever woken up and had that sharp stabbing pain in your heel first thing in the morning, you know what we're talking about. For some, it might start as mild discomfort, but if you don't do something about it, it can quite quickly turn into something that really does impact the overall quality of life. So Calvin, Sean, thanks for joining us. Always great to have you in studio, and thanks for tackling this topic.
9: Thanks so much for having us.
7: Calvin, for listeners who don't know what it is, and I think a lot of people are quite confused about what it is because they hear the word plantar and they think, oh, plantar's warts. Totally different thing. What is plantar fasciitis?
9: So plantar's warts we can help too, but it's something slightly different, and traditionally it's a condition affecting the base of the foot, under the heel traditionally. It can run through the foot and in the arch and up into the short of the toes. And we've got a big ligament that runs from the base of our heel running up to and going into five branches going up into every toe, as well as a branch on either lateral or medial side of the foot. And it's responsible for taking the load, shock absorbing us as we start to stand and take weight. As our foot splays, it allows the foot to splay a little bit to an end point, and it's a fixed end point. Mm-hmm. And it's an incredibly important ligament allowing us to roll forward and propel properly. Okay. So that's a function of what a plantar fascia in essence does. And what happens with time, for whatever reason, muscle fatigue, overload, too fast, carrying a little bit more weight, we're deciding to get active, we've become very sedentary, poor shoe choice. I'm sure Sean's going to think of a couple of other things to add into. And it results in the microfibers of the ligament deteriorating slightly, causing a little tears, causing a little bit of damage, and it just sits there. The problem is every time you stand up, you take a ligament that's under, or wasn't under too much tension, and you strain it, you pull it, and as you pull it, obviously there's this discomfort that then comes through. With time, obviously that ligament then starts to get a bit more micro damaged, and as it gets more micro damaged, it becomes a bigger and a bigger problem, and something that doesn't normally just rectify itself.
7: So you can't just walk it out, because I know that's often said, just walk it out.
9: Yeah, that we don't find that often happening.
7: Okay. Sean, I know you, the man who's absolutely passionate about people wearing the right shoes, and that can be a factor, as Calvin's already mentioned. Do you want to elaborate on the role that the wrong shoe can play here?
24: Okay, so you're going to hear something from me. Don't quote me on this, but you can quote me on it. In many instances of plantar fasciopathy, and I use the word fasciopathy specifically, not fasciitis, because itis implies an inflammatory condition. Opathy is a disorganization, the deterioration that Calvin's referring to, because when they've done histological studies, there's no inflammatory markers. It's not an inflammatory condition, which is why people say, I've taken anti-inflammatories, it doesn't make a difference, because it's not inflammatory. But very often you'll find that it's sparked off by people, and I'm going to clarify this a bit further, have gone from wearing a shoe with a bit of a heel or a wedge heel or a slightly higher heel, they've gone down to a flat shoe. So they've gone from wearing a court shoe, woman, court shoe, decides, no, court shoe's hurting me, I'm going to go wear flat sandals. They wear flat sandals and they go overseas and they walk overseas and they come back, I've got plantar fasciitis. What did it come from? What happens is, as you've worn a high heel shoe, the fascia is accommodated to a length. Calvin alluded to the fact that the fascia's got a finite length. It's got a length that it's going to stretch to, then it's going to stop. Now you're taking it because you've dropped your heel height. The shoe has caused that fascia to lengthen. And that's where your deterioration begins to happen. So sometimes you'll say to people, what shoe are you more comfortable in, a flat shoe or a higher heel

0: it hurts.
1: Mm.
0: So part of the training, the physios are very good at this, is giving you what's called eccentric load work, where you train the fascia to handle load again. So it's important that people understand that if you've got a symptomatic plantar fasciopathy, Achilles tendinopathy, very closely related. It's a deviant second cousin. When you've got that kind of condition, we want you to load the fascia, but load it to a point where you're still comfortable. You can't load beyond a certain region. So it's not just, I heard on the radio I must load it, therefore I'll go walk on the beach. No, don't do that. You must get guidance as to how much to load. So you do need to consult with professionals when you're managing it.
1: Okay. I mean, this is a condition that a lot of people have on a sort of a chronic basis. It goes on 100%. For months and months without resolution. Do you want to talk a little bit about that aspect?
0: I would say
2: it often comes and goes.
1: Yeah.
2: So patients, I've had a great season. I've only had it once or twice in the last year.
1: And then suddenly it's back.
2: But why?
1: Yeah.
0: So if I take 100 patients presenting with a sore foot, 40% of them are heel pain. It's that common. Almost 50%, almost half the people we see are presenting with heel pain. Now, not all heel pain is plantar fasciitis. There are 27 separate diagnoses for heel pain. Sometimes there's no rule book that says you could only have one at a time. You often have multiple things going on at the same time. So around the inside of the heel, under the inside ankle bone and under your heel, on that little section, there's a lot of anatomy. There's lots of things that can all be involved. So again, I always refer to, you know, your foot's full of bad relationships. And if your plantar fascia is having a problem, it's bringing some of its horrible friends with it. So the treatment has to be wide enough to cover all of those scenarios, because very often it's not just one thing, it's a lot of things that are involved at the moment.
1: Okay. Interesting example here of that sort of move from sort of the elevated foot to the flat foot. Paul is saying, I stood on a pool noodle during an aqua class and I have had endless problems ever since.
0: She might have injured the fascia itself.
1: Okay.
0: It might be a bona fide injury, not just fasciopathy.
1: Not just fasciopathy.
0: That might
1: okay.
0: be a bona fide injury.
2: And also, Papa, what comes a lot of this, a lot of people say, but I've got a heel spur. Now, what a spur is a bony projection growing into a tendon, muscle, or ligament, increasing an attachment point, in essence, making a bigger anchor for that anatomy to attach. Now, statistically, I think it's about something like 70% of the population over the age of 40 have got a heel spur. So a lot of people, if we were to go and send people out for an x-ray, they're going to come back and say, oh, yes, you got a heel spur. But often it's got nothing to do with the heel spur. So it's something, you know, a lot of people say, oh, no, I've just got a heel spur. You know, I went off to my general practitioner or what have you, and I've been diagnosed with heel spur. And you say, but it's actually got nothing to do with what your pain is, because traditionally a heel spur, for example, only is about 1% of patients with it actually have pain. So there's, like Sean was saying, with the 27 diagnoses, often the diagnosis can be wrong, which then results in the treatment protocol being wrong or not necessarily working 100% for that patient. So, the importance of a diagnosis is crucial.
1: Now, let's talk about what you do about it. Andrew writing in to say, I have extreme heel pain having had plantar fasciitis for the last 4 months. What can I do? How do you treat the condition, Sean?
0: Okay, so there's homework. There's a treatment protocol for somebody like Andrew says he's had extreme pain. You need to grade the pain, and you need to know how often it's occurring. So I talk about frequency and intensity of pain. Once you understand that, we're going to say, right, first we need to get you out of pain, and we need to reduce your pain so that you're comfortable to be able to start loading it again.
1: Mm.
0: The treatment usually involves at least two disciplines. It's going to involve the physiotherapist. It's going to involve the podiatrist. Podiatry, our job is fairly simple. We assess the foot, we make an appropriate, bespoke, custom orthotic for that person's foot mechanics, and there's no specific, if you have this, then you will get plantar fasciopathy. It can happen in any shape foot, to any size person, anybody can get it. There's no special rules. So they'll get the bespoke orthotic from the podiatrist. That's treatment portion number one. I call that the hub of the wagon wheel. The additional treatments that come primarily from the physio will be to release the calf muscle. Trigger point with dry needling if necessary. Shockwave therapy, which is basically a gas piston that smacks tissue into alignment. Okay, something called extracorporeal shockwave therapy. They will need to start doing the eccentric load work. In every single case that I see, without fail, they have weak hips. You need to strengthen the hip muscles.
1: Interesting.
0: Because as the foot moves into a position, if the hip is not stabilizing the hip, the knee is not going to be stable, which means the foot's going to be

0: stable beneath all of those levers. So you have to look at the person holistically and manage them. First, get them out of pain to a point where they can be rehabilitated.
1: Okay.
0: And it's no quick fix. There's no, if we put orthotics in, you will be better in 6 weeks. It does not work like that. We always need the patience. And they need to do the work that's necessary to help them recover.
1: We're in conversation with the team from Cape Podiatry. With me in studio, Calvin Sinnott and Sean Pincus, talking about the condition plantar fasciitis. Keith is wondering whether the wearing of safety boots could also cause this condition. That's a big yes nod from Sean, Keith.
0: Okay. So safety boots are, okay, so somebody who's wearing safety boots, blue collar worker, factory worker, person standing in a factory floor, manager, whatever, they have to wear safety boots. Why? Occupational Health Safety Act says you have to. End of discussion, you have to wear them. But safety boots are there to protect you from a hostile environment. Sometimes the interior of the safety boots, an equally hostile environment for the foot. So if you're struggling with safety boots, please come see us. You would need something custom inside the shoe to help you settle yourself down.
2: And what we find quite a lot, especially with the safety boot, obviously you've got the rubber harder sole on a hard concrete environment or up and down ladders or steps or whatever. You know, there's a lot of loading. If you're loading that fascia, it doesn't help. Yeah. And what we also find, and Sean probably agree with me, that on the contrary, we're finding that a lot of the technologies in shoes these days is aiming for something called step-in comfort. You put it on and it feels fantastic today. But it's soft, it's wonderful. Mm-hmm. 6 weeks' time, it's softer, more wonderful. 12 weeks' time,
3: bruised heels.
2: Gets to a point where you're actually now overloading the structures.
1: Okay.
2: So sometimes softness, if you buy a shoe, obviously, now I can't generalize, but traditionally, if you put on a shoe that feels soft and comfy, it's only going to get softer and more comfier, but there's an end point. It's like any good slipper. It doesn't last more than a season because it collapses.
1: It stops supporting the foot.
2: 100%.
1: Yeah.
2: And the problem is that the quicker, the softer they, obviously generalizing, but the more they, the softer they are, often the quicker they collapse.
1: Okay. So we've spoken about the long-term steps and the patience required in treating the condition. Let's put the cart before the horse. Is there anything one can do to avoid developing plantar fasciitis in the first place?
2: It's a tricky one.
0: Yeah.
2: What's caused? Like, we're trying to look into that magic ball and trying to understand what could be the cause for it.
1: Yeah.
2: But I think shoe wear selection is important. I don't think. I'm personally a fan of a slightly firmer shoe, where, like I said, the last 6-7 years we're finding shoes going totally the wrong direction, and people are wearing the same shoe continuously, which is then obviously also exacerbating the issues. I mean, if someone who's starting up exercise, I mean, you'll see in most super shoes these days, which I call most of the running shoes now, the tread themselves don't wear out. Okay.
1: Yeah.
2: Often you'll look at your shoe and you say, geez, I'm getting great mileage out of these sneakers, tackies, running, because they're designed for that, designed to last long. But above that rubber, you've got a very, very soft foam. And it's simple as running your fingers along and squeezing in different places to say, does the foam all feel the same?
1: Mm.
2: Is it getting soft? If I'm on my shoe, what do I look like from behind? Actually, I'm feeling a bit unstable and, you know, very uncomfortable. Can you balance almost from 1 foot in the shoe? If the answer is I'm wobbling all over the show, what are you doing and what does it look like when you're walking? And that comes for any sort of shoe. I'm wearing my Crocs, I'm wearing any sort of soft slip-on shoes, things like that. Are you unstable? If you're unstable, you can't balance in the shoe, how do you walk in the shoe?
1: Mm.
2: And it's just simple things like that. And obviously, starting training programs, learn slowly, actually listening to your body. If your body says, I'm tired, I'm sore, stop.
1: And seek
2: help.
1: Okay. Sean, Serena is wondering whether cortisone injections can help as a treatment.
0: Oh, okay, yes. So cortisone can be used as a treatment, but, and this is a very big, important but, do not ever have a cortisone injection directly into the fascia. The injection goes around the fascia, not into it. If you inject into the fascia, the likelihood of that fascia failing and rupturing completely is very high. So when you go and you get a cortisone injection into your heel for plantar fasciopathy, and remember, it's not treating the condition. It's just masking the symptom. It's not treating you at all. It's just making you really, like, sometimes we have to break the pain cycle. That's when it's good. So if you go to get it done, it must be done by somebody who does it regularly, who knows how to do it properly.
1: Okay.
0: So it's often done now under ultrasound guidance. So the radiologists do it. But at no point must the needle go into the fascia and inject the cortisone into the fascia, because that's a recipe for disaster.
1: I'm so glad that you asked the question, Sabrina, so that we could hear that answer. Thank you very, very much. We're almost out of time, but is there anything essential to the conversation that we haven't touched on yet that either of you would like to mention? And we've talked about causes, we've talked about treatment, we've talked about some of the things that aggravate it. Maybe we should finish with, you know, when do you seek professional help?
0: Treat sooner.
1: Yeah.
0: Because we see people, and Calvin will agree with me, they come in, how long have you had this? Oh, 2 years, 3 years, four years. I've been forever. I can't remember when it started. If you're waking up in the morning and your heel is sore more than 2 or 3 days in succession, go and get it sorted. If you woke up every morning with a headache, you would find out, why do you have a headache every morning after 3 or 4 days?
1: Mm.
0: Why are your feet different?
1: So don't ignore it.
0: Don't ignore it.
2: And I always say, from a personal aspect in a profession which I love, in healthcare, you might have a great relationship with someone, or you might not. And if you don't like that person, you're going to find someone else. But it's the same thing with treatment. If you happen to come see me 3 times and I'm not improving and I'm not changing what I'm doing and you're not getting better, do we still have the same relationship? It might not be personal, but I'm not getting better. So if you're going to be going spending hard-earned money and getting help in any form, and this is just my motto in life, and you're not getting better, stop, have a chat with the practitioner that you're with and say, are we on the right track? Is there something else we can try or something else we need to do? And that often, like for example, in orthotic management, sometimes we get to a point where we are battling and we're not getting it perfect just like we wanted. But we need to stop at some point and say, hold on, are we doing the right thing? Is it still on track?
1: Mm-hmm.
2: Or do we need to try something else? And that's very important in any sort of health condition. I think that's a good thing to do, is that if you're spending money and you're not improving, stop. Let's look sideways and let's look out the box of what else can be done.
1: So one thing you can do is reach out to Cape Podiatry, who's Sean Pincus and Calvin Sinnott have been with us today. But Calvin, you always remind us there is a very good resource on the association website.
2: Website, podiatrist.co.za, that you'll find a podiatrist close to you anywhere in the country.
1: Thank you, as always, for reminding us of that and for sharing your expertise with us. Always appreciate having you in studio.
0: A pleasure.
2: Thank you so much.
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0: This is EWN.
2: Good evening, I'm Mikey Malapo. The Umkhonto weSizwe Party says the latest series of leadership changes is aimed at strengthening the organization. During a media briefing in Durban tonight, the party announced the dismissals of a number of its senior members, with the highest profile being that of Nathi Nhleko, who has been fired as its national chairperson. Thabiso Goba has more.
3: After operating on the fringes of the MK party for a while now, Duduzane Zuma has officially been appointed to the leadership caucus of his father's party. Duduzane is the MK party's new first deputy president, replacing John Hlophe. Long-time staunch Jacob Zuma ally Nathi Nhleko has seemingly fallen out with the MK president, as he will now be replaced by Reverend Mxolisi Phakathi as national chairperson. MK party spokesperson Sifiso Mahlangu.
4: President Zuma expresses his sincere appreciation to Comrade Nhleko for his dedication, his commitment and service to the party during his tenure. The president thanks him for his contribution to building the organization and wishes him well in his future endeavors.
3: The party refused to take questions from journalists during the media briefing. Thabiso Goba, Eyewitness News.
2: IDAC Deputy Director of Public Prosecutions Peter Sirunye says the investigation that led to the arrest of Crime Intelligence Head Dumisane Khumalo was extremely rushed. Khumalo, Crime Intelligence Technical Support Services Head Dineo Mukwele and four others were arrested more than a year ago. While Mukwele was overqualified for the position, the group was arrested over allegations that they had appointed her to the role without the required qualifications. Sirunye, who was part of the prosecutorial team handling the case, testified before the Madlanga Commission today. Alfara Mushana has more.
5: The crime intelligence officers, including Dumisane Khumalo and Dineo Mukwele, were charged with fraud and corruption by IDAC. But when IDAC's Deputy Director of Public Prosecutions, Peter Sirunye, took over the case, he says he raised concerns about the charges. He's told the commission that he verified Mukwele's qualifications with the South African Qualifications Authority and established that there was no evidence of fraud and corruption in her appointment. Sirunye says this led him to conclude that IDAC was clumsy in its handling of the case.
6: The arrest had been premature. As I put it in my correspondence at the time, the matter had been rushed to court when it was not ready.
5: He says the preliminary investigation was also not properly conducted. Alfa Ramshwana, Eyewitness News, Pretoria.
2: The Social Development Department in the Western Cape is investigating how an eight-year-old boy got locked in a classroom for 2 days. The Faith and Hope Missing Persons Organization says it was alerted on Friday that the child had gone missing. Department spokesperson Veronique Williams says search teams spent 2 days combing the streets of Nyanga, believing the boy had disappeared somewhere between his school and his foster home. She says the search eventually returned to Hlengisa Primary School, where the boy was found inside his classroom on Sunday.
7: Follow further inquiries and continue searching. The classroom was checked again, which ultimately led to the child being found. Thankfully, he was found alive. Our immediate concern was his well-being, ensuring he was safe and that the relevant authorities could access him.
2: The Nyanga Community Policing Forum's Dumisane Gqwebe says the learner refused to return to his foster home after he was found.
8: When she was asked the reason for her to be there, she came back. She is being abused by the mother who is taking care of her in the safer home. She then showed that she is not willing to go back to the place where she used to be.
2: And South Africa is looking to China to help unlock more renewable energy investment. This comes as Electricity Minister Hosein Soramokgopa pitches the country as a prime destination for clean energy projects. He was speaking at the South Africa-China Energy Investment Conference in Beijing. Ramakgopa says South Africa's updated electricity plan requires around 2.2 trillion rand in investment to strengthen the national grid. Annelita van Dese has more.
9: Ramakgopa says South Africa is an ideal place for investment because it offers strong renewable energy resources, growing electricity demand, and a clear pipeline of energy projects. He told investors the country is no longer simply talking about energy reform, but is now focused on implementation. That includes building new transmission lines, increasing renewable energy capacity, and developing local manufacturing and engineering capabilities linked to the energy transition. The visit forms part of government's broader effort to secure international investment needed to modernize South Africa's electricity system while reducing its dependence on coal. Anelita Fandese, Eyewitness News.
2: And in the U.S., Treasury Secretary Scott Bessent says the U.S. and Iran could reach a deal to open the Strait of Hormuz by tomorrow. He says the deal would allow commercial ships to move freely through the strait, adding that this would stabilize energy prices. AFP reports, however, that Iran's foreign ministry has denied that negotiations with Washington are taking place. U.S. crude oil futures fell about 4% to trade below $77 per barrel after the secretary remarks. Bessent says he expects prices will fall further when the strait opens. Gold's trading at $4,077.48 an ounce. The rand's at 16.38 to the dollar, at 22.03 to the pound, at 18.89 to the euro. Brent crude oil is at $78.85 a barrel. A look at your weather. A fine Wednesday in store for Gauteng tomorrow. Joburg will drop to overnight lows of 3 degrees and peak at highs of 23. Pretoria is at 5 and 24. Vereeniging also at lows of 5, reaching highs of 23 degrees. A cloudy morning with drizzle patches for Cape Town, otherwise partly cloudy, with fresh northwesterly winds at a low of 12 and a high of 17 degrees. The top story in Eyewitness News this hour. The Umkhonto weSizwe Party says the latest series of leadership changes is aimed at strengthening the organization.
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10: We're going to find out more about mushrooms. And Dan Sherwood is Dan the Mushroom Man. He's in the studio. Welcome, Dan.
11: Thank you so much for having me.
10: It's not really good news that has brought you into the studio. People are eating poisonous mushrooms. And we want to empower people to be able to see the difference between especially edible and not so edible mushrooms. Is it easy to spot?
11: It's a very important subject. It's not so easy to spot. It's something that takes dedication, experience, and time. You can't just learn a mushroom overnight.
10: I've got an app on my phone that tells me what trees I have in my garden. I never knew what kind of trees they were before. Now I know everything. Aren't there apps for mushrooms?
11: There are apps for mushrooms. My personal grievance with the apps is they are very inaccurate. I have over 25 years experience in the mushroom field, foraging and identifying wild mushrooms. And on many occasions I've gone with an app and taken photos and compared it to my knowledge and to books and to fellow mycologists, and they're not accurate enough.
10: Okay, and it could cause your death.
11: Yeah, so there's been a lot of cases at Tigerberg Hospital, people getting poisoned with the death cap mushroom, which is the deadliest mushroom that one can find in the forest. They grow under pine trees, conifers, oak trees throughout the Western Cape and a couple other countries. And they've got something really poisonous in them called amatoxins. Those are extremely dangerous. There's a few symptoms. Basically, when you only need to eat about half a cap of a death cap mushroom and it will kill you. It's not a maybe. The cap is the top. Okay. The top part of the mushroom on top of the stem. And
10: So the safest mushroom to eat, you would say, is the one, for a person like me, is the one that comes in a punnet. At a supermarket. On a shelf.
11: Not necessarily. You can find equally safe mushrooms in the forest. You need to go out with someone experienced like myself or one of your friends.
10: But I'm alone, so I'm not gonna do that.
11: Yeah, if you don't have the time or the ability to learn about wild mushrooms, the safest mushroom that one can purchase in the shop would probably be an oyster mushroom or something like that. The button mushrooms and shiitake mushrooms have, or button mushrooms specifically, have a 0.64% methylhydrazine in them, which is used to make rocket fuel for missiles. And a problem that myself and many other mycologists like Paul Stamets have is on the label of the punnet, it doesn't say do not eat raw. And you can't eat button mushrooms raw, and many people put them in salads, and you're ingesting small amounts of methylhydrazine, which can be carcinogenic. So they are edible, but they definitely need to be cooked.
10: I wonder how many people knew that. Do you know that? Did you know that your button, is that, what do you call it?
11: Button mushroom. Button,
10: the one that you get in a punnet?
11: Yeah,
10: portobello. You should eat it raw? I'm finding it in too many salads, and I didn't know that.
11: Yeah, it definitely needs to be cooked. You could also put it in the sun for 4 hours. That would evaporate a bit of the methylhydrazine. It's a compound found in many mushrooms, but it's something you really need to know about when it comes to eating your mushrooms raw or cooked. There's only a few species that are edible raw.
10: Okay. Right. And they wouldn't have factored that in when they punnetted it?
11: No, they don't want to create any sort of...
10: So it's definitely something, not something that you can eat raw.
11: Bottom line.
10: Shoo, there's a big discovery. You can die from eating mushrooms. You can also get incredibly high. That rhymes. If you pick up the wrong mushroom, you could think you're going to heaven, right?
11: Yeah, I mean, if you know what you're doing, or you go with someone that does, you could get some mushrooms and feed your family, or you could eat a mushroom and fall over dead. Anywhere from a day or two later to a week later, depending on the mushroom itself.
10: Or you can go on an incredible journey.
11: Yeah.
10: Let's talk about psilocybin. Is it legal?
11: Not yet. I'm hoping it will be soon. I have a great passion for the medicine that is in psilocybin. It does a lot of really good things, especially with people going through cancer. You get that inaugural fear, am I going to survive or am I not going to? And then we fall back to the healthy body, healthy mind. Like, if you're full of fear and anxiety, how are you going to be calm enough to get yourself healthy?
10: So it's not legal?
11: No.
10: So I can't be talking about it?
11: I mean, talking about
10: talking about its use.
11: It's legal, I think.
10: Okay, then I'll just say I know somebody.
11: Yeah.
10: Who suffers cluster headaches, and in desperation to ease the pain, they are mean headaches. Really mean headaches. Apparently, it is a migraine times 1 million. People have committed suicide because of that pain. So I understand. Maybe imagine the intensity of the pain, and found some relief in micro doses of magic mushrooms. Some relief, not total kind of relief. And again, it's a one-man kind of survey. I don't think there are necessarily empirical evidence that suggests they are. But people are looking for solutions to their medical kind of conditions and reporting finding it.
11: So in those microdoses, when it comes to things like cluster headaches, we like to do a recipe called Stamets Stack. That's a combination of niacin, vitamin B. It's easily found in brown rice, and a little bit of lion's mane mushroom and some psilocybin. With the niacin in the mix, it dilates your blood vessels and allows your blood to flow faster, and then the medicine can really access where it needs to. And a lot of people that have been helped over the years have had great relief from the cluster headaches.
10: Yeah, but again, scientifically it's not proven. But I also see that science is coming closer to psilocybin and what it represents.
11: Yeah, my personal belief is scientifically it has been proven, but it's been kind of kept behind closed doors because massive pharmaceutical companies that produce paracetamol and things like that will have a lot of competition in business if there's other alternatives out there that are maybe more affordable or more effective.
10: So apparently, let's not say apparently, is the trade in microdoses illegal?
11: Selling it is illegal. There's no law that says you can't give someone a magic mushroom as a gift. And there's no law that states that the mycelium of a psilocybin mushroom is illegal. And the trading of spores and liquid cultures of psilocybin is completely legal.
10: Wow. Okay, so because I get the sense that the interest in it, or developing an interest in it, is hush-hush, is undercover.
11: Yeah, they like to keep it undercover. I feel like just because of a lot of businesses will have to adjust how they do things.
10: You say this is a game changer?
11: Yeah,
10: definitely. Tell us, what does your mind say? What is it going to do? How is it going to upend the pharmacy?
11: So my personal experience is not just with cluster headaches and people going through cancers and things like that. The world we live in nowadays brings a lot of anxiety, which leads to depression for many people. And SSRIs, which are often prescribed, have a lot of bad side effects. And psilocybin gives you the benefits, the same benefits as an SSRI would, without the bad side effects. It basically does a complete neuroplasticity to your brain. So going through life, we go through circumstances which create triggers and thought patterns in our brain, and then you dip down into your depression again. And with a complete brain reboot, you go back to day one, like if you were a child, and all you know is happiness and laughter.
10: And that mental state or that emotional condition is good for your health.
11: It's brilliant.
10: The depression can spawn illness.
11: Exactly. Okay. Exactly. That's why I like to recommend people going through something more serious do more than a microdose to get that neuroplasticity, so they've got just a total frame of clarity in their mind, and then they can focus on the physical health.
10: Okay, so we've established then that there's no rule, there's no cheat code when it comes to mushrooms, that it comes down to a very specific macroscopic identification, and that is, if you want to discern between edible, magic, or poisonous mushrooms that are out there, it's a game of extreme precision, best left to people like my guest, Dan Sherwood, Dan the Mushroom Man, in the studio with me. And Keith wants to know, will your pets try to eat mushrooms?
11: Yes. As mushrooms age, they develop sort of a fishy smell. And even though animals like dogs, for instance, have a great sense of smell, they'll get confused by the rotting smell, and it smells interesting to them. You know, dogs eat all sorts of stuff, so it can be dangerous. When they're growing, it's a bit safer. The dogs don't get that fishy smell, which intrigues them to eat the mushrooms. But it's best just to, like, if you're walking a dog in the forest, keep an eye.
10: And mushrooms don't grow in open sunshine.
11: They do. They are slightly phototrophic. There's a delicious edible mushroom called a parasol that's grown in big open grassy fields under the sun. They occur on farmlands and any open grass area. You can find parasol mushrooms growing in the sun.
10: Okay. Now, you brought some mushrooms into the studio.
11: Yes.
10: Remembering that this is radio, and we're not able to necessarily see what you have in front of them, help us to discern without the benefit of sight between the mushrooms that you have with you.
11: Sure. So this is one of my favorite mushrooms. It's bright orange in color. It's got about a 12 to 20 centimeter cap, depending how long it grows for. And they're often found under pine trees. You can call it a pine ring or a saffron milk cap. When it comes to identifying a mushroom, there's many characteristics, like the color of the cap, which is the top of the mushroom. You can see that's a dark orange. And then the gills are a bright orange. And then on the stem itself, if you slice it and then you press it against your skin, you'll see it develops a saffron-colored ring.
10: Saffron, yeah.
11: But you can't just go on one characteristic. You need to do
10: multiple.
11: Yeah, just to make sure. And I would highly recommend going with someone who knows what they're doing.
10: Do you do this as a little hobby, teach people about what you know?
11: Yes, okay. I do. I do foraging tours every weekend. In fact, in light of the recent incidents where people are getting poisoning, I've actually reduced my rates, because I've always had a passion for teaching people about the mushrooms, and I think now more than ever it's really important that people know what they can.
10: So that one is edible?
11: Pine rings are edible. Okay. And delicious.
10: edible and delicious. Let's take a listen to this voice note. You're going to need your cans, okay?
12: Hi, Clarence and guest. I'm over 40 and I've recently started exercising a lot and cutting alcohol. And my life is so much better for it. And what I've been doing is I have been microdosing with magic mushrooms. At a party, I would take 0.5 grams to 1 gram. And what it also does is it makes me not want to drink. I cannot drink alcohol when I have taken that, which is fantastic. I would stand the whole night, 4 hours with one beer. And it makes me feel a lot better. I can also see on my watch, it doesn't have the stressful impact on sleep like alcohol. It's got no issue. You sleep better. You feel better. I think it's a very stupid thing that it's not legal. And a thing like alcohol that destroys so many lives and people is legal. But from what I've seen now is in my 40s, I'm using it more and more and feeling better and better. It's got no adverse effect on my sleeping. I get better REM sleep. I get better deep sleep.
10: Yeah. Again, you know, we need to understand where science is at in respect of this, but that anecdotal evidence is commonplace. You can find it from a lot of people. We need to get a definitive scientific medical take on it, and it doesn't exist. But you say it does exist. The definitive medical take does exist,
11: yeah,
10: but not made public.
11: Yeah, yeah. For they like to keep it secret just for business sakes. A lot of businesses will struggle.
10: A lot of brands won't sell. That's what you're saying. Okay. And
11: if you can go to mushrooms instead of alcohol or instead of panado or something.
10: I got you. Unfortunately, that's where we come to the end. But Irene wants to know, where do the weekend mushroom trips take place? They want to go with you, Dan the Mushroom Man. How do we get closer to your action?
11: So you can WhatsApp me on 082-456-7872. Or you can book via my website. It's ichikalawamushrooms.co.za.
10: It's a difficult website to remember.
11: So, with my obsession of mushrooms, I named it after a mushroom.
10: Okay.
11: It's ICHIKOLOWA.
10: Can we just Google Dan the Mushroom Man?
11: You can Google Dan the Mushroom Man.
10: That's probably going to be simple.
11: I'm on Facebook, Instagram.
10: Go and find him. Dan Sherwood is Dan the Mushroom Man. He's in the studio.
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15: 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I can't help but feel like the establishment of IDAC was for nothing other than political reasons. Questions that are posed to her, the lack of response, and more specifically, the issue of Fadhil Adams. How it is now becoming apparent that much of the charges he laid against certain members of the intelligence were fed to him by people from IDAC.
14: Aubrey Masango on Cape Talk.
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16: Time for us to talk parenting. And today we are talking about how to teach children to be inclusive and to embrace diversity. We are all unique. All of our fingerprints are different. We are all different, even in the same family. You know, you can have a diversity of body types, of hair types, of skin tones, of skin colors. And so how do you teach your kids to embrace diversity, that difference, and to be inclusive. So that's what we're talking about with our resident human potential and parenting expert, Nikki Bosch. Nikki, as always, a great pleasure to have you on the show.
17: Thanks, Gogs, and thank you for opening with the unique individual fingerprint, because I think that is the perfect analogy. Every single person is different in so many different ways. So we can get really granular when it comes to diversity, just as much as we can broaden the conversation about diversity.
16: Yeah. And so for parents, and kind of talking about, you know, diversity and how to think about diversity and inclusion, I imagine that's also a really great skill to help your kids, you know, also be proud of who they are, because often there is a pressure for kids to conform, to fit in. Sometimes your kids are teased about things, you know, they have no control over, like the size of your feet or the size of your nose or the color of your hair. And it feels as though by teaching kids about the beauty of diversity, that's actually also another great way to encourage your kids to be proud of their difference, of the ways in which they are unlike anyone else.
17: Yes, you've just mentioned a really important point, that kids are often encouraged to conform and fit in. And yet in the workplace, you'll get a job because you stand out, because of your differences, because of your uniqueness. So while an employer will want some general stuff to be the same amongst every engineer that they employ, or, you know, it doesn't matter who they're employing, they will also want to see what is the standout factor for each person. And so celebrating and being proud of what makes you stand out is very, very important. And then, of course, you know, we're not just talking about things like physical attributes, gender, skin color, etc. We're also talking about age. Now, let's think about the multi-generational workforce, for example. The sweet spot in any organization right now is how they bring all the different generations together. That's where the power lies, is in uniting the differences, bringing the power of each of their differences because of their age, their exposure to technology, their experience of life, their experience of this particular work in, you know, the depth of their experience of what they know as somebody who works in some specific area. You know, a young person doesn't know a lot, but they might know about technology.
16: Right.
17: An older person has been around, and they've got wisdom, and they've got experience. Now, put that together, and you are, you know, it's like putting steroids into the mix. So understanding that we all bring something to the table, even if it's different, is a very good thing for children to grasp. Let's take that down a level or two into teamwork at school. So we've got teamwork when children are playing team sports. We have teamwork when children are in, say, a school production, and they all have different roles. There's only going to be one or two children who have the lead role, but it takes another 50 children who have different roles and different jobs, from being in lighting and being on the technical desk and being in costumes and being in the chorus, to actually pull off that stage production. So it's not all about the stars. The stars could not make the show happen without everybody else in their different roles. So helping children to understand that is so important. Because when I work with teams at the highest level in corporates, we also talk about people who have invisible jobs. You know, the invisible people are the people who actually keep the building going, keep the internet running, keep the electricity flowing. And we must never underestimate the importance of those people. And I actually did something at one of the banks recently, and we ended off the session with tea and coffee and Krispy Kreme donuts. And it was very interesting how many donuts were left over. There were a lot. And the next time I was in the same building, for another presentation. The same woman came and fetched me from the car park. And I said to her, what did you do with all the leftover Krispy Kreme donuts? She said, you know, I decided I was going to bring them to the basement of the parking basement and distribute them to all the parking attendants. And I said, you know, what a brilliant idea, because these are the people who often feel invisible. She said, you have no idea how popular I am with all the invisible people now. They all know my name. And it was such a beautiful cameo of, you know, how we can embrace everybody and make everybody feel they belong and that they're important.
16: Yeah. And so I guess even for children, this is also a great way for them to learn to look out for, I guess, injustice, right? If you see someone being ignored, someone being treated unwell or treated badly because of who they are or what they wear or what they believe, it's also, it feels like a way to kind of have kids be aware or look for, hey, who's missing here or who's not being treated well here, and how can I, you know, either advocate for them or stand up for them. It feels like also a really great way to encourage a sense of, I guess, empathy and a sense of justice in kids, which I think kids have anyway. You know, they'll see something as off, but then this is, but that's not fair. You can't be, you know, mean to that person or cruel to that person or, you know, make fun of that person for whatever it is.
17: Yeah. So fairness is something that is actually inbuilt in children, and it starts in the home. Sibling fairness is something kids want. Kids would, you know, if one child gets something, then the other child must get something. For example, if one child's allowed to do something, then the other child should be allowed to do something. Kids have got this radar for fairness. And as parents, we have to navigate that, because sometimes things are inappropriate from an age point of view. So the older child might be allowed to do something or have something due to their age, and the younger child isn't allowed. And that opens up a conversation, obviously. But, you know, this fairness thing and sense of justice and inclusivity boils down to one thing, and that is to teach our children to be kind. We need to teach our children to be kind. And as you said, to notice if someone is being left out and then to make a decision how you can include that person. I think, you know, we need to chat to our kids about times when they felt alone, when they felt left out. Perhaps it was when they started in a new school. And who came to their rescue? Help them to identify moments when somebody was kind to them, somebody included them, somebody invited them to join a group. And maybe they can extend that kindness and share the love and do the same thing for somebody else. And then we talk about, in terms of diversity, there are different worldviews. There are different ways to raise a family. It took me leaving the country the year I turned 18, to live in a foreign country and live with five different families, to really, really understand that everybody does things differently, sees the world differently, and it's not necessarily wrong. And I think that's a huge lesson for children to learn, which is why play dates are important, which is why you as a family having friendships across cultures and languages and ethnicities is important for your child to experience. And it's why travel is important. So we can expose our children to lots of difference and diversity just by going to different restaurants, eating different kinds of food, having different friendships, exploring our own biases. I think that's a very big thing. Children are the acid test for so much in life. When you have children, you are going to be tested about what you believe and what you think, because children are going to ask you tough questions.
16: And rather, I mean, for a lot of parents, you know, they kind of hope those questions don't come up. And maybe perhaps they might avoid them. And so how do parents deal with those, you know, those tough questions that maybe even you as a parent weren't able to ask your parents? So you as a child didn't have them answered. And now as a parent, your child is looking to you to have these questions answered. But it's a difficult conversation. It's an awkward conversation. Perhaps you don't have the language yourself. How do parents have those tough conversations?
17: Yeah, it's interesting. You know, children will ask you, there's a line in parenting, children will ask you the darndest questions, things that you weren't expecting to have to answer. And you can, you know, it happens, it kind of evolves step by step. And I think we sometimes sit at the feet of our children. They are often our teachers because they question things. And if you think about 50-something parents right now who've got older children are sitting with children who are in their 20s. You know, their children have been at school with children of many different races, where, you know, we as adults were at school with only with people who were in our own race group. We live in a very different world. Our children are far more embracing of diversity than we ever were. So our children do challenge our biases. And as children come up with these questions, that's going to help us to face our biases. And children will ask you questions like, my son asked me, what does excommunication mean? And he was 9, 10, we were sitting in the car, and that was when they sold newspapers, you know, at the intersections. And it was about a Catholic mother who'd been excommunicated from the church because she'd allowed her 9-year-old daughter who'd been raped to have an abortion. And that opened up a whole conversation about different religions, different viewpoints on abortion, etc. Mm-hmm. So a lot of things can be dealt with in a factual way. And then children will sometimes say to you, well, what do you believe, Mum? What do you believe?
16: Right.
17: And so this is really important. You know, you can go back in your history and you can say, well, in my day, in my era, this was the prevailing belief. But that's not so today. And I think there are some very, very rich conversations to be had between parents and children that sure can challenge your beliefs, but can lead to very important conversations that can broaden everybody's perspective.
16: Mm.
17: I actually had, Googs, I had a very interesting conversation in the car 2 weekends ago with, we were giving somebody a lift. And he said that his daughter goes to an all-girls school, and she is she's in matric, and they had a project called Her Story. They had to pick a female role model in their family line. They could go back generations, and they had to go and research this person in their family line. And he said it was absolutely fascinating. His daughter looked at her great-grandmother's story. And what they discovered, and I couldn't quite work out his ethnicity, this guy, because he was definitely a mix. And in looking at the great-grandmother's story, the whole family discovered that they have German roots and colored roots and Asian roots. So it's a really interesting mix. And they discovered way back when anybody who looked white and anybody who looked colored were separated during the deep apartheid days.
16: Mm-hmm.
17: And they had to go and live in different places. He said it has been the most extraordinary journey looking through the great-grandmother's history to discover what actually happened in their family and why. Mm. And it brings up this whole diversity story. It was such a fascinating conversation that went on for about 30 minutes. I learned so much. But he said as a family, they learned so much.
16: Yeah, sure. And so, Nikki, if parents are wanting to have these conversations, but they need some tools or techniques, where can they go? Where can they start?
17: Right. Well, they can go and get hold of my book, Future Proof Your Child for the 2020s and Beyond. There's an entire chapter on creating comfort in diversity.
16: Nikki, as always, a great pleasure having you on the show. Thank you so very much for your time.
17: Thanks, Googs.
16: You too. That's our resident parenting and human potential expert, Nikki Bush.
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18: We don't always talk about exploration on The Money Show. According to this book, we should probably talk about it a lot more. It's called Out of This World and Into the Next by Adriana Marias. Bronwyn Williams, the trend translator and future finance specialist at Flux Trends, has been looking at it for us. Bronwyn, so it's a book about exploration, about how humans explore. And I suppose the history of exploration shows the more we explore, the more we make money. Why is this story so important?
19: Well, basically, this is, to paraphrase it from my perspective, kind of a South African take on Stephen Hawking's A Brief History of Time. It's a book that goes through from the sort of origins of life all the way through to perhaps where we're heading next into the space age, which does sound quite glamorous. And I know we're still stuck horribly in the AI age, before that, the NFT age and all the rest of it. But not so far after that is the world of quantum and space, which are quite entangled, pardon the pun, certainly in Adriana's life. Her doctorate and her upcoming doctorate look at both quantum biology and now going into sort of like alternative economic systems for resource-constrained worlds, including what she is really planning towards, sort of off-planetary settlements. For listeners who are not familiar with Dr. Adriana Maria's background, she, of course, is one of those 100 people chosen for the Mars One project. That is the offshore or off-planet settlement. It was a quite a big media PR story in the pre-COVID days. They did run out of money somewhere around about 2019, so it's now shelved. But she was chosen from thousands and thousands of applicants to be part of those trained astronauts for this off-planetary kind of hopefully getting to Mars project. And it's something that she has picked up with and continued with, the excitement of off-planetary exploration and also economics, and particularly as a South African from an African context. Most recently, she writes about in the book, they've got the Africa to Moon project, which is all about bringing technology and science to hopefully sort of give you more data, or dare I say surveillance, on what's going on in the world in order to hopefully boost our economies and our knowledge base. So quite a broad and quite an ambitious undertaking, but I think it's one of those things we want to be paying attention to, especially on things like The Money Show. If we're looking at where quite literally the world is headed next, now is the time where money, as it starts to, as it does, get bored with one toy, starts looking for the next. Space is very much the next frontier. As cheesy as that is, it really is at the moment. There's a lot of contestation in the space, whether it be literally for space in space, as we keep on sort of releasing all these satellites into the sky. Also now, of course, suddenly the real possibilities of off-world extraction of resources and what that's supposed to do to disrupt our economies. And the reason I think it's relevant to talk about this right now is it reminds us, even in the push of the present with our current economic and geopolitical woes, there is a whole lot of stuff brewing on the side that's going to have quite vast implications for us in terms of our economics and in terms of our politics. And maybe we should be paying attention.
18: So, I mean, it's so interesting because, it just as an aside, it reminds me of what 1968 was in the developed world, a very difficult year. And yet in 1969, Neil Armstrong walked on the moon for the first time.
19: Absolutely.
18: But there's also a direct line between the first people who moved, well, out of Africa, out of the cradle of humankind, frankly, and into Europe and Asia, and Elon Musk, you know. I mean, and that's the one thing about humans that is unstoppable. I mean, maybe it's just South Africans, but I think it's actually humans.
19: Yes, exactly. I mean, the one that you can't really regulate, as I keep on telling people, is humans' desire for progress across all the lines, across infinite time, if you're looking

0: So the economics that this brings up are really interesting, complicated, and she does a pretty good job of unpacking really complicated ideas. I mean, she's trying to really explain quantum cryptography, quantum mechanics for the rest of us who are, based on the sort of latest statistics, half of us can't read, let alone understand basic math. But she does a very good job of breaking it down into bite-sized chunks for the most of us. But it's also really exciting in that she's one person, she's had not sort of blow her horn too much. She's had an amazing life, like intersecting with celebrities, access to academia, access to funding, access to incredible sort of startup projects, and putting Africa quite literally onto the space map with the sort of piggybacking of China's latest mission to the far side of the moon is a really big accomplishment for Africa. We're talking about now the first generation of African astronauts, not as like a science fiction, but as in actual reality for this generation of young people.
1: The big thing about exploration is to know what to back, right? So, you know, there are plenty of sort of, you know, exploration voyages, et cetera, in history who had backers. The backers often actually weren't the ones who really reaped the benefit for some reason. Sometimes they did. If you look at where people are exploring now, so some people it's AI, some people it's encryption, for some people it literally is Mars, and that's why everybody wanted to get involved in SpaceX. The problem is that there will be some massive winners. There'll be some losers too, and in fact, probably more losers than winners out of this.
0: Yeah, I mean, this is the thing with the age that we're living in at the moment. When you combine all these incredibly powerful but also really expensive technologies, it's just you're talking about these massive asymmetries in power. And perhaps what we need to just think about, especially with reading books like that, is that if you're not part of that race, you're going to be a customer and not actually an investor in that future. And that as small as these sorts of missions might feel at the moment, being involved with them is really important. And understanding what's going on is not going to pass us by. These are conversations we're having around our brides and around our water coolers, around the African sort of space opportunity. But there are conversations being had with think tanks, generally in the richer parts of the world, and they're going to be had with or without us. And it's our choice as all of us to sort of, you know, get involved where you can. And that's the one thing about investment. It's a lot easier to invest, even if what some people might consider to be harebrained or sort of really, really high-risk adventures. Yeah. But the point is you can get involved with this. And these are like South African people you can bump into somewhere in Parkhurst or Cape Town and start a conversation and get involved with, you know, the next age on all cemetery industry that's heading towards us.
1: Bronwyn Williams, thanks so much. Really appreciate it. The Trend Translator and Future Finance Specialist at Flux Trends. The book is called Out of This World and Into the Next by Adriana Marais.
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4: If someone is working with young children, be at school or churches or even in your own home, wouldn't you want to know if they had a record as a sexual predator? How many repeat offenders of gender-based violence are walking among us, living their best lives, hey, undetected? What about their privacy, people ask? They also have a right to rebuild their lives, surely. But in a country like ours with such high levels of abuse, can we afford that? Don't we as the public have the right to know? Well, a readily available list could help prevent sexual offenses against children, women and others by allowing people to identify potential predators. It might also serve as a deterrent for abusers to know that the stain of their deeds will follow them for the rest of their lives. So for years, the question of whether a national register for sexual offenders should be made public has sparked debate. But the Department of Justice has previously pushed back against the calls to reveal the names of offenders, warning that it could lead to mob justice, but it seems there has been a U-turn on that thinking. So to explain it all to us, we've invited the Justice and Constitutional Development Minister, Mamoloko Kubai, to join us. As always, a pleasure to have you on the show. Thank you for your time. As I said in my introduction, surely we as the public have the right to know.
5: Definitely. I agree with that, Bongani. As a parent, when you leave your child at school, you need the comfort to know that I'm not leaving my child in the hands of somebody that maybe during the day

0: I can receive a call that my child has been raped. I have visited in my portfolio since I've joined several of the areas. One of the courts I went, a magistrate shared with me that 10 children were raped in an early childhood development. And that's my argument, even with my team in the department. As you say, previously there was an issue that you can't release this because you've got to be able to help as part of the correctional services, what we call corrective measures and rehabilitation of offenders. But the reality is that these people are destroying young kids. We're leaving children, they scarred for the rest of their lives. And some of the people are actually repeat offenders. And there is a record that proves that these people consistently do it. Now, what I've said and my argument across has been, which rights are more important? Is it of a child that will be destroyed for a future or an offender who took a conscious decision to rape? And those are the issues that we've been advocating. That's why I've reviewed the process.
1: Yeah.
0: I've said that we need to release the register. And as we are doing, Bongani, I must say it, it's going to be in a phased approach. But eventually, the ultimate responsibility is to have that register out in the public.
1: Well, the register, of course, has been in existence since 2007. But part of the concern is it would now necessarily include ID numbers, contact details, addresses. Does that mean POPIA and the Bill of Rights are now out of the window? How do you respond to that criticism?
0: No. They are not out of the window. So part of the responsibility is to be able to work together. So the team has already met with the regulator to ensure that what we do does not violate the rights of individuals. For example, you can't publish addresses because obviously you are putting the metrics to be targeted and all that. The issue here is the names and the people. For example, if I send my child to a school and the teacher, I know the full names and the teacher, I can verify the names and then further get more details in depth, which is not public in terms
1: But there might be many Mpomukwenas, for example.
0: Yes. No. You would be able to find, because we're wanting, the name will have the identification, but the province as well. So we're working around those details. How do we comply with POPIA? But remember, Bongani, a perpetrator's rights are limited as well. Because if you have a criminal record, we are able to access that you've got a criminal record.
1: Sure,
0: and
1: but I mean, what my point is,
0: all the details.
1: My point, Minister, yes. And I'm not arguing, I just really need clarity more than anything.
0: Yes.
1: There might be many Mpomukwenas or John Smiths in a particular province, in a particular city, who may even be offenders. How do we navigate through that?
0: Separate them and identify them. Hello?
1: Yeah, I'm here, I'm listening.
0: Yeah, I think the issue here, that's what I'm saying, what we are dealing with the regulator is to what extent they will allow us and they would say that we are not violating POPIA Act. And that's what we are trying to make sure. One of the issues that we are doing is this, because on the Act itself currently as it stands, we are speaking to the regulator to ensure that, one, we release the information without violating POPIA, but same is equally, we release the information that is sufficient enough to be able to make a decision to help society make a decision. As I said, Bongani, the second is to release fully to institutions such as SAFE and such as the Department of Education. That we believe will be able to release without hurdles. What we need with more is around public information that everybody like me and you can access directly without an institute. With institutions, we don't think will be a difficulty. We have looked at the regulations, we've looked at the laws. They are allowing us to share that information in protection because the Child Act obligates Department of Basic Education to ensure that those people are not working with children. And with that, we are able to release it to them.
1: Right.
0: So it's the first point. And currently, and somebody was asking, Bongani, what is the difference? Currently, the process is too long. You apply and they must apply per individual names. So what I've said to the team, let's give them full access so that they can get into the register themselves and check the names.
1: People might argue that, hang on, don't we need a more comprehensive solution for dealing with high-risk offenders? That the root causes, I mean, this doesn't happen because we don't have a published list of offenders. This happens for far more complex reasons, and we need better policing, we need better capacity, and we ultimately need to put these people away for a long time when they're convicted.
0: Look, the issue is of dealing with GBVF, it's more important, but it needs all of us. Yes, as you say, it needs an integrated justice system, where from starting with the police, how they handle case, the support to the victim. Currently, Department of Social Development is developing a document and a guideline in dealing with support for the police. So it's for support for the victims. Because currently, what NGOs has come back to say is that there isn't sufficient protection for and support for victims. So there are still gaps that exist. And we do need to make sure that those are closed and we are able to make sure that all of us can play a role. Churches have to play a role. Leaders in communities have to play a role. All of us have to play a role. And families, because some of these things happen in families. And the families hide the perpetrator. So you've got to deal with it holistically.
1: What's it going to take for someone's name to be published?
0: Look, if the person has been convicted of a sexual offense, immediately when the magistrate or the judge says you are sentenced, that's where you get into the register. And that register is going to be the one that gets published. So it's not somebody who's charged, yeah, who has not been sentenced.
1: We also know, though, some cases have been overturned, and that can be a lengthy and expensive process. But what happens when that has been the case, or indeed, if there's been an error?
0: I'm not so sure about an error, but we will deal with it the same way we deal with issues of criminal records. Remember, once you are sentenced, then you become a criminal and you have a record. Similarly, as a sexual offender, you will have a record that your crime is particularly in the format. So the same process of expungement of cases, expungement of names will be followed in terms of this as well.
1: All right. Does this mean we're ultimately giving up then on the idea that some of these offenders can be rehabilitated?
0: We're not giving up on the idea of rehabilitation. We are encouraging rehabilitation. But the most important thing, if we can prevent from the incidents happening, that's what is important. The release of the sexual offenders register will help us, and it is believed that it will help us to make sure that people are deterred from committing the sexual offenses and therefore protect children,
1: right,
0: rather than having to deal with the aftermath of, and children and women having to deal with the aftermath of a person that has been raped.
1: All right, Minister, we'll have to leave it there. The line not really helpful there, but we've got the gist of it. I will agree that we need to be far more concerned about the rights of victims than we are necessarily about offenders, but I think it is not going to be a silver bullet. We need a comprehensive solution with all relevant stakeholders and role players doing their bit.
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1: With a wrap of your Eyewitness News, I'm Maki Mulapo. Flight operations have fully resumed at the Cape Town International Airport after a Kenya Airways aircraft experienced a tire failure during landing. Yesterday afternoon, the airport's primary runway had to be temporarily closed in order to recover the aircraft and conduct safety inspections. AXA says while operations have resumed, airlines will continue working to recover their schedules and some flights may still experience delays as operations return to normal. As a result, passengers are encouraged to check the AXA mobile app for the latest flight information. The Umkhonto we Sizwe Party has once again announced a raft of changes to its leadership caucus. The party has fired Nkosinathi Nhleko as its national chairperson and replaced him with Reverend Phakathi. John Tlope has also been relieved of his duties as the party's first deputy president. However, he remains the MK parliamentary leader. Tlope will be replaced by Duduzani Zuma, the son of party president Jacob Zuma. The MK party has also booted Nomhla Dlamini from her role as second deputy president, replacing her with Lindi Wemchali. The changes were announced during a media briefing in Durban yesterday. MK Party spokesperson Sfiso Mahlangu.
2: The president calls upon all members, leaders and structures of the party to unite behind these leaders and continue working to build a disciplined, united and effective organization in the service of the people of South Africa.
1: Finance Minister Enoch Godongwana says the Gauteng High Court judgment vindicates National Treasury and Cabinet's action to restore governance at the Public Investment Corporation. The minister recently appointed a new board at the PIC after dissolving the former board, which had put CEO Patrick Dlamini on precautionary suspension. Godongwana says these actions were both good and necessary, triggered in part by the hasty removal of Dlamini without due consultation and process. Yesterday, the court ruled that the PIC board acted outside its powers when it placed Dlamini on precautionary suspension. The court found that the PIC board failed to follow both the Public Investment Corporation Act and its own delegations of authority before suspending Dlamini on the 13th of July. Transport Minister Barbara Creasy has announced two separate forensic investigations into dubious security contracts at the Passenger Rail Agency of South Africa. Creasy says the two probes follow a weekend Sunday Times report on how a security company led by ANC veteran Paul Langa scored 1 billion rand in contracts without going through tender processes. Creasy was briefing the Select Committee on Public Infrastructure about the status of PRASA investigations into alleged criminal infiltration and irregularities in the Cape Town Central Line. A parliamentary legal opinion has suggested that President Cyril Ramaphosa won't be able to dodge testifying in his own impeachment inquiry. It says a refusal to attend the proceedings could result in him being summoned in line with Parliament's powers to call someone to testify before it. The legal opinion, which is expected to be debated by the Section 89 Committee today, also advises against a suggestion made by some MPs last week that Ramaphosa be called first to testify before the inquiry. Ramaphosa is facing misconduct charges in connection with the storage and theft of US dollars on his Parapara farm in 2020. And Postbank says it's confident it has the capacity to replace every remaining SASSA gold card before the August 31st deadline. Around 280,000 social grant beneficiaries nationwide still need to migrate to the new Postbank black card. Officials briefed the Western Cape Standing Committee on Social Development yesterday, revealing that more than 43,000 of those beneficiaries are in the Western Cape. Postbank Chief Operating Officer Eureka Singh says they've deployed additional staff to high-demand areas.
3: Our previous round of replacement tells us that people generally show up in the last month, and we have done all we can from our side in terms of communication. I mean, Dr. Diako has gone into it in quite a lot of detail because it's really the only lever we have to encourage people to come forward aside from the deadline date. We certainly have the capacity on the ground and the capability to replace every single card. So, yes, we're confident that where beneficiaries show up, we will be able to replace those cards by the end of the month.
1: Postbank is again urging beneficiaries not to leave the process until the last minute, warning that there will be no extension beyond August 31st, adding that payments will be interrupted. Meanwhile, Social Security Agency SASSA says grant beneficiaries without smartphones won't be left behind as it rolls out a new WhatsApp self-service channel aimed at cutting long queues at its offices. Acting General Manager for for Grants Administration, Griffin Pfeiffer, says the WhatsApp platform is an additional service and not a replacement for existing communication channels.
4: Apart from only receiving it through SMS services, we make WhatsApp channels as an additional access service available. We're not saying these are the only access services or people must only do that. So those without smartphones, yes, we are aware there's still challenges in terms of that. But what we want to highlight to the committee is that we're making strides in terms of communication. Apart from SMSs, we're also using the WhatsApp channels.
1: A look at your weather. A fine Wednesday in store for Gauteng. Today, Joburg is dropping to overnight lows of 3 degrees, peaking at highs of 23. Pretoria is at 5 and 24. Vereeniging is also at lows of 5, reaching highs of 23 degrees. A cloudy morning with drizzle patches for Cape Town today. Otherwise, it's a partly cloudy day with fresh northwesterly winds at a low of 12 and a high of 17 degrees. 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And that's a wrap of your Eyewitness News.
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7: You're with Cape Talk. 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
9: $4. 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I am Eddie Micah Jr. and you are welcome to Africa Link, the podcast connecting you to the stories that matter.
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9: This year alone, several political and civic events have been disrupted by groups accused of being hired to intimidate or cause chaos. One of the most high-profile incidents targeted a civil society forum at Nairobi's All Saints Cathedral. Amnesty International Kenya said some of those involved allegedly admitted powerful individuals had sent them to disrupt the meeting. Let's get more from Sheila Owigo-Olang, a political economist and governance analyst. Lucy Riley, DW correspondent in Kenya, is also here. Hello, both of you. Lucy, what's going on? Are political goons taking over?
10: Thanks for that question, Eddie, and thanks for having me. Well, there's a growing sense of unease about, you know, the return of politically sponsored violence, with many citizens worried that hired gangs, who are commonly referred to as goons, are increasingly being used to disrupt rallies, intimidate opponents, even attack protesters, and create fear in public spaces ahead of the 2027 elections. And even as I was reading before coming on, the judicial arm of government, that's Chief Justice Martha Koome, raised alarm over the increasing use of criminal gangs by politicians, saying more than 600 such groups are operating across the country, with the number continuing to rise. But what stood out from what she said, and is true for many Kenyans, is that the police know who these people are, and they can be prevented even before the crimes happen, Eddie.
9: Right. I mean, this is the part that really gets me, and I'm coming straight to you, Sheila. When we say the police knows who these goons are, who are these goons, Sheila?
11: Hi, and thanks for having me as well. I think I couldn't agree more with Lucy. You see, the situation in Kenya, if you ask me, especially as a political economist, I look at it as you always need a recipe for success. And the recipe in the Kenyan situation is quite simple. It's the first, of course, is money, is funding. It's the question of the fact that you have a political infrastructure that is, you know, pouring money into this. And the second one, of course, is you need the unemployed youth. You need youth who do not have anything else to do. So this looks like a lucrative opportunity to make some money. But lastly, back to our point, is you need impunity, because it is quite obvious that a lot of these activities are illegal. And when they get into these activities, they get into it with some sort of confidence that there's impunity, that nothing will happen to me because I've been sent to do this by people who are either in power or people who are able to get me out of this trouble. So impunity is a very critical ingredient or component towards the thriving scene that we're seeing in Kenya today.
9: So from what you're saying, goons could be anyone funded to cause some sort of violence. Is that accurate? How would you describe political goons?
11: Yeah, I think for me, I would describe it as an employment opportunity, I think would be the word I would prefer to use, because sometimes they're employed, but they're not getting paid. That's also the case in some of these instances. Yes, that they're being hired to fuel political violence is what it boils down to, right? Political intimidation, and et cetera, et cetera. That's how I would describe these goons that we are having in Kenya today.
9: And is there any evidence as to who is funding these goons? I mean, people use loosely to some extent that these are politicians that are funding the goons to create the violence that we're talking about. But is there any evidence to suggest that? I mean, who do we know is funding these goons?
11: About two or three days ago, NTV had an expose where they looked at a by-election that we had in Olkalau. The Olkalau by-election, I think, is the most recent example that we have, where on the voting day, actually, the citizens showed up to vote, but they were met with so much violence and intimidation. And in this case, NTV did an expose, in fact, doing the job of trying to investigate who these people could be, trying to get evidence of not really when they were paid, but it was more of voter bribery, when they're bribing the voters. But we could see a good glimpse of what is happening. And in the case of NTV, NTV reported that allegedly these were actually state officers, well, police officers in this case, who are either attached to politicians or otherwise. And so you see how complex the infrastructure is. It's not just as simple as, you know, I'm a politician, I'm going to get a few youth here and there, and then, you know, we are going to cause violence. There were some scenes you saw in Olkalau also where even police officers who were in Olkalau were a bit shocked by what they were seeing. You had some individuals in unmarked vehicles holding AK-47s, and even police officers who were there were a bit shocked when they were looking at these scenes and wondering what was going on. And for me, it just shows how sophisticated the goonism or the political goonism in Kenya is now becoming. And you don't get to get that sophisticated, and you don't wake up with an SUV, you know, car holding an AK-47, and even police officers get shocked at who you are without some sort of impunity, without some sort of backbone of somebody in a higher rank somewhere sending you there, or at least funding you. So I mean, we have been told that they need investigations to be carried out. I think the media houses, which were, unfortunately, some of them were attacked during some of these incidences, are now doing the work of trying to piece the evidence together and see who is really behind this. But yeah, it's not just politicians, as I've said before. The NTV expose showed that these are also state police officers who were a part of this this violence.
9: Right. Thank you very much, Sheila. And Lucy, obviously, people in authority, people inside government, they hear this. The people are pointing fingers at them for funding or fueling the violence that is going on, especially if you think about ahead of elections next year. What's been the response from people in power?
10: Right, Eddie. I mean, there's some people who have even been asking, and just to build on to what Sheila has said, they've been asking if there are people benefiting from this type of criminal gang groups. To answer your question, the reaction by the government, and that's the Inspector General of Police, has said that it has deployed enough security, for example, in the Olkalau and Yandara County incident, and that it's being investigated. And look, in some cases, police officers have been accused of behaving like the very criminals they are meant to stop. Now, Dr. William Ruto, the president, has also spoken about the growing goons or gang threats, saying that all the perpetrators should be taken action upon and face the full force of the law. I mean, he has directed security agencies to take firm action against goons and gangs. But there is a growing perception that the National Police Service is increasingly being used for political interest instead of protecting ordinary citizens. And even more reaction has emanated from the civil society groups. For example, the Kenyan Human Rights Commission says that unless decisive action is taken, these conditions are likely to reemerge during the 2027 general election, which is next year. We're going into election with serious implications for electoral credibility and just public confidence and constitutional governance. And I've also seen that Amnesty has been very vocal as well, saying that until we see some kind of arrests or prosecutions or convictions and fines, this will likely remain in the future. But it's very interesting, Eddie, that we haven't yet seen any arrests that have been made, even particularly with the Olkalau by-elections.
9: Right. Thanks, Lucy, for that. And Shella, look, hired gangs or goons or whatever we want to call it in politics, it's not something new in Kenya also, right? Tell us about the history of this and why this time it seems a bit more serious than other times.
11: You're completely right, Eddie. We need to contextualize this. It's not the newest, phenomena in town in Kenya. Now, if you start from the moment of independence, right, leading up to 1963 when Kenya got independence, we've had what we considered our freedom fighters, our heroes, which were they were considered goons and gangs at the time, but they really were critical. The Mau Mau were critical in pushing out the British so that we could get independence. And post that resistance or that time, Kenya has had different lapses of what I like considering evolutions or revolutions along the way. So we got independence, then Kenya then wanted to fight for a multi-party system when we had a single party system. Now that also did not come easily. It came at a cost. In fact, a lot of this organized political violence in most recent history, you can see when the emergence of multipartism was supposed to be put in place, when citizens could not rely on the state or did not trust the state anymore. You had arbitrary arrest, you had detentions, you had things like that were happening. We have the Kapunguria Six, for example, who were arrested and detained at that particular time. And violence was really seen, organized violence by the people was seen more as a resistance, as a form to free the country. Now, that is not the Kenya we have today. The Kenya we have today is quite different. We are independent. We are a country that is functioning. But we have new problems as opposed to the problems that we had before. So like I said, so we started with independence. We went to where we were. Kenya was fighting for a multi-party system, and this came with its own organized form of violence, of organization by the people in the political process. And then we got the multi-party system locked down. Then now we moved on to the next phase, which for me is this economic revolution that Kenya is going through. It's this an awareness, which is not just Kenya, but it's right around the world, where we are informed. We have a very, very young population. About 75% of Kenyans are under the age of 35 years. So it's a very, very young nation. And over 40% of this statistic I'm giving you are completely unemployed, right? We have most of them being educated, but not being able to be employed. Now, what is the story going on in Kenya today? What is going on today is there's economic justice. That is what most Kenyans are fighting for today. They are fighting for financial liberation. They are fighting for access to opportunity. And this is what they're seeing now. The only way you can get this is, of course, through engagement with the political system. And by engagement with the political system, it seems like politics is slowly becoming more lucrative than any other job you'd ever want to do, because you have structures that are put in place that are more concerned with keeping power. They're more concerned with not so much as providing alternative sources of opportunity for these young people. These young,
12: right.
11: So the difference today versus any other day with the political violence is that we are seeing a devolved method of political violence. It's now becoming, it's not just as one cause somewhere that the country is going up against. It is a local funeral, it's a local MCA, it's a local member of parliament. So now it's becoming devolved, and which is also going to be very difficult to deal with it. So I think that's the biggest difference in terms of why people are resisting or why there's violence within politics. And also the manner in which this one is different. It is different because it is extremely devolved.
9: Right. That was very deep education you gave there, trying to understand why it seems different this time around and quite more serious. Lucy, this must be like the top topic in Kenya right now. How are people reacting to this, and how are they really seeking answers or justice or an end to this violence?
10: People are seeing these gangs as a serious threat, and they are worried for their safety. I mean, for many Kenyans, the sight of large groups of youths at political events increasingly evokes fear rather than excitement. Like, concerns about hired gangs and political intimidation have created this perception that public gatherings can quickly turn violent. And that has left citizens anxious about the country's political direction as the next election approaches. I mean, you know, they're asking why intelligence gathering, which is a tool used to track and collect taxes, for example, isn't being used to stop these attacks before they even happen. And Eddie, this week, the descendants of Mau Mau war veterans, and I'm happy Sheila talked briefly about the history, and they are a group of, you know, largely those who fought for independence in Kenya. Those descendants stepped up and strongly condemned this growing goon and gang culture in the country. And according to them, Kenya could go the Haiti way if things are not addressed. And so a little research that I did also revealed to me that the Kofi Annan Foundation's Electoral Vulnerability Index, which was released last month in June, assigns Kenya an 84.1% probability of some form of electoral violence in the coming cycle. And that is actually reason enough to be worried about the upcoming election. And of course, you look at some of the issues that have already been discussed, such as unemployment and underemployment. These are all things that are keeping Kenyans worried.
9: Well said and well put there, Lucy. Probably double danger if you think about it, Sheila, when you also read reports of police brutality in Kenya. So on the one hand, the security system itself is being accused of being brutal and acting with impunity and not acting within the law. And then you have to add that with goons, as we're talking about. That just really creates a recipe for disaster ahead of elections, doesn't it?
11: It completely does. And the biggest impact we are seeing right now, as Lucy was pointing out, is this issue of mistrust. Most Kenyans do not trust the justice system. So it's either they're asking, well, where is the justice or where is the police when you have rampant goonism? Or when the police shows up, then there's police brutality that is going on, that we are fighting against police brutality. In 2024, I was one of the vocal, I guess, people, because 2024, we had the finance bill protest in Kenya. And of course, as an economist, I was front and center and even on the streets, fighting, advocating for fiscal discipline and financial responsibility within the country. And the amount of tear gas and brutality that we got from police just by simply existing was almost comical in many ways. And we lost many lives that we did not have to lose at the time. And so when I look at it from then until now, when we are currently actually going through the hearings about Albert Ojwang, who is a blogger who was also arrested and then murdered in police custody, and they tried to cover it up. But of course, now I think the pressure is getting so much towards the state that they are having some level of transparency, which I think we've never seen in Kenya before, where they're showing CCTV footage of what happened or what transpired when he was in police custody. I don't want to say it's too little too late, but I think it shows the level of mistrust that the public has, that the government has now decided to give some glimpse, at least, of transparency within the investigative process. So it's almost like a dead end, if you think about it, because we're asking, where is the police? But when they show up, we are complaining that there's police brutality. And the Kofi Annan report is actually very, very worrying. It's very worrying for a government that President Ruto's government has been really focused on being able to attract investment within Kenya. So when you see a report like that, many investors are shying off and saying, you know, let's wait for Kenya to finish its election cycle next year.
9: So, Shella, what do we do now? I mean, what needs to be done now to tackle political gangs or goons in Kenya and basically end this cycle of political violence ahead of elections?
11: For me, it's very, very simple. Accountability. We need to bring that back. If we do not see accountability, if we do not focus on accountability, then we are going to be in trouble. It's no longer about collecting evidence. If you have exposés, you know, from different places, NTV is doing an exposé post the 2024 finance bill. You had different media channels, actually. And to think about it, Eddie, I really would like to give a very special thank you to a lot of you in media houses, because in many instances in Kenya, the media houses have been coming out to be our eyes and ears and voices in places where we knew that there was going to be cover-ups going on. So I would strongly urge the government that we need to go back to being accountable. We need to go back to being responsible, because if we do not do this, then we are going down a very bad path where there will be a trust deficit. And once you have a trust deficit and goonism both together, then you have a lot of apathy in both in politics and voter apathy. And then the cycle just continues as we go towards election next year. It is not difficult to know who's behind any of these things. In fact, most people will have a guess here and there who is behind them. But unfortunately, sometimes the people who are supposed to be responsible for bringing justice or bringing them to book are the same ones who are actually the perpetrators.
9: That's the challenge and the frustration that many say they feel. So talking about civil society, just generally citizens, how much more pressure can they put on authorities or the government to really tackle this, you think?
11: I always say Kenyans and Kenya always has a boiling point. And the way I see it, it's unfortunate because we don't need to always reach these boiling points. But knowing Kenya, I can guarantee you that there'll just be a time when Kenyans will be tired. And they'll go up and say, and then they'll say, not anymore. I mean, that's how finance bill started. That's how many of these events have started. We are seeing populations that are tired, and people can now organize themselves even online, right? So you don't want to push Kenyans to the limit, because when people get to the limit, then you don't have control over it anymore. If we keep going in this direction, I can guarantee you that Kenyans will come out and will just say enough is enough. And we don't want a situation where we're going into anarchy. I personally always continue still appealing to the government to please. Kenya is, you know, it's bigger than all of us, and we have to like it. And by the way, we're not the first ones to experience goonism as a country. So why don't we just learn from Haiti? Why don't we learn from all these other countries so that we don't get to that point? But yes, Kenyans are a very unique people in terms of the fact that they do have a boiling point, and they usually say enough is enough, and then it just descends into chaos.
9: Right. We hopefully will not want things to get out of control. Right, Lucy, your final words.
10: Absolutely, Eddie. And, you know, when I think about this and I look back to 2007 and 2008 post-election crisis, which left at least 1,000 people dead and displaced over 600,000. And even the GDP growth was cut roughly from 7% to just under 2% in a single year. We can argue that today the stakes are much, much higher. So I would say prevention is better than cure.
9: With those strong, wise words from Lucy, we wrap this up. And we've been reporting on this for a while. And at the end of the day, it is general citizens that are suffering at the hands of political violence and these goons or gangs. And so the hope is that somehow an end is brought to all of this. Thanks a lot to you guys for contributing to this discussion. Sheila Owigo Olang, political economist and governance analyst. Also, thank you very much, Lucy Riley, DW correspondent in Kenya.
10: Thank you, Eddie.
11: Thanks, Eddie.
8: Get the stories that are shaping the continent here on Africa Link.
9: Now, while the space for goons grows, many in Kenya fear the violence and its impact on their lives.
12: The goon culture in Kenya is a worrying problem. These days, any political rally, any church gathering, you'll find goons around there. And these goons are carrying machetes, arrows, knives. So it's very scary and we are not safe. If this goon culture continues, by 2027 during election, we will be seeing goons with guns, goons with pangas, machetes, arrows, intimidating the law. They will overtake the law. They might probably even be the ones manning police stations. So I'm really worried with this culture progressing like this. 2027 is looking hella crazy.
13: Many people are currently living in areas with heightened insecurity and they fear for even doing the simplest of tasks, moving about, doing their day-to-day from the bus stop to their house, which is very unfair and unfortunate. And it's only going to get worse. From where I stand, I think it's only going to get worse.
9: Political violence doesn't begin with a person throwing the first punch. It begins with those who recruit, fund, and protect them. Until they are held accountable, Kenya risks fighting the same battle every election. The hope is that 2027 will be remembered not for the violence that threatened democracy, but for the moment the country finally chose to end it. What do you think? 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And subscribe to our DW Africa YouTube channel so you never miss an episode. This show was co-produced and edited by Isaac Mugabe. And I am Eddie Micah Jr. Thanks for listening.
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18: Hello and welcome to Science Unscripted. It's Connor here.
19: And Gabe. Gabe and Connor, I've been following and enjoying your podcast for a while already. Thanks for the great work. Please keep it up. Over the time, I noticed that in the selection of your topics, you seem to lean heavily towards soft science, and that's in quotes there, such as social, political, behavioral studies, psychology, biology, medicine, and that like, while almost completely neglecting contributions from physics and engineering, for example. Are you aware of that, and is it on purpose?
18: Yes, and yes. We're aware of it. And it is on purpose. Wait, who wrote this again?
19: This is from, he happens to be a naval architect.
18: Right.
19: Of course we could, but I don't think that our listeners as a whole want that. And now I think this is the time to open the discussion to all of our listeners, everyone listening to this right now. Do you agree with this naval architect? Should we cover more hard scientific topics? I think that could possibly mean engineering,
18: technology,
19: computers, technology, that kind of stuff.
18: I would say, to go back to why I answered yes and yes, are you aware that you're doing it and is there kind of a reason for it, I think? Mm-hmm. Yes, there's a reason for it and it's connected let me zoom way out and get almost philosophical here, that the medium is the message. Like Marshall McLuhr, some of you who've gone through design school will recognize that reference. The medium is the message, meaning that the medium, in this case, sound, defines what you can and cannot talk about in some ways, or limits, compared to visual, like television or video, if you're watching it on your phone, compared to the written word. You can do different things in each of those different media, and we have this medium. What this medium means is, you could say one of our biases, it's not referenced in the email, is that if there are scientific studies that include sound, acoustics, sometimes we talk about animal sounds coming out of the forest, that's a wonderful thing to listen to on the radio. If you're talking about quantum computing, that I believe is already a difficult subject, and I believe you almost have to have a visual with it, unless you're one of those magnificent orators who can turn that into visual language through the power of the spoken word.
19: Despite the wonderful, interesting, fascinating breakthroughs and stuff that are happening, that is happening in that field, this might not be the best place to talk about it.
18: Right.
19: Then we address it.
18: Yeah. Then I would happily send you to our DW Science TikTok channels, TikTok channel singular, or to our webpage with some of the in-depth articles. There are just some topics that are, even if they interest me or you or both of us, Gabe and I, by the time they get through this medium, radio, they're boring. We've listened back to some of the topics we've talked about. We came in the studio super excited to talk, and then we listened to them again, and it's boring. And we don't air that material, or we have in the past aired some of it and seen that you didn't enjoy listening to it. So we always try to create a show that is a combination of what's interesting and what's important. There are also very important things that are boring, or a little drier. I don't want to use the word boring too much here. And we try to find the right mix. But yes, we're aware of that. It's a conscious choice. And I believe the author of that email is involved in a project that, for example, does interest me personally. It's sails, putting sails, like from a sailboat, on cargo ships.
19: Yeah. He says here that he develops modern sailing cargo ships as part of a research group at Fraunhofer. He's at the cutting edge of his field.
18: Yeah. And if there's a chance to talk about that, we'll get in touch. I think that's amazing. They look like, I've seen illustrations of them. They look like kite surfers. Kites, those big sails up in the sky with huge cables. The strain must be enormous.
19: Was it only interesting to you because you were able to see it?
18: Because
19: to go back to something that you said before, that this medium makes it almost impossible to make a topic like that interesting.
18: Oh, I see.
19: Could it be interesting? Could you get me interested in that by just talking to me about it?
18: We could try sometime, and then we could listen to it. If it's terrible, we delete it. Or we talk to this guy and see what he has to say about it. Because, again, the strain on a boat like that must be outrageous. We're going to hop into some science here. And, I'll get right into the one that very obviously connects to what we talked about on the show last week. And this was a study published. I'll just read the title of it. Women's dangerous world beliefs predict biases against formidable men in legal domains.
19: Formidable, as in
18: strong men.
19: Strong men.
18: Strong men.
19: Strong-looking men.
18: Yeah.
19: Big, yeah. Buff men.
18: And it was just too much of a coincidence to not talk about this based on what we were talking about last week. In this case, they took, for this study, University of Southern Mississippi took 200 college kids, effectively, half of the men, half of them women, and they first established, do you believe the world is dangerous? How dangerous do you think the world is? And there's a survey for this.
19: Before looking at any pictures of anyone,
18: yeah.
19: Do you believe the world is a scary place?
18: Yeah, and there's a questionnaire. Question number 5, if a person takes a few sensible precautions, nothing bad is likely to happen to him or her. We do not live in a dangerous world. Question 6, or statement 6, every day as a society, we become more lawless and bestial. A person's chances of being robbed, assaulted, and even murdered go up and up. So one of those is going to feel more like the world as you see it. Obviously, people's perceptions of safety change over time. How dangerous do you think the world is? Now, they presented you with a fake criminal case. You were basically a juror, which is a horrible word to say out loud. Juror.
19: You got it pretty good there.
18: Thanks. Yeah, I don't like that word. But you were part of a mock jury. And there was a case of first-degree aggravated assault.
19: Mm-hmm.
18: Somebody who had planned an attack and done it with a deadly weapon, perhaps with the intent to do worse than they'd actually done. And what kind of sentence are you going to give this person? They had two people that you were judging. One of them was, it's kind of odd in the study. It made it sound like, you know, one of them is strong and bulky and aggressive looking, and the other one's really not. Here are the two side by side. I think it's the same person. It was really just about posture.
19: Very similar bodies, no head.
18: Well, no, the photo cuts off his head. He did have a head, obviously.
19: Yeah, but no, but these two men are wearing a white tank top. One of them has bigger traps, you know, those muscles in between the neck and the shoulder?
18: Trapezoids.
19: Trapezoid muscles. This guy on the left has bigger, maybe that's why?
18: One of them looks more threatening than the other.
19: You're right. The one on the right does look a bit scrawny now that you
18: I think it's the same person. I think they kind of saved some cash on the study by not hiring two people.
19: But how do you spontaneously grow traps like that then?
18: Headstand push-ups? I don't know. Anyway, regardless, they don't look that different, but one looks more aggressive. And then they were basically trying to figure out, are people more lenient or less lenient in their sentencing of the person if that person looks physically aggressive, strong, and dangerous?
19: Like the guy on the left compared to the guy on the right.
18: Correct. And it turns out that only women changed their sentencing based on how that person looked. And to be more specific, if you're a woman who believes that the world is a dangerous place, you are not going to be as lenient. You're going to give a more severe sentence to the strong-looking individual than if you are a woman who thinks the world is fundamentally a safe place.
19: Strong men make the world a dangerous place, therefore I'm going to be more punitive or punish strong men more?
18: They're part of that big danger right outside my door. But if you think there is no danger right outside my door, then you're more likely to take a look at that strong person and say, well, the sentence, it can be lenient because let's think this through and be as fair as we can here. And that's what this comes down to, is this is a bias. We're talking about a bias that affects how people put other people in jail without realizing that they're doing it, right? Because it's not fundamentally about the crime. It's about how I perceive the world. And that was the purpose of the study. Men did not have this effect at all. So whether the individual looked strong or didn't, they effectively gave the same sentences, and all of the effects were reduced toward the maximum end of things. But this is
19: so completely unbiased there then.
18: I would not say that men who go onto a jury are unbiased. They don't have this bias. Yeah. This particular one. And so it's just worth reminding ourselves that, especially given what we talked about last week, which an event that sounds scary. And that's what I kept repeating. I don't want to create fear where there doesn't need to be fear. Just be aware that, if you think the world's a scary place and it feels scary right now for whatever reasons, maybe it's the last news story or news stories you read, maybe it's an anecdote, that it affects in a very real way how you judge others and how, if you have the power, you know, to...
19: Some of us, at least, judge others.
18: Yeah, yeah.
19: I got a watch recently so that I can check my blood sugar. I can see my blood sugar.
18: Smartwatch.
19: Yeah. My blood sugar is right there because I have a sensor in my arm. I can see my blood sugar. That was the point of buying this watch.
18: Mm-hmm.
19: What the watch also does is tell me how many steps I have taken.
18: Yours displays it right on the front because you were showing me your blood sugar the other day. It was morning and I was like, why do you already have 8,500 steps in? It's more.
19: I have a Dalmatian, Connor. How could I not have 8,000 steps by 9 a.m.?
18: That's a lot of steps by 9 a.m.
19: I have more steps by 9 a.m. than the rest of the world does all day.
18: You're not really joking there. Yeah. Yeah, that's probably pretty close.
19: The point of this study is steps, the number of steps we take on a daily basis and what that says about depressive symptoms. This was a meta-analysis done in Spain, and help me out here, University of Castilla-La Mancha?
18: Mm-hmm.
19: Is that right?
18: Sounds good, yeah.
19: Yeah, okay. Castilla-La Mancha. They were looking at 33 different studies that have already been done on this, comprising 100,000 people, and there is a very strong association between the number of steps you take and whether you have depressive symptoms. Let me get into some of the numbers. If you're at 7,000 steps a day, there is a 31% lower likelihood that you have depressive symptoms, and that goes all the way up to 10,000. That's when that likelihood starts to taper off, or the improvement starts to taper off. But even for people underneath the 5,000 mark, The sweet spot is somewhere between 5,000 and 7,000 steps. But even underneath that, for every 1,000 steps, there's a 9% lower likelihood that you have depressive symptoms. We have to say here that it's not causation. It doesn't mean

0: running more, running less, and you can see what's happening. So yeah, this would be a barometer. It'd be like a thermometer on your wall. And if you watch, if you notice that, hey, over the last 3, 4, 5, 6 months, it's been 1,000 steps fewer per day, every day, then it might be an indication that your mental health is suffering, right? It's not, one's not causing the other necessarily, but it's like a thermometer for it.
1: It would be absolutely something to keep in mind, because there's a body of literature on this, studies that have been done on it. One that we looked at a few years back at Harvard, they were looking into exercise versus antidepressants, and there was no real difference. As a treatment. Of course, it's controversial, and of course, there are caveats all over the place, but there was a neurological basis for that. When it comes to what exercise does inside the brain, promotes the growth of neurons and the connectivity of neurons in the hippocampus. So there is a neurological basis for it. It's not just hot air.
0: Right.
1: I guess.
0: Yeah, very important to say what we said back a few years ago when we discussed this. There's a lot of anger. I read it online from people who are sick and tired of hearing other healthy, happy people saying, you know, just get up off the sofa and go for a walk and it'll make everything better. That's not true. In that particular study, the outcomes were about the same, taking antidepressants versus actively being forced to or actively engaging in exercise. Mm-hmm. There was another caveat, and that was that people tended to stop exercising sooner than they stopped taking the medication. Yeah. Hence, great in the short term, but over the long term,
1: and then the drop off.
0: You have the drop off. Yeah. So very nuanced, but yeah, worth knowing. The Science Media Center here in Germany, they even weighed in on this one. This is an institution that once in a while takes a look at a big study and says, here's what we think.
1: They did, and there were some big names, big institutions weighing in on it, and they wanted to stress the point that it is not causation, it's association, but that even if a difference of 1,000 steps can lead to a 9% lower likelihood of depressive symptoms, that is something to take seriously.
0: Yeah.
1: Full stop.
0: I always notice, this is a complete anecdote, when I take more steps in a given day, I'm kind of happier about it. I feel better. I probably feel better because I've moved.
1: No, there's a neurological basis for that.
0: Yeah.
1: In the hippocampus. Anyways.
0: Do you count your steps? I would bet a lot of our listeners do. And how do you...
1: And do you think the world is a dangerous place?
0: Yeah, that actually, taking a look at that study, at the survey, you can answer it yourself. Again, this is called the Belief in a Dangerous World Scale. You can find that online and see how dangerous you personally feel the world to be. Probably a lot of different answers out there. But yeah, anything to say on that or taking steps? Does it bother you when you forget your watch? It bothers me sometimes, especially if I've had a day where I walk a lot, and then I think, dang, I didn't count those steps. And then I think, why do I even care about that?
1: I never take it off.
0: Really?
1: Ever.
0: It looks good on you. It's a good look. Anyway,
1: thank you.
0: Let us know. su@dw.com. This show is a science show. That's what we do here. Mm-hmm. Occasionally, it involves politics. And this is one of those days because of a new study that has come out on democracy fundamentally. And just to kind of contextualize why we don't do this very often. So why are we doing this now? It's been kind of a crazy couple months politically
1: around the world, but also Europe.
0: Yeah. We had a vote of no confidence in France and snap elections.
1: Yeah.
0: Germany.
1: The German government collapsed a couple of months ago. And also just this week, there was a vote of confidence that the chancellor failed and there will be fresh snap elections in February. The German government, I don't know how well you guys know it, but it's been a bastion. It's been known for political stability. Germany is the anchor in Europe, and those days are gone, right?
0: For now. Hopefully it comes back.
1: It's going to be hard for Germany to set up a strong coalition with the rise of the far-right AfD party. No other party will work with them. So it's going to become harder and harder for Germany to form a stable coalition government, which has been able to do in the past for the past 10, 20, 30, 40, 50 years. And that's just one country, France. You said they're all over the world.
0: Yeah, start of 2025, the inauguration... of the U.S. president

0: Donald Trump, a controversial election there, 2025. Also, some of the countries that were listened to widely in Australia, Canada, elections coming. So the reason we're discussing it is that it there seemed to be, yeah, democracy is quote unquote teetering. It's fragile,
1: under threat.
0: And some research has just come out about a way to improve it, because I think the temptation when people are looking at Democratic results and saying that's terrible, that's not what I wanted to have happen, you'll hear people raising questions like, does democracy work? Well, it has. Could it be better? Yes, and that is exactly what a new study is about. What other ways could we do democracy? What structures could we add to it to make it work even better than it does now?
2: Science Unscripted.
3: Okay, so my name is André Bechtiger. I'm a researcher on democracy, especially with an eye on democratic innovation. And we have just published a paper which is about what would happen if citizen forums, which have spread across the world, if they got real power.
0: Let's start there. André, what is a citizens forum?
3: A citizens forum is a kind of new body where citizens are randomly selected, and then they talk about all kinds of policy issues, from climate change to migration and so on. And the idea is that citizens come together and maybe do a better job than politicians in identifying what citizens have in common and what we should do in politics.
1: Why would it be better for random people in a society to decide make political decisions, at least from a theoretical perspective? Why would that be better than what's in place now in parliamentary democracies around the world?
3: Because we get more diverse input. And the problem with standard representative democracy is the ones who are representing us are not like us. They're very different. They have different backgrounds. They have different jobs. They have different experiences. So what we try to do with random selection is to bring everyone in in the same way. So in a way, we really have citizens like me and you, and not just someone where you say this is maybe someone who has been very good at campaigning and so on. So it's a sort of a different group of thinkers about a problem. And that's the idea that might be also lead to fairer outcomes.
1: And what would be the danger of having a setup like that? Why could it be worse than the parliamentary democracies that we have in place right now?
3: Yep. Because the problem is that, and that's what we know from such citizen forums, which at first instance looks like a good thing, these citizens change minds on many issues. But the problem is, are we just willing to accept when someone we think is like us changes his or her mind? So the question is, would we still be willing to go along that path and say, I would have changed my mind as well if I had been part of that citizen forum? But that's a long way. And that is, in my view, the real danger. Because in a representative democracy, you can at the end of the day say, if you're not happy with what they have been doing, you can just de-elect them or can say no. But in a random citizen forum, these people come and go, and there's no accountability mechanism to check back.
0: Was your study meant to look at whether or not I, as a normal citizen, would trust that body to do good things?
3: Yes.
0: Or, well, I think you just said a yes in there, so I think I know the answer. But was it not then about whether or not those decisions were objectively good? Because those are two different things, whether I trust their decisions or whether the decisions are good. What did you look at, and how did you look at it?
3: Yeah, we looked whether you trust such a body. And yes, if you do think that citizens do generally a good job in making decisions, of course, you are more open to give power away. But for instance, if you think, well, maybe citizens are not so competent to do good things, then it's a bit of different questions. Of course, what also matters is what you get. It's not only about a good decision, it's also whether you get what you want. And of course, if you get your favorite policy outcome, you are, of course, more in favor that such bodies make decisions.
0: Wouldn't in some ways these decisions I have to be better? I mean, I think one, Gabe and I come from a certain set of political circumstances coming from the US, where lobbyism or lobbying is legal. So there are interests, there are things that elected officials are hesitant to do because they might lose, you know, funding for future campaigns, whereas citizens making a decision, they're beholden to no one. They can say this is better for us. So wouldn't
1: let's just use plain language. There's no way they're corrupt.
0: Right.
1: They can't be. They're not part of the political system in any way.
3: Yeah, maybe let's look at what sort of kind of recommendations such forums do. Well, normally they are more radical than standard representative politics. So if they were really empowered, they probably would do more radical decisions. But the question of corruptions is a difficult one, because let's assume so far if you don't have any power, so who wants to corrupt you? Where are the interest groups that would really say, hey, let's try to influence them? But let's say if they had power, then interest group of course could try to approach members of such a citizen forums and give them maybe some kind of important information and try to manipulate them. And because it's not a body where there's any sort of party discipline or parties involved, so you could maybe convince 3 or 4 members of such a citizen forum and then make your way through. So I'm a bit skeptical whether they are really free of influence if they really had power.
0: Are there examples from the real world where this has been tried with actual consequences, actual decision making, and where we can say, based on the decisions that these groups of people made, it was successful and good, or unsuccessful and bad?
3: Not really. There has been one attempt in Poland where a mayor said when such a citizen forum in a very large majority really makes a specific decisions, then I'm just going to take it over. But we don't know what really happened. But to date, this is still a kind of an utopian way of seeing politics. Nonetheless, because a lot of people think that such citizen forums might make more radical decisions, especially when it comes to climate change, they would say, hey, let's try it and let's see. But so far, we have no evidence what would really happen.
0: And that was André Bechtiger. And I'm emphasis on the André, because Gabe, I think in the middle of the interview, at one point you called him Andreas.
2: Which is close.
0: That's very close. But André Bechtiger is at the Institute of Social Sciences down in Stuttgart, Germany, originally from Switzerland, which kind of fits into the idea of studying democracy. Switzerland, famous for its referenda, allowing people, all the people, to vote on a major policy decision.
2: Yeah.
0: More often, I think, than any other country.
2: Yeah.
0: What he was talking about here is obviously different. This would be, you know, a forum, a citizens forum, just like jury duty, but to make big decisions.
2: I think before we go here, we do need to provide some context to the question, is democracy under threat? If you think about the past 70, 80 years, there weren't 20 democracies around the world back in 1945. Now there are well over 90.
0: So a great development.
2: We're in a way better spot than we were even 70 years ago. But over the past 20 years, if you look at something called the Bertelsmann Foundation, they do is analyze the state of democracies around the world, in particular in the transitioning world and developing world. And over the past 20 years, those democracies are becoming fewer. So it is getting worse, if you want to call it that. But if to say, is it under threat? Is it going to disappear? No, that's overblown.
0: Is a citizens forum the way to make it better? Do you have a better idea yourself? How can we improve democracies? They don't have to stay the same. They weren't perfect. They were invented by people. How can we, the people, make them even better? Let us know. We're su@dw.com.
4: 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That's great.
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7: With the wrap of your eyewitness news, I'm Mikey Malapo. Flight operations have fully resumed at the Cape Town International Airport after a Kenya Airways aircraft experienced a tire failure during landing. Yesterday afternoon, the airport's primary runway had to be temporarily closed in order to recover the aircraft and conduct safety inspections. AXA says while operations have resumed, airlines will continue working to recover their schedules, and some flights may still experience delays as operations return to normal. As a result, passengers are encouraged to check the AXA mobile app for the latest flight information. The Umkhonto we Sizwe party has once again announced a raft of changes to its leadership caucus. The party has fired Nkosinathi Nhleko as its national chairperson and replaced him with Reverend Phakathi. John Tlope has also been relieved of his duties as the party's first deputy president. However, he remains the MK parliamentary leader. Tlope will be replaced by Duduzani Zuma, the son of party president Jacob Zuma. The MK party has also booted Nomhla Dlamini from her role as second deputy president, replacing her with Lindi Wemchali. The changes were announced during a media briefing in Durban yesterday. MK party spokesperson Sfiso Mahlangu.
8: The president calls upon all members, leaders and structures of the party to unite behind these leaders and continue working to build a disciplined, united and effective organization in the service of the people of South Africa.
7: Finance Minister Enoch Godongwana says the Gauteng High Court judgment vindicates National Treasury and Cabinet's action to restore governance at the Public Investment Corporation. The minister recently appointed a new board at the PIC after dissolving the former board, which had put CEO Patrick Dlamini on precautionary suspension. Godongwana says these actions were both good and necessary, triggered in part by the hasty removal of Dlamini without due consultation and process. Yesterday, the court ruled that the PIC board acted outside its powers when it placed Dlamini on precautionary suspension. The court found that the PIC board failed to follow both the Public Investment Corporation Act and its own delegations of authority before suspending Dlamini on the 13th of July. Transport Minister Barbara Creasy has announced two separate forensic investigations into dubious security contracts at the Passenger Rail Agency of South Africa. Creasy says the two probes follow a weekend Sunday Times report on how a security company led by ANC veteran Paul Langa scored 1 billion rand in contracts without going through tender processes. Creasy was briefed in the Select Committee on Public Infrastructure about the status of PRASA investigations into alleged criminal infiltration and irregularities in the Cape Town Central Line. A parliamentary legal opinion has suggested that President Cyril Ramaphosa won't be able to dodge testifying in his own impeachment inquiry. It says a refusal to attend the proceedings could result in him being summoned in line with Parliament's powers to call someone to testify before it. The legal opinion, which is expected to be debated by the Section 89 Committee today, also advises against a suggestion made by some MPs last week that Ramaphosa be called first to testify before the inquiry. Ramaphosa is facing misconduct charges in connection with the storage and theft of US dollars on his Parapara farm in 2020. And Postbank says it's confident it has the capacity to replace every remaining SASSA gold card before the August 31st deadline. Around 280,000 social grant beneficiaries nationwide still need to migrate to the new Postbank black card. Officials briefed the Western Cape Standing Committee on Social Development yesterday, revealing that more than 43,000 of those beneficiaries are in the Western Cape. Postbank Chief Operating Officer Eureka Singh says they've deployed additional staff to high demand areas.
9: Our previous round of replacement tells us that people generally show up in the last month, and we have done all we can from our side in terms of communication. I mean, Dr. Diako has gone into it in quite a lot of detail because it's really the only lever we have to encourage people to come forward aside from the deadline date. We certainly have the capacity on the ground and the capability to replace every single card. So, yes, we're confident that where beneficiaries show up, we will be able to replace those cards by the end of the month.
7: Postbank is again urging beneficiaries not to leave the process until the last minute, warning that there will be no extension beyond August 31st, adding that payments will be interrupted. Meanwhile, Social Security Agency SASSA says grant beneficiaries without smartphones won't be left behind as it rolls out a new WhatsApp self-service channel aimed at cutting long queues at its offices. Acting General Manager for Grants Administration, Griffin Pfeiffer, says the WhatsApp platform is an additional service and not a replacement for existing communication channels.
10: Apart from only receiving it through SMS services, we make WhatsApp channels as an additional access service available. We're not saying these are the only access services or people must only do that. So those without smartphones, yes, we are aware, they're still challenging in terms of that. But what we want to highlight to the committee is that we're making strides in terms of communication. Apart from SMSs, we're also using the WhatsApp channels.
7: A look at your weather. A fine Wednesday in store for Gauteng. Today, Joburg is dropping to overnight lows of 3 degrees, peaking at highs of 23. Pretoria is at 5 and 24. Vereeniging is also at lows of 5, reaching highs of 23 degrees. A cloudy morning with drizzle patches for Cape Town today. Otherwise, it's a partly cloudy day with fresh northwesterly winds at a low of 12 and a high of 17 degrees. 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And that's a wrap of your Eyewitness News.
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12: Hello and welcome to Health Check from the BBC. I'm Claudia Hammond with the latest on what's happening in the world of health. There is some good news when it comes to a drop in the number of deaths and serious injuries from road accidents in most parts of the world, according to a new analysis spanning the past 30 years. But we'll be asking why injuries are on the rise in a few countries, such as Ghana and the United States. And to help me today, I have BBC health reporter Philippa Roxby. How are you?
13: Very well, thank you.
12: What do you have for us today?
13: Well, we're going to be talking about fish, and not just any kind of fish, fish that helps with rice farming and with reducing a disease in Senegal.
12: And how being out in space changes your cells. And would you be happy betting on the outcomes of clinical trials and whether a drug succeeds or fails? As a US prediction market platform starts letting you do just that, we'll ask what ethical issues it might raise. But we are starting with those figures on road accidents. Now, back in 2020, the UN General Assembly set a target to reduce road deaths by 50% by 2030. Now, Philippa, there's a new global study just published in The Lancet Public Health, which looks at the trends in injuries and deaths over the past 30 years. What did they find?
13: Yeah, well, some of these numbers are absolutely huge. They found that there had been, in 2023, there were 50 million cases of road injuries and over a million deaths from road injuries. And a result of those injuries, 75 million years of life were lived with a disability by people who were injured. The report says it's a leading cause of death globally and disproportionately affects people living in low-income countries.
12: But the figures have been going down in many places.
13: They have. Over the past 30 years, there is some good news. Road accidents and injuries fell by 38%, and deaths also went down by 32%. So some good news, but still huge figures.
12: And in some places, injury rates are actually still going up.
13: Yes. I mean, mortality in low-income countries from road injuries is approximately six times higher than in high-income countries. But not all high-income countries are seeing road accidents going down. The United States, for example, saw a 13% rise in deaths from road injuries. And that was mostly pedestrian deaths, actually. And they're putting that down to much larger vehicles like SUVs being used in the United States. And changes in road design that mean that roads are high speed, they're extremely wide, and there's very few safe places for pedestrians to cross. And other countries like Ghana, a low-income country, there's been a 48% rise in deaths there. And that's for a variety of different reasons, probably because roads there aren't as safe. There's a lot of speeding, overtaking, and long-distance truck drivers involved in accidents.
12: And were there differences in injury rates between sexes or ages?
13: Yes, huge differences. Most of these road injuries and deaths are affecting men at all age groups. It was only in children, interestingly, in the under fives, that females had higher rates of injuries and deaths. So it's primarily something that's affecting men and young men. I think it was from the age of 10 to 39, that age group had the highest death rates.
12: So in those countries, which is many, many countries, where they have made a difference and have seen road accident rates come down, what did the researchers put that down to? How have they done that?
13: Well, the researchers are saying there's a huge amount of investment needed, particularly in road safety standards, but also in regulation and laws, which encourage people to wear seatbelts, to wear helmets if they're on a motorcycle. But not only that, it's also about medical care after a crash. In some places, the emergency care, the trauma care that's given after a road accident is not as effective as it should be.
12: So in terms of them going down, has that been mainly due to safer cars then?
13: Yes, exactly. That's very much thought to be part of the reason for deaths going down. And in some countries, they've had really big national pushes to make road safety a public health issue rather than just blaming the drivers involved. So India, for example, has seen huge, huge improvements there.
12: And of course, methods of transport change over time. What about e-bikes? Has that caused more injuries?
13: Yes, there's been an explosion of e-bikes worldwide. And of course, they're different from your standard bike because they go a lot faster. They are bigger and heavier. And as a result, studies also show that they have created far more road injuries than before. So there's huge explosions there. And the UN have got involved and said there needs to be a target to try and halve the injuries and deaths from e-bikes.
12: Wow. Well, thank you for that, Philippa. Now, if gambling is your thing, then maybe you have placed bets on the outcome of a football match, say, or a horse race. But how about betting on the outcome of medical trials? This is now possible in the US thanks to a pilot that's just been started by the predictions market platform Kalshi. Now, in a typical medical trial, one group of patients might be given a new treatment and then their progress will be compared after a period of time with a group who are given a placebo, and usually none of the patients would know which they're taking. Now, with this prediction market, once certain medical trials have finished enrolling patients, anyone can bet on the outcome and whether specific new treatments will get approved by the authorities. Now, we wondered what ethical issues this might bring up. So I spoke to Nicola Biller and who's Professor of Biomedical Ethics at the University of Zurich in Switzerland. And we began by discussing the possible impact on patients.
14: The betting is only going to start once the registration has happened. So the patients will already have been onboarded in the trial. But let's say you're a patient in a trial, you don't know if this is going to work or not. And then you see that the bets are really developing in a direction of, you know, predicting failure or success regarding the endpoint of the study. Maybe you get second thoughts. So patients might be tempted to leave a trial, even though it's very carefully designed, even though it's running well. And if you know how difficult recruitment of patients has become, it makes life much harder for those people who are the investigators who are trying to have a good, well-powered trial where you have plenty of people and as little bias as possible.
12: I see what you mean. If they saw that the odds weren't looking very good for them, then maybe they would decide they didn't want to stay in the trial anymore. And I was thinking, since there is plenty of evidence on the impact that expectations can have on the effectiveness of treatments, I was wondering whether knowing the odds of your treatment working could even affect the actual trial result, either through the placebo effect and you thinking, oh, this must be really good, or perhaps through the opposite of you thinking, oh, well, maybe this isn't very good.
14: Absolutely. I think that's a real methodological concern. I mean, we don't have any evidence yet that a prediction market has caused a placebo and nocebo effect in a trial, but I think the possible mechanism is quite plausible.
12: Now, I noticed that one team member from the company Kalshi has said that this could increase public interest in clinical trials amongst people who currently perhaps don't pay them much attention, but if you see that it's something you can bet on, then it might bring them to the fore. Is that something that could be beneficial?
14: I think that's a fair point, and I think that would be one of the hopes, but it may make people really think more about how can I make money with the outcome of clinical trials than now being really interested in clinical trials and what clinical trials stand for. And that is really thinking about how can we improve people's health, how can we improve a population's health. And that is not necessarily reflected in betting on a very specific outcome of one individual clinical trial.
12: I can imagine some people feeling, I don't know, a sort of sense of distaste almost that betting is happening on something that's so serious and so important and in some cases, you know, means life or death in the end.
14: Well, I think it's a sentiment that we need to take seriously. And of course, you're betting on maybe a patient with early Alzheimer's being bitterly disappointed and you may be making money. Of course, it's not causally related, but I think us reacting to this is a sign of really generally questioning what we want to, you know, what the limits of markets should be. So these are more general questions, really. And this is definitely not specific to the Kalshi platform, but I think we should listen to this little voice that tells us maybe it's not such a great thing.
12: Does that cross more of an ethical line than, say, future traders are betting on crops failing or businesses going bust, and plenty of traders are investing in pharmaceutical companies and making money if they come up with a blockbuster drug and not if they don't? So is that just, you know, the nature of capitalism in a way?
14: Yeah, I mean, in a way, I think science, and in particular clinical science, it has been commercialized quite a large extent already. And that creates very realistic pressure on investigators, on sponsors, on everyone involved. And there's always this risk that this may distract from a really needs-based perspective on our healthcare system. So you might already, you know, even without the culture platform, be tempted to do a trial where you hope you may end up with a drug that can be, you know, put in the market and that will create lots of revenues. And we already know that this is creating problems for, you know, the proportionality of research efforts versus need for innovation. And I think another thing is really the downstream effects, the potential ones, like the company knowing how the betting fared with this one trial, they might put this into consideration when they're considering which trial to embark on next. And in that sense, prediction markets would even then kind of shape the research portfolio.
12: And the company involved has stressed that insider knowledge won't be allowed. And so presumably anybody who's involved with a trial at all or dealing with those patients wouldn't be allowed to bet on it.
14: I'm sure the culture platform will try to avoid insider trading. But in the case of clinical research, we have lots of people that may have relevant knowledge. This will be very hard to contain and will be interesting to see how they try to do this. Because, you know, you can exclude professions, but yet there might be other professions that work on a clinical unit, for instance. And that means that these people, of course, then have a conflict of interest. So do I now try to inform someone and maybe, you know, get, share in the profits, or do I just stay focused on good science? And this becoming distracted from good science is what worries me most.
12: I noticed that the company says it will mean that there's more public information available rather than people just having to rely on what the messaging might be of the trial sponsors, and that maybe this brings things more into the open.
14: Yes, possibly. If we think, you know, there is a diversity of sources of such knowledge, it might, for instance, correct for, let's say, a company's bias or, you know, intention to be very positive about the likely results. It might correct for this kind of bias, or it might confirm it. We don't know. It could either just illustrate the status quo, pretty much what's being said, or it could provide a more critical perspective. I think the outcome at this point is really open.
12: And the company Kalshi is based in the US, and this kind of betting isn't permitted everywhere. Do you know whether there are similar betting markets for clinical trials in other regions? What about in Switzerland, where you're based?
14: Well, in Switzerland, the position is actually especially clear. So in April this year, the regulator JESPA stated that prediction markets generally qualify as betting, that only bets on sporting events are eligible for authorization. So a Swiss real money market in clinical trials or FDA decisions could not be authorized as an ordinary betting product.
12: Is there any way in which these predictions could help move the science forward?
14: In this very general way of creating public interest in science is something that could potentially benefit them. Although we would, of course, hope that science would benefit people in other ways, for instance, in helping them understand how they can promote their longevity.
12: But overall, do you see it mainly as something that brings up ethical issues?
14: I think the risks to hyper-commercializing clinical research is more tangible than the potential benefits. But this is a pilot, and I'd be very curious to see actually the outcomes. And I think now is a good opportunity to actually specify what points we should be watching out for.
12: Professor Nicola Biller-Andorno, and we did approach Kalshi for comment, but we haven't heard back yet. You are listening to Health Check from the BBC. I'm Claudia Hammond, and my guest today is BBC health reporter Philippa Roxby. Now, if you've ever watched astronauts who've just come back from space, you'll have seen them getting carried out of their seats. And this is because spending time in microgravity undoubtedly has an impact on the body. And a new study sheds some light on why, and it is all to do with the direct effect it can have on the way our cells work. So, Philippa, you've been looking at this in detail, and in the study, the researchers looked at cells that have experienced microgravity. Where did they get the cells?
13: Yes, yeah, so they took human cells into space. Astronauts took them to the International Space Station and they experimented on them there. They allowed them to grow and culture in dishes and then analysed them. And then they compared them with cells that weren't in microgravity, so were in a sort of Earth-like gravity, and compared what they did.
12: And what did they find?
13: So they found that mitochondria, which exist inside our cells, and they're so important because they turn food and oxygen into fuel and energy for our bodies to grow, they found that they didn't react in the same way as they would do on Earth. So microgravity meant they produced fewer proteins. And these proteins are really important in allowing our cells to do what they do and keep us alive. And so they thought that was extremely interesting and could be part of the reason why astronauts have muscle weakness when they're in space for too long, and potentially could be the cause of loss of bone density and other issues that we already know that astronauts face in space.
15: They always look quite vulnerable when they get out, don't they? Because it looks like it's really hard for them to yeah. kind of function here at all at first.
13: Exactly. And even their eyesight can be affected. There's so many things that scientists are beginning to learn about the impact of weightlessness on our bodies. And this is just another clue as to why it might be really tricky for humans to be in space for prolonged periods of time.
15: Are there any treatments that could reduce this effect and somehow protect the cells?
13: Well, the Japanese researchers looked at adding proteins back into mitochondria to see if that actually helped restore them to their normal state, and they found that it could. So there is a potential treatment there. They need to do some more research to find out how effective it can be.
15: So it's important for astronauts, but I was wondering, could learning about microgravity's effects on the human body provide any lessons for us here on Earth?
13: Yes, absolutely. Medics say there are some conditions where people are affected by a loss of muscle mass, and particularly as we age, there's one called sarcopenia, and they say that actually what is learnt about astronauts and their health could be of use to that condition and many others.
15: Well, thanks for that, Philippa, and do stay with us. Now, you may or may not know that one of the key components of some commonly used chemotherapy drugs for cancer is platinum. Now, these drugs can be very effective, but shortages of this rare heavy metal have led to an increase in the price and even problems with availability of these drugs. And one of the countries feeling the effects of this is India. For Health Check, our reporter in Mumbai, Chavi Suchdev, has been investigating. And when we spoke, I asked her why platinum is such a useful ingredient in chemotherapy.
16: So I'm going to simplify quite a lot, but essentially, once it's inside a cancer cell, platinum binds to the DNA and it creates crosslinks that prevent the cells from dividing, ultimately causing them to die. I spoke to Dr. Jehan Dhabar, a medical oncologist and hematologist at Jaslok Hospital and Research Center here in Mumbai, and he explained how much in demand they are globally, not just in India.
17: So cisplatinum and carboplatinum are one of the oldest chemotherapy drugs that we have. And if you ask me where, in which all cancers do we use these agents? So now we'll start from the top. So in head and neck and oral cavity cancers, esophagus, the food pipe, in lung cancer, breast cancer, in pancreatic cancer, in hepatobiliary, that is cancers of the gallbladder, going lower down, cancers of the urinary bladder, ovarian cancers, and very importantly, testicular cancers also. So this is the entire spectrum where we use the platinum chemo drugs. It's around 40 to 50% of patients in our oncology daycare are using platinum at some point or form in their treatment.
15: So it sounds as though they are quite widely used, so a constant supply is going to be essential. But when did the shortages start to be felt by patients?
16: Patients started noticing there was a shortage in cisplatin and carboplatin in late 2025. But people started really getting alarmed only a few months ago, Claudia. And it turns out that this is linked to the markets. So between 2021 and 2024, platinum traded somewhere around £700 per ounce. But by January of this year, in 2026, it was trading at double that, at £2,200 sterling. And right now, it's about £1,200. Add to that the war in the Middle East and the blockage of the Strait of Hormuz, that all seriously affected the supply chain and resulted in also higher import duties. So medical grade platinum just became really expensive. And coupling all this to India's plummeting currency exchange rate has resulted in a nationwide shortage. Though these are critical life-saving medicines, specifically cisplatin and carboplatin, in India, they are strictly regulated. The government has price controls on them. So the pharmaceutical manufacturers couldn't raise their prices, even though their costs were shooting up. And eventually, they said they just can't afford to manufacture the drugs. Oncologists like Dr. Dhabar were among the doctors who then raised the alarm.
17: So yeah, it's quite interesting because, you know, we write cisplatinum and carboplatinum day in and day out. It's, I would say, an oncologist's best friend. So I got a call somewhere, this was in, I would say, early March, you know, from our daycare receptionist saying that there is a short supply of carboplatinum. I was like, what? How is that even possible? So at that time, I just brushed it off thinking, you know, it's probably just a rumor or some artificial shortage of supply or whatever. But then, you know, by April, May, things got quite intense. There was a genuine shortage. You know, it was very difficult to really procure carboplatinum, cisplatinum. And then we really realized, you know, there is something major going on.
15: So what happened at hospitals then? How did they cope?
16: So Jaslok is a high-profile private hospital, and they didn't run out. At most, Dr. Dhabar told me they delayed chemotherapy by a day or two for some patients, but he acknowledged that government and public hospitals were not so lucky, and patients were really finding it hard to get the drugs anywhere at all. Eventually, the oncologists applied pressure on India's National Pharmaceutical Pricing Authority to fix this, and on June 11, the body approved a 30% price hike to incentivize the production to get back on track and also get these drugs to critical patients. But now the problem is that they're still in short supply and they're rather more expensive. I spoke to Ibrahim Rangoonwala, whose wife needs to take carboplatin to treat her cancer. He told me he's lucky he's covered by insurance and he's not had to face the shortage or deal with the increased cost.
18: For me, it's carboplatin and the Tegrima. These are the two main drugs that he has given me.
16: Okay. And the carboplatin has gone up by 50%?
18: Yeah, 50%. More than 50%. But since I'm in the assistant program, I'm not going to pay for that. That's why I don't know what is the exact price now. But it was around 2,900 rupees or something per that dosage that he has given me. That has now become almost 4,500.
16: Wow.
18: And this is very difficult for people who are not covered by insurance or who are not economically strong. So for them, getting this medicine will become very difficult.
15: So what is going to happen to people who can't afford these high prices? I mean, are the prices going to come back down again?
16: Sadly, I don't think so. And nobody else seems to either. The geopolitical situation doesn't look like it's changing anytime soon. Dr. Dhabar also seemed pessimistic.
17: Yes, definitely. You know, a small subset of patients, when I speak to my colleagues in Tata Memorial, you know, they have definitely been affected by the increase in price. But then there are a lot of trusts that are there who really support them also. And not a single patient has defaulted, what I know of at least, or has stopped treatment thanks to the jump in cost.
15: So it sounds as though the important thing is that people are getting the drug. How are people getting it then?
16: I believe almost everybody is getting the chemotherapy, even if it's a little delayed, because there are trusts and non-governmental organizations that have jumped in to help cover costs. And also, Dr. Dhabar told me that at his hospital, so that they don't pass on the higher cost of the drug to patients, what they've done is decrease affiliated costs, like maybe the supplies or the day charges or the nursing charges and things like that. So everybody seems covered, but there's no question it is a difficult time for everyone who needs these drugs.
15: Thank you to Chavi Sachdev speaking to me from India. Philippa, is this affecting other countries too?
13: Yes, it appears to be. Other countries like the United States actually have reported some shortages and having to make some quite difficult decisions in some US hospitals about supplies of these drugs. And in Sri Lanka also, which receives a lot of its drugs from India, there are also supply shortages. So this is one to watch in the future, I think.
15: Well, before we go, I want to ask you about a new initiative in Senegal where huge fish called African bony tongue are being introduced to rice farms to protect people from the tropical disease schistosomiasis. So, first of all, what is schistosomiasis?
13: Right. Well, it's also called bilharzia. It's a horrible disease caused by parasitic worms that live in freshwater snails. And what happens is that people are affected by these worms that burrow into the skin, and they cause immune reactions, they cause diarrhea, vomiting. It can become really chronic, and it can also cause damage to the organs. And it affects people in many parts of the world who work alongside water in ponds and lakes.
15: So how many people get it?
13: Well, 100 million people are treated for it, but there are many more, 253 million people who need preventative treatment because of where they live and how at risk they are.
15: And why has it become such a problem in Senegal? Is that because people are working in the water?
13: Well, dams have been created in northern Senegal where this study took place, and that means that the flow of water is different to what it used to be. There were prawns that existed in the water that were able to eat the parasitic worms produced by these snails. They don't exist anymore because of the dams that have been built. And so these snails are flourishing in the water where farmers have their crops, such as rice fields. And there are some terrible statistics that nearly a third of children in this part of northern Senegal are affected by schistosomiasis.
15: And then children end up missing loads of school, and it can have real consequences exactly. for later on. So how does introducing these huge fish to the rice farms reduce the risk of schistosomiasis?
13: Well, it's a sort of two-pronged attack, really, on the snails. Two different types of fish have been added. The bony tongue fish, as you mentioned, which loves eating snails. It's quite a big fish, and as you can guess from the name, it can crunch its way through a lot of snails every day. So they are added to the rice fields, which are obviously covered in water. Another fish called tilapia is also added in much larger numbers. That plays a slightly different role. That fish defecates in the water, and that naturally fertilizes the rice and helps the rice grow. So the farmers are able to cut down the disease from these parasitic worms in the snails, and they're also able to see their rice crops grow.
15: And can they eat the fish as well?
13: They can also eat the fish at the end of the day. It's a win-win.
15: So this seems like a really good solution for improving safety for rice farmers. Can it be used widely? Have we got the evidence that it works?
13: In this particular study, they found that rice yields were actually boosted by 25%. This was in about 60 fields in northern Senegal, and some of the farmers said that they were delighted by the results. The researchers now want to try it more widely, but of course it's quite an ancient practice that's been around for many thousands of years, and it's already used in large parts of China. But bringing it to parts of Africa is now the main aim.
15: Interesting. Well, thank you so much, Philippa Roxby, for joining us for Health Check today. And thanks to the producers, Georgia Christie and Jonathan Blackwell, and our studio engineers today, Mary Stone and Jackie Mardrum. If there's a health question you'd like us to investigate, do contact us at healthcheck@bbc.co.uk. I'm Claudia Hammond. Bye for now.
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24: Welcome to the Inquiry from the BBC World Service. I'm Charmaine Cozier. Each week, one question, four expert witnesses, and an answer. June 2026. An extreme heat wave moves slowly across parts of Europe. Countries breaking temperature records include Poland, Denmark, Hungary, Austria, the Netherlands, and Switzerland. Germany hits an all-time national high of 41.7 degrees Celsius. Weather maps turn bright red as dangerous heat alerts are activated. Events are cancelled over public health concerns. In the UK, hot expanding train tracks stop services. Fueling it is a weather pattern where hot air gets trapped under a large, slow-moving area of high pressure. It's called a heat dome. Scientists say longer-term global warming impacts of human-caused climate change, like deforestation and burning fossil fuels, are also ramping up the effect. So as countries face the prospect of more frequent spells of intense, scorching weather, this week we're asking, can we live with extreme heat?
0: Part 1. Slip, slap, slop.
1: There's a variety of different ways in which extreme heat can impact the human body across a lot of different physiological systems.
24: Ollie Jay is Professor of Heat and Health at the University of Sydney in Australia. He's also Director of its Heat and Health Research Centre.
1: I'll start off with the most obvious, which is heat stroke. This is when body temperature increases to critical levels. So 40.5 degrees Celsius or 41 degrees Celsius is often a threshold that we're concerned about. This is the core body temperature.
24: Core body temperature covers blood, internal organs like the brain, heart and liver, and also muscles and tendons. The average for humans is 37 degrees Celsius. With heat stroke, as the body overheats, blood, which helps regulate temperature, is diverted away from the core towards the skin surface to try and cool it. It also reduces the flow of blood carrying oxygen to the lining of the intestines. That damage results in toxins leaking from the gut into the bloodstream.
1: And then this gives rise to widespread blood clotting, multiple organ failure and death. So it's a very severe condition if heat strain evolves to the point where you're experiencing heat stroke. But what's quite noteworthy is that people with heat stroke represent a minority of cases in hospitals and in the death statistics during heat waves. In fact, the number one killer during extreme heat events is actually cardiovascular disease. It's the very act of them physiologically trying to keep cool that places extra strain on their cardiovascular system.
24: So not only is the body sending blood to cool the skin surface, the heart is also working harder to pump it around the body to maintain blood pressure. Extreme heat can also see the body losing more fluids than it can replace, mainly through sweat. That can lead to dehydration.
1: But it's not the secretion of sweat that cools us down, it's the evaporation of sweat. And when it's humid, that results in a proportion of your sweat that you've produced not evaporating. So that in turn requires you to sweat even more to keep cooling, achieve a given amount of evaporative heat loss. In terms of volumes that we sweat, it wouldn't be unusual to sweat as much as 1 litre or 1.5 litres per hour, particularly if you are engaging in vigorous physical activity in a hot, humid and sunny environment.
24: But replacing lost fluids isn't as straightforward as it sounds.
1: We don't absorb all of the water that we drink, and drinking water itself acts as a diuretic, which means that it makes us urinate more. So as a rule of thumb, we have to drink around about 1.5 times the amount of water that we've lost through sweating in order to completely rehydrate. It's really difficult to be able to drink and absorb enough water to maintain hydration. And then there's people with kidney diseases. So if you have an underlying kidney disorder, dehydration itself places extra strain on the kidneys, which can then lead eventually to the occurrence of chronic kidney disease if this is something that happens over prolonged periods of time.
24: Extreme heat waves are risky for all of us, but even more so for babies who can't regulate temperature as efficiently as adults and for elderly people. The head of the World Health Organization said 1,300 more people died than the number that would have been expected over a single week in June, and linked those excess deaths to high temperatures in Europe. Advice from health officials included drinking fluids, keeping homes and workplaces cool, avoiding non-essential journeys, and staying out of direct sunlight when ultraviolet rays are highest.
1: One thing that most people don't realise is that the temperature that's on the weather forecast or on your weather app, that's measured in the shade. And so if you're out in direct sunlight, you're going to be exposed to temperatures of at least 10 or 12 degrees Celsius higher than that temperature that you think you're being exposed to. So if it's 38 degrees Celsius in the shade, then in the sun it's going to be as hot as 50 degrees Celsius.
24: Which means we always need to be safe in the sun.
1: Here in Australia, of course, we're quite well known for our public health campaign called Slip, Slap, Slop, which really encourages people to apply sunscreen on sunny days. I have a six-year-old daughter. She just started school this year. And one of the things that really struck me is that they have a rule at that school that each child has a wide-brimmed hat. And during break time, they're not allowed outside unless they have their hat on. And it's a testament to the way in which the Australian culture is really adapted to this threat of skin damage due to UV, which results ultimately in increased risk of skin cancer. I think often people misunderstand that the risk of UV is associated with how hot it is, but it's really just how sunny it is.
24: Extreme heat is a clear threat to health. It can also reshape economic activity, as our next expert witness can explain.
0: Part 2. Opportunity crops.
2: So I have been farming in Zimbabwe in Chegutu, just 100 kilometers out of the capital city, Harare, since 1997. I'm an animal scientist, so cattle have been my main enterprise in farming.
24: Lindiwe Majele Sabanda is also chair of council for the National University of Science and Technology in Zimbabwe. Her other responsibilities include extraordinary professor at the University of Pretoria in South Africa, and a board director for the global food and beverage company Nestle.
2: We had our first El Nino, 97-98.
24: El Nino is a natural, complex and unpredictable weather pattern that causes disruption across continents.
2: 1997, we experienced high heat, erratic rainfall, and it was declared a drought year. Luckily, my head was small. I could cope with the water that I had. Then came 2015, where we had extreme heat. That was across Africa, Asia, Latin America. But for us as farmers in Africa, the biggest challenge was lack of water for our livestock, lack of water for our cropping activities. And if that rainfall distribution is affected, if the amount is reduced, which is at times as high as 50%, your crops fail. And those have been the challenges that we face. And since then, it's been continuous.
24: Agriculture and related industries play a crucial role in many African economies. Key to that is the vast network of small-scale farmers, or smallholders.
2: I'm now a large-scale commercial farmer, but I was raised on a smallholder plot, which was owned by my grandmother, which is a 2-hectare plot. And on that plot, my grandmother was able to feed her children, which is her 8 children and great-grandchildren, who are up to 20. You have a good 70% of the population who are on the land producing food. What is the food? They'll go for staples. It will have maize, it will have millet, it will have sorghum.
24: Sorghum is a gluten-free cereal grain popular in many African and Asian countries.
2: They will have different varieties of beans, but they will also have root crops and potatoes, sweet potatoes. On that small patch of land, we had an orchard. We also kept free-ranging chickens. We had about 15 goats and 2 cows, which produced the milk that we had with our tea every day. So the small holding entity is the backbone of most African communities because people are able to feed themselves from the land.
24: It's an essential element of national food security.
2: So they are a critical player in the economy because if they don't produce enough, government has to import to feed them and has to subsidize the import so that the farmers can afford to buy. And there's nothing as terrible as feeding a smallholder farmer. They lose their dignity and it has a big hole in the economy.
24: Erratic weather is a major threat to self-sufficiency. It's led many farmers to rethink how and what they grow.
2: In the mainstream maize and wheat, there are varieties that the scientists have bred which are drought tolerant. Those are new to us. They are helping, but diversification is a better strategy. What has been good is that in terms of policy, government has increased the floor price of cereals for the traditional maize and sorghum to be at par with the maize. So millet, sorghum and maize now command the same price. That's now attractive for us as farmers because we know there's a ready market which can reward the hard work of farming with a good price. Already we've seen it in Zimbabwe. All hotels have now been mandated to serve a traditional diet. Because if you came to Zimbabwe, most African countries, Kenya, West Africa, it's the Western diet that is served. But now there's a big push to go back to traditional indigenous foods, which we now call opportunity crops.
24: There are also more precise agricultural techniques. Crop rotation and covering soil with protective layers retains moisture and nutrients.
2: So for us now that we know that we have the recurrent droughts, we need policies that promote climate smart agriculture. What are those policies? Number one, irrigation. Government has to step in to provide dams, dam the water and avoid losing the rainfall water to the sea. We now have to invest more in research and development to ensure that the seeds that we have are climate smart. So is smallholder farming sustainable for countries like Zimbabwe, where it's been

0: economy contributing 30 and in some countries up to 40% of the GDP. So we cannot let smallholder farming die. If anything, it has to be supported more than ever.
1: 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Or Can Brazil's Indigenous Population Save the Amazon? 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
2: Part 3. The Urban Heat Island Effect.
3: Heat waves have been around for a long time. It's just that human-caused climate change has made the frequency and intensity of heat waves significantly worse in the present day, and it will continue to make it worse in the future.
1: Winston Chow is co-chair of the Intergovernmental Panel on Climate Change Working Group 2. Also known as IPCC, it's the United Nations body for examining climate impacts, adaptation and vulnerability issues. He's also Professor of Urban Climate at Singapore Management University.
3: So the issue is that when you have more built-up areas in cities, you exacerbate the temperatures locally on top of the regional and global changes in climate and temperature. And that sort of compounding effect or a double whammy effect is something that really makes the levels of heat risk a bit higher for today's city dwellers.
1: It also makes those areas hotter than rural ones.
3: The urban heat island effect is the fact that there's elevated temperatures measured in cities and settlements relative to their natural surroundings. And it's caused by the removal of natural vegetation, your grasses and your trees. In you replace it with concrete and asphalt that stores more heat during the day and makes it warmer, especially at night. But there's also waste heat generated from air conditioning, from traffic that goes into cities that also adds on to the warmer environment that people observe and feel in cities.
1: Like in Singapore.
3: So in Singapore, we are a low-lying equatorial city, high temperatures year-round, high humidity as well. We are an extremely urbanized country. 100% of our population lives in built-up areas. A study that we did some time back pointed to a difference of about 7 degrees Celsius between a commercial downtown area and that of forested areas by the countryside. And this is, again, on top of the long-term trends in temperatures rising from climate change.
1: So what's being done to reduce the heat risk there? There's a lot of greenery which provides shade. Plants also draw moisture from soil and release it into the air as water vapour, which has a cooling effect.
3: We can call it green infrastructure, we can call it nature-based solutions. It goes beyond the single street tree that you might see by the roadside. Increasingly, we're seeing buildings in many cities have green walls and green roofs that have small-scale cooling that can be discerned by building dwellers, but also it's integrated or combined with park spaces that are not just of large size, but they're also connected. We find that the more connected these green infrastructure are in cities, the bigger the cooling effect that can really make a difference in reducing heat exposure for urban dwellers.
1: Extreme heat considerations are also built into property design, like covered outdoor walkways. There are also centralised systems pumping cold water through underground pipes to cool the inside of multiple buildings instead of the more traditional air conditioning units.
3: So it's a combination of all these things to deal with the risk of the higher degrees of physical exposure from the heat island and from climate change that we are facing in Singapore. But we use several different approaches to try and reduce the heat risk that we'll be facing in the future.
1: Countries used to cooler climates are experiencing more frequent, longer and intense extreme heat. The ideal response is weighted more towards being proactive than reactive.
3: There are many cities in India that have very well-developed heat action plans. They work together with meteorological agencies to get the right level of early warning through forecasting or through models. And with that knowledge at that early stage, you can prevent the worst impacts of heat waves by quick communication with particularly vulnerable communities. That sort of prevention aspect really makes a massive difference in terms of lives saved and in terms of lower morbidity events that usually happens from heat waves.
2: Part 4. bridging the heat

0: divide.
1: It's clear that a lot of vulnerable people are having a much harder time coping with heat extremes than those who are better off and less disadvantaged.
2: Diana Liverman is Professor of Geography at the University of Arizona in the city of Tucson in the US.
1: And we're seeing this all over the world, not just the Global South majority world, but also, of course, in Europe and across the United States, where we have very high heat extremes, especially where I live in Arizona, which is the hottest state in the US and getting hotter. So, for example, if you take Tucson, we used to have on average 12 days above 40 degrees C. We now have 28. Phoenix, which is the hottest large city in the country, used to have 20 days above 43 degrees C. And in 2024, they had 70 days. So we're definitely seeing the impact of warming temperatures and climate change across the state.
2: Extreme heat inequality impacts different groups of people in different ways.
1: We have a high proportion of single moms living in poverty. And we know that many of them are having to choose between paying their energy costs, which will provide them with air conditioning, or feeding their kids. And they also may not be able to access the most nutritious food, which will make everybody in the household more vulnerable to heat extremes. And I think another key thing is people who work or live outside. So across the world, farm workers are very vulnerable to extreme heat. Here in Arizona, construction workers, people who work in people's gardens. And then, of course, the unhoused, the homeless who are living outside during these terrible heat waves. And in most parts of the world, poverty intersects with race and ethnicity. So people of color are often more vulnerable because they're poor and discriminated against. And also indigenous folks in many parts of the world can be very vulnerable to extreme heat.
2: One form of lower cost accommodation, mobile or manufactured homes in trailer parks, can also widen the divide.
1: I mean, you have these quite beautiful trailer parks that are lived in by better off retirees with gardens and trees and reliable access. But then there are a lot of poorer people living in very broken down trailer parks with really old trailers, with thin walls, with no insulation.
2: Heat emergency procedures in major cities in Arizona are addressing some extreme heat imbalances.
1: In Tucson, for example, we have cooling centres where people can go during extreme heat. One of the things we figured out is they need to be able to take their pets because they don't want to abandon them, who are also very vulnerable to extreme heat.
2: There's also free transport to those heat relief centres, which have free cold drinks and snacks.
1: We also have tree planting programmes that are providing shade in some of the poorest areas of Tucson where there isn't tree cover that can reduce temperatures. Everybody in Arizona is threatened by the drought on the Colorado River, which comes to many urban areas. But one of the problems, for example, with having trees around your house is during these heat waves, you actually need to irrigate your trees, and many people can't afford to do that. There are places in the Southwest, for example, on indigenous lands, where people don't have good access to running water. The droughts are making the wells decline. And the big problem with extreme heat is you're going to have more evaporation, and that means less water. So people are having to spend hundreds of dollars just to keep a vegetable garden going in this extreme heat. There are going to be a lot of people suffering if we don't act faster and more seriously on climate change.
2: So back to our main question. Can we live with extreme heat? Yes, but only if the means to adjust to it are available, affordable, and sustainable. That goes for countries with tropical climates and cooler ones, where buildings are designed to keep heat in. Whether the measures to tackle future record-breaking hot spells are more proactive or more reactive is also crucial. Last word to our expert witness, Winston Chow.
0: Cities don't have much of a choice. It's either we adapt or we face the consequences of not just higher heat risks, but other sorts of climate-driven impacts like droughts and floods and sea level rise that many cities will face in the years to come. So if you don't adapt, then you're going to have to pay the consequences of a significantly warmer world.
2: This episode of The Inquiry was written and presented by me, Charmaine Cozier. The producer was Jill Collins, researcher Amelia Cox, editor Tom Bigwood, and technical producer Cameron Ward.
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1: With a wrap of your Eyewitness News, I'm Mikey Mulapo. Flight operations have fully resumed at the Cape Town International Airport after a Kenya Airways aircraft experienced a tire failure during landing. Yesterday afternoon, the airport's primary runway had to be temporarily closed in order to recover the aircraft and conduct safety inspections. AXA says while operations have resumed, airlines will continue working to recover their schedules and some flights may still experience delays as operations return to normal. As a result, passengers are encouraged to check the AXA mobile app for the latest flight information. The Umkhonto we Sizwe Party has once again announced a raft of changes to its leadership caucus. The party has fired Nkosinathi Nhleko as its national chairperson and replaced him with Reverend Phakathi. John Tlope has also been relieved of his duties as the party's first deputy president. However, he remains the MK parliamentary leader. Tlope will be replaced by Duduzani Zuma, the son of party president Jacob Zuma. The MK party has also booted Nomhla Dlamini from her role as second deputy president, replacing her with Lindi Wemchali. The changes were announced during a media briefing in Durban yesterday. MK Party spokesperson Sfiso Mahlangu.
2: The president calls upon all members, leaders and structures of the party to unite